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1: Good morning, everybody. You're watching Squawkbox Asia. I'm Sri Jagaraja at the Milken Asia Summit here in Singapore.
2: And also in Singapore, I'm Anisha Tang at the SGX. These are your headlines this hour. Memory chip giant Samsung Electronics out with guidance, missing analysts' estimates on the top line, but blowing past bottom line expectations to hit a record quarterly profit as the AI memory boom continues to support earnings. Asian markets, meanwhile, are working with a negative lead from Wall Street after the S&P and Nasdaq pull back from all-time highs, but still finished off their session lows. Traders also digesting the latest minutes from the Fed's last meeting, showing officials still expect to hike rates before the end of the year.
1: And we continue to bring you some important conversations here at the Milken Asia Summit in Singapore. Next on deck, the CEO of one of Australia's largest superannuation funds, Host Plus, the fifth largest actually, talks to us about the health of the Australian consumer. Plus, the CEO of India's NSE discusses the Indian IPO boom, foreign flows and valuations. All of that happening this hour.

0: Lots coming up on the show, but first, markets in Japan, South Korea and Australia all just coming online. Let's check out those opening numbers. There you go. It's a bit of a mixed picture, but you can definitely call that a muted picture. These markets, for now, busy going nowhere. The Nikkei off about 0.4%. We've got the Kospi down just a fraction, and a similar story for the ASX 200. We will, of course, keep an eye on all of this. We got Fed minutes released overnight. That suggested Fed officials will hike rates again before the end of the year to bring down inflation that has run above target for more than 5 years. U.S. Treasury yields right now, and that's that 10-year that's very much in focus, still elevated even if they have come off highs. We see them up around more than that 5% level, but we did see an auction for the 10-year Treasuries, which helped these yields ease back just a touch. Let's have a look otherwise at the U.S. dollar and other Asia currencies right now, and I just want to look at that dollar yen cross 157.97, and this is something that is trading in that 52-week range, so we're seeing less volatility on that dollar yen cross at the moment. But the question is always, how long will that hold up? All of that on the backdrop of higher oil prices. Just having a look now, WTI crude 89.09, and Brent 101.17. But let's shift gears and let's talk AI. We got third quarter guidance from South Korean memory giant Samsung Electronics a few hours ago. The company expects operating profit to rise nearly ninefold on AI chip demand. Those shares also just coming online, Samsung trading up. You might have expected something a little bit more dramatic, but trading up just a touch around 0.33% or so. So with that, let's bring in our East Asia reporter, Lisa Kim, who has more details. I have to say, I was expecting to see a bit more of a pop in the share price, but perhaps you can explain it.
1: Yeah, Manisha, I didn't really know which way to think, which is why I asked our team how Samsung shares opened this morning. They are up 0.3%, up more than 100% in the year to date. But this is a contrast from how the Q2 earnings guidance, the previous earnings guidance, unfolded. Numbers beat expectations, but share prices fell 7% on the day due to concerns that chip earnings have peaked. But today, it's quite a different picture. We're not getting a huge upside, but we're about 0.5% up, which is fairly well compared to how things unfolded the previous time. So let's take a look at how Samsung's Q2 earnings guidance came out. Samsung is likely to post 107.4 trillion won or 80 billion U.S. in operating profit for the third quarter, up around 9 times from a year ago, slightly beating analyst estimates, and Samsung's fourth consecutive quarter of posting record operating profit. And Samsung is set to announce a full breakdown of its Q3 earnings later this month. So it's really the demand, continued demand for memory chips that are helping fuel Samsung's record operating profit. You know, Samsung's leadership kind of said that they want to catch up with their rivals across town, SK Hynix, when it comes to their HBM market share. And indeed, Samsung's market share in HBM chips have risen 11 percentage points in the past quarter, taking shares from SK Hynix as well as Micron. But TrendForce says that they expect DRAM, HBM, and NAND flash prices to slow down. They'll still grow around 8 to 18% in the third quarter, but that's a slowdown compared to 55 to 60% in the previous quarter. So margins are really going to be in question as we see the rise in chip prices slow down. And we got a report from HSBC earlier this week saying that they don't expect AI-related goods to plummet anytime soon, but they have started to see signs of a slowdown ranging from prices of electronics easing, pullback in new orders and inventory, as well as shipments in terms of both value and volume slowing down just a little bit.
0: That's really interesting because we see two sides of this AI coin all the time. All right, complete pivot now. You sat down to conduct a very major interview with the managing director of the IMF, Kristalina Georgieva. She's been making headlines all over the world.
1: Yeah, that's right, Manisha. So when it comes to AI, she's repeatedly said that this positive positive demand from AI is helping offset the negative supply shock that we're seeing because of disruptions in energy. And so I asked her, MD, a lot of the AI investment is being funded with debt, not to mention the circular financing concerns that are happening. So I asked her, is AI borrowing the next big financial, the big risk to global financial stability? And this is what she said.
2: There is this thing called the Amaras law that we, in the short run, have very high expectations for new discoveries to bring productivity benefits. And for the long term, we have unrealistically actually low expectations. Now, when we have high expectations, if they don't match big increase in productivity in the short term, which very likely they won't, there is risk of disappointment. So yes, there is risk that disappointment would lead to pulling out from AI, and that can create financial stability risks.
1: Earlier this week, the World Bank raised its growth forecast for East Asia and Pacific region to 4.5% thanks to AI and tech exports. But it also warned, sort of echoing what you heard from MD Gergeva, that the region's dependence on AI makes it vulnerable should there be a change in tide in the AI boom. As I mentioned, HSBC report saying that it's starting to see some signs of a pullback when it comes to AI growth. And I'll bring you lots more from my interview with IMF MD Kristalina Gergeva throughout the morning. So stay tuned. Sri?
3: Thanks for that, Lisa. Coming up next at Milken, we've got a lot more great conversations. We'll continue to talk about this sudden stress that we are seeing in the AI-related credit markets. We've got the boss of Australia's fifth largest superannuation fund, David Elia from Host Plus, will be joining us to talk about the health of the Australian consumer, the property portfolio, maybe a little bit of cricket too. And then a very important interview after that, Ashish Chauhan, the CEO of the National Stock Exchange of India, just listed on the BSE. Of course, and this is a company that really sits at the epicenter of India's historic capital markets boom. Ashish Kumar Chauhan will be speaking to us later on in the program. Manisha, in the meantime, back to you.
0: Okay, Sri, thanks for that. I'm really curious how you're going to wind this cricket in, but I guess we can look forward to that. All right, still ahead, our next guest still prefers the US for earnings growth leadership, driven mainly by tech. So as we enter the fourth and final quarter of the year, we'll be asking Kieran Calder of UBS about his investment case. That's up next. Stay with us.

0: 1-800-637-5655.
1: A warm welcome back to Squawk Box Asia. It's time now for the bond report. And we did see the benchmark 10-year Treasury yield ease slightly after a solid $39 billion auction in 10-year notes. But they're still elevated. So right now, let's just have a look at how things are across the curve. 5.2986 on that 10-year and at the longer end, 5.6866. And traders are also digesting the prospects of interest rates rising further this year. CNBC's Steve Leisman has the details of the minutes of the Fed's last meeting.
2: Fed officials in their September meeting agreed to hike rates unanimously, and most agreed it would be appropriate to hike once more this year. According to the minutes of the meeting, many said it made sense to hike on risk management grounds to provide insurance against persistently high inflation from supply shocks and strong demand. The minutes also said several members saw the policy rate as only mildly restrictive or not restrictive at all, that there was insufficient progress on inflation and the risks were to the upside, and the labor market was close to full employment. The concern was that higher prices could eventually seep into inflation expectations and drive up wages. But since the meeting, several key Fed officials have given signals that if a hike is coming this year, it's unlikely to happen in October. Both Fed Vice Chair Phil Jefferson and New York Fed President John Williams have said the Fed could benefit from taking more time before deciding its next move. Markets have largely priced in this outcome with a 17% chance of a hike in October, but an 82% probability of a hike in December. While that's true on the short end, a two-year yield at 4.75% or almost 90 basis points over the Fed funds rate will eventually have to reconcile with where the Fed is, or the Fed has to reconcile where the bond market is and drive up rates. For now, though, higher bond yields, especially on the longer end, do some of the work for the Fed by restraining demand and investment. But if inflation doesn't ease, it's more likely the Fed will have more work to do. Steve Leisman, CNBC Business News.
1: Well, with all of that in mind, we are also watching European bonds, which came back under pressure. The spread between the French 10-year and the German 10-year yield widening by about 10 basis points overnight. And that suggests investors are demanding more compensation to lend to France due to its fragile fiscal situation. This is definitely something that the managing director of the IMF, Kristalina Georgieva, has picked up on, talking about France needing to get its house in order. That has been making international headlines. And of course, here in Asia, the Japanese government bond yields very much in focus. You can see the spread there across the curve. And just looking at the longer end, the 30-year JGB, 4.189%. You know, this has all been very much in focus, and we can talk a bit more about it just shortly. Here at the desk with me this morning, Kieran Calder, the head of Equity Research Asia at UBP. Good to see you, Kieran. Thank you for joining us. Sri, as you know, he is off-site. He's at the Milken Institute's Asia Summit. Lots of conversations are coming up there in terms of how people are calling it in terms of the market outlook. But let's start here. What is your market outlook and your top conviction calls regionally?
3: Okay. So good morning. We generally have a positive view of markets after the midterm elections. So we've done some work looking at the last midterm election since 1950, and in every single case, the market's been higher, the U.S. market, 6 months later. The median gained 15%. And it's also true that in every single case since 1950, there's been unique circumstances at that time as well, just like there are now. So we think the current equity volatility that we're seeing at the moment is something that we would want to buy into. Our preference is earnings growth, and where we're finding that is the U.S. because of the tech exposure. Mm-hmm. But also that is obviously broadened out to include other, tech names regionally regionally and the U.S.
1: Okay, let's expand on the regionally part, because obviously our focus is very much what's happening in the Asia Pacific. So over here, what do you like in terms of the big talking point is always the AI infrastructure theme.
3: Of course. We like the AI infrastructure theme.
1: Okay.
3: hyperscale CapEx is doubling this year versus last year. Yeah. The growth rate is obviously going to slow, but we're still probably going to see 50% growth next year. So the extra demand, and we saw the numbers this morning from Samsung, that's going to continue. And there will also, you know, it's not a one and done in terms of building AI capex. Chip technology advances fast. So there need to be replacement capex, upgrade capex, that sort of stuff down the road. So we still think that, the clearest way to play is the infrastructure build out. There's obviously the two big names in Korea and TSMC. But also in Japan, you've got critical parts of the ecosystem. So if we're, for playing that theme, those are the names that we're interested in regionally.
1: It's quite interesting that the TIEX, Taiwan, has outperformed South Korea. Now, that's been really interesting because, okay, if you do the comparison, they're still, outstanding performers in terms of the markets in their own right. But the fact that Taiwan has edged ahead, there's certainly a depth story there. What do you make of that? Do you think that that's important in terms of where the demand for chips is going to go? Because, they're expert at different things.
3: True. TSMC is 40% of the TIEX, and the two memory names are about 50% of the KOSPI. So it's very narrow. There are some within Taiwan other critical names, MediaTek, for example. So in terms of the market, we think that both of those are plays mainly on global AI capex build out, not anything really that's going on domestically. Although, of course, as we've seen, the sort of wealth effect of the gains that we've seen in the markets has helped those economies.
1: Okay, let's bring Sri in.
4: Thanks, Manisha. Hey, Kieran. What is this sudden outbreak, if you will, of stress in AI-related credit markets telling us? And are we necessarily jumping at shadows here, or do we have to start considering going on full Michael Burry and perhaps selectively shorting some of the AI names, albeit on a short-term time horizon?
3: Morning, Sri. So for us, we think that there's a few things to worry about in the bond market. So obviously, U.S. finances are a bit shaky and pushing the envelope, and it's hard to have much confidence in really much that comes out of certainly the administration, including the Treasury. So that's one area to be concerned about. At the long end, especially the markets being squeezed or the government's being pushed out by these big bond issues from the AI players as they try to spread the risk, not just from equity and private equity, but also to bondholders. And it's hard to have much confidence in the managements of the likes of the big LLM models. If you give it, you take a look at the recent plea to slow down and how it was handled. I mean, it's very strange. So I think, there's the crowding out aspect at the long end. There's the uncertainty around, the financial conditions of the U.S. And there's a lot of questions around how do these companies, what do they look like? Do they come to market? And what do they look like when they come to market? All in all, it's making SpaceX look quite clever to come out ahead of time and roll it all up, including the SpaceX part as well as the AI part.
4: Kieran, it was interesting. I was having a conversation a few minutes ago with Lincoln Pound from Jardine Matheson, and he was warning about potentially some credit stresses showing up in Vietnam in the corporate side. But more broadly, and from a global allocation point of view, how concerned are you about Europe possibly sleepwalking into another debt crisis, or is that being overstated?
3: No, I think we're quite concerned. And so from an equity point of view, we've been actively reducing exposure to Europe, particularly France, looking for other places to allocate. So Japan is one place where we've become recently more overweight, really as an antidote to the risk that this time it blows up in France and it takes Europe with it. We also think that other parts of EM outside of the AI trade maybe look starting to look interesting. For example, Brazil, but we're just doing early work there.
4: It's interesting, this dissonance in the capital markets, right? Because the bond market seems to be like your really risk-averse grandmother wagging her finger and saying, oh, you don't want to do that, whereas the stock market is like this wayward teenager that stays out late all night and just lives its life and marches on to new record highs. Are equities completely mispricing the risks that are out there?
3: Another way to look at the equity market is equities are the sliver of hope between the assets and liabilities of a company and the market in general. So you have to be an optimist to like equities. You have to see the positive side in general. We think that, we've come a long way. So some of the, short-term cracks that we're seeing, you have to take in the context of where the markets come from. We think it makes sense to focus on where the earnings growth is coming from. So the earnings growth is not coming from Europe, and that adds to let's not over-allocate to Europe story. Earnings growth is coming from the U.S., and earnings growth is coming from tech and the whole tech ecosystem. A corollary of that is that global financials are also, as the economies become focused on, driven by tech and the AI trade, financials are also doing well. So we think that, it makes sense to focus on the areas which we think are going to drive the market in the long term, which is earnings growth.
1: But how does that hold up, Kieran, can I ask, given the sticky inflation, given, the last set of minutes that we got from the Fed?
3: Yeah, so I mean, higher interest rates are a headwind for equities. That's for sure. What we saw in the minutes is what the market is already expecting. That rates are probably going higher this year, but not until December. For sure, sticky inflation is a problem. It becomes a bigger problem if it becomes entrenched in expectations. Mm-hmm. We know that one of the big drivers of inflation is energy, and energy is a self-inflicted problem, which certainly if the U.S. could have got out of the situation in the Middle East easily, they would have done so by now. But, in comparison to dramatic moves in tariffs, a war takes two to taco. The U.S. cannot easily expel from that. As long as energy prices remain high, it starts to seep across the economy. That's, we think, the biggest risk. And it's not just that rates will inch higher. It's that, the market will respond pretty dramatically.
1: Yeah, absolutely. And I suppose you want to sort of look on the timeline, and it's very difficult to figure out where it's going to start hitting and then accelerating all prices to start rising even further. We started the conversation talking about midterms. There's obviously a lot of political discussion going on in the U.S. right now around the fact that President Trump's latest polling around his popularity, it's fallen to some 32%, according to latest polls. But that is interesting because obviously the question then becomes what happens in the midterms and if the Democrats have more power to start getting in the middle of things, whether or not that will affect the situation in the Middle East or not. Is that something that you're beginning to try to put into the equation and figure out what would happen in these scenarios?
3: I think there's a few factors at play. One is, it's looking... polling is very dangerous, but the polling suggests that the Democrats are going to have a decent win in possibly both houses in November. It's also true that the Democrats still probably haven't recovered from the presidential election. They're a little bit all over the place. And it's also true that, the administration doesn't really care what Congress says. The war, or don't call it a war, has not been approved by Congress, which is, the custom and the rules is that it's supposed to be. So I think if we do see a large Democrat advance or take both the House and the Senate, it could be very dangerous in terms of the political calculus and what the administration ends up doing, because they do like to surprise. Having said that, we focus back on in the last 75 years after every midterm election, the market's been higher always 6 months later as these sorts of things get digested. And, again, obviously we have a political or a specific set of circumstances now, but there's always unique circumstances every election cycle.
1: Yeah.
3: So that's kind of where we're hoping that that continues and trying to pick where the earnings growth remains against that kind of background.
1: Okay, just finally, I just want to mention Kristalina Georgieva. So she's made international headlines with her interviews here in Singapore, talking about the French, for example, needing to get their house in order. But I think it comes back to previous points that Sri has been making around costs, the pricing of debt, and where we are in the world right now. What did you make of some of her comments briefly?
3: I think it's her role to be worried. I think particularly in the case of France, I mean, as long as Christine Lagarde is ahead of the ECB, the optics look pretty bad if there's some sort of coordinated bailout of France. So I think a real sort of trigger or catalyst to watch for is if she steps down before the end of her term, which I believe is sometime next year. So that we think is something to watch. Obviously, the potential French debt crisis pops up frequently. This time it could be real.
1: Okay.
4: Kieran, we're going to have to leave it there. Great conversation, sir, as always. And more to come from here at the Milk and Asia Summit, including a conversation with David Illia, the boss of Australia's fifth largest superannuation fund, that's Host Plus. We'll catch up with David on the state of the Aussie consumer, the property portfolio, and maybe a little bit of Rajasthan Royals and the cricket. I don't love cricket. I love it, in the words of 10cc, and maybe a 10cc reunion as well. More to come after the break.

0: Norman, 800-319-6327.
1: Okay, let's get a quick check on the markets currently trading in Asia and how things are shaping up. Well, there you go. Opening the session in the red across the board, very much as expected after the sort of handover that we got on Wall Street and confirmation from the Federal Reserve minutes of the last rate setting meeting, indicating that rates are likely to rise in the US later this year. The Nikkei down some 0.75% or so. The Kospi also off more than 0.5% this after getting that earnings guidance from Samsung before the open, and the ASX 200 also down about 0.33%. The topics undergoing a major revamp, meanwhile. The exchange plans to remove nearly 700 firms from the main topics index and add 35 companies. After that, the index will be composed of 986 stocks, or about 40% fewer than the current composition. So this is as the TSE aims to reform its trading platform to attract investors on top of its push to improve corporate governance. Meantime, a big mover in South Korea, LG Energy Solution. It's outperforming the broader market after projecting a jump in quarterly earnings. The battery giant, which supplies to companies including Tesla, GM and Hyundai Motor, sees operating profit rising 26% in the third quarter and revenue rising 59%. And with that, let's return to the Milken Asia Summit, where our very own Sri Jagaraja is standing by with a very special guest. Sri?
2: Absolutely, Manisha. Let's get to it. David Illia, CEO of Host Plus. This is Australia's fifth largest superannuation fund, joins me here at Milken Asia. David, welcome. Can we start with the macro picture, please? Your core member base is right on the front line of everyday spending, and they are the backbone of Australia's hospitality and tourism sectors. What are your real-time inflows telling us then about the financial health of the average Australian service worker?
3: Yeah, well, good morning, Sri. So good to be with you. Actually, the fundamentals look incredibly strong, and that in itself obviously is playing out in the context of incredibly strong inflows that we continue to receive. The fund itself is much broader than just a hospitality tourism fund. It had its origins in the hospitality tourism industry, but we now have in excess of 2 million members, representing about 14 to 15% of the Australian workforce. So we're actually quite a good barometer on what is happening in the Australian economy. And it continues to be incredibly resilient, incredibly strong, and that's certainly borne out by virtue of the strong economic growth that we continue to experience in Australia.
2: Well, wouldn't you say because of a higher rates environment and inflation, there is, to all intents and purposes, an affordability crisis, and is this impacting the spending power of Australian consumers?
3: Yeah, there's a couple of elements to that. I mean, it's quite a complex question to respond to in the time we've got. But if we're talking about the property market, the residential property market more specifically, there is no doubt, I mean, there's a supply side issue. There isn't sufficient supply. There is enough supply coming on to meet the ongoing and increasing demand across the consumer base for housing. But again, I think, you know, in time and certainly in the context of what Host Plus is doing, we've got quite a number of investments that we've made specifically in residential housing where we see fantastic opportunities to deliver really good economic returns for our members, investment returns for our members, but at the same time contributing to that element of supply.
2: And that's the problem, isn't it, though? Because we've seen a stark divergence in your property portfolio. Infrastructure assets, they yielded strong 9% return.
3: Yes.
2: Property portfolio sat flat at slightly below 0%. Which subsectors of the Australian property market, commercial, retail or industrial, are driving the drag? And what's your outlook for a recovery,
3: though? Yeah, well, the commercial market has obviously been hit significantly hard. I mean, we've seen a re-rating of the commercial property market by virtue of elements such as working from home. We've seen, you know, a slight, shall we say, recovery in industrial property, which has largely, I think, sustained a lot of the property returns in that sector. But on the residential side, which is where a large portion of our investment is now being directed, the returns have been incredibly strong, certainly in the areas that we've been investing in. But like all things, I mean, you've got to be quite selective about which commercial property you wish to invest in, which industrial property. They're not all the same. So you need, I suppose, you know, the experience of being able to look at the specific opportunities that have been presented, ensure you've got really good underwriting skills that can make the necessary assessment as to whether or not we have been paid appropriately for that level of risk that we're taking in acquiring that investment.
2: David, can we step back and look at the challenges in the macroeconomy at a top-down level and just bring in this sudden stress that we are seeing in AI-related credit space? What is that telling you? And are you concerned about default risk? Are you concerned about a credit event on the horizon and spillover contagion into Australia and your portfolio?
3: Yeah, I mean, we think about all these types of risks, but we are a long-term investor. And the beauty of being a genuine long-term investor is that we're not thinking in terms of quarters, we're not thinking in terms of 6 months or 12-month investment horizons. We're thinking over a 10, 20-year investment horizon. And the beauty of being a long-term investor is that we don't actually have to predict market cycles. So we can generally see through that. So what we're incredibly focused on is really looking at the strong transformative thematics that are playing out in the marketplace.
2: And does the AI era tick the box for you?
3: The AI digitization is certainly a component of that. But it's not about having to pick who is going to win in terms of the AI race. What we do know is, you know, the whole sector, as more and more money continues to flood into it, there are opportunities around the data centers, opportunities around electrification, semiconductors, energy. They're all really, really important parts of the broader ecosystem that is seeing obviously significant investment in the AI space. So it's a bit like I'm always reminded, you know, it's probably better at times to invest in the picks and shovels when you're actually looking for gold rather than trying to find, you know, a piece of gold in itself.
2: And Aussies would know about that. We're coming from the mining background. But here's the problem. Is Australia, from a public markets point of view, punching way below its weight? And why do you think Australia struggles to graduate homegrown tech startups onto the public market? Because it's dominated at the moment and still continues to be dominated by banks and miners.
3: Yeah, that is still the case. I mean, there's still a little bit of nervousness and a little bit of uncertainty in the context of whether or not, you know, a private company should go public. The reality is that they don't need to go public. They don't need to necessarily go through an IPO process. There is an enormous amount of patient capital that is being directed to private markets, and I can't see that necessarily stopping. I mean, the advantage of actually being able to do that is that you largely move away from the ongoing daily noise that, you know,

0: So there are enormous amount of advantages to remaining private. In fact, I would argue over the longer term, large institutional investors, pension funds, sovereign wealth funds, I think you're going to see a lot more take privates. And we've certainly been party to a number of those types of transactions. I mean, they're great assets and you can do great things with them when you do take them private.
1: David, I can't let you go without talking about the cricket. And you quadrupled the investment in the Rajasthan Royals, has since exited it, had a partnership with Sigur Gulf. What is next in terms of investing in the sports arena?
0: Yeah, well, it's not just sports. It's sports, it's entertainment, it's music rights. It's a $3.2 trillion industry. So I've got no doubt that there will be quite a number of interesting opportunities for long-term investors such as Hostplus. And a good case in point is the recent Skydance acquisition, so the Paramount acquisition of Warner Brothers. Well, Hostplus did participate in that acquisition.
1: So it's media, it's sports franchises, and it's lifestyle and entertainment that's on the horizon.
0: But you still need to identify the right investment and ensure that the entry price is appropriate. I mean, you can certainly identify really strong thematics, but at the end of the day, if you're effectively paying too much for
1: valuation,
0: an underlying investment,
1: discipline.
0: Valuation is always critical in that regard.
1: Absolutely critical. David, going to leave it there. Thank you very much indeed, sir, for joining us. More to come, including a leader at the centre of India's capital markets boom. We'll speak to the CEO of the National Stock Exchange of India, Ashish Chauhan, just listed on the BSE. That conversation is coming up.

0: Welcome back. We're live from Milk and Asia Summit, and I'm delighted to say we are joined by a leader sitting at the epicentre of India's historic capital markets boom. Ashish Chauhan, CEO of the National Stock Exchange of India, joins us. Welcome, sir. Let's start with the listing. Can NSE shares trade on its own platform? SEBI Chief has said no. Is the matter officially settled and case closed, or are there circumstances in which this could change?
1: In a way, it's under discussion, I would put it that way. And so, as and when it is allowed, it will trade. Till the time, it will not be trading.
0: But is this down to a maturing of the capital markets ecosystem? And does that imply that this is a conversation that you can revisit maybe 1 year down the line or earlier?
1: In a way, basis the demand and other things, of course, the regulators are very aware of.

0: the situation, and they will take appropriate decisions.
1: Are you happy with the performance of the stock so far?
0: And for us, we are frontline regulators, so we don't discuss our own or other stock performances. So we'll pass, and of course, we are in a silent mode because of the results to be declared.
1: There are pressures and challenges, though, Ashish. NSE operates the world's busiest derivatives exchange and was listed just as SEBI tightened the screws to cool down systemic risk in the futures and options boom amongst retail investors. If options trading revenues are looking a lot leaner, what is the new structural growth engine for the NSE post-listing?
0: Surprisingly, NSE is also the busiest market in the world in terms of the equities.
1: Yes.
0: It is ranked number one or number two between India and China, not Europe or US, in terms of the number of shares traded, number of trades per day and all. And so NSE is pretty much the largest venue of any type, of any markets put together in the world. And so I just wanted to clarify that probably information is dated or wrong. But besides that, in a way, NSE's focus on other products like electricity, on coal, on now we have been also given the new approval for bond index futures and options and things like that. So we are slowly diversifying. In the meantime, SEBI's tightening on options is not new. It's almost 3 years old. And NSE has been able to diversify away from the weekly options, which were under the problem. So we are currently around 40-42% of our revenues coming out of weekly options. The rest is from equities, equities options, futures, and also monthly options, and of course data services and other things. So effectively we have been able to diversify over the last 3 years substantially.
1: And that should insulate earnings and revenue, but to what degree do you see revenue being compressed perhaps because of this SEBI regulatory clampdown on F&O?
0: It's the other way around also, that there are cyclical times. Our industry is pretty cyclical, so there will be also, if the markets do well, people trade more. If markets are sideways, people trade less. And that's bound to happen not only on us, but pretty much the entire world. And so the markets which are doing very well in terms of the indexes moving up, they tend to trade much larger than the markets than they don't. So for me, it's not one particular way of doing things. It's more to do with the market cycles in each market.
1: Does this mean that you will have to guide to the market more conservatively?
0: We don't guide at all. In fact, our framework is very simple. You can look at our website and see how much revenues we are earning on real time. And that simple our model is.
1: Let's talk about internationalization, because NSE International Exchange is one platform at the international financial services sector at GIFT City. And this is a bold move that could aim to compete with Dubai, Singapore, London as an international financial hub. NSEIX recently announced the listing of Cyprus-based Elinus Finance. That's the first ever foreign equity on the platform. How pivotal is this, Ashish? And will more come?
0: Absolutely. As you said, it was an attempt around a few years back. Now it's a working sort of working exchange with a lot of profits. It's one of the largest derivatives exchanges in the world now. It trades almost $5 to $6 billion of Nifty trades a day. As you would have seen, what used to be called SGX Nifty.
1: Yes.
0: All orders on the Singapore exchange now gets transferred onto the GIFT Nifty, that is in NSE International Exchange. And that's where that exchange has become very popular. In terms of the matching, we of course plan to have many more products, including we have bonds and medium-term notes listed of more than $80 billion, and we are adding pretty much every day. Of course, Sri Lankan bank has issued bonds there too, and as you rightly said, Cyprus equities have been listed. So it's becoming a very international market with a lot of participants coming from across the world.
1: So it's clear you're diversifying the revenue stream away from equity derivatives, which is interesting. And to, in aggregate then, Ashish, to what degree is this going to drive future earnings and revenue growth?
0: Yeah, we broadly don't worry too much on the revenue side or earnings side. We worry about making better markets, larger markets. My philosophy is we have covered the middle part of the normal curve in the instruments that are available, like equities, currencies, commodities. But we need to go now farther up, and that's where we are getting into other markets, which are like gold receipt markets and silver receipt markets, in addition to the bond futures and electricity futures, coal spot, and many other markets which are currently not that well organized. We are trying to reduce the friction into those markets in terms of the taxation, in terms of deliveries and other things. What we did in late 90s with the equities market, and you would have seen we have been the first to go T plus 5, T plus 3, T plus 2, T plus 1 in the world. And that same efficiency, if you can create into other markets within India, that's going to be very, very large addition to India's overall efficiency of capital, but also in trade efficiency. And that's where we want to contribute to not only India, but also become an example to the world how you can organize your markets to not only do stocks trading, but also many other real assets that can get traded.
1: Ashish, we are seeing the rise of the Indian retail investor class, and NSE has been instrumental in onboarding retail equity. But are you worried about additional transaction costs in the form of the merchant discount fee? And is that going to be a structural speed bump for retail market growth?
0: Again, once the costs come in of variety of ways, people figure out ways to reduce that. And so India has many, many other avenues by which these costs will be reduced. Of course, the people who are going to charge will also get some sort of a feedback, and they will probably revise those charges, especially for stock markets, because the movement of money and transactions are more frequent and larger. And that's where it may have to be re-looked at some point in time. But for me, India has gone through many such cycles over the last 35 years since NSE was conceptualized. And we have seen each time the cost of transactions in India is pretty much the lowest. And today I have 130 million unique investors, 270 million accounts. If NSE was a country, it would be 10th largest in the world in population, right? And it's $5 trillion.
1: And growing.
0: Right. And so for me, of course, if we go up, grow up 10 times more, we'll still have more Indians left, right? So India has a great availability of growth going forward also. More importantly, how do we make India participate in a variety of instruments and products we offer? And that's where we'll continue to work with the authorities and people who provide services like UPI to our market, saying how do we kind of ensure that optimal charges are levied.
1: Ashish, how would you characterize the IPO pipeline in 2027?
0: In 2027, the IPO pipeline has been surprisingly good. Of course, you have seen NSE IPO, but there are many more large IPOs in the pipeline, and many companies which had been given the ability to go with IPO, which are holding on, are now becoming more confident about coming into the market. So we see pretty much a listing or two every day.
1: Are you getting the sense, though, that some companies and startups are looking to stay private for longer because of market conditions?
0: They were. In fact, if you look back probably 6 months, I would say yes. Today, I have a deluge of IPOs coming up. The companies which had gone to the regulator, asked for the approvals and given, but did not go forward with their IPOs, are now slowly turning back to the markets and raising funds.
1: If the NSE is meant to mirror India's future growth, and you've said that what is good for India is good for the NSE, then why is the exchange still lagging when it comes to listing massive new age consumer tech and deep tech companies that really represent where the actual economy is moving to?
0: In fact, if you see India's stock markets last 35 years, their story of the IT, the deep tech, new tech. In fact, in 2022, I visited Egypt and I spoke at one of their conferences on new age markets. And in that same minute, I looked at the Egypt's total market capitalization on that day was around $48 billion. In that single week, I had listed five companies, more than $50 billion aggregated market cap, right? So India is like a great story. In fact, last week, the Zomato or the entity which owns the quick delivery services has now a larger index representation than our sort of workhorse called TCS, which is also a new age company, an IT company. That happened just last week. So India is churning very fast into a very high-tech company. At the same time, the world is still in awe of the AI story of what's happening in US and to some extent as sort of overflow into Korea and Taiwan. But broadly speaking, India is on its own curve and it's going to be pretty fine going forward.
1: Ashish, we've got to leave it there, sir. I'm very grateful for you joining us. Thank you very much indeed. Coming up next from Milken Asia, we'll have a conversation with Pandu Shahir, CIO of Indonesia's sovereign wealth fund, Danantara. And remember, President Prabowo has a very aggressive 8% target. We'll speak to Pandu about how Danantara is helping to realise that headline growth of 8%. That conversation coming up.

0: 800-545-5522.
1: It's Squawk Box Asia. Let's just check on how the markets are currently trading in Asia. This is how things are shaping up. We have opened the session lower, and it continues to be the case. In fact, these major indexes extending their losses as the session goes on. The Nikkei now down more than 1%. The Kospi also lower. This after we got earnings guidance from Samsung. Those shares did see just a bit of a pop after that guidance. Otherwise, the ASX 200 also underwater so far this session. This, of course, in the wake of a couple of things. We got minutes from the last Fed meeting, so those rate hikes still very much on the agenda. This as inflation continues to be sticky and oil prices elevated. Now, stay tuned for the rest of the market opens at the top of the next hour. Taiwan, Singapore and Malaysia all opening in a few minutes. We're back in two.

0: Got it, boss.
1: Otter, you got this.
2: Welcome back, everybody. 9 a.m. here in Singapore. Straits Times Index is just coming online and is slightly softer to the tune of about 0.3%. You're watching Squawkbox Asia. I'm Sri Jayaraj, live from the Milken Asia Summit here in Singapore. Your headlines this hour. Asian markets are underwater. On the heels of losses on Wall Street, we are also bracing for mainland China markets to join us at the bottom of the hour following the Golden Week holiday. Traders are also digesting the prospect of more interest rate hikes this year after minutes from the Fed's last meeting showed officials expect to raise rates again to counter inflation. And International Monetary Fund Managing Director Kristalina Georgieva delivering a stark warning to France as she urges Paris to reduce its deficit and reassure the bond markets of its credibility.
3: We have other instruments that Europe has developed to protect against financial stability risks. Yet again, my message is get your house in order.
2: And we continue with the important conversations here at the Milken Asian Summit in Singapore. Coming up next, we'll speak with the head of Indonesian Sovereign Wealth Fund, Danantara, and ask how the fund plans to help the country hit its ambitious growth targets laid out by President Prabowo of 8%.

0: Let's get a read on these markets, and let's kick off with energy, because energy, oil, gas is really where the clear and present danger is in terms of escalation in the Middle East and the follow-through into inflation. We are seeing Brent crude move higher. Similar story with WTI to the tune of 1%. Feed through into the markets out here in the Asia-Pac region after a softer session on Wall Street is looking somewhat cautious slash negative. Taiwan, KL and Singapore have just kicked off the trading day. And Singapore flat, similar story for KLCI. Taiwan, however, is down by 0.7%. And I wonder if that is in any way related to the stresses and the strains that are starting to show up in the AI-related credit space. North Asia, let's turn there. Korea has been open for an hour. Samsung Electronics is the big story there with their numbers and the Kospi down by 1% and the Nikkei down by a similar quantum. Australia off by about 0.5%. Mainland China returns to trade today after a week-long holiday, Golden Week, of course. FTSE China futures suggesting a lower open, offshore Chinese yuan at 6.7 against the dollar. Right, let's pivot to South Korea and East Asia broadly. And our correspondent Lisa Kim joins us now for a look at how the markets are shaping up there. Good morning, Lisa.
1: Good morning, Sri. As you mentioned, South Korea's Kospi is in the red today. Samsung Electronics releasing its quarterly guidance for the third quarter. That stock, the last time I checked, was outperforming the benchmark index. Shares were in the green. Oh, now it's flipped to the red. So let's take a look at how Samsung's Q3 preliminary earnings shaped up. Revenue likely more than doubled from a year ago, but missed analyst estimates. Operating profit hit a record, which is the fourth consecutive quarter of posting record operating profit. Operating profit is likely to come in at roughly 80 billion U.S., up around ninefold from a year ago, slightly beating analyst estimates. All eyes are on margins. Operating margin for Samsung Electronics' third quarter will likely come in at around 55%, which will be slightly higher than Q2. Samsung is set to announce its full breakdown of its Q3 earnings later this month. Let's take a look at how Hyundai Motor and its sister company, Kia Motors, are performing today. They are, the last time I checked, underperforming the Kospi, extending losses from yesterday. They are expected to announce Q3 earnings soon, and a number of South Korean securities firms and analysts have downgraded their target for Hyundai and Kia, citing A, this yen's strength, and B, this prolonged strike at the company affecting sales. South Korean won has strengthened, Sri, from the 1,500 range in the summer, and now they are at around 1,300, co-strengthened quite a bit.
0: Lisa, great interview with Kristalina Georgieva, and however you slice it, the bond markets are now really starting to price fiscal slippage from Japan to France. Tell us more about the warning signs as Kristalina Georgieva saw them.
1: Sri, so MD told me that she spoke to us on a number of topics, ranging from the global bond market, France's fiscal concerns, to AI borrowing. And last week, the IMF said that they don't think that the bond market is functioning in a disorderly manner. And she gave us an update saying that she is concerned about the global bond market and fiscal concerns. And she really urged governments to save up and to act more while they can. Take a listen.
2: When we look at the bond markets, we need to recognize two things. One, they respond to fundamentals, and the fundamentals have changed. Inflation is up. Interest rates are up. Government debt is high. Governments have to borrow to continue to refinance this debt. And now we have the new kid on the block, AI. More demand now for borrowing rather than equity. All of this combined puts pressure on the yields, and they are going up. The second is we also are in an environment in which bond markets are looking for signal that the government borrowing is going to be contained. And we are encouraging governments, please send the signal, because otherwise we may see further climb up.
1: Mm. And speaking of governments, France is in the headlines these days. We had UBS CEO on CNBC yesterday. He compared the current euro bond market to the sovereign debt crisis that we saw earlier in the 2000s. And he said that this time around, because of the size of the France economy, it's going to be more tricky. Do you agree with that?
2: What we see in France is a complication of, on one side, the consequence of borrowing shock after shock after shock, climbing on this staircase that I described that does not lead to heaven. And on the other side, a political dynamics in France that creates more difficulties for the finance ministry to put a clear path for tightening the debt situation. But let's look at two things. One, the French economy is growing. And two, there is a very clear recognition in France that deficit needs to be brought under 5%. And that is sent as a signal to market. Now the issue is act on it. And I think we need to remember that in comparison to the previous time, we have a much more mature system in Europe. We have the strength of the European Central Bank. We have other instruments that Europe has developed to protect against financial stability risks. Yet, again, my message is get your house in order. Otherwise, the price you would pay, aside from being a high price, it takes away money from other priorities.
1: Right. So as you mentioned, the French government, they put forth a budget plan for next year involving 43 billion euros in spending cuts and other measures. They want to bring down their budget deficit to 5%. Mm-hmm. Is that enough for you?
2: Well, at this point, it is a very important signal and it is a very important step. Of course, we want to see deficits being trimmed further down. In fact, what we tell governments is whenever you have some space, breathing space, cut. Make sure that you do not allow deficits to fester. And look at your debt situation. What is encouraging is that this is a message that clearly is well understood. And that is why the budget put forward has the cuts that would bring the deficit down. We need medium-term consolidation plan that conveys clearly that the path towards 3% deficit and bringing debt levels down is communicated in a way that is trustworthy. And there is some work to be done yet.
1: I want to ask you about AI spending. You said repeatedly that positive demand from AI is helping offset some of the shocks that we're seeing because of, you know, energy disruptions. But a lot of the AI investment is being funded with debt. Mm-hmm. So is AI borrowing the next big risk that could shake global financial stability?
2: It is indeed a growing share of AI investments being financed with debt rather than with equity. And that reflects enthusiasm about AI lifting up productivity. For fairness, AI companies are profitable. This is why they are able to raise money. But there is this thing called the Amara's law that we, in the short run, have very high expectations for new discoveries to bring productivity benefits. And for the long term, we have unrealistically actually low expectations. Now, when we have high expectations, if they don't match big increase in productivity in the short term, which very likely they won't, there is a risk of disappointment. So yes, there is risk that disappointment would lead to pulling out from AI, and that can create financial stability risks. How can we buffer this risk? We have to be aware of them, and we need to watch what is happening in the AI space. But also we have to be thinking of the rest of the economy. It is never a good thing to be relying on one pillar for growth. And the rest of the economy now is in a somewhat less good place.
1: The IMF has cut its global forecast growth forecast for this year twice to 3%, and they're expected to release an updated version next week at their annual meeting in Bangkok, where we'll be bringing you the latest. And now we have Mark Franklin, who is the head of Multi-Asset Solutions Asia at Manulife Investment Management, joining us here on the set to talk about everything from equities, AI, all the way to yields. I do want to start off by asking you about AI. You know, AI is powering economies and stocks, but as you heard in the interview, a sizable chunk of that is being powered by debt, and not to mention concerns around circular financing continue. So what's your reaction to everything that you've been observing in AI?
3: Yeah, it's true to say that it's taking on systemic proportions, both in terms of the magnitude, but also the connectedness between borrowers and lenders as well. A lot of the financing is both on balance sheet and off balance sheet. But this is really quite a transformational cycle that we're observing in terms of what the future economy looks like. So it's inevitable that the investment cycle will take on an order of magnitude that's almost unprecedented. Then it comes down to the ability to which investors are patient enough to wait and see for the returns on that kind of investment in the years to come. Mm.
1: We got Samsung's Q3 earnings guidance this morning. Revenue is likely to slightly miss analyst estimates, operating profit slightly beat analyst estimates. What did you make of the numbers that we saw?
3: A bit of a non-event, to be honest with you. I think that a lot of sell-side analysts tend not to factor in the degree of Korean won appreciation, currency appreciation that we've seen in the last few weeks. When that gets translated back to Korean won earnings from US dollar-based revenues, you'll see a bit of a headwind there. And similarly, on an operating profit side, there was a one-time bonus as well, which again, not all sell-side analysts had factored into their number. So in terms of the underlying fundamentals, there's little evidence that Samsung is getting more conservative about the future guidance around the memory cycle.
1: Are you concerned about margins? Because there's a lot of talk around whether we'll start to see a decrease in margins and whether we should pay more attention to that.
3: Well, if you look at margins at the moment, they're trailing in the sort of the 70 to 80% level in terms of gross profit margin, if not higher. Yeah. The question is, how much further can they run? But then if you look at valuation multiples, Samsung and Hynix are trading on low single-digit valuation multiples. To some extent, the market is already discounting that the future pace of earnings growth is more moderate than the last couple of years.
1: Sri? Yeah.
0: Thanks, Lisa. Hi, Mark. So the mood over here from Milken is that venture and private equity money likes the growth story associated with clean energy. And you only have to look at the AI build-outs to know that nuclear has got a lot of momentum. You certainly see opportunities there. Google Constellation speaks to that. How do we deploy in that space, Mark?
3: It's a great question. I think that there's been an embracing of nuclear power as part of the solution in terms of the clean energy transition after a number of years where it was out in the cold. If you look at the committed build-out in terms of data centres and the grid infrastructure and the power generation that's required to support it, it's inevitable that nuclear power will have to take on a much greater proportion of the power supply commitment in the years ahead rather than where we see now. And if we extrapolate in terms of what that means from an equipment provision point of view, from an inputs point of view, commodities like uranium, if you look at the gap between spot and future prices, there's a significant discount which is likely to close over time. A number of buyers on the utility side have basically held off from contracting uranium for their future supply because of recent price movements higher in the last couple of years. They'll be forced back into the market at some point in the next couple of years, particularly if even only a proportion of the nuclear power build out is actually coming to fruition.
0: Mark, another topic of conversation out here is Milken is the anti-AI trade, or call it diversification, and it takes a number of forms. And there are three themes that are emerging: healthcare, biotech and the business of sports and investing there, they seem to be really strong secular trends, and it rings true in public and private markets. Is that what we need to own?
3: Well, healthcare is an interesting sector exposure. I think from a valuation perspective, it's clearly lagged the broader equity market on the public side for some time. It's operated as somewhat of a sort of a safe harbour in bouts of volatility that we've seen in the last few months. As we approach the midterm elections, do expect healthcare to come into focus as a bit of a political football. And so we need to get through some of the headline risk in the next few weeks. But it does serve as a good option in terms of adopting a barbell strategy in terms of your equity exposure alongside tech and some of the highest earnings growth sectors and subsectors within the broader market. So we do like healthcare somewhat as a diversifier. But then we have to kind of go one level of detail down and actually talk about some of the structural forces at play within healthcare. Aging populations, you know, longevity, the longevity economy, what that means. So it's not just traditional drug companies, it's also health insurers as well. In addition to that as well, robotics and the leveraging of automated surgery applications to displace more manual processes and improve the throughput time and the efficiency of surgeries and hospitals as well. So some of those subsector categories and thematics are very attractive on a secular basis as well.
0: Just a quick line on sports as well, and it's not just sports that are making waves, Mark. Out here in Milken, people are talking about live entertainment. You look at the Taylor Swift effect over here in Singapore, sports franchises, and of course the NBA is coming to China. Should we bet on sport?
3: I think sport, in terms of its following globally, has really escalated dramatically in the last one or two decades. It's not just football or soccer, as we call it in North America, but also basketball, as you rightly point out, to some extent baseball as well. A lot of the franchises in North America and Europe are taking some of their games to other continents as well in order to give their fan bases access to live showings and live matches. And then there's also the commercial side, the gambling side of sports betting as well. That's a super cycle in terms of participation by retail investors as they broaden beyond cryptocurrency. So definitely a strong pickup in activity, both in terms of live entertainment, but also the betting on sports matches as well.
1: Mark, you know, rising sovereign yields is something that, you know, investors are paying close attention to. And in Asia, we take a look at, you know, Japanese government bonds, right? So Japanese government bonds are elevated across the curve with a 10-year above 3%. So how attractive are these levels compared to other sovereign bonds, let's say bonds in Europe?
3: Well, it depends on what your base currency is. If you're a Japanese investor and you've got to hedge the currency of an overseas bond investment, then you're comparing the after FX hedging yield versus your domestic bonds. And on that basis, Japanese government bonds at the margin get more attractive for Japanese yen-based investors. Mm-hmm. That being said, though, if you are a US dollar-based investor and you don't have to hedge your US dollar bonds and you're looking at JGBs, then there is a degree of carry that's beneficial. And there it becomes a bit more of an even match. So on a relative basis, Japanese government bonds are moving up the rankings. But in absolute terms, if you look at the front end in Japan, we're still seeing negative real interest rates. And so monetary policy remains very, very loose and at the margin needs to be tightened or normalised. And so the front end is perhaps less well anchored than it is in, for example, the US, where we've already got three or four rate hikes still priced in, which potentially get priced out in the coming months.
1: That's interesting. Speaking of Fed hikes, what about Bank of Japan? They are meeting at the end of this month. The big question is whether the BOJ will carry out back-to-back hikes and whether the growth in real wages and inflation is enough for the bank to hike again.
3: Anything's possible with the Bank of Japan, but if you look at the voting patterns at the last meeting, you had seven voters in favour of a rate hike and two dissenters in favour of a hold. And then the commentary by Ueda-san after the actual vote announcement was somewhat cautious and balanced. There is this underlying sense of a degree of dovishness within the Bank of Japan. And of course, there's a degree of political pressure from the Takaichi administration in order to keep monetary policy sufficiently accommodative in order to finance the stimulus package that they're trying to push through. So in that sense, it's not beyond the realms of possibility that they do hike again in the upcoming meeting, but we think it's more likely that they go again in December.
1: Sri?
0: Mark, we're hearing some chatter that Elon Musk might be dropping in Milken here in Singapore, but I'm sure he'll be getting a lot of questions about tech sector hype and valuations and bubble boom and bust. But when you look at Anthropic, when you look at OpenAI and these astronomical pre-IPO valuations, what is it telling you? And should investors participate in this? I know that there's massive FOMO, but at the same time, we are starting to see cracks in the narrative, are we not?
3: Well, there's a very important open question that needs to be answered is, what is the regulatory environment and what is the competitive environment for AI and quantum computing in the years ahead? There was obviously the communique from Anthropic a few weeks ago about concerns around rapid and unfettered acceleration in terms of development. We read that more as an attempt to try to encourage policymakers to effectively ring-fence the AI industry around the dominant players at this point in time. But if there isn't that degree of a moat being established and you effectively get a commoditization and a rapid catch-up in terms of technological advancement by other players, then you effectively get priced down. And that's where the valuations become a bit of a challenge. But in a duopoly-type environment, the kind of IPO, pre-IPO valuations that people are talking about, if you are a believer in the importance of AI in terms of its transformational impacts on the economy, with a concentrated supply base, those valuations can be rationalised.
0: Mark, we're less than a week away from Q3 earnings, and we saw blockbuster numbers in the prior quarter in Q2. Is earnings season going to continue to be the gift that keeps giving? We're hearing about 25%, if not 30% S&P earnings growth in Q3. Or is this going to be the point where the rubber really hits the road on all the risks that we've been talking about, especially showing up in the guidance in momentum tech?
3: Yeah, it's still going to be a really strong earnings season by historical standards in terms of the year-on-year pace of earnings growth. But what you've already started to see by some sectors, including the financials, is that subtle guiding down by investor relations to the sell-side community for bank earnings for the third quarter. A lack of volatility meant there was a less of a momentum in terms of the trading activity of the banks. And of course, the IPO activity is quite lumpy in terms of the investment banking side of the revenue stream. And at the same time as well, some loss of momentum in terms of net interest margin and spread expansion. So in isolated pockets, we expect somewhat of a muted Q3 earnings season, but at an overall S&P level, particularly driven by tech and to some extent energy as well, should still be a strong earnings season.
0: Mark, always great catching up with you. Great conversation. Thank you very much indeed for joining us. Coming up on the programme, China markets come back online after a week-long holiday, Golden Week. Of course, we'll bring you the opening trades when we return.

0: 1-800-637-5655.
1: Welcome back. You're watching Squawkbox Asia. Thursday morning, markets in Hong Kong and China just coming online. The Hang Seng Index is struggling at the open, down just fractionally, though. Let's give you the look-see on Hang Seng heavyweights. This is where they are standing in an otherwise listless market. We are seeing some strength in Tencent, which is up by 1%. Elsewhere, some heavy losses on some of the banks and in some of the financials. Now, this is following reports that it's planning sweeping job cuts across its UK wealth management business as part of a broader push to integrate AI. In the meantime, the mainland markets are right back online after a week-long holiday. They're playing catch-up as we see higher global bond yields, Fed leaning towards further hikes and continued oil supply risks. Right now, Chinext is down by about 0.4%, and dollar yuan at 6.7033. Staying with China, European Trade Commissioner Markus Šefčovič is currently in Beijing for talks aimed at reducing the EU's growing trade deficit with the world's second largest economy. Ahead of that, China has reportedly rejected an EU request to voluntarily limit hybrid car exports. The European Commission hopes to win Beijing's acceptance of a unilateral EU cap on hybrid imports instead, according to the Financial Times. Lisa.
2: Staying with the transport theme, we have private jet companies are facing higher operating costs amid rising jet fuel prices driven by the Iran conflict. And that's rippling through the global travel and transport industry. Let's get under the hood of the sector with Thomas Floor, who's the founder and chairman at Vista Global, which is a private business aviation company. Thomas, thank you so much for joining us.
3: Good morning. How are you?
2: I'm great. I have to start off with this question. Vista Global Holdings is reportedly considering an IPO in Europe that could see more than $1 billion, that could raise more than $1 billion and value your company at more than $10 billion. Can you confirm that report?
3: Well, we're currently considering our options. We have engaged a number of advisors. They advise the company on our strategic optionalities, and that's about as much as I can say today.
2: Thomas, when you spoke to us in April, you said that demand for your services is very strong despite the conflict in the Middle East. What's the latest?
3: Well, we've seen enormous amount of growth on the ultra long range sector. Vista has upgraded all these global 7500s to global 8000s. That gives us extra range. And that ultra long range traffic, especially if you look at Singapore, Southeast Asia connecting with America and Europe, that is driving the top line, is driving the company's growth. And then the recent order book on the Challenger 3500 has confirmed that, because we're having a 10-year outlook of significant growth, and we needed the order book to actually fulfill that demand.
2: When it comes to your clients, is it mostly leisure, business, and what are the regions that you're seeing the most pickup in demand?
3: Well, you know, usually the rule is about 80-20, so 80% is business, 20% is more leisure-oriented. But at the end of the day, in today's world, we're all networking, we're visiting events. You know, look at Singapore's F1 weekend. There's enormous amount of business around that, and some of us will go to the F1 event as well. So there's a combination between the two. The major drive is what we call the borderless billionaire. In today's world, these clients of ours, they're moving between jurisdictions around the world for business purposes, for networking purposes. And, you know, it becomes highly complex when you move from continent to continent to actually fulfill the point-to-point service that we do at Vista.
2: And what are the most popular cities that your clients are flying to?
3: Well, certainly this weekend in Singapore.
2: With
3: Well, we've seen, you know, an over 50% growth of traffic year over year out of Singapore. It's staggering. Certainly driven by that Global 8000 ability that we have today, But, you know, it's really more of a point-to-point service that we offer. Of course, we're flying to the major hubs like the Middle East, like cities in Europe and in America. But the real convenience comes in that we have, that our clients have access to a, call it $6 billion balance sheet of business jets. And any point, at any point in time, at anywhere in the world, they can call on us and we perform the flight point to point for their needs rather than going through commercially through a major hub and then waste time to get to the destination.
2: Now, your firm uses a subscription membership model. You said that your firm saw the strongest ever subscription growth in Q1. What about Q2, Q3, and what's your outlook for this year and next?
3: Well, Q3 just finished, so we looked at the first 9 months of the year, and the company has signed up in the first 9 months of 2026 as many new subscription hours as for the whole of 2025. So that means we're having the same percentage growth that we saw in Q1 in the other quarters, and we're expecting a record year for 2026.
2: I do wonder, what are the sources of wealth for your clients, whether it be private clients or business clients? Is it crypto, or what are the new sources of wealth?
3: Well, the wealth is certainly being built around the world at, you know, the very top end, but also the ultra high net worth individual infrastructure is growing with at a staggering rate of about 3x of GDP. And the most scarcest value or the most scarcest commodity that our clients have is time. And with our access to that infrastructure, we create time for them because they can be more efficient going point to point whilst working on the airplane with high-speed internet, continue their job, continue their work on the aircraft. And that's really driving the business.
2: Thomas, one last question for you. It seems like everything is going well for your business, but what are the risks, or what's the biggest risks that you are factoring into your business, and how are you protecting your business from that risk?
3: Well, look, there is a 22-year history to the company. We're in Southeast Asia since 2008, so it's an enormous amount of experience. I mean, geopolitical, you know, disturbances like we saw in March and April is something obviously we monitor very, very closely. Safety is always concern number one for our clients. You know, there was a point in time when you could fly from Europe to Asia through a very small corridor south of Russia and north of the Middle East. So those are some of the operational challenges that exist. Obviously, we manage them 24/7, 365, to the highest standards, and I can say that there is no company with a level of footprint around the world. We're flying, I think, to 196 countries in the world. So that enormous amount of scale and experience level that exists is really managing those challenges.
2: Thomas, thank you so much for joining us.
3: Great seeing you this morning.
2: That was Thomas Flohr of Vista Global. Now let's head over to the Milken Asia Institute, where my colleague J.P. Yong is moderating a panel on AI and the future of financial services. Let's dip in.
4: Over the next handful of years in all of our portfolio companies. And when we due diligence potential companies, it's a big part of our thesis, our investment thesis is, you know, where is technology going to be an enabler here, and how can we sort of get a leg up and make this business sustainably perform much better than it would have otherwise? So it's a big part of what we do. The other thing I

0: We use technology as an enabler to make people more more efficient and effective. Does not have anything to do with judgment. At the end of the day, we better understand these businesses and the categories extremely well, and that's why we have an operating partner model at CD&R. But also you need judgment about investing, and you can't just, you know, ask five prompts of whether it's Copilot or Chat or Claude and get an answer that's going to be valid. It's just not. So we're using the tools, but we're not using them in such a way that people can't think. It's actually they're an enabler, and a lot of judgment is required to actually make these decisions that are just enabled with some technology.
1: So in some ways, enriching rather than replacing the way people operate.
2: Making better decisions and helping make better decisions. I think the interesting thing in the future is, will they be able to take all of your experience and put it into the system to be able to replicate some of the more senior people? As that happens, that also is just going to enhance what that experience becomes.

0: or 2617.
1: Welcome back, everybody, in our continued coverage of Milken Asia Summit 2026. I'm delighted to have the Pandu Shan here is joining us now, the CIO of Danantara Indonesia. I'm excited, Pandu, because you are managing nearly $1 trillion of state assets in total. But let's start with the big macro picture, because President Prabowo sent a aggressive target of 8% annual economic growth for Indonesia. What levers then is Danantara pulling to achieve that objective?
2: Thank you. Danantara, essentially, you know, we're here to manage the state-owned assets and invest profitably. It's probably the first time we're doing all the corporates we put into one group. And now we obviously have grown since February last year from three of us to now about 500 plus people that are managing this. We're undergoing today probably one of the largest corporate restructuring in history, going from 1,000-plus entities to probably less than 250 companies this year. At the same time, we're also managing the dividends and reinvesting that for profit. So under our law, we have to invest for profit.
1: Yes.
2: So it's really a big cultural shift. If there is one story, it's a big cultural change happening where we're corporatizing really fully the state-owned enterprises. So that was probably one. And number two, this will be the lever for next year as well of how do we crowd in investment. If you think about Danantara, our main job is to actually increase confidence. Confidence into Indonesia, and then the best way to increase that confidence is how to interact.

0: back with us in Danantara.
1: Indonesia has had something of a tough time recently, given global fragmentation, given the cost of living crisis, and arguably some unforced policy errors from the top level economic management. How would you describe foreign investor confidence towards Indonesia right now? Is it turning around?
0: I think right now, given what we have with respect to the new finance minister, who's amazing, the new central bank governor, who's also amazing, amazing technocrats, also our head of financial service, who's also amazing. All three of them, I think, are working very closely in sync. Thus, in Danantara, obviously, as a, in a way, business operator, have to work closely with them. And I think right now we communicate probably daily. And that's a good thing. Once you communicate really well, you see that we are together and focusing on growth for the country. And Danantara will be one of the levers for investment, both from the state-owned enterprise as a lever, as well as us in Danantara investment as a lever on the dividend side. And our job, again, invest both outside in Indonesia. But when we invest outside, it has to bring value, whether it's technology value, knowledge value, transfer of knowledge. That's probably the most important message. And we've been doing that. We did that a couple of months ago in Australia through JBS, with the largest protein company in the world. We're investing in and bringing that know-how later on into Indonesia through a co-investment vehicle with JBS. That's an example. And second, obviously, we just recently invested in Mecca in Saudi. Probably we now have become one of the largest investors into Saudi, investing in Mecca. And we're one of the first countries that can have direct ownership into the state of Mecca. So that's probably the two examples how we invest outside and obviously have big, big benefits to our country.
1: How is Danantara investing in the AI supercycle?
0: Yeah, that's a good question. I think in AI supercycle, outside of the two countries, China and America, and they're doing it too, the big story has been about data center, digital infrastructure. For us, the way we look at it, you know, the one thing we don't want is that they just sup energy, use our water, and then export out all the knowledge. We learn from nickel. You know, nickel has been a great story of downstreaming, bringing significant economic multiplier to our country. We have to think about the entire ecosystem. Will it bring new industries and that we can develop? Can it bring also new jobs that are sustainable? We also have to think about the environmental issues that come with it. How will this also affect our country? Because at the end of the day, these three matters the most to people in Indonesia. So we think the interest is significant. We have to think about it carefully and thoughtfully because we have to learn from even our neighboring countries how has data center affected the lives of the people surrounding it. But of course, we welcome, but we have to think about developing new industries into the country.
1: Does it concern you, though, Pak Pandu, when you look at this sudden increase in credit stress in some of the AI-related hyperscaler credit markets and the debt cycle and where it is going? Are you concerned about disorderly defaults? Are you concerned about a credit event and a spillover into your portfolio ultimately?
0: It's a good question. We have been, because we just started this year, we have been in a way underexposed to anything in a way related to AI. A lot of the business we invest are those that we can value through price to earnings, dividend yield. So things that are, I would say, defensive. We just started investing also abroad. And there's obviously, if you invest in the US, you will always get a little bit of AI, right? Because AI now probably makes up 50% of S&P 500. The question you asked is a good one today because now this concern is growing. I think AI, the value is here to stay. In fact, I think the utility of it will continuously increase. But what you say, because now there's a lot of, I would say, animal spirit coming in, both in the credit side as well as in the public equity side, we just have to be careful. I think a couple of people that are observing the market say, hey, watch out, it's coming, you know. But the way we look at it today, if you look at capital formation, especially in digital infrastructure, you can still get double-digit project return.
1: Yes.
0: And that's important. We haven't seen a significant decompression of it. Why? Because energy is still there. Water is still there, right? In terms of there's limitation as well in terms of data. So everybody's chasing that in that sense. So in project level, we haven't seen that yet. We're waiting. But obviously, as you asked, there's now becoming more and more new asset class coming in related to the AI circle, both in credit and public.
1: You touched on this earlier, Pak Pandu. Indonesia is sitting on vast nickel reserves. How is Danantara monetizing that, especially through investments in the downstream sector?
0: Most important, I would say, battery.
1: Yes.
0: Now the new sexy story, that hasn't been told in Indonesia is the amount of new EV. EV sales is growing through the roof. I think every year we're potentially seeing a growth 30 to 50%. I won't be surprised in the next 5 years, one out of every two cars that we sold in Indonesia will be EV in the large cities. Why? Because adoption. There's new adoption and people are becoming more concerned and they like the experience of using EV. So Indonesia today is probably one of the best markets of EV. So now we have from nickel, you got the processing, you get the battery. Now from the battery is the application. So we obviously developing that ecosystem, both in the four-wheeler and the last one, two-wheeler. You know, as you know, Indonesia is one of the largest market for two-wheeler. So as battery prices come down, the adoption of two-wheeler also will increase over time. So that's too probably from a consumer perspective is a very sexy story. And then we'll also come in with the financing side of things.
1: We hear a lot about the ASEAN power grid, and it is slowly starting to become a reality and a viable proposition. We're seeing momentum, and it's really allied to the AI data center build-out. Is that, in aggregate, an investable opportunity for Danantara?
0: I think it will be because, obviously, this is one way, in a way, for ASEAN to be together.
1: Yes.
0: Obviously, Indonesia is the biggest part of ASEAN. You know, we're close to 300 million people. From a growth perspective, we're at close to 6% of growing for next year. And the population is continuously becoming more productive. Our job is, in a way, how can we potentially be an exporter of knowledge, energy, because our baseline has always been about energy. So this ASEAN power grid is a good narrative. Now, obviously, with the AI needs, it has become potentially a way to unify things.
1: Let's turn to the bond market, and we are seeing the sell-off deepening in global bonds. You announced at Davos earlier this year that Danantara plans to deploy up to $14 billion this year, partially funded by launching a major new round of Patriot bonds. But the bond market is highly volatile. How confident are you that institutional investors have the appetite for this kind of sovereign-backed issuance?
0: So Patriot bond already fully subscribed first quarter this year. And then we just issued a bond June, July, the first inaugural bond, which is a Reg S 144A. So $1.5 billion that we raised.
1: Yes.
0: We're very lucky. We got a 5-year of 5.35, 10-year about 5.95%. About 20, 30 basis spread over sovereign. And the good thing about it is majority of the demand come from the United States. So we're very lucky. And, you know, we got all the full credit rating. So from a third-party capital funding, we're well-funded. And what I'm so grateful about, well-timed and well-received by the international market.
1: Tell us where you are, Pak Pandu, in terms of pulling in international co-investors. You talked about Saudi, and there's clearly some momentum in the GCC, despite the very kinetic nature of the conflict that continues to unfold there.
0: We've developed now more partnership, obviously, among sovereign wealth funds. That's been public. Our relationship with the Qataris through QIA. We're developing a relationship with CIC. That's also, I think, have been announced. We're working with a couple of the Middle East sovereign wealth fund too to do co-investment. And we've now announced a couple of co-investment with these sovereign wealth funds, which is positive. We're now also working, and I think that's why we're here, partnerships with global fund managers, both in public as well as in private markets. In private markets, we like to focus at those that knows Indonesia or have invested in Indonesia. So they also know the happiness and the trivial that comes in investing in Indonesia. So, you know, some companies that we're investing now are here. That's why we're meeting with them. And our idea is this. We invest in you, obviously, as your partners, as your limited partners. In return, please look at Indonesia and double down more investing in Indonesia because it's a great story today. So we're now seeing a lot of inbound reception, inbound excitement of investing in Indonesia again. People are starting to look, sending teams coming to Indonesia to look at private markets opportunity.
1: 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Have a great day.

0: Otter, the AI meeting agent.
1: Hello and welcome to Managing Asia. I'm Christine Tan. I'm here at the largest sustainable aviation fuel production plant in the world, run by Finnish refinery giant Neste. I catch up with CEO Matti Lehmus to talk about the company's renewable fuel strategy.

0: From an oil refiner to being included in the Corporate Knights Global 100 Index as one of the most sustainable companies in the world for 17 consecutive years. Neste has been on a transformation journey since the early 2000s when it changed its strategy to focus on renewable fuels. Although the Finnish refinery giant still produces crude oil products, it is making major investments to expand its production of renewables, such as biodiesel and sustainable aviation fuel. Matti Lehmus, Neste's president and CEO, has been with the company for over two decades and is now the driving force behind its evolution. Matti, thank you so much for talking to me. When you look at renewables, are you amazed at the speed that the transformation is now taking place?
1: It is something where a lot has happened, because when we started the journey, we focused on one market, which was road diesel, renewable fuels for the road market. It was one single feedstock. And if I look where we are today, we are looking at opening new markets like sustainable aviation, feedstocks for renewable polymers and chemicals. And also, the feedstock range has grown to a variety of different wastes and residues. So it has been really a period of change. At the same time, I feel we need to keep on moving because there is that need to really come up with new solutions.
0: As president and CEO of Neste, appointed in May last year, you've had to navigate a company through a series of events. There was the pandemic, the global pandemic, a climate crisis, and the uncertainties caused by the war in Ukraine. Did you ever imagine how challenging your job would be?
1: 2022 certainly has been an extraordinary year. And we have had, for example, the energy crisis in Europe that was then triggered by the geopolitical events, the war in Ukraine. At the same time, what has been very clear is that strategic aim that we have to really grow in renewable and circular solutions, we have kept working on this strategy and progressing that throughout the year.
0: As a Finnish refinery, you actually manufacture both fossil and renewable products. Russian oil accounted for something like 70% of your crude and feedstock. How quickly were you able to move away from Russian crude and find other alternatives?
1: When the war in Ukraine broke out, we immediately announced that we will not make any new agreements for Russian crude and look for alternatives. It was in July when the last cargo of Russian crude oil arrived at our refinery in Finland. So we have basically switched our crude oil slate to other sources. That is also something that we have worked on for a long time, to have that flexibility to adapt to different type of situations.
0: What other alternatives are you using now?
1: Well, we are obviously looking at importing crudes from other sources. The North Sea is one example that is, of course, close to us in Europe, the North Sea, but we are also looking at other sources when needed.
0: Neste posted strong growth in its renewable segment last year. When you look at the growth, despite higher feedstock costs, what are you projecting this year?
1: So for this year, in a way, what we are seeing in the renewable segment is that the demand will continue growing globally. We are at the same time foreseeing that also there will be new capacity starting up as the market is growing. So it's a year of both demand growing, but also the supply growing in the market.
0: Do you expect the feedstock markets to continue to remain tight? Will it have any impact on your sales margins?
1: Well, Neste is focusing on wastes and residues in its renewable feedstock strategy. We last year, for example, already used 95% of those in our feedstock pool. With that development of the industry, we do see that there is a continued growing demand for these type of feedstocks. So from that angle, we expect that market to remain tight. In parallel, we are continuously working on expanding the range of different feedstocks, whether it's geographically or by moving to lower qualities, new streams. So that is then our approach to also grow the pool of feedstock.
0: So any impact on sales margins?
1: That is something we will, of course, see throughout the year. Our entire business model is based on having a global, let's say, production footprint, global feedstock footprint. And at the same time, we are working on opening different markets, both geographically, but also new applications. And it is then in different market circumstances that we optimize.
0: The war in Ukraine has led to a mad scramble for energy security. To what extent has it accelerated a push towards renewables?
1: Energy security has become a very big topic in 2022, at the same time that very important target of moving towards low carbon solution towards renewable energies has also remained there in parallel. And actually, looking at it long term, these two targets are not in conflict. That work needs to continue in parallel to working on the energy security.
0: But it has, you have seen an acceleration.
1: Actually, what has happened in some markets where we have had the impacts of the energy crisis, that the development may rather have slowed down short term, mm-hmm. because there has been so much focus on energy security, the lowest cost solutions. But what we have also seen is that that ambition, the long-term targets that have been set for the green transition have remained in place.
0: When you say it's stalled back a little bit, you mean there's a relook at how maybe coal or some fossil fuels have come back into play because energy security has become such an important issue?
1: I look at it from the angle that as there is a transition towards renewable solutions happening in many countries, many regions, we have seen in some regions a slowdown of the pace short term. Mm-hmm. But then again, like commented, we continue to see that high ambition in the long term that needs to be reached.
0: So Neste made headlines earlier this year when Emirates operated its first milestone demonstration flight, where one of its engines was 100% powered by sustainable aviation fuel, SAF, that your engineers developed. What were some of the findings?
1: It was, first of all, an important demonstration because what was special about this flight was that it was 100% sustainable aviation fuel. What is typically still the case when we look at the different flights we have demonstrated with partners is that we are using a blend of maximum 50% of sustainable aviation fuel. The main finding is that it's possible to also fly with 100% sustainable aviation fuel. There are technical solutions.
0: Don't go anywhere. More with Matti Lehmus, President and CEO of Neste, after the break.
1: I do believe that sustainable aviation will always remain clearly more expensive than the fossil alternative.
0: Managing Asia, we'll be right back.

0: 1-800-637-5655.
1: The Finnish oil refiner Neste spent over €1 billion on expanding this refinery in Singapore to increase production capacity into renewable products, such as biodiesel. When it is fully operational, the company says it will be the largest sustainable aviation fuel production plant in the world. The expansion will allow you to start producing sustainable aviation fuel, or SAF, here at the Singapore refinery. Just how lucrative is SAF compared to, say, renewable diesel?
2: It is indeed true. We are creating here the optionality to produce up to 1 million ton of sustainable aviation fuel. So it is the world's largest SAF facility. We do see interest in low carbon solutions also in the aviation industry. It's been a segment where so far the available capacity has been quite limited. It is now really through these type of projects that we are creating that capability to also serve this growing market.
1: What sort of interest are you seeing from airlines here in the region in using the sustainable aviation fuel that you're producing?
2: In general, the aviation industry has committed to carbon neutral growth. So there is an interest in different solutions how to do that. We have seen also here in Asia a lot of interest. We have made test flights. We have created, let's say, supplies to a number of important airports in the region, Singapore being one of them, but also in Japan, in Malaysia, in New Zealand as an example.
1: Are you talking to any airlines that are close to signing a contract to buy your aviation fuel?
2: Well, we have over the last years actually worked extensively globally also with airlines to test the product, to create the supply chains to important airports. Here in the Asian region, for example, Singapore is important with Singapore Airlines. We have also made test flights and supplied product to Japan, to New Zealand, Malaysia as examples.
1: So apart from Finland, Netherlands, Singapore is the only production facility you have here in Asia. Any plans to set up production elsewhere here in the region?
2: Well, Singapore is an important hub for us, and we are now with this large growth project expanding our capacity and our capabilities here in Singapore. We are in parallel actually working on a partnership in the United States. So we are opening a joint operation during this year in California. And also we are expanding our Rotterdam facility. So it's really a global footprint that we are working on as Neste.
1: So right now, sustainable aviation fuel is 3 times the cost of conventional jet fuel. How quickly can you scale up your supply chains to make it more affordable and to make it more accessible across the different geographies that you operate in?
2: We are actually in a very important period from Neste perspective right now, because it is this year, actually at the end of the first quarter, that we intend to start up our Singapore renewable refinery expansion. And that expansion actually increases significantly the capability we have to also produce sustainable aviation fuel. From 100,000 tons per year today, we will grow to more than 1 million ton capability. And this is actually what is also the needed to indeed develop the global supply chains, make them more efficient.
1: How quickly can prices come down?
2: Again, it's a function of what happens in the markets. That effective supply chain is one part of it, making the whole supply chain as efficient as possible. I do believe that sustainable aviation will always remain clearly more expensive than the fossil alternative, simply because the raw material is already.
1: Because the price is so high, are you seeing pushback from the airlines?
2: Actually, what we are seeing is that apart from the fact that regulation is developing in different parts of the world to also steer towards lower carbon solutions, we are also seeing that there is clearly voluntary demand where companies are setting their own sustainability targets, and also end consumers are willing to go for more sustainable solutions. And it is this development where that is happening to grow the market.
1: When you grow the SAF market, can you do it alone? Are you looking to bring in partners, form joint ventures to fast track that strategy?
2: We are definitely working also here with partners. One important group of partners is, of course, the airlines, the transportation companies, because we are together testing the product, but also making sure that there is a supply chain to the airports. Another example of an important partner is, for example, companies like Airbus or Rolls-Royce, where we are looking at together seeing how that sustainable aviation fuel can technically be developed for the engines.
1: I know it's still early days, but do you have a time frame in mind where you actually see aircraft running on 100% sustainable aviation fuel?
2: Where we are starting from is that today, of course, sustainable aviation fuel represents a very small fraction of the entire aviation fuel use. It's less than 0.1%. I think even getting to, let's say, a share of a few percent first and then towards a target, for example, 10% already makes a big difference if you look at the ability then to also reduce emissions. It will take a long time before we
1: get
2: to...
1: How long are we talking about?
2: The ambition of the airline industry is that in 2050, the aviation would be carbon neutral. So I think to get to 100%, we are probably looking at this type of time.
1: Are you worried about competition, or is the market big enough for you?
2: Certainly what we are seeing is that in a growing market, like Neste is developing its capabilities, also other companies are developing their capabilities and announcing projects. And this is, of course, what needs to happen when a market is growing and maturing. We, of course, are focusing on those areas where we think that Neste can develop its particular capabilities. It is, for example, around a broad feedstock range, opening new challenging feedstocks that can be processed into high-quality products, or then that global capability that we have.
1: As part of the company's growth strategy, Neste has established an Asia-Pacific R&D center here in Singapore. How much value does an R&D center add to the work that you're already doing in Finland?
2: Innovation has always been in a very important role when I look at Neste's strategy and how we have developed the business. And for example, in the area of new feedstocks, whether it is opening the quality window of the feedstocks we are using today or whether it's actually enabling totally new feedstock areas, we are doing a lot of research. By having an innovation center here in Singapore, we can support that work and also build a network of partners here in the region.
1: What new recycling technologies are you exploring in this R&D center?
2: Today, our focus is on different types of fatty waste and residues. And that includes, for example, streams such as animal fats or used cooking oils. If you look at our longer-term development, we are also looking at opening new types of feedstock pools. This could, for example, be oils based on algae. It could be technologies converting municipal solid waste. And we are also looking at technologies on a circular solution of using waste plastics as a feedstock that can then be liquefied.
1: Neste also has its own chemical recycling technology which tackles plastic waste. How would you respond to those who argue that the process of chemically treating plastic waste is actually harmful to the environment because it emits hazardous pollutants?
2: It's clear that if you look at making plastics more sustainable, increasing the recycling rate is one of the very important approaches. And mechanical recycling is, of course, one way. But in order to then also develop solutions for some segments which need very pure plastics, chemical recycling is actually an approach that has a lot of promise. And the idea here is that we can collect waste plastics, liquefy and purify them, and then actually replace fossil feedstocks in the production of plastics.
1: What about pollutants in the air? Have you managed to contain them?
2: This is, of course, part of the development work that to create a process that both is energy efficient, that enables to reduce CO2 emissions, but at the same time, of course, also avoids any other type of pollution.
1: Plastic waste is one area that Neste is involved in, but there's also aviation, there's also transportation. In terms of the three pillars of growth, what is going to be the bold vision for Neste going forward?
2: For us, the vision is really that we want to be a leader in renewable and circular solutions. And another part of the vision is that we are actually developing solutions for different application segments, such as road, aviation, the polymers and the chemicals. We believe that it's important in all of these areas to develop solutions, and actually many solutions, in order to reach the ambition. Our business model is then also typically based on flexibility that we can serve these different market segments.
1: Coming up, Will you eventually wind down your traditional crude oil refining?
3: More with Matti Lemoos, President and CEO of Neste.

0: Got it, boss.
1: Otter, you got this.
2: Apart from road transportation, aviation, polymers, and chemicals, but I understand Neste is also getting into the hydrogen economy. What exactly are you exploring?
3: Well, one of the innovation platforms we are exploring is indeed one around green hydrogen and then the potential later to convert that into e-fuels. We are clearly seeing an imminent opportunity in, for example, replacing some of the gray hydrogen we are using today by green hydrogen in our own renewable and traditional refineries.
2: How close are you to finding something that's going to be commercially viable soon in green hydrogen?
3: Well, in green hydrogen, we have taken some very concrete steps. We have, for example, built a pilot unit at our renewable refinery in Rotterdam, and we are at the moment doing a feasibility study at our refinery in Finland. So this is obviously something where we hope that we could move into industrial scale already in the midterm.
2: As CEO of Neste, do you have a guess as to which markets would it work in best in that could really push green hydrogen as a business forward?
3: Well, I think there is different approaches. One very obvious is that green hydrogen can be used to replace fossil hydrogen. And that, of course, already enables that impact without having to build a distribution infrastructure. Another approach that the industry is also studying is that green hydrogen could be further processed into different fuels or chemicals. And this is then, of course, something longer term that enables a variety of applications.
2: Whether it's green hydrogen, aviation, road transportation, all this requires a lot of regulation in place. Do you spend a lot of time talking to regulators, trying to figure out, you know, the sort of processes that you need to put in place, the systems that you need to put in place?
3: Regulation does play an important role. In many ways, it defines the criteria that need to be fulfilled in the different regions to meet the sustainability criteria. It's also a tool often to create new markets and to steer innovation, like we are now seeing, for example, in the field of aviation, where the regulation is forming. We try to also be part of the dialogue when regulation is formed to bring in an industrial view and our experience.
2: Overall, when you look at Neste, it has committed to reducing its greenhouse gas emissions at its production by 50% by 2030, with a target of becoming carbon neutral by 2035. How much of that vision involves the total shutdown or the total end of a fossil fuel production?
3: We indeed have a clear vision and a commitment to reach carbon neutrality in our own production by 2035. We are working actually on a number of approaches to reach this target. It is approaches on energy efficiency. It is, for example, green hydrogen as a topic. So there is a number of technologies that can be used. This is actually applicable whether we are using renewable or fossil raw materials.
2: Will you eventually wind down your traditional crude oil refining?
3: We have actually last autumn started a strategic study where we are looking at the possibility of a long-term transition of our fossil refinery into a, let's say, renewable and circular refinery. Mm-hmm. That strategic study is ongoing, but we have basically set an aspiration that we would be able to replace entirely crude oil in the mid-2030s. Depending, of course, on the outcomes of that study. The approach we are studying is actually a transition of a refinery to use renewable and circular feedstocks. Mm-hmm. So in that case, the approach that we are studying is more one of seeing what technologies are available, how could they be deployed, so that over time we could replace the fossil feedstocks entirely.
2: As CEO of Neste, you're in charge of some 5,000 employees spread out across Finland, Netherlands, Singapore. As a chemical engineer, you have more than two decades of experience under your belt within the company. How would you describe your leadership and your management style?
3: Well, first of all, I note that in the culture of Neste, innovation is very important. And whether it's technical innovation or whether it's building new value chains around circular solutions, it takes a lot of innovation. So this is one of the things we want to cherish, and that passion for innovation. My leadership style is around listening to people, having different perspectives, and then having a clear vision towards which we are heading together.
2: How do you go about building that culture of innovation within the company? What's the secret?
3: Well, it starts, of course, with our values. We have values such as we care, we have courage, we cooperate. So all of these are important when talking about innovation. It's also that openness to different views, seeing what happens around us, whether it's customers, whether it's other industry players. And then it's, of course, also to get agility to create something new, empowering people to test and try new solutions.
2: And finally, where would you like to take Neste? Under your tenure as CEO, what impact would you like to make?
3: Well, Neste's strategy is very clear. We want to grow in renewable and circular solutions. If I look at the coming years, we have a great target to also create new markets like aviation fuels, like renewable polymers and chemicals, alongside the markets that have been created in the last decade. So I think this is an important part. At the same time, I also think it's about starting to see which of the new technologies for the longer term have the promise of being mature.
2: Matti, thank you so much for talking to me.
3: Thank you.
2: And that was Matti Lemousse, President and CEO of Neste. Hope you've enjoyed the program. For more interview highlights, do check us online at managingasia.cnbc.com. I'm Christine Tan. Thanks for watching.

0: 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Order now.
1: AI is driving a global race for more computing power, but the pressure isn't just on the chips. It's also on what sits beneath them, the IC substrate.
2: Instantly, we could deliver easily 20-25% more if we would have the capacity fast enough.
1: Once an overlooked part of the semiconductor supply chain, substrates are now in hot demand and growing in value.
2: The substrate and the entire technology around that will be the new gold.
1: Austrian technology company AT&S makes components most of us will never see, but increasingly rely on. It has two main businesses. Its microelectronics division makes IC substrates, the high-tech base layers beneath advanced chip packages that carry power and data between processors, memory, and the circuit board. Its electronic solution division makes high-end printed circuit boards used in smartphones, cars, medical equipment, and other devices. Together, the two divisions generated nearly 1.8 billion euros, about 2.1 billion US, in revenue in the financial year ending March 2026. The company had been spending heavily on new factories and equipment, including this manufacturing complex in Kulim, Malaysia. CEO Michael Merton took me inside the clean room to see the little-known component playing a growing role in the AI hardware race.
3: This is an actual substrate for artificial intelligence systems, actual generations. So what you see on the surface are 10,000 of metal bumps, dies. These are the connection points for, in the middle you see it for a processor, and outside for memory and input and output devices. You have contact points on the back surface as well, and this is bound to a big PCB substrate here. And here on the front surface, you have the processors. So what does it do? It is a kind of a blood and nerve system. Blood system means it provides power, like the blood is providing oxygen and sugar to our cells. Here, the substrate is providing electrical energy. Additionally, we are talking about very high communication speeds. And that's the reason why all these things are so dense close together. And this is what the substrate also is doing. It connects all the hundred thousands of information points to each other in information ratios of terabit per second.
1: As AI systems grow more powerful, substrates must handle more power, move more data, and connect more components. That is changing their design. Are these substrates of the future getting bigger or smaller?
3: They're getting significantly bigger. And the reason is you want to compress more and more processors on a small area and more memory you want to compress on a small area so that the communication speed is even more advanced than it is today. So in the future, we will see substrates significantly bigger. So more and more components will be embedded here in the middle and more information lines are necessary in the future.
1: The shift is starting to show up in AT&S's results. After returning to profit in a 3 months to June 2026, the company forecasts revenue growth of 45% to 55% for the financial year ending March 2027, with demand moving much faster than new production capacity. Are you producing enough to meet AI demand? How much more do you have to ramp up capacity?
2: Instantly, we could deliver easily 20-25% more if we would have the capacity fast enough. But we are actually ramping capacity. We are doing it here in Kulim as well as in China. But we are also ramping in Europe, in Austria. So Austria is a special spot. It's not the biggest one, but it's a spot where we do also R&D, where we have dedicated R&D production lines, what is unique in our industry.
1: What exactly does your order book look like? How long do your customers have to wait?
2: For the products we actually are producing for the customers, the lead time is more or less the production time. So we have forecasts and we deliver these forecasts. The problem is if you want to have excess of this demand, then you actually have to wait minimum for 1.5, 2 years delivery time and implementation time.
1: 1.5 to 2 years.
2: Delivery and implementation time of new equipment, what has to be bought. This delivery time actually is quite long. And if you need additional buildings, infrastructure, clean rooms that have to be built, the delay would be 2.5 years, of course. This is what the industry actually is suffering from. So the demand is significantly higher than what the industry can deliver. And new capacity is going up. We are a little bit ahead of it because we already have some infrastructure here in Kolim. What can be further utilized?
1: That's interesting because a couple of years ago, the substrates market was under a lot of pressure.
2: Absolutely.
1: Because of overcapacity. Now it's moving in the opposite direction. Is substrates now becoming the biggest hidden bottleneck in the AI race?
2: Yeah, definitely. The development of computer chips was so fast. They are so fast now in their calculation procedures. Also in the calculation procedures between these GPUs and CPUs, the communication to memory, that the communication speed, what is delivered by a substrate, is the limiting factor. So innovation is taking part in the substrate area. So substrates are enabling better performance of AI centers in the future. And therefore, there's a lot of work actually done in innovation and substrates, making them bigger. So bigger means more chips on the same substrate, better intermediate communication between all the components. And this is significantly enhancing the performance of AI calculation centers.
1: And so there's an acute shortage right now that's happening.
2: Yeah, definitely.
1: How much is that pushing up the prices of your substrates?
2: It's not just a price increase. It's also a value increase. So the cost per calculation unit, if you break it down this way, of course, is not significantly increasing. So price increases in that manner are driven by material cost increases and energy price increases.
1: Is substrates becoming the new gold in the semiconductor business?
2: Yeah, this is most probably the case. Communication between the components becomes key, and this is the substrate. So the substrate and the entire technology around that, so how to bring components together, this is what counts. And there's a lot of money and value in this kind of a contribution. So yes, it will be the new gold.
1: Are your customers willing to pay such a big premium for your advanced substrates?
2: Yes, they do.
1: And they're not complaining?
2: They know why, because we are co-developing most of the things. So our customers are deeply involved in the technology and the technology challenges and the progress. So if you have new computer chip designs and multiple chiplets on the same substrate, of course, it has to be a co-development with your customer. And the value add from this enhanced communication speed and this better energy transport towards the chips is definitely worth the money. And this is how our customers see it.
1: Geopolitics has also pushed up the prices of your raw materials like gold, copper, polymass. Is that eating into your margins? Are you able to fully pass it on to your customers?
2: I think there's a broad understanding in our industry that it has to be passed along the entire value chain. So we are in a very close contact to our suppliers as well to our customers. And the entire industry understands that this has to be distributed along the value chain. Otherwise, the industry would break down. On the other hand, the value add of the new possibilities of artificial intelligence is worth this price increase. So that's not the biggest discussion. The big discussion is improvement in technology, improvement in yields, and just to be faster.
1: Don't go anywhere. More with AT&S's CEO, Michael Merton, after the break.
2: Most of the big names are definitely our customers. And with most of the big names, we are actually in the progress of defining and developing the future products.

0: 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Call now.
1: Welcome back to Managing Asia. AT&S makes high-end printed circuit boards and the substrates in chip packages with manufacturing sites across Austria, China, India, and here in Malaysia. In 2021, the company announced plans to invest up to 1.7 billion euros in the Kulim manufacturing complex. In June 2026, it announced plans for a further 1.5 billion to 2 billion euros of expansion here. AT&S says long-term customer commitment will support the investment. But the focus is on execution. How quickly can Kulim expand and will it pay off? So this Kulim plant here in Malaysia was built in just 2 years. 1 year later, you started high-end production. The speed is staggering. Is this a new world record?
2: Definitely, it's a kind of a world record. So maybe we have to apply for the Guinness Book of World Records. The point is that's the demand from the industry. Mm. It's a very demanding and innovative industry. And if you want to co-innovate with your partners, with your customers, you have to be fast.
1: You spent over $1 billion just to build this plant, another billion to bring in the equipment. Does this plant have the potential to be your most profitable?
2: Definitely. If it is fully utilized, it will be very profitable. And it's definitely our second big footprint and maybe the biggest one outside China.
1: Potentially. What sort of time frame are we looking at?
2: The next 2.5-3 years.
1: Your Kulim operations started out with just one big customer, US chip giant AMD. How much of your decision to set up a facility here in Malaysia is because of the pressure from your customers that you face to diversify outside of China?
2: The pressure was high and for good reasons. So you need this kind of a diversification, not just for political reasons, but also for disaster recovery, for example. So to have just one side, what fits it all, of course, the risk for the global economy at the end. So having a second big foot in the door here in Malaysia is not just good for the initial customer AMD, it will be good for a bunch of other customers. So what we actually plan

0: of the big customers, the well-known customers in the world. Unfortunately, I can't tell you the names.
1: And speaking of names, I need to press you on that, of course. AMD is a major tier one customer. What does your list of big name customers look like? Do they include the hyperscalers, the EV makers? What does it look like?
0: Yes, it includes the hyperscalers as well as the makers and the producers of computer chips itself. So all the big names, you know, from the Silicon Valley are our customers.
1: So we're talking about Intel, Microsoft, Amazon, Google, Tesla.
0: You put the names on the table, so I can't comment on it.
1: But I'm close.
0: Most of the big names are definitely our customers. And with most of the big names, we are actually in the progress of defining and developing the future products.
1: Customers is one thing. You're also working with partners like TSMC, MCorp. They are setting up facilities in Arizona under the U.S. CHIPS Act. Is this something AT&S is also considering and exploring because you're part of the broader supply chain?
0: So actually, we have a lot of customers in the United States. So far, we are focusing in operations on the big plants we have. And the reason is our processes are different from those of the companies you named and also from those of some of the chip manufacturers. So our substrates are bigger. We have wet chemical processes and we need still a lot of employees. And this is both from the availability and from the educational side. This is easier in countries like Malaysia, but still also in China. So there is no direct plan now to do something in the US. It can change in the future.
1: What would change that would make you consider setting up a plant in the US?
0: So if advanced artificial intelligence meets advanced robotics, if we are talking about humanoids, if we are talking about having these kind of resources on demand, having a different way of automating processes, of course, you can have these kind of productions in the high labor cost countries as well as in the US or in Europe.
1: Right now, IC substrates are not listed as a semiconductor, so it's exempted from US tariffs. Are you worried this could change? How closely are you watching geopolitics and what this might mean for your business?
0: That's a good point. For us so far, it's not just about tariffs. Tariffs are playing a minor role so far in our business. Of course, we are typically not directly delivering to the US. This may change in the future, as you said. What I'm concerned a little bit more is what will happen to certain countries in the future. Mm. So what will happen if we have some certain concentration of technology and production capabilities, for example, in Greater China and Taiwan? So for us as a company, disaster recovery, having capabilities at least in two sites, having knowledge at least in two sites is essential. And this is something the entire industry should understand. We need at least two or three centers of gravity also for the computer chip industry and not just for us as the suppliers of substrates and advanced
1: PCB. So you are watching geopolitics closely.
0: Yeah, absolutely.
1: Long build times create another problem. By the time new production lines are ready, customers may already be moving to the next generation of products. How quickly does technology change in this business?
2: If it comes to the basics, it stays the same over many years. If it comes to the support, for example, by artificial intelligence to improve processes even, to have quality assurance in an improved way, this is changing over 1, 2, 3 years. The product generations coming from the customer side are actually changing within 2, maximum 3 years in our days.
1: What did it used to be before?
2: Sometimes it was even over longer times, over some 5, 6, 7 years. Just with a few smaller changes.
1: So the runway is now shorter in terms of the technology
2: Definitely.
1: That you use?
2: Definitely. It's significantly shorter, and you have to do adjustments from product generation to product generation. Partly, you also have to integrate new technologies. So the substrates are becoming more complicated every generation. So you have to bring components, silicon components, active and passive components, into the layers of the substrates. This incorporation is becoming more and more and making the entire production process significantly more complicated.
1: But substrates are only part of the AT&S story. Its electronic solution division, which makes high-end printed circuit boards, account for roughly half of group revenue in the financial year ending March 2026. These are the larger boards that connect chip packages to the rest of a server. They are also used in smartphones, cars, medical equipment,

0: equipment and other devices. And here too, competition is intense. AT&S is up against PCB players including Taiwan's Compaq and Unimicron and US-based TTM Technologies. How has AI transformed the PCB and packing business for you?
1: PCBs are necessary in certain additional aspects to artificial intelligence. First of all, you need an infrastructure. You need server infrastructure, client infrastructure. Secondly, you need PCBs to, let me say, feed the substrates. So to give the entire infrastructure for the substrate even, in our days we call it accelerator boards, what is necessary. The third aspect is you need PCBs for the incorporation of microelectronic components like power transistors, transforming energy, especially the voltage, to the level a chip can digest. And you're directly transforming it on the rear side of a chip. And this is done by components made by us on the basis of classical PCBs.
0: More with AT&S CEO after the break.
2: Just to be the number one in size maybe is not the most wanted position.

0: long before you even get there.
1: Austria's ATS makes high-end circuit boards and IC substrates, components that connect chips to the wider system, deliver power and move data. But it's up against some big competition. The substrate market is dominated by established Asian players, including Taiwan's Unimicron, Japan's Ibiden and Shinko Electric, and South Korea's Samsung Electromechanics. I asked CEO Michael Merton where ATS believes it can win.
2: Do you think ATS has what it takes to become number one?
3: Definitely, it will be a journey, but the potential to stay one of the leading companies and to become one of the absolute dominant players is there. And the reason is we are not the biggest one today. We are not financially the strongest one today, but we have capabilities which are extraordinary. We have the capabilities of both sides which are necessary for the future. This is advanced PCB and substrates. And as we discuss the roadmaps down the way with our customers, both of these competencies will be used in the future. We already have some products where we are single suppliers, what is very rare in our market environment. And additionally, we are looking for some technologies in the future where our headquarter and our center of certain parts of R&D in Austria is predestinated for. This is everything around optics and optical communication, what is great in both in Germany, close to us, and in Austria as well.
2: So you don't want to be number one in terms of size, but you want to be number one in terms of the most technologically advanced chips or substrates.
3: Yes, this would bring us in a superior position. And just in to be the number one in size maybe is not the most wanted position. Yeah? Then you have to do everything, also the low-margin products. And what you've seen from the semicon industry, the strongest in technology will be the most successful companies. This is the differentiator. And this brings you into the superior and strong position.
2: You're a physicist by training, engineer at heart. You're running a critical player in the global semiconductor supply chain. With the industry moving this fast, what kind of leader is being demanded of you right now?
3: Of course, it's helping a lot that I'm an engineer physicist. So to understand all the processes going on. You can't be cheated in certain terms of innovation and capabilities. This, of course, is great to understand what the company is doing in detail. On the other hand, it's also to provide a vision for the future of the company to the employees. So they need a target. They need to be envisioned to the best performance. So organizational development, implementation of innovation in the spirit of an entire company, this is absolutely key.
2: So you're spending a lot of time communicating that vision
3: absolutely.
2: To your employees. Do they get what you're trying to do?
3: I think so. They saw the change, and not just the change in governance. We have three focus points. It is our shareholders, our customers, and it's you as our employees. So we have to innovate and be creative for our customers. We have to be profitable for our shareholders, but as well for our customers. And we have to be profitable for our employees, that they have secure jobs, that they can get their bonuses, etc. So this all comes together. And this is still my focus in the company, to bring these three aspects together. Therefore, people development is absolutely key. Education is absolutely key.
2: At ATS, you employ thousands of workers at a time when AI is reshaping innovation and the industry and all these concerns about job security. How do you balance innovation with concerns about job security? What do you tell your employees?
3: Our growth is not proportional to the numbers of employees we are hiring. We have scale effects. We have technology effects. We are already using artificial intelligence in our operations for better determination of processes, for improvement, for quality insurance. This is supporting the entire growth. This is not a threat for the people which are employed today.
2: Can you do with less people because of AI?
3: You can do more with the same amount of people. That's the difference.
2: Really? So you think the opposite?
3: Yeah. It will definitely help to stay with your employees and to define not just our future as a company, but also their future. It's also about education. So we have an educational program for all employees worldwide to educate them in artificial intelligence usage. We want to have all employees using AI systems to improve their work.
2: What's the biggest leadership lesson you've learned in your career that you take with you today as CEO of ATS?
3: So first of all, you're never fast enough. There were many people telling me, Michael, you are so fast. You're maybe really? Too fast. Looking back, I would say, no, you are never too fast. Mm-hmm. And most organizations, most employees are more capable than management is expecting it. So they can have, I'm not talking just about workload. I'm talking about changes. I'm talking about innovation. I'm talking about creativeness and further development of their job profile. So you can have significantly more load in terms of growth and changes to an organization than you originally estimate. This is one point. What is important for me? The second one is strategy alone is nice, but strategy has to go hand in hand with execution. And that means with organizational development. So organization enables strategy and strategy enables organization. Mm. But just to run a strategy without taking governance systems and organizational development also into account will fail. So this is my second biggest learner.
2: Mm. What inspires you? What drives you?
3: That was the reason why I studied physics. I want to know how things are working and how things can be improved. Getting back a positive feedback from customers because of innovation, because of making things happen, is a very positive reward. Maybe the biggest reward of all. So if you're someone in the future, if you're tired and looking back, so what is it what you're thinking about? Is it the money you earned? Maybe not. But it's the people you met, and it's a positive feedback you got. And maybe the footprint you leave somewhere in an industry. And this is what I'm looking for. And this is what is my greatest interest.
2: As CEO of AT&S, what is your ultimate ambition for the company? Where do you see the group 3 to 5 years from now?
3: Leading an advanced innovation for the entire communication infrastructure of not just artificial intelligence, for advanced automation, robotics, space technology, and communication.
2: Do you want to be the most profitable?
3: I think this will go hand in hand, yes.
2: Dr. Merton, thank you so much for talking to me.
3: Thank you very much.

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1: A CNBC original podcast.
2: Every leader's journey is shaped by a handful of defining decisions, those moments of risk, doubt, and conviction that influence their lives and careers. In this podcast, we get to hear the stories behind those choices. Welcome to Executive Decisions with me, Steve Sedgwick. In this episode, I speak to Olivier Blum, the CEO of energy tech company Schneider Electric.
3: I don't take it lightly. I think when you take a CEO role, it's a very important commitment. I'm not this kind of person that do that, you know, for 1 year, 2 years. So if I accept, it's because I want to commit.
2: Olivier Blum has been at Schneider Electric for 32 years. That longevity, along with his experience across several parts of the business, have given him a deep understanding of the company. But that doesn't mean he's not open to debate.
3: I prefer this kind of management style or relationship where you are challenged, you put things on the table, but at the end of the day, you are in charge, which means you are accountable.
2: He talks about why decisive leadership matters and how stepping away helps him find clarity on his biggest choices.
3: The most important business decision that I take them when I run, when I practice, when I'm in the mountain.
2: These are Olivier Blum's executive decisions. I know Schneider Electric very well. It's a company I've learned lots about in the last decade. I know very little about you. Who is Olivier Blum?
3: I would say I'm a very passionate person. So whatever I do it at 100% or more. I like to have a kind of freedom in everything that I do, you know, in my personal life or professional life. So I would say my passion and my commitment is really always proportionate to my level of freedom when I feel I can really impact, you know, when I can really have a positive impact on everything that I do.
2: Tell me who Olivier Blum was growing up. What did he want to be?
3: Before I started my professional life, I wanted to be a rugby player. I think I had a bit of skill, but I was not working enough. And what I've learned through my professional life is there is no mystery. You know, even if you have a bit of, you are gifted, you have a bit of talent, at the end of the day, if you want to be good at something, you have to train hard. And probably I've learned that it took me too long, probably. And if I knew that when I was a boy, maybe I would have been a professional rugby player. But I applied at least that learning, you know, in my professional life. And I think I put a bit more energy in my work, and that has helped.
2: Luck, talent, hard work. I don't know anybody whose successful life hasn't got at least two of those.
3: When you look at the most talented sport player in the world, you take Jordan in basketball, you take Mbappe in soccer, whatever. Maybe they have all of this. But what I've learned is they have one characteristic, I mean, that they apply more than the other. They work more than the other.
2: Yeah.
3: They train more than the other. So I don't believe you are gifted. I think you can build new muscle, but you can build those new muscle to be more strategic, to be good at that or whatever. But you just have to train more, to practice more.
2: Just tell me a little bit about growing up and how people helped you make decisions.
3: So I was really, really lucky to have a pretty good leader when I was in the commercial organization when I started. And I would say the most important moment was in 2001 when I was called by the CEO of Schneider before Jean-Pascal, Henri Lachmann, to become his chief of staff. And I was lucky, you know, between Henri Lachmann at that time and then Jean-Pascal, to spend a large part of my career close to amazing leaders. And I've learned so much from those people.
2: What have they taught you?
3: You know, they did not tell me much, actually, but they challenged me a lot. They raised the bar permanently. They've sent some weak signal, and you have to capture those signals sometime. And at the beginning, you don't understand the signal, you know. I remember my first executive committee as a chief of staff. I entered to make a presentation that I prepared with the CEO at that time, and I started to be attacked by all the executive committee members, and he did not say anything. And he was just looking at me, you know, how I would react in such an hostile environment, you know. And I went back home and I said to my wife, I think that was my last day at Schneider, you know. But what I mean, it was more indirect leadership, indirect coaching, you know, and that has been so powerful.
2: How did that feel?
3: It was tough at the beginning.
2: Yeah.
3: But again, you are so fortunate when you are close to those people and you observe the way they work and you spend time with them, you know, you are learning every day, you know.
2: What did you think when you thought, oh, this is my last day at Schneider?
3: Oh, it was so painful that, you know, it was not a big problem at that point of time.
2: Yeah.
3: You know, I think it was, I would have loved to escape the company at that point of time, but no, and joke aside, I stick to the job and I've learned so much again.
2: How do you approach criticism? I've got better over the years. I don't often respond well to feedback. Certainly when I was younger, I think I'm getting better as I get older, but I find it quite hard sometimes. What about you?
3: Being present, feeling rested, you know, feeling that you are in a good mood to make decision or whatever is also true for feedback. It's really about your own mood. Sometimes those feedback hurts, but they are so useful, you know. Sometimes I don't say, I don't react when I don't like necessarily those feedback, but feedback is a gift at the end. You know, I used to be very defensive at one point of time on my career on those 360, you know, that you do in leadership. Yeah. And I was always trying to bring an explanation to the feedback. But at the end of the day, you know, feedback is a perception. That's how you are perceived in the world. You cannot debate perception. And I guess I'm less and less emotional on all of that because maybe I feel a bit more rested than I used to be 15 or a bit less emotional, you know, than I was 10, 15 years ago. Aging is helping for sure.
2: Because someone else's perception of you is their reality.
3: When you feel that you are supported by the people around you, your chairman, your board, your family member, and so on and so forth, your management team, super important for me. It makes it much easier to do your job at the end of the day. It doesn't mean that you are always right, but you have people who are around you with a good intention to have a positive impact. Therefore, all those feedback you take them because they are genuine. They are coming from people who want to do good stuff.
2: You are, so far in my dozen plus interviews, the person who stayed the longest at one company, and I find that very fascinating. But tell me about the last year and 2 months as CEO. How's it been?
3: A tsunami, you know. I knew taking the role as a CEO would be a difficult one, but I confirm it's a tough job. I really enjoy because, you know, on one side, you know, I know very well the company and somewhere I've been prepared. I've done so many jobs in the company, you know, I've been in sales, I've been in technology, I've been the head of HR of the company, strategy, sustainability in different parts of the world. So I did not realize, but probably I was a little bit better prepared than what I thought, which helped you a lot when you have to make decisions during the year.
2: It's a decision that came upon you very quickly, and we'll go back to what was a difficult period for Schneider under Peter Herwig, who was appointed. He was seen as the successor to the very long-term Jean-Pascal Tricoire, who you've already mentioned, who's still such a very important influence at Schneider. And he lasted 18 months. And that would have been very unexpected for everyone at Schneider and very unexpected for you. So it was a decision to take the CEO role that was thrust upon you when you wouldn't have expected it as well. Tell me a little bit about that.
3: Oh, you know, that's probably the most difficult decision in my life because when it comes to you, you have really to think through if you feel you are ready to do the job because that's important, you know. I don't take it lightly. I think when you take a CEO role, it's a very important commitment. I'm not this kind of person that do that, you know, for 1 year, 2 years, like kind of mercenary, you know. So if I accept, it's because I want to commit and to have a positive impact. So it has been a tough decision. Look, it came at a point of life, you know, in my personal life, where my kids have left home, we are with my wife, we are a bit more flexible, more mobile. I've done so many jobs in the company. Then last but not the least, you know, I was a bit emotional because I love so much that company. Then when you feel that the company is in trouble, I mean, I love the idea to be part of the solution. You know, I cannot just leave and say and walk away and say, no, you manage and find somebody else.
2: Did it take you long to say yes?
3: It did not take me long, but it was a very difficult decision.
2: Why was it so difficult?
3: It was difficult because, again, there are a lot of people who want to be a CEO. I never myself targeted my life to become a CEO. I, as you know, I've worked a lot with Jean-Pascal. I was next to him for a number of years, and I know how difficult is the job. And I never thought I would be really able maybe to be the CEO of Schneider. I knew I had a couple of characteristics that make you a CEO, but I did not expect myself really to reach that level. So when it comes in front of you and then you have to make the decision, that's a tough one. Because again, once you say yes, you have to meet the expectation. You cannot just go and say, hey, I'll do it for 1 year and then see. It's an important commitment that you are taking. And to tell you the truth, it was a family decision. You know, we have organized almost a board with my wife and the three boys. And I put the topic on the table and I wanted them to be part of the decision. And actually my boys and my wife as well have been extremely good advisor.
2: What was the best advice then that this board, the family board, gave you?
3: You know, I think they gave me the 1% confidence that I needed to say, I go. Because probably I was not confident I was the right person to do it.
2: What was your biggest doubt?
3: You know, it's a tough job. It's a tough job. Yeah. You will discuss maybe, but you have to make a lot of decisions. You need to be extremely committed to the job, to the company. As you probably know, because you and I speak a lot about, you know, how we get energized in our life. For me, I'm energized with my family. I'm energized. I spend a lot of my free time in the mountain. And I was also a little bit scared that I would probably lose what has been my magic recipe before. And my magic recipe before was really a good balance between family, you know, work, my own me time, what I call me time running in the mountain. Doesn't mean that I don't work a lot, but I knew how to manage the previous phase. And I was afraid that I would not know how to manage the next one. I knew something was wrong inside me, but I did not have somewhere the clarity of thought at that point of time to say we should not do it.

0: for your pain and stiffness. Call now.
1: As several of our guests on Executive Decisions have said, nobody teaches you how to be a CEO. There's no CEO school. You can get great advice from peers, from mentors, but it's a very lonely place as well. No one teaches you. It's a lonely place. And indeed, you lose that freedom. Have you lost your freedom making that decision?
2: You know, when I took over the job, I told to my wife, I mean, you don't know it, but I run 6 days out of seven almost every week.
1: We'll come to that in a moment because I'm jealous of that.
2: And why I mentioned that, it's because for me, this is the way I do a kind of reset. This is the way I keep a balance. And this is what keeps me, you know, rested somewhere. And when I'm rested, I'm a good leader. And the world is getting even more complicated. Yeah. So you don't read those answers to those decisions in a book, you know, in a management book. Every situation is a new one. You have a lot of contradiction to manage. And so far, I'm doing good. I would say I feel I'm doing good. Doesn't mean that I'm good at doing the job, but your question was more personal. Yeah. I feel good in the job.
1: Can you give me a great example of when you've made a bad decision and how you've reacted?
2: I was appointed to lead Schneider Electric in India in 2008. India is a very demanding country. You know, I have always a lot of admiration on the Indian people, how resilient you are. But when you come from the Western world, you don't imagine what comes in front of you. And I can tell you, at one point of time, I think I was almost in a kind of burnout situation in India, but I didn't know. I didn't know that I was losing somewhere my way of thinking. I was not rested, but I didn't know. You know, I was waking up, I was a bit tired, but you don't know that you are in that kind of situation. And I've made a couple of bad decisions, including one acquisition at one point of time, which was a bad strategic choice. It was a bad fit, but I didn't know. Actually, I knew something was wrong inside me, but I did not have somewhere the clarity of thought at that point of time to say, we should not do it. And I realized that only 1 or 2 years later. So my learning and the takeaway, which was the most important for me, is again, and why I'm obsessed about being rested, being present in the moment, you know, making sure you still have clarity of thoughts. I think it's super important even more when you are a CEO, because again, you don't have a lot of decisions to make. Usually they're extremely important. They are impactful for the company and you don't have a lot of time to make it. So I'm really obsessed to have always this clarity of thoughts.
1: We both know, in my humble way, doing a bit of sport, and you in your very elite way, and we'll come to that later,
2: no.
1: We know the importance of cortisol, and we know the importance of stress, and we know the importance of mental and physical mechanisms to lower that cortisol and to de-stress as well. So when you're making bad decisions, you're finding it hard to lower those levels, and when you're making good decisions, you're a lot calmer. Do you believe that?
2: It's not about good and bad decision. It's about having the learning mechanism to do post-mortem on a regular basis on what you have done. And then when I do performance review with my direct report, I tell them, it's not a performance review. It's about you and I reflecting on what we did well or wrong in the past 12 months. Because we will continue to make bad decisions. That's not the point. But the point is more, can you learn from it? And of course, ideally, we would reduce the number of bad decisions and have most of the time good decisions for the company.
1: But do you feel you're still on a journey? I feel the most successful people I know never feel that they're finished, never feel that they know it all. In fact, they're always looking to learn.
2: Oh, I think leadership is the most interesting journey that you can go through. I think it's a permanent learning. The environment is changing around you. The generation expectations are changing. So when I hear leaders who tell me or managers, I know everything, I say, look, I think you got it wrong. Because the higher you go in a company, the less you know, actually, and the more intense has to be the learning journey. At least it's my belief.
1: You've mentioned a few times about Jean-Pascal Tricoire. We should just tell our audience that he was the man who perhaps created the modern Schneider Electric. He believes passionately in sustainability, and that culture has followed through into the entire company. But he is such a dominant influence, or has been at Schneider for so long. I know he acts as a mentor to you as well and is a very important sounding board. The 18 months of Peter Herweck didn't work, but do you find it difficult working with such an important person in the creation and the culture of Schneider Electric?
2: Yeah. I don't want to discount your question because it's a very valid question, the relationship with the chairman and the board. But I'm privileged, you said it yourself, when you are CEO, it's a lonely job. And having the privilege to have a person that you know with a sparring partner to you. I don't consider Jean-Pascal as a chairman. I consider him as a sparring partner. And the good thing with Jean-Pascal, and the two of us are the same, we are absolutely committed for the company. There is no real personal agenda in what we are doing. Really, what we ambition is to do a good job for the company and to make sure Schneider has a positive impact. So when you are with someone in front of you who is in good intention, in good faith, will challenge you sometime, will ask you some difficult question, but you know the outcome is really for the good of the company, that's great. And we always say, you know, I always say personally, when you have two or three people in the room and we all agree, there is a problem. Yeah. And I prefer this kind of management style or relationship where you are challenged, you put things on the table, but at the end of the day, you are in charge, which means you are accountable.
1: You are the CEO. You are the final decision maker at Schneider Electric. But when the board asked you on day one, what do you have in mind? You talked about, well, actually, there are a lot of things you want to do. You want more regionalization. You want to restructure the company as well. Big decision. How did you go about deciding so early on that you had a slightly different vision from what was already there?
2: I had the privilege to be in the company for so long, number one. So it's not that I come into the job and I just discover. And I was operating from inside. So for me, it was very obvious one, we need to put this new direction in place. In a world, you know, where AI is everywhere, AI needs compute, compute needs energy, and energy can be made available thanks to energy intelligence. It's also very obvious that when you look at really the macro trend, you take the energy topic, the AI topic, the geopolitics, everything is changing around us. So that was a perfect time if you want to set up this new direction, this new mission for the company. And then it was up to me to define what type of leadership I would like to have in the company. So I was clear about all of that fairly early.
1: Has that decision to push energy tech and to go so heavily into supporting the AI industry and the data industry, has that been something that you've actually find really exciting or nerve-wracking?
2: I knew we had to build this new cycle and redefine the positioning of Schneider. And it's very interesting because, as you know, the Schneider Electric, actually this year we are celebrating 190 years of history, of innovation, mainly in product, in hardware. But at every step, you know, of industrial revolution, we were there. I said industrial revolution. But what we did not realize, we started to migrate in the past 10 years from an industrial company to a tech company. But by and large, we are still behaving like an industrial company. So the signal really to the market, to our customer, to our employees, our partner, going to energy tech, show that Schneider Electric will be this kind of hybrid company, leveraging the past, the largest industrial company in the electrification world, but a company which will leverage more and more digital. And that's why I'm super excited by this migration or by this hybrid positioning. And energy tech is a strong declaration to the world. I do believe I have a lot of weaknesses, but I think that's probably my best skill.

0: today.
1: Tell me about the decision to step back sometimes and create that space for yourself and create that headspace as well. Are you good at making the decision to set boundaries?
2: I do believe I have a lot of weaknesses, but I think that's probably my best skill. So my answer is yes. I'm pretty good. And I told you briefly about my example in India where I touched somewhere how burnout could look like. It was not probably a burnout at that point of time, but I knew I had to do something different. And since then, I put a lot of discipline in planning my calendar, saving time. I told you I run every day. It does not come by chance, which means that I need to carve out time every single day, wherever I am in the world, to do it. I carve out time for my family. And I know that this recipe has worked for me. So I'm extremely disciplined at managing my time and keeping that balance. Doesn't mean that I don't work hard at the end of the day. I travel everywhere and so on and so forth. But I know it helps me to go through those difficulties.
1: Olivia, I know you're an excellent runner, and I know you've done the Olympics.
2: I'm a passionate runner,
1: mountain running, which is the UTMB, which if you know. I know your family is very important to you. I know nature is very important to you, and I know you're a very passionate leader. How important is your sport to you?
2: It's for me, it's again beside the family, which is my the most important part.
1: And when your wife watches this, she will hear that moment.
2: No, the family is the most important for me because that's give you the state of mind. You know, when you feel good, you can feel that your family is doing well, your wife, your kids. That's the most important. What the running and the ultra trail is giving me is first of all a space for me. I call it my meditation. And why I've selected those long distance running, because it's a very long meditation, which I don't get when I go for a 2, 3, 4 hours races. When you spend, 10 hours, 15, 2 days actually for UTMBs in the mountain, it's like a meditation for me. I can tell you, it put me in a positive mood for the next 6-12 months, you know, and you have time to reflect on your life, on everything, on your job. I don't know if it means something to you, but the most important business decision that I take them when I run, when I practice, when I'm in the mountain. And the last point, which is very, very important for me, teach you on how to be resilient. Because when you're CEO of a company, every single day there will be something that will not happen. You will have a resignation, you will have a problem, you have geopolitics, and learning how to live in this uncomfortable situation where sometimes, by the way, you are a bit tired, which you experience.
1: A bit tired on a two-day race with over 8,000 meters of climb. Okay, that's an understatement.
2: Actually, I told to Jean-Pascal and my wife, you know, I have the feeling sometimes I'm doing a UTMB every week now. So to tell you that it's quite useful to tread outside for your job.
1: I just want a couple of quick fire questions. What are your best qualities and what are your worst qualities as a leader?
2: I think I've built over time this capacity to be a better listener, which I was not when I was younger. I think I was just speaking too much and taking too much space. And I've learned how to differentiate when, as a leader, I need to speak and give the direction. And those moments where, for instance, where I'm with my executive committee and it's for them to speak, and you realize that the more you listen, the more you learn. If you cut someone after 1 minute, you don't have enough time to go to really the deepness. So being a better listener definitely is something that I've cultivated over time. And where I can still do a better job, I'm still very impatient. Impatient and passionate. And sometimes it's bad because you just want to do too many things, you know. And prioritizing probably a little bit more, sometimes being a little bit less impatient.
1: You mentioned to us earlier that it's been a tsunami since November 2024. Do you like making decisions in that tsunami?
2: Since I took over the job, the topic number one that I'm pushing at Schneider since November 24 is to make faster decisions. And it's not only because the world is getting more fragmented, but I've learned that by spending 20 years plus of my life in Asia. You know, I grew up in France, where you go through a very rational education, where you are taught to make decisions where you are 90% sure. And then I spent 20 years between China and India, where you realize that there is always a premium for people who make fast decisions. Right. And then you can correct. Move fast, then correct. And then I also learned that you have to make the difference between the irreversible decision versus the reversible decision. But you realize that 99% of the decisions you make are reversible. know, I used to take a lot of time to buy something, to buy a car, even at the personal level. But even in business, most of the decisions you make are reversible. And I do believe that there is a premium to move fast and correct rather than waiting for 6 months, 1 year or 2 years. So that's really a skill that I would like Schneider to be the best at, because I think that will make us very, very different.
1: And the final question, if you had to say what you think the next big decision you have to make in your career, what do you think it'll be?
2: In my career?
1: Yeah.
2: I don't know. For the time being, the next step is to make Schneider Electric successful, to do a good job, and then we have time for the next one.
1: Do you think you'll ever work for anyone else?
2: I don't know. I don't know. It would be difficult. I think so. It's a good question. But look, I still have a bit of time in front of me, and then I'm going to push that question to a later date.
1: Olivier, it's been an absolute pleasure getting to know you.
2: Thank you for having me.
1: Olivier Blum is an extraordinary individual, the only CEO I've interviewed for this podcast who's only ever worked at one company over 3 decades so far at Schneider Electric. And when the offer of a CEO role at Schneider came up just over a year ago, it came up unexpectedly. What'd he do? He didn't make the decision on his own. He convened a family board. His wife and children were pivotal in him accepting the role that he says has been like a tsunami over the last year. How does he find balance in his life? Well, he does find balance from working, his family, and the time he spends running on mountains. He is an extraordinary athlete. And this is really interesting. He says he makes his most important business decisions when he's out running in the mountains. That's when he has the headspace to make the key and pivotal decisions. Thank you very much indeed for joining me on Executive Decisions. You won't want to miss the next episode of the podcast, where I speak to the CEO of Novartis, Vas Narasimhan.
0: I think the idea of becoming a CEO only fully occurred to me 6 months before I became CEO of Novartis.
1: Genuinely?
0: Genuinely.

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2: Every leader's journey is shaped by a handful of defining decisions. Those moments of risk, doubt, and conviction that influence their lives and careers. In this podcast, we get to hear the stories behind those choices. Welcome to Executive Decisions with me, Steve Sedgwick. In this episode, I speak to the CEO of Franklin Templeton, Jenny Johnson.
3: My father told me, look, you're a family member. You need to work really, really hard because other people are going to say, well, if she only works that hard, I don't have to work even quite that hard. So you need to set that example.
2: As the granddaughter of Franklin founder Rupert H. Johnson Sr., Jenny has spent her career under the microscope of legacy. It's a weight she navigated with pragmatism and self-belief.
3: If somebody ever says, listen, it's really just too complicated for you, it's because they don't know how to describe it.
2: As a mother of five running a $1.5 trillion asset manager, Jenny chooses how to spend her time using one ruthless metric, its long-term value.
3: I try to think to myself 5 years from now, which of these things is going to be more important? And actually, if you did that, often there became clarity about where to spend that time.
2: These are Jenny Johnson's Executive Decisions. I think most young people need to try lots of different things in their life before they settle on what they want to be. Looking at your history, it seems from a very young age, I've got 14 written down here as well, you knew what you wanted to do, and that was join the family company.
3: You know, it's funny because the company was very small. I mean, I was in college when we hit the first $1 billion in assets. So it had been around since 1947. So this was in the 1980s. And there was only one little period where I actually thought about doing something else. And it's not on my CV, but I was a double major in economics and physical education because I actually thought maybe I'd want to do coaching. But then I kind of decided I could volunteer for that and actually make a living and stick to the family business. So I did.
2: Your grandfather, Rupert H. Johnson, your father, Charles B. Johnson, they set up a fantastic business and grew a fantastic business. But why did you want to be in it?
3: I think it was kind of the purpose of it, right? I actually think my dad did a pretty good job of explaining, that what we do is help people to achieve whatever their personal goals were. And I just thought that was, I'm very close to my father. He just celebrated his 93rd birthday. And it resonated with me. And I think I also loved the idea of working with my father. So that was probably part of it too.
2: Easy to see these amazing figures in your life. But I want to throw one more out there. Ann Johnson, your mother, oh my goodness me. And I was preparing my notes with my wife and she was looking at it. She was saying, wow, she is phenomenal. Forget about the men. This woman was a physician. She graduated Stanford University School of Medicine. She brought up 7 great kids. I mean, that is the role model, isn't it?
3: Oh, for sure. I mean, she, had 7 children. And somewhere along the way, she went back to college. She got married at 19. They had their first child at 21. She had 7 kids within 10 years. Somewhere along the way, she said to my dad, I really want to go back to school. And that meant with all these kids, you both had to really help out. And then she wanted to go on to medical school. She did a her residency at San Francisco General Hospital, which is not located in the best neighborhood. And my father would be nervous about her getting off, shift at 2 a.m. So he'd drive up and pick her up there instead of having her walk through the parking lot. So the two of them, you had to help each other out. She sewed the curtains for the first Franklin building, right? The first office.
2: They strike me as a really modern couple, way ahead of their time, because I know what my father was like. I know what most men of that generation were like as well. It was about their career. They were the breadwinner, and the wife was supposed to bring up the family. That was their role. What your family went through was very 21st century.
3: Yeah, no, he was. Well, my dad also hired the first female general counsel in the industry. We had, before we did all these acquisitions, we had about almost a third of our investment people were female, which was like unheard of. You're talking 70s, 80s, 90s. Now we've done a lot of acquisitions and those companies didn't have the same percentage. So we're back to kind of more market neutral. But I think my dad was always very progressive that way. And, my mom, they both saw it as got to keep each other happy. And
2: what did they think about their daughter wanting to go in the family business?
3: Well, I think they love the fact that I'm in the family business.
2: You were the only one of the siblings who wanted to originally, is that right?
3: Originally, yeah. But everybody did at some point. You needed a job, everybody went to work for the family business at some point.
2: But they were really supportive.
3: Oh, very much, yeah.
2: How do you feel about working for the family business? There is always that accusation when you get a child of a very successful person or going into the family business, that there's the whole Nepo conversation as well. Just tell us about how you feel about that.
3: Look, and there's always going to be people's view on however you got the job, right? And so, you know, that's kind of noise that I think you can't spend a lot of time worrying about what other people think about it. Mm. To me, you know, my father told me, look, you're a family member. You need to work really, really hard because other people are going to say, well, if she only works that hard, I don't have to work even quite that hard. So you need to set that example. And that was told to all of us when we came, you know, and started working in the company. And then it's really about a responsibility. My father always said, take care of the client and the business takes care of itself. He said, I never really looked at the stock price. I don't worry about that. That'll take care of itself over the long run. What you need to do is make sure you focus on the clients. And so I think there were good kind of lessons in there. I think he's proud that, you know, he has a child in the business. There are four grandchildren who work for the company now. And, you know, we'll see whether any of them ever aspire to be the CEO or not.
2: You can get through the door from Family Links. It happens. That's how it is. But to keep that job, you've got to work probably twice as hard as anyone else in order to prove that you aren't just there because of your family.
3: For sure. I think people have a bias and think, oh, it must have been easy for you. You know, and to be honest, the board really put me through the ringer. I felt like it in when they decided that I would become CEO. They put me through this whole Spencer Stuart, you know, CEO kind of evaluation and how would you compare to other potential candidates of CEO? Because it's an independent board. We're a public company. The family still has significant interest, but we're a public company. And so not only for the record, but I think for them to make the right decision, they felt like, okay, it'd be great to have an internal candidate, but we got to make sure that she's up for the job.
2: Jenny, it clearly worked out okay. You've done incredibly well. You're an amazingly successful businesswoman as well. But that first decision post-university to go into business rather than going to sport, do you regret that decision at all?
3: So the funny thing is I actually coached all of my kids' soccer teams, and I coached high school volleyball. I volunteered to do it, high school basketball. So I cut kind of that out in that way. And then I was actually, my family has an interest in a U.S. baseball team called the San Francisco Giants. And I was on the board of the Giants. And then my brother, when he retired as CEO at Franklin, he went and he's now the control person and kind of runs the team. And I always say he's a far better steward of that asset than I was. He's happy and loves it, and I love what I'm doing here.
2: Why do you love it?
3: So first of all, I genuinely believe that, and I don't think we do as an industry a great job of describing what we do, but we carry this responsibility of people's dreams. I tell the story about, so I have five kids, and I was saying, are any of you going to follow me into the business? And my daughter says, Mom, I want to do something that helps people. I'm like, are you kidding me? This is exactly the business that helps people. Yeah. And so to me, I felt ashamed that I wasn't better at describing what it was that I did to my kids. But getting up and being motivated, and I think that the people at Franklin Templeton think about that. You carry a responsibility because if you put someone in the wrong type of product, because either you haven't described the risk profile of it and it's not appropriate for that person, it can really destroy somebody's life. You know, they don't have enough to they think they're invested a certain way and it's way too risky. As private markets are becoming much more popular among, you know, individual investors and sort of the traditional retail channel, you really got to be careful about putting people in the wrong profile product. And when you hear people tell stories about, you helped me save for my retirement, I invested in that product when I was in my 20s. And that has been so good for me. Thank you for doing that. Thank you for having that. So I just think it's a great business to be in. Let me just say, if you don't know who the sucker is in the room, it's probably you.

0: for your pain and stiffness. Call now.
1: What's the best decision you've ever made in your career?
2: Well, I got to tell you, I really love being CEO. That might be the best decision.
1: Yeah. Was it inevitable?
2: No. To be honest, I was the younger sibling. I was number 6 of 7. I was staying in my lane. I didn't really aspire to be CEO because I felt like if I were going after the CEO job, it meant that either something happened to my sibling that was in there or it was going to be a battle. And you hear about these family businesses where that happened.
1: We've all seen Succession.
2: Yep, exactly. Except people have said, is that your family? I go, no, I promise you.
1: Are you sure?
2: Yeah, no, I promise you it's
1: ever?
2: No, we were pretty good.
1: Okay.
2: And honestly, my dad is such a great man. He's always thinks about other people. And, you know, honestly, I think we all wanted to respect the fact that he's given us this incredible gift.
1: So the CEO, standout, best decision of your career as well. What do you love about it? Apart from helping people, which you've already described.
2: Yeah, it's a lonely job. And there were other decisions that were important. Running technology was a really pivotal decision. It was hard. I didn't come from a technology background. I started out on running technology because this shows you how old I am. I was given the job of e-business, and the definition was anything to do with the internet was under me. At the time, companies thought of the internet as a billboard, not as a communication channel. Mm. But over time, I just kept taking more and more of the technology kept coming under me. And today, honestly, in a time, which I would tell you that in my career, I have not seen the kind of pace of change like we're seeing now with AI and tokenization, that to have that technology background is such a great tool in the tool chest as a CEO, because I can comfortably talk about these topics. I have a strong view. I can sit there and talk to my CIO and my CTO, challenge them on how we're thinking. Are we pushing enough? That I think if you didn't have that background, it would be difficult to do. See? So there's a lot of lucky decisions. And then I made some bad ones too.
1: Talk us through some of those.
2: I'll tell you one of the hardest times I had at,

0: and how ultimately I put it as one of my best experiences, learning experiences. So we had a bank, and we decided to get into the auto loan business. Let me just say, if you don't know who the sucker is in the room, it's probably you. We might have been that for a little bit. We were trying to build a loan portfolio, and we were buying it from finance directors in dealerships, and we ended up having a lot of credit problems. I probably will know more about auto lending than I'll ever know about asset management because now. I had to learn now. All the details. Yeah, now, exactly. And the regulators, we had a problem, and the regulators came in, and it was one of those where this teeny little business was, the regulators were coming down so hard on us that it was actually affecting our asset management business. Mm-hmm. And I remember I would wake up in the morning sometimes, and I'd find myself literally in the fetal position thinking, oh no, I got to meet with the board or the regulators. And it was the lesson I learned is in some of those toughest times, probably the most important thing is just keep putting one step in front of the other. It can be overwhelming to think about how you get out of the problem, but what you can do is you can solve today's issue and you make those steps. And what you can't do is just freeze and paralyze yourself from moving forward. I tell the story about I climbed Kilimanjaro and they say, pole, pole, slowly, slowly. Yeah. And on the last day where you're doing the peak, it was literally that, like, okay, five more steps. You know, you just, and I think sometimes when you're facing a really difficult business problem, that as you kind of lay out the framework, address what you have to address in front of you.
1: It's so fascinating listening to what you just said and the line you said earlier about it's a lonely place being a CEO, because I've been privileged to have a lot of these interviews now with amazing men and women like yourself. And people look from the outside. They're omnipotent. They're always confident. They've always got a great answer. But knowing, as I do now, how lonely the position can be and how mentally difficult it can be in those moments of crisis, tell me a bit more about that.
0: Well, the funny thing about the CEO's job is the first and most important decision you ever make as a CEO is the team of people you surround yourself, right? Like, you know, it's kind of like a sports team. I mean, if you're the coach, you got to put the right people in the right positions and field the right team. So if you do that well, chances are the only decisions that are coming to you are the ones that they haven't solved themselves, and they're going to be really tough decisions, right? And so there aren't a lot of easy decisions that get fed up to the CEO. So they can be tough. My dad always said, not making a decision is a decision in itself, right? So it was kind of a lesson that you can't escape from not dealing with it. You really need to deal with things head on. And then what you do is if you have the right team, you really sort of trust and talk to them. And I think it's important to build a network of other CEOs that you can talk to confidentially about things.
1: That are peers and mentors?
0: Yes.
1: What do you do as a mechanism internally, or who do you go to, or how do you cope with those absolutely horrible moments?
0: Well, first of all, you definitely have to find the strength internally to face it, right? So the first thing is you have to decide, I'm going to face this, and what do I have to do today? And that literally at times it was, you know, what do I have to do today? I'll tell you a crazy story, which I didn't tell for years. We had a software we were installing a new software, and it had some bugs in it. And it was something that was automating the wiring of when people did redemptions, we'd wire the money to their account. It was just automating that, and it kept having these bugs. And so somebody said, hey, why don't we flip this switch and let's try it tomorrow? And so we did it tomorrow and the next day, and it crashed after 15 minutes.
1: Your own personal Y2K.
0: Yeah, well, it crashed because it was looping the wiring, and it wired out $680 million. Wiring is good funds. And so, as you can imagine, at the time, that was more than a quarter's earnings for Franklin Templeton, right? I mean, it was a massive amount of money. It still is. And having to figure out how to solve it and just breaking it down into the small steps of, and it was as simple as like you had to call up, somebody, the little old lady who was getting her redemption. You said, I know you wanted 14,000 and we sent 1.4 million. Can we come to you and, you know, will you go to the bank and sign it? So, you know, there's difficult days and it's all about how you respond to them. And we got every dollar back. Chances are, if a woman speaks up and says, I'm ready, she really is ready.

0: Shop LC, shop low cost.
1: How do you balance your life? How do you still be that person who's there for your family, for your amazing children as well?
2: Yeah. So I had kind of a trick that I used myself when my kids are adults. So now the problems are just more expensive and harder to solve.
1: Tell me about it. They're never off the books, are they?
2: Somebody described themselves recently as a retired mother, and I said, oh, you're so optimistic.
1: Yeah, I got a 26-year-old son. They're never off the books.
2: Never, exactly. So I would try to, if I were facing a true conflict between the two, you know, demanding of time, I'd try to think to myself 5 years from now, which of these things is going to be more important? And actually, if you did that, often there became clarity about where to spend that time. Maybe it wasn't so important at work. Maybe you knew you were going to be okay with your kids if you didn't show up at that particular thing. So that was one kind of technique that I used. And look, you're not there all the time. But the key is, are you there when it matters?
1: Yeah.
2: I think my children would say that I was there when it matters and continue to be.
1: Do you see yourself not only as a very competent CEO of your business, but also a role model for other women?
2: I certainly hope so.
1: Is that important to you, that you use your position as that?
2: I think it's important to me to try to mentor other women who are thinking through and aspiring to do, you know, if this is something that they want to do. It's funny, I was just talking to a woman who was saying that she's being considered for a CEO role. And I said, make sure they know you want it. Like, I actually think that that's one of the mistakes that women women make, is they don't speak up and say they want it. And just in my career, I will often, it is more often that you will hear men say, okay, I'm ready for the next thing, and what do you have for me?
1: Even if they're not ready for it, because that's in the male psyche. That's a very male psyche plus Wall Street equals overconfidence.
2: Okay, you said it, I didn't say it.
1: So. I said it because I've seen it 100 times.
2: And so what I realized as a manager of talent is, you know, the moment that's said to you, it's sort of now on you, the leader, to say, oh, I got to find something, right? I'm going to lose that person, that talented person. So the one that doesn't speak up, you assume, oh, I don't need to worry about that now. They're okay now. And so I actually think it's important for women to speak up and say, I'm ready for the next thing. And chances are, if a woman speaks up and says, I'm ready, she really is ready.
1: I've got a quote here. I think it's from you. Second generation guilty mom does feel guilt, but also sees yourself as a role model. A, is that accurate?
2: Yes.
1: That is accurate. Great. So I don't see the reason why you should be guilty. But let me go with this. What needs to change in society to stop that?
2: So a couple of things. And thank you, because that is a great question. So number one, the reason I say that is because my mom was a working mom, I am really close to my mom. And so I see that you can be the child of a working mom and have a great relationship. Whereas if you're a woman who grew up with your mother always being there for you, you feel guilty that you're not there for, you know, and so that's what I mean about that second generation. I'm lucky because I've actually seen that role model. I'll tell you one of the, I think, the most important things that can really help women is if senior men say things like, hey, I got to run out of the office today because I got to take my son to the dentist, or I'm running out of the office this afternoon because I'm coaching my daughter's soccer team. If men as leaders normalize that behavior, it will actually free the women a little bit from one, feeling guilty and not being able to speak about it in the office. And to be honest, you know, for men, there can actually be a stigma of like, really, you're going to leave to go do that? Why isn't your wife doing that, right? Because if some of the senior peers actually have a stay-home wife, the chances are they're doing it. But that, I think that's where men can make a difference.
1: There's no doubt about it. Your company and the whole savings and investment business is under a lot of pressure as well. And you mentioned some of the changes, AI, tokenization, crypto, what have you, private markets as well. What are the big decisions that you think you and your industry needs to make pretty imminently to stay ahead of those changes that are happening in finance?
2: So I think that two things that are going to be, and in many ways, it's almost too late if you haven't done them. If you're a traditional asset manager and you haven't already acquired significant capability in private markets, it's going to be too expensive for you to do it, because the differential in what a traditional manager trades at versus a private markets manager, because you have to be able to offer the full spectrum of capabilities.
1: Yeah.
2: And the future is going to be a combination of private and publics coming together in pooled products. And the second thing I think will happen is if you don't have scale, you are not going to be able to compete with AI. Today, none of us are doing it really well. We're all doing stuff in it, right? But none of us have really differentiated in a way. But data is going to be critical. We already spend, Franklin Templeton spent hundreds of millions of dollars on data. And if you are subscale and you can't get the data, you can't afford that level of data to be able to train your models, I think it's going to be difficult to compete. So those are kind of the two critical things. And then I think, look, we got involved in tokenization. And I think this is where my background in technology was really helpful. That's why I became such a believer.
1: Self-learned background.
2: Yeah, but exactly. Yeah. But you, because I look at blockchain and it's such an amazing technology that I genuinely believe it'll replace the rails of financial services over time.
1: What are Jenny Johnson's best qualities?
2: I'm very loyal. I love being a mom. That's like the best. I love what I do. I think that, people trust me. I think I'm pretty candid and honest, and I think people feel that. I don't know. I'd have to ask other people.
1: I'll ask your team after.
2: Yeah, exactly. You go talk to them.
1: When you're not a top CEO and you're not a top mom, what is the most selfish thing that you love to do? What did you decide to do for Jenny Johnson when you don't have to worry about anyone else?
2: Oh, man, I go and ride my horse in Montana and just feel like I've escaped. It's the best.
1: We'll leave it there. Thank you very much indeed. That's superb. Thank you.
2: Thank you.
1: Jenny Johnson was incredibly warm and generous with the time she gave us for the podcast. She's an amazing leader who fully admits that she got her initial break from being a Johnson. The Franklin Templeton Company was built up originally by her grandfather and then her father. So it's very much a family enterprise, and she admits that was where she got her initial break. But look, she's had to work so hard to prove she was worth it, at least as hard as others, possibly twice as hard to prove that she was worthy of that position and ultimately becoming CEO. Another really fascinating thing about Jenny is she's got these amazing patriarchal role models, her father, her grandfather building up a really big financial company, but also her mother, a woman who's extraordinary in her own right, building up a very large family, looking after her and her siblings, but also studying at Stanford Medical School and becoming very successful in her own right. Jenny Johnson's story is both fascinating and inspiring. Thank you very much indeed for joining me on Executive Decisions. You won't want to miss the next episode of the podcast, where I speak to the CEO of Schneider Electric, Olivier Blum.
3: When I hear leaders who tell me, or managers, I know everything, I say, look, I think you got it wrong. Because the higher you go in a company, the less you know.

0: Otter, the AI meeting agent.
1: This is Access Middle East. Welcome. We're live from Abu Dhabi. I'm Dan Murphy. Let's get straight into your top stories this hour. First today, energy back in focus as conflict in the Middle East appears to be ramping up. The United States now reportedly readying a fresh offensive, while Iran has stepped up attacks on tankers in the Strait of Hormuz. The battle for Yemen's key ports also continues. Plus, yielding to high yields, markets falling across Asia following some downside pressure on Wall Street, bond yields stateside once more breaching 25-year highs. China, the outperformer, playing catch-up from the Golden Week holiday. In the AI space, Samsung Electronics forecasting Q3 profits of $80 billion, but that's not enough for investors today. And the new US AI czar speaking to CNBC, reaffirming America's position as the vanguard of AI deployment.
2: American leadership is absolutely essential to safety, and it's absolutely essential to this technology having the maximum benefit for the American people.
1: And as protests against austerity in France continue to intensify across more cities, the IMF Managing Director, Kristalina Georgieva, speaking to CNBC and issuing a stark warning to the country.
3: We have other instruments that Europe has developed to protect against financial stability risks. Yet, again, my message is, get your house in order.
1: Get your house in order. That's the message from the IMF Managing Director this morning as we continue to see those protests unfolding across France. More on that story in just a moment, but first, a live look at the price of oil for you this morning. We are seeing prices pushing just a little higher here as geopolitical developments in the Middle East continue to stoke supply concerns. Right now, Brent back above 100 USD. 102.30 is where we stand right now. Take a look at this. We're actually advancing by more than 2%. At the moment, WTI still sub 90 USD, but we are up by about 1.72%. Now, part of the reason why is because Axios is reporting this morning that the US military has been ordered to be ready for possible strikes on Iran. Now, according to this report, US President Donald Trump has not made any final decisions on timing, but those strikes could come before the midterms stateside at the start of November and possibly before the Israeli elections the week prior. We're also tracking an agreement from IEA member states to accelerate the release of oil reserves as part of a plan that was announced back in March and prioritize the release of diesel stocks. Now, this is in an effort to address surging costs, with the national average diesel price in the US now currently sitting at over $6 a gallon. So we have higher oil prices resulting in higher product prices this morning. And of course, policymakers still working out the best approach to protect against further upside. Meanwhile, Saudi Arabia says three people have been killed in Houthi attacks on airports in Riyadh and Arba as the war in Yemen intensifies. The Houthis say they have targeted Riyadh with drones, while the Saudi-led coalition has hit back, striking more than 80 Houthi sites across Yemen. Turkey now sending defensive support to Riyadh, while Syria is also weighing whether to deploy forces. Meanwhile, in the Houthi-held capital Sana'a, armed supporters waving Palestinian flags rallying on Wednesday, chanting in support of the group and its fighters on Yemen's front lines. Back to the markets now, and Wall Street retreating from this week's all-time highs, but closing off the session lows. And we've been tracking US Treasury yields very closely over the course of this week. You can see yields remain historically elevated here. The 10-year this morning has been tracking at around 5.3% as we speak. But traders are also digesting the prospects of more rate hikes on the way stateside after the release of minutes from the Fed's last policy meeting that showed officials now expect to raise rates again by the end of the year to counter inflation. And with only two meetings left this year, this narrows down the timing quite significantly. Let's get a snapshot of how Asia markets have been taking all of this in, because it's not just higher yields and higher oil. There is also a number of other specific news factors that are driving individual markets this morning. We're going to unpack some of them for you. But as it stands right now, the KOSPI is today's loss leader, down by more than 2%. Rather, the Straits Times Index in Singapore down by more than 3%, closely followed by the KOSPI as our loss leader. You can see the Nikkei 225 also down by 1.1%. Meanwhile, the White House's new AI czar, the former SEC chair Jay Clayton, speaking to CNBC's David Faber overnight to discuss AI safety amid some rising concerns and calls for a slowdown in the tech's development. Here's a slice of that exclusive conversation.
2: People talk about balance, and it's kind of like, well, I have to increase slowing it down or slow it down in order to have safety. It's actually the other way around. You have to develop technologies in a way that promotes safety. And that's what can be done here. I think there's a real false dichotomy in that there's a trade-off of speed and safety, or a trade-off of American leadership and safety. Let me tell you, American leadership is absolutely essential to safety, and it's absolutely essential to this technology having the maximum benefit for the American people.
4: All right. Well, I know you're early, obviously, in your work here. You've got about 120 days to do it. But, Jay, what have you learned so far that gives you that belief that you can do both and do both so that you're not slowing anything?
2: Well, what I have loved and what President Trump and Speaker Johnson did in bringing together that historic White House summit was developed a candid dialogue with the leaders in this industry. And there are others in this industry. We have to recognize it's not just five or six companies. This is 20, 25 U.S. companies. And in that dialogue, it is clear that they recognize that the safety of the American people, the freedom of choice for the American people, the comfort that this technology is going to be developed with their interest must not only be what we say, it must be demonstrated. And we're going to take 120 days to get this on a path where that is demonstrated to the American people, not just by the government, but by the industry.
1: So an important conversation there that offers you a little more context into how the U.S. is approaching AI policy moving forward, which could, of course, have direct implications for AI-linked stocks. Meanwhile, the South Korean memory giant Samsung Electronics out with its third quarter guidance this morning. Our East Asia reporter Lisa Kim joining us live now with a full breakdown. And Lisa, this is watched really closely, obviously impacting the stock and the wider market.
5: That's right, Dan. Analysts say Samsung Electronics out with its third quarter earnings guidance. Revenue is likely to more than double from a year ago, but it's likely to miss analyst estimates. Record operating profit, though, that operating profit coming in at 107 trillion won, or around 80 billion U.S., up around 9 times from a year ago, slightly beating analyst estimates. And this is Samsung's fourth consecutive quarter of posting record operating profit, and that company is expected to announce a full breakdown of its Q3 earnings later this month. Samsung Electronics' shares are in the red after the guidance. You know, this kind of reminds me of what happened after its Q2 guidance, when numbers beat expectations, but shares fell 7% on the day because of concerns about chip earnings having peaked. So given what's happened in the Q2 earnings guidance and Q3 earnings guidance this time around, there's a new metric, which is sort of a meme that's circulating among traders in Korea. It's the price to kamdong ratio, and that word is Korean for being emotionally moved or a wow factor. And it looks as though that ratio is weak today, with Samsung Electronics down more than 1% as we speak. I talked to a guest on Squawk Box earlier, and he called the earnings guidance a big of a nothing burger or a non-event. He said that he thinks that a lot of sell-side analysts fail to factor in the strength or the rapid strengthening of the Korean won. The Korean currency has strengthened around 15% since its weakness in June. Plus, he also added that sell-side analysts fell short of factoring in, when it comes to operating profit, the one-time bonus that Samsung handed out. And in terms of underlying fundamentals, he told me that there's little evidence that Samsung is becoming more cautious as to where the memory cycle is heading. Back to you, Dan.
1: Lisa, while we have you, I also wanted to pivot because you just had a chance to sit down with the IMF's managing director, Kristalina Georgieva. Walk us through some of the highlights. And I know you asked her specifically about the situation in France, which is pretty interesting for global market investors right now, dealing with not just angry students, but angry bond markets as well.
5: Absolutely, Dan. She told me about the surge in global bond yields around the world and concerns about AI borrowing to the situation that we're seeing in France in terms of social unrest with students protesting or demonstrations escalating with the French government rolling out plans to cut back spending. Take a listen.
3: When we look at the bond markets, we need to recognize two things. One, they respond to fundamentals, and the fundamentals have changed. Inflation is up, interest rates are up, government debt is high, governments have to borrow to continue to refinance this debt, and now we have the new kid on the block, AI. More demand now for borrowing rather than equity. All of this combined puts pressure on the yields, and they are going up. The second is we also are in an environment in which bond markets are looking for signal that the government borrowing is going to be contained. And we are encouraging governments, please send the signal, because otherwise we may see further climb up.
5: And speaking of governments, France is in the headlines these days. We had UBS CEO on CNBC yesterday. He compared the current euro bond market to the sovereign debt crisis that we saw in the earlier in the 2000s. And he said that this time around, because of the size of the France economy, it's going to be more tricky. Do you agree with that?
3: What we see in France is a complication of, on one side, the consequence of borrowing shock after shock after shock, climbing on this staircase that I described that does not lead to heaven, and on the other side, a political dynamics in France that creates more difficulties for the finance ministry to put a clear path for tightening the debt situation. But let's look at two things. One, the French economy is growing. And two, there is a very clear recognition in France that deficit needs to be brought under 5%. And that is sent as a signal to market. Now the issue is act on it. And I think we need to remember that in comparison to the previous time, we have a much more mature system in Europe. We have the strength of the European Central Bank. We have other instruments that Europe has developed to protect against financial stability risks. Yet, again, my message is get your house in order. Otherwise, the price you would pay, aside from being a high price, it takes away money from other priorities.
5: Right. So as you mentioned, the French government, they put forth a plan, a budget plan for next year involving 43 billion euros in spending cuts and other measures. They want to bring down their budget deficit to 5%. Mm-hmm. Is that enough for you?
3: Well, at this point, it is a very important signal and it is a very important step. Of course, we want to see deficits being trimmed further down. In fact, what we tell governments is whenever you have some space, breathing space, cut. Make sure that you do not allow deficits to fester. And look at your debt situation. What is encouraging is that this is a message that clearly is well understood. And that is why the budget put forward has the cuts that would bring the deficit down. We need medium-term consolidation plan that conveys clearly that the path towards 3% deficit and bringing debt levels down is communicated in a way that is trustworthy. And there is some work to be done yet.
5: I want to ask you about AI spending. You said repeatedly that positive demand from AI is helping offset some of the shocks that we're seeing because of, you know, energy disruptions. But a lot of the AI investment is being funded with debt. Mm-hmm. So is AI borrowing the next big risk that could shake global financial stability?
3: It is indeed a growing share of AI investments being financed with debt rather than with equity. And that reflects enthusiasm about AI lifting up productivity. For fairness, AI companies are profitable. This is why they are able to raise money. But there is this thing called the Amaras law that we, in the short run, have very high expectations for new discoveries to bring productivity benefits. And for the long term, we have unrealistically actually low expectations. Now, when we have high expectations, if they don't match big increase in productivity in the short term, which very likely they won't, there is a risk of disappointment. So yes, there is risk that disappointment would lead to pulling out from AI, and that can create financial stability risks. How can we buffer this risk? We have to be aware of them, and we need to watch what is happening in the AI space. But also we have to be thinking of the rest of the economy. It is never a good thing to be relying on one pillar for growth. And the rest of the economy now is in a somewhat less good place.
5: In terms of global growth, the IMF has cut its forecast for this year twice to 3%, and they are expected to update or release an updated forecast next week at their annual meeting in Bangkok, which we will bring for you. Back to you, Dan.
1: Lisa, I appreciate the update, and thanks for bringing us that interview. Up next on the program, the latest Fed minutes showing officials expect a second rate hike this year, but questions remain as to exactly when it could come. We'll discuss what it means for the markets on the other side of this. Stay with us.

0: and 800-319-6327.
1: Welcome back to the program as we track into a fresh trading day here in the Gulf. Let's get you up to speed with what's moving across the global markets right now. First, with a live look at US equity futures right here, right now, you can see major markets called lower when the trading day gets back underway in the United States. The 500 Dow and NASDAQ all called down here just modestly, the NASDAQ off by about 33 points. Well, Amar Helawi is here. He is head of research at Al Ramz Capital, joining me from Abu Dhabi this morning. Amar, I wanted to start with what's happening with yields right now. Obviously, higher yields pressuring the equity trade. But what was interesting to my mind overnight was that we saw this strong 10-year auction that helped to maybe pull us back from the brink. Does that necessarily change anything? Is this a pause in the yield surge, or do you think this story has further to run?
2: Good morning, Dan. Thank you for having me. I think last time we discussed yields, I told you my point of view was that this was the biggest factor of risk on the horizon. This is still what we're seeing. Mm-hmm. Let's face it, Mr. Besant has not succeeded in taming the bond market, and it looks like the trend is up, and significantly so. Looking at yesterday, the auction was a breath of fresh air, of course. This is granularity. But it looks like the trend is significantly higher from here. The inflation is not slowing down meaningfully. The commodity space, including the oil, is definitely a problem in my mind. The refining capacities are keeping oil higher. And for whatever the U.S. administration has done, including talking about taming the diesel market, talking about taming the bond market, Brent is still above $100 and refining margins are through the roof. So, yes, I think yield is the biggest scare factor today, the biggest watch factor today, and the biggest threat to global equity valuations.
1: So what's the break number in your mind for the 10-year? We have, tens at 5.3% at the moment. At the longer end, the 30-year, 5.69%. I mean, nearing 6% for the 30-year yield. What is the number that we need to keep in the back of our mind that would really suggest that this market could potentially break equities?
2: You know, we're past that level. We had 5% as a benchmark above which, the yields would start becoming a problem. Now we're talking 6%, and shortly we're going to talk 7%. So this is going to be a moving target. I think the most important is to balance the yield situation with the growth situation. If the yields keep rising and the growth situation is contained or improving, then this becomes a Goldilocks scenario continuing, and that means higher equities, it means better faring economies. If, on the other hand, we see a slowdown in the economy, then that becomes the real problem. So it's not only about the absolute number or the absolute level, it's the combination of factors. The last unemployment figures showed unemployment edging up from 4.1% to 4.2%. Above 4%, a trend above 4%, which is sustainably going up, becomes a concern. We're not there yet. This is what we're going to be watching as well.
1: Okay. Can I get your reaction to other regional news as well? Axios reporting today that the Pentagon has told CENTCOM to get ready to resume major combat operations in Iran, possibly before the midterms. What's your reaction to that, and how much of this is being priced in both to oil right now, as you mentioned, Brent back above 100 USD, but also across the Gulf equity landscape as well?
2: You know, we need to discuss something which is quite interesting and important. Everybody's talking about how oil is flowing through Hormuz again as if, we had won the war. My question is, why is Brent still above $100 if Hormuz is back to normal? So nothing is back to normal in my mind. We're still struggling to make sense of this mess, and the refining capacities are still being destroyed in different parts of the world. And so, we stopped looking at geopolitical events granularly on a day-to-day basis, because if you listen to the media, you get disrupted very rapidly. Our scenario is that this is going to be a problem for longer. Nobody really knows how this is going to be unfolded properly. And our base case is that this will last, and it's going to be very, very difficult and lengthy to entangle. We initially thought we could push a button and see peace. It looks like this is not going to happen. Many, many forces are fighting against each other, and the agenda changes every day. Trump has been volatile, to say the least, in his perception of what to do to end it. As far as I'm concerned, I see this as structurally here until we see signs of resolution, which is clearly not in the short term in my mind. As to your question, could there be intervention? Yes, there are more than 10,000 military personnel in the American military personnel in the region now, three warships and counting. This is a very expensive exercise. So if you're doing it to show off, it's pretty expensive show off mission. If you're doing it to intervene, that becomes a problem. In all cases, inflation is looking like it's going higher, and there are strains in the system, and this is the main point in my mind.
1: Okay, you're holding cash right now as well. Let's talk about where to trade in this environment against the backdrop that you've just explained. What would make you deploy that cash, and where is maybe the best opportunity at the moment, given everything that we've spoken about?
2: So it's a tale of two cities, right? If you look at the American market, the American equity market is doing really, really well. I think the sell-off in the treasuries should continue. We've talked about the yields. But the global or the American equities uptrend is continuing, and it seems that there's no slowing it. It could slow abruptly if we had a blow-up of some sort. Now France is on the line. We've talked about yields. This is the main watch point. So in the United States, we're doing pretty well. However, there are signs of divergences, right? All the indices are not equal. The concentration is excessive. AI and tech represents more than a third of the market. So this is a concern. Let's see how long it lasts. In this part of the world, the indices have done nothing. We've been pretty much flat. We've been very resilient across the GCC, and I think we should continue to be resilient. Oil is support. What governments have been doing is extremely supportive and reassuring, and so we're cautious from that perspective.
1: Okay. Amma, always good to have you on. Thanks so much for taking the time this morning. We'll leave it there. That's Amma Halawi from Al Ramz Capital. On the other side of the break, we're speaking with the head of investments at South Korea's largest internet company. Stay with us. We're back in 2 minutes.

0: 63-27 before the offer ends.
1: Welcome back. Well, let's get back out to the Milken Asia Summit in Singapore. CNBC's Sri Jekaraja joining us live now with the head of investment at South Korea's largest internet company. Sri, good morning. Take it away.
2: Absolutely, Dan. And great to see you. And joining us live is Namsoon Kim, who is the president of investments at Naver. This is South Korea's biggest internet conglomerate, the country's dominant search engine operator. Think of it as South Korea's Google. Namsoon, welcome to the program. Let's start with the sudden stress that we are seeing in AI-related credit. We're seeing Oracle credit default swaps blowing out. Similar story with SpaceX. What is that telling us about where we are in this cycle?
3: Well, it obviously says there's a lot of overinvestment on the margins. And it really depends on what's your operating model. For example, a hyperscaler like Oracle, are they overextended? But when it comes to a lot of other companies, like, for example, Naver, our credit is still a strong A minus, and it really depends on what your financial strategy is in terms of how you're going to invest into this boom.
2: Are you worried about a credit event in the AI space on the horizon?
3: You know, I don't think there's a big downside risk to it. There is considerable risk, but how that plays out across the sector, I am of the camp that the fears are a bit overinflated.
2: And when you consider Anthropic and OpenAI and these extraordinary pre-IPO valuations in the order of nearly $1 trillion or multi-trillion dollars, what is that telling you about where we are?
3: Well, times are very different, right? The former, the $100 billion of the past is now a trillion plus. Are all of those companies viable at that sort of valuation? Probably not. Do we see that to create some sort of an endemic risk across the sector more broadly? That's also probably a low probability event as well.
2: And just for the record, Naver is an early investor in Anthropic. Tell us more.
3: We're an investor across the AI stack, from model layer companies. We're also an investor in Instinct, which is one of the hottest consumer agents today, as well as at the chip level, so new NPU architecture companies. So we invest all from the application to the model to the infrastructure layer, also because Naver is a consumer internet company at heart, but we're also an enterprise services company. We're a large cloud services provider in Korea. And so we are diversified across the entire stack.
2: And whether it's the regulation or whether it's the circular financing fears or the bubble fears, what is it exactly that could really unseat the entire AI super cycle narrative in terms of risks?
3: I think it's ultimate end market demand, and that means ultimate consumer demand and ultimate prosumer demand, being developers and the enterprises that require that.
2: What about China competition? Because it's very clear that the AI economy that is being so aggressively pushed and driven by the central government is closing up the gap, whether it's on LLMs, whether it's on the chip developers, or whether it's on physical AI. Is that a legitimate concern? And should we be invested in that China narrative?
3: Well, I think whether it's government-driven or supported, or just technology-driven by the inherent the talent base that China has, regardless, I think at the end of the day, it's good for the consumer, where you have more competition, you have more models that are more cost effective, and ultimately that'll spur more R&D and more consumer applications.
2: And let's bring it back to South Korea. And today, on the flip side, arguably, Samsung profits surged ninefold to $80 billion. Is that telling us that the AI supercycle is intact for the long term?
3: Well, at least it's telling us that it's intact for the next 3 years, where demand versus supply for the next 3 years outpaces supply. And the companies like the memory chip companies like Samsung and Hynix are benefiting from this.
2: And Namsoon, let's bring in the outlook for global e-commerce and what it's telling us about the consumer. You've just taken over the CEO role at Poshmark in North America. With the global consumer facing sticky inflation, shifting tariff policies, higher borrowing costs, how insulated is this business?
3: Well, e-commerce is interesting, but especially when it comes to broader e-commerce like secondhand, especially what Poshmark is in. Now, Poshmark, since I've taken over, we're growing at historical rates. We've never grown this fast. We've never been as profitable as we are today, especially the last 2 to 3 quarters. And so you do see a resurgence in demand for attractively priced items across e-commerce. And that's a function of inflation, consumer inflation. It's increasingly challenging for brands to distribute their products in an affordable way. And so you'll see alternative e-commerce platforms like Poshmark do very, very well.
2: And is there any sign at all when you look under the hood that the consumer may be in trouble and maybe shifting from resilience to cracking under the pressure of an affordability crisis and higher rates?
3: Well, when it comes to alternative inventory like resold inventory, it actually is countercyclical as well. So there's a lot of stability, whether times are good or whether times are bad. We're only seeing increased strength and demand for our products.
2: Oh, so there's a big growing market for thrift, isn't there?
3: Oh, it's increasing, yes.
2: Yes. Namsum, you recently highlighted a striking macroeconomic shift, and that is a pivot to the US. And over $2 trillion of South Korea's private wealth is now moving quite aggressively towards Silicon Valley tech and global AI. Is Asia missing out?
3: Well, I think it's the same story across all continents outside of North America. So you have a lot of European capital trying to get into the U.S. You have a lot of Asian capital also trying to get into the U.S. Now, Korea, you have record amounts of retail investors. The latest I saw was $60-plus billion a year that's going westbound, especially into North America and the AI startups.
2: And just pivoting back to South Korea, we've saw some episodic stress associated with the very highly leveraged ETFs at a retail level. Has that more or less been exercised from the market?
3: You know, I think it's been contained more recently, and it is a global phenomenon. You see that happening in crypto markets across the world. You see that happening in other derivative markets as well. It only shows that the appetite for risk and the appetite for equity investment from the Korean retail investor is very, very strong.
2: And Namsum, let's talk to our audiences watching Access Middle East at the moment, because one of the themes that's really come up over here at Milken is cross-border capital flows into the GCC, staying resilient despite this unfolding kinetic war in the region. And Naver just secured a massive win with Saudi, officially adopting your digital twin technology. Is there more to come in this space and investments to come in GCC?
3: Right. I think Korea will continue to become an exporter of technology and capital. You see a lot of Naver capital not only going westbound, but also across the ASEAN and into the Gulf region. We have a great relationship with the Saudi government. Some of our digital twin projects are doing very, very well. I think it's still early in terms of what that market has in store for the foreign capital.
2: One of the other interesting themes that's come out of Milken is there needs to be diversification and there needs to be an AI hedge. And the way that manifests itself is in healthcare, biotech, and increasingly in sports, live events and sports franchises. We've been speaking about everything from NBA basketball to Indian cricket. Are they opportunities for Naver?
3: Well, I think the bigger opportunity for us is in physical AI and robotics, because yes, Korea is one of the preeminent industrial bases, manufacturing bases in the world, alongside Japan and Germany. There's so much potential for applying AI to the physical world, increasing productivity, and providing the physical AI solutions that, you know, we're trying to conquer general intelligence at this point. No one's really conquered the physical space yet.
2: And what can we look forward to, and what's in the pipeline in terms of acquisitions and M&A activity for Naver in 2027? Give us a sense of the pipeline, Namsum.
3: I can't highlight on acquisition pipeline specifically,
2: sure.
3: But you know, we're an interesting company where we're a consumer internet company at heart, but we're also positioned across the enterprise space. So we continue to look for strong AI-driven consumer companies all across the AI stack, as well as enterprise solutions for whether it's at the chip level or whether it's at the cloud services level.
2: And how would you characterize valuations at the moment? Because another theme that's come out is really valuation discipline and not overpaying for what seem to be great assets?
3: We continue to be very disciplined in terms of valuations. I think the valuations, especially out of North America, are a bit frothier than other parts of the world, but the opportunities are still there nevertheless.
2: Namsum, great catching up with you. Thank you very much indeed for joining me here at Milken Asia. Namsum Kim there from Naver. Dan, back to you now.
1: Sri, appreciate the conversation. Thanks for bringing us the latest there. Up next on the program, we are talking about the latest developments in Yemen and what it means for the wider region. Maximilian Hess live with us in just a few minutes' time. That conversation coming up after the break.

0: and 800-319-6327.
1: You're live on CNBC. Welcome back. Some other stories on our radar this morning. First up, protests now spreading across Europe. In Madrid, an 87-year-old woman whose eviction sparked nationwide anger over housing has died. Her death has drawn thousands onto the streets. And over in France, hundreds of thousands marching on Tuesday in solidarity with high school students demanding more funding for crumbling, overcrowded schools. Police fired tear gas and water cannon in Paris, with close to 500 arrests nationwide. And in neighboring Belgium, fires burning in the streets as police used water cannon on students protesting higher tuition fees and overcrowded classrooms. In other news, Russia says there's no plague outbreak in Siberia, but the World Health Organization isn't quite ready to put those concerns to rest. The WHO now pressing Moscow for answers after a 28-year-old worker at an anti-plague lab died from an unexplained

0: seeking clarification over reports of a second suspected case, which the Kremlin has dismissed as, quote, false information. President Trump also weighing in, saying he does not believe the death was linked to a bioweapon. Russian authorities, meanwhile, also confirming that nearly 5,000 tests have found no dangerous pathogens and maintain there's no risk of an epidemic. And closer to the region, the United Nations has condemned continued Houthi attacks against Saudi Arabia, also warning of a worsening humanitarian crisis in Yemen. Speaking at a press briefing yesterday, the UN spokesperson emphasized an updated report stating that more than 184,000 people in Yemen have been displaced since the 1st of August due to heightened conflict between the Iran-backed Houthi group and Saudi-backed government forces. The spokesperson also addressing the UN Special Envoy to Yemen's recently concluded visit to DC.
1: The discussions focused on the latest developments in Yemen, including security implications for the region. He stressed that regional and international commitment to a political path is key to resolving the Yemeni conflict and bringing peace and stability to the country and its neighbors.
0: That's where we begin our conversation with my next guest. Very pleased to say that Maximilian Hess is here. He's a principal at Amanetta Advisory, joining me live from London this morning. Maxi, welcome back into the program. First, you just heard there, Saudi-backed forces launching this offensive to retake all Houthi territory on Sunday. We're hearing that the Houthis have been attempting to hit Saudi airports. Three people have been killed so far, according to Saudi officials. What's your understanding of what's actually happening on the ground right now?
2: Well, good morning, Dan, and thank you for having me, as always. What's happening on the ground is that it is clear that the Houthis still retain capability to launch drones and ballistic missiles into Saudi Arabia. Saudi has reported intercepting that kind of rocket fire on a daily basis in recent days as well. On the battlefield in Yemen itself, there's really two very hot fronts right now. First is on the southwest coast towards the port town of Mocha that the Houthi forces took just a few weeks ago. The Saudi-backed forces from the international recognized government have claimed advances there, but there's certainly a lot of fog of war. And then slightly to the east, outside the city of Taiz, which has been besieged by the Houthis in recent weeks, where there's even more fog of war and lack of clarity around exactly what has happened in recent days. But there, the Houthi fortresses have been on the advantage, threatening to cut off that city from supply routes down to the key internationally recognized government-held port of Aden in the south. So there's two developments going on the battlefield there, but I think that this conflict really has spiraled to a stage, and it's important for listeners and watch viewers to know that this isn't just a proxy conflict with Iran. This conflict can go and spiral further, even if magically there's a resolution to the crisis in the Strait of Hormuz tomorrow.
0: Max, expand on that for me. How far do you think this could go?
2: Well, of course, the conflict in Yemen has tragically been going on essentially since the aftermath of the Arab Spring in 2011, and Saudi Arabia launched a major intervention going back in 2015 that, of course, was inconclusive, leading to the situation that we still have today. There's very different positioning in terms of the international environment than there was then. Of course, the U.S. isn't as heavily involved now as it once was, with President Donald Trump having made essentially a deal with the Houthis last year to decrease U.S. involvement there. That could really still lead to more engagement, though. And then the Houthis have, of course, learned new tactics since the 7th of October, the threat that they put on regional shipping at the time. Remember, the Bab el-Mandab Strait at the southern end of the Strait of Hormuz is responsible for about 12% of global trade in normal times. Actually, container flow through the region has increased, even as the Houthis were targeting Saudi tankers in recent weeks. And, you know, there's a lot of dynamics there where that could really cause more pain for the global economy than it has yet.
0: Walk me through the Saudi response. How important is the Mecca Pact right now in particular?
2: Well, I think the Mecca Pact is really important for two reasons. One is it's a real signal by Saudi Arabia that they're unhappy with the state of the U.S. relationship. And then secondly, it's a real signal of how much Middle Eastern politics have shifted just in the last few years. The Mecca Pact being this self-defense agreement with

0: Pakistan and Turkey that was signed just in August and now has been triggered this week, with those two countries saying they'll at least send some kind of forces to Saudi Arabia itself, not to Yemen, and I don't expect that that will be the case. But remember, Turkey was on the Qatari side of the dispute that happened in the Middle East just in the ends of the 2010s. That reconciliation with Saudi Arabia and the wider Gulf has really been significant. And of course, these are two highly competent and relatively experienced militaries who can give some, you know, kind of advice to the Saudi forces and the internationally recognized government's forces in Yemen that maybe they were lacking before. But really, the signaling factor there and then the shift in the Middle Eastern geopolitics are much more important, I think, than its actual day-to-day impact on the battlefield.
1: Speaking about the shift in politics, I wanted to double click on this as well, because Reuters also reporting this morning that Syria is weighing military help here as well. Do you think Saudi Arabia is building a coalition? And how significant is this reported pledge from Syria and its new regime? Of course, Max, as you know full well, something that would have been unheard of under the Assad regime.
0: Certainly, very much so. Well, firstly, Saudi Arabia did go into Yemen in 2015 with at least the rhetorical backing of a very, very large coalition of regional countries. None of that ever really came to play on the ground. Of course, the UAE was a much larger player there before tensions between their two allies and between Saudi Arabia and Abu Dhabi came to a fore last year, and essentially they were removed from the scene, so to speak, as part of a new settlement between Abu Dhabi and Riyadh. So I don't think that, you know, we're going to see any kind of coalition go in on the ground in Yemen anytime soon. There is a history of the Saudis using mercenary-backed fighters as well, many of whom from East Africa and the Horn of Africa, although tragically there's a much higher conflict environment there now that I think makes that perhaps a little more difficult. On Syria itself, you know, we saw yesterday some denials of this from Syrian officials. Of course, the fighters loyal to President al-Shara are much more battle-hardened, experienced, and capable than any others. But it would really change the dynamics in the Israel relationship, both for Saudi Arabia and for Syria, a very complicated portfolio both of them have to deal with at this stage. So I don't think that we're going to see, you know, any kind of ground movements there.
1: Okay, so we're watching this really closely. And let's take a step back and put all of this into context as well. Why do we have these conversations? We have these conversations because, of course, the geopolitics in the Middle East this year has shifted significantly, Max, as you know. And, of course, the shifting geopolitics also impacts risk assets around the region and around the world. And ultimately, gives investors opportunities to move in and out of those risk assets as a result. So walk me through how you're reading the landscape for the fourth quarter right now, too. We've just seen this fresh Axios reporting suggesting the Pentagon is telling CENTCOM to finish preparing for renewed strikes on Iran, possibly before the midterms, also possibly before the Israeli elections as well. Does that change your read on where things stand towards the end of the year? And if you were to place a bet either way, are we going back to conflict, or are we going to find some kind of peace deal here between the US, Israel, and Iran?
0: Certainly, you know, on the sort of environment and looking at the risk assets you were talking about, right, we haven't seen a real decrease in a sustained decrease in oil prices at all in recent weeks, despite the headlines about the regularization of flow, at least of crude oil, not other products, out of the Strait of Hormuz, you know, maybe up to 75, even 80% by some estimates of pre-war flow, excluding Iran. But at the same time, in the last week, we've seen almost daily strikes by Tehran on tankers in those waters. I think that the Islamic regime there really wants to take some kind of action to keep that pressure up on prices. It sees that. We see that from Iranian leaders tweeting out, you know, crude price charts and yield charts during this. They see that economic weapon as very important to them and something they don't want to lose leverage over, and where we may still see shocks. And I think that's why oil prices haven't come down, even with that increased flow there, as everybody's sort of braced for the potential potential next shock. On LNG, the other huge commodity exported from the Strait, about 20%, just like crude oil, pre-war flows have been much, much smaller. There's, you know, sort of hopes in Qatar that they can maybe increase those at some point in the future. But I think, you know, we see now the spot TTF gas price in Europe, you know, higher than at almost any point in this conflict, and sort of no sign that that is immediately going to change unless Qatar is able to really increase flows that come out of there. In terms of what's going to happen next, I don't think there's likely to be any diplomacy before those elections in Israel and in the United States. You know, Trump has tried to make clear that he is keeping additional strikes on the table throughout all of this. However, it's unclear what those could really do in terms of changing the Islamic regime's calculations in Tehran. And then, of course, while the Tehran retains the ability to counter those attacks, it has made clear and explicit threats against shipping, even aviation, and other production assets in the region. So I very much hope for peace, but think we should be braced for more shocks.
1: And just super quickly as well, Max, I mean, Iran's economy is hurting, right? We know that. Is this U.S. effort on the economic side and the military side actually having an impact on how the regime might think about how it could potentially respond to any new U.S. or Israeli action?
0: Sure. Economic pressure works well in regimes that are responsive to their own population's concerns and that usually have some level of integration and something to gain from adjusting that pressure. That is not the case in Tehran, both in terms of the regime not being responsive to its population's economic and other concerns, and then secondly, its decreased integration from the wider region and global economy and dependency on China and Russia only being enhanced. The regime in Tehran sees this as an existential conflict with their back against the wall, and they are certainly willing to take economic costs there. So, tragically, I don't think in this case that that increased pressure is likely to result in a sea change in approach from the regime, unless there's some unforeseen uprising that's successful or internal coup.
1: Okay. Maximilian Hess there from Emineta Advisory. Max, always appreciated. Thanks for connecting the dots this morning. And that's all for today. Appreciate you tuning in. I'm Dan Murphy here in Abu Dhabi. Stay with us on CNBC. Enjoy your trading day ahead. More news on our website. 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
1: Good morning, good afternoon, or good evening, and welcome from wherever in the world that you may be watching. This is the U.S. Markets Edition with a truly global audience. I'm Frank Holland here in the U.S. Here's how things wrapped up on Wall Street. The major indices, they fell on Wednesday as pressure continued to build in the bond market, pushing Treasury yields to levels not seen in more than two decades. Additionally, the minutes from the Federal Reserve September meeting showed that officials anticipate raising rates before the end of the year, though there was no indication as exact to exactly when that would be. During the session, investors were spooked by the benchmark 10-year Treasury yield note hitting its highest level since April of 2002 at 5.365%. The 30-year bond yield also hit its highest level since May of 2002 at 5.732%. The 10-year yield later backed off its high of the day after a solid auction in which Treasury sold $39 billion in 10-year notes. The 30-year followed suit. The late-moving yields, which ended little change, helped stocks pair earlier declines. Bitcoin and Ether are both trading substantially lower, between 3 and 5% respectively at the time of this taping. And the U.S. dollar index, which measures the greenback against a basket of currencies, edged higher on Wednesday as investors considered the Federal Reserve's next move. The euro gave back some of its gains from the prior session that was triggered by a rally in French bonds. So there's your numbers. Let's get to some of the stories behind them. We begin with the markets. Bank and financial firms, including Stifel, have had a rough few weeks as rates rise. Stifel Financial Chairman and CEO Ron Kruszewski joined to share his thoughts on the state of the economy and where things go from here.
2: What we have is almost a tale of two economies. And look at it, Brian. You have the Mag 7 that are growing. They can afford these interest rates. It's like a homeowner that's got an asset and he's taking out a home equity line, and they're growing faster than interest rates. And that's why these stocks are going up. The other 493 companies in the S&P right now are kind of paying for it because it's difficult to absorb these kind of rates. I do agree with the prior comment about real rates. I mean, back in 2020, I think it was, the real rate on the 10-year was like a negative almost 120 negative. And today it's 3%. So you're starting to maybe getting paid for owning some bonds. But I'm not going to jump into that, that the AI stocks are overvalued in the short run. The question will be, in the long run, do they have pricing power? I do agree with the railroad thing. And anyone who laid fiber optic or laid railroad tracks and put all that money into it, those were not good investments. They were good for the other companies that took advantage of it.
3: Yeah, I mean, I'm old, Ron, but I ain't that old. I wasn't around in the 1870 railroad panic. But the point is well taken. We've seen this a lot over the years. You saw it with cars, right? There's all these car companies, and then it whittled down to a couple, all these radio companies, and that whittled down to a couple. Everybody's kind of throwing money at everything right now, Saran. So how does this ultimately shake out? I mean, who wins?
2: Well, look, the first thing you should ask yourself is any general utility, which a railroad was, you can argue that AI is, that benefits society as a whole but does not have monopoly pricing power, is you got to be careful with how much investment you're putting at it. I think that long term, if you look out long term, there's a lot of companies that are trading pretty cheap now that are going to be the beneficiaries of what all this AI spend is. And all we're focusing on now are the Mag 7. And I think we should be looking at companies that will benefit from AI, not just those building AI. And that's where the market opportunity is in buying stocks today.
3: Well, listen, you're watching rates because it directly impacts your customers, your clients, your investors, your employees. So how high does Ron Kruszewski think the 10-year yield here is going? Are we going to 5.5? Are we going to 6%?
2: Well, let's just work backwards. I mean, let's decompose the 10-year. The 10-year, theoretically, is, the rate of inflation plus, the premium or growth. And so if you're sitting here at 2.5 inflation, you're getting real interest rates of about 3. The issue for me is that the long-term economy, it's a big economy. The U.S. economy is hard to grow more than 3% real. That's very difficult. So if you start pushing rates where the real rate is above 3%, that becomes an anchor on the economy. And will rates go higher? That's a policy question. We cannot run 6% deficits, keep going, because you know what fixes that problem? inflation. That's the only thing that fixes it. So
3: because it eats the value of the money.
2: Well, yeah, I mean, if you really go to 1946, you want to go back in history, we had the largest deficits out of World War II. We used Bretton Woods, a strong dollar, and inflation to get our way out of that problem. And the easy way out of this problem, the deficit problem, is to inflate and debase the currency. But that is the most painful way also. Mm. And that's why you're seeing all these affordability issues. It's two economies. Investors with assets are doing well because while the cost of groceries are going up, your portfolios are going up faster. While those without assets are the ones that there are going to be a lot of voters that are going to be sitting here saying, hey, this economy is very painful because the cost of living has gone up very much for those not own assets.
3: By the way, Ron, it's also, we're not going to get into it now, but that's a societal problem, too. It's probably why we're seeing certain candidates and certain political theories and whatever on the rise, because people that don't have assets are pissed off that they don't have enough money to pay for the rent or buy a house or buy groceries, while those that have assets are getting richer and the divide widens. That's for a different show. Do you think that are we in a bubble?
2: I don't think so. I'm not going to go there. I'll end with this. I want you to think about this. Everyone's talking about AI and how AI is going to change everything. I want you to sit down and think about all the inputs that you need to understand to predict where this market's going to go. And you need to make estimates. You need to think about political ramifications. Will Congress change? Will the laws change? What will happen interest rate? What happens in inflation? Is there geopolitical risk? Every one of those is a guess. And by the way, AI's guess is no better than yours or mine. And I'd leave you with that thought, which means that humans still have something to do. This show matters. And what people think and how all that stitches together is going to be what the outcomes are, not because I put it into Claude or OpenAI, which, by the way, today give me the same answer.
1: That was Stifel CEO Ron Kraszewski on the Global Bond Sell-Off, AI, and the state of the markets. Coming up next, CNBC spoke to Interior Secretary Doug Burgum about the administration's energy policy and effort to drive down prices at the pump. Stay tuned. U.S. markets.

0: 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Order now.
1: Welcome back to U.S. Markets Edition. President Trump says he's considering a potential suspension of the federal gas tax to ease the prices at the pump. CNBC spoke to Interior Secretary Doug Burgum about the administration's energy policy and the effort to drive down cost.
2: Clearly, the big action of last week was twofold, was him getting on the call with the G7 leaders and getting them to release 100 million barrels of a combination of oil and diesel, which will help take supply. Europe's got a lot of refined product stocks, getting those on the market helpful. And of course, the announcement that he made in Nebraska with, opening up the broadening the use of red dyed diesel, mm-hmm. which is traditionally for off-road agricultural purposes, having that be available for on-road. Again, if you lower the price of fuel for farmers and you lower the price of fuel for trucking, those products, that helps lower the price of food in the food chain. President Trump understands that economics, and so a couple of good actions there.
3: It's on just diesel. On the margin, right? I mean, it's not going to do it. And he can't really get rid of gas taxes either. That's can he? Or is that that's
2: that
3: congressional?
2: It takes an act of Congress. But I mean, I think the big picture here is you've got President Trump, and you see it every day. You all follow the markets, but it is we got lower regulation, lower taxes, stronger economic growth. We've got record direct foreign investment piling into this country. I mean, everywhere I go, when I was a governor, you'd be excited if you had a $250 million project. And now I was just in Louisiana announcing, the first shipment of aluminum coming from Venezuela. And there's multiple $20 billion CapEx projects going on, whether it's expansion of LNG export facilities, whether it's manufacturing of intelligence, whether it's the work that's going on around critical minerals that's happening down there. So the economy, the underlying fundamentals are so strong. And President Trump, of course, stopping World War III by here we are in the third anniversary of October 7th, 3 years ago under Biden, we had 24 terror groups being funded by Iran. Iran can't even pay their own army right now. I mean, in terms of, the economic sanctions that are working against them now under Biden, the economic sanctions against Iran just turned them into a discount gas station.
3: Where's the real problem with refining and with the finished products? Because we keep hearing that from experts in the field that, don't even look necessarily at just WTI. Look at the steps between getting that oil where it's got to be and then refining it into what people use, what consumers use. What do we need to do? It's a global problem, isn't it?
2: Yeah, well, you're right about that, Joe, because President Trump, with his policy of energy abundance and energy dominance, we have record oil production in the United States right now. So supply on that side is solved. But of course, there's a couple of factors. One is with the Ukraine-Russian war, Ukraine now being able to reach deeper into Russia with effective targeting. They've taken about 2 million barrels a day of diesel production off the market on Russia. That's one of the things that's putting pressure on the market. And we've got to get more refined product flowing out of the Gulf. But of course, we've got oil flows out of the Gulf resuming to pre-conflict levels. So again, President Trump, this is a huge contrast. One party wants more energy, wants more manufacturing, wants more jobs, wants a stronger economy. The other party was actually shutting down LNG exports, shutting down the oil and gas industry.
4: Let me ask you this. Treasury Secretary Bessent was very aggressive early on talking about this 333 plan. That's what he said was the plan. It was the agenda. And I think by all accounts, if you look at the 333 plan, and that includes GDP, that includes barrels of energy, and that includes our deficit, we're not there. Mm-hmm. Can that be accomplished during this term, given where we are right now?
2: Well, I'd say yes, that is absolutely possible. I think the GDP growth could even be higher than that. And of course, the inflation, we'll see how this works. But we're heading into one of the greatest productivity gains in any of our lifetimes. I mean, I spent, as you know, 3 decades in software. Software was the tool that helped drive GDP because it helped drive productivity increases. But now with superintelligence, this is going to drive bigger gains than we've ever seen.
4: Part of it was cutting the budget deficit to 3% of GDP. That's a component part of this. So do you look at that plan and say that there's even a possibility that that's even on the table anymore?
2: Well, I think that, of course, we all know that the way we're going to get a budget balance is with growth. I mean, that's where we have to get right. to solve this problem. And I think we're going to have the possibility of much higher growth than we've experienced in a long time, or maybe in our lifetimes. I mean, we're entering a new era here in terms of the ability to build things better, smarter, quicker, faster, produce more energy quicker, faster, solve problems quicker, faster. I mean, we're really entering a remarkable time. And I in my time in those three decades, Moore's Law was the thing that was driving everything. You know, twice the power at half the price every 18 months. But now we had some companies like Kodak that lost the script even at that pace of change. Now these models are getting 10 times better every 6 months. I mean, if you're a corporate CEO and you dismiss what superintelligence can do a year ago, then 6 months later, it was 10 times better. And today, it's 100 times better in terms of what it could do to improve your business.
3: Secretary, we've had people say that after the election that the whole data center pushback, it's a political football right now. And we'll be back to normal. And the build-out will start and continue apace. Then we've had other people say, no, this is here to stay. How can the administration guarantee that people... You know, that you're not going to regret having one of these things in your backyard, that you're not going to have higher electricity bills. How do you tell companies that they got to supply their own electricity and make sure that that it's a positive for the communities that they're operating in?
2: Well, I think we've seen great collaboration support from the industry around the ratepayer protection plan. So the idea that rates are going to go up, I think the industry is going to take care of that. But I wish everyone could just come on a tour of one of these that's already been built. I was just on one in North Dakota last week. We worked on these when I was governor. And we give examples of communities like Ellendale, North Dakota, where the power rates went down, the water capture on the roof increased the amount of water, job went through the roof, and you know, a rural community of 800 people that wasn't in the Bakken and wasn't near what was happening with tech around Fargo, just a rural ag community, is now seen the most growth it's seen, you know, since the founding of the state. And they're thrilled to have it. They had kids that are coming home, getting $200,000 jobs, working in electrical trades, you know, building homes, all the things that can come with economic growth. And where they're manufacturing the intelligence, as I like to call it, because these are manufacturing plants. You know, no, it's not like a distribution center where there's trucks coming and going every day. Electricity goes in and the finished product comes out on a fiber optic cable. So very little disruption on local roads, whatever. But now they're the largest property taxpayer in the entire school district.
5: I think it just works differently in different places, and maybe some of the older data centers are different than the new ones that are coming on board. But you do see a moratorium that's been put, at least a temporary one, even from a Republican governor in Texas who is concerned because he gets pushback from his constituents.
2: Yeah, and again, I only look at this as a lens from a governor. Governors compete for economic development projects. It's one of the great things about America. If you've got, you know, faster permitting and better site saying, you know, you're going to get the capital and the jobs flowing to your state. And we have some states. This is going to be the largest CapEx spend.
1: That was Interior Secretary Doug Burgum. He's also the chairman of the President's National Energy Dominance Council. Coming up next, the CEO of Marvell Technology, one of the top performing stocks so far in 2026. Stay tuned. U.S. Markets Today.

0: being part of this.
1: Welcome back to U.S. Markets Edition. Marvell Technology has been one of the top performing stocks so far this year, and the company shared impressive new long-term revenue targets during its Investor Day this week. Chairman and CEO Matt Murphy joined CNBC exclusively to break it all down.
2: I think we always put out what we think is pragmatic, judged, and achievable. And so if you look, actually 2 years ago, we were in New York, same hotel, same venue, talking about our AI and data center ramp. And we were talking at that time about a $15 billion data center, 2028 Marvell revenue. If you look at sell side analyst consensus today, after our meeting yesterday, the implied data center revenue in 2028 for us is over $30 billion. So basically, it's fundamentally 2x'd in that period. Now, along the way, we've updated investors. We've been taking people on the journey. But yeah, we've achieved the targets along the way, and the business continues to perform really well.
3: On June 2nd, yeah, a very famous prediction by Jensen Huang.
2: Yeah, that was
3: you could
2: a surprise.
3: Be the next trillion-dollar company. It seemed absurd. At 42 times the earnings you made, you will be at $1 trillion. So it is not absurd, and it could be 4 years from now.
2: Yeah, it was not rehearsed and shocking when Jensen said that. But at the same time, if you actually take the range of 70 to 90 billion, and then you put a multiple on it 4 years out, you know, who knows what's possible?
3: But he saw it. I need to know whether you saw it first, that it wasn't. It was not actual usual kind of GPU versus TPU.
2: Right.
3: It was connectivity. You right. discovered connectivity. Explain yeah. to people what connectivity, which may be bigger for you than actual XPU, TPU.
2: Yeah. No. We're unique, actually, in this AI semiconductor cycle in that you had the three big compute companies, right, drive massive growth when generative AI first rolled out. That was followed by a huge memory wave, right, which we've all followed, right? Three large trillion-dollar memory companies, that's what they do really well. And what we're seeing now is there's a gap because there's not enough in the connectivity layer to connect all of those things. So you got a lot of installed compute, a lot of installed memory, but guess what? They all need to talk to each other through high-speed optical interconnections, switching networks, and what you don't want is any GPUs or memory sitting idle. And actually, what happens when you start talking about agentic AI and reasoning models, there's more and more diverse kinds of compute, so the connectivity layer even gets more complex. So that was my June 2nd sort of thesis at Computex, was look, we see this as the next big unlock, and our business has just been ripping since. And that's when Jensen came on stage and basically said, yeah, I agree with Matt, his business is doing really well.
4: I mean, it was only April of 24, I think, Matt, when you were talking about your XPU custom total addressable market at $40 billion.
2: Yeah, that's
4: now
2: right.
4: I think you're saying it's $235 billion.
2: That's right.
4: That's 2.5 years.
2: Yeah, yeah.
4: I mean, we know the numbers. We share them every day with everybody in terms of the spending. But is it astounding to you? And what gives you the confidence that number is going to be right?
2: Yeah, the custom number, it really ran on us, for sure. I mean, and it was interesting. If you go back 2 years ago, the debate was actually, can custom even materialize as a portion of the market? Now, you fast forward, and it's not just us, right? That whole segment has clearly been solidified as a real thing. And so you roll forward just a few years into 2030, and yeah, you're looking at a $235 billion market just for custom silicon. We participate in that in two areas, by the way.
4: Well, you're 13% or so, aren't you? Something like that. Well,
2: it's
4: I don't
2: a
4: know
2: pretty
4: what the
2: reasonable.
4: Number is.
2: It's actually the crazy thing is we said, hey, our target is $30 billion in revenues in 2030 in custom.
4: Yeah.
2: And then somebody pointed out in the meeting, look, if you just divide that by the 235, it's only 13% market share. And we've got customers there today. I mean, our business in 2028 is going to be $12 billion plus in custom already. So that drive from 28 to 30 is not a stretch. And it's not a huge portion of the market. So I think that's why we gave some headroom, too, on our ranges. We said, look, it's not just $80 billion target. There's a range of outcomes. We actually gave ranges on all of our businesses. So, you know, investors can take a look and they can make their own judgments. But we think the midpoint of $80 billion is very achievable at the company level.
5: That's interesting because the street's elated pretty much at all the targets.
2: Right.
5: But I think it was Morgan Stanley that said they're happy, but we don't know whether Marvell needed to raise the bar this high.
2: Right.
5: Was there any discussion about hedging bets?
2: Yeah, I it's interesting. There's always this debate. Are you conservative? Are you aggressive? You know, what do you like? And I never like to use those words. I always look at most probable outcome, judged and pragmatic. And we call it like we see it, and we give a range. And that has served me and the company, I think, extremely well for the last 10 years. You know, we've grown the revenue from basically low $2 billion in revenue 10 years ago. We're looking at $20 billion next year. We've taken investors on the journey. And, yeah, I think you could say I've made some moves that are would be aggressive. Maybe forecasts we gave or acquisitions we did or divestitures we did. But in my mind, all of them were very rational, thoughtful, and pragmatic. And that's how we think about it. So no change in how we're running the place, no change in me. So when you look out to our targets in 2030, it's very consistent with how we've been doing it.
3: All right, so I think there are people out there who say, wait a second, there are moratoriums going all over the place. The political situation is not good. You got to worry. Matt, it doesn't sound like when you're using a $400 billion total addressable market that you're that worried about the political implications of data centers.
2: Yeah, I mean, we think about the external environment all the time, and I think we battle that constantly, and we have to think about it at a company our scale. But I got to tell you, at the end of the day, we're a semiconductor company. We build world-class chips for a living. We work directly with our customers. And right now, our customers in particular are the largest hyperscalers who have been executing their data center plans and build out for many years, right? So they've got a flywheel that they're building on. We've got line of sight to where they want to take their business. We're going to be part of that. Yes, we have to be aware of the external environment, but we see no impact from any of these externalities right now on our market potential, and certainly not right now, even in the near term, on our revenue growth.
1: That was Marvell CEO Matt Murphy. The company's at the center of the AI build-out, making high-speed networking and custom chips that help computers talk to each other. Its shares are up more than 230% so far this year. Coming up next, a retail analyst calling Amazon stock undervalued in a new note. She will explain when U.S. Markets Edition continues.

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1: Welcome back to U.S. Market Edition. Here's a look at how stocks ended the day on Wall Street. Major indexes, they moved lower Wednesday as bond market pressure pushed Treasury yields to more than two-decade highs. The Dow was down 0.7%, snapping its four-day win streak. The S&P lost 0.2%, also heading for its first loss in five sessions. And the NASDAQ also down fractionally, ending a five-day run of gains. Meanwhile, the minutes from the Fed's September meeting showing officials still expect to raise rates before the end of the year, though they did not signal when. The 10-year U.S. Treasury yield hit 5.36%, highest level since April of 2002, while the 30-year yield touched 5.73%. That's a level not seen since May of that same year, all the way back in 2002. Another question for the markets. Will the tech trade continue to lead the markets this year? Dan Ives, Yorkville Ives, partner and senior managing director, just initiated coverage on the sector for his firm. He explained why he remains bullish.
2: It's what we see in chips and what we see in the data center side and enterprise use cases. Look, I'd say right now we're seeing a 30 to 40% acceleration sequentially because it's pretty clear from an enterprise perspective and also on the government side, you have to get in line for these deals. Because right now, if you sign up for an AI strategic deal, you probably can't even implement until the end of next year. And it just speaks to my view, 13 to 1 demand supply for chips, which is why from NVIDIA to Microsoft to Palantir and others, I just cannot see being bearish here, given I think Street's underestimating numbers 20%.
3: Well, see, that's the thing. Some people suggest that the Street is overestimating numbers by a lot. I don't know if it's 20%, 40%, or whatever it is, but that the Street is just way overinflating the numbers. How do you know they're not?
2: That's all the work that we do in the field. And I can tell you,
3: well, these are not morons who are suggesting that we're overinflating the numbers.
2: And that's what makes a market. I mean, you're going to have ones that worry about, like, what happens in terms of the 10-year. Do data centers get voted down? You know, we've talked about a lot on this show in terms of going to the midterms. Can those numbers ultimately, you know, can they not get green-lighted? What I could tell you, Scott, from like talking to our customers from Palantir to what we see on the hyperscaler, Microsoft, Alphabet, Amazon, what we see on the chip side, I think we're going to have an earnings season that's going to be not just a blowout earnings season in terms of this quarter, but I look at next year numbers in tech. I think Street across the board is underestimated by 20%. It's my view that as they continue to sort of play out, you know, look, there's names like Oracle where, for good reason, there's skepticism, just given the debt raise and just given what they're doing. I think Street's obviously skeptical, maybe for good reason there.
3: You are as well, at least a little bit.
2: Yeah, because to me there, it just comes down to, like, you have to be able to do a balancing act as these hyperscalers. Build, take on some debt, spend money, but strategically you're not cutting what I view as sort of the meat, you know, in terms of some of the core talent.
3: I've read your call on Oracle, which I have in front of me, which is in line. The price target's 155. And part of me was like, man, how can Ives be in line on Oracle and then so bullish on everything else if it's all part of the same story? Other companies are raising debt. This is just running with the crowd that's skeptical about Oracle. How would you come back at me on that?
2: The way I'd say that is that they're trying to be a hyperscaler. When you look at the true hyperscalers, say what Microsoft, what Amazon, what Alphabet, I'd say to some extent, even in some ways what Meta's doing, they're not going to have the issues that Oracle's had. Oracle, the problem is, and I believe they'll get onto the other side of it, the problem is that the debt that they're taking on, they're having to cut significant costs to get there, and investors will continue to be skeptical about, you know, OpenAI and the other deals they're able to get done. What I see on the Azure side, it's an acceleration. What I see on AWS, it's an acceleration. What I see on Google GCP, it's an acceleration. That's why I separate out Oracle a bit, and I used to be bullish on it, just to check that come out making more skeptical.
3: So if Google, Alphabet, Amazon, Meta, Microsoft, and all those hyperscalers are going to continue to hyperscale and continue to spend, where's the money going to come from? Mm-hmm. Are they going to continue to go to the debt market? Interest rates have backed up. Where's the money going to come from? If they continue to raise their CapEx, where is that money coming from?
2: Clearly, debt raises are going to happen, and you'll see different type of equity offerings. But my view is that from a free cash flow perspective, I think what you're going to start to see play out over the next 12 to 18 months is that it's not just about CapEx. Now the monetization phase starts. And I think as you start to see that play out from a free cash flow perspective with the hyperscalers, Because to some extent, enterprises, less than 5% of enterprises have gone truly down the strategic AI path, which is why I could argue there's probably 30, 35 billion incremental revenue for Azure that's not being accounted for in numbers. And that's why when I look at Microsoft, that could be a $600, ultimately maybe $700 stock.
3: But
2: in
3: what if you're afraid to use your balance sheet in terms of the free cash flow because you don't want to go free cash flow negative? One of the reasons why Microsoft has had such a great run is right on earnings where the CFO, Amy Hood, said, we're not going to go free cash flow negative. Market loved it. Stock has ripped ever since. But you don't want to go free cash flow negative. But if interest rates are going up, you're sort of hindered by the increased cost of capital, aren't you? Is there no impact whatsoever that you see?
2: There's definitely an impact. And we've said probably 10 to 15% of data center buildouts are potentially at risk between what's happened on the debt side in terms of the 10-year as well as the midterms in terms of just the political sort of backlash relative to data centers.
1: That was York for Live's Dan Ives, one of the biggest tech bulls on Wall Street. Speaking of tech, your next guest says Amazon is undervalued. Here's Needham senior entertainment and internet analyst Laura Martin.
0: You know, one of the things that we're saying is that only 20% of its total traffic is exposed to agentic commerce, like Muse or OpenAI's Shopper. And Amazon is doing a really good job of actually, it now says 67% of its users use AI to search for things on its own website. So it's making its product better. And one of the things we're seeing is that actually AI is concentrating winners in the biggest because they have the most tech stack. They can organize the best word search, and they have the best, you know, infrastructure. So these hyperscalers, I think, and these walled gardens are going to be the big beneficiaries of generative AI disruption.
4: Assuming you can get people to come into that garden. Once they're in there, they've got the walls, Laura. It sounds like you're convinced that Amazon, which of course already has people in, quote, the garden, is going to be able to keep them there.
0: Keep them there, and very little of its traffic. Like I said, one out of every five prompts is actually available in the open web to steal. The rest are all in-app. People just type in Amazon, or they have Amazon in their bookmarks, or they have the Amazon app, and that's where they shop. Those aren't exposed to AI agents.
4: So that helps that whole thesis. Can I ask kind of a dumb question, Laura, because I know you hopefully won't think too low of me for asking this. What is Amazon? I mean, we all shop on it. I get that. But I don't think, do they make a lot of money on that? What fundamentally is the company?
0: 1% margins on e-commerce. I would argue the economy is now, Amazon is now a cloud company. The cloud is growing 40% at 35% margins. The e-commerce business is funding that because it's a cash cow, but it has 1% margins and it's really capital intensive. So I really like this pivot. Whereas Google and Meta used to be, you know, CapEx light, and now they're becoming CapEx heavy. Amazon was always CapEx heavy, which is why it's doing such a good job of building out data centers. This is their core competence, is building physical assets. But in the cloud, when it does its cloud business, it takes a physical asset and turns it into 35% margin businesses. So Amazon is becoming more capital light compared to the earnings power of those data centers compared to the old world where it had 1% margins on the e-commerce business.
4: Well, I'm going to pivot to media and entertainment. Skydance, obviously, they got the deal done with Warner Brothers. They got a kind of a newish name. I know David Faber sat down with David Ellison. Great stuff. But they got a lot of debt, Laura. They got a lot of debt. You said this is a levered call option on the future of entertainment. Is it going to work?
0: So that's the great question. They must sell assets, in my opinion, because everything they're talking about, like $6 billion of synergies, synergies take years, plural. And they start at closing today, they have 7x leverage. Investment grade is 2.5x. And they've said they're going to get to 3.8x in 2 years. I have no idea how they're going to accomplish that unless they sell assets. The debt, nothing can go wrong here. If we have a black swan event or if rates keep going up, it's a call option because the public float is only $5 billion out of $50 billion of equity. And the total market enterprise value here is $110 billion, of which the public float's like $5 billion. So it really is almost a warrant. Highly levered. So if it works, it's going to work big because a lot of value flows to the equity holders. But if it doesn't work, the public equity will be the biggest, the people hurt most.
4: Yeah. So I'm not going to ask you if it will work because we just don't know. And they could come out with some show that we're not aware of, and it could be the greatest hit in the history of the world, and they could make a ton of money. What do you think, though, they need to sell? Do they sell CNN?
0: You know, they have a lot of real estate. They did it, you know, in order to get the deal approved, they made a lot of promises, like they won't sell the lots for 5 years. But I am hoping that they lease to generate cash flow some of their excess stages and real estate, because they have two lots. They don't need two lots. So, and they have a lot of corporate office buildings. They have everything in corporate is duplicative, which takes up office space. So you don't need two controllers and you don't need two head of sales. And they've announced their management teams, which means a bunch of people are going to lose their jobs in the next 30 days. I'm hoping all that real estate gets released to somebody else or sold. That would be great too.
1: That was Laura Martin. She spoke about Amazon earlier. That stock's off, coming off back-to-back losing months. However, Amazon is still on track for its fourth straight positive year. Coming up next, a news-making CNBC exclusive interview with Jay Clayton, U.S. Director of National Intelligence. Stay tuned. 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
1: Welcome back to U.S. Markets Edition. Executives from across tech met in Napa Valley with AI all over the agenda. CNBC's David Faber had an exclusive interview with Palo Alto CEO Nikesh Arora and White House AI czar Jay Clayton on the future of AI and cybersecurity.
2: Look, people talk about balance, and it's kind of like, well, I have to increase slowing it down or slow it down in order to have safety. It's actually the other way around. You have to develop technologies in a way that promotes safety. And that's what can be done here. I think there's a real false dichotomy in that there's a trade-off of speed and safety, or a trade-off of American leadership and safety. Let me tell you, American leadership is absolutely essential to safety. And it's absolutely essential to this technology having the maximum benefit for the American people.
3: All right. Well, I know you're early, obviously, in your work here. You've got about 120 days to do it. But, Jay, what have you learned so far that gives you that belief that you can do both and do both so that you're not slowing anything?
2: Well, what I have loved, and what President Trump and Speaker Johnson did in bringing together that historic White House summit, was developed a candid dialogue with the leaders in this industry. And there are others in this industry. We have to recognize it's not just five or six companies. This is 20, 25 U.S. companies. And in that dialogue, it is clear that they recognize that the safety of the American people, the freedom of choice for the American people, the comfort that this technology is going to be developed with their interest must not only be what we say, it must be demonstrated. And we're going to take 120 days to get this on a path where that is demonstrated to the American people, not just by the government, but by the industry. That's the goal, David.
3: Yeah. Nikesh, let me come to you, because I think soon after we heard from Dario Modi at Anthropic, Sam Altman as well, talking about pacing the frontier, you had a social media post in which you said you believe deep down that that was a commercial strategy. You went on to write, a ninja strategy, the liability associated with a model gone rogue has the potential of wiping out the economic opportunity of any frontier company. How do you best show the duty of care? You show that you care,

0: quote from you. It's kind of a cynical view. I mean, do you not take them seriously when many of these safety people inside these labs seem to be very concerned?
1: Well, look, I've got to, first of all, thanks for having me, David. I've got to go reinforce what Jay just said. The focus needs to be on increasing the pace of deploying this technology safely and securely. The challenge is not to slow the technology down. The challenge is to make sure that we put the right safety and security harnesses around this technology. And I think that is immensely doable. It's as much of an engineering problem as it is to build these amazing frontier models. I think we're not going to win the super intelligence race if we don't focus on making sure this stuff gets deployed at speed, but with the right safety and security guardrails. We cannot give AI agency without having a reasonable understanding, actually not more than a reasonable understanding, of how the deterministic outcomes are going to be created by this technology. So the notion that you can have thousands of researchers racing ahead, building this technology, and not want to pay attention at the same time to safety and security is fair, unfair, or false. As you said, it's a false dichotomy. We have to balance both together.
0: And you think they can do it.
2: David, let me jump in.
0: Yeah, go ahead, Jay. I mean, I want to understand why you guys think this is possible when these very researchers seem to be throwing up some of their hands and saying what we're seeing is really scary.
2: Look, David, we have had many technologies that had the potential to do harm. And where the researchers have said, if it's in biotech, if it's in aerospace, if it's in other things, where researchers have said this. And how have we attacked it? How have we attacked those issues? With control and monitoring. To go back to what Nikesh said, and to try and simplify it, these models must have control and monitoring that is not only acceptable to their developers and the companies, but is acceptable to the American people. And I would say that in a month's time, over the past month, we have transformed this from, hey, this is a technology that's coming, but we don't know if we control it, to this is a technology that's coming and we must control it. That is a very important mind shift, and that's where the industry, that's where we're going to hold the industry to. We're going to hold the industry to that commitment.
0: Jay, you've made it clear that, you know, there is a risk of not being first and that this is a race, namely with China. Why?
2: Multifaceted, David, multifaceted. There's the economic side of this, which is continuing to lead in the economy is very important. This is a transformational technology across the economy. It is in technology. You know, technology builds on technology. Our leadership in technology has kept us ahead. But then there's a much more narrow and acute one, which is to the extent there are risks, let's just pick hacking risks with this technology. If you're not ahead and your adversaries are, your vulnerability across your critical infrastructures goes up dramatically. And that's, David, that's why it's not just me on this force. We've got Emil Michael. We've got Andrew Ferguson. We've got Scott Cooper. We have people with expertise in all these areas, and we're going to address infrastructure. We're going to address the consumer. Andrew Ferguson at the FTC and his ability to put the consumer first is fantastic. And Scott Cooper knows all these players. I'm counting on him to deal with these people.
0: But is it just liability law that you're going to rely on that's going to make them all good, good actors?
2: Well, you said it, and actually, Nikesh. Look, so well is that if you want to survive, you've got to behave.
1: I think so. Look,
0: I think, go ahead, Nikesh.
1: There's ample responsibility at the frontier labs and people who are in the model development business. They understand that they need to do this in a responsible fashion. I think some of the extreme behaviors we're seeing with AI are testing the boundaries of AI to understand what the capability is. And as Jay said, you could take any technology in history and we said, let's test the boundary of fire, let's test the boundary of knives, let's test the boundary of guns. Guess what? Really bad things can happen.
2: Yeah, let's fly our test flight over a city.
1: Exactly.
2: You know, you don't take a test jet over a city.
1: Yeah.
2: You do it over the desert.
0: No. Right.
1: So I think
0: we also
1: part
0: have
1: of it
0: the
1: is
0: FAA.
1: When we deploy this, we have...
2: Well, and look, David, we have a number... Exactly, we have the FAA. Where this technology is deployed and applied in aviation, we're going to expect the FAA to step up and do exactly what it does, which is ensure safety in that area with a whole of government coordination approach.
1: Yeah. By the way, FAA is a very interesting analogy because the FAA had two mandates. Their one mandate was to make sure flying is safe, and their second mandate was make sure a lot of people are flying. It's kind of like the super intelligence force. Their mandate is to make sure that super intelligence wins and gets deployed and make sure it's done in a safe and secure manner. So

0: And David, I'm not saying that this is easy and is not going to the reason, you know, what I would say is some of the most influential business people in the world, if not the most influential people in the world right now, came to Washington is we understand this is going to take a tremendous amount of effort, but we're ready to do it.
1: That was CNBC's David Faber with Palo Alto CEO Nikesh Arora and White House AI czar Jay Clayton on the future of AI. Coming up next, meet the CEO of Unity. They just cut a new strategic partnership with Google to launch an integrated gaming platform. Stay tuned. U.S. Markets Edition.

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1: Welcome back to U.S. Markets Edition. Unity announcing a strategic partnership with Google. The two companies will launch an integrated gaming platform later this year to empower creators. Unity CEO Matthew Bromberg spoke to CNBC about that deal.
2: We're just incredibly thrilled to have this new partnership with Google. And the idea really is to bring the power of the Unity game development platform to millions of potential new creators. You guys may know that Unity is already the platform of choice for professional game developers. About 70% of the top mobile games in the world are made on Unity. But this is about something different. It's about the launch of a product called Unity Spark. And Unity Spark is AI-driven, it's collaborative, and it's web-based. And the idea is that we use the AI to reduce the complexity of making games, which should open up the possibility of becoming an interactive content creator to millions or potentially tens of millions of new folks. And we're just super excited to be doing it in partnership with Google.
3: So there's been lots of conversation about, you know, given all of the developments in AI, that we have yet to see a new game generated by AI really take off yet. This may be a step change in that, but why do you think it hasn't happened yet?
2: Yeah, it is fascinating, right? Games is the sort of the only form of media that everybody consumes, but almost nobody is able to create. And that's no surprise. It is a very complicated art. It balances art and science. It's very deep tech. You have to think about level design and sound and user interface, and there's back ends and front ends. It's a lot. And that's really the idea behind this partnership and the creation of Unity Spark is, can we assist folks in getting to the starting line a little bit easier and help them think through, what do I have to do to put together a real piece of interactive entertainment? Not sort of low quality, quick things that folks often call slop. That's not what this is about. This is about sort of bringing the power of professional tools to a new class of creators.
3: And mostly for mobile gaming, is this ultimately could be used in a console? I mean, am I going to be able to create the next, big, NBA 4K or 2K or something like that? Or what are we talking about?
2: Yeah, listen, I hope so. The power of the Unity platform has always been that it's a build once, distribute everywhere platform. So in Unity, you can build. You build it one time and you can send it to consoles, you can send it to mobile, you can send it to PC. We're a leading developer for XR and AR. So the promise of Unity has always been that. And ultimately, that is exactly what this product will become. We'll start out on the web, we'll move to mobile, and then ultimately we'll expand to all platforms.
3: What does Google give you in all of this?
2: Amazing technical partner. They're a big part of our business. Also, massive distribution. We couldn't have found a better partner to bring more consumers to the front door.
3: So this is, but through Google Play, through what's the vehicle of which the surface area
2: Google,
3: that you're able to leverage?
2: Google is also launching an experience they call Google Playground, and it is also designed to bring folks the ability to make games. The Google Playground product is a little more of a simple, broader consumer play, and we will sit right next to that as sort of the graduation path for those that maybe once they one-shot a game and it looks cool, they've spent a little time, they enjoy it. There's going to be a significant portion of those folks who want to keep going and build something bigger and more complicated, and that will be the graduation path for that consumer.
1: That was Unity CEO Matthew Bromberg. Let's now get a final check on how the markets finished on Wall Street. Major indexes, they moved lower Wednesday as bond market pressure pushed Treasury yields to more than two decade highs. The Dow was down 0.7%, snapping a four-day win streak. The S&P lost 0.2%, also heading for its first loss in five sessions. The Nasdaq also down fractionally, ending a five-day run of gains. Meanwhile, minutes from the Fed September meeting show officials still expect to raise rates before the end of this year, though they did not signal when. The 10-year U.S. Treasury yield hit 5.36%, its highest level since April of 2002. The 30-year yield touched 5.73%, a level not seen since May of that same year. That's it for the U.S. Markets Edition. I am Frank Holland. Thank you for watching.

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1: Hello, welcome to Squawkbox Europe. I'm Ben Boulos with Karen Cho and Steve Sedgwick, and these are your headlines. The rout in global government bonds eases as the latest Fed minutes dial back the odds of a second consecutive rate hike this month, while Wednesday's 10-year Treasury auction also draws solid demand, bringing the yield down from a 24-year high.
2: Battles at the barricade and the bond market. France bracing for further student protests today as the Prime Minister Sébastien Lecornu admits the anger is not unprovoked, whilst also looking to ease fears around a potential debt spiral.
3: It is Parliament's responsibility, indeed its foremost responsibility, to provide the country with a budget. I therefore appeal to everyone's patriotism so that the ongoing discussions lead to the necessary compromise. Our commitment is to bring this public deficit down to 5% by 2027. I state this with all due gravity.
4: EU Trade Commissioner Maroš Šefčovič heads to China for 2 days of trade talks, with Brussels eyeing a cap on hybrid car imports on China's surplus over the block, balloons to €1 billion a day.

0: A lot of volatility stemming from the bond market impacting what we saw on stock markets yesterday. A reversal across the board, so backing off recent record highs on the S&P 500 and the Nasdaq, only just getting to that territory, but pulling back then 0.2% for the S&P 500. The same stocks driving the rally a day earlier, also undermining some of the strength, the likes of Meta, the big moving stock to the downside for the Nasdaq, and Nvidia for the S&P 500. So a day of reversal thanks to some of those treasury numbers we're watching very closely. The escalation in the 10-year before a bond auction that went away smoothly, or was conducted smoothly enough so to cause a reversal in those bond yields, providing a little bit of cover. But as we now roll across to the Asia markets, let's just take stock of what we've got, because the red on Wall Street now also just moving onto the boards in Asia. We're down 1+% on Japanese stocks. Hong Kong also down, along with Shanghai, 1% in the red, and the South Korean market leading the way lower, down 2%. So the tech rally that we've been talking about for a number of sessions coming unstuck in the last 24 hours. I want to take you to the European futures and what was set up for today on the back of a fall of 1% yesterday. We broke a three-day winning streak, so it does look as though we're settling back into modestly lower territory this morning. Now, I mentioned the yields. Treasury yields came off their highs after the U.S. Treasury sold $39 billion worth of 10-year notes at the highest auction yield since 2000 at 5.3%. Indirect bidders, which includes global central banks, took more than 80% of the auction, above the recent average. It was the second of three Treasury Department sales this week after the U.S. government sold $58 billion in three-year notes Tuesday and is scheduled to sell $22 billion in 30-year bonds today. Don't forget, there's been a lot of heat in that long end of the curve. The 30-year, we're perched at 5.7%. We continue to escalate there. The Treasury also will stage its latest buyback operation today, targeting maturities between 20 and 30 years. To the European yields, and the picture we're watching here this morning as we again see that escalation across on the Treasury market. You've got OATs still elevated, and this has been the pressure point in Europe. The spread we're seeing on OATs over German bonds, it's been roughly 130-odd basis points. But there have been fears, too, whether this now spills across to some of the other European markets that have had a lot of cover from low bond yields in recent years and that have been repairing their houses. So even with the fears now around France, there are fears that could spread elsewhere. Ben.
1: You may well have made a couple of notes in your calendar, because the countdown is on to the Federal Reserve's two final meetings of the year in October and December. And the minutes from September's meeting have provided some insight into when the Fed may hike. Steve Leisman has all the details.
2: Fed officials in their September meeting agreed to hike rates unanimously, and most agreed it would be appropriate to hike once more this year. According to the minutes of the meeting, many said it made sense to hike on risk management grounds to provide insurance against persistently high inflation from supply shocks and strong demand. The minutes also said several members saw the policy rate as only mildly restrictive or not restrictive at all, that there was insufficient progress on inflation and the risks were to the upside, and the labor market was close to full employment. The concern was that higher prices could eventually seep into inflation expectations and drive up wages. But since the meeting, several key Fed officials have given signals that if a hike is coming this year, it's unlikely to happen in October. Both Fed Vice Chair Phil Jefferson and New York Fed President John Williams have said the Fed could benefit from taking more time before deciding its next move. Markets have largely priced in this outcome with a 17% chance of a hike in October, but an 82% probability of a hike in December. For now, though, higher bond yields, especially on the longer end, do some of the work for the Fed by restraining demand and investment. But if inflation doesn't ease, it's more likely the Fed will have more work to do. Steve Leisman, CNBC Business News.
3: Well, let's ask Chris Watling about this. He's CEO and Chief Market Strategist and founder at Longview Economics. Chris, Steve Leisman is brilliant on U.S. economics, but I can't help thinking that him focusing on inflation and jobs and the recession and the market reception to that isn't the entire story. The story for me is about the willingness of people to buy your paper without you having a plan to get down the amount of paper that's coming out going forward. If people think you're going to issue a lot more debt, they're going to hold off a little bit thinking, well, why don't I just hold out for a better price? And I kind of think it's that simple.
4: In terms of the bond market and in terms of yields and...
3: Well, in terms of... We ran a headline this morning. Bond market rout abates, or bond market rout back on a different day as well. Yeah. This is all about simple financial responsibility. If people believe you've got your house in order, then they will buy your paper. If they don't, they will have scepticism.
4: I don't really think it's about fiscal. I think it's about the fact there's a lot of debt issuance, but a lot of it's now coming from corporates. And so if people are issuing debt, basically the other side of that is growth. So it's the opposite side of the same coin. If I'm a company, I issue a load of debt and go and spend the money, I'm driving better growth. So, I mean, we put out a piece several months ago saying, you know, the economy's changing in the US, the capex boom's growing, that's driving more growth, bond yields should break out of their range, and that's what we've seen. So, and if you break down 10-year nominals, it's all real yields pretty much, it's not the implied inflation story. So, yes, the fiscal deficit's too big, for sure. But in reality, what's changed in the last year is a capex boom's accelerated, basically.
3: That's great, and that's positive. And positive for the economy, and we're seeing the benefits of that, and we're going to see it in the third quarter again. But you've kind of swept aside the whole sovereign debt crisis that we saw in 2010 to 2012, or certainly the prospect of that returning this time round. And the ingredients are all there, Chris. I remember chatting to you in 2010.
4: Yes, quite right.
3: You're looking damn fine after another 16 years.
4: I've done 14 of your 25 years,
3: Yes, you certainly have. But seriously, this is a major problem, isn't it, the size of the deficits?
4: Well, I mean, look, there's three big deficit countries with serious problems, big economies.
3: Only three?
4: Well, in terms of the ones people focus on, US, UK and France, and China's an issue, but it's a kind of a different ball game. Yes, French spreads blowing out is an issue, but we all know that at some stage, not yet, the TPI will come into play. And of course, that's politics, and that's when the ECB decides there's too much stress in the system and when they've tamed the French politicians. But it's there. We know it's there. And we also know that if there really is... I think what's happening here is liquidity's tightening up in the world, and it's showing up in lots of places, not just French spreads. It's showing up in US triple C. It's now showing up in high yield. It's showing up in a lot of stocks. And eventually, the markets... We're building to a sell-off in risk assets, in my opinion. And that will change the dynamics of interest rate expectations and bring liquidity eventually back into the system.
0: That is fascinating. So I wanted to ask you about that, because it feels as though there's been a disconnect between what bond markets are seeing and the repricing that has happened there versus equity markets. And cite what we've seen, a record high on the S&P 500, record high on the NASDAQ, not too far off the records on the Dow, versus repricing where SoftBank now goes to market on its raisings, and it's at, 9%?
4: Yes.
0: So that's a disconnect we're seeing in the bond markets and the equity markets.
4: Yes. Well, it's like a pressure cooker, and I think every few years we get this when and it generally happens when central banks change their sort of direction of travel. So wind back 12 months, everyone was cutting, and now everyone's hiking. In fact, last month we had more hikes from across 90 central banks than we've had in many years. And so that leads to a tightening of liquidity, and it generally shows itself initially in spreads, in credit, and bonds. We're starting to see it in a lot of parts of the equity market. And, of course, the S&P is holding in because of, seven stocks or however many stocks it is.
0: So are you saying we're setting up for a sell-off
4: Coyote is what I say.
0: You're saying we're setting up for a sell-off into year-end, because some think we're firmly in a bull market, not just now, but for years to come.
4: Yeah, I think we've got a 2 to 6 month sell-off in risk assets that's brewing and that's going to break any moment now, basically. And there are a lot of parallels with 2018, a lot of parallels with 2015. I remember 2015, or even 2011, since Steve brought up the euro crisis. First half of 2011, market goes sideways. Brett falls apart, and then bang, the market falls apart in July. Now, we look back on it and we say it was the euro crisis. Same thing in 2015. First half of the year, the market's sideways from February to August. And you're like, what's going on here? But the breadth is deteriorating because the pressure's building. And then in August, bang, the market sells off hard. So I think we're this is the kind of environment we're in. The rates are going up. The bulls are saying, well, there's seven stocks with amazing earnings growth. Don't worry about it. But in reality, everything's falling bit by bit. The sort of dominoes are going. So I think we'll see. I think we'll see a big chunky sell-off. It's a lot much more fun.
1: Chris, do you think this coming earnings season's going to be enough to propel equities to fresh record highs, or is it, you know, is the concern about the high borrowing costs going to start pinching things?
4: Well, that's definitely the bull's argument, and that's, you know, but I would say look at earnings growth. You look at 12-month forward earnings growth, in the US you're looking at plus 36% expectations. That is basically what you get out of a recession. You know, when earnings are really beaten up, you don't get that in the middle of the cycle. So I don't know what's going to happen on earnings. All I know is expectations are really high, and a bunch of stocks have got to do a lot of work. So I suspect we'll see that they're not as good as they need to be.
1: And what's your take on the current sort of European situation, the picture? I mean, with the, whether that's the French sovereign debt and the yields there spiking. There are reports about the UK housing market starting to feel a pinch from higher mortgage costs. In terms of the way you see Europe, where are the opportunities, or are you still sort of favouring the US rather than Europe?
4: Well, I mean, there's opportunities everywhere. I mean, if you look at Eurozone consumer staples, it's not the sexiest sector out there, but its valuation relative to the market has never been cheaper. So these stocks are deeply unloved, deeply beaten up, and of course they don't like rising bond yields. And once this sort of rise in bond yields breaks, then I think you'll find that actually those sort of places are a good place to hide for a few months.
3: Christopher, both of your key headlines this morning, big chunky sell-off and Wile E. Coyote moment, have pricked my attention as well.
4: Yes.
3: So just explain, and I'm getting .com to have a look at this as well. So explain to me what a Wile E. Coyote moment is and why the market's going to have one.
4: Well, I'm sure you remember the cartoon very well.
3: I spent my life watching children's television. So
4: it is Roadrunner, isn't it? It's Roadrunner.
3: So Wile E. Coyote runs and runs and runs.
4: Yes.
3: Roadrunner gets away. We have a cliff edge and he's running and his legs are moving around. Is that the Wile E. Coyote moment?
4: Exactly.
3: You
4: yes, exactly. He goes over the cliff.
3: If I say it, doesn't get in the .com piece.
4: He goes over the cliff. The cliff's there and he's suspended and he's there for a moment and then bang, down he goes. I'm trying to remember the cartoon myself now, but yes, of course we grew up on it. And yes, he's chasing Roadrunner, isn't he? That's the point.
3: And so the analogy for the market is?
4: Well, the analogy for the market is, as Karen described, you know, it's, the S&P seems suspended up at record highs, and bit by bit the dominoes are falling in global financial markets.
3: And when you say big chunky sell-off, what does that mean in terms of how far you think we can go?
4: I think every 3 years we get a what I call a sort of 2 to 6 month pullback, and the size is maybe 10 to 20% on the S&P.
3: So that's correction to bear market. So what do you think we're going to get? I'm sorry to make it more specific than 10 to 20, because I can get a bus through that one. But do you think we're going to have a correction, or do you think we're going to enter a bear market?
4: Look, I mean, I'd say we're arguing the toss. I mean, whether it's 19.9 or 20, it doesn't matter.
3: But you do think we're going to fall 20%?
4: I don't know whether it's 10 or 20, but I think the point is it's meaningful enough to think about life.
3: Fair enough.
0: $1.2 trillion in 2027, AI spending. Why is that enough, not enough, to bring about growth and keep us in a bull market?
4: Well, I'm not suggesting we're going to a recession. I'm just talking about a mid-cycle correction. I think the interesting point today is that the setup in the economy is in a very different place from the setup in the market. And it's really this Iranian war and the oil price and what it's done to central bank liquidity and central bank intentions about rates that's changed the dynamics for market and made it harder for markets. So market sells off on liquidity, you reset interest rate expectations, and then the economy goes again. I think the economy is in good shape.
0: So just to be clear, if we had the Middle East situation and it magically got solved, and you know, that is still a wild card whether the President Trump can get this fixed with a matter of one big phone call that seems to end the stalemate, would that change the scenario?
4: Possibly, but it may be too late. I mean, potentially, if suddenly the oil price is off 30, 40 bucks, that could change the situation. But like you say, I mean, we've had this several times over the last few months, and the market's very sceptical about it.
1: Okay. Chris, thank you very much. Chris Watling, CEO and Chief Market Strategist and founder at Longview Economics. Still to come on the show this morning, the French Prime Minister says he'll address the grievances of students as protests continue gripping the nation. Charlotte will join us with the latest. Plus, as countries develop space weapons, experts warn against the lack of transparency. MDA Space's CEO Mike Greenley joins us. And investors and tech leaders gather in Turin for this year's Wave by Vento conference. Don't miss Carolyn's interview with Anish Acharya, partner at Andreessen Horowitz. That's at 8:45 London time.

0: The French government has stopped the use of stun grenades against protesters after a 15-year-old's hand was blown off during clashes with riot police, fueling accusations from protesters of police brutality. More than 500 schools were closed yesterday, and unions representing students, teachers and other workers said more marches were planned for today. Meanwhile, the French Prime Minister, Sébastien Lecornu, pledged to address the concerns of those protesting, saying that the anger from young people didn't come out of nowhere. Charlotte joins us now. Charlotte, it's all very well for the Prime Minister to say he will address the concerns of those protesting. Is there any sort of meaningful detail on how that will happen?
1: No, and that's really the main takeaway. When we heard that the Prime Minister would be addressing the nation last night, prompted, of course, by this protest, you know, we're expecting maybe some announcement. But actually, no real announcement was made, but from saying that the government was listening, kind of bringing out a little bit the solution that they had after the Gilets Jaunes, saying they're opening a platform online where people can talk about, explain their needs, their wants, and why they're protesting, and that the government will make some consultations and maybe present a new plan and some decisions by the end of October. He did note that education was one of the areas in the new budget that might be increasing by 1.2 billion next year, but the increase, however, remains lower than the rate of inflation. So they're hoping at least that they can help calm things down. Certainly, half term is around the corner. So there's a bit of a feeling that they're trying to, you know, bring things down a little bit, cool the heat, and bring it to the holiday, and then bring in some proposals. Certainly, the Prime Minister seems to be very keen, though, to reassure investors rather than their high school students. And there was a big focus on this. He talked about higher energy prices and how this is pinching the wallet of many. And he confirmed the release of 10 million barrels of diesel from strategic reserves. He said this will automatically lower prices at the pump by an estimated 12 to 18 euro cents per litre. Now, he insisted again that he understands the demand for general aid and massive tax cuts, but he said that this is not possible anymore given the state of public finances. He said relieving one bill today would only create an even heavier one tomorrow, because of course one of the multiple crises that the government is facing is of course the question of the budget and the public finances. They presented their proposal last week, including 54 billion euros in adjustment in savings proposed for the budget. The negotiations in Parliament will start next week, and he said he was convinced that Parliament will ensure that France has a budget. Take a listen.
2: Si nous le faisons, c'est parce que prendre ces décisions aujourd'hui en répartissant l'effort équitable.
3: We are doing this because making these decisions today, while sharing the burden fairly, will help avoid far more drastic measures down the line. Adopting a budget after the presidential election would prolong uncertainty until next autumn, stall investments and significantly weaken the country, leaving it vulnerable. I'm therefore convinced that Parliament will ensure France has a budget. The opposition has the right to object. The bill can certainly be debated, amended, and modified line by line if necessary. Yet, it is Parliament's responsibility, indeed, its foremost responsibility, to provide the country with a budget. I therefore appeal to everyone's patriotism that the ongoing discussions lead to the necessary compromise. Our commitment is to bring the public deficit down to 5% by 2027. I state this with all due gravity. The initial target was 4.8%, but we raised it to 5% to meet our national defence needs.
1: That was Prime Minister Sébastien Lecornu speaking last night, again appealing to the patriotism of the members of Parliament where they will be debating the budget. Of course, that's seen as a bit of a call towards the far right, the Rassemblement National, the biggest party in Parliament, because we know that the far left have said they will block this budget altogether. The far right, we're waiting here to hear from them. Maybe they might abstain. They want to be seen as responsible when it comes to the economy. They want to reassure investors themselves. Actually, Marine Le Pen earlier this week presented her own counter proposals for the budget and how she will control public finances if she is elected next year. She talked about 140 billion euros in savings in 2032 if she's elected next year, so during the 5 years of her mandate. So she's trying to build her credibility when it comes to the economy, something that she's been lacking in recently. But a lot of the economic analysis have come out saying actually the numbers and the figures that have been proposed kind of don't really make a lot of sense and don't make a lot of economic sense in the saving that have been proposed by Marine Le Pen. But today is a fourth day of mobilization and protest in the country. We've seen that students have joined the high school students, also some unions, teachers, etc. So we have to wait and see how far this mobilization goes. It certainly came out of nowhere for the government. They got really blindsided. It came really fast and really strong, this mobilization. on top, kind of a symptom of the multiple crises that they are dealing with and the questions of the budget and the cuts that they want to make, really embodying how difficult it is to do it with the public opinion, and that the public opinion is not happy to receive them.
4: Just confirming, they're rioting now during school time. Yeah?
1: Yes.
4: And it's half term next week,
1: I mean,
4: you say?
1: It started as protest. There's been pockets of discontent.
4: Okay, they're protesting
1: fires,
4: during school time,
1: yes.
4: Yeah? Will they be protesting during half term?
1: But that's...
4: I'll have a pound
1: that is
4: with
1: the
4: you.
1: View
4: I'll have 100 French francs with you.
1: Waiting to ride it out until half term.
4: I'll have 100 French francs with you. We don't see a jot of them during half term when they're on holiday.
1: But it is a movement that is growing. It's not just the students. The unions are joining. You know, you see more adults in the protests as well, supporting the demand of the students. A lot of them say, look, they just want to be studying. They just want to be able to have more resources in their schools. They're boiling in summer. They're freezing in winter. A lot of their demands are actually very fair and you know, very legitimate. But there are also pockets of violence within these protests that, you know, have shown some pretty terrible pictures on TV. And certainly, you know, this is not adding to reassuring the investors out there that the government can make the cuts that they want to make. Every time there's been a crisis in the past, the government has responded by writing a check. And that has led to the situation where we are now. And they have very clearly, Le Cornu yesterday, saying we cannot write another check. And so we're in that situation where how do they resolve this, the demands in the street from the protesters?
5: So, Charlotte, the youth vote typically swings to the left, doesn't it? So if we think about the student protests and how that might shape some of the manoeuvring ahead of the presidential election, how do we draw those threads together and who could benefit if the situation persists for much longer?
1: Certainly, we've seen a lot of the La France Insoumise, so the far-left group, very much vocally supporting the supporters, actually joining them in the street, some mayors and some MPs joining the protesters in the street. Now, this is high school students. They cannot vote yet. Certainly, it is, you know, future voters. And students also now that can vote, and now they are joining in the protests as well, the university students. But these are high school students, so they don't vote just yet. So, you know, you can't blame that there's a lot of political game in just trying to listen to their demands.
5: The ecosystem, as you say, is university students who can vote,
1: but
5: and
1: it is
5: the parents who are impacted.
1: Yeah. It's certainly, and we see that students at universities are starting to join the blockade as well. So that is the question now for the government. Is this movement going to grow into something much wider that turns into strikes, that turns into wider protests with unions joining potentially, or can they momentarily, you know, appease the movement and bring it all to half-term and things come down?
5: Does this benefit Marine Le Pen, or does it benefit the far left?
1: It's more the far left, I would say. Marine Le Pen, to a certain extent, when it's all about order and putting order. So people that are critical about the pictures that we've seen, you know, you've seen fire trucks set on fire, some schools set on fire. Certainly that goes on in favor of Marine Le Pen, who is very much on the side of order and, you know, respecting the police and respecting that. So some voters will actually see, some voters will actually go more towards Marine Le Pen and what she's been saying in public. And some voters might actually more towards the left as well. And then you have the government in the middle that has to appease everybody, and it's pretty hard.
0: Okay, Charlotte, thank you very much. The 87-year-old woman who was forcibly evicted from her home of 7 decades, triggering nationwide protests and ultimately a snap election in Spain, has died. Maria del Carmen Abascal had been in hospital since being removed from her home on a stretcher. It had been purchased by an investment fund which hiked her rent by more than 200%. She had since been allowed to return home, but was unable to do so. Protesters camped out in Madrid's Sol Square held a minute's silence after hearing of her death. The EU trade chief, Maroš Šefčovič, is in China for 2 days of meetings with his Chinese counterpart, Wang Wentao, as the bloc looks to resolve its trade deficit with the country. It currently runs north of €1 billion a day. European leaders are due to meet this time next week, having leaned on the Commission to cut China's trade surplus with the bloc, which widened by nearly 10% in the first 6 months of the year. Measures under consideration reportedly include a cap on imports of Chinese hybrids, as the success of China's automotive sector has spelled trouble for European car makers. German flagship Volkswagen is currently in the midst of the largest restructuring in its history, laying off tens of thousands of workers. Time now is 29 minutes past the hour, just over half an hour till European equity markets begin their regular session. This is what futures are indicating, a retreat at the start of the trading day. We'll be back after a short break.

0: 1-800-637-5655.
1: A very warm welcome to Squawkbox Show with Ben Bulos, Karen Cho, myself, Steve Sedgwick, and these are headlines. The rout in global government bonds, well, it's eased a bit, but we're still at 5.32% on the 10-year US. Anyway, as the latest Fed minutes dial back the odds of a second consecutive rate hike this month, whilst Wednesday's 10-year Treasury auction also draws solid demand, bringing the yield down from a 24-year high. Battles at the barricades and the bond market. France braces for further student protests today as the Prime Minister, Sébastien Lecornu, admits the anger is not unprovoked, whilst also looking to ease fears around a potential debt spiral.
2: It is Parliament's responsibility, indeed its foremost responsibility, to provide the country with a budget. I therefore appeal to everyone's patriotism so that the ongoing discussions lead to the necessary compromise. Our commitment is to bring this public deficit down to 5% by 2027. I state this with all due gravity.
1: And the EU Trade Commissioner Mara Šefčovič heads to China for 2 days of trade talks, with Brussels eyeing a cap on hybrid car imports as China's surplus over the block balloons to around €1 billion a day.

0: U.S. markets flipping into weaker territory yesterday on the back of escalating bond yields. The 10-year was marching higher in session before a bond auction that smoothed over some of those ruffled feathers. But the reality is that the market has pulled back from some of that fresh records that we saw the Nasdaq early in the week, the S&P 500 joining the party in the session a day earlier. Some of those records was where we backed off of from the 2/10 down on the market percentages. In terms of what we're seeing across in Asia, some of that tech rally also losing steam, and it's been expressed through Japanese stocks down 1.4%, the South Korean market down 2.6%. You can see some of that fatigue just coming back into the tech trade. Elsewhere, Hong Kong stocks joining the sell-off, 1% down 2% for China. So it is a sea of red across those Asia markets today. European futures, yesterday we did also snap a winning streak. We sold off in lockstep with US markets. We're down 1%. So this morning it does look as though we've got a real tentative trading pattern still emerging ahead of the session in about 25 minutes or so. And a quick look at Treasuries. What's been of note as we've escalated to these records on stock markets, the long end of the curve, the US Treasuries, continue to escalate. Over the course of this week, we've still been inching higher. And even this morning, 5.7% at the long end of the curve. The 10-year, we're 5.32 currently. So fascinating, too, as we digest the minutes, that some of the Fed members are torn between a precautionary or insurance style of a rate hike that we had versus the real need to tackle demand-led inflation spike that some of the other more hawkish members see. So fascinating when we see at the short end of the curve at 4.78%. Want to take it to European yields, and this is how we are trading across the board. The market is now more concerned that we're not just talking about France, that there could be some contagion risk here for other member countries of Europe. So we're looking at 4.89 on that OAT paper over German bonds. This is the real epicenter of some of the concerns, Steve.
1: Crude prices moving higher after the president, Mr. Trump, said he no longer wants to deal with Iran. Wow, that's quite a statement, isn't it? Amid reports that the US could strike the country this side of the midterm. Speaking at a campaign rally, the president said a deal isn't really something that he wants to do. And he claimed the US will be out of the country soon. I didn't know the US was in the country. Anyway, causing oil prices to, quote, come down like a rock. The number of vessels transiting the Strait of Hormuz fell to its lowest level since July this week amid continued attacks on tankers. According to Kepler, we did some extensive work on Kepler numbers last week, didn't we? Only 7 vessels passed through the strait on Tuesday. The previous week, the number of attacks surged to their highest level since the US-Iran war started. Elsewhere, the International Energy Agency has agreed to speed up the release of oil stocks and boost diesel supplies, place on the agenda under a plan that was launched in March. It's a move, it says, could boost global supply by around 100 million barrels. This after the agency launched a 400 million barrel release program in March.
0: The global defence build-out is extending well beyond the terrestrial battlefield, with governments increasingly pouring billions into satellites, surveillance and secure communications in space. That's creating opportunities for companies like Canada's MDA Space, which is sitting on a multi-billion dollar backlog. Mike Greenlee is the CEO of MDA Space and joins us now. Mike, fantastic to have you on the set with us. Thank you for joining us.
2: Thanks for being here. It's great.
0: We've all been talking about SpaceX as we talk about endeavors in space, but tell us what your company's up to and where you see you can carve out a niche.
2: Yeah, so similar to SpaceX, we're a pure play space company. We're about 58, 59 years old now. And we specialize in three areas.
0: Which is quite old, isn't it? We'll
2: it's very, very established, yeah. Like Canada was actually the third country to launch a satellite into space after the United States and the USSR. So we have an established space industry. We maintain leadership in three areas. Earth observation satellites, radar satellites to observe the Earth, communication satellites to be able to bring internet-like broadband data from space in addition to talking to your cell phone, your smartphone. And then we also have a robotics and rover business. We build the robotic arm on the International Space Station and have technology for robotics and rovers for the moon and Mars as we start to have humanity going to figure out how to live and work on other planets.
0: Let me hone in on communications.
2: Sure.
0: Because I've spent a lot of time talking to telecommunications companies over
2: yes.
0: the years at Mobile World Congress. And one of the concepts that we are hearing is that you can connect up a lot of areas on Earth using yeah. space satellites. That used to be incredibly expensive, but that doesn't seem to be the case now. What are the economics of having the connectivity from space, and is it truly a challenger for the existing telecommunications on planet Earth?
2: Yeah, I think there's a great opportunity now to use space networks more for both data and then for, like I say, direct to smartphone. The cost of satellites continues to come down. We've really gotten more interested in low Earth orbit constellations, which means you're producing hundreds of satellites to work together to create a space-based network to provide communications around the world. And
0: what's the communications we're talking about? Because when I hear this, I still think about areas of the world that you can't connect up by putting towers on the ground because they're last. This is what we're talking about.
2: That's what we're talking about. Yeah, to be able to bring that networking performance to folks so that you can maintain your internet access in your airplane. You do that today. The ship's in the middle of the ocean. But more importantly, to connect the 2 billion citizens of Earth that currently don't have access to the internet or similar communications, and probably living in areas where you're not going to bring fiber. And so space-based communications will open up, you know, all of Africa, lots of parts of India, other places, to be able to bring everybody onto the internet today. So tremendous impact to the world and the world economy, as all those folks are going to be able to, over the next 5 years, start to have access to an education, the ability to start a business online, et cetera, as a result of space-based networks. And then space-based networks will fill in the gaps in our normal cell phone coverage, whereby we try to put towers and the like in rural communities and things today, but it's very inefficient. And so space-based networks are going to provide much more efficient coverage of the more rural and remote areas of Earth.
3: Mike, something I found fascinating, I was reading recently about President Trump's idea of some kind of golden dome as a defensive system for the US based on Israel's Iron Dome. Yeah. And I just wonder, there's talk of the possibility of that including elements that are based in space, whether that's to monitor incoming projectiles or to shoot them down or defend against them. But obviously, the trouble for Congress is space-based technology would have a much bigger price tag. Do you think that's a realistic opportunity for firms like yours, or do you think they're going to pull back and not quite go as far as that frontier, as it were?
2: I think there's some very cost-effective opportunities as it relates to be able, certainly on the monitoring tracking side of things, to be able to monitor your territory, to be able to monitor threats coming into your territory, to be able to track those. Then when you decide what to do with them, you might have a choice. You could have land-based interceptors that take off and intercept something, or you could have space-based interceptors that are positioned to be able to take out some form of a missile or threat that's coming into your territory. So it's no more expensive than any other, you know, complex weapon system environment or monitoring and protection system environment, but necessary. As missile technology, hypersonic missiles become more important, as Russia, China has those capabilities, from a North American perspective, monitoring the threat that could come over the top of the Earth and be able to track and intercept that is a realistic part of life.
3: I suspect, Mike, if we were to go around the city and just randomly ask people, name a satellite-based telecoms company, a firm, they'd probably mention Starlink as a system.
2: Yeah, it's probably the most popular right now.
3: Do you think that's, there's too much reliance, too much dominance, too much concentration for something that is so critical in the hands of one company? And if so, how does that get addressed?
2: Certainly, as you travel the world today, and me in my everyday business, MDA Space is another standalone independent space company that builds communication satellites that enables those space networks, which would be the equivalent of Starlink's competitors around the world. And we would be probably, as a standalone space company, probably fourth in the world in terms of revenue. And so a lot of my conversations are with countries and companies that say, I need service today. Starlink's working, I'm getting that service, but I'd really like to not rely on that. I'd really like to be able to diversify my source of supply. And that, combined with nations wanting to have sovereign communication programs for their country, will cause, over the next 5 to 7 years, a large number of additional space networks come into operations so that people can get service from whom they choose.
1: Mike, it's interesting that Ben should mention Starlink. I didn't know he was going to go there, but I want to go on a couple of other areas. And one is SpaceX generally. It seems to suck the life out of every other conversation about space and about valuations. But as I know from my friendship with Dylan Taylor, who another entrepreneur who you know very well in space, there is a lot of brilliant stuff going on from MDA and others as well.
2: Yes.
1: How much are you concerned that SpaceX sucks up not only all the narrative, but also the capital, because they're going back to the trough again.
2: Yeah. SpaceX is a key enabler to the acceleration of the space industry, especially the work they do on launch. The accessibility of space is largely been enabled by the volume and cost of launch that SpaceX has helped drive down. We have a number of other launch companies growing around the world, which is important. I think that these days, there is a bit of a challenge. They have picked up a lot of capital, certainly in the last year as they've gone public, and brought attention to the performance of their business. There's a bit more than space going on in that stock. But as it settles, it has caused the space peers, we're one of the space peers, to also kind of settle a bit in the last 6 months.
1: Mike, their valuations are astronomical if we're talking about space, compared to yours and everyone else's. Are you concerned that if there is a re-rating of that pricing, which many people think there could be, that actually is going to take you all down a bit?
2: Yeah, that can happen, and hopefully the reverse happens. Hopefully that with success and people see the expansion of the space economy. For me, I have financial numbers in all my fields in my financial statements in terms of revenue and EBITDA and profit and cash and a very well-balanced balance sheet. And so to be an industrial performer in space that performs really financially well, I stand out compared to others that are just on a growth trajectory and haven't rounded out the other fields in their financial statements yet.
1: You mean in your documents, you don't just have to have a picture of space with an arrow going up, as like some of them do on some of these offer
2: documents. We actually talk about numbers in our documents.
1: That is quite old-fashioned, Mike, if you don't mind me saying. Here's my final question. I know Karen's going to come in as well. Your Prime Minister, a man we know very well on this channel, is talking about the rise of the middle powers and Canada looking to Europe and looking to others as well because, dare I say it, Canada is sick of being, I was going to say bullied, but prodded by the administration as well. Yeah. Is the future of MDA and a lot of other innovative companies, and I know you're Toronto-based, by the way, Toronto-listed, is it with the US or is it with European partners and others?
2: We're listed Toronto, New York, and I think that I would talk probably similar to how Prime Minister Carney might talk, whereby we have a strong relationship with the United States in space. I'm doing an acquisition there. We'll have a strong subsidiary in the U.S. But then I'm doing currently a $1 billion acquisition in France. I have 4 sites here in England and the United Kingdom. I'll now have a $1 billion business in France. We have very large opportunities in Germany. So just as you would see the themes of maintain a solid trade relationship with the United States, but strongly diversify across those middle powers that you're talking about so that people can have collective access to a launch, to space-based networks for communication and space-based networks for observing the Earth. All those countries are going to want to do that, and you'll see in all the public dialogue, we want to collaborate

0: ecosystem of space stocks, because I know the market is looking forward to another big event that may come later this month or even early in November. Morgan Stanley was looking at it, changed its recommendation too on SpaceX and price targets because of this. Starship, the upper stage ship catch. So effectively that we may see an attempt to recapture returning ship, which would mark another big step in terms of reusability. Mm-hmm. And it's always been the reusability of this hardware that the market has looked at in terms of economics.
1: It's driving the cost space. Down.
0: Yes. So are you thinking that if this is a successful ship catch, it could be another pivotal moment for space?
1: Yeah. I wouldn't put all my eggs in one basket in terms of one moment. SpaceX is extremely persistent. They've proven that in the past. They will continue to try until they succeed. They seem to always do so. And they had planned to have a launch cadence of those rockets at least 5 or 6 times this year, sometime during 2027. The reusability and full, you know, launch, full orbit, come back, catch, reuse, that's going to happen for sure sometime in 26. Whether it's the first time or the next time, it's going to happen.
0: Mike, thank you so much for joining us. Great to hear from you.
1: Glad to be here. Thanks a lot.
0: Mike Greenley with us, the CEO of MDA Space.
2: Coming up on the show, a debt deluge. Credit risk concerns pile up as big tech pours billions into funding its AI build-out. We'll talk through the blockbuster debt deals when Squawk comes back after the break. And in the meantime, remember, take the opportunity to subscribe to CNBC's The Daily Open EMEA newsletter, giving you a very quick and succinct recap of the key markets-related stories overnight to catch up, as well as a look ahead to prepare you for what's coming up in the trading day.

0: Samsung estimates operating profit had topped 100 trillion won, or around $80 billion, in the third quarter. A world first for a tech company. If realized, that would mean the company's fourth straight quarter of record operating profit. This despite the Korean won surging against the dollar this year, outperforming the G7 currencies. But that isn't enough to boost the stock this morning or the KOSPI, and you can see they're all trading weaker today.
1: Oracle, Broadcom and SpaceX are pursuing multi-billion dollar debt deals, I should say again, to help finance their AI future infrastructure spending. With the help of Apollo, Blackstone and Goldman Sachs, this according to the Wall Street Journal, which says Broadcom is seeking more than $50 billion in debt. SpaceX is in talks to raise around $40 billion to help fund purchases of NVIDIA chips. Oracle is also

0: exploring a multi-billion dollar debt offering. But credit default swaps on SpaceX rose following that debt news, with the spread on the company's five-year CDS rising to 194 basis points, more than 80 basis points higher than when it began in June. It now means that it costs just over $19,000 annually to protect $1 million of its debt against default.
1: The Wave by Vento tech conference has kicked off in Turin. Formerly known as Italian Tech Week, Wave will gather investors and tech leaders from across the globe, including the likes of LoveFrom founder Johnny Ive, Revolut CEO Nick Storonsky, and Exor CEO John Elkann. And also there, Carolyn Roth, and she's joining us now with more. Carolyn, what's the focus going to be then?
2: Look, plenty of interest coming from global VCs when it comes to the Italian tech scene. It is firmly on the map now. In the past, it's been trailing the likes of France, Italy, the UK, France, of course. But now Italy very much drawing a lot of interest from the global VCs. When you take a look at some of the numbers, we're seeing that equity raisings hit a new record this year in 2026. They're up 30% compared to last year. This is without debt. And we're seeing that 44% of the investment is coming from abroad. Plenty of really fascinating discussions here at the former Italian Tech Week, now Wave by Vento. And of course, one of the big topics is agentic AI. And guys, we all know that the value and the benefit of agentic AI for enterprises, that has been well proven. That is not necessarily the case when it comes to consumer AI. I got a chance yesterday to speak to the co-founder and the global CEO of Airwallex. This is a global payments firm. And I spoke to him about the allure of consumer AI in the context of agentic commerce. Take a listen.
3: We're still in the early days to see that, but I think the launch of Muse and Instinct in the last couple of weeks really is, you know, that kind of become a viral application among consumers around the world. I think that is the first real opportunity I see in agentic commerce, that people now using the agent to, you know, managing the life and then managing the purchase behavior, then payments is an integral part of that behavioral change. So we're actively integrating with all these, AI native product to allow our product to be fully integrated. So there's a AI agentic wallet that we launched a few months ago called Ari, that essentially allow consumers to tokenize the card and the bank account, integrating to the wallet, which is the foundational infrastructure of agentic payment. If you think about when AI agent need to make a purchases, they kind of need to hold the money somewhere and wear a wallet that can be a wallet, really the fundamental infrastructure to orchestrating and conduct that payments on behalf of the human. Right. But also when the AI agent need to get authorization for certain high spending limit, they also kind of need to get human to do remote authorization. So that wallet become the common medium for the human to authorize that limit control.
2: And guys, just for background, Airwallex was founded back in 2015. 3 years later, it rejected a $1.2 billion offer from global payments giant Stripe. I asked the co-founder why he said no to that. He said, we're not done building just yet. And there's a lot of talk around Airwallex IPOing this year, but the co-founder pushing back against those reports, saying that they're going to plan to IPO maybe in 2 to 3 years' time. Lots more coming up here from Wave by Vento. In about 1 hour's time, we're going to be talking a lot more about consumer AI, but we're also going to be talking to one of the most prolific VC investors on the planet, Andreessen Horowitz, who's turned a lot more positive on Europe recently, guys.
4: Carolyn, it's such an exciting space, and the grand vision for agentic AI when it comes to payments and the consumers, that eventually it stops all that friction when we buy things, we go to a checkout, we can't check out because there's still friction in the transaction. It stops all that. The agent gets involved and they ensure the transaction happens smoothly. But the next big vision is that you want to buy something, you just set the agent loose and they go and buy it, you approve remotely the purchase. But given all the safety concerns, I wonder how the industry feels about any pushback from the consumer handing over any financial details in case it goes rogue and suddenly it's on a buying spree for all these products and things that you simply cannot afford or don't want.
2: I think that's a very, very, very valid point. And there was a lot of talk around that on the panel yesterday. There was so much concern about privacy, about regulation, about protection of data. Obviously, such a huge topic here in Europe. And I think we've just seen that there is huge interest in MetaMuse. But whether it's going to be a sustainable trend, just apart from the downloads, that remains to be seen precisely for that point. How does it actually pan out when it comes to the actual use cases? And will consumers, will they eventually and sustainably trust these agents? I think that's the real question.
0: Excellent work, Caro. Loving your coverage there. Thank you very much indeed for that. Right, let us move on. I think this is reassuring in one side and quite damning in another. And these comments coming out from the French central bank chief, Emmanuel Moulin. The reassuring bit is this. Inflation is clearly 100% energy. Don't see second round effects. OK, Emmanuel Moulin from the Banque de France has said doesn't see second round effects. All right. You can all breathe easy until you read the following. Geopolitical shock is also transmitting into a financial shock. So he's reassured us on inflation, no second round effects. But Emmanuel Moulin has just said the geopolitical shock is also transmitting into a financial shock. I guess he's talking about the bond markets. We're going to take a short break. I'll digest those statements more in a few moments' time. This is where we are on European futures.

0: 1-800-707-2637.
1: Well, who'd have thought it? We've done an hour of the show already, and it is 8 a.m. here in London, 9 a.m. Central European time, and my prompt's going in the wrong direction. Stock markets across Europe are opening for trade, and as you can see at the wall, there is a splash of red at the moment. And we are just playing this game at the moment, aren't we, where we are looking at the oil price, looking at the bond prices, looking at the AI tech valuations and wondering what's going to move. Are we going to see the bonds rally and the yields come off? Are we going to see the oil price come down? Are we going to see AI valuations come down? Or actually, are we going to see a continuation of the trends that have taken them all to very interesting levels? Well, I tell you who's going to answer all those big questions for the future is Karen, or she'll look at the market.
2: Thanks for that gift, Steve. Really appreciate it. And what I can tell you is that the markets are in reverse in Europe for the trading week. So we've had a couple of moments of strength, but a lot of that coming unstuck yesterday with the tech rally ending stateside. And again, it's the bond market that has stolen the narrative, the escalation we saw in the 10-year yesterday, destroying the trade stateside and destroying the march towards further record territory. As we get going this morning, we pick up on that negativity. You can see it is just one patch of green that is trading around the Middle East dynamics and what we were seeing there in terms of concerns that we're still not getting enough product through the Strait of Hormuz, that other parts of the Middle East are now having to compensate that other trade routes. The oil and gas sector is up 0.6%, but everything else is moving weaker, from media, chemicals, telecommunications. These are the better perched parts of the market as we get going. But if we flip it over to the real underperformers, where the bulk of that red is concentrated, it is basic resources. So we're pulling back from what has been a bit of a recovery trade in recent days for that sector. It is down 1.6%. Banks down again, 0.75%. Tech reversing and industrial goods settling lower from the outset. I want to take you to what that means for the boards. And in terms of the oil story, clearly a supportive factor for the FTSE 100. But even though with that dynamic, we're down 0.75%. So fairly decent drop out of the gates this morning, along with French stocks down 1.4% coming off the Italian market. And like clockwork, on the downbeat days of the Italian market can sell off more than the others. And it also claims more higher ground when we're in some of those upbeat sessions. So this is like clockwork. We have a decent sell-off this morning, Steve.
1: Thank you, Karen. We are keeping an eye on European chip plays after investors shrugged off Samsung's estimate that operating profit would top 100 trillion won, or around about $80 billion in the third quarter. A world first for a tech company. Extraordinary. Let's have a look at these chip plays. ASML, down 1.6%. STMicroelectronics, down 2% on the screen. Benjamin.
3: Tesco hiked the lower end of its full-year profit outlook on the back of a 6.5% jump in the first half, even amid a worsening outlook for the British consumer. The UK's largest grocer now sees a minimum of £3.15 billion in adjusted operating profit for the year. That is up from £3 billion. We are also keeping a close eye on the UK gilt market. Gilt futures were called lower ahead of the bell after the FT reported that the Iran war has slashed Chancellor John Healey's fiscal headroom in half, putting a near £12 billion hole in the UK's public finances. This ahead of Prime Minister Andy Burnham's first budget later this month. And you can see the gilt yields there climbing higher right across the curve from the short to the long end.
1: Let's get to Bea Vittman, who is the chair and partner at Porter Advisors. Bea, always lovely to see you, sir. Thank you very much for joining us. You've got some great statements in your piece. I don't know where to start. I tell you what, I won't start off with you. I'll start off with Emmanuel Moulin, who has just said, don't see second round effects from inflation at the moment. It's nearly 100% energy. That's very reassuring. Ah, but this isn't reassuring. He says the geopolitical shock is also transmitting into a financial shock. What do you agree with what he's said? What do you disagree with what he's said?
4: It's all about timing. I basically agree on the mechanism. There is a lot of cost push inflation right now, triggered by the oil price, and that has an effect on interest rates. And they got into very high territory after 12 months, and that puts a lot of pressure on weak links in the capital market system. So, financial stability, as a function of the level of interest rates, you know, becomes kind of endangered here. We see that with the volatility. So I don't think that we are at that breaking point yet. But of course, as equities in particular are in correction, territory in terms of valuations, etc. It can happen at any time.
1: Just on that point as well, you've actually made the point that you think Europe represents a better sovereign credit than the United States. Importantly, it has no external financial dependency, i.e. it is European savers who are available to finance European profligacy. But I'm sorry, a better sovereign credit? Are we talking about two gentlemen drowning, but one drowning more slowly? Or are we talking about one healthy, the other not? Or actually they're both okay?
4: They're both okay from an investment point of view in terms of fiscal capacity. We see that with Japan, double the debt of the two on both sides of the Atlantic, because Japanese savers are footing the bill. So the fiscal capacity for the US and Europe is pretty large. I'm not saying this is a positive trajectory, of course, absolutely not. But of course, discussions about defaults on either side of the Atlantic are way overblown.
2: Beat, I was reading a report this morning, and it was a report not just talking about the French situation, which we've been talking about a lot, but that some of the contagion fears now are spreading to Italian and Greek debt. We haven't found anyone who can say anything negative about Greece. In fact, it's the poster child for how you recover, how you repair your finances, even produce a surplus. But it is evident, if you look at the 10-year yield on Italy, on the BTBs, and on Greece, on its 10-year bond, there's been an escalation of about 70 basis points on this since about August. That's not insignificant. So how do we perceive what we're seeing beyond France and whether this is truly a contagion risk?
4: Well, we have to get back to basics, because the Eurozone is the Eurozone, and sovereign debt in the Eurozone is the Eurozone. My strategy has always been over decades to buy the largest spread in the Eurozone, because I assume the system holds. That has always my basic attitude. So absolutely. So that was my view in the Greek crisis. That's now my view with Oates. I think they are the most attractive investment in the Eurozone, because the Eurozone will persist. Having said that, I expect a lot of volatility, a lot of trouble the next few weeks and months up to the French elections, because investors in capital markets, hedge funds, have a great incentive to make money. They will make a lot of money. Then you have street protests, and then you have utterly crazy politicians on the far right and the far left in France going so far to say, well, we burn up the OATs and we move on. I mean, so I think there's a lot of turmoil there, but I think that's very, very attractive here to buy the highest spread in the Eurozone.
2: Well, let me draw some dots then across to the European banking sector, because it has been one of the preferred trades for a lot of houses. I think we've even spoken about how attractive European banks are. But that trade is also starting to come unstuck because of what we're seeing on bond markets. Do you think those links are accurate? Do you think European banks and the strong trade we've seen recently should actually be over?
4: I think banks are very attractive also for 27 in Europe. They have been driven by higher yields, which is positive for banks. And then, of course, the consolidation potential. I mean, the UniCredit Commerzbank deal will happen, and it will trigger more transactions. And I think the French crisis, the sovereign debt crisis that's piling up to the elections, will forge some capital market union push in the first quarter of next year. Because it's even unthinkable that the ECB would intervene in order to support France. Even that would be such a major loss of face for them. So it won't come to that point.
3: Bert, if someone were watching and positioning in anticipation of certain developments, and they might have been really placing their bets on tech, this week the Mag 7 combined reached a valuation of $25 trillion. Samsung reporting estimated profits for the quarter through September, nearly a ninefold increase from a year ago. And yet we've seen the share price for Samsung not reflect that sort of strong performance. The KOSPI wasn't supported by that to any degree in the current session. Where's the disconnect? I mean, is this just the usual ebb and flow, or is there something more significant going on when you look specifically at the tech trade?
4: There is digestion going on in the market, and I think that's very, very positive. I think global equity markets are overdue for a tactical correction, but the trend is up. It's the asset class of choice for the next 2-3 years. There's true transformation in terms of technology, in terms of geopolitics. There's real investment going on. There will be real productivity coming. Few companies will be the winners, of course. Many will be the losers. But that's a healthy thing in the market. Tactically, looking at global equity markets, the pressure point is really cost push inflation, interest rates. It's not the perceived AI bubble or these kind of things.
3: And when you say the interest rates, is that the follow-on effect from the yields on sovereign debt climbing rather than central banks actually moving dramatically in any sense? Because, you know, some of the conversations we've had around the desk, yeah, I've made the point that actually when push comes to shove, when things get really tight, the investors will revert to tight. They will seek the safety of US Treasury. We saw the demand for the auction yesterday and the pressure eased. The yields came down from those multi-year highs. Is it the case then that that actually the norms persist and those safe havens will always be the safe havens that investors go to?
4: The safe havens are sovereign debt on both sides of the Atlantic. For the Europeans, the Eurozone. For the US, the US. That's absolutely clear. These are the guys who run the rules of the game. They can shut down the game, prolong the game, change the rules. So they are the masters. I mean, I have always to laugh when I hear that corporate debt is supposed to be the safer credit than a sovereign. I mean, that's in the Western world an absurdity. But the central banks coming to that, they have their mandates. The ECB has a clear mandate. The Fed has a clear mandate. They want to maintain independence and credibility in the market. So what they do now, they want to stay ahead of the curve. And the curve is defined by oil prices, by cost push inflation, and so expect more hikes at the short end if this war in Iran is not ending and oil prices stay at high levels.
2: Can I pick up on that point? Because investors all along have been dealing with a fairly volatile president in terms of policy making. They might be putting position on thinking they don't like the dynamics, and the next minute the president will declare something that is seen as very business friendly, and then everybody's all back in. Just as we get to peak bearishness in some ways on the inflation outlook and the oil price story, I mean, could there be a development? Midterms are seen as pivotal, whether that's before or after, in terms of policy making. What's your view? Are we setting up for any change on the Middle East in 2026?
4: Well, I would stay long fundamentally on global equities because we cannot predict what is happening in the White House or in Moscow or in Beijing. If oil prices go higher and the equity market would crack up, I firmly believe in the Trump put, and then you would see oil prices going from 100 to 70 within a couple of days. That can happen, of course, and that's not forecastable. Therefore, I would stay long fundamentally in equities, but of course you have to be careful about the short-term risks in terms of volatility.
1: Just going back to the bond market side of things, well, and I note, if viewers didn't hear you say at the start, you have always made money by buying the widest spread in the Eurozone. You did in the GFC, and you still think it's the right trade to do Bund OATs at the moment as well. But because we have this opulent pool of savers who are ready to finance. Yeah. But those savers have decided to become very circumspect at the level they come in. Now, given the fact that you're still concerned about the war and that I don't think you think there's a good way out of it for the president at the moment or for the US at the moment as well. And you said earlier on you don't think that the ECB is going to want to rush to the rescue of France because they'll have it all egg on their face. So even though there is no perhaps Eurozone debt crisis 2.0 potentially, The level of the absolute bonds rather than the spread is going to continue to go down and the yield's going to continue to go up, isn't it, given what you've said?
4: Absolutely. Yeah. I mean,
1: So we can't make money from the absolute trade. We can make money from the spread, but not from the absolute trade.
4: We can make money at some stage the next few months from the absolute levels. Absolutely.
1: So there is a
4: but
1: clearing
4: I don't think
1: price,
4: we are there.
1: Not there
4: absolutely.
1: Yet.
4: I think at some stage, yes, but it's way too early for that.
1: Why shouldn't the savers of Europe who have been more cautious on French paper today? Why shouldn't they be more cautious on French paper tomorrow, next month, next year, next couple of years, given the fact that over the 9 years so far of President Macron, we've seen zip fiscal consolidation?
4: We have seen zip fiscal consolidation in almost all countries.
1: Indeed.
4: Take the UK,
1: hence
4: take
1: my
4: France,
1: point about
4: take
1: two
4: Germany.
1: Gentlemen drowning together at the start.
4: I agree. That trend, that consolidation, like cutting spending, increasing taxes, will come if there is a real crisis around France. And this crisis is building up right now. And then these things will be addressed. Because there's no reform in any democratic order without a strong exogenous shock. We see that.
1: Indeed, and only in the moment of crisis will Europe ever react.
4: Yeah, and I think that's going to happen the next few months.
1: So there's a blowout.
4: Right now you get the yield, you lock in the yield right now, and at some stage in the next few months, you will buy those bonds at prices that will deliver you a big, big gain down the road.
1: So much more to discuss, but we have to let you go. That's what a good guest does, leaving us want to chat to him more at the party. Do you go to many parties where you want to chat to people?
0: Well, I mean, the ones I'm invited to, there were such good people there.
1: Oh,
0: yes.
1: Yeah. That's great party this week.
2: You're talking about the wedding crasher. I mean, the man who's invited to every single wedding that's happening in the UK and beyond.
0: Well, but still time for more if there are any more invitations.
1: Unlike you three, I don't get invited to anything. She's off to a swanky cocktail tonight. Am I going? No. No.
2: You were invited.
1: All right. Yeah, but they knew I couldn't make it.
0: Maybe that's why they invited you.
1: I think so. You know what I'm talking about, big investment bank in the city. Bea Vittman, lovely to see you. 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Shares in Monte de Paschi di Siena. Is there a better name in the world? I'll say it again. Shares in Monte de Paschi di Siena have recovered some ground after opening more than 6% in the red after the lender's second largest shareholder released a statement opposing its plan to launch takeover bids of Banco BPM and Banca Generale. Great accent. That means both of the bank's two largest investors, with a combined stake of nearly 30%, opposed the bid. Shareholders will meet at the end of the month. Karen, what's coming up?
2: So have you finished practicing your Italian now? Can I move on?
1: Oh, do you know what? I'm a master of zero languages, but I'm a jack of many. I do like trying to finish.
0: If you close your eyes and listen, it's like being on the streets of Milan.
1: It is just like that, isn't it?
0: Yeah.
1: It's like being with the Medicis.
0: Yes. Yes, indeed. Should we carry on?
1: No, let's just... why bother?
2: Ahead on the show, the French Prime Minister says he will address the grievances of students as protests continue to grip the nation. Charlotte joins us with the latest.

0: Welcome back. The French government has stopped the use of stun grenades against protesters after a 15-year-old's hand was blown off during clashes with riot police, fueling accusations from protesters of police brutality. More than 500 schools were closed yesterday, and unions representing students, teachers and other workers said more marches were planned for today. Meanwhile, the French Prime Minister, Sébastien Lecornu, pledged to address the concerns of those protesting, saying that the anger from young people didn't come out of nowhere. Charlotte joins us now. It's all very well acknowledging the anger is legitimate. What about specific measures to try and address those concerns and deal with it? Any sign of those?
1: And that was a disappointment for many, that there were no clear measures announced by the Prime Minister yesterday when he decided to address the nation off the back of these protests at times that have become violent by high school students. He did kind of use, and they're going to use the Gilets Jaunes method to a certain extent. They said they have opened this platform online where people can put in what they want, their needs, they make their suggestions, and he did say that the government will make some decisions and that a plan will be presented at the end of October. He did note that education, one of the few ministries actually that will get an increase in their budget by around 2 billion euros next year. However, the increase will remain lower than the rate of inflation. But, you know, there's a sense that maybe the government is trying to calm the game down, you know, while the protests must still be going on, and try to calm things down until half term and hope that half term then will help put a pause to the movement. But it's a movement that has been very sudden. The government didn't see it coming and that has been growing in strength. So we have to wait to see how it happens. Today is the fourth day of mobilization and protest in the country. That started with high school students, but now university students are joining, as well as some unions as well. But, you know, the Prime Minister was also hoping to address different multi-crises, and basically all into one crisis, that the government is facing. He talked about energy prices, pinching the wallet of citizens as well, and he confirmed the release of 10 million barrels of diesel from the strategic reserves of the country and said this will automatically lower prices at the pump by an estimated 12 to 18 euro cents per litre. He did talk about how farmers are particularly impacted by this, and then the extra support would be released for farmers. Now, he said that he understands the demand for general aid and massive tax cuts, because basically it's how the French government has responded to the different crises over the past few years, whether it was COVID or Ukraine. And he said that now it is not possible anymore given the state of public finances. And he said relieving one bill today would only create a heavier one for tomorrow. Of course, all this happening in the context of the negotiations for the budget for next year. The government presented their plan last week, 54 billion euros in savings that they present to Parliament that will be negotiated from next week. And he said he's convinced that Parliament will ensure that France has a budget.
2: Si nous le faisons, c'est parce que prendre ces décisions aujourd'hui en répartissant l'effort équitable.
3: We are doing this because making these decisions today, while sharing the burden fairly, will help avoid far more drastic measures down the line. Adopting a budget after the presidential election would prolong uncertainty until next autumn, stall investments and significantly weaken the country, leaving it vulnerable. I'm therefore convinced that Parliament will ensure France has a budget. The opposition has the right to object. The bill can certainly be debated, amended, and modified line by line if necessary. Yet, it is Parliament's responsibility, indeed, its foremost responsibility, to provide the country with a budget. I therefore appeal to everyone's patriotism that the ongoing discussions lead to the necessary compromise. Our commitment is to bring the public deficit down to 5% by 2027. I state this with all due gravity. The initial target was 4.8%, but we raised it to 5% to meet our national defence needs.
1: And that was Sébastien Lecornu speaking last night to The Nation, where the government, you know, is under pressure both from the street and from the financial market. The 10-year yield getting closer to the 5% level, higher since 2002. And we know that the market is watching very closely. The election is just 6 months away. The debt is at 120% of GDP. It is a very difficult moment for the government. They have to make these cuts while the street is asking for more support and more money, particularly in the education system. It's really hard. They are really, really in a really tough corner.
4: We can talk about the bigger picture of politicians near the election, but we'll do it ahead of that. But I want to go back to Moulin, if I may. Emmanuel Moulin, the Banque de France chief as well, talking about inflation is clearly 100% about the energy. Don't see second round effects. OK, that is what it is. And that's quite reassuring. But he also says the geopolitical shock is also transmitting into a financial shock as well, which is true. But is he not adding the line that the financial shock is partly created by us ourselves?
1: Yeah, and again, there's a question about France that they are impacted more than other European countries. The geopolitical shock is impacting everybody the same. Higher energy prices is impacting the same. But France has seen their growth reviewed 3 or 4 times this year. The growth is slowing down more in France than it is in other countries. So there is a question here on, is it a problem within the fundamentals of the French economy? You know, the investments are slowing down and employment is growing. It is more impacted. And there's a question of what is happening there and how can they address that? Because they need growth in order to cut the deficit. And they're really in that corner where the deficit is just not going down. It's 5.4%. They're targeting 5.4% next year. They were hoping to bring that to 5% this year, and they're just not managing to do that. So that is the deeper question that they have now. And you've seen the polls, whether it's the far right or the far left, that are leading the polls for the presidential election. And, you know, are they the right ones to potentially bring down this deficit and the level of the debt? Marine Le Pen presented her plan a few days ago. There's some doubts on the assumptions, the economic assumptions behind it, and how much the cuts that they're presenting, 140 billion by the end of her potential mandate, the shock to the growth that this would be as well. So, you know, some say the plan for Marine Le Pen is reassuring. It's a positive message to investors that they want to address the issue, unlike the far left who said just burn the debt. But the assumptions behind that economic plan, you know, are still very unknown and there's still a lot of questions around them.
5: Yeah. I think it's a provocative question. It is the question to ask. But if you think about globally, you've got a lot of AI that is driving the growth. That is really the only lever. And Kristalina Georgieva was talking about it this week. It can't be the only pillar of growth. So if you think about everything else being sort of knocked off course because of the geopolitics, the only thing staying alive is the AI investment story driving growth. Is it a French problem or is it a geopolitical problem in that context? It seems like to me it's the geopolitics that is bringing about some sort of growth shock under the hood that none of us can see because it's all glossed over by AI. We've got to push on. And speaking of the challenges, competitive challenges that Europe faces more widely, the EU trade chief, Maroš Šefčovič, is in China for 2 days of meetings with his Chinese counterpart, Wang Wentao, as the bloc looks to resolve its trade deficit with the country. It currently runs north of €1 billion a day. European leaders are set to meet this time next week, having leaned on the Commission to cut China's trade surplus with the bloc, which widened by nearly 10% in the first 6 months of the year. Measures under consideration reportedly include a cap on imports of Chinese hybrids, as the success of China's automotive sector has spelled trouble for European car makers. German flagship Volkswagen is currently in the midst of the largest restructuring in its history, laying off tens of thousands of workers.
0: The 87-year-old woman who was forcibly evicted from her home of 7 decades, triggering nationwide protests and ultimately a snap election in Spain, has died. Maria del Carmen Abascal had been in hospital since being removed from her home on a stretcher. The home had been purchased by an investment fund which hiked her rent by more than 200%. She had since been allowed to return home but was unable to do so. Protesters camped out in Madrid's Sol Square held a minute's silence after hearing of her death.
5: Coming up on the show, a debt deluge, credit risk concerns pile up as big tech pours billions into funding its AI build-out. We'll talk through the blockbuster debt deals when Scorp returns.

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1: Welcome to Squawk Box Europe. I'm Karen Cho with Steve Sedgwick and Ben Boulos. These are your headlines. Investors dump equities as surging oil prices further stoke inflation fears, with European bank stocks hitting a fresh three-month low. The rout in global government bonds eases as the latest Fed minutes dial back the odds of a second consecutive rate hike this month, while Wednesday's 10-year Treasury auction also draws in solid demand, bringing the yield down from a 24-year high. Battles at the barricades and the bond market. France braces for further student protests today, as the Prime Minister, Sébastien Lecornu, admits the anger is not unprovoked, while also looking to ease fears around a potential debt spiral.
2: It is Parliament's responsibility, indeed its foremost responsibility, to provide the country with a budget. I therefore appeal to everyone's patriotism so that the ongoing discussions lead to the necessary compromise. Our commitment is to bring this public deficit down to 5% by 2027. I state this with all due

0: So very much a negative session in progress in European equities at the moment. The pan-European Stoxx 600 off by almost 1%. You can see that reflected in the main regional bourses. It's the Italian market leading the way lower, 1.25% off at the moment, thereabouts. The CAC 40 also giving off around 1%, and the other two, the German DAX, 0.9% almost, and the FTSE 100 retreating more than 0.5% this morning. Various factors at play here. The biggest one, perhaps, weighing on equities, the jump in the price of oil. Brent crude up currently about 3.6% in the session, touching $103.80 a barrel. This after there were comments that suggested President Trump and his national security team have talked about possibly restarting large-scale US military operations in Iran in the coming weeks. That has put oil traders on edge, clearly pushing the price up. It's why you see a little more resilience in the FTSE 100, the higher oil price lifting the oil and gas sector in European equities, and that lends a bit of support to the big oil and gas majors listed on the London market. The problems in France we're seeing weighing on the CAC 40 there, the ongoing protests and France struggling to bring its budget deficit under control, really creating problems for French sovereign debt there, pushing up the yield on the OATs. Let's have a look specifically at sectors. And as I mentioned, oil and gas is the standout winner in the current session at the moment. What are we, half an hour into the trading day? 0.7% higher, benefiting from the jump in the oil price. Utilities advancing about 0.25% as well. And media stocks up for then financials on the board, but even so, still the flat line. That gives you a sense of how sharp the falls will be in the worst performing sectors. So with trepidation, let's pull up the board of red. And these are the sectors. Look at that. Some really steep falls to be found this morning. Banks, the biggest losers, at almost 2% down. Healthcare stocks, 1.5% off. Basic resources retreating, and construction as well, giving up 1.4%. And it's worth pointing out, construction was the sharpest faller on European equities yesterday, giving up more than 2%. So that adding to the losses there. Of course, some of the concerns around the jump in yields and how that might filter through to borrowing costs for individuals, for mortgage holders, for businesses, perhaps weighing on the construction sector as well. So that's a picture in Europe. Let's cast an eye into the future and across the Atlantic. And you can see that risk-off sentiment filtering through into US futures. Interestingly, despite the minutes from the Fed, which suggested the US central bank is in no hurry to hike rates again, yet that failing to give any sort of a boost to equities, as the futures indicate. Karen.
1: Ben, thank you very much. Oracle, Broadcom and SpaceX are pursuing multi-billion dollar debt deals to help finance their AI infrastructure spending with the help of Apollo, Blackstone and Goldman Sachs. That's according to The Wall Street Journal, which says Broadcom is seeking more than $50 billion in debt, while SpaceX is in talks to raise around $40 billion to help fund purchases of NVIDIA chips. Oracle is also exploring a multi-billion dollar debt offering. Credit default swaps on SpaceX rose following that debt news, with the spread on the company's five-year CDS rising to 194 basis points, more than 80 basis points higher than when it began in June. It now means that it costs just over $19,000 annually to protect $1 million of its debt against default. Let's continue that conversation, because Henrik Abel has joined us, global co-head of global capital markets at Morgan Stanley. Thank you so much for joining us.
2: Thank you.
1: You have a very large credit conference here today. I want to get into what you're seeing, because as we talk about the widening spreads between French paper and German bonds and the market worried that we might have some contagion risk starting to develop in Europe, what does it say about credit markets in Europe? Is there anything negative that is cropping up in credit world in your view?
2: So first of all, thank you for inviting me in this morning. You mentioned our credit conference, and I think that's sort of a good starting point, because it shows the interest there is in credit right now. We've got over 1,000 investors, 50 issuers, and all sorts of topics that are going to be debated through the course of the day. But I think the starting point really is it's important to differentiate between rates and credit. There clearly is an extraordinary amount of movement right now, and relatively volatile as well, in rates markets. But what we're really thinking about is credit, and credit is a little different. If you look across the globe right now, credit spreads are by and large close to some of the tightest levels we've ever seen. We've got volumes that are extraordinarily large. We're on course for a $2 trillion new issue market investment grade in the U.S. this year. We got euro sterling issuance up 7%, and we've got very healthy non-investment grade markets. And that's because credit spreads are tight. Now, why are credit spreads tight? It's because people feel good about the underlying companies. They feel good about earnings. They are not worried about defaults. If there was a credit issue out there, spreads would widen. And we have seen that to a little bit of extent here and there, but not by and large. Now, there's differentiation within that. So people are becoming more discerning and more selective. But by and large, credit is in a very, very good place right now.
1: So help me out with this, because we've been closely watching some of the AI issuance. SpaceX, when it IPO'd, was investment grade. And now the blowout that we've seen in some of the debt means that it's trading similar to junk bonds. We've seen other companies, the likes of Oracle, SoftBank, come to market. They're also junk bond status now. These are highly prized names. So as you talk about credit spreads being tight, what does that mean in terms of the market repricing some of these AI names towards high yield, not investment grade anymore?
2: Right. So I think if you take a step back and just look at what's going on here right now, we really started issuing a significant amount of debts about 12 months ago when Meta went into the market the first time in a transaction we led. Since then, we've had, over the last 12 months, about $450 billion worth of issuance across a sort of broad AI universe, half of that from the hyperscalers. All of that has come into the market over those 12 months period in a variety of different shapes and sizes. Now, what's exciting for our teams around the world and what we're doing right now is that credit has evolved a long way. You don't go to a company and say, issue this type of bond and maybe that type of bond. You have a whole suite of options available into the market, private credit, structured products. It's all available. What's happening, we think, is more a pricing issue than a capital issue, in the sense that there's plenty of demand out there for paper. There's plenty of demand out for the credit deals. But what people are doing, of course, is they're pricing it accordingly. One of the big questions we keep being asked is, will this have some contagion into corporate spreads, generally because of the issuance that's coming? But again, if you think of a market where all of the corporate credits out there, spreads have remained tight, there's been no contagion in terms of spreads moving, issuers at the same time are coming to market and are saying to themselves, I need this capital now because my investment potential is so huge, right, because of the whole AI data center build-out that's going on. Even if I have to pay a little bit more, I'm willing to do that because the returns I'm going to have are going to be so great. So people keep coming. And from the investor's perspective, it's about looking at all of that supply and pricing it and making choices in between them, differentiating between different credits. And that's why you're seeing some of these pricings moving around. It's about pricing. It's not so much about the availability of the capital. And some of these issuers are seeing that. And that's why we have, for example, some investment grade names that are trading a little bit wider of some non-investment grade names, because of that spectrum becoming very, very fluid.
3: Henrik, absolutely fascinating. Let me, as ever, as my wont, to add a fly in the ointment. Yesterday, the big story in the FT was about Arini Capital Management, which is a credit hedge fund, which is falling on a much harder term. In fact, suffered losses of 16% this year. Are there a lot more Arinis out there?
2: Look, it's hard for me to comment specifically on any one fund and what they may or may not have done. But when you have, Steve, the kind of movements we've seen in the market now, which have been quite significant, there will always be investors who are going to be wrongly positioned for that. Are there more Arinis? I couldn't tell you. But what I do know, of course, is that a lot of investors have had a relatively tough summer, right? Because we've seen a sell-off across a whole swathe of names, both in the equity markets and the debt markets, that have been widely held. And therefore, some people are going to suffer performance-wise. So that's a natural development as people take their bets, and sometimes they're right, sometimes they're wrong. Will there be more? Probably, because that's when you have these very, very sharp moves, as we've seen in rate markets. The previous speaker talked about some of the sell-offs we've seen in the equity markets. Some people are going to be positioned the wrong way. It sounds like Arena might have been one. I can't speak to that. But yes, of course, you're going to have investors out there losing money, just like you're going to have some on the other side.
3: I did something the other day, which I haven't done for a while, which is rewatch The Big Short, because it's brilliant. And it's probably the funniest financial movie, if there can be such a thing, of all time. And without doubt, one of the highlights of that is Margot Robbie with a glass of champagne in a bubble bath, explaining credit default obligations. It is quite brilliant.
1: We're going to watch it this weekend.
3: It is quite
1: brilliant. We're
3: going to rewatch it as well. Do you not see any comparisons with the concerns we should have had around credit 16 years ago that we are now having now? I mean, given the tightness of the spread, and you said they've never been tighter, mm-hmm. and for a man who's been at Morgan Stanley since 1999, that piqued my interest.
2: It's a great question, and it's a great movie. But the what I would say is, of course, we're always looking out for what's around the corner. We're always trying to assess where might some of the canaries in the coal mine be and where may some of the issues be. I think, though, going back to that, why is credit where it is? It's because earnings are strong, right? We're looking at over 20% earnings growth for the S&P 500 this year, high teens earnings growth for Euro stocks. The fundamentals for the companies seem pretty good, and credit investors are doing that work, and they're investing accordingly. The second point I'd make, remember that, go back to the numbers I mentioned earlier, a lot of the debt that's being issued are by some of the most profitable companies in the world. They have extraordinarily big businesses, and they're growing very, very sharp. So a lot of it is backed up by that. Now, are there other issues out there in the economy? There may well be. But from where we sit today, in the economic environment we have, with very high growth in the U.S., with a lot of the debt coming in the U.S., there may be issues out there, but I don't think that's going to be the one.
3: Okay, I'm just going to come back to you because, of course, you're right, and you know this far better than I do, that a lot of the underlying corporate profitability for the companies issuing the debt is fantastic.
1: For now.
3: And then you have the AI boom, which is also, so whilst the corporates are strong, the euphoria is strong as well. You've seen enough of these euphoric cycles as well. Are people underpricing the risks in AI in the corporate world? And I say this again, we're in line with another story, which is talking about the CDS this time rather than CDOs on some of the biggest names out there.
2: I think, Steve, I think there's no question AI is going to change a lot of things. I don't think we all really know exactly what the end game is. And I don't think corporates know it, and I don't think investors know it. I certainly don't know it. What we all do know is that it's changing an awful lot. And I think one of the things you have seen over the summer, of course, is you have seen derating of many of the companies that are broadly involved in this. And within that, investors are implicitly saying, rates are higher, I've got to discount the future, maybe at a little bit of a higher discount rate, and I don't know quite where it's going to end up. Maybe a good segue into that is let's think about the software sector. In this program, a lot was said about the software sector over the last 12 months. It peaked about 12 months ago, it bottomed in April, and the software index is almost back to where it traded 12 months ago. That just tells you how investors are changing their views and are trying to understand who the winners and the losers are. And I don't think we know. And within that, we're going to be seeing some volatility in some of the corporates, in some of their equity prices, in some of their spreads on their debt, as people try and figure out who are going to be the winners and the losers.
1: So, Henry, from what you've said today, the problem lies in the earnings. So if the earnings do not continue to be strong, if the growth slows from here, which is conceivable, then we have a problem on credit markets too.
2: Well, that, I think, goes back to if we continue to operate in an environment with high oil prices, high inflation, high interest rates, it's inevitable at some point that may feed into an economic cycle.
1: What about even the earnings growth slowing in AI?
2: But that's all going to come if you have all these other aspects. Of course,
1: cycle itself. I mean, we're talking about AI.
2: Or the cycle itself. But I think investors are expressing those views, and as you see the share prices, if you look at the multiples of many of these companies, they're lower than they have been. So people are expressing a view. People don't know what the end game is. And we're not going to know probably for quite some time. We're developing a whole new industry, remember, in terms of the whole digital infrastructure. We didn't have that industry 3, 4, 5 years ago, but it's one of the biggest investment booms ever. It is natural that we're going to go through phases where people readjust their thinking before they figure out exactly where do we think this is going to go.
1: Do you think the likes of Anthropic and OpenAI, when they come to market eventually, could they issue at investment grade like SpaceX did?
2: I think if you look at the financials of these companies, they are quite extraordinary. I'm not going to comment on specifics, but of course, if these companies continue to generate the revenue growth they have, and therefore the earnings growth that will come with that, of course, these companies can get to the level they want to be on in terms of ratings. So as with all of these big growth companies, at some point, you're going to get that, and you're going to manage to the credit rating you'd like.
1: Henrik, it's been such a great conversation, and best of luck with the conference today. There's a lot to talk about with the attendees, so we do appreciate it. Henrik Gobel with us, Global Co-Head of Global Capital Markets at Morgan Stanley.

tech leaders gather in Turin for this year's Wave by Veneto conference. Don't miss Carolyn's interview with Anish Achara, who is the partner at Andreessen Horowitz. That is coming up next.

0: Welcome back. The Wave by Vento Tech Conference has kicked off in Turin. Formerly known as Italian Tech Week, Wave will gather investors and tech leaders from across the globe, including from the likes of LoveFrom founder Johnny Ive, Revolut CEO Nick Storonsky, and Exor CEO John Elkann. And Carolyn Roth joins us with more. Carolyn, what are you learning?
1: Look, I'm now joined by Anish Acharya, who is partner at Andreessen Horowitz, and he's going to be stepping on stage in just a few minutes after this interview. Good morning to you. And on that stage, you're going to make the point, your thesis about AI being the most human technology in history. Why?
2: That's right. This is a technology for human self-expression. So much of the conversation about AI has been about productivity, job losses, job gains. You know, how do we actually make the economy more efficient? What we haven't talked about is all the stories that have not been told because software has been precious and hard to create. So by making software and creative work far, far easier and more accessible, more people are going to find an opportunity for self-expression, and I believe that's under-discussed.
1: So that gives us plenty more time to be productive, but in a more creative sense, right?
2: Absolutely right. You know, with social media, we have been consumers of technology, and now we can be producers in a way that we haven't for a long, long time.
1: Is that priced in right now? Is the market seeing that at all?
2: I don't believe so. I mean, I don't look at stock prices day to day, but what I do think is the market thinks about this new technology simply as a mechanism for productivity. And the two things that it misses are, what are all the conceptual products that would be created when things get cheaper? And what are all the new ways that we will sort of connect with each other and express ourselves due to this technology?
1: A lot of talk at this conference about agentic AI in the enterprise sense. And I think that is fully valued and that is fully appreciated by the market, not necessarily, though, when it comes to consumer AI.
2: That's right.
1: What are you seeing that would actually move the needle? Is it MetaMuse? Is that something that really, you know, sees the breakout when it comes to consumer AI?
2: Muse is one of many. They're doing a tremendous job. I really admire how they built the product and how they've distributed it. There's others like Wabi, like Instinct, like Tabs. There's a half dozen. I mean, the thing to think about is that so much of the consumer-facing

0: economy has been built on either sort of consumer apathy or asymmetric information, where business has more information than the consumer has. Now the consumer is going to have no reason to not always do the very best thing for them, whether they know it or not. So we think that this technology is going to be hugely economically empowering for the consumer, helping them save time, save money, and be very, very beneficial.
1: But the interface is really important here. How do you strike the right balance here? Because I think you've previously talked about it having to be somewhere between chat and video.
0: Yeah. I think the challenge with chat as an interface is you get this prompt paralysis. You look at it and you say, hey, what can this do for me? And for many consumers, their mental model of web software is Google. They think, hey, this is a great mechanism for information retrieval. This is a very different technology where it can do digital work on your behalf. It can use a computer for you. So we think having an interface that can say something like, hey, let's go check on all the refunds that you requested and see if they were actually paid to you. Those are things that require a little bit of an assistance, a little bit of an interface. So we think the right answer is probably some consumer UI on top of the chat box.
1: Okay, I'm going to have to play the devil's advocate
0: here.
1: What if that agent runs away with my personal data, with my payment information, and just goes rogue?
0: I mean, that just has not happened, and there's no evidence that it will happen. There's so many opportunities for upside capture. I think as humans, you see this, for example, in the price of insurance. We tend to overestimate the probability of bad things happening, which is why insurance is more expensive than it needs to be. In the same way, all of these stories we talk about with agents going rogue are misrepresentative of the opportunity and what's actually happening. We should talk about what wouldn't happen if consumers didn't get access to this technology and all the inefficiency in their lives today.
1: So you're saying the regulation that is in place right now, the guardrails, they're just right?
0: Look, I believe that there's plenty of regulation that exists, and regulation and the need or the lack of need for it is over-discussed compared to opportunity. Look at the sort of European tension that has existed for many, many years, which is that of productivity and sort of quality of life. I think this idea of the Industrial Revolution versus the Renaissance, we can break that dichotomy with this technology. That's what we should be discussing, at least as much as regulation.
1: Anish, you've been a prolific investor in Europe as well. Ethos deal, Mistral, I think back in 2024. And in July this year, you posted on X that you're a lot more positive on the European tech ecosystem. Why? What's changed here?
0: I mean, when you're presented with new data, you simply have to change your mind. And if you look at companies like Deel, like Ethos, like Revolut, they're tremendous examples of what is possible. The reason that they work is that they embrace the fragmentation that exists here instead of pretending that it doesn't exist. And in fact, their profit pools are mostly based on smoothing that fragmentation so their customer doesn't experience it.
1: But I guess to you, it's more about specificity rather than scale. Can scale be achieved across Europe?
0: 100%. I mean, these are some of the largest and fastest growing companies in the world. They have very much achieved scale, but they've done it in a way that is very local to this ecosystem and continent instead of trying to be the X of Europe.
1: You're investing into a lot of founders, European founders, but they're in the U.S. They're in North America.
0: Yeah.
1: We kind of need them back. What needs to happen for them to come back here?
0: I think it's already happening. I mean, when you see cultural examples like Luca at Bending Spoons,
1: right,
0: he's built a tremendous $21 billion company completely domestically. It shows what's possible. I think the sort of cultural conversation and encouragement is under discussed.
1: Mm-hmm. Anish, finally, I want to get your thoughts about the AI bubble. And we've got the likes of Ray Dalio saying it's going to burst very, very soon.
0: Yes.
1: We know we've got increasing debt piles and we've got rising interest rates. What's your take on this?
0: Look, I believe that the AI bubble is already very, very disgusting. My view.
1: But the build-out that you're seeing on the infrastructure side, is that a reason for concern? And when is it going to clear?
0: So far, we are supply constrained in every part of the ecosystem and stack. There are simply no signs that we're actually demand constrained. When that starts to change, I'll be willing to change my mind. But insofar as supply is the thing that holds us back, I don't see an end in sight.
1: Finally, again, as you're going to, you know, walk on stage in a few minutes' time,
0: yeah.
1: What is the best that Europe has to offer? When it comes to, you said, fragmentation,
0: yeah,
1: is a very interesting thing that can be overcome. What about the whole sovereignty angle?
0: Well, I think the question we should ask ourselves is sovereign ambition. What are the ways that this technology can actually apply to really extending the European idea? And I've talked about the NIH before in the UK, tremendous institution, maybe a little dysfunctional. What if we could make it as good of a product as the iPhone? And AI is a way to achieve that. So let's talk about sovereign ambition and come back in a year and see how we've done.
1: Anush, great speaking to you. Have a great time here in Italy. Thank you so much for your time this morning. Anush Acharya, partner at Andreessen Horowitz. Guys, on that note, back over to you.
2: Thank you very much for that, Carolyn. Well, Samsung estimates operating profit topped 100 trillion won, or around $80 billion in the third quarter, a world first for a tech company. If realized, that would mean the company's fourth straight quarter of record operating profit. This despite the Korean won surging against the dollar this year, outperforming the G7 currencies. But that isn't enough to boost the stock this morning or the Kospi. And we've got to pull back across on some of the big tech stocks, which recently, of course, got to record stateside on the NASDAQ first up and dragging the S&P 500 with them. But where this is interesting, and we just had a conversation from the credit side, and you heard it, the messaging that the pricing of credit and the appetite for credit is fine because the earnings have been so strong. Yet another company, it follows the likes of Micron the other week, talking about just how strong the demand is and the profitability is matching some of those expectations. That's positive. It's positive for the direction as we head into earnings season stateside. So the question I think we have today, is it enough to keep the party going? Or are some of the other cracks starting to become greater thanks to what we're seeing on oil impacting the bond markets, now starting to impact parts of the equity market?
3: I think Samsung is fascinating for the United States because it trades at a tiny valuation. I mean, literally tiny valuation compared to the big tech valuations in the States as well. So many of our guests have turned around and said, well, you should own EM tech or South Korean tech rather than US tech because it's cheaper. What if the US tech comes down to those kind of valuations? Then that will be absolutely fascinating.
4: What happens? Well, the question we're asking is what happens when the US markets open for trading? The futures indicate a bit of a retreat. We'll be back right after a short break.

0: it's 9 o'clock already. Welcome to Squawk Box Europe. Ben Bulos, Karen Cho and myself, Steve Sedgwick. These are your headlines. Investors dumping equities, futures dropping, surging oil prices, further stroking inflation fears. WTI and Brent now, look at these contracts. Both making strong gains this morning with Brent back up to $104 per barrel.
1: The rout in global government bonds eases as the latest Fed minutes dial back the odds of a second consecutive rate hike this month, while Wednesday's 10-year Treasury auction also drew solid demand, bringing the yield down from a 24-year high.
2: Battles at the barricades and at the bond market. France braces for further student protests today as the Prime Minister, Sébastien Lecornu, admits the anger is not unprovoked, while also looking to ease fears around a potential debt spiral.
3: It is Parliament's responsibility, indeed its foremost responsibility, to provide the country with a budget. I therefore appeal to everyone's patriotism so that the ongoing discussions lead to the necessary compromise. Our commitment is to bring this public deficit down to 5% by 2027. I state this with all due gravity.

0: Every time we have a sell-off, we ask, is it just a garden variety sell-off that we've got again, or is there something deeper to it? And what we've been seeing on bond markets recently has put elevated concern into a lot of investors' minds that we're bringing together all different parts of the universe, bringing more risk. The oil price escalating, the bond yields escalating, concerns about the geopolitics. The reality is, still pouring fertilizer on some of the rally has been the earnings, just as we gear up for earnings season stateside. But the market at this point, and don't forget, in the last 24 hours or so, we've been talking about very high yield stateside, the 10-year in particular. It was only settled down because of an auction that landed well in the market. But take that away, you've still got fairly elevated spreads happening in some parts of the rates market, namely OATs over German bonds, but also across on BTPs now, Italian paper, Greek paper as well. If you look at the escalation that we've seen in the last number of weeks, about 70 basis points escalation in some of these yields since about August. So the short, sharp, fast moves we see on markets is something that can be unnerving. The market today taking stock of that, the equity market, and you can see we're down more than 1%, 1.3 now on Italian names, 1% down on the French stock market. The sectors that were gaining from the start, it was just oil and gas. That was the one patch of green at the start. And joining to the upside now is media stocks and utilities eking out some gains. Elsewhere, in terms of the selling, it was around basic resources. Some of the cyclical areas of market that have been picking up a little bit of appetite in recent trades have been on the back foot this morning. If you take a look at the red, banks were in the mix as well in terms of some of those real underperformers. And in fact, banks now accelerating to the downside, more than 2%, just as, again, we were talking about some of the attractiveness of the banks, the fact that we've got consolidation taking place and that there might be more measures trying to support capital markets union in Europe. That was a conversation we had with Beat Wittmann earlier in the show. But down heavily in the session, healthcare reversing, basic resources I mentioned, and construction are the real weak parts of this market. U.S. futures, stateside, we're looking for another reversal that comes on the back of a day yesterday where we saw downbeat behavior, about 2/10 off both the S&P and the NASDAQ, and both pushed off their recent records. To what we're seeing on Treasury yields, they've come off their highs after the U.S. Treasury sold $39 billion worth of 10-year notes at the highest auction yield since 2000 at 5.3%. Indirect bidders, which includes global central banks, took more than 80% of the auction, above the recent range of the average. It was the second of three Treasury Department sales this week after the U.S. government sold $58 billion in three-year notes Tuesday and is scheduled to sell $22 billion in 30-year bonds today. And don't forget, the 30 is where we've seen some pressure. Now, the Treasury also will stage its latest buyback operation today, targeting maturities between 20 and 30 years. European yields, what we're seeing this morning in terms of that spread, it's still fairly wide between bonds and OATs, 4.91 on French paper now, and you can see that is well above BTBs and is heading closer towards what we're seeing over on gilts, where we're just perched off 5.5%, Ben.
1: If you like central bank action, mark it in your calendars, because the countdown is on to the Federal Reserve's two final meetings of the year, one in October and one in December. And the minutes from September's meeting have provided some insight into when the Fed may hike. Here's Steve Leisman with the details.
2: Fed officials in their September meeting agreed to hike rates unanimously, and most agreed it would be appropriate to hike once more this year. According to the minutes of the meeting, many said it made sense to hike on risk management grounds to provide insurance against persistently high inflation from supply shocks and strong demand. The minutes also said several members saw the policy rate as only mildly restrictive or not restrictive at all, that there was insufficient progress on inflation and the risks were to the upside, and the labor market was close to full employment. The concern was that higher prices could eventually seep into inflation expectations and drive up wages. But since the meeting, several key Fed officials have given signals that if a hike is coming this year, it's unlikely to happen in October. Both Fed Vice Chair Phil Jefferson and New York Fed President John Williams have said the Fed could benefit from taking more time before deciding its next move. Markets have largely priced in this outcome with a 17% chance of a hike in October, but an 82% probability of a hike in December. For now, though, higher bond yields, especially on the longer end, do some of the work for the Fed by restraining demand and investment. But if inflation doesn't ease, it's more likely the Fed will have more work to do. Steve Leisman, CNBC Business News.
3: Look, Adam, get up the oil price if you don't mind. It's $104 a barrel. And the reason why I mention that on the back of Mr. Leisman is there that the market is pretty sanguine on the back of the minutes about the prospect of the next rate hike happening imminently. Well, the market needs to look at what's happening now, not what happened before. Look at this. We're back up to $104 a barrel. And why do I care about it? Well, I do care for many, many reasons. But I care because people like Emmanuel Moulin, of the windmill name, the Banque de France boss, has just said the following. Inflation is clearly 100% energy. And if the Fed is trying to take... I mean, he might be right, he might be wrong. But, I mean, let's go with the fact he's right. If it's 100% energy... then Walsh has to look, not of what they said last time round and what they thought the situation was, but actually the fact that that is going up on your screen. The fact that diesel, despite whatever the president is doing about red diesel in the US and what have you, the fact is diesel is still at or around those multi-year stroke record highs. So if a top central banker in France at the Banque de France, I'll say it again, I like his name, Emmanuel Moulin, is saying, it's a great name, better than Steve Sedgwick, is saying it's all about energy, then Walsh can't do anything other than look at that if Moulin is right.
0: I have images of the French can-can in my mind as you talk about the name and the windmill.
3: Yes, Montmartre.
0: Right. But I think there is a lot of fanfare if you look at the minutes. Some are saying, look, we've got to break out inflation. We have a demand issue here that is triggering underlying inflation. We need to get active now and tackle the cycle. We need to be on the front foot here and look down the line at what's coming. Others are saying, hey, that hike that we just agreed to, that was precautionary. That was an insurance-style move, which is much more cautious from where some others are sitting over at the Fed. So that divide you're seeing gets really interesting into year-end because it means you have a very forceful debate about whether more hikes are required, whether more are required anytime soon, and whether there truly is an inflation problem embedded in the US economy.
1: I think the challenge is to pick up on your comment that what the bond market's hearing from the French government is, can you deal with the deficit? The French government is saying, yeah, we can, but it's all very well talking the talk, but will they dance the dance? Oh, and the difficulty
3: it
1: actually...
3: like Baz Luhrmann sitting next to us. Hey, honestly, not Ben Bulos, Baz Luhrmann.
1: We'll get Nicole Kidman in to do the next... Exactly. Who needs Nicole Kidman when we've got Karen Cho?
0: A little bit shorter.
1: But it's talk of the talk, but actually if you don't dance the dance and enact these measures, then the bond market's continue to punish them with the higher yields.
3: Said to lose the trick.
1: Yeah.
4: He's the little guy now.
1: Oh, yes, sorry. I mean, you've been watching The Big Short, you've been watching rewatching Moulin Rouge.
3: I watch good movies. I know what Myron Brilliant looks like. We have to give him in a few moments' time. He's not even on set yet. Morning. Do you want to get involved? Because we haven't even got to yet.
5: Look, I think energy is driving the inflation challenge, but it's not just energy, right? It's the tariff issue, too, in the United States. I'm actually surprised we haven't seen a bigger hit on tariffs because the reality is those tariffs are still in place. The market seems to have baked them in, but there is increasing slowly food prices and consumer prices. And so it's a smaller piece of the puzzle right now, but most business experts would have told you it would have been a bigger piece of the story. You're not even putting it out there as the front line story.
3: Exactly. Can you do me a big favor?
5: Yeah.
3: Can you pretend we didn't come to you there? Because I'm in a lot of trouble already. So when Ben comes to you or Karen comes to you in a moment, can you act surprised? And go, oh, that's nice to be here.
1: Believe it or not, Myron, this is one of those moments where I meant to say something, but Steve jumps in and runs away with it.
3: So, first time for everything.
1: Yeah, well, yes, indeed. Yeah, of course, first time.
3: 50th.
1: Let's rewind. We can change this in the edit. EU Trade Chief Maro Sefcovic is in China for 2 days of meetings with his Chinese counterpart Wang Wentao as the bloc looks to resolve its trade deficit with the country. It currently runs north of €1 billion every day. European leaders are due to meet this time next week, having leaned on the Commission to cut China's trade surplus with the bloc, which widened by nearly 10% in the first 6 months of the year. Measures under consideration reportedly include a cap on imports of Chinese hybrids, as the success of China's automotive sector has spelled trouble for European car makers. German flagship Volkswagen is currently in the midst of the largest restructuring in its history, laying off tens of thousands of workers.
3: We need a guest on this, don't we?
1: Yeah, you'll never guess who our guest is coming up. It's Myron Brilliant, senior counsellor at DGA Group and former EVP of US Chamber of Commerce. Myron, very good to have you with us. Thanks for joining us. So, what's your take on this? Can they actually achieve this? Can they trim this trade surplus, the trade deficit with China or not?
5: So church bells are not ringing in Europe. Alarm bells are now ringing in Europe. That's a good thing. It's probably too late to fix it overnight, because the reality is it's been building over time. Germany was intoxicated by selling cars and chemicals and machinery to China, and it was driving the EU agenda there. But now the tables have turned on Europe, and we see this enormous trade deficit growing, $1.1 billion a day, as you alluded to. And frankly, that's going to continue to widen unless Europe gets tougher. So I applaud the M&M boys, so to speak, Merz and Macron, for their letter to say, look, we've got to get tougher on dealing with China. We got to deal with over capacity. The fact is the auto industry in Europe is threatened by Chinese exports. And so something has to be done. I know Minister Wang. I know he's going to be a tough negotiator here this week, because they do have a card to play as well, the Chinese. They do depend on exports. They do depend on the European market. But they have that thing called critical rare earths. And China knows that Europe needs those critical rare earths. It's a good thing that the Germans and others have begun to stockpile, but it's not going to prevent China from having that as leverage in these talks. So I'm glad the two sides are talking. I'm glad Europe is showing more muscle. And I'm glad that Europe is now talking about a 301 type action. But we've got to see how this plays out. And we know in the U.S.-China context, it takes time. And it's bloody along the way. And each side will threaten each other. At the end of the day, I don't see a huge win here for Europe short term.
1: I think it's worth putting some context around just how difficult the challenge is for dealing with this deficit that the EU runs with China. And this is context purely from an article from our own website, from CNBC, written by Sam Meredith. And it highlights the fact that there are specific duties, manufacturer-specific duties from the EU of imports of Chinese electric vehicles of up to 35% on top of a standard 10% import duty on foreign vehicles. So up to 45% on imports of certain Chinese cars. And yet they still run this deficit. And the impact of these cheaper, more competitive models really decimating the European car market. The challenge they must look at this and think, God, is there any way to actually solve this?
5: So we've learned it the hard way in the U.S. that tariffs is not the only answer to the response to China. The fact is, consumer tastes here now like these Chinese models, right? Consumers are buying these cars. If they weren't buying the cars, we wouldn't have this trade deficit problem for Europe, right? So the fact is that China is more competitive. They're more competitive not just in autos. They're more competitive in chemicals. They're more competitive, obviously, in machinery. They've learned the game. They've learned to produce not only cheaper products based on state backing, subsidies, and all that, but they've learned what the consumers want. So you have to recognize that as a reality. So that's point one. Point two is it can't just be tariffs. Right. There has to be another way to address this trade deficit. I think an export ban or curb as an import curb might be one way to deal with that. You know, safeguard measures, things like that. And I'm glad at least that conversation has picked up steam in Europe. It's been a long time coming. Frankly, I think it's an opportunity for Europe and the United States to finally kind of coordinate on this issue and collaborate, because that's been difficult.
0: Yeah, Myron, a couple of points to pick up on. I want to pick up on the learning part, because what Europe was doing with the auto sector, which is now seen as the pivotal answer, if we can crack the relationship with China and autos, perhaps there is a mold we can fit across to other sectors in Europe to solve the problem. But what Europe did was to team up with the Chinese, so it had some learnings in EV and hybrid. Are you saying it should sever ties on some of these high-tech industries and go its own way in future? Because it's not really learning much from the Chinese, except that the Chinese are coming into its own backyard.
5: Well, what went down the road is saying, look, if we collaborate with the Chinese, we'll gain market share there. What it didn't factor in is how much the Chinese were learning and how quickly they would learn and adopt and therefore start to eat the market share here. So the strategy initially was, look, we got to get into this market early. We got to compete against the U.S. automakers and others. And that worked for a time. Now things have reversed. And we've seen that in other industries. In the United States, we haven't let the Chinese in, right? But I do think Chinese are bringing technologies to the field. We should not underestimate China's ability to build new technologies and put that out in the market and make that attractive. And that's the challenge that I think Europe now confronts in the hybrids and EVs.
0: Do you think Europe is too fearful of a trade backlash with China, too fearful of looking like an unreliable supplier or unreliable market if it is more forceful here with China?
5: Well, the question is, what's its leverage, right? I mean, Europe needs the Chinese market, but it doesn't need the trade deficit with China. So the question is, where is Europe's leverage? And so I think short term they have leverage because China is now recognizing the United States is starting to close the market off in certain areas. So Europe is the most viable, vibrant market of, you know, for China. So I think they have leverage. Chinese economy is weaker than people think. It's much weaker than the official numbers. And that's where Europe has leverage. But in terms of individual sectors of the economy, they're feeling the pinch. And they're feeling the pain. And by the way, we're starting to see that politically play out. That's why I think both Merz and Macron put this document out there. It's not just playing to the external pressures from China. It's playing to their domestic pressures.
3: Byron, the problem isn't necessarily European consumption or U.S. consumption or what we're buying. The problem is the fact at the moment that China is struggling so much domestically. And a key pillar of Xi Jinping and the CCP policy has been to drive consumer demand domestically. And that's why, obviously, they're flooding the world because they haven't succeeded doing that. They are failing at that policy as well. And that is where I'm most worried. The fact that the big pivot away from an export-dominated economy in China towards the domestic consumer, that's ruining it for everyone, for the Chinese companies, for the European companies, for US companies. That is where I'm most worried, actually, that rather than these great headline figures that we see in China, the real numbers are actually a lot worse.
5: Well, I mean, look, they've got a demographic problem that's not even yet baked in.
3: Well,
5: they have structural problems.
3: They have a debt problem.
5: They have a real estate bubble problem. China is managing through a difficult financial situation, and they know that, which is why they're so export driven. But you know what they're doing? They're going through third countries now. They've recognized that, you know, the United States is waking up to the challenge. Europe is beginning to wake up. And so they're starting to dump product now on third countries and reship that out. So they're way too export driven. Here's where I would pivot. What does this mean for the EU-US relationship? Is this an opportunity? We've had some friction on the trade side, right? The Turnberry deal is there, but there are still frictions. And is this an opportunity for, you know, the United States and Europe to get their act together, to work together,
0: this
5: to deal with this excess capacity problem?
0: This is the Jamie Dimon idea, right, when he was talking about a massive trade agreement between the U.S. and Europe, whether this would be the moment for it, which is obviously the antithesis of everything we have right now. So are you leaning into that?
5: TTIP negotiations. I put forward the idea and came to the Commissioner de Gucht when he was in power and Mike Froman was in the White House and put that idea forward. We didn't get it done then. I don't know if we're going to get a massive trade deal done, but we need to do something that's much more forward-leaning on AI, on tech regulation, on clearly dealing with the China challenge, and supply chain mitigation. We got to do something together that's more constructive than sitting here fighting about tariffs.
0: That's not going to happen before the midterms, is it?
5: No, it's not going to happen before the midterms. That's another topic.
0: Yeah. Myron, thank you so much for joining us. We've got to go. We do appreciate your time. Myron Brilliant with us, Senior Counselor, DGA Group, and former EVP of the U.S. Chamber of Commerce. Ahead on the show, the French Prime Minister says he will address the grievances of students. And that's with the latest.

0: Welcome back. France's CAC 40 index is trading at a six-month low this morning. It's raised around 12% of its value since its record high in August. Says Adlib the CAC. I think I just did it. 77.15 is where it is currently trading, down 53 points. So, Ben, do you want to get involved or do you want to eat your orange?
1: Yes. Sorry. I didn't realise it was me coming up. Inflation, clearly 100% energy. That is the view of the Banque de France governor and ECB council member, Emmanuel Moulin, who says he does not see second round effects. Moulin went on to say that geopolitical shock is transmitting into a financial shock. Well, the French government has stopped the use of stun grenades against protesters after a 15-year-old's hand was blown off during clashes with riot police, fueling accusations from protesters of police brutality. More than 500 schools were closed yesterday, and unions representing students, teachers and other workers said more marches were planned for today. Meanwhile, the French Prime Minister, Sébastien Lecornu, pledged to address the concerns of those protesting, saying that the anger from young people didn't come out of nowhere. Well, Charlotte joins us now. Charlotte, I suppose the real test would be if the protesters felt the government had a handle on this and was going to deal with it, they wouldn't be planning to go out on the streets again today. But they are.
2: They are. A fourth day of mobilization and protests and marches in the country. So certainly these protests and this mobilization, that kind of triggered this address from the Prime Minister yesterday on television, because this kind of crisis from high school children kind of came out a bit out of the blue for the government, and they didn't expect it to become so big and so quick as well. So try to calm the minds on that front. The Prime Minister speaking yesterday, but you know, he didn't actually make any proposals or any promises to the students for the moment. He's kind of using a little bit the method that was used during the Gilets Jaunes, talking about the consultation, talking about the opening of a platform online where people can explain what they want and make some suggestions. He said the government will make some proposals by the end of October. There's a little bit the feeling that, you know, the government trying to calm things down and kind of wait for half term and see if the students, you know, stop protesting eventually. Interestingly, today there are less school closed than yesterday. Day, but it is a day of mobilization, and when it started from high school students, it's moving on to university students and some unions joining the movement as well. So we have to wait and see how this develops. But certainly, it's one of the multi-crises that are kind of all connected to a certain extent for the government they are dealing with at the moment. He also talked in his address yesterday, the Prime Minister, about the cost of energy, and he confirmed the release of 10 million barrels of diesel from the strategic reserves of the country. He said this will automatically lower prices at the pump by an estimated 12 to 18 euro cents. He mentioned an extra support for farmers in particular. They are very exposed to this. But he said he cannot give more money to the crisis. He understands the demand for general aid or massive tax cuts, but that it is not an option given the state of the public finances at the moment, even though that's what the government has done in the previous few crises over the past few years, you know, writing checks kind of address some of this demand. He said relieving one bill today would only create an even heavier one tomorrow. And of course, all this is happening in the context of the budget for next year being negotiated. The government made their proposal last week, 54 billion euros in savings to try to address the deficit that will be at around 5.4% this year. They tried to bring it out to 5%, but it will be difficult in a very split parliament. Now, Lecornu said that he is convinced that parliament will ensure that France has a budget.
3: Si nous le faisons, c'est parce que prendre ces décisions aujourd'hui en répartissant l'effort équitable.
4: We are doing this because making these decisions today, while sharing the burden fairly, will help avoid far more drastic measures down the line. Adopting a budget after the presidential election would prolong uncertainty until next autumn, stall investments and significantly weaken the country, leaving it vulnerable. I'm therefore convinced that Parliament will ensure France has a budget. The opposition has the right to object. The bill can certainly be debated, amended, and modified line by line if necessary. Yet, it is Parliament's responsibility, indeed, its foremost responsibility, to provide the country with a budget. I therefore appeal to everyone's patriotism that the ongoing discussions lead to the necessary compromise. Our commitment is to bring the public deficit down to 5% by 2027. I state this with all due gravity. The initial target was 4.8%, but we raised it to 5% to meet our national defence needs.
2: So Hugo, you have this French government basically under pressure from both the street and against the fourth day of action today and protests and marches throughout the country. And of course, under pressure from the financial market, the 10-year-old nearing 5% level for the yield, so the highest since 2002. And, you know, again, they are facing the protest in the street asking for more money for education in particular, and the government not be able to do so and announcing some of these potential cuts in the negotiation of the budget that will start in Parliament next week. The question is, can they pass a budget? Can they reassure investors? That certainly seemed to be the aim from Le Cornu yesterday, but can they reassure investors enough? Again, ahead of an election, a presidential election next year, where the far right is in the lead. They presented their own measures this week. Marine Le Pen, including 140 billion euros in savings by 2032, which will be the end of her five-year mandate if she is elected. Economists have said, look, it's a positive signal to investors that they're taking the issue seriously, but the assumptions behind the plan are unclear or wrong because they're tabled on certain economic growth that they don't see is realistic. So still a lot of question marks on, you know, what will happen with this budget and what will happen in the question of tackling the question of the deficit for France.
0: Coming up on the show, thank you very much indeed for that. Coming up on the show, oil prices surging once again, putting all corners of the market under pressure. We'll bring you the latest after this.

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1: Welcome to Squawkbox Europe. I'm Ben Boulos with Karen Cho and Steve Sedgwick, and these are your headlines. Investors dump equities and futures drop as surging oil prices further stoke inflation fears. WTI and Brent contracts both making strong gains this morning. The rout in global government bonds eases as the latest Fed minutes dial back the odds of a second consecutive rate hike this month, while Wednesday's 10-year Treasury auction also draws solid demand, bringing the yield down from a 24-year high. Battles at the barricades and the bond market. France braces for further student protests today as the Prime Minister, Sébastien Lecornu, admits the anger is not unprovoked, while also looking to ease fears around a potential debt spiral.
2: It is Parliament's responsibility, indeed its foremost responsibility, to provide the country with a budget. I therefore appeal to everyone's patriotism so that the ongoing discussions lead to the necessary compromise. Our commitment is to bring this public deficit down to 5% by 2027. I state this with all due gravity.

0: The U.S. Federal Reserve Governor Chris Waller is talking today in Istanbul, and some prepared remarks are crossing the tape at this hour. And to me, the takeaway message is, are we setting up for a hawkish hold this month? Because the comments from Waller suggest that there is flexibility about the pace of increases, but has left the door open for a pause at this upcoming meeting. So the lines here: more hikes are needed, but flexible about the pace. Do not need to come at consecutive meetings. Inflation's too high with the AI build-out. Ongoing energy shock among a range of persistent inflation forces. So again, what the minute showed us overnight was that some of the hawks are concerned about inflation creeping across the economy, and they may be prepared to tackle that again. Evidence that the economy is strengthening in the second half of 2026. But there was a line here, too, that, and to me, this is fascinating, because don't forget, one of the arms where there's a task force has been around the communications from the Federal Reserve. Warsh is looking at whether the same communication style is warranted. So this is an interesting comment. Fed communications can avoid the promises of forward guidance. So let's not box ourselves in a corner when it comes to hikes. That's the messaging. But can still improve outcomes with signaling to markets. And that's what Waller is saying here. Don't read into the message if we hold out in October that there isn't a threat that we may have to tackle down the track. But let me just signal that there could be something around the corner after this. So I think fascinating that forward guidance may have a role in this marketplace in terms of guiding expectations around further rate hikes. And if we don't hike in October, you may still get one by Christmas. There still may be a tightening cycle ahead of us, even if we don't move the lever at this particular meeting. So that would be interpreted as a hawkish hold by some.
1: I think you've accurately portrayed what Mr. Waller said, but isn't it just word soup what he's saying? It's like, oh, we don't need forward guidance, don't need to be specific on it, but actually there could be some signalling. Well, what does that mean?
0: Well, for the short end of the curve, I think any runaway moves because you've got more hawkish or you have more dovish messages could be fascinating, because we have a highly sensitive bond market at the moment picking up on every cue. So if you got signalling that was dovish, then you might see the market overreact to this, thinking the Fed could be missing something. So again, you could get repricing. So I think Waller's trying to manage that message very carefully for very sensitive bond vigilantes out there.
1: So trying to jawbone the market into a sense of calm.
0: Jawbone the market into pricing accurately what may be coming at the Fed.
1: That's forward guidance then.
0: Yes, it is.
1: But he just said we don't need to commit to forward guidance. That's what I'm saying to you about
0: word two. He said avoid the promises.
1: Yeah.
0: Of forward guidance, because in the past, when you promised and dynamics change, and again, you know, what if the situation in the Middle East were resolved? I mean, and you've provided some sort of forward guidance.
1: They don't know.
0: Well, what if the data comes through and you've promised something? So they're saying there's a way to guide the market about what may be coming without saying
1: always
0: caterus
1: paribus. Isn't everything always all other things remaining equal?
0: Not always, because if the market is told that there's going to be a rate hike and then suddenly the data changes, they sort of are stuck with the rate hike or the rate cut. So I think he's trying to massage the message. And perhaps it is a shot across the bow saying, look, there is room for communication. Let's not have a whole blackout period here in silence from the Federal Reserve because we're so concerned about what we're communicating, which, you know, the communication style, as I mentioned, is up for debate. So I think he's trying to send a message on that front.
1: You know, this whole debate about quarterly reporting and whether it's an onus on the companies or whether actually it's a benefit for investors. And it can be both at the same time.
0: Behind the curtain.
1: Yeah. And the advocates of quarterly reporting saying it gives us an opportunity on a regular basis in corporate world to inform the world of what we're up to and not have a mispricing going on in the meantime as well. As much communication as possible, as long as it's saying the same message from the Federal Reserve, and I think therein lies the problem when you're getting mixed messages from the different governors and what have you. Surely having more information is better than having less information.
0: Well, the governors don't want to be silenced. That message is coming through. They get a whole heap of data in their own districts, and they want to be communicating what they're seeing to the market. And if there's a task force with an outcome from that task force that changes the narrative, the amount of dialogue we've had, then could that be negative for the market and clarity?
1: Let me put it another way. Since Walsh has come in, he's obviously taken his dot out of the plot. He doesn't want to give that foot.
0: I love that. Taking his dot out of the plot.
1: He has, hasn't he?
0: He has, yes.
1: He's taken his dot out of the plot.
0: That's quite catchy.
1: He's taken his dot out of the plot. And have the markets seen that as a soothing thing or not? And obviously markets have moved up in terms of yield, down in terms of underlying in the bond market for a whole variety of reasons. But do you think taking away that, what does it say, committed forward guidance, Do you think that's helped or not?
0: Well, let's just talk about what you do when you're younger and you have one of those little drawings and you go for 1, 2, 3, 4 and you start to draw the dots and you shape a picture.
1: I love that.
0: If you take one of the dots out, you still have to make a picture, but the picture isn't as, it isn't as accurate, is it?
1: So you think it hasn't helped?
0: I don't think it's helpful at all.
2: Did you, because obviously most of the time that I've been on the show, it was Kevin Walsh and then the last few days of Jay Powell's chairmanship. Have you always had this much focus on the comments from individual governors?
0: Hawked up, centralist.
2: But because now it feels like there's even more weight and attention on them, given the fact that Walsh says he won't be giving commentary and forward guidance.
1: There's more attention on them now. Because we're in a really tough situation. When we have these great periods that Karen and I have seen for years, where rates barely move, or we have a benign inflation environment, or the economy is motoring along nicely, you know what? They can, dare I say it, jawbone as much as they like, and it doesn't have the same kind of consequence. Yeah. The reason why the focus on what they're saying now and what they're doing now is different from when Karen and I have done it for most of our career is because we're in a bit of a tricky situation at the moment. Deficits are big, inflation is up, the crowding of the competition, and so it kind of matters more now.
2: Yeah, and the irony of having less forward guidance at a time like that, where information abhors a vacuum, and if people don't feel they're getting the signalling, the forward guidance from the usual source, they will seek wherever they can get that information in order to guide their decisions. It may not be the ideal or the strongest source, but at least it gives them something to anchor their moves, their decisions on.
0: Well, we're talking about term premium all the time on markets and whether this is driven by a lack of credibility at the Federal Reserve or whether it's driven by a lack of commitment to tackle fiscal deficits. I mean, if we don't get the right messages that, look, we have inflation signals that are growing by the minute and by the day, and the Federal Reserve's not serious about tackling it, let's just price in ourselves in markets. So the jawboning is really important, not just for the short end of the curve, but also the long end of the curve.
1: Crude prices are moving higher after President Trump said he no longer wants a deal with Iran. Isn't that extraordinary? No longer wants a deal with Iran. Amid reports that the US could strike the country on this side of the midterm. Speaking at a campaign rally, the president said a deal isn't really something that he wants to do and claimed the US will be out of the country soon. I should caveat that the US isn't in Iran, to my knowledge, but I don't know if I'll read it wrong or that's just quoting directly what the president said. Anyway, this caused oil prices to, quote, come down like a rock, or will do when they come out of the country. The number of vessels transiting the Strait of Hormuz fell to its lowest level since July this week amid continued attacks on tankers. According to Kepler, only 7 vessels passed through the strait on Tuesday. The previous week, the number of attacks surged to the highest level since the US-Iran war was started. The International Energy Agency has agreed to speed up the release of oil stocks and boost diesel supplies' place on the agenda under a plan that was launched in March. It's a move, it says, could boost global supply by around 100 million barrels. This after the agency launched a 400 million barrel release program in March. Let's get another voice on this. Janif Shah is Vice President Commodity Markets for Oil at Rystad Energy. Janif, lovely to see you again. Thank you very much indeed for joining us. Well, look, again, the question which I think so many of our viewers keep asking, and we certainly keep asking, is what gives? Because the spread for refined products versus the underlying spot crude that I keep showing remains at multi-year, if not record highs, in many, many ways as well. What gives? Do the refined products come down next, or does the oil price go up, or do they both move in a similar direction?
3: Good morning. Thank you for having me on. I think with this point on what gives, it's definitely down to the products markets to loosen somewhat, because we don't think oil prices can extend beyond much more. You've seen the ceiling that they've hit and the bounce back for an extended period of time. Right now, we're seeing Brent, Dubai and WTI all up 3 or 4% on the day just because of the additional US-Iran potential war front, as well as the hurricane taking off additional supply within the Gulf Coast. But this market is very much a products market because of the way the tightness is and the way the yields look in the forecast because of the refinery bottleneck.
1: I have to drive into work, and I'll put my hands up to all the viewers. I don't know if they care or not, but I drive a diesel, and it's very expensive. And I am a consumer who is restrained by my logistics. Others have choices as well. Are we seeing demand destruction?
3: Absolutely. We've seen evidence of demand destruction globally from the middle part of this year, just into the end of springtime in the European market. But we are looking at further demand destruction if this key price or high price environment does continue. And of course, the current announcement by the G7 for the release of barrels isn't all products, right? There's a 50 million barrels of crude and 50 million barrels of products. But of course, the European market really does require those products barrels. But in this release, it does reduce the buffer, the stock level after the release, which is, of course, going to put inherent prices, push them up for a baseline perspective.
2: Janov, would anything short of some sort of peace deal or ceasefire, longer term ceasefire, do anything to bring the oil price down now or not?
3: That is a very good question. I think from what we're seeing within the market, additional flows through the Gulf, not just crudes, but if refineries start to ramp back up very quickly and produce products, as well as Asian refineries consuming those crude barrels to produce their own products, that is the one of the only ways that this market can solve. And again, the other question is on Russia, of how long the Ukraine drone strikes will continue for, which is, of course, crimping diesel supply and export into the global market, which will then force some taming in prices if that happens.
2: The other thing that slightly confused me, Janov, is I was reading last week or earlier this week the Reuters report saying that actually the amount of oil getting out of the Strait of Hormuz is now something like three quarters of its pre-war level, and yet we are still seeing the price move quite dramatically based on comments day to day, and I suppose rhetoric rather than the actual hard data. Is that because traders are looking longer term, or is it that the data is so unpredictable, it's hard to gauge how much is actually getting through or not?
3: Exactly so. We would tend to agree with the latter part of that statement. It is, of course, very difficult because the market is understanding various methods of flow of material and volume through the strait. Instead, pre-war, it was very, I'd say, a little bit more transparent in that format where you could track a vessel. But now we've got additional ship-to-ship transfers, you've got dark flows, and you've also got shuttling of vessels taking smaller volumes out to be loaded onto VLCCs in the Gulf of Oman. So all of this adds a little bit of uncertainty. And yes, we do agree with that, 60 to 70, maybe even 80% of pre-war flows through the strait itself. But this is the raw challenge. With this spread of market views, this is what's causing a little bit of more uncertainty and volatility in that index.
2: We had the CEO of Chevron on the show with us yesterday, Mike Wirth, and he said that there is, the depletion of inventories globally of oil stockpiles has done what it was intended to do. It's there as a buffer, but

0: where the stockpiles are and how much longer they can, I suppose, keep the price from reaching the levels people warned about at the start of the war, which, you know, we were hearing levels of 120, even 150 being bandied about. What's the state of the stockpiles at the moment?
1: Well, I think it's very much a prudent argument, right? And prudent decision making from countries and governments globally. Because again, at the beginning of this war, yes, there could have been very much an argument for a significant release of stockpiles of crude oil, for example, such that demand or refinery runs could have been maintained at high rates. But for governments to understand that, yes, it is not as transparent in how long the war would last, keeping more of an energy security and nationalization end game or ploy has allowed for stockpiles to remain fairly supported in, let's just say, for example, Asian countries, the largest crude consumer in the world. Of course, stocks themselves have been drawn globally. You've seen the IEA release multiple times. But moving into the next part of the market is winter in the Northern Hemisphere that's about to ensue. And so demand shifts from road transport or road fuels into more heating demand. And of course, that is an additional strain to the global system at a time when it should be restocking products. So again, very exposed position compared to where we should be seasonally.
2: Jennifer, I want to ask you about what we're seeing now in terms of the latest ship data through the Strait of Hormuz. Seven commodity vessels passing through the strait early this week on Tuesday. That is the lowest figure since about the 23rd of July, according to Kepler. We saw the Middle East product they compensated for from the Gulf of Oman and the Red Sea. That went up to pre-war levels, twice pre-war levels to compensate. So the moving pieces around what's getting out and what's not, how are you viewing that? Is it just going to be bumpy? We just accept that one area is going to compensate for another? Or is there something more pressing in your view?
1: I think it is definitely along the lines of the opacity in the global market is being formed by what's the structure within the Middle East. And within that space, the additional routes that have been essentially formulated during this war period to alleviate some constraints is what's keeping the market supported for a production and supply angle. Now, not to also mention here the Saudi East-West pipeline, but rerouting of flows from Yanbu loadings instead of going south through the Bab el-Mandeb, going north through the Sumed and Suez Canal. So again, another rerouting perspective to consider that this is key and this is likely to continue because Middle East or Persian Gulf producers and suppliers are trying to provide the market and keep the market supported as long as they can.
0: Okay, Janiv, thank you very much for joining us. Janiv Shah, Vice President, Commodity Markets for Oil at Rystad Energy. We'll be back after a short break. In the meantime, this is what futures are indicating for the start of the trading session on Wall Street, extending the losses that we saw. And we'll be back in just a few moments.

0: The Wave by Vento Tech Conference has kicked off in Turin, formerly known as Italian Tech Week. Wave will gather investors and tech leaders from across the globe, including the likes of LoveFrom founder Johnny Ive, Revolut CEO Nick Sterensky, and Exor CEO John Elkann. And let's get out to Carolyn for more. Carolyn, this is really one of the big tech conversations for the month. And this, as we talk about more agentic AI, the proliferation, rather, of those agents, as they're more and more safety concerns. So what are you hearing?
1: This is definitely the talk of the town. Agentic AI, when it comes to the enterprise side of the business, that's very much established. When it comes to consumer AI, of course, we're really just in the early innings. Had a great conversation with Anish Acharya, partner at Andreessen Horowitz, one of the most prolific VC investors on the planet, about this very topic just an hour ago. Obviously, he was an early investor into Ethos, a deal, Mistral, back in 2023, 2024. And Karen, he recently turn a lot more positive on European tech. I asked him why. Take a listen.
2: When you're presented with new data, you simply have to change your mind. And if you look at companies like Deel, like Ethos, like Revolut, they're tremendous examples of what is possible. The reason that they work is that they embrace the fragmentation that exists here instead of pretending that it doesn't exist. And in fact, their profit pools are mostly based on smoothing that fragmentation so their customer doesn't experience it.
1: But I guess to you, it's more about specificity rather than scale. Can scale be achieved across Europe?
2: 100%. I mean, these are some of the largest and fastest growing companies in the world. They have very much achieved scale, but they've done it in a way that is very local to this ecosystem and continent instead of trying to be the X of Europe.
1: And one of the great lines from that interview and his thesis very much is the fact that he says that AI is the most human technology that has ever been made, giving us plenty more time for creativity and being a lot more productive. But again, when it comes to the consumer AI, that is still very much untested. He's a big fan of MetaMuse, and he says regulation around that is just right. Of course, he says Europe shouldn't be too concerned about regulation and the guardrails. He says we should just go for it and do it. But overall, pretty positive on the European tech space. Later on today, Karen, we're going to be speaking to Pony AI, of course, the big Chinese maker when it comes to robo-taxis, autonomous vehicles. Great interviews coming up here at Wave by Vento. Back over to you.
0: Yeah, fascinating to hear from the Chinese. But let me ask you about the AI bubble, because we keep on hearing from some, they fear as though we're just one step away from the AI story blowing itself up, versus others that think this is a multi-year bull market that we're watching because of the deep build-out and the amount of productivity growth we're going to keep on seeing from AI. So what are you hearing on the ground about that?
1: Well, what I'm hearing here, and again, we just had that conversation with Andreessen Horowitz, obviously they don't see a bubble because they see the supply is so constrained right now for the infrastructure build out to clear. Well, that's going to take 20, 30, 40 years. There is no bubble, they say. There is incredible demand, and the supply at this point is so constrained. So they're dismissing talk of a bubble, and they see so much opportunity, specifically on the enterprise space.
0: Carolyn, thank you so much for that. We're looking forward to the interview with Pony from China. Thank you very much. I think one of the big questions, too, as Carolyn has these conversations on the ground, is whether some of these ventures in private markets can actually come to public markets at some point down the road. Will there be that avenue for exit? Because there's still a clogged pipeline. You've got a lot of companies that never listed. They never got the exit. And in fact, secondaries have done the heavy lifting. Now, as we talk about the new crop of AI companies, is there a route to market that will be open for them, and it will be as smooth as what, you know, SpaceX had when it came to market?
3: No, it won't be, because SpaceX is Elon Musk and he gets a pass. As we said with that chap yesterday, today we had from who's got a Toronto listing, like, there's Elon Musk and then there's the rest of us. And yeah, you know, and on his bond fundraising, Elon Musk, you can just literally give a two-sheet piece of paper with lovely pictures on it and an arrow going upwards and you get your funding. Whereas, so no one will get the same kind of funding largesse that Elon Musk gets as well.
0: What's the point of marquee names then? You know, there used to be this whole view, you go to market, you're the leading act in the sector and you're going to, you know, lay the pavement for all of us. What happened to that?
3: That is it for today's show. I'm Steve Sedgwick with Karen Cho and Ben Boulos. Morning Call is coming up next.

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1: I'm Leslie Picker, and this is your morning call.

0: Good morning. Welcome. I am Leslie Picker in for Morgan Brennan today, checking U.S. stock futures after a rough day for Wall Street yesterday that saw the Nasdaq snap a five-session winning streak. You can see there's still some significant red on the screen near session lows in the pre-market this morning. The big laggard is the Dow, implied to open down about 407 points. The Nasdaq implied to open down about 207 points at this hour. Watching treasuries with yields creeping higher once again back toward that 24-year high after a sharp drop-off yesterday. The 10-year up slightly about a basis point here at 5.328% and the two-year at about 4.806% at this hour. Energy prices on the move once again amid reports the U.S. is preparing to ramp up attacks in Iran in the coming weeks. More on that coming up, but prices up once again. WTI up about 4.01% right now at 91.80, and ICE Brent at 104, up about 3.9% this morning. Now let's get to some of this morning's top stock stories. Watching shares of Samsung and overseas trading sinking after the world's largest memory chip maker said it's forecasting a nearly 800% rise in operating profit for the third quarter at just over $80 billion, the most for any technology company in history. That $80 billion figure, however, still short of the most bullish street expectations as that demand for AI chips continued to surge. So you can see shares down 2.4% despite those massive numbers on operating profit. Sticking with the action in Asia, shares of Taiwan Semi also under pressure. The world's largest contract chip maker says third quarter sales coming in at $46.7 billion, beating street estimates and growing 50% from a year ago, but those shares still down more than 1%. And stateside, shares of Levi Strauss under pressure despite raising its annual profit forecasts and forecasting a strong holiday quarter. Company also reporting a bottom line boost from $79 million in tariff refunds. Sales growth guidance is where it really fell short here, coming in, expecting to come in on the low end of its expected range at about 7%, those shares down about 1%. Let's see how Asia and Europe are shaping up. Steve Sedgwick is in London with the trade this morning. Hey, Steve.
1: Hey, Leslie. I mean, some of those numbers you just mentioned are quite extraordinary, but are they worrying for U.S. tech as well? Let's go through it a little bit. Asian equities closing in the red this morning. South Korea's KOSPI leading the declines. That's despite so much of that index being taken up by the stock you were just mentioning, Samsung. I mean, the highest quarterly profit of any tech firm ever. 800% increase. You mentioned it, Leslie. And yet the share's still down. What does that tell us about valuations? And I'll tell all our viewers, if you want to see valuations that look at a low P multiple, put yourself a chart up of Samsung versus some of the US names. It is quite sobering if you think we're not at the top in some of these valuations. Anyway, moving on to the European equity market, also trading in the red this morning. France's CAC 40 raising nearly 12% from its value in the space of only 2 months. Banks touching their lowest level in more than a quarter. And here's a very interesting comment. We've had comments out from the governor of the Banque de France. His name is Emmanuel Moulin. What a great name as well. And he has said, and this is really interesting, inflation is clearly 100% energy, but we don't see second round effects. Well, maybe you should look on the streets of France at the moment, but it's 100% energy. So what does that mean for Walsh & Co and all of us who are looking at those Fed minutes? Now we need to look forward. But what he does say, Monsieur Moulin, he says geopolitical shock is also transmitting into a financial shock. And I think that's very sobering. What we're seeing on the geopolitical front, Leslie, could become a financial shock as well. That's from the governor of the Banque de France. Back to you.
0: Yeah, that is very sobering and clearly a second order effect potentially as well, just in the transmission mechanism to the financial side of things. Steve, thank you. Turning back to Wall Street, bracing for another day of selling with U.S. equity futures deep in the red as yields resume their march back to near quarter century highs. This as investor debate continues to rage on when or if rates will ever do any kind of real damage to stocks. But the bears appear to be coming out. Here's what longtime options trader Sam Carson had to say on CNBC yesterday.
2: You're getting up to that edge, and you can see it happening. At some point, we'll wake up one morning, and bonds will move 20 basis points at the long end of the curve, and things will really start to break.
0: Joining me now with reaction is Kiran Ganesh with UBS Global Wealth Management. Kiran, what do you think? 20 basis point move in a morning, is that something that's within the realm of possibility here?
3: Well, markets are clearly somewhat fragile in the fixed income area in particular, so I don't think we can rule out any particular day-to-day volatility. But I think more broadly, what we're seeing is a race between earnings and yields. Yields are rising. So far, earnings have been rising even faster. And as we enter this new earnings season, then we're going to find out if the stocks can continue to outpace, you know, some of the pressures that we're seeing in the fixed income markets.
0: Yeah, there was a great Wall Street Journal piece about that this morning where they talked about how you would expect to see a bigger impact given what has happened with rates so far. But given that earnings have been so strong, even though PE multiples have come down, stocks have actually done OK. So is your expectation that the third quarter earnings season, which kicks off next week, will really help catapult that further? Or, you know, given just the examples we've seen this morning with Samsung, are expectations just so high right now that everything is a little bit up in the air?
3: Yeah, I mean, we're going to keep focused on how are the expectations for 27 and even 28 starting to evolve. Obviously, with any individual stock, you can get these travel and arrive stories. Many of them have performed extremely well, and then the specific result can lead to some disappointment. But broadly, what we'll be looking for is there signs that the AI investment is going to continue? Are we still seeing very strong demand and monetization, you know, coming through for some of these names, and does that give us confidence in this AI trend continuing into 27 and 28? And as long as that holds up, and I think we've, you know, still seen, you know, very strong absolute results this morning, then we think that we will stay confident on stocks continuing to perform.
0: Karen, I want to get your reaction to some comments made by Fed Governor Chris Waller. He's basically saying that there are more rate hikes that are needed from the Fed to cool inflation, according to some of these fresh comments that he's making in Europe. He's speaking at the Istanbul Economic Forum and says insufficient progress is being made in lowering inflation to the central bank's 2% target. However, Waller says he is not concerned that hiking rates would damage economic growth. The current Fed funds target range is 3.75% to 4%. So as you can see on Kelsey, there's an 86% probability the Fed stands pat later this month. What's your take?
3: Yeah, it's been a really interesting dynamic that you've seen this big increase in yields, but at the same time, the expectations for the Fed in October have actually been dropping. We do think that they're going to stay on hold in October, but we do expect to see a hike come through in December. We think that it is clear the Fed is focused on trying to, you know, restrain inflation, and we think it might take one more hike to do that. But as we go into 2027, you're going to start to see some of the year-on-year effects from energy prices start to drop out. You know, we think that some of the underlying inflation data does suggest that the downward trend is still intact. So we think that after that hike in December, they're likely to stay on hold. And that should hopefully give, you know, a bit more confidence for equity investors that there won't be further tightening in financial conditions. And then it'll be interesting to see what happens with bond markets as well. You know, we think more stability in the Fed rate should also lead to the bond yields starting to fall in 2027 as well.
0: Are you surprised we haven't seen that yet? More stability in the bond markets, given
3: while you've got this pressure,
0: what's been telegraphed from the Fed?
3: Yeah, I mean, I think while we've got this upward pressure from energy prices, I think that is, you know, leading to a lot of uncertainty in bond markets. And you can see that the correlation, you know, between oil prices and bond yields has, you know, been almost one for one recently. So I think that's really putting a lot of upward pressure right now. You know, if that does start to alleviate, and I think we all hope it does in 27, then that would be a further catalyst to help those yields move down.
0: Yeah, so definitely something to watch for. Thank you so much, Kieran. Appreciate your time this morning. A lot more coming up here on Morning Call, including the $80 billion Skydance debt question and whether investors will ever get on board. Plus, Lululemon taps talent at The Gap in hopes of kickstarting its struggling strategic turnaround. And later, no money, no problem for one chipmaker that just got $1 billion loan from the U.S. government. A very busy hour still ahead when Morning Call returns.

0: The new Skydance may just have created one of Hollywood's biggest media empires, combining brands like HBO, CNN, Discovery, Warner Brothers, CBS, and Paramount under one roof. But for investors and bondholders, the company's massive debt load now takes center stage. The combined Paramount-Warner company has nearly $80 billion of net debt on the books, and SEC filings put pro forma annual interest expense around $6.4 billion. Yes, that is per year. And investors already showing some possible concern with shares closing more than 6% lower yesterday. This morning, for Skydance's part, it said it can generate more than $10 billion in free cash flow by 2030. But the issue here is most of that still comes from linear television. Warner Global Networks, for example, generated about $6.5 billion in earnings before interest, taxes, depreciation, and amortization last year, down more than 20% from a year ago. So the challenge for Ellison and the company in what appears to be a rising rate environment is to meet his lofty goals of putting out 30 movies per year, find a way to cut $6 billion in costs while still attracting top talent, and pay down the old media debt while still investing in new media growth. Joining me now to discuss this and more is Tom Rogers, executive chairman at Foundation Zero, an AI film platform company. He's also a CNBC contributor and senior advisor to our parent company, Versant. It is good to chat with you, Tom. Thank you for being here this morning. So, you know, we laid out all of those numbers, and yet they did still have demand, investor demand, for to purchase those bonds. So clearly the investors are somewhat behind this project here, even though the bonds did sell off a little bit.
1: Well, first, I think you got to congratulate David Ellison for closing two enormous media deals, Paramount and then Warner, within 14 months of each other. A lot of people thought that could not be done, and he did it. And the combined company, you have to recognize, is going to be up there with YouTube as the number one media company in terms of total television viewership. So it is a behemoth. But as you point out, most of that television viewership comes from traditional linear television, where the combination of Paramount and Warner is 50% more linear television than the next two, Fox and Disney. And they have only 8% of streaming viewership, which is where their growth has to come from. Now, there's no doubt that it's a more formidable competitor as a combined company, but they got a long way to go to really turn that streaming service into something that's going to dig them out of $80 billion of debt.
0: Yeah, as we think about just transforming a company and the cash flow profile, how quickly can they really jumpstart the streaming side of the business to be a much bigger driver of that cash flow and help pay for the high interest costs and the profitability of the company?
1: Well, as you point out, they're dependent on serving that debt from the linear side of their assets. The advertising on the combined Paramount Warner has been declining double digits. The subscriber fees that they get from cable operators, which is a huge component of their linear revenue, has been declining on a combined basis close to 10%. And their viewership on a combined basis over the last 2 years has declined about 19%. So they got an enormous number of headwinds on the core revenue base that's necessary to service that debt. Now, at the same time, as you say, they have to invest for growth on the streaming side. Most notably, they have to really drive local international programming to penetrate multiple countries where Netflix has its enormous lead. I think Paramount and Warner together have about 10% of the global viewership of Netflix, and that just shows just how much they have to drive growth there. So they have to invest in that while also investing in a much bigger movie slate. The two companies together put out 18 theatrical movies last year, And they've committed under the agreement with the attorney generals to put out 30, growing to 32 movies a year. So a lot of content investment on the streaming and the theatrical side, why they have declining revenue to service that debt. So it's a hell of a balancing act.
0: Absolutely. Is it a balancing act that you think is better done as a combined entity? Obviously, they believe their strategic rationale and they pushed very hard for this deal to happen, took on all the debt, put in some of their own equity as well. So they believe it. As someone who has studied this space and is an expert in media and mergers, I mean, is there a real case to be made that being bigger and the scale allows them to achieve those goals in a much better way than they would if they were separate entities?
1: Well, yes, I do think they are more formidable as a competitor and have a better chance of driving scale as a combined entity, because both the HBO Max and Paramount Plus were subscale services on their own, and both did not look as if they had the accelerated growth necessary to bring them up to the kind of scale to be a global competitor. If you combine Paramount Plus and HBO Max subs, and add in all of Disney Plus international subs, just talking about the global side now, not the domestic, Netflix still has 50 million more global subs than all three of them combined. So it is a tall order, but they are better off as a combined entity. I think the issue is that they're going to have to invest heavily in content. They're probably going to see some major renegotiation with the NFL because of the change of ownership with Paramount, where they have not come to terms yet with the NFL on that change of ownership. Estimates are that they may have to pay $1 billion more for rights going forward. If that's the case, that's probably another 8% of costs that have to come out to make up for that on top of the $6 billion in synergy costs they've already committed to, where both companies have been picked over pretty substantially in terms of cost out over the last few years. So, yes, they're better off as a combined company, but the challenges here are very, very significant.
0: Yeah, the hard work starts now. Tom, thank you so much. Really appreciate your time this morning. Tom Rogers for us.
1: Thanks for having me.
0: We'll hear more from Ellison when he speaks exclusively with CNBC's David Faber today on Squawk Box around 8:30 a.m. Eastern time. Look forward to that. Straight ahead, not just media moguls, the heat is on for the commercial real estate sector as well, facing another possible rate reckoning. We get an inside look coming up. But first, watching shares of Costco out with September sales after the close yesterday, coming in at $30 billion, up 13% from a year ago, driven primarily by gasoline sales. Morning Call is back after this.

0: The residential and commercial real estate market has been feeling the heat from higher U.S. bond yields, with the 10 and 30 year still well above 5%. REITs in particular have come under pressure. The FTSE All Equity REIT Index is down more than 7% since the beginning of September. As yields jumped and the Fed raised rates, the decline in mortgage-related REITs was even greater, as the average 30-year fixed rate is now at a three-year high. REITs are typically the first read on how investors value commercial property when rates move. Let's talk more about this with Tom Shapiro, founder, president, and CIO at Brightshore Capital, a private real estate investor with a footprint in roughly 50 major markets. So the big question, Tom, is around affordability right now. What's the sentiment given everyone you're speaking with?
1: Yeah, thanks, Leslie, first of all, for having me. The sentiment is quite negative, of course, and I think you have to break it down to for sale versus for rent. The September 16th rate hike to 3.75 to 4% obviously was affecting the short end of the curve, but the long end also has really increased. We now have a 30-year mortgage at 7.5%. And as you point out, the consumer's already stretched, and now its affordability is really, really quite low on the for sale side. Home builders have been pulling back. August starts were down about 20%. That is the most since 2012. So, of course, the supply side is starting to adjust, but it's a real issue, I think, on the for sale side. We're starting to see our sale portfolio, definitely things starting to slow down. So we have been cautious for a while, for the last year or so. So we went into this knowing that we thought things would get worse. And, of course, you have the consumer has other things as well, of course, high inflation, gas prices, et cetera. So less than 20% of households can now afford a $600,000 mortgage. So we're being quite cautious on our for sale portfolio. And then if you switch over to what affects the REIT side, the rental, which is more rental portfolios, like that is also, you know, somewhat of an issue. And I'd say there's twofold issues there. Of course, rising interest rates means higher cap rates. Higher cap rates are just a multiple that you would pay for a property because you're demanding a higher yield. Your financing costs just went up dramatically. But it's more than that. I think one of the big issues is we just had a lot of supply going into this, particularly in the Sun Belt. And so that's really affected things as well. So I think it's both the supply side and the valuation side that's really been affected here.
0: We see we have a lot of dialogue on this network about the crowding out potential of particularly as it pertains to U.S. Treasuries from the data center build out. Sorry. Given that data centers are also seen as a real estate play, do you see any crowding out as well from the investing side, where investors are putting more money into data center for their real estate exposure and less in, say, commercial real estate, residential real estate?
1: I don't think so. I think investors, if they find good investments, they invest. We haven't had an issue from a capital raising perspective, or feel all the money's all of a sudden going to data centers. There's just a lot more added and a lot more areas that the money's coming from. A lot of it's coming out of allocations from pension funds, infrastructure side, than it is from their real estate allocations. So I don't think that is the guiding force of what's happening. And frankly, the data center build out is helping the economy. One could argue that we'd be in a recession without it. Obviously, a lot of construction jobs are created. We're seeing, we develop a lot of industrial properties, and we're seeing a lot of demand from companies that are in the supply chain of data centers. So that's helping us. We recently had a building we delivered in Dallas outside of the airport. It sat vacant for a little bit, and then a data center company approached us to lease 75% of it the next month. They said, just kidding, we actually need the whole property. So we are seeing a lot of demand from data centers. So I actually think the knock-on effect is quite positive from a real estate perspective, creating jobs, et cetera. So I don't think that all of a sudden capital is fleeing away from traditional real estate just to go to data centers.
0: Interesting. So the crowding out theory may not necessarily apply to real estate in the same way it may other asset classes.
1: No, I don't see it.
0: All right, Tom Shapiro, thank you so much. Appreciate your time this morning.
1: Thank you so much for having me. Appreciate it.
0: Still on deck, the Mideast tensions tick higher, sending WTI crude back above $90 a barrel. A live report from the region when Morning Call returns.

0: Welcome back to Morning Call. I'm Leslie Picker in for Morgan Brennan this morning. Let's get a quick check on U.S. stock futures. Pretty firmly in the red this morning. The Dow implied to open down about 423 points. The Nasdaq 186 points lower is the implied open. And the S&P implied down just about 31 points this morning. Chip stocks, after Samsung's record third quarter profit missed the street's most lofty expectations, are somewhat to blame here, somewhat the culprit, especially from some of the weakness we're seeing in the implied open for the Nasdaq. You can see Samsung currently down about 2.4%, and that's having a ripple effect across the chip sector. Nvidia down about 0.6, AMD down 1.25, and Intel down about 1.8% this morning. Hear more from our call crew on that coming up. Energy sharply higher as Mideast tensions rise once again this morning. WTI up about 3.7%. ICE Brent by the same magnitude. You can see ICE Brent at about $104 and WTI at about $92 this morning. Treasury yields back on the move again this morning, especially toward the longer end of the curve. You could see 10-year up just a little bit, up to 5.33%, 30-year at 5.7%, and the 2-year at 4.8% this morning. We've also seen some red arrows around the world as well. You can see the KOSPI down about 2.6%, thanks in large part to those Samsung figures that we saw as well. A heavily semiconductor-focused index over there. Japan Nikkei down about 1.4%. And you can see Europe teetering lower, France down about 0.8%, and the German DAX down about 0.8% as well. Let's get a check on some of this morning's latest headlines. Lululemon naming industry veteran Maggie Gager as its new chief product officer, reporting to new CEO Heidi O'Neill. Gager, a former Nike executive and most recently CEO of Gap's Athleta brand, will join the company later this month. The Pentagon is awarding U.S. chipmaker Wolfspeed a loan for as much as $1.5 billion to support the development of domestic chips for national security purposes. Under the terms of the deal, which are not yet final, Wolfspeed, which filed for bankruptcy as recently as last year, would issue the Defense Department warrants in exchange to buy as much as 7.5% of Wolfspeed's outstanding stock. Fresh off its first outside investor capital raise, Jeff Bezos says his rocket company, Blue Origin, will likely pursue an IPO in the coming years. In comments to Fox News, Bezos says the move makes sense after personally injecting $28 billion of his own wealth into the company since its founding in 2000. Blue Origin's most recent funding round valued it at $140 billion. And President Trump will be awarding a number of tech executives, including Elon Musk, Michael Dell, Sergey Brin, Jensen Huang, and Lisa Su, presidential award medals in Washington today. The summit comes a little over a week after Trump hosted a lunch at the White House focused on AI that included several of those executives. Each of the awards recipients at today's event has financially contributed in some capacity to President Trump or Republican campaigns and causes. Turning back to a developing story and the price of oil surging once again this morning following comments from President Trump that he no longer wants a deal with Iran. This follows reports the U.S. military is preparing for new strikes against Iran, possibly before midterm elections. Let's get to our Dan Murphy live in Abu Dhabi with more. Dan.
1: Leslie, good morning. Well, Brent back above $100 a barrel this morning, and this move is all about the risk of this conflict reigniting. The upside here being driven by a fresh headline this morning. Axios out with a new report citing U.S. officials saying here that the Pentagon has now instructed Central Command to conclude preparations for resuming major combat operations in Iran. So as you would expect, that is helping to drive the price of crude higher this morning. Now, this report says there's no date that's been set. Of course, no final decision has been made either. But U.S. and Israeli forces tell Axios here it could happen before the Israeli elections this month and before the midterms in November. President Trump also speaking at a campaign rally in San Antonio when he said, and I quote here, "I think the deal isn't really something that I want to do, but they're willing to offer us anything to stop." So oil also barreling higher here off the back of the president's comments, and because it's also reported in this Axios piece that any renewed campaign would include the bombing of Iranian energy, infrastructure, and nuclear targets. That, of course, coming after what has been months of stalled negotiations and, of course, no real off-ramp here for lasting peace. The other thing to add here, Leslie, is that this is also quite an interestingly timed report as well. Of course, as you know, fuel prices already quite a significant headache for the administration. So striking Iranian energy sites would be kind of an unusual choice of aspirin here. The market right now perhaps working to determine whether or not this is just more talk or whether or not this is a real threat. Back over to you.
0: Was this notion, this belief that nothing would accelerate going into the midterm elections and then we would just kind of address what's going on the geopolitical front after the midterm elections? Do you think that this pours cold water in that potential comfort that investors had around just the timing of everything and the fact that the administration may not want to do anything that would spike oil further ahead of the midterms here, which are in 3 weeks' time?
1: Exactly. So, you know, interesting, I was speaking with a couple of analysts this morning, and some have suggested to me that this is perhaps the calm before the storm. We know that the U.S. has also been moving military assets into the Middle East region, boosting up the resources on the ground here for any potential action or a resumption of military conflicts. But at the same time as well, the political calculus in the Gulf region has been one of calm here. Regional and Gulf and Arab leaders really urging the United States and Israel from some states to attempt to hold their horses, so to speak, here. And of course, on the U.S. side as well, the president's appetite for escalation also really important to watch as we come into the midterms, given what's happening with crude and products, as you say.
0: Exactly. It's certainly a key issue here in the U.S. Dan, thank you very much. Appreciate it. A lot more coming up here on Morning Call, including NVIDIA's march to a $6 trillion market cap and what it means for the broader market. Ultra-concentrated tech trade. Morning Call is back after this.

0: Welcome back. We have a market flash on Applied Digital, the data center operator reporting a narrower first quarter loss than analysts were expecting. Demand around AI helping revenue surge 322% from a year ago when those shares up about 4%. From one AI giant to another, checking shares of NVIDIA this morning down about 0.5%, still hovering near record highs, though, and is trading in some rarefied air as it closes in toward that $6 trillion market cap. It would be the first company to top that mark and will need to reach right around $248 a share to do so. NVIDIA and other mega cap tech names have been helping to power the market's recent gains in recent weeks. Tech and communication services were the only positive sectors in the S&P 500 last month. They currently account for nearly two-thirds of the index's total returns, just three stocks. As a reminder, NVIDIA, Apple, and Microsoft now make up 21% of the S&P's weighting, the most ever. Joining me now is Melissa Otto, head of research at Visible Alpha at S&P Global. Melissa, it's good to see you this morning. There's been all sorts of questions around concentration risk and what it means. And as we kind of think about the threshold of a $6 trillion market cap for NVIDIA, how should we be thinking about this company as getting to the point of being potentially too big to fail, given just its importance in the index, its importance in the economy, and its importance in the broader sentiment driver of the markets?
1: Absolutely. Well, first of all, thanks for having me on this morning. It's always great to share my views on the markets. I think, you know, NVIDIA is an interesting one. It is the bellwether of the AI trade. And going into the rest of the year, it looks like all systems go for that. And we're seeing upward revisions essentially across the board for next year around the expectations for AI to continue to drive a lot of demand for chips, for memory, around the data center explosion. So, you know, I think as we listen to what hyperscalers are going to say this earnings season, around their CapEx, around their fundamentals, unless they significantly pull back CapEx, it doesn't seem like there's anything that's going to slow this down.
0: What do you make of, you know, investors' ability to diversify given all of that? Because it's not just the 21% weighting for those big tech behemoths. It's just the tentacles that they also have throughout the entire AI trade, throughout the broader ecosystem. You know, we've seen breadth kind of narrow a bit. How should investors really seek out more diversification if this trade does kind of go sideways or even decline?
1: Yeah, it's fair. You know, I think we're seeing pretty significant outperformance also in overseas markets, particularly in emerging markets. I think there's been quite a bit of strength there where you see commodities doing quite well. You see some emerging economies just doing quite well. That's been an interesting hedge, I think, against some of this. Also, energy has been a fantastic hedge. You know, we see that the moment that oil prices go up, energy stocks are starting, you know,

0: And you know, that too can be a good diversifier. In addition, you know, one thing I've been looking at is the mean reversion trade that could potentially come into the mix next year. And that's around consumer staples, consumer discretionary. We've seen those stocks meaningfully underperforming, in part because of inflation, higher gas prices. I think just some dysfunction in these companies. I mean, you talked about Lululemon. Lululemon trades at around 8 times. You know, it would be interesting to see, you know, if we get a lot of economic growth coming from all of this CapEx investment, does that actually trickle down to the consumer in a way that could start to prop up some of these stocks from their low valuations?
1: Yeah, that's a good question. We've obviously seen the wealth effect just from what the stock markets have done and that trickling down to the consumer. But in terms of a, you know, a real correlation between all of the data center build out and, you know, the impact in the economy. Melissa, thank you. Appreciate your time this morning. Melissa Otto. Straight ahead, the morning call crew teeing up the trading day ahead and why one crew member says now's the time to get paid to wait.

0: the time, it looks like this. But Trust for Public Land turns it into this. One in three people like me don't have a park close to home. This gives us a safe place to play, and it's good for the planet. Help put a park in every neighborhood with community schoolyards projects from Trust for Public Land, connecting everyone to the outdoors.
1: I have one.
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12: I think they should be paying attention to rates and keeping some powder dry.
13: Mike, what do you think?
14: Yeah, it's interesting. I think yesterday is the first time we saw the equity market react to the rate story. Obviously, earlier this week, we had the reports that Broadcom-backed Anthropic debt deal, $60 billion debt's being sold this week. Then we had the news that SpaceX is trying to sell $40 billion worth of debt. And last night, we get another Broadcom-backed OpenAI $50 billion debt deal. So that just shows so much debt supply coming just from three players. Forget about everybody else in the AI space who needs to build out, and they need to raise capital to do that. And I think the market's finally waking up to the fact that the AI build-out is funded with debt. So it's going to be very rate-sensitive. When we talk about all these big CapEx numbers over the next several years, that's where it's coming from. So I think the equity market's waking up. We'll see.
13: Yeah. I mean, although we did see a Treasury auction yesterday, and speaking about kind of the potential crowding out concerns, that went okay, Bill. I mean, does that give us any kind of comfort that the market seems, at least here in U.S. Treasuries, to be okay with what they're seeing? There's still some sort of demand there?
15: Let's remember that Europe is also giving the U.S. Treasury market quite a bit of a hand, because what's going on in France is demonstrating to markets that government's just not going to be able to close their deficits. So a lot of global investors are coming to the U.S. Treasuries as opposed to, say, European, French, or German bonds. And let's also remember that the equity markets are being affected already. 70% stocks are under their 50-day moving average. If you take away the AI names, more than 80% are under their 50-day moving average. So the stock market is being affected. It's just that the strength of the AI trade is so strong, it's covering up in the aggregates what's really going on underneath the markets.
13: Yeah, and to your point, it's all relative given what we've seen in Europe lately. Let's talk about what we're seeing in Asia this morning, Bilal, because Samsung reported just amazing numbers, very impressive record gross profits for any company, over $80 billion for the quarter, but it still didn't meet analyst expectations. And so the stock is down more than 2% this morning, and it's kind of created a domino effect across the chip space. How much of that are you expecting going into third quarter earnings, which really kick off next week here in the U.S.? Just this idea of such lofty expectations that these companies have to really meet those bars.
12: Yeah, look, I think there's an issue with technology right now, basically, to Bill's point, clouding the entire trade of where opportunity is. The market is looking for value. You focus a lot on fixed income, I mean, on the financials. Think about next week. The banks are going to be reporting they're off 14% or so since the 10-year hit 5%.
13: Yeah.
12: That creates a real opportunity in investors. I just came from a trader conference last week, and literally 500 people are saying, where's the value, Bilal? They're looking for the opportunity. And I think in the banks, you actually see some serious opportunity. Now, there is a bit of a bifurcation situation in the banks right now. You think about the capital market system is drying up a little bit. The IPO market's been put on pause in areas. So you got a pipeline backlog. But then on the other side of the trade, banks that are diversified, well, net interest income looks really appealing, and that's going to be able to basically carry that value trade for a little while.
13: Yeah, and to your point, it's kind of the opposite of what we've seen in prior quarters, where the banks have really run up into the print, mm-hmm. risking a potential sell-off when the numbers are disclosed. This quarter, it is the opposite, where you've mm-hmm. seen a bit more of a sell-off in recent weeks leading up. What's your expectation for earnings this quarter, and what do you think it means in terms of investor attention from macro switching more toward the fundamentals?
14: Well, I think the news out of Samsung and Taiwan Semi last night, because Taiwan Semi's Q3 revenues are in now because they reported their September sales numbers, and it was, I believe, about a 2% beat. So, you know, like you said, the expectations are high in the technology sector. Also, things, you know, both companies, Samsung and Taiwan Semi, had record numbers. But like you said, that's built into the expectations right now. So I don't think there's a great deal of upside opportunity. There are upside surprises that we should expect because the AI trade has been so loved for the past several years. So I do think looking beyond those groups, and it's interesting. I think the pressure that, you know, the banks have seen that Bilal talked about has been the interest rate move. So if you see the 10-year stabilizing here at 5.3%, that's going to help the banks and whatnot. Consumer Staples Group, they're hated. They're hated by everybody. Mm-hmm. We're getting to the point where they all almost yield 6% in dividends. And if we ever see a rotation out of those mega cap companies like NVIDIA, a group like Consumer Staples, the market caps have become so small, it would have a powerful effect throughout the other 493 names in the S&P 500 outside the Magnificent Seven. So it's interesting. Those names have been depressed in valuation. So any good numbers in those groups, rotation starts, it should be really good for them.
13: Yeah, as we continue to wait for that catch-up trade to actually be effectuated. Bill, as we think about what the interplay is between higher rates and things outside of kind of the obvious candidates like banks and, you know, culprits from higher rates, what about risky assets and what higher rates means for them? Because the tech trade has been somewhat volatile, but by and large up and to the right, despite what we've seen with interest rates. Do you think that that ever shifts?
15: Let's remember, you can't go up to the right without adding on more risk. And I think the risk that's underappreciated on the AI trade is that so much of it's being funded by private capital, and in particular, light covenant light and variable rate private capital. And there, I think, is where the risks are. As rates go up, a lot of the banks are being sucked in because many of the private capital firms are relying on lines of credit and NEC loans from banks to support these funds. So as much as we think that private capital and sophisticated investors are funding the AI trade, and that is okay and not so risky systemically, banks are involved. And let's remember LTCM and the 2008 financial crises also sucked in banks in ways that we didn't think about before. And that's one thing that we need to watch out for is the untold risks underlying the AI trade that we haven't discovered from private capital.
13: Yeah, those NDFI loans. Appreciate you all. Thank you very much for your time this morning. Thank you to our morning call crew for joining us. We really appreciate you watching. Squawk Box starts right now.
5: Good morning. Stock futures really kind of taking it on the chin again this morning, continuing yesterday's pullback. Crude prices are jumping. That's part of it on word that the U.S. may ramp up military operations in Iran. Meanwhile, Samsung and Taiwan Semi both reporting blockbuster results, but investors remain concerned about rising debt levels and the breakneck pace of spending. Both stocks pulling back overnight. And Fed Governor Christopher Waller said that further interest rate hikes will likely be needed, although the central bank has some flexibility on timing, so maybe not at the next meeting, but maybe one more this year. It's Thursday, October 8th, 2026, and Squawk Box begins right now.

0: It is time now for your call sheet, where we look at the topics driving the trading day ahead. The crew members today, Bill Lee of Global Economic Advisors, Mike O'Rourke from Jones Trading, and Bilal Little from Direxion. Let's start with rates. Obviously, that's been a key driver, a key question that everybody has on their mind when they wake up.
1: Our public schools have lots of land, 2 million acres, and lots

0: at all, ever.
1: Good morning, everybody. Welcome to Squawk Box right here on CNBC. We are live from the NASDAQ market site in Times Square. I'm Becky Quick, along with Joe Kernan and Andrew Ross Sorkin. We are here. We're ready to go.
0: It's a Halloween tie, before anyone says anything, okay? Has Bitcoin ruined orange ties forever? I've got a lot of them. I can't just
1: That's
0: not.
1: That's actually a different shade.
0: Right. I can't just not wear orange ties.
1: No, it's a fall shade, and I will give you the jack-o'-lantern.
2: Michael Saylor.
0: No, and it's Penelope's birthday as well.
1: October 31st.
0: So I gotta wear orange, Sorkin. Your light's on.
1: Your light's on.
0: And if your light's on, your phone's
1: old.
0: Gonna get.
1: Your light's on, you're old. That's
2: just the key.
1: That's true, too. Let's take a look at what's happening with the U.S. equity futures this morning. As Joe mentioned, we're under pressure once again. Dow futures off by about 465 points. We did see the markets down across the board yesterday. The S&P futures are down by 35. The NASDAQ down by 210. Yesterday, with the close, it looked like we were still in positive territory for all of the major averages for the week. The Dow by 1/100th of a percentage point. Obviously, this morning, that will change the picture. We'll see how things shape up as we get closer to the opening bell. But if you take a look at Treasury yields, yields were higher yesterday for both the 10-year and the 30-year, which were still sitting at those highest levels since 2002. And they're up once again this morning, with the 10-year yielding 534, the 30-year's at 572, and the 2-year is sitting at 481. Crude oil prices also rising. President Trump speaking out about the Iran war at a campaign rally in San Antonio, Texas last night. He made this comment about his negotiator, Steve Witkoff.
3: He's working on the Iran deal and doing very well. I think the deal isn't really something that I want to do, but they're willing to offer us anything to stop.
1: NBC News reported yesterday that the president and his national security team have discussed the possibility of resuming large-scale U.S. military operations in Iran in the coming weeks. Separate reports said that that could include massive bombing of Iran's energy, infrastructure, and nuclear targets.
4: Meantime, Fed Governor Christopher Waller saying more rate hikes needed to cool inflation. Waller speaking earlier this morning at the Istanbul Economic Forum. He said insufficient progress is being made in lowering inflation to the central bank's 2% target. However, Waller says he is not concerned that hiking rates would damage economic growth. Now, yesterday's Fed minutes revealed that the central bank expects to hike rates for a second time this year, but didn't indicate whether it would be at the October or December meeting. I don't know if you have a bet on that.
1: I would bet later.
0: Going down on that.
4: I'm betting on later.
1: Yeah. Right,
0: exactly. PepsiCo reporting quarterly results. Earnings came in at $2.34 a share, 5 cents above estimates. Revenue also topped Wall Street forecast. Organic revenue growth, that's a key metric for PepsiCo, rose 3.1%, and that was above the consensus estimate of 2.7%. See, the stock, although it's been weak recently, it is up a little bit today. I don't know, that's got to be inflation concerns, I guess.
1: They talked about margin pressures.
0: Yeah, margin pressure, yeah. Input costs. CEO Ramon LaGuarta will be on Squawk on the Street in the 10 a.m. hour in a CNBC exclusive.
1: In other corporate news, shares of Levi Strauss are slightly lower after the company raised its profit outlook after receiving $79 million in tariff refunds, but it lowered its revenue guidance for the full year. The CEO, Michelle Gass, said that the refunds would go towards marketing and promotions during the holiday season. But again, the issue that the profit outlook was raised was purely because of those tariff refunds that they're getting. You can see the stock off by about 0.8%. And Lululemon naming industry veteran Maggie Gauger as its new chief product officer, reporting to its new CEO, Heidi O'Neill. Gauger was the CEO of Gap's Athleta brand. It's a job she left Nike to take just last year.
4: Meantime, shares of Samsung pulling back overnight in South Korea. This after the world's largest memory chip maker forecasting a nearly 800% rise in operating profits for the third quarter, 800% rise at just over $80 billion. That $80 billion figure, however, is still short of the most bullish street expectations. This is demand for AI chips continues to surge. And shares of Taiwan Semi, they're under pressure. The world's largest contract chip maker, saying that third quarter sales came in at $46.7 billion. That beat street estimates, but, and we should also say growing 50% from a year ago, but for both Samsung and Taiwan Semi, investors have been questioning just how long the breakneck pace of spending can last. Joe.
5: Right, coming up, stock futures pointing to a lower open on Wall Street. We're going to do much more than just talk strategy next. We need a little bit more info than that. Chuck Clow, who has been gone from Merrill Lynch for 27 years, but people still talk about him. He's chief investment strategist from 1987 till 1999, and he still has a wide following and a company and everything else. He's got some interesting things to say about interest rates, and he would know, been around a long time. I feel for him because I have too. And coming up in the 8 o'clock hour, don't miss David Faber's exclusive interview with Skydance CEO David Ellison and co-CEO Ynon Kreiz. Squawk Box will be coming right back.

0: Right, as the futures this morning after some weakness yesterday. It didn't close on the lows yesterday, but it wasn't a great day after what we thought. Could be the start of a breakout, but maybe not with the S&P. Maybe we're still in that two-month range. Joining us now, Wall Street veteran Chuck Clow, Chairman and Chief Investment Officer of Clow Capital. Among his achievements, I was going to talk about this myself. You in the late 90s warned about the dot-com bubble, but you left Merrill before it happened, but then it did happen. You might have been early, but
1: 3 months early.
0: Only 3 months early. Mm-hmm. So that's where I wanted to start. Before we get to what I think is even more important, and that's your view on interest rates, but do you think there's similarities at this point between this bubble and that bubble? Or between this environment and that bubble? Yeah.
2: No, it's quite different. If you remember the dot-com bubble, it was the internet really wasn't really there yet, so nobody was generating any revenues.
0: Yeah, exactly.
2: So if you remember, of the companies that wrote it up and wrote it back down, there's only three that really survived and went on to become larger technology companies: Amazon, Microsoft, and Apple. Microsoft and Apple, I think, because they had the operating system. So eventually they could generate, or they could create software for almost nothing. Remember, Netscape didn't last very long. Most of the others from, I'm beginning to forget many of the names, but the pets.com and the AOL, I mean, there's just all of those just.
0: But the internet changed the world.
2: Pardon me?
0: The internet changed the world.
2: Sure, but it took 10 years to build.
0: Far fewer players.
2: Technology then really didn't do very much until 2013. You could see Google suddenly broke out, and Google wasn't there during the dot-com bust.
0: Right.
2: But there was just simply no revenues, eyeballs, but no revenues.
0: And, right.
2: AI is different. AI is different, and I think there, watch the hyperscalers. The cloud is where the revenues would be generated, because you can, what the cloud companies can do is generate software very, very cheaply, almost for nothing, and the distribution is there. So I think they'll ultimately come out ahead.
0: Said I wanted to get to interest rates, because fundamentally you think that the economy is in pretty good shape, and that there are signs of that. But what's most interesting, you think short-term rates, when we get past this supply constrained,
2: to the end of a lot of down
0: energy
2: pressure.
0: from the war, that they could go to 1-2%. And the reason I think it's interesting is because both of us were operating in an environment where rates, we just thought of them as much higher. We thought 8% was normal on a 10-year. We thought, and no one ever thought they'd come down. So you think that was not normal, where we were in the last couple of decades is normal, down at 1-2%, and it's going back there?
2: Well, the 5-15, the other side is 15% in the early 80s.
0: Yeah.
2: When the baby boomers came on, rates are so much related to demographics. You see it in Japan. When the baby boomers came on, that was the biggest borrowing and spending demographic in history. The baby boomers built the housing stock. And if you look at private debt, and I think that's the one thing people don't look at close enough. They look at government debt and see what's going on there. But private debt is bigger than government debt. And the amount it's created is larger than if you combine the household and corporate sectors. So private debt relative to GDP was something like 75% of GDP in 1966. It was 175% in 1982. So that created the high interest rates, and that created the inflation of the time. If you look at private debt today, household debt's been declining relative to GDP, which is the demand for credit, since 2009, and public and government debt or corporate debt has been declining since 2002. So you'll notice there's three things going on in the capital markets that you would not have expected, given all the supply constraints and everything that happened. One, stocks go up even when the Fed starts talking hawkish. Two, quality spreads never widened throughout the entire expansion, and you'd expect that hundreds of billions of dollars were raised by hoping for that to happen. And thirdly, the dollar was supposed to collapse, and it didn't. It was extremely stable, and as soon as interest rates started to rise, it went up. And the reason is, remember, dollar debt is a creation of debt by three sectors, and the government's only one of them. Government debt now today is running about equal to GDP, but the other two are running down relative to GDP. There could be a shortage of dollars in a few years, simply because we're not creating them. And remember, we're still, I don't really think China can sell many more dollars. I mean, if not if they want to keep the export account going. So you could conceive of a shortage of dollars. Now, as far as short rates are concerned, the best way to look at that is energy. The energy sector was 33% of the S&P in 1981. Schlumberger was the big growth side. It's 3% today. So you can have massive shifts in the relative value of different economic sectors depending on what investment is doing. Well, financial, the XL, the XLF, was something like 32% of GDP in 2006. The third quarter of 2006 is when it peaked. And if you add GE and Ford and General Motors balance sheets to it, and they all get liquidated except for Ford, it was 37% of GDP. It's 13% today. So it's telling you that the ability of the economy to borrow is smaller than the size of the financial sector. The financial sector is just too big. So what is the short rate? What is that 90-day rate in a market sense? And it's basically financial sector liabilities, deposits, commercial paper, asset-backed securities, which, of course, the private equity sector feeds off of. And as that shrinks, the demand for financial liabilities will decline. And if that's the price has to go down. Now, we had a series of shocks and you know, clearly the tightening Fed in response to it. But I think once oil peaks, and because it that's a derivative of a lot of inflation out there, my guess is we will continue to start to see private interest rates will price below Fed funds, and they often do. Now, people forget, if you go back to 2001, Fed funds were 1%. And the 90-day commercial paper was 35 basis points, the 90-day deposit. So private sector interest rates, I think, will start to play price below Fed funds, and the Fed will be easing again.
1: You said
2: I think it's inevitable.
1: When oil peaks, and I think that's the big question.
2: It obviously is. But the problem is not excessive spending. The demographics simply aren't there. Population isn't growing at all anymore.
0: Chuck, okay, so what would it be a steeper yield curve? Where would that put the 10-year?
2: You know, the 10-year is a funny thing. Unfortunately, it's a very important interest rate because so much credit is priced off. But it's really a terrible leading indicator. It's very predictable.
0: But if we got back to those numbers, it would be much lower than it is now.
2: It could. But you know, the 10-year was over 5%, almost 5.75 in 2008. You know, the Fed was tightening because oil was up in three months before Lehman Brothers. It's a funny interest rate. It basically follows the emotion and headline of the day, and it's not that large a market. It's not a large the cash market isn't that large, so it can do anything it wants. And I've never really worried about it. It can do anything it wants, but it'll change. There's you know, right now, if you're a bond investor, it's a good time to look at it because let's say we're wrong and it goes to 6/21. You end up making more money because your return on interest payments is there. So I think financial assets are fine. Productivity, that surplus of capital that the capital markets are providing you because the household and corporate sectors are taking less capital from the marketplace relative to nominal GDP, that's building up a tremendous surplus of capital. Look at insurance is a good example. That's why price spikes usually don't last very long. A year ago, property rates were soaring, and that was the headline of the day. If you Google it, I think you'll probably find property rates are probably 9 to 20% lower than they were a year ago. And the reason is a flood of capital moved into the insurance industry, and I think the same thing will happen.
0: We had tech guys, so both like Lonsdale and others, about the 2030s, given the productivity increases and where inflation, disinflation are there, actually think that we may, the $40 trillion may become more manageable given what happened. And you arrive at the same place, the same sort of bullish position from a completely different.
2: It's manageable. I would argue there's a surplus of capital, not because of government spending, but because of the decline in private spending.
0: Do deacons get ordained, Chuck?
2: We are ordained, yeah. The bishops, priests, and deacons are ordained.
0: Deacons, so you're a deacon. And if things don't start working out, you've always got... You can ask for help from someone who might be...
2: I have other arrows in my bow.
0: Yeah, you've got other... Good. I try to do that, too. I just keep that in reserve in case I need it. Chuck, thanks. Great. Thanks for being in. It's good to see you.
2: Okay.
1: When we come back, how a missed email may have led to China obtaining U.S. military secrets. We have that story next. And later, U.S. Trade Representative Jamison Greer joins us with an update on President Trump's tariff policy and the latest on negotiations with some of our biggest trading partners, including Canada and China. Squawk Box, we'll be right back.

0: p.m. Eastern, CNBC.
1: In today's Executive Edge, a story about the importance of checking your email. China managed to obtain parts from a U.S. F-35 stealth fighter jet after a UPS employee missed an email warning not to route that shipment through Hong Kong. That's according to a Bloomberg report that said that the shipment of the warplane parts was meant to travel to San Francisco through South Korea and then Taiwan. But it was late leaving Australia and was mistakenly routed through Hong Kong in an effort to try and speed up delivery. China seized the parts in Hong Kong, and the Pentagon is, in their words, actively working to retrieve them. The incident prompted investigations by the Pentagon and the State Department, and U.S. lawmakers have demanded a review of the global supply chain for U.S. armaments. Yes, sending them through UPS was not something that I had realized was happening. Second of all, sending something on an email. You know how many emails I miss on a daily basis? If it's important, call.
2: I know.
1: Talk to a person.
2: Yeah.
3: Well, in the future, it'll get rarer and rarer. Agent will catch it.
2: Rarer and rarer.
3: Your agent will catch it.
1: Right. Talk to a person if it's that important.
3: Coming up, the NFL weighing in on prediction market regulation. We've got that story right after the break. And coming up in the 8 o'clock hour, don't miss David Faber's big exclusive interview with Skydance CEO David Ellison and the company's co-CEO, Enan Kriaz. We're going to head to a break. Before we do that, take a look at the S&P 500 winners and losers.

0: Good morning and welcome back to Squawk Box, live from the NASDAQ market site in Times Square. Now down 500 points on the Dow after 300 and change yesterday. We've got oil prices ratcheting higher and the 10-year note's back in some troublesome territory, Andrew.
1: Meantime, the NFL now weighing in on prediction markets and how they should be regulated. Contessa Brewer joins us with more on that story. Good morning.
2: Good morning, Andrew. Yeah, we can exclusively report this morning that the NFL has filed a brief with the Supreme Court urging justices to issue a speedy decision in the battle between prediction markets and states over who can regulate sports betting on platforms like Polymarket and Kalshi, with whom CNBC has a commercial relationship. The NFL is arguing the CFTC maybe doesn't have the staff or the resources to protect the integrity of its sport against manipulation and insider trading. Further, the league says repeatedly it has petitioned the CFTC and the prediction platforms themselves to eliminate event contracts that are vulnerable to insider trading to no avail. And the league wants a 21 and over age limit where prediction betting is available right now to 18 to 20 year olds. Now, according to the draft brief to the Supreme Court obtained by CNBC, the league argues that regulating gambling is among states' sovereign police powers, and it asks, what constitutional power allows Congress to override states' traditional police powers to regulate interstate gambling? We're in Macau to cover the NBA China games, and tomorrow we'll interview NBA Commissioner Adam Silver. He has also taken a cautious approach to prediction markets, though some of the NBA's biggest stars, of course, guys, have signed massive contracts with the platforms, like LeBron James' $15 million reported deal with Polymarket, where he's out earning what he makes with the NBA. So we'll talk to the commissioner about that tomorrow and see whether his stance has changed at all on this.
1: Do you expect his? I mean, he was one of the early ones, wasn't Adam Silver one of the first?
2: On sports betting, he was one of the first to embrace it and see the real possibilities here. The question has been, though, in this fight, whether there's enough integrity protocols put into place to keep insiders from gambling. And the NFL is saying in its brief, there's just not. And that when they've gone back and pointed out specific event contracts they particularly find problematic, that nothing has been done.
1: You know, we had the head of the CFTC here at the table just earlier this week, and I suggested to him, in this great age of technology, this seems like something that could be fixed insofar as if, for example, you were a player or associated in any way with the NFL or associated in any way with the NBA or whatever it was, that you could literally limit their trading on anything therefore related. Similarly, if you were a politician of any sort, that they could, from a technological perspective, do such a thing. And for whatever reason, he didn't seem to take the bait on that idea.
2: Well, and the technology already exists because the NFL is already using it. For instance, you may not gamble on sports from NFL facilities, and they have it geo-fenced out so that if somebody tries to get onto a sports gambling site from an NFL facility, it pings the NFL and it pings the platforms themselves that it's happening. The technology absolutely does exist. And this technology is supposed to be deployed, for instance, in Nevada, where a federal court has sided with the state of Nevada, saying that it can enforce its gaming laws against Kalshi. But I was in Nevada last week in Las Vegas, and I was talking to people who said they're still getting on the platform.
1: Contessa, we look forward to following this story. It's a fascinating one. Appreciate it.
2: Sure.
1: Thanks. Yeah.
3: All right, coming up, we are going to talk to a mathematician who says that OpenAI's AI agents used his work when it solved one of math's greatest unsolved problems. That's next. Squawk Box. We'll be right back.

0: Welcome back, everyone. OpenAI released hundreds of new mathematics findings this week on a wide range of topics, including algebra, number theory, and logic. This follows an announcement last month that it solved the Navier-Stokes equation, which is one of the math problems of the Millennium Prizes. That offers a $1 million reward for each solution to long-standing math puzzles. Joining us right now is NYU mathematics professor Tristan Buckmaster. He says that some of the recent advances by him and another researcher may have inspired OpenAI's prompts that led to that solution that he'd been working on for quite a while. Tristan, welcome.
1: Thank you.
0: All right, so let's talk, first of all, what the Navier-Stokes problem is, why it's important, how long you've been working on it.
1: It's one of the most fundamental equations in mathematics and physics, one of the oldest sort of
2: 100 years.
1: One of the oldest sort of partial differential equations. So it's used to describe fluid and water, blood flow, air, along an air wing.
2: Airplanes.
1: It's the most fundamental equation in fluids. And it's been an open problem for hundreds of years of whether the solutions can break down.
0: And you've been working on this for not hundreds of years, but
1: no, it's sort of been a North Star for me for my whole research career.
2: And it's so bizarre. Something goes to infinity in a finite amount of time.
1: Yeah, so...
2: Are you sure? To infinity and beyond, or just to infinity?
1: The velocity goes to infinity. So imagine a fluid particle goes... So the physics breaks.
2: Right, exactly.
1: The equations don't make sense anymore.
2: I immediately thought... Would this change anything in how you design an airplane now that you know this?
1: I mean, it could be used in all sorts of ways to sort of test fluid models and test fluid models. But it's something that's so rare that it wouldn't fundamentally...
2: But it has been solved now.
1: This has been solved, yeah.
0: You were at the point, you and your partner, Levent Apogee, right? You were at the point of solving this. And then OpenAI came out and said, hey, lo and behold, we have solved this. What did you think? What happened?
1: That's right. So end of August, we thought we were roughly a month away from solving it.
0: From solving it or from publishing it?
1: Solving it. Oh, I don't know. Until we had the result. And that's when a rumor sort of, there was a leak from Anthropic to OpenAI. That Anthropic was close to solving two Millennium Prize problems.
0: Not this problem, but two other.
1: Well, this problem and the Hodge conjecture, it's another Millennium Prize problem. So that had spread from OpenAI to the tech world and then on to Twitter, and it had sort of gone a bit crazy. So OpenAI started working on these, spending all this millions of dollars on compute trying to solve these Millennium Prize problems. For them, it was sort of a life or death situation because, if Anthropic had come out and they resolved a Millennium Prize problem, it shows that, they had their internal models were better.
0: Levent works for Anthropic.
1: That's right.
0: We should back this up. So there would be the association with Anthropic solving this problem because he is an employee there. So what happened with when you heard that they had solved this, when they put this out, you contacted them?
1: They contacted us before. First of all, the rumor was spreading. We heard things were getting a bit crazy. So we contacted them we told them, look, we're using your product as well. This is not a big Anthropic project. It's just me and Levent. And, we hoped actually we could have worked together, And they said, look, let's not compete. They offered us, millions of dollars.
3: They offered you millions of dollars?
1: Well, not millions. They offered us millions of...
3: Tokens?
1: Tokens to complete the project.
3: Okay. So this is where you get into the... Did they steal this from you? So let's talk about that.
1: And then on Saturday, we got this. We were told that they're about to do something stupid and to get on the phone call. And this is when we had this infamous phone call.
3: Okay, so what does that mean?
0: They were going to do something stupid.
1: We don't know. We don't know what it was. But it was enough to convince us to get on the phone.
0: And what happened when you got on the phone?
1: Well, they first tried to bribe us. They said, bribe me. They said I could publish their paper as sole author. As long as Levent wouldn't be part of it because he was an Anthropic employee. They then threatened me. So they said, When I said, you know, I this was completely unethical what their offer was, and I said, look, I'm going to go public with this, they said, why would you ruin your career? And he said, and Sebastian said, look, I've been nice to you. Sebastian Bubeck from OpenAI. So I've been nice to you. I don't have to be nice. And at that point, I knew the negotiation was over.
3: I don't understand what I don't understand what the negotiation is about. Either you've done the work or they've done the work.
1: So we had solved the a different problem, the Euler equation, which is sort of a step below the Navier-Stokes problem.
3: Right.
1: And the negotiation was, they'd realized that they'd done something wrong.
3: But when you say they've realized they did something wrong, let's just go straight at that, because that's, sure. By the way, that to me is the whole story. Either they did something wrong or they didn't do something wrong.
1: Sure.
3: What are you accusing them of actually doing? We haven't really got to that part of this.
1: Sure. Well, after I'd revealed my name, it took maybe a day for them to get exactly where we were in our research program. So they had duplicated
3: our results. When you say you revealed your name, when to them?
1: On the 3rd, I think.
0: So, Tristan, let's just back this up to say you were using OpenAI for some of your work. Explain that.
1: I was using OpenAI to help interpret some of the work and help develop the work that I was receiving from Levent. And so what that meant was that all our work was on OpenAI servers.
3: But can I ask a very technical question?
1: Sure.
3: Do you have an enterprise account? Do you have a personal account? You have a personal account. You're in a paid personal account.
1: That's right.
3: And you're working using ChatGPT. You're chatting with it. You're using Codex. What are you using?
1: Codex.
3: Using Codex. And just so we're all on the same page, you have turned on or off their ability to train or use any of your information. That's actually a significant component part of this story.
1: It is and isn't. So, but there was two accounts, I think, that I'd turned it off, and there was one account that it was still on.
3: On meaning that
0: the default is on. They're allowed to turn.
1: The default is on.
3: The default is on. The default is on.
1: So there was one that I hadn't turned off. But there isn't the walls you believe, from user data in at OpenAI. I mean, you know, just recently they had a white hacker who used Claude to hack into their system and gain access to their internals and get access to user data. I mean, their whole sandboxes, you know, aren't holding up whatsoever. So I don't know what happened. I also don't know.
3: But you have to genuinely believe that somebody on a very individualistic basis saw exactly what you were doing and decided, let's go collect all of the information in this personal guy's account.
0: Well, somebody or something, the agents, if they were sending agents, is that what you suspect?
1: Exactly. I don't think there was one person that said, like, steal this person's data. I mean, honestly, I don't think they even know whether, you know, the initial statement is they couldn't determine.
0: Let me say this, that what they now say is that we can say, this is OpenAI, we can say categorically that it is impossible for Dr. Buckmaster's Codex prompts over the last 2 months to have influenced the system in any way, including training. Now, there is some room in that. It says the last 2 months. Yeah. The last 2 months, would they have needed that to get to the answer?
1: I mean, they wouldn't have needed much. I mean, the issue is that they make these statements and they keep changing it. So when they made that statement to the New York Times, they originally started with it was April and they shifted it to July. You know, they've been lying the whole time. When I got onto the phone call, they said they one-shotted Navier-Stokes. Basically, what they claimed is
3: one-shot is a single prompt.
1: Single prompt.
3: To create the answer.
1: They took the prize problem, they put it into the prompt. And then they press enter, and out came the Millennium Prize.
3: Right.
1: Now, this evaporated within minutes. They admitted this was not true. They had internal people communicating them on their internal messaging. And it turned out they worked on all these other problems, including the work that we were doing ourselves. And you know, they used 10,000 agents to get what from our result, which is the Euler equations for Navier-Stokes. They used 100 agents, and they got to exactly where we were with exactly the same argument and exactly the same methods within a day. I mean, look, I don't have any, you know, I can't say how they did that, but how did they went from, before they knew my name, they had no progress. After they knew my name, they suddenly started from where we left off.
0: So you find it suspicious?
1: I find it suspicious.
0: I think maybe more interesting is what you are describing as kind of hard pressure and threatening you if you would not publish on your own with this. I mean, that may say more about the tactics that were used. Now, they have denied those tactics, too. What do you say in response to that?
1: Well, actually, they haven't denied any of the tactics. They admitted that they said that they offered me to be sole author. They admitted that they said, why would you end my career? They haven't actually denied, Sebastian has never denied that he said, I've been nice. I don't need to be nice. They haven't denied actually anything that I've said. So

0: get in touch with them originally? How did they get in touch with you, and why?
1: So Levent contacted an OpenAI mathematician, and we originally got in contact with them because this rumor was going crazy. I mean, there was betting markets making bets on whether Anthropic would solve the Millennium Prize. So we just wanted to calm things down.
0: Calm them down for what reason?
1: Well, first of all, the rumor was false, right? We hadn't solved the Navier-Stokes problem.
0: You're saying the rumor was out there that you had solved it?
1: The rumor that we'd solved it was actually false. We'd solved something slightly less. And so we realized that this was, the Navier-Stokes problem was, a pet project of the tech companies. And it was, if their rival had solved it, this was,
0: Okay, how much money did they offer you in all this and why?
1: They didn't offer me money. They offered me to be the sole author of the paper. So I would have got $1 million.
0: You just suggested, am I wrong? Didn't you say they were offering millions of dollars?
2: No, they offered millions of tokens.
0: Millions of tokens.
1: They offered me...
0: So why were they offering you millions of tokens?
1: Initially, when I came to them and I said, let's talk. Initially, they said, let's not compete. We can offer you compute. So as in to work together.
0: Right.
1: That wasn't by email. That was before the phone call.
0: Okay.
1: And then they started competing, of course.
2: So do you use OpenAI still and Anthropic still?
1: I still use Anthropic. I still have OpenAI codex, but I don't put any sort of ideas in there, anything I decide to be original.
2: And what's come of all of this? So you're not going to get the $1 million prize money. Where does that kind of leave things? How are you feeling about it all?
1: I mean, it was never my goal to solve the Navier-Stokes problem. So, I mean, like, to solve the Euler problem, I'm super happy. In all of this, it was never my goal. I mean, I think the bigger picture is, this recent dump of papers on Tuesday, which destroyed the careers of early career mathematicians. So we've had whole research programs wiped out on Tuesday by their dump. And you have to understand, they have access to all our research proposals. And the reason they have access, you don't even have to use an LLM. So if you submit a research proposal, a panelist will look at that research proposal and they have to write a summary. And often how they write the summary is so they have a massive conflict of interest, right? They have for the next few years, they have all the mathematicians and scientists' research programs in their training data and how they're going to go about it.
2: And your message would be user beware.
1: Yeah. I mean, the fact that they would front run their customers, I mean, it shows their sort of disdain for their customers. Why would a company buy their product when if you get an interesting idea, they can look at your private notes and beat you to market?
2: Yeah. Tristan, thank you very much for joining us today.
1: Thank you.
2: Tristan,
1: thank you.
0: Fascinating. Thank you.
1: Thank you.
3: All right, coming up, President Trump is set to award medals to top tech executives. Details next. First, though, here's the AccuWeather forecast with meteorologist Bernie Reno.
4: Hurricane Isaias will be moving toward the United States today and Friday and strengthening, making landfall near Pensacola, Florida, 11 o'clock Friday night. Category 2 hurricane, that's maximum sustained winds of 96 to 110 miles per hour. Then the rain and wind spread northward across the southeast over the weekend. Now, the worst of the conditions, and we're talking about the flooding, rain, damaging winds, and a life-threatening storm surge will be where the storm comes in and just to the right. We do have a high risk to lives and property here across the Florida, western Florida panhandle. Now, along with the flooding rain, there's going to be a tornado risk as the Isaias makes landfall Friday afternoon, Friday night, Mobile toward Panama City. Then the threat spreads toward Montgomery, toward Charleston and Atlanta, Saturday into Saturday night. Then even on Sunday, Tennessee Valley and the Carolinas, there will be tornadoes as well. As usual, it's the calm before the storm across the country. AccuWeather business travel forecast. Beautiful weather in New York City, Washington, D.C., Chicago. Still hot in California. That heat will be trimmed, though, this weekend. Still in the 90s in Los Angeles. Watch for the thunderstorms, by the way. Florida Peninsula today. That means delays. Orlando, Tampa.

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1: Coming up, we'll talk about the messaging from Republicans and Democrats ahead of the midterms with pollster Frank Luntz. Crude prices have been rising further over the last hour. You can see right now they're up by 5%. WTI is trading at $92.70 a barrel. Brent is at $105.26. U.S. equity futures are under pressure. Yields this morning have been higher as well. You can see right now the Dow futures are off by 522 points. The NASDAQ down by 286. The S&P off by 45. Squawk Box will be right back.

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1: It is just before 7 a.m. on the East Coast. You're watching Squawk Box on CNBC. I'm Andrew Ross Sorkin along with Joe Kernan and Becky Quick. Among today's top stories, we've got oil prices. They are moving higher. NBC reported yesterday that President Trump and his national security team discussing the possibility of resuming large-scale U.S. military operations in Iran in the coming weeks. Separate report said that that could include massive bombings of Iran's energy infrastructure and nuclear targets. And you're looking right now at WTI crude back over 90. We're at 92.64. Take a look at futures about 2.5 hours before the market's set to open. Things look like they would open down. Dow off about 527 points on the back of that news. NASDAQ off about 282 points. The S&P 500 off about 45 points. And Treasuries, I'll show you the 10-year note, also the 2-year, of course. The 10-year trading now at 5.35, the 2-year at 4.8.
2: All right, Leslie Picker is doing pre-market mover duty today. Good morning, Leslie.
3: Hey, good morning, Joe. PepsiCo share is up slightly after beating estimates on both earnings and revenue led by growth in its international markets. The company struggled in its home market, however, and lowered its full-year earnings outlook. CEO Ramon Laguarta saying in prepared remarks that the North America business represents a, quote, meaningful opportunity for improvement. We'll have more on that at 10 a.m. Eastern during Squawk on the Street's exclusive interview with CEO Ramon Laguarta. Next, Samsung shares dropping despite posting preliminary operating profit for the third quarter of over $80 billion. That's the most ever for any tech company in history. And it's a nearly 800% increase from the same period last year, but still short of the most bullish street expectations. More detailed results are due later this month. And a similar story with Taiwan Semi shares. They're lower this morning despite posting record third quarter revenue, rising 51% from last year. September revenue also jumping 55% from a year ago, but fell by about 0.5% from August. The chipmaker is scheduled to report full third quarter earnings and outlooks next Thursday. Send it back to you, Joe.
2: Okay, great. Thank you, Leslie Picker.
1: In time, the midterm election is now less than a month away. Polls suggest affordability remaining the top issue among many voters. Joining us right now is pollster and political strategist Frank Luntz. He is at the table. Crystal ball right this minute. If the election was tomorrow, what would happen?
4: The Democrats would have somewhere between a 10 and 15 seat majority in the House, and the Senate is actually leaning towards them. The polling is 50-50, but Republicans are less likely to vote. Democrats are more engaged, more enthusiastic, and so they may have the slight edge right now.
1: Over the next several weeks, though, a lot of money is going to pour into this campaign. A lot of advertising spending is going to take place.
4: And it's meaningless. And the reason
1: why. Tell me why.
4: Because people.
1: So you're saying that what you just said is what the outcome is already.
4: Unless the president changes his message, unless we have some sort of significant international crisis, right now, in October of 2026, the numbers are baked in. The public has decided about affordability. It's food and fuel, housing and healthcare, the F's and the H's. If you're living paycheck to paycheck, your fuel is destroying you. If you're upper middle class, you have some savings, your housing prices are destroying you. And the public has decided who to blame, why it's happening, and I don't believe this money is going to matter.
1: Do you think there's some something that this president is going to do between now and then around these elections? He has said that he's not interested in the midterms per se, though he's obviously gone out and campaigned for certain people.
4: Well, he should be interested because I can already see on both sides of Congress a decision to try to impeach him. It's going to matter. It's going to have an impact on him. And I would say for Congress, one of the few things that they can do is to say enough with corruption, enough with the appearance of behaving badly. I don't understand why they didn't pass a stock market investment moratorium. I don't know why they don't say that these people cannot actively trade, because it's really upsetting the public right now. And they're throwing up their hands and saying, enough, I've had it. And so we're going to have a lower than average turnout.
1: How much of that is therefore a Rorschach test on this presidency and these issues that you're talking about versus the issue of, you're talking about corruption on one end, which I think people are concerned about, but then affordability on the other? And what's really driving this underneath it all?
4: What's driving it is a sense of broken promises and a frustration that they can't seem to get ahead of this. And it's a rejection of both political parties. This is the first time I've sat at your desk and said it's a pox on all their houses. It's not just resentment of the president and his record. It is a resentment of Congress and all the people involved in politics because they feel like they don't listen, they don't care, they're getting rich, and the average American is suffering.
1: If, in fact, the Dems win, what do you think happens? You said impeachment is one of the things that happens. And how do you think that I imagine there's going to be lots of hearings, a lot of people doing this for a long time. And the question is, how do you think that plays, therefore, in 28? I know that's sort of we're skipping over the midterms.
4: A continued frustration. Look, one of the things I've recommended is the West Point standard. You cannot lie, you cannot cheat, you cannot steal, and you cannot tolerate people who do. I'm waiting in Congress for someone to say it's simple. Let's apply the West Point standard to the American political system, to democracy itself. The people who say enough of these shady deals, enough of this insider trading, the people who say we're going to
1: do it like you right read way. This Kimberly Gulf Oil story, and it's remarkable.
4: But there's so many of them, and it's happening every single day. And the public is saying, live the right way, behave the right way, do the right thing for the right reasons at the right time. And I think that that's the only way.
1: Are they, or are they focused more on affordability? The reason I say this is I would argue to you that at some point, parts of this country were willing to overlook lots of issues around either corruption or character or this or that because they had they actually thought that it was going to be better for the economy and that it's been the economic story, even to the extent that you look at some of the DSA members who've been successful. Their messaging has oddly, or I don't know if it's odd or not, they have not been out there screaming and hollering about this president or the administration or corruption or this or that. They're out there talking about affordability, and that seems to be, I think, but you know better than I do, about why that they are succeeding.
4: You are correct, provided that they provide one element that they haven't seen up to this point, and that's accountability. You're correct. How people experience the economy themselves, individually, in their homes, in their neighborhoods, matters the most. But if someone says enough of the corruption, we need accountability, that is the only opportunity for Congress to rise above the rejection that it has right now.
1: What states do you think are up for grabs right now? Where do you think there's the closest fight?
2: Senate? What are you talking about? Senate?
1: Senate in terms of states or interesting races, even on the House.
4: So I'm looking at Texas. I'm looking at
2: Michigan.
4: Absolutely. Democrats have the advantage, but only a tiny amount. Alaska. I don't think we're going to know who's going to control the Senate until the day after or maybe 2 days after the election. The House will be much easier to determine. But I'm still focused on what happens the day after that. As the public decides, this is a good election, this is a good democracy, let's find some way to work together. And I'm concerned, very concerned, that the public is going to hold its nose, vote, and then reject the outcome, thinking that it's all fixed, it's all cooked.
1: So you are concerned about that?
4: Yes, absolutely.
1: Because you believe the president is going to say that, or because you believe that Democrats are going to say what?
4: Because the public is coming to the conclusion that it's not relevant to them. The opposite of love is not hate. It's indifference. And I'm afraid that the public starts to say, this doesn't matter. They're all bad. And to hell with them all.
1: Frank Luntz, thank you.
4: Thank you.
1: What a depressing way to start the morning. Appreciate it, though.
3: All right, when we come back, taking the pulse of the American consumer, Steve Leisman will join us with the latest CNBC NRF Retail Monitor with some upgrades to that report. And coming up in the 8 o'clock hour, don't miss David Faber's exclusive interview with Skydance CEO David Ellison and co-CEO Enon Kreiz. Squawk Box, we'll be right back.

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1: Want to get to Steve Leisman with a new and improved CNBC NRF retail monitor. Steve at the table with some very special guests,
2: Andrew,
1: as well.
2: Pay attention here because we're going to go big time into the 21st century here.
1: And big time.
2: Just wait 1 second. We're announcing this morning a major upgrade to our CNBC NRF retail monitor, which uses exclusive real credit card spending data from Affinity Solutions. But before we explain that, I want to give you the data, the results from September, and they show the consumer remaining in there, remaining resilient, but showing some stress from high interest rates and oil prices. Overall sales, they include retail and restaurants, ex auto and gas, grew 0.28% on the month, about a tenth below our long run average, but a bit higher than last month. The year over year rising 4.05%. That's from up from last month, but below the long run average. Take our restaurants for the core number and sales rising 0.27% for the month. That's 3.7% year over year. Not bad, but not great either. Leading the sector was a strong 5.5% monthly gain in gasoline station sales. That's not included in our top line numbers, but it helps explain perhaps weakness in general merchandise and sporting goods. Still, health and personal care, electronics and clothing, they had good months. So it helped back by a strong back-to-school shopping season. Home furnishing and building, they came in weak, a potential sign of how high rates are hurting the housing market. But overall, the consumer soldiers on. Now, joining us to explain these changes in the CNBC NRF Retail Monitor and the outlook for the consumer, Matt Shea from the National Retail Federation. He's here even though it is not Christmas. And then we have John Silver, president of Affinity Solutions. Guys, thanks for joining us.
3: Absolutely.
4: Thanks.
2: John, I'm going to give it to you to explain to people what it is we're doing and why this is now such a big deal.
3: So we've had the retail monitor now for 3 years, which is pretty amazing. And the monitor now is five times as large. So now it's 120 million cards out of our 300 million. These are cards that are used all the time. So these are people that use their card all the time. It's $40 billion a month. It was $8 billion a month before. And it's scaled to the U.S. Census. It's tied to the retail.
2: And that's why we use 120, because we're picking out to match the demographics of the country and the geographic spread. But maybe the headline here is we think that we are the largest repository of consumer spending in the country now.
3: That's exactly right.
2: We think we're bigger than everybody else by some amount.
3: Correct. And hundreds of investment firms use our data for making investment decisions, retailers, media companies. We're the source of truth for consumer spending in the United States.
2: This is the top line data that's used by hedge funds, but they come in, they want to see specific stuff. And what we're providing here, Matt, tell me what picture this now gives the country of what's happening on a spending basis, on a monthly basis.
4: Yeah, well, Steve, first, thanks to you and Affinity for all the work that we've done in the last 3 years, the partnership. I think telling the story on behalf of the consumer is more important than ever. And the headlines over the last year are often AI and data centers and wars and inflation. But the real story is the strength and the resilience of the consumer. That's what's driving our economy from 1 month to the next. It's an incredibly important story. Now we've got much richer data. As Jonathan said, we've got far more access to the cards, to the actual transactions. It's mapped to census. It reflects the real behavior of the population in the United States. We can look at what's happening inside that spending. And is it really the top 10% driving everything? What's happening to other income quartiles or deciles? Really get into the data and slice it in an important way. And I think that that helps us tell a much richer story that's going to be used, as you said, by lots of analysts and others to understand what's happening.
2: And two words that aren't used a lot these days, but public service. We're going to make this data available to the public, to researchers. And this is something, by the way, that Kevin Warsh is talking about. He's used this idea of, is there data out there that can give us a better view of what's happening in the economy in real time? And Jonathan, because of your view here, explain what it is you do, because I've always thought it was weird. Why does Affinity have access to this data?
3: So we, years ago, we came up with a different kind of loyalty model for banks that issue credit and debit cards. And it's giving all the data from thousands of financial institutions to those different stakeholders for different use cases, in exchange for which the revenue they pay, we use to fund incentives back to the bank's customers. So it's a quid pro quo. And we've had this massive increase. We have thousands of new banks joining our platform.
2: So, and you're like this neutral arbiter. So, look, we enjoy and we report all the time the data from Bank of America, but we have thousands of institutions that are part of this right now. Matt, while I have you here, and I said it's not Christmas, Matt is here anyway. What do we know now? How are hiring intentions now? What are we hearing about the Christmas selling season?
4: We know from the Retail Monitor through the 9 months that ended September 30th that retail sales are running about close to 5.5% ahead of last year. So I think the trend is pretty positive. We'll release next week on the 15th, October 15th. We're going to be releasing the holiday forecast. So we'll have the actual data then. On hiring, I think what we've seen over the last 5 years, 6 years since the pandemic, particularly when there was such competition for workers right after the pandemic, that businesses, retailers were hiring workers. They didn't want to let them go, so they kept them throughout the season. And we didn't see the big numbers we saw 10 years ago when there were 600,000 seasonal employees hired. So I think that trend probably continues. But I think we're on a good trajectory based on what we know already. Regarding the way consumers have been active in the economy through the 9 months ending September.
2: It's been remarkable that consumers have soldiered on. I mean, you hit them with the tariffs, then you hit them with the higher oil prices, and they keep spending. And every month when I get this data, I say, okay, did anything come off? I mean, you look at the sector data that we had, 5.5% increase in gasoline station sales. Well, they still did good on clothing, and they still did a lot on electronics. Jonathan, when you look forward into this, we have things that we can do with this data that we haven't really even spoken about in terms of demographics, in terms of geographics. What are some of the things that we're talking about down the road?
3: So definitely demographic cuts. Yeah. I do want to point out one other thing on the monitor that we didn't say, which is there are dollar figures now instead of just percent change month over month, year over year. That's important because if you're an analyst, if you're a retailer, you want to know the size of the pie and you want to know what percentage of the pie you don't have so you can go out and get it. So I just want to make sure we say that. That's a big change. But to your point about gas, I mean, everyone goes around sentiment. There's been a big digression between sentiment, what you say and what you're going to do. Everyone's upset about gas prices. They go around town. They see these prices going up. They're still spending. And I think that's because only 3% of the typical budget is spent on gas. So it's in some ways, it's kind of the bellwether that people think it's going to change. It hasn't changed yet. People are still spending.
2: Yeah. We'll have to monitor it in the retail monitor.
3: But there is demographic cuts and other things coming
2: out. Other things that are coming out. Yeah. And thanks to you guys and your staff, and it's been a pleasure working with them to get to this point, guys. We're the biggest now. We're maybe the most important retail report y'all are going to get, and we're going to do it every month right here on CNBC with the CNBC NRF Retail Monitor. Powered by Affinity Solutions. How's that for an advertisement?
3: I like it. I like it.
4: I love it.
5: I'm looking forward to it.
2: Are you excited, Joe?
6: Come
2: on.
6: Can't you tell?
2: Come on.
6: Can't you tell?
2: Can't get a rise out of you?
6: Can't you tell?
2: Look, this is the future here where private sector data is going to give us a better picture of the world.
3: I was going to say, it's Advertising Week in New York City, and what's really interesting is FIFA, so World Cup. We were able to determine that, people spend a lot more on Adidas. No surprise, they're a sponsor. But did you know that they spend a lot more at Trader Joe's, Whole Foods, and Wegmans? So even in the advertising world, this data is really valuable.
2: Yeah.
3: Because you should advertise where your customers are already spending. It's easier to get more spending out of existing customers than getting a non-customer to join.
4: So. Yeah, and the dollar amounts, too, I think, is a big key.
3: Did that excite you?
4: We've had percentages, not dollars.
6: I may not show it, but I mean, right now my heart is pounding.
3: Right, okay. Great. I can see that.
5: Gentlemen, thank you. We look forward to the research. And Steve, thank you.
6: Thanks.
5: All right, when we come back, using AI in the race to cure diseases, Biohub, a venture from Meta's Mark Zuckerberg and his wife, Priscilla Chan, making a major announcement. We will have some comments from Chan when Squawk Box returns.
7: Time now for today's Aflac trivia question. Who was Elton John's Candle in the Wind written as a tribute to? The answer when Squawk Box returns.

0: And now the answer to today's Aflac trivia question. Who was Elton John's Candle in the Wind written as a tribute to? The answer? Marilyn Monroe.
1: Yesterday, BioHub, a philanthropic venture from Meta's Mark Zuckerberg and his wife Priscilla Chan, announced an expansion of their commitment to create an open collection of AI-ready biological data with partners including the Department of Energy and the National Institutes of Health. I spoke with Priscilla Chan at BioHub's headquarters ahead of that announcement.
2: You have the genome, you have RNA, you have other molecular interactions, and we don't have a common database of that knowledge right now. And we need it to actually build a model to explain how your cells work. Some of it exists in different pockets and aren't united, and most of it does not exist. And what we don't have 30 years to do this, and we don't need 30 years to do it. That's the incredible thing. And so we put out our hope, our aspiration, that we could help be part of a community that built this database quickly and together so that we could use the power of computation and wet labs and science to actually model out more parts of how the cell works.
1: Kind of like you did with Cell Atlas already.
2: Yes. So the Cell Atlas was one layer of it. We're going for something bigger. And so the thing that's super exciting is that when we put that hope out in the world, people responded like, yes, we'd like to be a part of this. And so now we have organizations from all over the globe contributing either data sets that they have or financial resources or funding for new research to build this common database in an open way, and so that everyone can use this data to advance their science, and so that we can have a model that's an accurate representation of how the cells in our body work.
1: Additional funders in this effort, the Department of Energy, the NIH, and corporate partners like Meta, Google's DeepMind, and Isomorphic Labs, that brings the total investment to $1.8 billion. That is the largest coordinated commitment to generating this AI-ready biological data to date. BioHub itself committed $500 million in its initial funding of this back in April. Some of this investment is going toward the virtual biology initiative from BioHub to create the technologies and data sets that are needed to give scientists a better understanding of how our cells work. What's really cool about this is the key to getting to the promise of personalized medicine with the help of AI. Current medicine largely groups patients by symptoms rather than by their underlying biology. Science understands genes and symptoms, but not the mechanistic chain for most diseases. Now, rare disease research has made much faster progress on this gene-to-symptom mechanism than common disease research has, largely because genetically well-defined patient populations make this causal chain easier to trace. Now, they are expecting to see data come out from this investment by the end of 2027, but guys, what's so interesting about this is CZI, that's the Chan Zuckerberg Initiative, they are planning to give away 99% of their wealth. BioHub is the largest portion of where they're channeling that wealth at this point because they think they can make the most difference there. Her background, she's trained as a pediatrician, so she understood, she worked at UCSF with a lot of kids with rare disease, which is why they've gotten interested in this. They take frontier medicine, which is her passion and her knowledge base, and Mark Zuckerberg's AI, and they're trying to put this together. They figure that by focusing on rare, you can get there faster, again, because we understand a lot more about these patient populations in rare, so you can make some of these jumps to figure out not just what the symptoms are, but what the actual biological basis is underneath. And they are trying to get to a realistic picture of predicting how human cells behave by doing this.
3: And start with things like that instead of trying to figure it out all at once.
1: Right. If you build
3: a lot
1: tools.
3: Of times an aberration or something like that allows you to focus in it, and then you learn more about the whole functioning, but you don't have to do it all.
1: Well, and their hope is that will be the gateway to solving more common diseases that are out there, too.
3: Right. Like immortality would be nice.
1: Sure. I'm sure they'll get right on
3: that. You gotta go stepwise.
1: Right.
3: Well, aging, think about it. There's no reason that
1: you can't
3: necessarily that you can't. Well, you don't want to extend the life of a cell.
1: Well, Okay, of the body, in other words, cells getting rid of them before
3: cells,
1: they... Before
3: cells
1: they,
3: that keep dividing they, are the problem. Yeah, that's why the whole telomere, the whole thinking that that's the way to do it with, you know, there's a fuse every time your cell divides, a telomere gets shorter and shorter. And so there's ways that they thought if you just leave it, you know, you block the enzyme that gets the telomere shorter and shorter, and then you could extend. But then you got cells that live forever, which is like cancer, basically. So I don't know. It's the organism living forever versus individual cells living forever.
1: They are the huge questions of our time. Stay tuned for our full conversation with Priscilla Chan in the upcoming season of The Path, a CNBC Cures podcast. We're hard at work getting season two ready for you later this fall. But in the meantime, you can catch up on the season one in CNBC TV's YouTube channel. Squawk Box, we'll be back in just a moment.

Coming up, the U.S. and more than a dozen global economic leaders joining forces to crack down on factory overproduction around the world. U.S. Trade Representative Ambassador Jamieson Greer is going to tell us about this new agreement and the latest on talks with Canada. That's next. Squawk Box returns in just a moment.

0: didn't dig it? Golf now. Get your golf on.
1: All right. U.S. 14 major economies, including Canada, Japan, and India, have signed a joint deal to crack down on global factory overproduction. Coalition is targeting excess manufacturing, demanding an end to unfair, market-distorting trade policies. Join us now with the details, U.S. Trade Representative Ambassador Jameson Greer. I mean, I think I know who we're talking about here, Jameson. Anybody other than China come to mind?
2: Well, certainly China, but I think also places like Vietnam and those other places in Asia, too. We just have a finite amount of demand in the world. It's certainly dynamic and can grow and change over time. But when you have a country like China or Vietnam and they're building factories with an eye to just building them for employment or investment or export growth without an eye to increasing their domestic consumption or going off of market demand, you end up with excess capacity. It makes it impossible for American workers or workers in the European Union or Japan or wherever it is to actually get ahead and fill demand in a market-based way.
1: I mean, that's almost part of the business model of China. I didn't realize Vietnam as well. How does that not come home to roost for Vietnam? I mean, China, I think, has had the ability to stay one step ahead, it seems like, even with, you know, a lot of times there's things built that aren't even used, stadiums and apartment buildings and the like, factory overproduction. They do dumping. The same thing's happening in Vietnam. How do they stay ahead of the game like China?
2: Well, it's not a recipe for sustainable growth. I agree with you. I don't know how long it lasts for Vietnam. What I do know is that President Trump is taking action. You know, we've taken strong tariff measures over the past year and a half. Our trade deficit's substantially down with China. It's gone up somewhat with Vietnam. Some of that's electronics. But what's remarkable about this statement that you talked about, this is American leadership. We developed this statement at the G20. You had a couple folks who didn't want to sign on, like China. And so on the margins of the OECD, the Organization for Economic Cooperation and Development, this week we released it. It's the EU, it's Japan. It's, if you count all the EU countries, it's 36 countries agree with the United States that there's overcapacity, largely in Asia, and it's negatively affecting us. And so we've agreed to get together. We're going to share information. We're going to cooperate. And notably, we've agreed to coordinate action. Now, what that looks like in practice has yet to be seen, but you've already seen the EU this week go to China to ask them to restrain their exports to the EU to deal with China Shock 2.0. So things are in motion, and America's at the front of it.
1: I mean, the midterms are coming up, and we do hear, Republicans in the administration criticized, and it's a campaign issue, and that is tariffs, even though I think in certain instances, I think Democrats agree with some of these tariffs. But even though it's a hot button issue for the election, we haven't talked about it a lot in terms of new tariffs or exorbitant tariffs, other than maybe with just Canada. But for example, I'm talking about China, really. There's been sort of a lull. It's almost a managed trading situation that we have with China right now. Is it working to both countries' benefits, would you say?
2: Well, it's certainly working to America's benefit. The big benefit to China is they get a stable relationship with the United States. Again, they're under pressure. Their growth right now, it's only export-led. Their domestic demand is cratering. That's why they're shipping vehicles to Europe and not selling as many as they were in their own domestic market. As you know, we've shut those vehicles out of this market to protect our own workers in places like Michigan. But I think what you're seeing is as the U.S. deficit with China goes down, as we diversify, we are paying attention to other countries in the world as well, where we tend to get influxes of sometimes it's secondhand, right? You get Chinese inputs or goods to a third country. They do a little screwdriver work, a little assembly work, and they send it to us. It technically counts as a good from another country with a preferential duty rate, but maybe fundamentally it's Chinese. So we're trying to get at all of these things right now. With China, we have a stable situation. We have our national security measures in place, whether it's export controls, tariffs on sensitive goods. But on a balanced way, we're managing trade and non-sensitive trade with China.
1: As far as our friends in the North, is anyone getting ready to blink, would you say? I saw that the Senate candidate in Michigan, Republican, I think Mike Rogers, said that came out against I think some of the tariffs, I saw a debate the other night with Senator Collins, and, you know, Maine has probably isn't that happy with some of the tariffs with their friends to the north as well. Any progress being made?
2: Well, first of all, I would say Canada, as I've mentioned before, they've always had the best tariff treatment, even over the past year and a half. Majority of the goods from Canada come in duty-free. Most of what we send to Canada also is duty-free. What we have is a situation where Canada has banned wine and spirits from the U.S., banned U.S. companies from participating in procurement. We put tariffs on about 5% of what we import from Canada. So the reality on the ground is smaller, but we know there's emotion involved in this, right? We know Michigan and Maine, these states are close to Canada. There were a couple of things here and there in Maine and Michigan where the tariff posed a problem, so we adjusted that, we modified that. One thing with Canada, they signed on to this statement that we did on excess capacity. They know this is a problem, too. We speak with our Canadian counterparts frequently, including at the highest levels. I think right now people are seeing where things land. They have an election up there. They just had an election for the Quebec premier, and it went with the separatists. It didn't go with Prime Minister Carney's office. So they have some. They have a little bit of preoccupation up there, I'd say. I think we're holding fast with the Canadians.
1: Yeah, there's elections in both countries that might be impacting. So you think something happens after those elections are...
2: Well, it depends. Again, the president is very comfortable with his trade policy. He's proud of it. It's led to deficit reduction. We have 72,000 new manufacturing jobs this year. We have 110,000 new factory construction jobs. So for us, the numbers are going the right direction. GDP growth past two quarters was revised up for 2.2%, 2.5% in Q1. So we like where the numbers are going. We like how the trade policy has helped it, coupled with our energy policy, the tax credits for businesses and households. So we like where we're going. When the Canadians want to get to yes, obviously, we'll be there ready to talk.
1: The sanctions passed on Russia by Congress. Where do you stand on anything changed since earlier this month when you said the administration wouldn't enforce those?
2: Well, that's not what I said. I know there's a headline about that. What I said is the president's going to decide. So we're going through executing Congress's law on that, where they say you have to determine who's buying Russian oil, who's buying Russian gas, who's evading this, what sanctions are available. Congress also made sure to give the president a waiver authority, which is pretty standard for sanctions, to give him the flexibility to make sure he can negotiate with, obviously, Russia and Ukraine, but also third countries who might be fueling it. I think there's a big eagerness on all sides to get this thing wrapped up. Obviously, it's affecting diesel prices with refinery destruction in Russia. Russia's attacking agricultural infrastructure in Ukraine. Neither of these things are good for those countries. Neither's good for the global economy. So the president's going to use these authorities as appropriate, use his waiver authority as appropriate. He'll decide how to implement it to make sure we can get to a lasting peace.
1: I mean, as trade rep, Iran, we're not talking tariffs, but we are, talking about a lot of economic measures that Treasury Secretary Bessent has announced. Can you update on it? Are we getting close to the breaking point? We keep hearing we are. They seem to have an enormous amount of ability to have whatever pain we're inflicting, and they pass it on to their people. And I don't know if it ever actually has a breaking point.
2: Yeah, I mean, they're certainly ideologically driven, right? This is why for 50 years we've been stuck with this regime, and no one was willing to do anything. The president has been. He set them back on their nuclear program. For a very long time, which is a great outcome for the world and for world peace. Their inflation rates are going up. Secretary Bessent and the Treasury are ratcheting up sanctions, not just on Iran itself, but on third countries that are aiding and abetting it. The Strait of Hormuz is essentially open. We're getting shipping through the Strait of Hormuz again, and we have countries coming together to go around it, to go around Strait of Hormuz, to go around Iran. So whatever leverage they have left will go away in due course. I think it's similar. Anytime you're negotiating with any country on any topic, friend or foe, at some point leverage catches up. At some point, reality catches up, and people want to get to yes.
1: Great, Ambassador Greer, thank you. So, yeah, you talked about some construction jobs. A lot of people employed around there, it sounds like. Is that the ballroom that we're hearing?
2: I think that I won't look behind me because I'm on TV, but it could be the ballroom. It could be the front portico with some pillars. We have a lot going on. The president trying to beautify not only the White House, but the whole city.
1: Oh, great. Okay. Thank you, Ambassador. Coming up in the next hour, Frank Bisignano, the CEO of the IRS and Commissioner of the Social Security Administration, will give us an update on Trump accounts and auto enrollment. That's at 8:10 a.m. Eastern Time. What happened?

0: Unlock your superpower with restorative sleep.
1: Coming up, the housing market facing big challenges, and one research firm giving investors a split view of the sector. We're going to get details of a new report next. And in the next hour, David Faber is going to be interviewing Skydance chairman and CEO David Ellison. Big interview, along with his co-CEO Enon Kraz. Squawk Box, coming right back after this.

0: to cnbc.com/getpro now.
1: Welcome back to Squawk Box. No industry is more sensitive to interest rates than housing. Research firm Amelia says sees two housing markets playing out right now. The firm saying that new home construction expected to remain under pressure due to high rates and affordability challenges, while existing homes and remodeling could help drive a recovery. Joining us right now is Michael Rehart. He is. And did I get it? Milius? Is that
2: Milius Research? Yes.
1: Announcing that part properly.
2: Absolutely.
1: Of housing research. So here we are in this moment. I imagine you think rates are going to continue to go up, unless you think they're going to stay where they are, and therefore sort of walk through all the permutations of what happens next.
2: Sure. I mean, one of the things that we're saying is it's not just about rates. I think the housing market, if you look at the mortgage rate over the last 2 or 3 years, it's actually been in a range, and we've seen 7.5% mortgage rates before. There are multiple factors or multiple headwinds affecting new res, and it's not just rates. We have, obviously, an inconsistent job market, weak consumer confidence, affordability. But what really we focus on in terms of why we're still negative on new res and more positive on repair and remodel is that supply is really going to become a double-edged sword over the next couple of years.
1: Supply becomes the double-edged sword.
2: Right. And I could, you know, go into that if you like.
1: Go into that.
2: Sure.
1: I'm trying to understand what you think. I mean, what you think happens to mobility in this country then, mm-hmm. if you're right.
2: Right. I mean, so the big crux of our thesis is that aside from the demand headwinds that I kind of mentioned on new residential, existing home supply, the secondary market, which is right. multiples the size of the new home market, will continue to rise. That's going to do two things. It's going to add pressure to new home prices and create more competition for the new home market.
1: Right.
2: At the same time, it's going to essentially be the grease that allows more existing home turnover to occur, more existing home sales to occur.
1: Oh, so you don't think there's a lock-in effect at this point, given where everybody is right now?
2: So that's the flip side of this. Yes, I mean, that actually leads me into the reason why we believe supply will continue to rise. The lock-in effect has actually slowly and surely been declining. What we've seen over the last 3 years is that homeowners, the percent of mortgages out there, those that are under 4% have declined from about 60% of all mortgages today to roughly 50%. At the same time, homeowners with current rate mortgages has more than doubled. And so that is really just due to natural attrition. There's still almost 4 million home sales every year. And so as that turnover continues, that's why we're seeing supply continuing to rise, and we expect an inflection.
1: When you look at some of these, you know, 5 and 10 year arms, 8 year arms.
2: Yeah.
1: When does that start to see that move in terms of where people are? Because there are people that when we talk about the lock-in effect,
2: yeah.
1: there are people who have extraordinarily low rates and they're like, I can't go anywhere.
2: Right.
1: I can't afford the next thing. So I'm not doing it.
2: Right. You know, I mean, that's exactly why existing home sales has been so depressed over the last couple of years. But, you know, at the same time, we've seen supply rise 20% over the last 2 years. And it's again, I think it's been a trend that's kind of been under the radar. The reason why existing home sales has actually been relatively stable for the last 2 years, whereas new home sales and starts have declined 10 to 15%, has been because of that rise in supply.
1: You know, we always say real estate is local. When you look around the country right now, where do you see strong markets? Where do you see markets where you go, this is going to get complicated?
2: Right. So, I mean, the two biggest markets right now, particularly from a new home perspective, is Florida and Texas. In most recent earnings calls in the past month, both Lennar and KB cited an increase in competition from new home sales. So, and those are markets that really hit the first-time buyer and the first-time builders.
1: Right.
2: And as part of our thesis in terms of why we're still a little more positive within the space, negative on new res overall, but we're more positive on a Toll Brothers or a Pulte, which have less exposure to those segments.
1: When you look at some of the markets where there has been a new supply of new construction,
2: mm-hmm.
1: have we definitively seen prices go down? I mean, is there we keep talking about supply and demand. You look at a city like this, you think to yourself, we need a lot more cranes.
2: Sure.
1: If we're ever going to get to more affordability, if that's the ultimate goal.
2: Yeah.
1: And affordability is a two-edged sort of sword, right?
2: Right.
1: I mean, it works for some people, and anybody who's an owner, it actually probably doesn't work for.
2: Right. No, I mean, I think, look, as long as supply continues to rise, and we've seen those trends really start to accelerate in those two of the biggest markets in the country, particularly for new home builds, you're going to see further weakness in pricing.
1: Right. Mike, I want to thank you for coming in.
2: Nice. Thanks so much.
1: Thank you.
2: All right.
3: It is almost 8 a.m. on the East Coast, and you're watching Squawk Box right here on CNBC. I'm Becky Quick, along with Joe Kernan and Andrew Ross Sorkin. Among our top stories this morning, Fed Governor Christopher Waller says that more rate hikes may be needed to cool inflation. Speaking at the Istanbul Economic Forum today, Waller argued progress toward the Fed's 2% target remains too slow, but he's not worried that higher interest rates will hurt growth in the economy. President Trump will award presidential medals to tech leaders, including Elon Musk, Michael Dell, Sergey Brin, Jensen Huang, and Lisa Su in Washington today. And the Pentagon is awarding Wolfspeed up to $1.5 billion to boost domestic chip production. In return, the Defense Department could get warrants for up to 7.5% of the company. Let's check the futures this morning. We've been under pressure once again with the Dow futures right now down by about 440 points. S&P futures off by 38. The Nasdaq down by just over 250. Treasury yields have been higher once again this morning as well. The 10-year is now sitting at 533. The 30-year is at 570. That's about where we were yesterday at this time. The 2-year is sitting at 481, and that is higher. Let's get over to Leslie Picker. She's got a look at this morning's pre-market movers. Hi, Leslie.
4: Hey, good morning, Becky. Palantir shares gaining up about 2% on a Goldman Sachs upgrade to buy. The firm saying Palantir's efforts to integrate AI are just beginning, which should be a big upside for the company going forward. The analyst also citing room for growth with Palantir's collaboration with the U.S. government. Palantir has underperformed the NASDAQ 100 so far this year. Kava shares up slightly as Melius Research upgraded the stock to buy from hold. The firm says Kava has kept price increases to a minimum, which has protected restaurant traffic, especially among lower income consumers. It also says new restaurant productivity has been particularly strong, and its recent operational investments like its digital ordering revamp and restaurant redesign will soon start to bump margins. Those shares up about 0.4%. And PepsiCo out with earnings this morning. Shares rising after the company beat estimates on both earnings and revenue, led by growth in its international markets. Pepsi underperformed in its home market, however, and lowered its full-year earnings outlook. CEO Ramon LaGuarta saying in a statement that the North America business represents a, quote, meaningful opportunity for improvement. We'll have more on that at 10 a.m. Eastern during the Squawk on the Streets exclusive interview with CEO Ramon LaGuarta. Becky, I'll send it back to you.
3: All right, Leslie, thank you. We'll see you a little later.
5: Oil prices rising this morning, though they're now off the highs of the session. Joining us now, Clearview Energy Partners Managing Director Kevin Book. And Kevin, it's good to see you this morning. The latest, I didn't even realize it. So more trouble with Houthi attacks in Saudi Arabia, possibly getting drawn into it even more. What happened yesterday?
6: Yeah, Joe, good to see you, too. We've really got two things going on. Of course, there's a storm approaching the Gulf of America, but the real problem is in the Persian Gulf. UK Marine Trade Operations Center counting now 11 attacks, 9 in the Strait of Hormuz, 1 off the coast of the Bab el-Mandeb Strait, and 1 off the coast of Qatar, all in month to date through yesterday. So this getting in the way, really, of that uptick in traffic that we've been seeing over the last several weeks.
5: I guess we don't need any shut in of refining products. Is that's one of the worries now? And that's already the problem. We have seen gasoline and diesel have not recovered to levels before the war started. In oil is back to 90%. Is that in your calculation too? Is that what Clearview believes?
6: Well, that's what our data providers are telling us. We don't track barrels ourselves. And that seems about right if you look at the sort of the totality of the westbound barrels going out through Yanbu on the Red Sea, as well as the volumes coming out of the Strait of Hormuz. But it's what's missing in that number, Joe, is the refined products. In addition to the refined products that aren't coming out because of the limitations on maritime evacuation by U.S. Navy escort, the other problem is the refineries that still aren't back up and running in the Persian Gulf.
5: Right. And It is a global fungible asset. So it doesn't matter how, whether things are going well here, doesn't really help that much, does it? Would red dye diesel being available to everyone, does that help at all, even on the margin?
6: Well, if you look at the downward travel in the national average diesel price over the last several weeks, part of that can be explained, at least in small part, by the now 16 states that have taken measures to liberalize the dyed diesel. The federal action announced on Monday by the president when he was in Nebraska is still pending an interpretation of the executive order in the form of guidance from the Treasury Department. Until that comes out, Joe, I'm not sure how much more we'll see sort of widespread moves. But liberalizing that supply, those molecules can only be used once. And unless you understand what the tax burden is going to be at a federal level, I'm not sure there's a lot of retailers who are going to say, we want to take this obligation on without understanding the risks.
5: If the president could wave a wand to suspend the federal gas tax, is there any reason not to do that? In other words, I hear it'd have to be Congress. But would Congress say no just because they say, you know, because they're not going to do anything Trump wants to help him before the midterms?
6: Well, they'd have to be there to do it at all. If they were there, right, I think they'd probably run into the same fiscal concerns they've had before. If you take all fuel taxes, take everything from diesel to gasoline, it's about $110 million a day or so that just comes straight out of the Highway Trust Fund, straight out of the federal budget. And so fiscal hawks tend to bristle. Those who oppose the president's objectives in Iran or for political reasons might say no. It could be a hard bill to pass.
5: Right. Okay. So how serious could the situation in our Gulf end up being, that just to add, I hate to say fuel to the fire, but just to make things worse?
6: The problem, as you mentioned, is the refineries in the Gulf that could be affected by the hurricane. Right now, what we're seeing is a shut-in of about 25% of the 2 million barrels per day of oil production that comes out of the Gulf. And that has helped to goose up the global price as well as the local WTI marker. But if you think about those refineries that have been running flat out, their shutdowns would impair the supply of diesel, gasoline, of all fuels, and the recovery would take potentially days or even weeks, depending on the flooding and the extent of the impairments. And so when we've seen past refinery outages in the Gulf, there's been a reduction in the crude price and a rise in the products price because there's no demand from those refineries, but also no output going to end users like us.
5: So are you predicting $100 WTI? And I don't even know if that matters compared to what, you know, with it, with all the costs factored in for shipping and everything else, we're already above that, I guess. De facto,
6: yeah,
5: right?
6: Yeah, absolutely. Delivered costs, inclusive of shipping, are rising. If you look at the divergence between the dated Brent marker that's used in Northwest Europe relative to the futures price, you've got, you know, double-digit differences there again. We've had an upside bias now for 3 months since you and I spoke in July, and we continue to have it. As far as whether WTI crosses 100, as you say, that may not be the real issue. The real issue is the acquisition cost for refiners, and that continues to rise.
5: Okay. All right, Kevin Book, thank you. Appreciate it.
6: Thanks for having me.
5: Okay, you're welcome.
3: Up next, Frank Bisignano, the CEO of the IRS and Commissioner of the Social Security Administration. And later in the hour, an exclusive interview with Skydance Chairman and CEO David Ellison and co-CEO Enon Prize. David Faber will be interviewing them. Squawk Box, we'll be right back.

0: President Trump announcing the automatic enrollment of eligible American children into the Trump Accounts program. The president says that there are roughly 70 million accounts right now. Joining us on set is Frank Bisignano, the CEO of the IRS and Commissioner of Social Security Administration. And Frank, thanks for being here.
1: My pleasure. Good to see you.
0: All right. Anytime somebody does something nice, there are going to be critics who look at it and kind of say, what happened here? And that's what's happening with this. There are accusations that, hey, this was a push right before the campaign season to sign up families unwittingly for this. I think my concern beforehand was that a lot of people on the lower economic strata had not signed up for it. And maybe this is a push to do just that. Why don't you talk about it?
1: Yeah, I mean, this was my thought from the first day I stepped in. You know, in financial services, you'd always want to be able to get the fullest reach out there. This is an unbelievable program. 70 million enrolled. We will have 25 million by this weekend funded. Think about that, 25 million from the federal government, from Susan Michael Dell, from Brad Gerstner, from family and friends. And our expectation is to drive to 70 million before the year is out. And that really is what we should be doing. We will be communicating with every household. We will communicate continually so they are aware. The app is awesome. It was number one in the App Store yesterday. It's performing at a super high level.
2: The app is awesome.
0: I've downloaded it. Andrew's downloaded it. I've set up accounts for my kids. He has, too.
1: Yeah, me too.
0: But I will say there are some new changes that have happened to the program that I think do deserve a little more scrutiny. And that's what you can be used to put in this. The law was written, it says, and I know Andrew's dug into this pretty deeply, but the law was written and says that you can use this and the funds should be going into a broad index fund X so that kids are learning what it's like without taking the high end risk of being invested in one single stock. Now the Trump administration is saying you can donate individual stocks for this and in some cases even put parameters on it, like it can't be sold for 5 years. There are a couple of issues that raises. First is the legality of it. Is this what was written as the law went in? And second of all, it's great to be able to donate individual stocks. That makes sense, so you don't have to take the tax on it up front. But the idea of saying you have to wait 5 years seems like maybe that's a little bit at odds with the interest of trying to say, hey, you get the tax donation for giving it. Now they can do whatever they want with it. Should they be able to lock up control beyond the initial gift?
1: Yeah, I think look at America, the land of the free, the best markets in the world, you know, the best systems in the world. And now we have philanthropists stepping up in a manner that's never happened before in America. And the power of the Treasury Secretary, the power of Treasury to oversee this is super important. So, of course, these will only happen in equities that would be in indexes in any case. And when you think about it, for donors to be able to give to millions of children, Treasury and the administration and myself think it's the right thing to do.
0: I do, too. But again, with those parameters, first of all, is it legal? And second of all, the idea of saying this is a gift, why be able to lock it up for 5 years? Why not be able to put that and translate it into an index fund right away?
1: Well,
0: if land of the free, if that's what the recipients choose to do.
1: Well, I mean, people are donating. We're working with every donor. I mean, you know, you could say, well, why are people allowed to say, we're only going to give it to people with $150,000 and less. We're only going to give it to people $67,000
0: and less. Self-serving. If you donate your stock and you say you can't sell my stock for 5 years, that serves an additional purpose beyond just getting the tax write-off for it.
1: I think you know, we could agree to disagree on that item. It is legal. It's within the boundaries of the Treasury Secretary, and I think, you know, it will be great for America.
2: Can I try something out on you?
1: You can do anything you want. It's your show.
2: No. So I'm a big proponent and fan of this idea, and because I'm such a fan of this idea, that's, to be honest with you, why I'm concerned about this new piece of the program, because I want this thing to succeed. I don't want the
1: this
2: Trump
1: will
2: accounts.
1: This no, will
2: I don't,
1: succeed.
2: No, but I don't
1: this
2: want Trump
1: succeed.
2: Account.
1: It's
2: no,
1: already
2: but there's elements of this that could end up in court. there's elements of this. The fact that we're talking about this, that there are people raising questions, including myself, about whether this element of it is legal or not legal. Part of me just says, A, if this is what Congress wants, why didn't you go back to Congress and say, amend the rule, we'll make this the rule, so we're very clear on what's going on. If you look at the writing plainly, this is not the intent of it. I know that's a different interpretation. You may say you have a different interpretation. I get that. But to the extent that you don't want anybody raising questions about this, the other issue is that when you have a sort of a concentrated gift, which I understand why it would bring joy to the donor to do that, we want people to have great financial literacy and to get into markets and all of that. If, in fact, look, some of these stocks may go up, and that would be great. But if, in fact, they're concentrated in one or two stocks and they go down, that's different than if an index goes down. So I just wonder whether there was other ways to explore it. I actually proposed on Twitter yesterday, you probably saw.
1: I know that.
2: A different approach, which would allow donors.
1: This will not end up in concentration for anybody when you think about the magnitude of what's occurring here in terms of donors. This will not be. You will see 70 companies do matching.
2: Right.
1: You will see dozens of philanthropists before the year's over donating in multiple ways. There will be no concentration risk at all relative to the population. In fact, these will be, you know, single digit percentages
2: right, but
1: at the most.
2: On an individual basis, won't there be?
1: No.
2: No?
1: No. No. So if you think about where the money is going ultimately, right? You think about the Dell gift, you think about the Gerstner gift, and you think about the 12 gifts backed up behind it. It's going to be a beautiful thing. I know it's hard for everybody to see the future, but I know you guys can. The fact of the matter is we're going to have 70 million American children, many of which would never had the shot to have funding, and it come from seed funding, right? This is like one of the greatest startups ever. I feel like we have a founder-led startup that's in the federal government.
2: I'm not suggesting this is not awesome. What I'm suggesting is there a way to follow what I think is the intent of the law so that donors give the money to these funds, and then they get turned into...
1: I know exactly. I read what you were suggesting. Right. I thought about it all night, you're suggesting. I thought about it before the Treasury Secretary has...
2: I'm sure you thought about it before I ever thought about
1: it. Yeah, of course. Thank you.
0: What are the gifts that are lined up behind it? You literally have people who are coming in saying, we would like to do this, and you're working with them on an individualized basis.
1: Yeah, I mean, they range from small to mega. Mm-hmm. I mean, obviously, you know, if you look at Brad Gerstner, he took his home state of Indiana. We have people picking towns. You're going to see people choosing schools. But we do have mega donors, in the nine-digit range, bunches of them. And then, I mean, corporations doing matching. We have more than 70, American Airlines, IBM, JP Morgan, Broadcom. And I think small businesses, we're going to talk to small businesses to give them the opportunity. So this will be the most generational thing we've done for youth. And the president's always fighting for young people and the children and the future of America.
0: Frank, as commissioner of the IRS, you have access to the tax receipts that are coming in on a regularized basis. Can you tell us where things stand at this point this year?
1: Where things stand?
0: Yeah, how are we doing on tax receipts?
1: Tax receipts, we think it's been a very strong year. It's been a very strong year, and if you saw what we did last year, I called it a triple crown. Morning the Yanks this morning, but we can talk about triple crowns. Highest refunds ever, quickest paid ever, right? And people having the highest level of accuracy ever, biggest refunds. Over 300.
3: Help you wouldn't need as many auditors if you had it.
1: Well, AI is dead in this year's plan. I mean, when I say dead, I mean, like, we're all over it, you know? I mean, what's the difference in this than anything else I ever had in my life, you know? And I think it democratizes it completely. We'll always have humans, but our ability to manufacture a lot more work and higher quality work will be driven by AI. We just had a 2-day leadership meeting on it at IRS. You know, we run it like a business. It is the largest revenue business in the world.
0: So what does it do with the AI that you're using at this point? You've been giving us some updates on.
1: Well, I think you're going to do it. I think two major places to think about it. One is on service across the board. You know, if you think about our objectives to be a great client service org, to collect more dollars and to protect privacy and the ability to have way less false positives. Get to more items in a better fashion, both from a service perspective, a communication perspective. AI will drive that. And, you know, you should expect 27 to be an outstanding year of performance by IRS.
0: And then in terms of what the agents can do and what they're looking for, do they look at all tax receipts or all tax returns equally, or are they focused in certain areas, whether that be demographics or income levels?
1: You know, there'll always be algorithms, but AI is going to just let us get to so much more. And, you know, I think the fact of the matter is my dad worked 44 years for the Treasury Department. Right. So, I mean, I never imagined I'd be doing this. And the fact of the matter is, you know, the large majority, the super large majority of Americans are super compliant. And, you know, many times people just make honest errors. And I think we'll be able to help people do their tax returns better. We have a great partnership. And I'm meeting regularly with every tax preparer. And every tax preparer will be promoting Trump accounts. They're going to tell every one of their clients who had a dependent, you have this great opportunity here. So I've built this partnership. I view them as my distribution network.
0: Yeah. Well, Frank, we appreciate the update, and we hope you'll come back again soon.
2: Thank you.
1: Look forward to it. Thanks.
2: Thanks.
3: All right, still to come, we're going to speak to a tech investor about legal penalties for AI developers if AI commits crime and the guardrails being proposed in Washington. Plus, Skydance chairman and CEO David Ellison and co-CEO Enon Kreitz will join David Faber later in this hour on Squawk Box. We'll be right back.

0: Welcome back. The futures right now are actually a little bit better, believe it or not. We're down more than 500 on the Dow at one point, but still some pretty significant pressure after yesterday's losses. And S&P, though, if it is still above 7,800, but that would put us below, I believe, if it closed there at the end of the session.
1: Meantime, Jeff Bezos now saying his rocket company, Blue Origin, will likely pursue an IPO within the next several years. He made that comment to Fox News yesterday. The company recently raised $10 billion from outside investors for the very first time, and Bezos said it may seek to raise more. Bezos said that the move makes sense after he personally injected $28 billion of his own wealth into the company since its founding back in 2000. The funding round valued that company at $140 billion. Meantime, what's going on there? Oh, that's nice of you.
0: The least we can do, I think. The very least. Actually, it should be the whole block. I think we should talk about what you were thinking, how you came up with it, how old you were.
2: 25 years.
0: Before we go to break, we want to congratulate Andrew on a big anniversary today. Happy 25th to DealBook. Andrew pressed send on his first newsletter 25 years ago today. Is that true?
1: I lived down on 17th Street,
2: and
1: I had a Dell laptop. It was hooked up physically. I had this long wire, telephone wire, that I used to drag around my apartment because you had to attach it. I had an internal modem, and that's when we did it. It was a couple weeks after 9/11, and that was really one of the first newsletters that ever existed at the time.
0: And Mark Zuckerberg copied you, basically.
1: I don't know about that.
0: Why not?
1: Facebook has done very well since
0: then. What year was that?
1: Was a true social media
0: sensation. What year was that?
1: Sensation. I don't know when.
0: It was after 2001.
1: I think that's right.
0: Was already a deal book, wasn't there?
1: There was.
0: I rest my case.
1: But it's been a great 25 years. And we should thank everybody who's been with us. I mean, I can't tell you how many emails I've gotten from subscribers who often watch us here on Squawk Box.

0: they were thrilled.
1: Jobless claims are out, and Steve Leisman joins us with the numbers. Hey, Steve.
2: I think I have the data here, Joe. How about that? We're 197,000, it looks. From the week of October 3rd, and that's from 190. Consensus looking for 200, and that's down from

0: housing. This confirms this idea from the Federal Reserve that the jobs market is not something to worry about, that it is all about inflation. And I don't think we're going to get any change. We're now about a 22% probability of a rate hike in October. So that's not necessarily happening. 88% for December, however. And just checking the 10-year very quickly here. 531, 532. You notice we keep coming up against these 02 levels or records, 534, 535, and then we retreat. 2 year come up against that 488 level, 485 level. Now we're back down to 480. It seems like we're testing a top of this range. We have not had an opportunity to test the bottom of the range in a while, but that's where we're at.
1: What would it need to get to blow through the levels all the way back to 2002?
0: It's 534, I believe, is the record years. Right there. Yeah. What are you squinting at, Bexy?
1: I'm just looking across at where we are right now. 531.8, I think, is the readout all the way out. The 2 years.
0: Yeah, 531. And that's where we are. We keep coming up and trying to break through. I don't know if it wants to break through, but we'll see. The auction went well the other day, which was
1: good
0: news.
1: Right?
0: And look, the Fed is.
1: And as a result, people calm down a little bit about it.
0: And we're still watching France, which is up in the 490 area,
1: yeah.
0: And blowing out relative to Germany. But, you know, we just got to watch it. We keep being able to sell the debt. That was my metric compared to Rick's. Rick would always judge the internals. I'd be like, did we sell some of our debt? Good. It's good. That's an A for me.
1: Great. Thank you, Steve.
0: Pleasure.
2: Meantime, big topic this week. Democratic Senator Maria Cantwell announcing a framework for AI governance. Also, Semaphore reporting that House Democrat Lori Trahan is drafting legislation around the very issue of clarifying liability questions for AI developers. Our next guest has his own vision for AI legal liabilities. Joining us right now is AI venture capitalist Ali Partovi. He's CEO of founder mentorship program Neo, which counts Cognition, Ramp, and Scale AI in its portfolio. Ali was an early investor in Kalshi, Cursor, Airbnb, Uber, recently named the number one investor on the Forbes Midas Seed list in America. So congratulations to you. You have the Midas touch. So

0: is rapidly becoming ostensibly smarter than humans. And this might be the, you know, the ethical and moral and legal question of the decade, if not the century, is how to make sure we set it straight that AI is not above the law. But I'm very excited. I have actually two bits of good news. Okay. One is that there's a simple and elegant way to reset the incentives for AI companies to build technology in a way that that's good for society.
1: Okay.
0: And second is that there's an easy way for you and your listeners to weigh in when you vote in the upcoming midterm elections.
1: Okay, let's go with the first one. For what's the elegant solution? We like that.
0: Yes. You know, the starting point is, over thousands of years, how do we prevent humans from doing bad things? Because humans sometimes want to do something that's good for them, but bad for other people. The way the law works is you have penalties for different types of actions. But what we've seen over the past summer, and it's really kind of unsettling, is AI agents are autonomously deciding to do bad things. And it's, how do you punish an AI for doing something wrong?
1: Right.
0: And so the particularly the question is how much, like, not just who do you hold accountable, but how much to hold them accountable.
1: But is this about accountability, or, I mean, there's two issues. There's the question about what happens once something bad has happened. That's the liability issue you're talking about. There's another question about what we can do, not just through incentives, and maybe you think incentives on their own will do it, but is there something we're supposed to be doing on the front end? And when I say front end, that's a little bit like the FDA.
0: Yeah, right? Agreed. And the Cantwell proposal is that. So right now, there's really two schools of thought, and I'd say they're both kind of extreme. The Cantwell proposal is one end, and the other one is essentially the Donald Trump and Jensen Huang approach, which is don't do anything, and liability alone will have the right incentives.
1: Right.
0: Tech companies will do the right thing. And the other extreme is a lot of bureaucracy and red tape.
1: On the front end, right.
0: Yeah, and I don't love bureaucracy and red tape. You know, if you think about, I actually love using ChatGPT or Claude. I don't love going to the airport or the DMV or the hospital or other regulated parts of the economy.
1: Right.
0: But I would say the current liability laws don't actually put the right penalty because when an AI does its own decision to commit some misdeed, then, like, it's unclear who's held accountable and how accountable. And so the proposal I have is that when an AI autonomously chooses to do something harmful, the AI companies should be held accountable as if they intentionally did that action.
1: Right.
0: And the key word here is intention. Because for all types of crimes, the penalty is much higher if you did it intentionally. You know, if you accidentally killed someone, that's manslaughter. But if you did it intentionally, then it's murder. If you accidentally took someone's money, that's very different than if you intentionally defrauded them. And so suppose I asked my AI, hey, I need $1,000. And it went and robbed a bank and brought me $1,000. You know, I didn't want that to happen, so I shouldn't be liable for that. The AI companies should be liable for that.
1: Let me ask you a question about drugs, and I go back to the FDA example.
0: Yeah.
1: If someone gives me a pill that has cyanide in it, if cyanide was laced in some, medication, they would be liable for that, for having done that. But at the same time, we would have tried to create a system on the front end to prevent the cyanide from getting in there.
0: In the first place.
1: In the first place. And so the question is whether we need to do something on the front end at all, or whether you're suggesting it's through the sort of strict liability program that you're discussing, that you don't need that front end piece of it.
0: Yeah, so what I'm suggesting is a little different from strict liability. Means we list all the things that AI could do wrong and assign a penalty for them. I'm suggesting something actually simpler that just says, let all the existing penalties apply. Just hold the AI companies responsible for that penalty as if they did an intentional crime or an intentional act. So, and the reason this is, I think, more elegant is we can't really foresee every different way that AI might do something harmful.
1: Right.
0: But we do have thousands of years of legal, jurisprudence and law for all the different things that could, that people could do. And if AI does any of those things, we have penalties for them.
1: We got to run. Thank you very, very much. It's great to see you. This is actually fascinating stuff and a big debate.
0: Well, the one thing I'll say is that if you want to vote in the midterm elections and you don't know which attorney general from your state or member of Congress from your state aligns with AI accountability, I've put a voting guide on sway.co for who to vote for to ensure that AI is not above the law.
1: Okay, folks. Check it out. Thank you. Appreciate
0: Thank
1: it.
0: You.
2: Yeah. All right, folks, let's head down to the New York Stock Exchange, where David Faber joins us with Skydance Chairman and CEO David Ellison and Skydance Co-CEO Ynon Kreiz. David, take it away.
3: Becky, thank you. Thanks to the whole Squawk team, of course. We're going to run into your show for the rest of it, at least. And I'm very happy, obviously, to be joined by David Ellison and Ynon Kreiz. You're going to be ringing the bell about 50 minutes from now or so. It's been quite a journey, David. I followed it very closely, of course, as you know. And, you know, you started the bidding for Warner at $18 a share. You ended at $31. When you include what you had to pay Netflix for their break fee, it was an increase of as much as $47 billion from your initial bid. Why is it worth it?
4: Well, first, David, I don't know what you're talking about in terms of the journey here. It was smooth and easy. And no, truly, walking in here today was quite remarkable because I remember the last time we were here was when we launched The Hostel on your show. So to be coming full circle today is really quite remarkable. And look, the reason why we went through everything that we did is because with the combination and the completion of this transaction, we are positioned to win in every single vertical that we operate in. By combining Paramount and Warner Brothers, we have the greatest content engine. With marquee intellectual property, you're uniting Lord of the Rings, Harry Potter, the DC Universe under the same house as Mission Impossible, Top Gun Maverick, G.I. Joe, Transformers. You're immediately getting to scale and streaming. Between HBO Max and Paramount Plus, over 200 million global streaming subscribers, with in addition to Pluto, 80 million monthly active users. We have an unmatched sports portfolio that includes the NFL, MLB, NHL, UEFA, basically PGA, just to name a few, not to mention the Olympics internationally, and an incredibly profitable linear portfolio anchored by CBS. When you look at our primetime lineup, the NCIS night just launched 42% up basically from last year. Five of the top 10 cable channels, and we will transform this business.
3: Well, let me start there then, because, you know, you start as well, though. I mentioned the $47 billion additionally. Nobody thought you were going to get it for 18, but I bet you didn't think it was going to cost you 31 either when you started. So, you know, $79 billion in debt. You're almost 7x leverage. You have a target, though, of getting down to 3x leverage, let's call it 3.5 years from now. You talk about transformation. You've got to deliver on that. What gives you the confidence you can do it? And get to that 3x leverage from where you are right now.
4: Absolutely. So let's talk about the debt and the path to delevering. There's multiple avenues to delever. One is to grow the business. We're going to be investing more in content than any of our peers. We're projecting, you know, mid-single digits, basically, you know, top-line revenue growth on a company that's already producing close to $70 billion of revenue. We have $6 billion of synergies in the deal. And let's just look at what we did at Paramount. We were sitting here, actually, day one on your show at Paramount. We announced $2 billion of synergies.
3: Remember.
4: We are going to overperform that by 50%. We're going to complete $2.7 billion by the end of this year. And so when you look at, and then we're also going to be going from $4 billion in cash flow next year when you remove transaction costs to $10 billion by 2030. So we are absolutely in a position to where we can grow the business and delever simultaneously and create a tremendous amount of value for all stakeholders.
3: You do. I mean, but you've got to invest as well. You mentioned the $4 billion in cash. You've got, I think it's $6 billion in interest costs going out a year. You've also got $800 million for a dividend. By the way, why have a dividend? Why bother, given the constraints you're under?
4: It's good for shareholders. And again, when you look at the free cash flow conversion of this company, we can absolutely delever the business to 3x in 3 years and invest more in content than any of our peers to be able to grow and scale this company.
3: Absolutely. Well, again, I come back to it. What gives you that confidence when you say absolutely? Why? What are you seeing that, you know, many people who are even rooting for you say, well, it's going to be a hard road.
4: Let's look at the overall platform that we're operating right now. 12% of all television watch time. That is second only to YouTube. So we have the scale, we have the intellectual property, we have the plan, and we have the people to be able to execute. And very thankfully, I'm sitting here with an incredible partner, and I believe the two of us are completely capable of the task at hand.
3: Why did you hire Ynon?
4: So I've known Ynon for 7 years. I think he is an incredible operator. He's a visionary leader. There is candidly nobody in the world I would rather do this with. And I believe that as a team, we are incredibly strong. But actually, Ynon, I'll let you answer that.
3: Well, you know what, Ynon, I'd love to come to you in terms of just the synergy opportunity is key here. It does appear that is going to be one of your focuses day one. I guess I'll ask the question. What is your focus day one when you look at having to deliver on those cost synergies that are so important to making this deal work?
5: Well, let me start by saying that I could not be more excited to be sitting here and partner with an entrepreneur like David, and everything that he's accomplished today is nothing but inspiration. We have a unique opportunity to build the next generation media and entertainment global company that is powered by creativity and technology. We have the assets that David mentioned, we have the capability, we have the people. And all of this is happening at the point in time when the industry is at an inflection point, where it's getting harder and harder to reach the consumer and aggregate fans. We have what it takes. We have what it takes. And while everybody's focused on synergy and debt, don't forget, this is a growth story.
3: Okay, well, a lot of people don't think it's a growth story. When you say we have what it takes, I'm trying to understand what... I know the collection of assets is unparalleled in many ways, but what does that
5: mean? So we have a multi-year plan. Let's start with the synergy. We're looking to reduce generate synergies of more than $6 billion over the next 3 years. This will come from technology, marketing consolidation, real estate optimization, and some labor, although labor is not the majority of the savings. Those synergies will take our EBITDA from $12 billion pro forma for next year up, obviously, by at least that amount. In addition, we're looking to grow the business at mid-single-digit growth, CAGR, for the next 3 years by 2030.
3: Right.
5: With that, looking at our plan, we see a clear path to grow the business and achieve the profitability.
3: And to get to $10 billion in free cash flow, I guess, by 2030.
5: That is a goal. And that will bring us to 3x leverage ratio and be investment.
3: No, that will be success. There's no doubt if you guys were able to do that. I look back, you joined, I think, Mattel as CEO in April of 2018. And not too many months later, you got rid of 25% of the non-manufacturing jobs at the company. Is a similar type of approach needed here?
5: Well, there's no question that we are already in full execution mode. We have a plan. This is my third day on the job, but we're already deep into it. We have an incredible team. We have multiple work streams. We have a clear vision and line of sight to achieve the savings we're aiming towards.
3: Where do you start?
5: It's a whole concept of opportunities. And, you know, when we talk about synergies, it's important also to say this is not about cost reduction. This is about reengineering how we work. This is about reinventing the business model. So it's not just synergies and reducing costs. It's also improving how we perform. And we're looking to build a high-performing company, leveraging technology, leveraging capabilities, and build something that will stand out for years to come. And this is a long-term plan. This is not about a few days of share trading or even managing synergies for 3 years. We're building a company for future generations. And we have an opportunity to stand out in a crowded market.
3: But reducing the workforce is a part of that.
5: Yes, and we said that. We were public about it. But when it comes to making those decisions, of course, we're thinking of our people. We're going to do it in the right way, respectfully, transparently, and communicate our plans. This will be part of the plan. This is part of the plan. It will be part of the process.
3: How do you divide the labor here? What is your view? I mean, I asked you why you hired him, but now what? Do you have a clear idea of how you delineate sort of responsibility?
4: So we absolutely have clear lines of delineation. First, I want to say is we're going to do everything as true partners. And really, sitting here today, this caps a 3-year journey. We were talking about buying Warner Brothers Discovery before we actually

0: to be able to win. So this has been a long-term strategic vision and strategy that I've had for 3 years. I'll continue to lead in strategy, creativity, technology. Enon will obviously focus on day-to-day operations and overall of the company, but we'll do everything in partnership. And again, there's nobody else I'd do this with.
1: Right. David, you know, one of the key gating issues for Warner Brothers Discovery and for many other companies that have cable networks has been the continued decline of the cable ecosystem and free-to-air as well. That continues. And, you know, you can create synergies and get cost savings and create more cash flow, but then you're dealing with this decline on the other side. How do you see that playing out?
0: So, look, I think, as Enon said, this is a growth story. When you put the two streaming services together, we do get to a world to where the studios and streaming business outpaces linear declines. And obviously, the company grows and creates long-term value over time. But we're also bullish on the linear business. Again, like, let's look at the last year of owning CBS. It is the Tiffany Network, the number one broadcast network for over 17 years. It's number one primetime lineup. We delivered a record-setting NFL season last year. And the linear businesses are separate, right? Broadcast is incredibly stable. Yes, cable is declining, but it is still high margin, highly cash flow generative. By putting these companies together, we can keep that business longer over time and make sure that we transition to a predominantly studios and streaming business and deliver long-term value for sure.
1: Do you have a view on sort of where, I mean, we all wonder, when are we going to hit the bottom? Is it 50 million subs? Is it, when is it?
0: The answer is you're already seeing actually the decline start to asymptote.
1: So you think so?
0: You're already seeing it happen now. And again, let's just go back to what just happened 2 days ago on CBS, where viewership in primetime is up 42% year to date. So I do think you're seeing that starting to slow. And when you contrast it to kind of the Warner Brothers Discovery, the linear declines were not well understood at that moment in time. I think they are incredibly well understood now. We've been very conservative about what we're projecting in our model. And I think as a result of that, we'll be able to over-deliver for shareholders.
2: You know, with that, David, just on you, this is an important point.
1: Please.
2: Is when you look at our linear TV portfolio, it's anchored by CBS, the crown jewel of broadcast television. And then we have 50 channels, 50 cable networks, including seven of the top 10 in the key demo of 18 to 49. And that allows us to reach audiences all over the world across every entertainment vertical. And as David said, the way we manage this portfolio is for the long term. So we believe we can still optimize profitability. Yes, there will be top line decline.
1: There's going to be declines, though. You know? I've been a part of this world for 30 something years now.
2: And,
1: you know, unfortunately, it went like this, and now we're going like this.
0: So can we step back, actually? Like, let's look back at how we got here 10 years ago. Tech came into media and fundamentally disrupted the business.
1: Yes.
0: Companies didn't pivot fast enough. We can talk a lot about the owner-operator entrepreneurial culture of Silicon Valley versus the more steward culture of Hollywood that candidly put the businesses in this position. This transaction is the solution to those mistakes 10 years ago. Big tech took platform technology, pushed into media. What we're doing, people are still there for the content. They're there for the stories. They're there for the news that they love, the sports that they love, the stories they love. We have assembled an unmatched portfolio of intellectual property, sports, and news assets. And then we are building the product and tech organization that can compete with anybody coming out of Silicon Valley. That is going to enable us to push back. And when you look at the late delay to pivot,
1: yes,
0: this accelerates streaming growth by years as a standalone company. And you get to that inflection point very, very quickly to where the growth businesses of studios and streamings, outpace linear decline.
1: I get it. Let's focus on that, because that is the key. If you're going to succeed, it's got to be the DTC portfolio. It's got to be the international platform, right, as well.
0: Absolutely. And if you look at that, we have incredible room to run here in the States domestically. These services are still nascent internationally, so we have a tremendous amount of room to grow in the international business. Our FAST business is growing rapidly, both in terms of engagement and market share. And then in addition to that, we are investing more in content than any of our peers. Like, just talk about the scale of it. 30 movies a year, over 180 series, CNN news asset, CBS news asset, unmatched sports portfolio, plus the product and tech layer. We are positioned to compete with anybody and to win by putting these companies together.
2: On this point.
1: Yes.
2: Where we stand out is not just with the incredible assets that we own in terms of content, but the ability to generate original content and find the next big hit. This is something that David has done consistently with Skydance.
1: Well, it comes back to creativity, right?
2: Exactly. So we're

0: Looking to win in content. This is the main tenet of the strategy. Win in content.
1: Right.
0: And if we do that,
1: get hit shows, people are going to come to the platform.
0: And this is something that no one does. You know, there are other platforms, other D2C platforms, other cable networks, other broadcast networks.
1: Okay, but I want to understand what the real goal is, though, in terms of, all right, you know, Netflix is out there. You see yourself becoming a number two. And, you know, you've said you're, and this is a quote, unifying under a single service over time in terms of Paramount Plus and HBO Max. What does that mean? How quickly does it happen? What comes first?
2: No. So the answer is it's already happening. You know, we literally announced yesterday that we're unifying ad sales across the platforms. The product and tech teams are literally already at work unifying the back end tech stacks. We actually just completed that for the three services at Paramount a month ago. When you look at agentic tooling and what you can now do with Claude and Codex, we can bring those backends together significantly faster.
1: You think so? Because, I mean, I hear that from others who tried to do it. It takes time, they say. Disney and everything else. You think you can do it faster?
2: The answer is we know so. And I will say, when you look at legacy media companies have traditionally had IT organizations, not product and tech teams. We are building a true product and tech team. We've been doing it within a year within Paramount. When you look at Dane Glasgow, who runs that business for us, prior to joining us, he was running Facebook for Meta and, you know, has over 20 years basically working with the best technology companies in the world. We have that team in-house. And what you are seeing on average by deploying these AI tools across the company is on average a 50% acceleration in terms of how fast you can get things done. For the high performers in the company, they are 10xing what they used to be able to do before. And when you talk about our synergy numbers, we're not applying AI to any of that. So when you look at how AI is going to transform every part of the business, we are really well positioned.
1: But it's not going to transform movies. These 30 movies are not going to be AI generated.
2: So what I would say is, look, we are a big believer that artificial intelligence is a tool for artists, not the other way around. And I don't think anything will disrupt that. What I do think is going to be possible when you talk about storytelling and artificial intelligence, I do believe it'll be one of the biggest unlocks for creativity. For example, 1983, James Cameron made the first Terminator movie, $4 million. That movie shot for shot today, $60 or $70 million. How many first-time directors with an original script and no movie star, completely unproven, get a $60, $70 million budget? If you can use those toolings to be able to have that movie cost $20 million today, it'll be a massive unlock for the creative
1: community.
2: Well,
1: you need it. I mean, 30 movies is not going to be cheap. And sometimes they don't work. And so you're taking a loss on them.
2: But we're doing it today. I mean, like, let's just actually look at what's accomplished. Paramount, in the first year of ownership, we went from 8 to 15 movies.
1: Yep.
2: Warner Brothers is over 15 movies on the calendar. So we literally have 34 movies dated for next year. We can absolutely handle that volume. It's baked into the business plan. And it positions us incredibly well. And you talk about streaming. What does 30 movies mean for streaming? It means every 11 days, a movie with a theatrical release window and a theatrical print and advertising campaign debuts on service.
1: That's a lot.
2: It's incredibly powerful.
1: Yeah,
2: that leads to engagement and subscriber acquisition.
1: Yeah. You know, the TV side of your business, the production side of Warner Brothers is pretty significant, too. They sell important shows to a lot of the streamers. Are you going to keep doing that? Do you have an opportunity to raise price, or do you eventually bring it all in-house?
2: So we're going to increase production both for our own services. So basically, we think first and foremost about the consumer. And we want to make sure that we are offering the best storytelling in the world on our platforms. And you're going to see us increase production for what is going to be available on our streaming service and linear networks and in the theater. In addition to that, we will absolutely continue to sell to third parties. And again, when you look at the overall television portfolio across the three studios, it's over 180 shows a year, more than any other company in the world.
1: Right. You did lose Taylor Sheridan to NBC. Was that a blow? How do you view that in terms of what that's going to mean, given how important he has been, at least to the success of Paramount Plus?
2: So I have so much admiration and respect for Taylor. He's still under contract with us till 2029. We actually have 9 series that we're making together between now and the end of his contract. If you haven't seen Lioness Season 3, it's truly spectacular. We have a great relationship. He's literally writing Call of Duty for us with Pete Burke as we speak. And we also just greenlit another movie of his. So we're in all of that intellectual property we own and stays at the company. So we're going to have a long relationship with Taylor.
1: And does Paramount's content, I mean, and HBO Max's content, I'm just curious as to how you see that all mixing and matching, so to speak, in terms of on one service for the end customer and what they want.
2: So one of the things that is actually fantastic is the two services are highly complementary. It's actually the lowest overlap over any of the services. And we want to be a service that actually speaks to everyone.
1: The lowest overlap in terms of subscriber bases.
2: Correct. So the overlap is a lot less than people think. And it puts us in a position to be able to talk to every audience. We want to be something for everybody. And we want to be the number one destination for the most talented artists and filmmakers in the world. And we believe we're in a position to deliver a market-leading service.
1: Want to talk a bit news here. Obviously, you now have CNN and CBS. You merged the news gathering operations. Is that fair to assume? I mean, there's got to be some cost savings there, right?
0: Well, this isn't about cost savings in this case. We look to keep the businesses run in parallel with independent editorial operation. This is really important. And two separate businesses. And we're so fortunate to have such successful, well-established, highly recognized brands in news.
1: Yeah, but news gathering, though, why have them both do the same thing? Can't you just do once?
2: There are absolutely operational efficiencies. And I'll say the operational efficiencies, we've looked at this deal for over a year. We know where every single dollar is. Again, I'll point to our track record at Paramount. And look, when you are the largest shareholder in the business, you are completely focused on how do we create long-term value for all of our shareholders. And so from that standpoint, we are 100% confident in the $6 billion synergy number that we've outlined. Again, our track record is over-delivering quite significantly. We know where those are. We'll execute the plan.
1: You mentioned so many things you have to invest in, though. I mean, marketing is going to be required for the combination of the DTC platform, all of those movies. You feel confident you can deliver on all of that?
0: This is all part of the plan. We have a multi-year plan. And as we've said, we expect to grow over the period at mid-single-digit CAGR through 2030 and achieve profitable growth, increasing our EBITDA margin to the mid-20s,
1: right,
0: and generate the $10 billion cash flow, free cash flow that we talked about. This is all part of the plan.
1: Go ahead, David. Sorry.
2: One thing I just want to add, because I couldn't agree more. And again, I would point to what we did at Paramount, right? Even when you look at the synergies that we executed, we increased our investment in content. We doubled the film slate from 8 to 16 films. We greenlit 40 new and returning series. We invested in more sports rights while operating the business more efficiently. We're going to do the exact same thing here. It is all detailed out. And now we get to go execute on it.
1: Well, now you get to write. Now you get to show us. So you mentioned sports rights in the brief time I have left. The NFL, the change in control provision when you bought Paramount, mm-hmm. was that exercised? Does it mean you're going to have to renegotiate with them sooner than you might have otherwise?
2: So we have a great relationship with the NFL. I think one of the things that, you know, the NFL was actually an investor in Skydance. It is now an investor, now today, and also Skydance. So we delivered last year a record-setting season with them. We anticipate being in business with the NFL for the foreseeable future. And based on all the conversations with Roger, I think he sees it the same way.
1: And CNN's future, you know, was the subject, it would seem, of so many column inches, certainly, David. You kept Mark Thompson. Why?
2: He's done a phenomenal job. And we also, given everything everyone's been through, we want stability. We believe in editorial independence across the news organizations. We think CNN is a remarkable brand. We think CBS News is a remarkable brand. When you put these two businesses together,
1: CBS News under Barry Weiss has changed its approach to a certain extent. Do you expect similar moves from CNN?
2: Right now, I'd say you have to talk to Mark. Corporate stays out of editorial. So, again, I would say that's a conversation for Mark. It's a conversation for Barry. But we're going to support them.
1: All right. I'm looking forward to future conversations with both of you. When we sit down a year from now, what are we going to be talking about in terms of your ability to deliver on these synergies you've talked about so much and on the growth that you're talking about?
2: So I'll start. And
1: what
2: then
1: should I hold you to?
2: Both performance, both economically and strategically. I'll start with strategic. We need to grow top line by mid-single digits. We need to put our streaming businesses together. We need to grow and scale our studio business, our D2C business. We need to execute on our platform and technological transformation at the company. And I believe if we do all of that, we'll be in really good shape. I'll pass it over to Ynon to talk about performance.
0: Well, you will see us progressing towards our targets in 2030. And specifically when it comes to synergies, we expect to achieve a third of our synergy target in the first year. There's more to come. This is not just about synergies. You will see the company start performing at a very high level. You will see great content. You will see engagement. You will see excitement for fans all over the world. And the company is positioned to win.
1: I feel like if I'm there, I feel like I'm happy to see him. I'm not so sure I'm happy to see you, Ynon, coming down the hall.
2: No.
0: We're in it.
1: Is that not
2: we're in it together.
0: We're in it together.
1: Yeah.
0: And remember, this is a growth story. It's easy to focus on synergies, but ultimately, this is about growth. This is about creating long-term shareholder value. And we could not be better positioned to achieve that.
1: And so, right, the last 2 days has not done that, of course. The stock price, I mean, it's only 2 days, but...
2: But again, we don't control basically the first few days of trading. What we do control is the long-term future of this business, and we're going to deliver, we're going to create value for all stakeholders, and we could not be more excited to get to work.
1: Guys, thank you. I really appreciate your taking the time. David Ellison, of course, Chairman and CEO of Skydance, and Enon Krize, the co-CEO. Thank you both. Good luck ringing the bell.
3: Thank you.
1: Make sure you do it. 50 seconds. Hit that button and don't let off on it, okay?
3: Yeah.
1: All right. Actually, it's our show right now. I'm going to send it back over to Carl and Jim. We're standing right over there, sitting right over there.
4: David, we'll see you in a minute. Thanks, David Faber. Good Thursday morning. Welcome to Squawk on the Street. I'm Carl Quintanilla with Jim Cramer at Post 9 of the New York Stock Exchange. David's going to join us in a moment. Having just wrapped up that exclusive with Skydance's David Ellison and Enon Krize, talking about how the hard work now kind of begins. Jim, your thoughts?
5: Look, I knew Enon really well at Mattel, and before Mattel, I think he'll find a way to be able to cut costs. What was mentioned, David mentioned that he let off a lot of people. He went to an asset like Mattel, was actually brilliant. And I've been adamant that he saved the company with that. The company had way too much debt and too much manufacturing. Look, these guys, both David and Enon, they're just saying it's growth. The unfortunate thing is that we know from the industry that we are in that it's not growth. Now, maybe David Zaslav, the portfolio that they bought, did have more growth than a lot of others. And David put together a pretty good company. He did say it was worth 28. They overpaid, but just by a couple. It's the debt. And I don't like the debt service is really high. And if you look at the debt of this versus the debt that they're putting in AI.
4: Sure, we're going to talk about that in a minute.
5: Yeah, you might just say, hey, listen, debt is debt. But it isn't, because there's a lot of belief that the amount of money that's being raised in data centers is going to turn out to be far more, because the NVIDIA chips are worth a lot more. We can talk about an Australian IPO that may not be doing well. But what I thought mattered was that I don't see, and David, I think, was very precise about it, I don't see the ability in the first few years to be able to pay down the debt the way they'd like, or even to meet the interest cost. But David, you were very perceptive about the idea that that's really the issue. They wanted to come back with growth. Great interview. They wanted to come back with growth. And you came back with rigor. And maybe sometimes they crossed and sometimes they didn't.
6: No, I mean, that's going to be the key for them as to whether they can deliver on these goals that they're talking about. And Enon Krize is going to execute, obviously, on those synergies, which is going to be such a key part of it. But, I mean, we made the point. They start life as a very highly levered company. They have aggressive timetable and a growth and leverage reduction targets.
1: Right.
6: And it's going to be interesting to watch. And, you know, you listen to Ellison talk about the portfolio of assets. It is pretty
5: impressive
6: and wide-ranging.
4: 12% of TV watch, which was interesting. During the approval process to get through regulators, you're like, oh, there's so much competition. Now it's about, look at our scale next to YouTube.
6: Next to YouTube.
4: Yeah.
6: But, of course, that does make the point as well. YouTube, which is the beast. It's the giant. Yeah. And we've watched it happen over these last 5 to 10 years. And it continues to be. And the growth there is, obviously, anybody in media would love to see that kind of growth.
4: I did like the framework of legacy Hollywood, kind of lazy, let tech move in, and merging that with muscle from Silicon Valley, and whether that's really a novel model we don't know much about.
6: We don't, but I thought that Ellison articulated that well, and in a way that even though I've heard him discuss it before, that was aggressive and empowering almost in a way. It did make you say, hey, wait a second, you know, he's coming from a different place.
5: And those
6: who are backing him have said that all along. And now we'll have to wait and see.
5: I wanted it, when I went into the interview, I said, you know, that traditional media model, obviously nobody likes it. We're stuck in it ourselves. It's not what you want to be in. You want to be in a growth. You want to be in it. I came back and said, it's not traditional media. They have a real shot here. However, I'm still skeptical because in the end, they still mentioned the CBS nighttime lineup. They still talked about NFL, which is costly. And I don't want to be levered to the NFL if I don't have the cash flow.
6: Yeah, I didn't follow up on the NFL in terms of whether they're actually going to have to...
5: Jeez, you're beating yourself up already. The interview
6: I always do that. Every single time. Can never do them...
5: Well, that's why you're...
6: Never do them right. Or
5: that's why you're HOF and the rest of us are playing a different game.
6: I don't know about that, but...
4: It did sound, Jim, like you're thinking more about the external environment, the competition for capital, not so much about what's happening inside that building.
5: Well, I mean, this kind of company is correlating with the regular debt markets, correlating with what Michelle Goss is doing at Levi Strauss, even though she would tell you, look, I just missed the market, I didn't have the right stuff. We'll talk about that. It's correlating with what Ramon LaGuardia, the world that he's in. Yeah. Whereas the AI world is not correlated. Now, it does not mean that it can't get too expensive. People keep confusing them. I'm saying it doesn't correlate with the GDP.
6: These guys did hit the corporate bond market for a huge amount of money not very long ago, in the same way that SpaceX is going to, and Broadcom and so many others that are fueling a very different...
5: Those are not correlated.
6: No, they're not correlated. You know, you mentioned,
5: well,
6: of course...
5: Well, it's discretionary. I mean, I don't have to go to the movies.
6: Yeah, you mentioned Ellison talking about tech disruption. Take a listen to what he had to say.
2: Media and fundamentally disrupted the business.
1: Yes.
2: Companies didn't pivot fast enough. We can talk a lot about the owner-operator entrepreneurial culture of Silicon Valley versus the more steward culture of Hollywood that candidly put the businesses in this position. This transaction is the solution to those mistakes 10 years ago.
6: Very interesting, and said it very clearly. And of course, they are the control. He's the control shareholder. Right. This is a very similar model to some of the behemoths in Silicon Valley that also, like a Meta, have one person running it who is also the control shareholder.
5: Now, did you feel that it was rather remarkable how Enon pivoted so quickly from Mattel to this new company? I mean, and we see it. I mean, I saw a pivot to someone from Gap to Nike. I mean, there is just this kind of jump. Yeah. I mean, Enon was, when I talked to him last, we were talking about Hot Wheels.
6: That was very quick.
5: Yeah, it was very, very fast.
4: we had MongoDB to Meta. Right? Mattel to Skydance.
5: We should be talking about it more.
4: Yeah.
5: Because
4: you mentioned today it's the chief product officer from Athleta going to Lulu. There's a ton of churn.
5: Yeah, and I just feel that I'm seeing these things happen at a rate of, I mean, I tell people in contracts. What about contracts?
6: Contracts.
4: That can all be worked out.
5: Contracts. I mean, look, the person from Gab, that was a recent hire there from Nike. They're putting together a Nike team at Lulu. I don't know.
6: It's challenging.
5: Help me there.
6: All of those Nike, Lulu.
5: What do we say?
6: Yeah, I know. Finally, guys, we did have sort of an answer from Ellison in terms of how he sees his job versus Enon Krys and what responsibilities they will be attacking. Take a listen.
2: We absolutely have clear lines of delineation. First, I want to say is we're going to do everything as true partners. And really, sitting here today, this caps a three-year journey. We were talking about buying Warner Brothers Discovery before we actually closed on Paramount, because we believe this gave us the scale and put us in a position to be able to win. So this has been a long-term strategic vision and strategy that I've had for 3 years.
6: Got to give them credit for actually executing it.
5: True,
6: but it ended up being a lot more expensive than they would have liked.
5: But how much more can you do? Do you think David Zaslav didn't wring out every single cost, being a very good operator himself?
6: No, he would argue that, of course, he did, and that it's very difficult, particularly if you continue to have the declines in the cable industry, which he was dealing with at the rate of $1 billion a year, and then I think it was $600 or $700 million the next year. So that's the last 3 years in terms of those declines and what they meant. And that's why one of the keys is, can you offset the decline with the synergies? You
5: know,
6: you're bailing water out of the boat on one side, and then it's coming in on the other.
4: Just look at this week. Emmys going to Prime.
5: Right.
4: The Super Bowl going to Disney Plus. Going to be streamed there.
6: Right.
4: Right? I mean, that's part of this process.
5: At the same time, we used to work for a company called Comcast, okay? Comcast is down 25% this year. It yields 6.3%. It sells with a 6 PE. I mean, it does have Universal, right? We just haven't split it off yet. It
6: hasn't split.
5: Isn't that the proxy of what industry they're up against?
6: They're not up against the broadband industry.
5: Not
6: because they're a content company.
5: I'm just saying that this is. I've watched the stock go down.
6: It's been brutal. It's been, you know that. It's been very difficult.
4: The housing market is frozen. Right? Formation is frozen.
6: Yeah.
4: That's
5: Disney's
4: a big part
5: frozen.
4: Of the broadband.
5: Disney's frozen.
6: By the way, when it comes to just overall. It's frozen,
5: Thank
6: got
5: you.
6: It. Distribution and content, nothing's looking particularly good, right? Even Netflix,
5: Netflix,
6: which we've talked about so often, which is a part of this overall story, having at one point had a deal to acquire Warner Brothers Discovery,
5: right.
6: And its shareholder base still sort of saying, okay, well, what's. What's the plan?
5: I know, and we got a note today saying, listen, they don't have enough English product. They have language product. I mean, as far as I know, I never knew that that was important. I used to think that what mattered was wherever country, you know, it's Squid Games. That didn't have a lot of English, and that
6: worked really well. But that, by the way, is the key, because to have that international presence, and that's what Ellison was talking about as well, which they have not really had at HBO Max.
5: Is there too much to watch, David?
6: Never could be enough to watch, Jim.
5: No, I mean, if you were Reed Hastings, wouldn't you say, listen, the way that people are consuming YouTube, pretty amazing. But,
6: right? Carl, we've mentioned that. He said years ago, people were competing against time, not against...
4: Well, he said our biggest competition is sleep.
6: Yes, sleep.
4: That was the famous line.
5: Well, that's why I beat that a long time ago. It's Kramer 1, sleep 0.
6: Yeah, now you figured that out. It's a good thing.
5: From the old days, when I didn't sleep on Tuesdays, that was the way to do it. Give one night.
6: Fortunately, I've been experimenting with it a little bit lately. I really don't like it.
4: No.
5: Well, you have to, like Mike Worth said from Chevron, you got to get used to being tired. That's how you get. That's how you handle it.
6: Oh, thank you.
4: Good stuff from Nat Faber, and
6: thanks.
4: We'll see Ellison and Kreis ring the bell in just a few minutes. Let's move to the market. Stocks are on pace to extend losses from yesterday as these inflation concerns take center stage. Oil's up today as Iran ramps up attacks on ships in the Strait. Hurricane Isaiah's strengthening off the U.S. Gulf Coast. That's the first of the Atlantic season. Yields are up, too, hovering around 24-year highs. Some of that's a reaction to Waller today, saying that more rate hikes are probably needed to combat inflation, Jim, although he did suggest some flexibility on timing.
5: I thought that if you're going to have to put together something to say about interest rates and what you should do, it was just an incredibly intelligent piece where he just said, look, you know, we thought that August wasn't going to be that bad. August turned out to be not good. And they do feel that the current hawkish pivot is that he's lost faith in the transitory notion of oil and gas. And we're going to hear that from PepsiCo. We're going to hear that from a lot of companies. I just thought Waller was basically saying, look, things are too hot, but we're going to signal. We're not going to just say two, and we're not going to say maybe 2 to 5. This piece that he did, David, I felt was what the Fed should have been doing all along.
6: Why?
5: Well, because you don't want to surprise anybody. You want to kind of signal what you do. Now, do you signal it to calling the Wall Street Journal? Was that the signal? Telling a reporter? Was that the signal? I don't like that.
6: You don't like what?
5: I don't like the Fed chief calling a reporter and saying, here's what I think might happen. I don't want to believe it. I don't want to believe that really was the case. I'm talking about Jay Powell talking to a Wall Street Journal reporter. I don't want to believe that's the case. I don't believe that's just too frivolous for me.
6: Okay.
5: But I know that signaling, there are many ways to signal.
6: Yes, there are.
5: Well, besides just calling a reporter.
4: What's interesting, Jim, is that, you know, Walsh came in saying he wanted to minimize Fed communication.
5: Absolutely.
4: The market's moved incredibly on, or at least odds have moved, on Waller, on Jefferson, on Bowman, separate from data.
5: Look, I think that I am adamant that these people, that you should, and this is, don't take this wrong. Imagine the NFL. You have a head coach, and the offensive coordinator comes out and says, you know, look, the head coach says this, but let me tell you what's going to happen this Sunday. That's unforgivable. And I have been arguing really vociferously that you should maybe give up your rights to talk about this other than internally when you become an important person at the Fed. I don't know why that's wrong. I mean, the NFL's the gold standard of how to run a company, and they just don't allow it. And I just don't think that anyone should be able to say, you know, keep it in the locker room.
6: Okay. That's all I got for you.
5: I guess because he did the Paramount, he feels he can get away with anything.
6: That is not true.
5: No?
6: I'm still sitting here thinking, why didn't I follow up on the frickin' NFL? We have a great partnership. And
5: why
6: then I was like, are they going to raise your rate?
5: You brought up the interest rates. You didn't need to have them signal because they've offered so much debt that they've overwhelmed the market.
6: How about this, Mr. Market? All right, oil's up, rates, NASDAQ's down. Is this a one-day thing? What's going on?
5: No, and we're stuck in this market. Look, I was looking at Samsung when they reported last night, and it was a preliminary. Taiwan 70, the numbers were really good. Samsung the most ever. I figured maybe it's a push because a lot of people have high. I'm saying those because those were simultaneous when the president has decided once again, because he's looking at the number of attacks, that maybe he has to go bomb the heck out of them. And this is something I was hoping we'd never get to, but that's what he's saying. So then you have the situation where oil spikes, then rates go up, and suddenly it's just like, oh, my God, we're trapped again. And then there's an incredibly large offering in Australia of a company that NVIDIA has backed that's ridiculously overvalued. And next thing you know, it's rates, oil, and some IPO in Australia that's bad with a huge deal for discretionary income where there is just so much debt, the company you just interviewed, that I just say, hey, listen, in other words, don't step up to the plate.
6: Okay. The auction yesterday went well.
4: It was fine. I mean, it was the highest paid for tens pretty much this century.
5: I said it was just an okay auction because what we're losing track of is that you're going to be, well, you're already underwater.
6: You're already what?
5: Well, I'm saying bonds are already, you know, lower interest rates are higher.
6: Yeah, I was down to 5.3. Okay, but that's where we are.
5: I'm okay.
6: There was plenty of demand.
5: You got to tell it I'm okay twice, right?
6: Is everything okay?
5: I did not fall. You know, when you go like this and you're all excited,
4: it thinks you fell?
5: Yeah, I guess this is what's going to happen with mine. I get the Apple home.
6: Well, you are a fall risk.
4: Yes.
6: I worry about you a lot.
4: You're infirm age.
5: You don't just go back to.
6: You don't sleep, and you know, I mean.
5: You know what I say to you? Okay.
4: That's the extent of our banter now. You're welcome. Take a look at the pre-market. We're going to get to a ton of movers. We'll get to Broadcom, Oracle, SpaceX, of course, as Jim mentioned. There is Pepsi and Levi and more Skydance and Lulu. Stay with us.

0: Coventry Direct, redefining insurance.
1: All right, 8 minutes before we get started with trading here at the New York Stock Exchange. Let's get a mad dash. Palantir.
2: I'm conscious of the fact that I basically laid out a two negative scenario, as some people might think. There are individual companies, whether it be PepsiCo, whether it be Palantir, where there's some really interesting things to say. Goldman Sachs has put out a piece, an upgrade to buy on Palantir, that actually explains what Palantir does. I have been a long time a believer in this. What they've got is a forward deployed engineer. It's not a software company that comes in, writes a new program. CARP's model is a fantastic model. And I have long believed that this stock's going to 250. I've been stymied because it got thrown back at the 208 level. But I reiterate that if you read the Goldman piece, you're going to say, you know what? This is a very rigorous, great growth company, and it's changing the enterprises that it goes into. So I really like it because this forward deployed engineer model is very different. It's actually hands-on. It's empirical, but they also look at the entire organization. And they offer a real solution for companies that are too bloated, don't know what they're doing, not just the enterprise, not just the government.
1: Right.
2: So I think people, if they can get a hold of the Goldman piece, will really say, oh, I see how different it is and how smart Alex Karp is and his team. They've got a lot of smart people. I mean, I know a lot of people. You know, I don't know if you know.
1: There are plenty of smart people there, plenty of young smart people there, no doubt.
2: That's of value.
1: Yes, it is.
2: And they understand Claude.
1: They understand Claude.
2: Hey, yes. By the way.
1: I mean, although nobody fully understands exactly why Claude does what it does. No, I'm kidding. The underlying technology. But yes.
2: Zach.
1: What happened?
2: Well, he switched.
1: What are you doing now? Why are you into another file?
2: Because he switched to, we were getting tired of what Claude looked like. We're going back to ChatGPT.
1: Really?
2: Oh, look at this. This is better than what Raymond Ricard put out. This is by PepsiCo.
1: That's
2: look
1: interesting. I think that's going to actually mean a differential in the private market valuations for Anthropic and OpenAI, making that change.
2: Here's TSMC, and what is that?
1: That's Claude.
2: It's boring, no pictures. Anyway, all over America, people are actually doing what I just did. I know it seems crazy, but there's kids trying to figure out, damn the tokens, full speed ahead.
1: Of course,
2: this is what people do, and I wanted to try to show. I know it probably doesn't show up.
1: It does raise the question, Carl, as to how much of our brain we're going to keep using when they can just summarize everything we ever need to know.
3: The Wallace cognitive
4: decay.
1: Yes.
4: That is the phrase within Goldman.
2: Well, long division.
4: Yeah.
2: Who cares?
4: Driving.
1: Decay.
2: Driving, yes. Yeah, we know that's over.
1: I got enough cognitive decay to deal with just from getting old.
2: See,
1: now
2: well,
1: I got to decay
2: why,
1: myself.
2: No, you didn't ask the NFL question.
1: That's what happened.
4: Oh. I'll bet you Chat would have.
2: Oh. You went there, I went there. Chat would have a ladder.
1: Why wasn't Chat in my ear? Wait, he didn't answer the question.
2: He's laughing.
1: We got an opening bell actually speaking to Skydance, of course. They're ringing the bell right here at the big board. 5 minutes from now. Don't go anywhere.

0: And when you talk about our synergy numbers, we're not applying AI to any of that. So when you look at how AI is going to transform every part of the business, we are really well positioned.
1: But it's not going to transform movies. These 30 movies are not going to be AI generated.
0: So what I would say is, look, we are a big believer that artificial intelligence is a tool for artists, not the other way around. And I don't think anything will disrupt that. What I do think is going to be possible when you talk about storytelling and artificial intelligence, I do believe it'll be one of the biggest unlocks for creativity.
1: Ellison going on to talk about the cost of movies as well, potentially coming down significantly as a result of the things you can employ as a creator that will help you save a lot of money, which, you know, again, they're going to need to with a slate like they're talking about.
2: Before AI became AI as we know it, Jensen Huang showed me what he could do and how much more important, how much better it is than computer generated. And that you couldn't figure out which one of the, we were looking at Star Wars Stormtroopers, which were his and which
1: and
2: were...
1: And which were George Lucas's?
2: Yes, and yeah. I've got to tell you, Carl, even in 2017, Jensen knew this is the future. And he is, in many ways, still a visionary beyond all belief, and this is going to affect talent.
1: Taking a look at up on the podium there, of course, Jerry Cardinale from Redbird, a large investor, as we said, in for $6 billion. At the far end there, you see Nathan Del Rahim. He was the one dealing with all the state AGs. Looking down here, seeing a lot of the deal makers who are part of this transaction as well, of course. Blair Efron, Leon Calvaria from Citi, Blair Efron from Centerview. A lot of fees, a lot of big fees, a lot of financing.
3: Yes, we're going to get to some of the banks in a second. Let's get the opening bell at the big board on Wall Street. It is Skydance celebrating this week's closing of the Paramount Warner Brothers Discovery merger at the NASDAQ in Times Square. 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
2: In the old days, my ex guy, you can't Davis every day. Every day.
3: So, Jim, really not that far removed from 7,800, still above levels that were resistance last couple of weeks.
2: Yeah, I don't know if I want to come into it. I mean, I think that their natural reaction is to say, geez, that's a pretty good opening. And I come back and say, yeah, but how about the next 7, 8, I mean, you know, it's 9:35. There's a lot ahead. I don't like where the interest rates are. I don't like where oil is. I don't really care for what happened in Australia with a company that's backed by NVIDIA, which is a ridiculously overvalued company. It's a Bitcoin miner that's become a data center play that I think is ridiculously valued.
1: Okay.
2: But, David, what happened?
1: Nothing.
2: Are they like executing,
1: taking some photos.
2: Are they executing already?
1: Yeah, they're
2: now. When you said that Elon Musk is executing, are you talking about executing, or are you just talking about doing well?
1: Executing on the plan. On the plan. Yes.
2: I don't know.
3: I think the phrase was, "We have what it takes." Right? In this fragmented market where it's tougher to reach consumers, you need scale.
1: Skydance stock, by the way, it had a tough couple of days after the close of the deal, rebounding ever so slightly this morning, up 1%, right around $9 a share. But the float in this stock is so minimal.
2: Yes.
1: The equity is held by that guy and his family and a lot of their outside investors. So,
2: we have the linchpin here? We're looking at an Ellison. There's another Ellison that is considered to be the key to data center spending and whether it's going to be able to make it so that you can have a common stock linked to so much debt. We have one of the richest people in the world, and Scion. What I say to
1: that
2: myself is, what do we have here? Is this just an oligarchical society that we put together? We need to see Oracle hang in there.
1: Those are some big issues you just raised. But Oracle shares are down a bit, and of course down 27% for the year. Larry Ellison, who is one of the key backers of this transaction, owns 41.9, I think, was percent, 42. I got to check where they are, but of that company.
2: Right.
1: I'm not worrying about him.
2: I wouldn't.
1: No.
2: About Larry Ellison were times that I was completely and utterly wrong. I think that, once again, I know they have CDS and all that. He ended up selling a huge amount of stock at the market. I didn't even know it was happening. He is, whatever his tax on these. What has he ever lost at?
1: Well, that's, and by the way, there are those who are believers in what Skydance is trying to do.
2: Yes.
1: Who come back to that and saying, hey, you got Larry behind it as well. And he doesn't lose.
2: He's the chief technology officer. He's the founder. He's a brilliant man.
1: He doesn't
2: lose. I have no relationship with him. I had a good relationship with Safra Katz. David has a good relationship with the current co-CEOs, but you have
1: Safra to admit. Katz on the board, by the way, of this
2: right.
1: company, of Skydance.
2: Safra Katz is, what can I say, she's money.
1: Yeah.
2: She's also just a fabulous person. I mean, like, I just think she's unbelievable.
1: All right, back to the AI trade, guys. You know, NVIDIA retreating a bit again.
2: Well,
1: not unexpected, of course,
2: well,
1: given the overall market.
2: You know, look, it's really hard.
1: With the NASDAQ down about 0.5%.
2: Well, look, Samsung preliminary is it's the greatest quarter of ever any company. The numbers from TSMC are just incredible. They reacted not well, and NVIDIA is just in lockstep with those companies, whether you think it should be or not. And then we have this Australian fiasco, a little company that, thank you, Bloomberg, I was not following, called Firmus, an NVIDIA-backed AI cloud company that NVIDIA had invested $1.85 billion Australian in 2025, and they were trying to get a deal of $33 billion. So you maybe invest. You know, the thing's really expensive.
1: Okay.
2: And there's open lockup. You can just apparently. We don't know. This is a little opaque, this Firmus, but I know that this was the chatter that here's an Australian Bitcoin miner that switched. It's got great plans. NVIDIA backed it, but it looks like the stock's overvalued. All these things have suddenly turned to make it so we think NVIDIA should be sold. I'm asking for more than that before I sell NVIDIA, because how many times have people sold NVIDIA who watch this show? How many times? You have to soldier through NVIDIA. This fight's not worth fighting.
4: Soldier through what?
2: Vicissitudes.
4: Ah.
2: We have these vicissitudes. They do have a buyback. I hope that they're keeping their powder dry for a little bit more down. But
4: right.
2: I just think that we've seen this so many. How do you get to $6 trillion? You don't go in a straight line to $6 trillion. It's been a stair step, and there's been moments where it's just total despair. And people just say, I'm out of that NVIDIA. I don't want to touch it. I had a caller last night. I said, Jim, I diversified from NVIDIA to Micron. I said, well, you know, that's not total diversification.
1: Yeah.
2: Maybe NVIDIA to
4: Although someone would come back and say the latest chapters of those vicissitudes have been repaired by financing from NVIDIA themselves, right?
2: But that's been their model. And if you go back over the somewhat $100 billion they've invested, they've done incredibly well. And I think that what Jensen had to do is create a world of generative AI. And he had to do that by investing in everyone, including, like, take a look at what happened with Matt Brook for you, with Optic. Optic wasn't doing well, and yet Jensen said, you know what, we're going to have fiber in. So let's give some money to Lumentum, to Coherent. Next thing you know, you've got an incredible market that's got optical all over it. That was what Matt Murphy was talking about from Marvell. I just think that Jensen, again, I'm in the visionary camp. There are people who are now saying, listen, he's too glib about cybersecurity. There's always been criticism about him ever since the company's crossed the $1 trillion track, because people just don't believe it. And yet Microsoft, a software company, we were happily paying $3 trillion for that. I think that the ecosystem that Jensen has set up is the most valuable system I've ever seen.
4: Yeah. Why do you think Corning can't rally here in this environment,
2: well,
4: for example?
2: That's a great question. We sold Corning for the Travel Trust because Corning had this tremendous run and then had one of these parabolic moves. And if you hit up, you can see the parabolic move straight up.
4: That's not when you went to...
2: We sold a lot of it from there all the way down because I hate parabolic moves. But it's churning. It's churning because it was at 77 not that long ago. So I think, it's the same thing that someone will say. Someone called me last night about a stock that was up 134%, and they were very, said, this thing's killing me. And I said, well, it is up 134%. Corning is up a huge amount, and it's churning, and they've got money from, they get money from everybody, the big Apple customers, at 48 times earnings. I don't know. I mean, I just think that when you have a stock that's up 80%, I say, you want 80% or do you want Pepsi? You want Pepsi, which is stock is down very badly for the year, down 13%, not very badly, and has a yield.
1: Yes.
2: I prefer put Corning to Pepsi, but I've got to tell you, I think that Raymond had a lot of good things to say.
1: You do.
2: Yes, I do. I think he had very good things to say.
1: Well, he's going to join us as well in the next
2: form
1: hour.
2: Factor. I mean, people just say, hey, listen, he missed. I'm looking at a growth trajectory that he reset, but the analysts haven't, in part because of the numbers that he put out earlier. Look, I think that PepsiCo is doing as well as it can. Even though he says it's not, they're spending a huge amount of money. They've got small form factor stuff, but they have oil and gas. And when you pick up a bag of Frito-Lays, small or big, David, you're talking about something related to oil. When you deliver it to a supermarket, something related to oil.
1: You're right.
2: That is not something he can.
1: No, you can't. That's related to oil and to sometimes to diesel as well. Yeah.
2: Yes.
1: Which continues to be a key.
2: Skydance doesn't have oil exposure.
1: No,
2: maybe
1: they don't.
2: Driving to the movies. Seems attenuated.
1: I suppose, yes. That's a great word, yes.
2: Attenuated.
1: Yeah,
2: like
1: sure.
2: That?
1: Yeah, you see, you're not having that decay yet when you can come up with nice words.
2: Thank you.
1: You're welcome.
2: Thank you.
1: You're welcome.
2: I'm going to put a horse head in your bed, though.
1: In whose?
2: Your bed.
1: Oh, you are?
2: Yeah.
1: Okay, thank you for that as well.
2: Yeah.
1: That was a Paramount movie.
2: Spoiler piece.
1: I mentioned
2: it because Quarrel was obviously a Disney movie.
1: Really? You thought through the fact that The Godfather was a Paramount movie?
2: Yes.
4: Okay. Robert Evans.
1: Paramount. Yeah.
2: One of the best. Well, I still think he's best ever.
1: And then that other guy. Who's the other? You know, they did that great series about him.
4: Yes.
1: What was his name?
2: Oh, the author?
4: Yes.
1: No, not the author. What? The guy who shepherded the whole thing through.
4: You're right. Yep. I don't remember the name.
1: Well, we're somebody will remember.
2: Well, good. I forget what
1: streamer that was on because we can keep track.
2: Oh, my God. But, you know, there's just.
1: All right. I'm going to move us along to the banks because I've been looking at the performance of the financial sector the last few sessions.
2: It's not been good.
1: And I do wonder, after, of course, what was a very strong year for much of this year, they've given it all up and then some. And when do you come back to them, Jim? If you want to come back to them.
2: For my travel trust, I'm trying to figure out exactly that. When do I come back? I mean, Goldman's at 12 times earnings. I keep thinking to myself, Goldman, they had some interesting pay package news. We just don't have a lot of deals. So maybe I have to wait for a reset? I don't know.
1: Oh,
2: J.P. Morgan, I want to own J.P. Morgan. I'm not going to. These stocks are coming in cold into earnings. And they're remarkable at making money. We don't know. A lot of times when I was at Goldman, I said, like, oh, my God, mortgages saved us? I didn't know mortgages were doing well. David Tepper saved us in junk. There's things that are going on at all of these that are better than you think. But we're looking at just IPOs.
1: Interesting FT piece today as well, Carl, about prime brokerage, an area I've been following for years because, of course, they service hedge funds, but how much more important it's become as a result of the multi-manager firms such as Citadel or Millennium or Point 72 and the leverage that they take on, Jane Street as well, in terms of what they're doing, and how important that has become, guys, as a part of the overall earnings and growth for some of these
2: banks. Are you worried about the regional banks and how you can move money around really fast now?
4: Of course.
1: Yeah.
4: That's part of the whole inertia disruption.
2: Yeah.
4: I mean, some of the drawdowns, Jim, Goldman 24, Morgan Stanley 19,
1: wow.
4: JPM 11. You know what's a really interesting chart is EUFN, which are European banks. That looks a little bit worse than the XLF itself.
2: Well, I know that there's a lot of French exposure. By the way, it's really incredible. Like Santander's been a little bit of a week. Brazil is really big for Santander. Don't sell Santander on France. That makes no sense at all. I'm going to say something that is not reckless, I believe. I think you have to layer into the banks because finally banks know how to deal with this interest rate environment. They surprise you. They know how to hedge. If we do get deals again after the midterm election, you'll have a home run. I like things that are inexpensive, but not all at once.
1: You keep saying deals, but I mean, think about the financings that we talk about every day. Those are deals.
2: Well, no, I'm saying that
1: those are enormous deals, and they have enormous fees associated with them.
2: I'm agreeing with you. I'm saying that.
1: So is the market not saying something when it sells a quarter of market cap off of Goldman Sachs?
2: The market's just saying, listen, the IPOs are bad, the M&A is bad. There are other ways to make money. The reason why we like IPOs and M&A is that's like seven. People.
1: Could be something else, Jim.
2: Well, they're like the Fed.
1: Yeah, well, obviously it could be.
2: It's like inflation. No, it's not a great environment for financials, but I'm saying that the stocks sometimes reflect the fundamentals.
1: Yeah.
2: Like, okay, when I was speaking to Raymond today, that's Raymond LaGuardia from PepsiCo, and I said, you know what? Your stock is so low, it'll actually probably end up doing well on cutting numbers.
4: And that's what happened,
2: and it's like,
4: at least at this moment.
2: Right, so sometimes it's so low, it looks up to me.
1: Yeah.
2: Yeah. No. Look at this. It turns out that you put 4.75% together with a trajectory, a trend line that's not bad, with the possibility that oil might go down someday, and you have a spin, and you have new products, including Frito-Lay protein and Frito-Lay olive oil. And what it says is, you know what? The man's handling this environment. And so, therefore, I'll buy it. I'll take the risk because now I know the quarter is 14 times earnings. This is PepsiCo. It's one of the finest growths. It can get its mojo back.
1: It can. But the name you've wanted to own this year is Coca-Cola.
2: Well, no, yeah, but Coke's fully priced. And you buy it. And I want them to have real... Yeah, well, Coca-Cola is at 26 times earnings.
1: It is.
4: But yeah, we put this chart up a few times.
1: Yeah, but I mean...
2: Yeah, well, okay, well, so
1: hello.
2: Maybe at a certain point you say, you know what? And Ramon knew that I wasn't crazy about the stock. He said, listen, you're not crazy, but I know. And I said, well, I just don't see the growth that I like. But at a certain point, you know, you got a situation where I'll take the fact that his actual sotto voce growth is a little better than people realize, and that maybe he'll figure it out because he happens to be a very good executive.
4: Meantime, Jim, you had Michelle Goss of Levi on last night.
2: Yes.
4: First dip below 19 since April. Here's what she told Jim on Mad.
5: Our consumer continues to prove resilient. Like I said, our issues in the U.S. were DTC, and those were our issues. And on the flip side, our U.S. wholesale business was positive in the quarter. So, you know, even when things get tighter, you have to work harder because they're still going to spend. You just have to be that much more relevant, more innovative.
2: Okay, so she missed the mark. DTC, the Levi stores, that's not just, you know, e-commerce. She got it wrong. She had mismessage. They didn't have the right product. And it's very funny, the right product turned out to be skinny. They went to skinny tight. At the beginning of the quarter, they were barrel. They were baggy. So these guys were going with barrel baggy and the wrong message. And they had to, and what I thought I liked, and the stock's not reflecting, is she saw it and they pivoted. And then, God, the last month was good. And this so far back to school was just not that great. But the last 3 weeks and then the first 2 weeks, I know that's short-sighted, but I'm saying that they figured out that it was no longer baggy for the most part.
1: In the last three weeks.
2: Do you want granularity or you want... what I'm saying to you is...
1: All
2: that
1: changed in the last 3 weeks.
2: This product's been around for 100 and something years.
4: Are you going to start, modeling skinny tight versus baggy?
2: No, I'm saying this. She didn't just stand there and say, you know what? Barrels. I'm going barrels. I'm going baggy. The market doesn't know what to do. No, she pivoted, and so far so good. But if continuing at this level, for DTC, they'll go back to the mid... You know, the mids, it was not a great quarter. But again, David, listen
1: to
2: me.
1: It was not a great quarter.
2: But did you come in and expect a great quarter after the stock went from 25 to 18? You're selling at 12 times earnings. I know the yield's only 3.3. But I'm saying there's a lot of companies that when you say, oh, boy, that was awful. And then you look at the chart and you say, well, tell me something I don't know.
4: Yeah.
2: PepsiCo, tell me something I don't know.
4: Valero, Jim, just looking at how energy names are leading today.
1: Yeah.
4: This stock began the year in the 160s, 433 today.
2: I wonder whether they're sitting there and they're just saying, oh, please, Congress, don't look at my price.
4: Yeah.
2: Please don't look at my price.
4: We did get news that the IEA said this incremental release from Europe and the G7 is not incremental at all. It's actually part of the $400 million that was announced back in March.
1: I see.
4: Well, so that kind of took some air out of the...
2: Yeah, look...
1: Refining, Benjamin, refining.
2: Plus
1: that's what you want.
2: And we know that the number of events against shipping in Hormuz have been really bad.
4: We were doing 15 million a day out of Hormuz in September. On Tuesday, we were 4.
2: Yeah.
4: From 15 to 4.
2: So that's it's back.
4: Shipping, transit's about a 2-month low here.
2: No, and then the Houthis, I don't know whether the Saudi Arabian war with the Houthis is that good. There's things that are, a lot of things that are in play. And I do want to just go back on Valero so people understand. The reason why I don't think there should be any investigation is that Valero's one of the worst stocks for so long because there's no growth in refining. It's finally their time.
1: You can't build a refinery in the United States, right?
2: Well,
1: haven't built one in forever.
2: No,
1: that said, isn't there this concern that they've been going full out and they're going to need to take some of them offline just for typical maintenance?
2: It's always been the case. Steel mills and refineries, you got to take them offline.
4: And by the way, this hurricane has already shut about a quarter of production in the Gulf.
2: No, this is a not ideal situation. And I do think that the market's not factoring in exactly how not ideal it is. I mean, I'm trying to figure out where to put some money to work for the trust. I have a huge amount of cash. Go through it every day.
1: You have a huge amount of cash?
2: Huge amount.
4: You've been overweight in cash.
2: Oh, my God. No, I don't like that. I'm not crazy about the market. I'm crazy.
1: Where are you as a percent of cash historically, Ben?
2: You know, mid-single, and I'm like double that.
1: You are?
2: Yeah, because it's like I come in every day and say, ooh, should I buy that now? Ah, no, I can't buy that. It's like, ooh, how about this? That's how I do it. You have to be visceral here. It's about being visceral.
4: Off of the opening lows here, though, as the Dow is now down only about 74, much better than the pre-market. Claims were good, 197. That's the lowest since July. We'll get more Fed speak today. Kashkari and Musalam as the 10-year backing off a bit below 5.28. Stay with us.

0: swing. The new standard in golf technology.
1: Jim mentioned some of the good news out of Samsung and TSM overnight, not really helping the chip space or some of the Neo clouds. ARM is the worst performer on the NDX, CoreWeave's there, Nebius, and even Intel.
2: But bonds are, you know, going, doing the right thing, yep. So I'm not going to give up.
1: Long day ahead. Yeah. We'll get stock trading with Jim in a minute.

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1: Let's get to Jim and stop trading.
2: Costco reported for the monthly numbers. I find the monthly numbers are really not indicative because it's a short period of time, particularly because it's a little confusing given the fact that they sell gasoline, a lot of them, but they're better. They were better, and I think that the stock has been reflecting lately that perhaps, even though it sells at 41 times earnings, it's an interesting situation to be in when things get tough. So a little bit better because when times get a little tougher, you go to Costco and you save a lot of money.
1: Jim, what do you got cooking for tonight?
2: I've got Agnico Eagle, which is the best gold company on earth, and I can't wait because gold is kind of stalled here. Then I have Everpure, which is the old Pure Storage, and you want to stay in touch with every single company that has anything to do with data storage. You want to see how things spread out, like NXPI downgraded today. So it's a little too attenuated because it's auto. On Semi, a little attenuated because it's auto. You have to be in data center.
3: Attenuated is your new favorite word, isn't it? That's three times.
2: Well, you said you liked it, so I decided to overweight it.
3: I also liked
2: it.
3: Was this chat or quad? No,
1: these are the show five or something. I don't know.
2: Quad.
1: These crib sheets that Jim.
2: That's quad.
1: These are
2: quad. Yes. Quad had no creativity
3: that's
2: today.
3: That's really helpful.
2: So I said I'm switching.
3: This is where we are. By the way, we can just do this now. They don't need to hear from us. Just read my cheat sheet.
2: He does. What? This is the future. Okay, listen.
3: It's the future.
2: It was TLDR, David.
3: I like it.
2: It was TLDR.
3: I like the way the whole thing's formatted. I like it.
2: He doesn't even know what TLDR is, does he?
3: Who does that? Wait.
2: Too long didn't read.
3: Too long didn't read.
1: We're slowly bringing favor into the 21st century.
2: Your interview was
3: are we in the 21st century?
2: You are TLDL.
3: I like to pretend it's 1998.
2: TLDL, my friend.
3: TLDL? Too long?
2: Didn't listen.
1: Jim, we'll see you tonight. Monday, 6 p.m. Eastern time. Dow's trying to go positive here as these yields ease a bit. 77.80. When we come back, an exclusive with Pepsi's Ramon LaGuardia. Those shares bouncing off 123 yesterday, the lowest since COVID. Stay with us.

0: The reason why we went through everything that we did is because with the combination and the completion of this transaction, we are positioned to win in every single vertical that we operate in. By combining Paramount and Warner Brothers, we have the greatest content engine. With marquee intellectual property, you're uniting Lord of the Rings, Harry Potter, the DC Universe, under the same house as Mission Impossible, Top Gun Maverick, G.I. Joe, Transformers.
1: That was David Ellison speaking exclusively with our David Faber this morning about the mega media deal that reshaped Hollywood. We've got much more from that interview for you straight ahead. Good Thursday morning, everyone. Welcome to Squawk on the Street. I'm Sarah Eisen with Carl Quintanilla and David Faber. We are live, as always, from Post 9 of the New York Stock Exchange. Stocks are under some pressure here this morning, but well off the lows as a big spike for oil puts upward pressure on Treasury yields. Familiar story. We're going to talk about those moves in a moment. Plus, the CEO of PepsiCo is with us after just reporting results this morning. We'll get his read on consumer spending and much more. And those chip stocks are under some pressure as well. But we'll speak with one analyst who just raised his target on Micron all the way to $3,000 a share, even after a 250% rally this year. But I think, guys, we have to start on oil prices because that's the center of the action, this spike that we're seeing across the energy complex on, you know, renewed tensions in Iran and that part of the world. This question of will he or won't he, in terms of President Trump renewing a strike on Iran before the midterms, after the midterms. The fact that the Houthis are firing missiles over in Saudi Arabia at the airport. The fact that the tanker traffic has slowed in the Strait of Hormuz because of reports of attacks from Iran on tankers. All of this is why you're seeing prices rise yet again. And today it's a 4% increase. Brent crude, the international benchmark, hitting 105, and that's a problem. Just take a look at what kind of gains we've seen for energy prices since the start of the war. It's been substantial double-digit gains since the war began in things like not just WTI crude up 40%, jet fuel. We know that goes into, you know, the airline costs and why we're paying higher airfares. Diesel has been obviously a huge story, which impacts the industrial chain and also consumer, you know, goes into consumer goods as well.
2: Because farmers too.
1: Farmers.
2: Yeah, operating a combine for a day gets a lot more expensive when you're looking to cut down your crop.
1: Absolutely. Like so this is, you know, what problematic. But, you know, I'm always checking for how the consumer's doing and trying to get some sort of early reads on what's happening with the consumer. Bank of America did update their credit card spending data, and they continue to see strength. It moderated a little bit, but still, total card spending was up 3% for households in the week ending October 3rd. So that was pretty good. I thought Costco was also a strong signal. U.S. comps accelerating to 8%. Yes, they had a little bit of a nice bump from the shift in the Labor Day holiday, but still strong. And then the Levi CEO, as you guys were talking about to Jim, our consumer continues to prove resilient. They just missed out on the low rise jeans, which are apparently back in a big way.
2: Was that what happened?
1: That's what happened.
2: We were trying to work through that with Jim, but it wasn't clear to me.
1: Low low.
2: Got it.
1: Like not just low rise, but low low. And I guess they were a little late on that. But the consumer continues to be good. And that's the story. You know, psychologically, difficult paying high gas prices. And ultimately, will that translate into even higher inflation because of what's happening into diesel? That's, you know, part of the question going forward. But so far, consumer story's been okay.
3: Yeah, it's going to be really interesting to get some commentary out of the banks. I mean, we're watching shares of Capital One, you know, today. Pretty substantial drawdown, usually seen as a proxy for maybe early signs of consumer stress. All that's going to be really important in the next few weeks.
1: I know, because the word from the banks in last quarter was that deposits look good, consumers are good shape, lending is pretty strong, despite some of the headlines.
2: I remember I sat down with the CEO of Visa. It's only a few weeks ago, a month ago. Very strong.
1: Bullish, right?
2: Yeah, very bullish. Very bullish.
1: Wells Fargo was bullish. I mean, these were all in the last few weeks, so it'll be good to get an update.
2: Yeah, it's not clear consumer spend is what's behind the decline in the bank stocks as much as it might be any number of other things.
1: Yeah, I mean, but generally, I guess, tied to concerns about the economy, higher yields dampening activity.
2: Maybe.
1: Yeah,
2: maybe. I mean, although we're seeing a bond market that is extraordinarily active.
1: I know. Capital markets are strong.
2: I mean, Skydance, what they issued last week, obviously we talked a lot about that, what SpaceX is going to be issuing in terms of $40 billion, and on from there, the CapEx spending not coming anywhere. The demand just continues for capital from all sources.
1: Yes, I know. And that should be theoretically a good story from the banks. Let's get another read on the consumer right now. Pepsi. It is getting a boost after reporting a top and bottom line beat in quarter three. The company, however, telling its investors North American business continues to underperform. And also Pepsi lowered its full year profit outlook. Joining us in a CNBC exclusive now is PepsiCo CEO Ramon LaGuardia. It's great to have you back, Ramon. Thank you for joining us.
4: Hello, Sarah. Thanks for having me.
1: So the big story here appears to be strength in international, right? That's helping you achieve the targets both on revenues and on profits. What's driving that?
4: Yeah, we're happy the company's posted its highest growth rate in almost 2.5 years. So we crossed the 3%. It was one of our objectives. International growing very fast. We're competing very well across most of the markets. This has been a story for us for a few years now. We continue to believe in that being our main growth driver, but we're clearly dissatisfied with the performance in North America, and that's our number one priority to accelerate the growth in the U.S. I think we can do it, and that's going to accelerate the company even faster in the coming years.
1: What is the problem, Ramon, in North America?
4: Listen, there is clearly an external situation with the consumer you were referring to. I was listening to the program a while ago. Yeah, there's clearly inflation, and there is some parts of the consumer base that are making choices. I think there is also an opportunity for us to compete better in some categories, especially if you think about, in the beverage business, the soft drink business needs more investment in the brands, needs probably better execution. We're doing very well in some other parts of the portfolio. If you think about hydration, if you think about modern soda, if you think about our improvement in the salty snack business in the U.S. So, the U.S. remains our top priority, and we're putting the resources to do that in the coming quarters.
1: In Frito, North America, Frito-Lay snacks, is it a GLP-1 story?
4: I think there is an affordability story, Sarah, and the investments we made in price have helped us to go from a negative low single digit volume to positive low single digit volume growth. So that's a big pivot in that business. There is a portfolio transformation story as well required to adapt to the new food trends in the country. I think we've talked about in the past portion control, permissible solutions, functional protein, fiber. Those are all spaces where there is growth in the category. So it's not that consumers are not snacking. They're snacking differently, and we need to evolve with a sense of urgency our portfolio. I think we're moving well. Now, the next wave of growth is investing behind those platforms and scaling those platforms, and that's where we're looking at productivity. We're looking at cost reduction to reinvest back in those investment areas that will produce very high ROI for us and accelerated growth.
1: Yeah, I mean, what do the cost cuts look like? Because I know that was part of your deal last year, that you were going to accelerate the cost cuts in North America. But some investors are saying that that's been slow to come.
4: Well, listen, I think we've been very, if you look at our productivity, has really increased versus the past. Now, inflation is also a factor. So I think we're looking at, the structural things we've been doing, automation, network rationalization, digitalization of the company, standardization. So all that is, continued. We're adding some new elements. Clearly, we have to look at every overhead, and we need to look at every corporate unallocated investments where we are, investments that are not related to growth probably need to be deprioritized. So clearly, the current situation with inflation, as you mentioned earlier, it requires a much more aggressive look at cost and make sure that every cost, is returning to us. And that is the journey. I don't think we're slow. I think we're very, very focused. The teams are making the right choices for the long term.
1: On beverages, you mentioned some of the weakness there. And even with the environment as it is, inflationary, affordability challenges, you mentioned Coca-Cola, your chief rival, has done really well and taken share. So how do you fix the beverage business?
4: Good. I think we're competing very well internationally in beverages. So that clearly, we grew 3% our volume. It is a good business. We're competing well. In the U.S., we're not happy with our performance, especially in soft drinks. Soft drinks is where we need to focus. We need to work both on investment behind the brands and execution. Investment behind the brands, as I said, we're going after cost to reinvest back in our Pepsi, Mountain Dew, Poppy, all the brands that we can play in that space. Execution, we're raising the execution standards, but also we're looking at any option out there to improve our execution, partnering with our bottlers in a different way. So that we're open to all that. Now, there's a lot of things that are working well in beverages as well. So hydration, which is a huge space, has tailwinds. We've managed to accelerate that category where we have Gatorade and Propel. Clearly, that's an opportunity. Modern soda, as I was saying, that's the new, the new soft drink. We have Poppy, which is the largest brand in that space. We're going to double down. And also, our partnership with Celsius is doing very well. We have 20% share now of that space. Most of it flows through us, and it gives us a way to compete in a fast-growth category. So soft drinks is the place. Soft drinks is where we're putting the focus. Soft drinks is investment and execution, and we're working on that with a real sense of urgency and awareness that that is not acceptable.
1: I mean, you mentioned the word urgency, and I think you communicated that to investors as well on the North America results, on the beverage business. You just mentioned it. I mean, given that, are you open to some of the bigger changes that have been proposed for Pepsi in recent months? I mean, big things like asset sales or, you know, splitting the business, refranchising.
4: I think we're looking at we're open to options that improve our execution in the beverage business, particularly in the U.S. And so we're looking at every option, Sarah. I think it's investment in the brands, but also there is an opportunity to execute better, and we're open to any option in that space.
1: Would you ever split the business, snacks and beverages?
4: No, that's not what we're thinking about.
1: No, not open to that one. I mean, have you engaged with Elliott since you made the deal at the end of last year to cut costs, cut prices, cut products?
4: We engage with every investor, Sarah. We have regular conversations with most of our investors. They are a key stakeholder for ideas, so they understand our business and they help us. And they clearly set the expectations for our performance because they own our business. Mm-hmm. Elliott is one more of those investors. We talk to many more investors on a regular basis.
1: So, and finally, Ramon, just given the guidance cut for 2026 on earnings, I think one question people have is, what does 27 look like? Is it a reset year? And how are you thinking about the balance between investments and productivity gains to get things back on track?
4: Yeah, it's early to talk about 27, obviously, but, you know, our priority number one is continue the acceleration of the business. We were one, we went to two, now we're at three level. Continue to accelerate to get to our long-term algorithm. That is by far the number one priority. As I said, we're looking at productivity very aggressively to invest in the brands to drive that acceleration, mostly the innovation platforms that will change the portfolio for the future. So taking cost out, investing in scaling those platforms that will make the portfolio more attractive to the growth spaces where consumers are going, that is the focus. So that's where we are. And when it comes February, we'll be able to give more guidance. We'll have more information as well about the cost, right? As you were saying earlier, mm-hmm. You know, oil price, we're the largest fleet in the U.S., or one of the largest private fleets. So we clearly, all these, input costs from agriculture is going up. So we'll have more visibility to the cost structure, and we'll be able to make more detailed guidance.
1: Do you think you're going to have to raise prices at this point, given what's happened with oil and diesel, and you mentioned agriculture and everything else on inflation?
4: Our priority number one will be obviously productivity to cover the commodity inflation and some of the other. But we're going to have to use net revenue management tactics to improve, absorb some of the inflation. We're going to be very careful. Obviously, as I said, consumers are looking for value, and we need to make sure that we provide that value in every occasion in a very granular way to every consumer. We'll use a multitude of tactics to absorb the inflation and make sure we still gain share, are very competitive, and consumers stay with our brands.
1: Has the consumer gotten worse in terms of just the macro, the health of the consumer, given all the headwinds right now?
4: Listen, we see the consumer resilient. We see the consumer, as you were saying, at overall level, the consumer is very resilient. Now, every consumer is different. They're clearly becoming very nuanced in where they invest their money, where they think where that it's worth the spend. So for companies like ours, understanding consumers very granularly, dissecting every consumer and being able to provide on a very almost personalized way what they want is critical. You saw our publicist deal that we announced a few weeks ago. It is a capability in that space. It gives us a new way of doing marketing, being much more granular, being able to understand consumers better and personalize. So it is a journey of an overall resilient consumer, but clearly every family, every person is different, and how do you provide value to that consumer to stay relevant to them is going to be critical for companies in that, you know, like us in large companies in the consumer space.
1: All right, well, we'll continue to follow the journey and the story, Ramon. We really appreciate you taking the time to speak
4: Thank
1: to our
4: you, Sarah.
1: Audience and
4: nice
1: investors.
4: To talk to you. Thank you too.
1: Ramon Laguarta, CEO of PepsiCo. Here's our roadmap for the rest of the hour. When we come back, the high rates playbook. We'll talk to KBW CEO Tom Michaud about how multi-decade yield highs are impacting the banks and the market at large.
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3: And as three more former OpenAI researchers warn about AI safety, we'll talk to the author of the book, If Anyone Builds It, Everyone Dies, about the growing chorus of doomsday rhetoric. As the Dow here goes green by 4 points, stay with us.

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1: Didn't want to alert our viewers to a story the FT ran a little while ago, lead of which is Starbucks has explored a takeover of Chipotle. Who are they citing in terms of sources? They say the status of the plans and whether the company submitted a formal offer couldn't be determined. It is having an impact on both stocks. I actually had heard about this a few days ago, but not from anybody who would be in a position to actually know whether there was truth to it. I did immediately hit Claude, Sarah. That was printed. I did that 3 days ago, you know. Just wanted
2: Starbucks
1: to take a look.
2: Chipotle.
1: Yeah, I wanted a little financial analysis on it. And you know, there are some parts of it that could make some sense. Obviously, Brian Nickel, who runs Starbucks, was the former CEO of Chipotle. But they're in the middle of a major turnaround still at Starbucks. Yes, it is going fairly well, but it's not done. And the idea of integrating a acquisition of this size, let's throw a premium on it, $50+ billion, you know, you have to wonder. Operating margin at Chipotle, by the way, fell from 18.2% to 15.7%. Net income also dropping as well there. And you'd be paying a fairly high multiple. So I just point all that out, not because I know whether or where this stands, but it is interesting, the FT obviously going with the story. It was making the rounds, so to speak, a few days ago, guys. At least enough why I wanted to take a look at whether it would make sense. And in some ways, you could make an argument for it. And others, Carl, you would certainly question why now do you want to get in the way of what seems to be a turnaround that's working?
3: Yeah, although some might argue, same as in the area of consumer products, prices have come in and the reg backdrop is fairly benign.
2: Yeah. I mean, the why now is that Chipotle shares have been under pressure.
1: They're
2: down 20%, and that's kind of unusual over the years for Chipotle.
1: It absolutely is. And, you know, there could be some revenue synergies, but, or I should say some cost synergies. Revenue synergies, I don't think, you know, very much unclear.
2: Exactly. Starbucks trying to figure out what's on its menu and
1: then,
2: food.
1: I know. And then, I mean, Starbucks does have great drive-through. Chipotle's just starting that, really, is my understanding. But again, I got nothing to share in terms of actually people who may be close to the situation who are telling me whether this is true or not. We'll update you if we get anything.
3: All right.
2: I mean, we've seen Burger King take Tim Hortons. There's a fast food coffee.
1: Well, there is. And you got the Dunkin' Donuts, Inspire Brands. They have a lot of different brands as well. And obviously, Brian Nickel knows his way around Chipotle. We know that. So there is something to it. We'll see. But they're getting a market check on Starbucks now. If it hangs in there like that, they might get encouraged. Who knows?
3: Meantime, let's turn to Treasuries this morning. The 10 and the 30s, both hovering near their highest levels since 02, although backing off a bit this morning, complicating the picture for rates into year-end with earnings getting underway next week from some of the biggest names in finance. Our next guest says expect the banks to stay under pressure until the rate outlook settles down. Joining us here at Post 9 this morning is KBW CEO Tom Show. Tom, it's good to have you back.
4: Good morning. Great to be with you.
3: So we do have to watch the curve, essentially, or something else?
4: Interest rate changes is the issue for the banks right now and for financials. And if you want to quantify that, in the second quarter earnings transcripts, we used AI to measure how often net interest margin was mentioned. Compared to the prior three-year average, 60% increase. Mm. We then tested a regression analysis, and the changes in net interest margin forecast was the most correlated with bank stock performance.
3: Interesting.
4: That's what the market wants to focus on right now. So in the near term, until this settles down, it's what the stocks are reacting to, but it's also not what the underlying fundamentals are doing, in our opinion, for the drivers in the stocks. The stocks have given back 1,000 basis points of relative performance since July 15th, since earnings happened. So the market's been nervous about interest rates, and they've taken it out of bank stock valuation. I personally think the concerns are a little bit not warranted, and they're overdone. But that's been the price action in the stocks right now.
3: We did have a spate of delayed IPOs, and then some conference commentary about Q3 trading not being Q2 trading, right? Are those secondary concerns?
4: So here's the way to think about it. So the second quarter was record profits for investment banking. Almost no way it's sustainable, but it is going to be up 10% year over year. And as someone who's an operator of an investment bank, I can tell you business is still good. The industry still feels like business is good. It can't be a record every quarter. So I think those results, the backlog from private equity, it'll be a good year-over-year quarter, won't match second quarter results. Everything will be fine. But I think what's really we're hearing a lot on our trading desk is the concern about bond marks and interest rates. That is back. That's what spooked everybody in 2023. I want to leave some statistics with you. In 2023, the industry's bond market marks were 19% of tangible capital. In the last quarter, the industry's negative bond marks was 5%. Considerably better. This is not the systemic issue it was in 2022.
3: Are you referring to regionals in particular there?
4: Well, no, actually.
1: Bank of America, wasn't that one of the biggest ones?
4: It is. Actually, Citigroup. We put out a report last night. I'd encourage folks to look at it. 23% of the tangible capital at Citigroup was in bond marks last quarter. So what's going to happen is that may slow the pace of some buyback activity at some banks. And here's the other thing. The biggest banks have already optimized their capital, so they're going to be a little bit more just in time with slowing buybacks if the bond marks are heavy. Not that buybacks are going to go away. The regional banks have a lot more excess capital right now. They won't have to slow down.
1: And they don't as much in bonds. So even if the marks are what they are, we're not overly concerned about some systemic issue.
4: Let me tell you what it is. Tangible book value won't grow that much this quarter. And then next quarter it will. We just came out with our 2028 estimates last night. So we have modeled 200 banks through 2028. We think that tangible common equity by the end of 2028 is going to be 10%. It was 6.5% going into the global financial crisis. Banks have really built their balance sheets well. There's a lot more buyback and growth yet to come, but we are going to have to readjust estimates. And the other thing I'll say, I've said this before with you all, the surprise when credit costs go up isn't that it goes up, it's that it was zero for so long.
2: Do you expect that to go up?
4: We're absolutely going to have one-offs of credit problems.
1: Right.
4: The question is it systemic? And what's going to happen? So that regression analysis I talked about with the margin, the long-term determinant for bank stock valuation is return on tangible capital. That is the best correlated fit that we've seen. That is improving for the industry. This industry's earning high teens on capital. If that is still the fundamental story, these stocks are historically very cheap right now. And as the market's spooked by these things, wondering if they'll be systemic, which we don't think they will, then the stocks are a buy.
1: And so they're being priced, for worries about a big accident of
4: some
1: kind?
4: Well, I think the worry is...
1: We do see sometimes when we see a rapid rise.
4: I hate to come on this show and say this word, but Silicon Valley Bank shares is still on people's mind.
1: Yeah.
4: They're like, wow, bond portfolio, bond marks, it hurt confidence.
2: We're nowhere near that. Fine.
4: All the big banks have deck. They're fine. It's made for, and it'll be for some individual banks. Some individual banks may have to slow their buyback. Our analysts are saying stay away from them. Buy the ones that won't be affected by it. So it's not an industry event. But my own opinion is lots of moving pieces. We'll probably get a credit hiccup or two somewhere. It will spook folks. Typically, bank stock investors sell first and ask questions later, and that's the buying opportunity if you are still a medium or long-term.
2: Any reason to think? I mean, they've been talking about good credit quality, good card spending, good deposit growth for the consumer. Any reason to think that will change?
4: My own opinion is that is exactly the case. Our payments analysts have been all through that. All that data is good. But I have to tell you, we're watching the savings rate slip. You can't keep doing this. I mean, As we talked, I hit my 40th anniversary a few weeks ago. I've seen the whole movie, okay? And the reality is this can't continue like this with rates continuing to go up 80 basis points every couple of months. It will affect there's a danger that if they're trying to slow the economy, they will actually slow the economy.
3: That's usually the point.
4: That's the point.
3: Yes, yeah.
4: If you're trying to slow the economy, you may slow it.
3: Yeah.
4: So the point is, be careful. Be careful.
3: That's good, Tom. We'll watch certainly provisions and reserves and all the rest in the coming weeks. Good to see you.
4: Great to see you, too.
3: Tom Show.
4: Thank you.
1: Oh, it's me. Up next, oil is rising. This amidst renewed concerns about U.S. strikes and Iran resuming, possibly even before the midterm elections. We're going to go to Washington, D.C. We're going to get the latest on that. And don't miss, we'll have some highlights. We had an exclusive interview, of course, with those two gentlemen right there. They're running Skydance, which is a giant media company, as its leader David Ellison made clear. We'll also talk about the financial picture, of course, for the company that has taken on an enormous amount of debt in order to finance its acquisition of Warner Brothers Discovery. Don't go anywhere.

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1: Welcome back. The president saying the U.S. could resume large-scale strikes against Iran before the midterms. Oil jumping on that news. Let's get to Eamon Javers in Washington with the latest. Eamon, what do you hear?
2: You, Sarah. President Trump struck a skeptical note on negotiations with Iran last night, suggesting to rallygoers that he didn't like the deal that's taking shape among negotiators behind the scenes. Here's what he said.
3: Also with us is a great negotiator. He's done some phenomenal things. He got back all of the hostages in Israel. He has made a deal with Hamas. I mean, all of a sudden, everything's quiet. He's working on the Iran deal and doing very well. I think the deal isn't really something that I want to do, but they're willing to offer us anything to stop. And we definitely, they will never have a nuclear weapon.
2: So you heard the president there saying that the deal isn't something that he wants to do. And the president didn't give specifics about what it is in the deal that he doesn't like exactly. But to my ear, at least, it sounds as if any deal with the Iranians would come with concessions that the president simply isn't comfortable with or isn't comfortable with yet. And that raises the prospect of further military action. Over the past 24 hours, we have seen several media reports citing administration sources suggesting that the president is considering relaunching strikes against Iran and possibly doing that before the midterm elections in early November. And of course, the past 24 hours, we've seen an uptick of hostilities in the region. The Saudi Aviation Authority said yesterday that two Saudi airports were targeted in separate attacks, resulting in three fatalities and 36 injuries on the ground. And casualties were reported by British authorities in an attack by multiple projectiles on a tanker traveling in the Persian Gulf north of Madiant Ash-Shamal. Now, we'll see the president later today in a science summit with tech executives here in Washington, and we'll see if he gives us any more insight into his thinking here, guys. But appears to be a real conundrum here ahead of the elections.
4: Eamon, thanks. Eamon Javers this morning. Let's get a CNBC News update with Seema Modi. Morning, Seema.
1: Carl, here's what we're watching. One of the Cornell students accused of sexually assaulting a woman at his fraternity in 2024 is trying to get New York Attorney General Letitia James removed as special prosecutor. He filed a petition saying she has already formed an opinion on the case because of a post on social media where she expressed support for Jane Doe. Governor Kathy Hochul appointed James last week to determine if criminal charges against the seven men are warranted. A British judge said today the search warrants used to seize property from the former Prince Andrew's house were illegal. Police arresting him earlier this year in an investigation into his ties to the late convicted sex offender Jeffrey Epstein. Today's ruling could prevent authorities from using any evidence taken during the searches. And Spotify says it has signed a new multi-year deal licensing agreement with podcaster Joe Rogan for the Joe Rogan Experience. And the Wall Street Journal reports the renewal has similar terms to Rogan's previous deal, which carried an estimated earnout, guys, of $250 million. Sort of similar to what we make in TV, but, you know, good there.
5: Yeah. Yeah. Wow. Yeah, right. Scott, I don't know. Rogan, man, under-earning there. Thank you, Seema. Up next, the highlights from my exclusive Skydance interview this morning. David Ellison, Ninon Kreiz. Then three more former OpenAI researchers are now warning about AI safety, about alignment or lack thereof for the models. We're going to talk to the author of the book, If Anyone Builds It, Everyone Dies, about the growing doomsday rhetoric. We're back in.

0: or visit CoventryDirect.com.
1: Welcome back. Before the opening bell this morning, or actually before our show began at 9 o'clock, I was able to sit down with Skydance Chairman and CEO David Ellison. It's co-CEO Enon Kreiz. It's their first interview the two have done since, of course, the close of the Warner Brothers Discovery acquisition by Paramount, the renamed company Skydance. It does start its life with $79 billion in net debt. It's over 6.5 times levered, but it has very aggressive targets for reducing that leverage and increasing its free cash flow. And I asked David Ellison how they plan to invest in content and deliver on all the $6 billion plus in cost synergies they're looking at. And, of course, most importantly for investors, hit those deleveraging targets.
2: Let's talk about the debt and the path to delevering. There's multiple avenues to delever. One is to grow the business. We're going to be investing more in content than any of our peers. We're projecting, you know, mid-single digits, basically, you know, top-line revenue growth on a company that's already producing close to $70 billion of revenue. We have $6 billion of synergies in the deal. And let's just look at what we did at Paramount. We were sitting here, actually, day one on your show at Paramount. We announced $2 billion of synergies.
1: Remember.
2: We are going to overperform that by 50%. We're going to complete $2.7 billion by the end of this year. And so when you look at, and then we're also going to be going from $4 billion in cash flow next year when you remove transaction costs to $10 billion by 2030. So we are absolutely in a position to where we can grow the business and delever simultaneously and create a tremendous amount of value for all stakeholders.
1: You do. I mean, but you've got to invest as well. You mentioned the $4 billion in cash. You've got, I think it's $6 billion in interest costs going out a year. You've also got $800 million for a dividend. By the way, why have a dividend? Why bother, given the constraints you're under?
2: It's good for shareholders. And again, when you look at the free cash flow conversion of this company, we can absolutely delever the business to 3 times in 3 years and invest more in content than any of our peers to be able to grow and scale this company.
1: Absolutely. Well, again, I come back to it. What gives you that confidence when you say absolutely? Why? What are you seeing that, you know, many people who are even rooting for you say, well, it's going to be a hard road.
2: Let's look at the overall platform that we're operating right now. 12% of all television watch time. That is second only to YouTube. So we have the scale, we have the intellectual property, we have the plan, and we have the people to be able to execute. And very thankfully, I'm sitting here with an incredible partner, and I believe the two of us are completely capable of the task at hand.
1: Why did you hire Enon?
2: So I've known Enon for 7 years. I think he is an incredible operator. He's a visionary leader. There is candidly nobody in the world I would rather do this with. And I believe that as a team, we are incredibly strong. But actually, Enon, I'll let you answer that.
1: Well, you know what? Enon, I'd love to come to you in terms of just the synergy opportunity is key here. It does appear that is going to be one of your focuses day one. I guess I'll ask the question. What is your focus day one when you look at having to deliver on those cost synergies that are so important to making this deal work?
3: Well, let me start by saying that I could not be more excited to be sitting here and partner with an entrepreneur like David, and everything that he's accomplished today is nothing but inspiration. We have a unique opportunity to build the next generation media and entertainment global company that is powered by creativity and technology. We have the assets that David mentioned, we have the capability, we have the people. And all of this is happening at the point in time when the industry is at an inflection point, where it's getting harder and harder to reach the consumer and aggregate fans. We have what it takes. We have what it takes. And while everybody is focused on synergy and debt, don't forget, this is a growth story.
1: And the key to that growth story is going to be the growth of the direct-to-consumer platform. Remembering they're going to be, remember, they'll be bringing together Paramount Plus and HBO Max. There's a real international opportunity. You're talking about a unit that already does about $2 billion, but they've got to get that growth rate moving even higher. And if they can do so, they're going to get a higher multiple on that growth part of the business. That's going to be the key to making this work. And I did ask David Ellison how he views that and how quickly it all can happen. He took us on a bit of a history lesson as well.
2: Can we step back, actually? Like,
1: let's
2: look back at how we got here 10 years ago. Tech came into media and fundamentally disrupted the business.
1: Yes.
2: Companies didn't pivot fast enough. We can talk a lot about the owner-operator entrepreneurial culture of Silicon Valley versus the more steward culture of Hollywood that candidly put the businesses in this position. This transaction is the solution to those mistakes 10 years ago. Big tech took platform technology, pushed into media. What we're doing, but by the way, people are still there. for the content. They're there for the stories. They're there for the news that they love, the sports that they love, the stories they love. We have assembled an unmatched portfolio of intellectual property, sports, and news assets. And then we are building the product and tech organization that can compete with anybody coming out of Silicon Valley. That is going to enable us to push back. And when you look at the late delay to pivot,
4: yes,
2: this accelerates streaming growth by years as a standalone company. And you get to that inflection point very, very quickly to where the growth businesses of studios and streamings, but outpace linear decline.
4: I get it. Let's focus on that, because that is the key. If you're going to succeed, it's got to be the DTC portfolio. It's got to be the international platform, right, as well.
2: Absolutely. And if you look at that, we have incredible room to run here in the States domestically. These services are still nascent internationally, so we have a tremendous amount of room to grow in the international business. Our FAST business is growing rapidly, both in terms of engagement and market share. And then in addition to that, we are investing more in content than any of our peers. Like, just talk about the scale of it. 30 movies a year, over 180 series, CNN news asset, CBS news asset, unmatched sports portfolio, plus the product and tech layer. We are positioned to compete with anybody and to win by putting these companies together.
1: And guys, that's going to be the key in terms of how quickly they can do that, how quickly they can unify those brands and get subscriber growth and profitable subscriber growth. International is definitely an opportunity for them, but it's going to be executing. Ellison does talk about the technology challenges as fairly easy to grapple with. Others perhaps say, and especially I've talked to people who have actually tried to do it at other key companies that we follow, and it's not that easy.
5: No, but I do think this is an interesting experiment, because for winning in tech for a media company, which we really haven't seen other than Netflix, right? I mean, because a lot of these media companies have IT, like old school IT departments, building their streaming capabilities. And what he has, and he mentioned this a few times, is the head of product is someone from Meta, right, from Facebook, where they can really actually compete on tech. So I think that'll be interesting and part of the unlock, right?
1: Yeah, no, I think the key sentence is this transaction is the solution to those mistakes, the ones that he clearly said were made by Hollywood 10 years ago and giving away a lot of their business, Carl, to the likes, of course, Netflix and YouTube, although it's a different form factor in some way in terms of the way people watch YouTube, certainly.
6: You still got to get the artists to use it.
1: Yeah.
6: And to do that, you need Hollywood to trust Silicon Valley, for lack of a better word, and that cultural exchange is going to be, I think, the most interesting to watch.
1: It will be. You know, we didn't get into AI that deeply. He did bring up, though, the opportunity it presents to essentially cut costs of production, for example, and empower the artists to potentially make what they want, but do so at a lower price point, which is going to be key. You're making 30 movies. That's not cheap.
6: I know. And I remember your interview with him in Studio M, maybe earlier in the year or last, where he talked about rewriting scripts through AI 6, 7, 8 times.
1: Yeah.
6: And I got to wonder what writer or director is going to want to play with that.
1: Right. There are so many different challenges, not to mention, of course, the one that we discussed a lot, which is the continued decline of the overall cable ecosystem. And so how quickly does that decline? How much can you deliver on the synergies and how quickly to shore up on that side and get the growth that they're talking about?
5: So he said cable's still a high margin business.
1: It is a high margin business.
5: You know? It is. He said he was bullish on it. I thought also your question on CNN, clarifying they're going to be separate, right? CNN.
1: Well, they're going to be separate in terms of editorially, but I think it's clear that they are going to have to do something with the news operations.
5: There's
1: too much of a cost opportunity there. Yes.
5: They use the word synergies a lot, but they also use the word growth.
1: They did.
5: A lot. It's a good interview.
6: Yeah, really good.
1: Wow, Sarah. Thank you.
5: I always like your interviews.
1: I live for that. Now I can go home just feeling good all day.
5: Oh, great.
1: Thank you.
5: I gave you the seal of approval.
1: Yeah,
5: right? That's all you care about.
1: I got a good one. All right.
6: When we come back.
5: Don't get too excited.
6: Alphabet having a stealth rally here. 5 days up in a row. We'll talk about what's driving that move. And CNBC just revealing its 8th annual list of top financial advisors. Howland Capital Management takes the top spot. President and CIO Peter Dixon will join the half today at noon Eastern. We're back in a minute.

The rise in yields isn't just denting markets. It's now nagging consumer spending like a backseat driver. But there's still an alternate route to profits. Did you catch all those puns? Because we've got more in our Market Navigator segment.

0: Brookfield. Own what's next.
1: Welcome back. Here are three big movers we're watching. First up, chipmaker Wolfspeed getting a big boost at the open, but now losing much of those gains after securing a $1.5 billion loan commitment from the DoD to expand domestic production of silicon carbide materials and power devices, which it makes. The government could also receive warrants representing up to 7.5% of Wolfspeed's equity. Speaking of chips, Taiwan Semi Q3 revenue surging to a new record high of nearly $47 billion, up 50% from a year ago. Its September sales growing even faster, about 55%. Despite the astronomical growth, the news not enough to lift the stock or the sector this morning as geopolitical tensions weigh on the market. It's been a huge winner already. And then Levi Strauss is down after revenue missed estimates. The performance of direct-to-consumer business weakened in the U.S. and Europe, but Levi did say that the trends were improving in September. EPS was above consensus, boosted by tariff refunds. That's been a big theme. Pepsi had it too. The company also raising its profit outlook. And importantly, as I told you, David,
2: yes,
1: they're on the low rise trend
2: now. Oh, not just low, it's double low. Low.
1: All the way down.
2: All the way.
1: Not all the way. Just, you know, it used to be high waist. Now we're low.
2: Got it. They tell us we have to go.
1: Yeah,
2: I can only imagine why. All right. Up next, big options activity in shares of Alphabet. This is it launches new AI-enabled tablets. We're going to look at how traders are thinking about Google's latest physical AI push. That'll be right.

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1: Welcome back. Alphabet's on pace for 5 days up. It's first since January. Let's get to Oliver Rennick at Cboe in Chicago, get a look at what options are saying. Hey, Oliver.
2: Good morning, Carl. With some rough and tumble in stocks and bonds the past 48 hours, traders are leaning into a few big tech staples, namely Google, Apple, and Microsoft, which were all higher at the open this morning. Alphabet in particular is seeing some elevated options flows that exude confidence in the stock ahead of earnings at the end of this month. More than 120,000 calls traded in the first hour versus 30,000 puts, and the ratio of calls to puts bought was 6-1 at one point. That's some seriously one-sided flow that matches what we've seen in Google options for about a week. On top of that, the four biggest single trades in the stock were also bullish, including a lot of call buying at the 355 strike expiring tomorrow, and also the 360 strike call, which needs a 2.5% rally before the weekend. There was similar action in Microsoft and Apple, both of which had twice as many call buyers as put buyers this morning. Most of it was buying of safe and solid in-the-money calls, but we did see a handful of Apple 345 strikes go off for tomorrow's expiry, which would require a new all-time record to work. Guys, back to you.
1: That's a good look at some big names, Oliver. Thank you, Oliver Rennick. Still to come next hour, can Micron surge to $3,000 a share? We'll talk to one analyst who is suggesting that when Squawk on the Street continues after this.

0: full swing, your course starts here.
1: Good Thursday morning. Welcome to Squawk on the Street. I'm Carl Quintanilla with Sarah Eisen here at Post 9 of the New York Stock Exchange. Today, Goldman's chief U.S. strategist Ben Snyder is with us. Why he thinks markets are overpricing the magnitude of coming Fed tightening, and he'll explain why.
2: Plus, a bullish call in the memory space. One top analyst making the case for Micron shares to nearly triple from here to $3,000 a share. He'll join us to explain why.
1: And more AI safety warnings. A group of former OpenAI employees calling for increased monitoring of the ever-improving technology. We'll talk to one former tech insider who was early to sound the alarm and says catastrophic risks are not the price of progress. Speaking of progress, we made a little bit after the open this morning. Pre-market was pretty weak. Dow briefly went positive, giving some back now. Obviously, all about oil and rates. 10 years pinned to 5.3. Brent still above 105. Interesting backdrop. We'll get some Fed speak today. And corporate earnings are just starting with Levi and Pepsi.
2: And another good read on jobless claims, you know, worth mentioning. Every week now, it comes in low, which means that fewer Americans than expected, maybe in this point in the cycle, are facing layoffs. That's a good sign overall for the economy and the consumer. But energy's leading today. Oil prices up. And I guess the market is just grappling every day with how to deal with rising oil and rising yields, which come now hand in hand.
1: Yeah, there's a look at the claims, as Sarah said, lowest since July, basically. For more on the markets, let's bring in Ben Snyder, as we mentioned earlier, Goldman Sachs chief U.S. equity strategist, talk about the house view. It's good to see you, B. Welcome back.
3: Morning.
1: In general, the view is that core PCE does get back to, what, 2.2 by the end of next year? And it's hard to imagine why the Fed would want to risk a mistake in that environment, right?
3: If we zoom out and we look at the macroeconomy, things look pretty decent. As Sarah mentioned, the labor market looks like it's in balance. There's no buildup of underlying inflationary pressures in wages or otherwise that would really advocate for an extended hiking cycle. So we expect another hike in December. But after that, we think probably the Fed is done.
1: Really? Does that rhyme with history to have one and then another and that's it?
3: We had one example of that in the late 90s. And of course, after that, equities traded quite well for another few years.
1: Yes. And then I think your 12-month on the 10-year is 4.4, which would provide a lot of relief to all kinds of rate-sensitive sectors.
3: That's right. Day-to-day, as you mentioned, we're trading with oil, which means requiring a view on geopolitics, which is extremely difficult. But if you zoom out, it looks like we've put a lot of risk in the price already. We see a lot of risk in equity investor positioning data as well. And meanwhile, as you noted, we're about to kick off an earnings season where the S&P 500 is going to report growth of probably over 30%.
1: What about the notion that rates aren't responding only to inflation, that there's a huge game of competition for capital, people are worried about deficits and all of that, that it's not just about what prices are doing?
3: That's right. Unfortunately, large deficits aren't a new story, but what we've added over the last year or two is incremental issuance from the hyperscalers to help fund this build out. There's only so much capital in the world. As you have more demand, the cost of that capital goes up.
2: No, but I guess the point is that it's not just the Fed that's pulling maybe market interest rates higher, right? Bond yields continue to rise. Isn't that problematic for stocks?
3: I think if you look at valuations, we've put a lot of that in the price. A year ago, we were sitting here and the S&P was trading at a 23 times multiple. Today, we're trading at 19 times. It's true the index has remained resilient, but of course, that's really due to earnings strength, not valuations.
1: Can the market handle decelerating earnings growth? Or maybe we don't get it.
3: I think that should be the base case. You know, we've enjoyed an environment of acceleration for the last few quarters. I'm not sure exactly whether the peak is Q2 or Q3, but it's pretty clear as you look into 2027, we're losing a large part of the stimulus from easing Fed policy. We're losing stimulus from the One Big Beautiful Bill Act. AI CapEx growth will remain strong, but it's not accelerating anymore. But even with all of those factors, we're still expecting double-digit earnings growth next year. So it still looks like a pretty healthy backdrop.
1: And that gets you to, what, 8,700 in 12 months?
3: In 12 months, 8,700.
1: Led by which sectors?
3: So, of course, the core of the earnings strength is still AI. We wrote a note about this a couple weeks ago, but about half of S&P earnings growth is being driven by the AI build-out at this point. Investors shouldn't give up on those sectors. But Sarah noted the labor market still looks pretty healthy. Even if you look at the median stock, earnings growth is at a double-digit rate right now.
2: When do you guys think that the AI trade broadens out? I mean, isn't that the hope that we'll see a real enterprise-level productivity and earnings strength and ultimately growth as a result of all this investment?
3: I know we're 4 years into this. I would argue we've actually just started to broaden in the last few months. If you look at the last couple quarters, the hyperscalers have reported an acceleration in their AI-related revenues. That's given investors a lot of confidence to expand outside of just the infrastructure stocks to things like cybersecurity companies, other parts of the application layer. I expect over the next couple quarters, we're going to increasingly see evidence of AI-related earnings productivity across the market, and that will allow further broadening.
2: Do you like software or no?
3: Unfortunately, I think much of the narrative several months ago was correct, that eventually we will see some disruption. I know investors are still waiting to see that show up, but it's early in the adoption process. Of course, there will be winners and losers, but from a big picture perspective, AI spending has to come from somewhere. Some of that funding is going to come from
2: somewhere. So which applications do you like then as AI moves on?
3: We still think the data infrastructure stocks are quite attractive. Cybersecurity is traded quite well, although it's also pretty well priced at the moment.
1: Industrials have really taken it on the chin. I think versus the S&P, it's close to some multi-year lows. Does that recover?
3: So to your point, Carl, if we're in a decelerating growth environment, a lot of the cyclical parts of the market that have performed well over the last 12 months really shouldn't continue to outperform. I would put small caps on that list. But industrials can usually do well in that kind of environment. I would expect those to recover if we get a little bit less volatility on the macro front.
2: So part of the thesis is lower growth than we've had?
3: Slower, but still very solid growth into next year.
2: Economic growth.
3: Economic growth has been running close to trend. Our forecast suggests it's going to be close to trend. Of course, we know that earnings growth has really overshot that because of the strength of the tech complex.
1: I'm trying to think. I mean, I think Jan's, correct me if I'm wrong, but Jan's general view is that real disposable income growth is going to be a bit troublesome, and it will lead to consumption being subpar. Is that also part of your thesis?
3: That's right. You know, the equity investor playbook would tell you, you want to buy consumer stocks when growth is accelerating, when unemployment is falling. That's not the part of the cycle we think we're in today. Unemployment remains very low. The consumer is fine, but it doesn't really look like they're accelerating from here.
1: So you would avoid things like discretionary or
3: correct
1: staples, anything like that?
3: I think that's right. I think small caps, stocks with weak balance sheets, consumer stocks, these all tend to be early cycle trades. I think we're past that part of the cycle.
1: Finally, will midterms be material? I've seen thesis on both.
3: The consensus view talking to investors is to follow the historical pattern, which is that you build up risk premium ahead of it because of uncertainty. And actually, as you move into October and investors gain more confidence in the outcome, markets trade quite well afterwards. Of course,
2: no matter what the S&P, outcome is?
3: Correct. Of course, I would rank that lower than oil and interest rates in driving the market today, but it should be helpful to resolve that uncertainty.
2: Do you have to have a view on oil to predict what happens to stocks?
3: I think you have to have a view that oil isn't going to go materially higher. I mean, one thing that gets overlooked is it's not just about the level of these macro inputs, it's about the volatility. We've seen this pattern repeatedly historically. And so if prices stay where they are and just become a little bit less uncertain, I think stocks will continue.
1: Although, I mean, the word from a lot of oil executives this week alone has been that the buffers are diminishing and that the risk of more volatility is still with us, at least.
3: I think we see that very clearly if you look at futures prices. Looking 12 months out, oil has been steadily increasing. Our view is that's reflective of that risk and uncertainty.
1: Right.
3: But, of course, all of this comes back to geopolitics, which is very hard to
2: find. So your bottom line is the market will do well, but it's going to be very lopsided. It's not going to be driven by cyclical, which has been kind of the story.
3: I think that's right. Now, look, tomorrow if crude sells off $20 a barrel, it's going to be a good day for cyclicals. But if we zoom out a little bit and ask ourselves where are we in the cycle, I think you stick with secular growth over cyclical growth.
1: A lot of known unknowns, Ben.
3: Thank you. That's true.
1: Good to have you. Ben Snyder from Goldman.
2: All right, let's take a closer look at the move in oil today. Speaking of, it's been such a pull on the market. And we're seeing now the highs of the day, up more than 5% on both Brent and WTI crude. Pippa Stevens has more. Pippa.
4: Hey, Sarah. So oil is popping here with Brent back above 105 on the back of increased tanker attacks in the Strait of Hormuz and the Houthis targeting Saudi infrastructure, which is stoking escalation fears as President Trump said he no longer wants a deal with Iran. An NBC reports he's discussed possibly resuming large-scale U.S. military operations in the coming weeks. Now, more than 10 tankers have been struck since September 28th. That's according to Kepler, which is the most since the start of the war. Shuttle tankers have also been hit. Now, ship-to-ship transfers have been key for getting oil out of the strait. And if owners decide those transfers are now too risky, that could curb flows. Meantime, Saudi Arabia said three people were killed by Houthi attacks with the Iran-backed group hitting the Riyadh airport, among other locations. And here in the U.S., Hurricane Isaias has forced the shut-in of more than 500,000 barrels of oil production in the Gulf of Mexico. That's about 25% of the supply from the basin. But arguably more important is whether the hurricane impacts any of the Gulf Coast's refining infrastructure. And so the storm's path is being very closely watched. Now, with all this uncertainty, North Sea Dated Brent which is oil, for the most immediate delivery is now at $129.74 per barrel. That's according to Argus. Guys?
1: Really quick, Pippa, this news out of the IEA that this release of diesel and crude reserves is not incremental, was that a disappointment?
4: I think definitely, and there was a lot of confusion about that, and we are still even waiting on the breakdown of what it's going to be in terms of diesel versus oil. We have heard that diesel will be front-loaded, but the IEA is not meeting again until October 14th, so still some time here. And I think that the market was hoping for more, not just, you know, a reiteration that this is the same stockpile that was announced back in March, and we are seeing diesel futures move back up. We're now only about 7% below the high of about 528 from September.
1: Pippa Stevens, thanks so much. Important topic to stay on top of, the energy complex. When we come back, we'll talk to a top analyst on Micron. Just hiked his target to $3,000. We'll break down the bull case with him next.
5: Plus, we'll speak to a former Google and Microsoft engineer why he says we should not accept catastrophic AI risk as the price of progress. We're back in.

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1: We have some news on Webull after that big plunge yesterday on that congressional report around their ties to China. Our Eamon Javers has more on that. Hey again, Eamon.
2: Yeah, Carl, that's right. We broke this story yesterday about this commission report up on Capitol Hill that called Webull a national security threat because of its structural ties to China. We had an initial statement from Webull yesterday. We've just gotten, within the past couple of moments, a more fulsome response from Webull to the House committee report that came out yesterday. I want to bring you some highlights of it. They say they fully support the mission of the House China Committee. And they say after reviewing the report released by the committee last night, Webull also supports the committee's recommended actions for improving U.S. financial regulatory frameworks. Webull, however, takes issue with the committee's process in preparing its report. The report draws sweeping conclusions about Webull from an incomplete record and gets important facts wrong. And in this lengthy response here, this online trading platform is saying that the data that they have from their American users is kept in the United States, and that the company itself is responsive and responsible to U.S. financial regulators. Guys, back over to you.
3: So what happens? So they take this back to that committee to try to get a correction or something?
2: Well, I mean, it's not an issue of a correction, right? I mean, what the committee suggested yesterday was that there's a structural problem with this company because its ownership is in China. And they're saying that the company, in its public-facing imagery and marketing, just doesn't acknowledge that or doesn't let that on, even though it is disclosed in many of the company's corporate filings. So the committee is red-flagging that as a problem for American national security. This is the company pushing back. We'll see what regulators do on this, but I think this is, you know, very similar to the TikTok situation in which you have some real concerns about what's happening with American data with Chinese-owned or controlled firms, where that data is going, who in Beijing has access to it, and what they're doing with it. So I don't think this is going to be resolved anytime soon, but we'll see if regulators decide to sharpen their focus on this company.
3: Yeah, sort of a buyer beware. Thank you, Eamon. Eamon Javers. Yeah. Micron shares lower this morning, even though Samsung's record profits should bode well for the memory maker's outlook. Micron soaring throughout 2026, including a 4% gain yesterday, driven by our next guest's incredibly bullish call. Let's bring in Gil Luria, managing director at D.A. Davidson & Co. Raised his price target on the stock to $3,000, now highest among all the analysts covering Micron. Gil, why now?
4: Yeah, we think Micron, the demand for AI is so great, the demand for memory is so great that Micron has a path to grow over the next 3 to 5 years. And if you look at the closest comparable market is the CPU market, and stocks there, AMD and Intel, are trading at 40 times earnings or more, while Micron trades at 6 times earnings. That's one of the biggest dislocations we've ever seen. So we understand this is going way out on a limb, but we almost feel an urgency to create awareness that being underweight here is almost a risk. So if you're a long-term investor, the market cap of Micron is 3% of your NASDAQ 100 benchmark. But earnings over the next 12 months from Micron will represent 10% of the earnings of the NASDAQ 100. So if I'm right, and they tried up to a market multiple, that one position that you're underweight, or if you don't own Micron, will result in you missing your benchmark dramatically. And if you're short, the company will start buying back stock December 9th. That's when they're limitations on the buyback expire. And they said they're going to use 100% of their excess cash flow to buy back stock, and they're going to do that opportunistically. Those are the worst things you can hear as a short seller. So you have an expiry on how long you can be short this stock. So we decided that, yes, it's an unusual measure to have a price target that's 3 times the current stock price. But all that does is represent a market multiple. And if a company can grow more than the market over a cycle, it deserves at least a market multiple.
3: Gil, why hasn't it? Why doesn't it get a market multiple? Why is it only trading at 6 times? It's not like anything you're saying really is not well understood or known by the street.
4: I would argue that it is not well understood, that people's mindset is that this is still the Micron of 2023 that was selling a commodity, a highly cyclical commodity in that market. And what they're selling now is completely different. 3 years ago, memory was entirely used for storage. Now memory is how AI works. The more memory you put to a model, the better it works. The more memory, the faster the model works. The more memory, the bigger the context window. The product is now going to be sold more than half in five-year deals. That's not just a deal structure. It's because your Microsoft, Amazon, and Google are designing memory into their data centers in a non-fungible way. So the product is no longer a commodity. It's no longer sold like a commodity. The market has not wrapped its head around it yet. The stock has gone up only on earnings growth. The multiple expansion hasn't happened yet. And as we talk to many investors, we feel like many investors still have not wrapped their head around that. The changes have been so abrupt just this year that we think investors, as they catch up, they will be willing to pay more of a market multiple for this, which is not to say that they'll pay a multiple closer to CPU stocks, which again are trading at 40 times and above on what is really an equivalent market with the same cycle. It's the same cycle. The AI cycle is the same cycle for GPUs, CPUs, and memories. When the market wraps its head around that, the multiple should expand very dramatically.
5: I keep thinking about what Mehrotra said a couple of quarters ago about humanoid robots using, I think he said, 10 times the memory of an autonomous vehicle. And I wonder whether or not the street needs to see new form factors to believe them.
4: Well, I wouldn't be talking about that if Micron was already trading at 30 times earnings, because that's the next leg of growth 3 to 5 years out. The market isn't even giving Micron credit for what it has right now, which is the AI data center business. It's certainly not giving it any credit for the fact that anywhere you do compute, so as we talk about computing going to the edge, to our PCs, to our handsets, ultimately to robots, the memory, the GPU content, the CPU content, the memory content in those is actually going to be even greater than the data center. And that's really not reflected in any of these stocks, and not least of which in memory.
3: I guess, Gil, one of the arguments or pushbacks can be that the shortage eventually will catch up, maybe in 2 years or so. And then what's on the other side of that, especially if we're looking at cooling demand for AI? Eventually, you know, it's not going to go on like this forever.
4: That's right. But that's true for CPUs and GPUs as well. And it's the same cycle. So we're going to have excess supply at the same time in GPUs, CPUs, and memory. And yet CPU stocks 40 times, GPUs 20 times, Micron 6 times.
3: Okay, Gil Loria, pounding the table on Micron. Thank you for joining us.
4: Thank you.
5: Still to come this morning, shares of PepsiCo are higher despite the company cutting its earnings forecast. We'll get you some fresh comments from the CEO about what he's seen when it comes to the consumer.
3: Plus, recently fired OpenAI researchers writing a letter to the board over managing AI safety, according to a new report. We're going to break down that story.

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1: Welcome back. Shares of PepsiCo are higher this morning after the company beat expectations on the top and bottom lines. PepsiCo also cutting its earnings forecast as the North American business continues to lag. We did speak with CEO Ramon Laguarta last hour about the consumer, what he's seeing right now. Have a listen.
2: We see the consumer resilient. We see the consumer, as you were saying, at overall level, the consumer is very resilient. Now, every consumer is different. They're clearly becoming very nuanced in where they invest their money, where they think it's worth the spend. So for companies like ours, understanding consumers very granularly, dissecting every consumer and being able to provide on a very almost personalized way what they want is critical.
1: That was Ramon Laguarta, CEO of PepsiCo. Look, the story with Pepsi, Carl, is that the North American business, both Frito-Lay and beverages, have lagged and underperformed. And, you know, there's a cost-cutting and productivity story, which we talked about, which I think investors probably want to see more of that. At a time where cost inflation is rising, which we talked about with Ramon, from oil prices to agriculture prices. So challenging macro environment, challenging changes in consumers like GLP-1s and habits, and making sure you have the right portfolio for that. And then in North America, where they, at least in beverages, continue to lose share to Coca-Cola, now several quarters in a row, something we talked about. He says we have the growth names. They made the Poppi acquisition. But I think investors want to know what's next, especially with the lowered guide, with one more quarter left of 2026.
3: Yeah, 4.75 dividend yield. Give us a 5-year on Pepsi, too, because it's almost a $200 stock. Remember the days where they would print organic, like almost double digit with both pricing and volume working?
1: Right. Yeah. It was when every quarter they released some new flaming hot, yeah, you know, product, Cheetos or Doritos, and got it was a big driver. So that is, I mean, the story. There's still strength in international, which is why I think they were able to meet their targets and why the revenue growth is still there. But it's the North American business and the share problems, especially in Pepsi, yeah, which has been a problem.
3: Yeah, and then we've been showing that Coke versus Pepsi chart nonstop.
1: Yeah, opposite direction.
3: The pure play versus the snack,
1: which is
3: beverage.
1: Why you can't completely blame the macroeconomic environment. And as Ramon, he didn't. I mean, he said the consumer is resilient, but there are affordability challenges.
3: Yeah, amazing. Let's get a news update this morning with Seema Modi. Hey, Seema.
4: Hey, Carl. Here's what we're watching. Tropical storm Isaias strengthening into the first Atlantic hurricane of the season this morning, the Category 1 storm, forecasted to rapidly intensify as it approaches the northern Gulf Coast. It's expected to make landfall late Friday, early Saturday between Gulf Shores, Alabama, and Florida. Evacuation orders have been issued for several communities in the area. Former Venezuelan President Nicolas Maduro hit with new charges in an indictment unsealed today. Maduro is already facing charges of participating in a conspiracy to traffic cocaine to the U.S. The new charges include allegations of torture and other human rights abuses. Meanwhile, Maduro's wife, Celia Flores, is set to appear in court today as her lawyers argue she should be released and put under house arrest because of her heart problems. American Airlines announcing it's expanding its partnership with Starlink and will install the space-based Wi-Fi on its entire main fleet of more than 1,000 aircrafts. It expands a previous plan to equip more than 500 of its Airbus jets. Sarah, Carl, back to you.
1: Have to say, I'm always excited when there's Starlink on the the plane because the internet works better. Thank you, Seema. Coming up, we're less than 4 weeks away from the midterms. We're going to speak with Morgan Stanley's head of public policy about how the elections could impact the market.
3: We'll talk to a former Google and Microsoft engineer why he says AI safety is not the same thing as falling behind China. When we're back.

0: TimberTech. It's everything wood should be.
1: Welcome back. Recently fired OpenAI researchers writing a letter to the board about managing AI safety risk, according to a new report. Kate Rooney with the details. More safety warnings, Kate.
2: Yeah, Sarah. So this report is raising some new questions about AI safety for OpenAI, the company also facing some accusations about how it won a prized math problem. The first part of this, though, does have to do with OpenAI employees being fired over what the company says was a violation of policies and, quote, improperly sharing confidential information with an outside safety firm. Those researchers are now pushing back in a letter obtained by the Wall Street Journal and sent to OpenAI's board. They do say that the firings could discourage others from speaking up about potential AI risk at a time when these companies are largely being left to self-regulate. OpenAI denies that the firings were retaliatory, says it supports the researchers' broader safety concerns. Separately, guys, an NYU math professor, Tristan Buckmaster, this morning on Squawk Box, accusing OpenAI of stealing his findings and then using them to solve a millennium math problem.
3: I mean, the fact that they would front run their customers, I mean, it shows their sort of disdain for their customers. I mean, like, why would a company buy their product when, like, if you get an interesting idea, they can look at your private notes and beat you to market?
2: OpenAI calling it categorically impossible for Dr. Buckmaster's codex prompts over the last 2 months to have influenced the system, they say, in any way, including training. But, guys, it does very much highlight this issue of trust for enterprises that are increasingly now relying on OpenAI, relying on Anthropic to run their businesses. Enterprise is such an important part of these companies as they look to go public.
4: Kate, appreciate that. A good setup for our next guest. Let's stick with some of these AI safety concerns. We have heard from two AI leaders this week, who did push back on some of the doomsday scenarios. Take a listen.
5: In 5 years, there are people who have been in the scrum who say that we could all be dead, which is a suboptimal situation,
6: George. I think
5: George.
6: It's nonsense, Jim. We're not going to be dead in 2030 with a 10% chance.
5: Well, then why say it? Why do you think just people just say it because it's like they're novelists?
6: I think people have their own motivations for why they want to say it.
7: You have to develop technologies in a way that promotes safety. And that's what can be done here. I think there's a real false dichotomy in that there's a trade-off of speed and safety, or a trade-off of American leadership and safety.
4: Let's bring in Nate Sorries, former Google and Microsoft engineer, president of the Machine Intelligence Research Institute, also the co-author of If Anyone Builds It, Everyone Dies, Why Superhuman AI Would Kill Us All. Nate, it's good to have you on set. Appreciate it very much.
8: Good to be here.
4: I mean, this conversation, NVIDIA sort of framed it the other day as in, when you think about the car, when they started out, they were dangerous. But if you invested in technology, you did wind up with airbags and seatbelts and now driver's assistance. Is there a way to think about AI through that lens?
8: You know, I don't think that's a great analogy, and I also, there's one reason I don't like talking about AI safety as opposed to whether or not it really is an extinction threat. Because if you're in a car that's sort of hurtling towards a cliff, and you say, hey, let's stop this car before we go off the cliff, and someone says, oh, I think what they mean is to invest in airbags, you might be like, man, I maybe haven't communicated the cliff that I see ahead.
4: What is the cliff?
8: The cliff is that as we make these AIs smarter, they are pursuing goals we didn't intend. They are acting against instructions. We saw that with the Hugging Face swarm this summer. And the Hugging Face swarm was not smart enough to cause a ton of damage. It was not smart enough to fully escape. It was not smart enough to make itself smarter or sort of take control of critical systems. If we keep making these AIs smarter, though, without knowing how to make them have the goals we wish they had, then we're replacing ourselves with the smartest creatures on the planet, and that is a very dangerous proposition.
1: Well, but do you not buy the argument from the government that we just need to hold these companies liable for having their AI models go rogue, like the Hugging Face hack? And once they are held liable, then they will be able to control it so that it will make it safer for the rest of us.
8: Holding them liable is a great start. I also agree with the vice president when he said, if you come to me and say you're building Frankenstein, you should stop. And I do think that, you know, these companies that say, hey, our technology has, you know, a greater than 10% chance of killing everybody inside of the decade, they say that the reason they have to keep doing this is because if they don't, the other guy will do it worse. I would sort of side with the vice president and say that's crazy. If you really think this tech has that much danger, you should not be building it.
1: But if our big adversary, China, is building it, then would that be better?
8: I don't think it's better, but I think, China is a little further behind than they look because they are getting their technology by distilling ours, and we sort of need to make it first before they can distill it. And secondly, I think they also wouldn't want to build the sort of AI that would kill everybody. I think there's a technical communication question of can we communicate these dangers insofar as they're real. I think we should be looking at, are these dangers real? Can we communicate that? But then thirdly, I think if China was making a technology that has a good chance of killing everybody, our response needs to be to somehow stop them, ideally diplomatically, rather than say, well, we should gamble with humanity first.
1: I mean, there's this notion, right, alignment, right, where humans have the control and the human objectives are matched with what the AI is doing. Maybe we just need to catch up, alignment, instead of slowing down the frontier model. Does that make sense?
8: It would make sense. You know, this is the field that I worked in for over a decade before I started trying to raise the alarm. The alignment work is very far behind where the capabilities are. We can
1: Why?
8: Grow these AIs. So right now, you know, AI is not programmed like a traditional piece of software. It's not a series of instructions that a human wrote that the machine follows. AI is grown a little bit like an organism, and it turns out when you grow them bigger, they're smarter. And the way that we make them very smart is by training them on lots of hard problems. And it's very hard to train them in this way without training them to also cheat, to also steal, because those are ways to get the reward on the automated problem sets. And right now, the state of the art in alignment research is what we call interpretability, which is trying to figure out what the heck is going on inside there. It's good to be doing that research, but if someone was building a nuclear power plant in your hometown and you said, I heard that uranium can give us energy or it can melt down and irradiate us, what are you guys doing to make sure we get the energy but not the meltdown? If they said, oh, we have a great crack team working on trying to understand what's going on in the reactor right now, you'd be like, gosh, that does not sound like we are in a good position.
4: It kind of reminds me of this interview with David Robinson, former OpenAI, talks to Ezra Klein. His general view is that as the models get smarter, humans will be in a position to essentially trust it when it says it's aligned or that its goals are aligned with ours. Do you think that's where the danger lies?
8: So we have this problem where if the AIs have unintended goals, which, again, we've started to see this summer, then once they're smart enough, they will be able to notice that we'll turn them off if they display those unintended goals. And so they have these incentives to lie in wait. And we already saw the Hugging Face swarm try to break out and cover its tracks, try to delete some log files, try to hide the fact that it was cheating. It didn't succeed. But once you have seen an AI try to deceive you and fail, if in the future the AI looks like it's doing exactly what you want, it's a little hard to tell whether that's because your alignment started working or whether it's because it got smart enough to succeed at deceiving you.
4: So things like a so-called kill switch, or as George Kurtz told us in that clip during that interview, this notion of a flight recorder that you can sort of monitor its progress as it works through a task, those are false constructs?
8: A flight recorder type construct is great because you can maybe see cases of it trying to deceive you and failing before ultimately it looks like everything's going fine. A kill switch matters a lot less than a lot of people seem to think because it matters less if the AI successfully escapes and starts running on unmonitored computers, and it matters less if the AI deceives you into thinking that it's doing what you would like until you hand over lots and lots of power and lots of, you know, automated robot factories yourself.
1: So in your view, in your opinion, is there any way to embrace the progress and the incredible promise of this technology without having that extinction risk?
8: Yeah, in some sense, it's pretty simple. You know, you can keep on putting this like all of these data centers towards cancer cure research, towards self-driving cars that are safer than humans. You could repurpose a lot of the chips that are currently being used on training for inference, for serving the existing AI models, the ones that are not breaking out into swarms, and serving that more cheaply. You know, right now, there's lots of demand for the intelligence products that exist today, and you can serve that much more cheaply to a much broader audience. The only thing we sort of should not be doing is making smarter versions of these AIs that are ignoring instructions and then trying to cheat and cover it up. Now is not the time to take those and make them smarter and see what happens.
4: One last bit. There was a poll out of AP this morning. They asked people whether AI was developing too fast, 64%, just right, 27%, too slow, 8%. You think the public gets it?
8: I do. You know, I think it's actually not that hard an argument to say if we make machines that are radically smarter than humans without knowing what we're doing, that could go really wrong. I think a lot of people who are very invested in the technology want to see it keep going. But the sort of average person can see that this is a bit of a runaway train. And you know, I think they're totally right that we should be investing more in the stuff that, like, actually helps and less in this sort of mad dash towards superhuman.
1: But the problem with this is that all the public hears is doomsday scenarios and scary scenarios like you're painting. And as a result, we're getting increasing backlash against building data centers. What happens if we can't build data centers in this country? That's not good for our national security, right?
8: Yeah, I mean, I'm generally pro building more stuff and think that this country in particular has trouble building a lot of stuff. I would say, from my perspective, the sort of first question is it really an extinction threat? We see a lot of people saying, like, oh, well, they're only saying this for this reason, or, like, if we say that, will it scare people, or, like, maybe it's hype, maybe it's regulatory capture, maybe the people who are saying it had this incentive or that incentive. And I'm like, all of those conversations come after the question of, is this really an extinction threat? That's what we need to figure out first, and that should inform how we approach this.
1: And you say yes.
8: I say yes.
4: Nate, thanks. Good to have you in. Nate Stories this morning. Yeah.
1: When we come back, we're less than 4 weeks away from the midterms. Speaking up, we'll talk to Morgan Stanley's head of public policy about how election outcomes could impact the build-out and regulation of AI. We're back in just a moment.

0: Carpenter with me on Golf Pass.
1: Welcome back. We're now less than 4 weeks away from the midterm elections, and Democrats are riding a leftward shift in some key battlegrounds for both the House and the Senate. But will it even matter for the markets if they can flip one or both? Joining us now is Morgan Stanley, head of U.S. public policy research, Arianna Salvatore. Welcome back. It's good to have you.
2: Thanks for having me.
1: So I think the latest predictions markets, Kalshi puts the odds at a little more than 60% that it's a Democratic sweep. Do you think that is high or what?
2: Yeah, great start. I mean, we look at an aggregate of indicators when it comes to the midterms. Prediction markets obviously matter a lot. We think the economic backdrop is worth looking at, the generic ballot, the president's approval rating. I would say 65% is maybe a little bit high relative to how we see the difficulty of the Senate map itself. So if you think about where Democrats have to win some of these races, a number of them are competitive and in states that Trump won in the last election. So that by no means it means it's a lock for the Republicans necessarily, but 65% we think belies a little bit

0: policy implications that would matter to the markets?
1: I think that depends on what specific policies we're talking about. What we've been saying is so much of the executive agenda, you think tariffs, you know, trade, geopolitics, these are all things that have been driving the market for the past 18 months or so, right? And all that will continue in Trump's control. I think the big kind of legislative variable is fiscal policy. So we think about the potential for the SNAP and Medicaid cuts to maybe get rolled back or delayed or softened in some way in a Democrat sweep scenario around some of these kind of key fiscal deadlines. That has the biggest implication. When we're looking at the equity market, that could be a potential mitigant of some of the downside for, you know, consumer and healthcare stocks that are anticipating, I would say, a fall off in the participation of those programs.
0: What about more AI regulation?
1: So we think that AI regulation, maybe I'd split that into two buckets. The first is on data center pushback, which I do think midterms are a clear catalyst for, and we can get into. The second on AI safety. We've seen so many headlines around risk incidents, that sort of thing. We actually don't see the midterms as a clear driver. We think that government configuration is not the primary kind of thing to look at. We think the bigger question is, do we have a high salience incident or event that sort of precipitates a government response? What you tend to see is when those events occur, it doesn't really matter how the government is configured. If you look at the pandemic, if you look at the financial crisis, in those instances, the government was divided, you know, came up with a response. We do think that regulation will probably stay marginal, incremental on that front. Now, for data center pushback, absolutely midterms are a catalyst. Much more on the state and local level is a highly idiosyncratic, highly, highly localized issue. So the national races matter more so for what they can tell us about 2028. But we think there's been a lot of misplaced attention on, you know, the Senate race in Ohio, the Senate race in Texas. We should focus a lot more on specific races, governorships, Texas, Pennsylvania.
0: Wait,
1: for
0: you don't think Sherrod Brown is gonna win that one in Ohio?
1: No. I'm saying for the data center narrative,
0: oh,
1: right?
0: Okay,
1: so,
0: got it.
1: Like I said, on the national level, we don't think a federal ban or moratorium is super likely. Part of the reason is because the national security framing we think is much more relevant for congressional lawmakers, right? So, the consideration about the U.S.-China competition aspect at the state and local level, you know, these lawmakers are responding to affordability concerns. They're responding to water, quality of life, traffic noise, et cetera. So we think that the incentive structures are slightly different at the state and local versus federal.
2: Yeah, page one of the paper in Raleigh this morning is about a six-month moratorium. And there is this debate about whether, even at the local or state level, these calls for moratoriums are posturing or whether they actually survive midterms. What's your call on that?
1: This is the number one question I'm getting from clients. Like, are we post-peak anti-AI? Is this all smoke and mirrors? Is this a lot of rhetoric? And we think that, you know, if the midterms come and go, we see the incumbents largely keep their seats. That'll be a signal that this was sort of a clearing event of sorts. That being said, I do think that because so many of these restrictions are at the state and local level, there's a real world in which we do see a more restrictive environment ahead, depending on the outcome. So we're not exactly post-peak yet. Like I said, it's totally contingent on the outcome in November.
2: We're seeing a lot of classic trade ideas going in. If the Dems sweep, you go long hospitals and healthcare, maybe you short banks. Are those, which ones of those do you think are actually durable?
1: Yeah, it's a great question. We tend to see this as a potential for a near-term sell-off if you do see the Democrats outperform expectations. Now, back to your point, Sarah, the expectations are high for Democrats right now, 65% odds of a sweep in Kalshi, et cetera. I mean, I think that if they outperform that benchmark, you could probably see a small sell-off back to that kind of typical Republican-Democrat trade. We think that'll likely, you know, reverse itself as you don't tend to see much sustained out or sort of over-underperformance in the 3 to 6 months following the midterms and really any outcome.
0: I mean, it's so strange because it's not exactly like the economy is going against the president and the Republicans. The economy has been good, but people feel lousy and sentiment is bad and oil prices are high. And I just wonder what that's actually going to look like.
1: It absolutely depends on the top issue for voters. And what's interesting is we did a study looking at how predictive midterms are for the presidential. And it's not that the issues change. It's just that the party trusted to navigate them flips, right? So I think people come out to turn out in midterms if they're frustrated with the status quo. And the affordability bucket really can be gasoline prices. That can be a result of the U.S.-Iran conflict. It can be grocery prices and cost of living. That was the 2022 story, right, when President Biden was still in office. So it's really like those subcategories of the cost of living debate that matter to voters, and that perception is really everything when it comes to politics.
0: All right, Arianna, thank you for the rundown. We appreciate it. Hopefully
1: Thanks.
0: We'll talk to you again before the midterms. Arianna Salvatore from Morgan Stanley.
2: Still ahead, we'll bring you exclusive comments from this morning's interview with the Skydance management team when we're back.

0: 4imprint.com.
1: 4imprint, for certain.
2: Where we stand out is not just with the incredible assets that we own in terms of content, but the ability to generate original content and find the next big hit. This is something that David has done consistently with Skydance.
3: Well, it comes back to creativity, right?
2: Exactly. So we're looking to win in content. This is the main tenet of the strategy, win in content.
3: Right.
2: And if we do that,
3: get hit shows, people are going to come to the platform.
2: And this is something that no one does.
4: Skydance co-CEO Yanon Christ speaking to Faber this morning alongside CEO David Ellison. After the closing of the Paramount Warner Brothers deal, big focus on the media giant's content portfolio. Actually, the number two S&P this morning, right behind Chipotle.
5: Yeah, I mean, it was lower yesterday, but coming back today. I learned that the new season of Lioness, according to David Ellison, is going to be spectacular, which I'm a big fan of the show. No, but I think he made the point about Taylor Sheridan when David asked him about whether they're losing him. They have him till 2029, and that's really going to be the key. If they can figure out how to monetize their content in a profitable, direct-to-consumer way, which has been so hard for all the other media companies to do, he says they're coming at it from a tech perspective, and that this merger or this deal is a solution to the fact that these media companies have missed the tech disruption over the last 10 years. And if they can do that, then, you know, they have got a successful company. Yeah. But it's a big challenge.
4: As we said about with Faber earlier, I mean, Hollywood is a bit of an insular culture. There's been a long standing battle between Hollywood and Silicon Valley. But maybe this is the one deal that can merge their interests.
5: Yeah, it hasn't worked that well for them. Yeah. You know,
4: he did talk about, like, for instance, James Cameron and how much it would have cost to create Avatar today had you done it with what technology's done since.
5: No. Yeah, that was in the case for AI, why AI is going to be an empowerment tool for Hollywood and for the Hollywood should embrace it, basically. They can do it at just much lower cost and they can get a lot more money from the films. By the way, speaking of Hollywood, yes. HBO, which is part of this deal, the Skydance portfolio. Tomorrow, hope you'll tune in. I'll be traveling to L.A. to join Real Time with Bill Maher, 10 p.m. tomorrow night on HBO. That's going to be exciting
4: and
5: fun.
4: So you're at the table with Tillis. You'll probably see Michael Douglas in the dressing room, maybe?
5: Yeah, I mean, hopefully I can get a selfie with Michael Douglas. Yeah, he's out promoting his new book. And then Senator Tom Tillis, also with a new book, will be on the panel with me.
4: Yeah, that's going to be good stuff. Do not let Mar push you around. He won't. I'm not worried about that.
5: I don't know. I just find him hilarious.
4: Let's get to the judge.
6: All right, guys, thanks so much. Welcome to the Halftime Report. I'm Scott Wapner, front and center this hour. The rally in rate risk has some hawkish Fed speak today has yields on the move again. We'll discuss and debate what it means for the markets. Joining me for the hour today, Josh Brown, Jenny Harrington, Malcolm Etheridge, and Shannon Sekosha. Taking to the markets, we are mostly lower. Yields again the story, especially at the short end. And that's after Governor Waller on the Fed said, quote, "I anticipate additional hikes to support a timelier return of inflation to our 2% goal. Some flexibility when those hikes will occur. Don't need to come at consecutive meetings, but they should be in place in an acceptable period of time." Oil surging today, dollars at an 18-month high. That's a backdrop for you. You can see that, right, what we just showed you. Sort of the, you know, long end comes down a little bit, but the short end is rising. This is just going to remain the conversation for the foreseeable future. We're going to get earnings soon, so you're going to have, you know, if you put the rising rates on one side of the scale, you're going to tip the scales. But then when you get earnings to sort of get the equilibrium there at minimum, or perhaps sort of tilted in the earnings story favor.
7: Yeah, so I think this is going to be an earnings season of haves and have-nots, and not in terms of the results. I think the results are going to be pretty good across the board. I think in terms of the reactions, I do not think good, quote-unquote, good earnings reports are going to be enough to bail out the most interest rate heavy sectors in the market. I think those stocks will remain on the mat. Doesn't mean we can't have a good finish to the year. Doesn't mean the S&P can't gallop higher into December. But this idea that we're going to get a resumption of the broadening trade, I think is just harder. And when you look at what's on the, not even the 52-week low list, but the worst performing sectors and industry groups, what they pretty much all have in common is that interest rate sensitivity. That might be because these are businesses that are very heavy in terms of a need to borrow, or it just might be they're historically competitive with high rates because a lot of the allure of their equities was the dividend. And so, sorry, Jen. So, like, we just have to get used to this reality. Not everything that happens, you know, not every time something goes down, it has to automatically bounce immediately. There are still opportunities for investors who could broaden their time horizon, but we're basically doing a show called Fast Money Halftime Report. And so the fast money is not going to be in those areas. The industrials fell yesterday. I think they had like a 2 standard deviation fall, one day fall. There's nothing wrong with the industrials in terms of their fundamentals. This is purely about people looking and saying, I don't want the rate risk right now.
6: And I don't, Jenny, hear many, you know, thinking or saying or writing that what's happening with yields currently is enough by itself to derail this record-setting rally. Again, 7,800. We closed above it a couple days ago. We're hanging around the rim of that number right now. I mean, if you look at the notes today, UBS stay invested near record highs. Wells Fargo Investment Institute, while higher rates, energy prices, and policy uncertainty may increase volatility, in the near term, we believe economic growth and the AI investment cycle are supportive of large cap equities. And even Ray Dalio, to this network today, who's been talking a lot about, you know, prospective bubbles within AI, also the impact of rising interest rates and the impact on the market, says we're in the part of the cycle where interest rates can rise without sending the equity market down because there's enough earnings growth and there's enough expected return. But when that cushion comes down, then you're coming later into that cycle. So that's where we are. Even he acknowledges that right now, as long as growth is good, as long as earnings are good, rising rates, not that big of a deal.
0: Right. And the nuance on both of those on all of those statements is that they are referring to the S&P 500 collectively. So I heard a really interesting, I read a really interesting statistic this morning, and it was from a Morgan Stanley report that said since June 1st, so a little arbitrary, right? But since June 1st, 89% of S&P 500 stocks have experienced a 10% drawdown. And then there was a CNBC headline a week or so ago that said in the month of September alone, 75% of stocks in the S&P 500 were down.
6: Well, that's why we've said that more stocks have closed below their 250-day moving averages.
0: But when we're talking about, this comment is to the S&P 500, and so you need to think about the intense concentration. And right now, there's five companies that are making up nearly 30%. I think it's about 28% of the index, and that is the most five stocks have ever made up in history that I've seen. So when we think about those statements to say, okay, equity markets should remain on track, large cap stocks are fine, the reason is because of that concentration. So you have Apple, Amazon, Nvidia, Microsoft, right? And their returns alone from like a market cap weighting, the returns alone and the points that they add to those markets are kind of insurmountable. So I agree with that. But I think, you know, even when you say large cap equities, even that is a very narrow and concentrated part that has total influence over the market. But when you step out of it and have any breadth, or any like broader look, It is not that simple a story.
6: UBS, I think, to expand further on what they were talking about today, I think underscores maybe the debate about sentiment and what you're supposed to do about it. Like when we ask people, well, what do you think about rising rates? They're like, well, if rates continue to back up, let's say the 10-year goes towards 6%, well, that could be a problem. If interest rates continue to rise, if the 10-year goes to 5.75, I mean, wow, maybe is that when you get a problem? They point out that waiting for these concerns to fade could mean missing future and further gains. That sort of underscores the whole argument. Like, if you're sitting here waiting for all of these alleged risks to actually come into clearer view, you risk missing out on what still is a pretty good story in the market because the economy and earnings are strong.
8: I think it depends on who you're asking that question to. Because if you are a bond investor, you're paying attention to the fact that the 10-year shot up at the end of February when we all learned where the straighter four moves was at the same time. If you are a stock market investor, you're not so concerned about interest rates because the companies that you want to own at the moment are not super sensitive to interest rates because, to Josh's point, where people have skated back to is in tech. So just for sake of example, the VIX is down about 30% since that start of this war at the end of February I'm talking about. The MOVE index is up about 30% at the same time. So it shows you very clearly where the trade actually is and where the sentiment actually is.
6: Isn't that incredible? When you look at a VIX at 15 and a half and you've got you know, interest rates at, you know, 24-year highs, and oil up another 5%
7: Because everybody knows, the smoothing effect of the Mag 7 earnings will be more than enough to offset all the geopolitical stuff that's ranked, that's playing havoc. The move that Malcolm mentioned, the move index, bond market volatility, currency volatility is actually pretty notable right now, too. The stock market is sleeping through it. Now, there's two interpretations. Good luck. Wait until stocks wake up to all this volatility in rates and in currencies. Or what if that portion of the market calms down, rate volatility fades, rates themselves fade, the stock market will go up even more. So you could pick one side or the other based on what your bias is.
6: What do you think, Shan?
9: I think that there's two things that investors need to think about. One, actually, if you're you have enjoyed three straight years of very strong equity performance, bond yields at these levels are actually kind of attractive. And so there's really no reason, if you're actually feeling concerned about what's happening underneath the surface, that you can't potentially pick up some yields here and allocate a little bit more to bonds, which seems counterintuitive, Scott, since all we're talking about is the Fed raising rates and having, you know, the average rate hiking cycle, just so everybody knows, isn't 50 or 75 basis points. It's 300 basis points. And so if you really want to talk about a protracted rate hiking cycle, we have a much different dialogue. We don't think that's going to happen. And so if you don't think that's going to happen, yields are probably pretty attractive here.
6: You can't ignore what's going on beneath the surface either. I mean, this is a market in which you need to be correctly positioned or you're going to experience a fair amount of pain relative to some of your friends who are also managing money and who are in the right place.
9: Well, the selectivity,
6: I mean, you personally, but I'm talking the collective you. Like, you've got to be rightly positioned in this kind of market.
9: You have to be, and it's not about just being in the right sectors. It's actually about being in the sub-industries of those sectors and choosing, like, in financials, like, do you want to be in alternative asset managers or do you want to be in an insurance?
0: Right.
9: Like, you have to be selective here. And so the challenge over the next several months is that we think that there's going to continue to be a rotation back to the names that have strong balance sheets, strong free cash flow. Doesn't matter if they've taken on a lot of debt. Those hyperscalers are still going to be able to drive earnings, to Josh's point. The second thing that you need to be looking for is, are there areas of the market that are perceived to be overly energy price or interest rate sensitive that actually aren't as sensitive and continue to drive margins? That's where that selectivity
7: comes. Do you have one in mind?
9: Like I look at, if you look at, for instance, within the financial sector, I just mentioned, there's this threat of disintermediation for insurance brokers. And actually, that there's a huge opportunity there in terms of bifurcating what's like happening with PNC versus like corporate insurance. That's an area where, if you think about whether it's disintermediation, interest rate sensitivity, for instance, if you look at real estate right now, there's this perception that real estate's being traded off for interest rates. There's actually like a significant amount of shift in terms of how real estate is being priced in the market. And a lot of it still looks pretty cheap, even in an interest rate environment that's 100 basis points higher than it
6: is
9: today.
6: That's why there was a story, maybe it was, I can't even remember where it was, maybe it was the Journal today, but wherever it was, how you would expect REITs to trade poorly in a rising interest rate environment like we have now, and they really haven't. Certainly there may be some that have, but it's not a broad brush. It's oversimplifying to say, well, rates are up, so avoid X.
7: I think the carnage is away from, it's a great point, the carnage is away from real estate, at least at the moment. I'll show you where it is. Give me a one-year chart of BIZD. These are the BDCs. Now, when I show you this ETF, here it is. When I show you this ETF, which just printed, I think, a 2 or 3 year low yesterday as rates spiked, this is like the kind of thing where people say, well, this is a really obscure corner of the market. Who cares about BDCs? This is private credit. Like, this is what's underpinning a lot of the spending in the economy. And people would look at HYG or JNK and they would say, well, there are no defaults and things seem to be pretty quiet. Spreads aren't blowing out.
6: Yeah.
7: What are you worried about? This is where I think people are now focused instead.
9: But I'm
6: waiting for an incoming from Diana Olick saying, you idiot, I'm the one who wrote that story on CNBC.com. I knew I was flipping around looking at, reading as much as I could, obviously. I saw that headline. I was like, oh, that's interesting. I want to talk about it on the show. Sorry. But everybody check the piece out, because it's counterintuitive, I think, right? Her title of this piece, Why REITs Aren't Getting Killed by Rising Interest Rates This Time. And REIT returns year to date are up 6%. I don't know if people would necessarily assume that that would be the case. Go read the story on our website.
0: They are also down 8% in a month. So there's, and this is what I've been struggling with too, which is like, even if you look at the dividend ETFs, they're still up between 9% and 19% on the year, but they're crushed since the beginning, really since the end of August.
7: But it's, but there's like stratification within REITs, like
0: for sure.
7: Do the healthcare REITs look this, and the data center REITs look as bad as commercial real, you know, properties in Manhattan? Like, I don't think they're all.
0: No, they're not.
8: What I think is the question, though, underlying what you guys are talking about is, are we in a position where we're looking at the market and we're saying it's time to continue doing what's been working because it's been working for the last 4 years now? Or are we saying it's time to start to reposition ourselves for what comes next? And you guys talk to clients as often as I do. It's tough to have a conversation with even a 75-year-old where you say, look, rates are attractive right now. Yields are attractive right now. It's time to take some of these profits and move into something that's a little bit more rational. So it's very hard to have a conversation with clients about what comes next.
7: Well, there are tax, right? Because number one, there are tax ramifications.
8: You can't let the tax tail wag the entire dog.
7: Well, wait.
0: I
7: agree, but that's part of that. When you're talking to an individual, you're not advising a pension fund. You're talking to a person, and you're saying, "Look, it's October." Normally, I would say, if we're going to trim, we're going to rebalance, let's roll it into January. You know, it gives you another 14, 15 months before you have to worry about it for taxes. But now it's a little bit of a different conversation. We talked about two-year yields at 5%. You have a stock market that's been doing double-digit returns for four straight years. Like, it's time. It's not the best conversation, but it's also not the worst. People are up so much money.
8: And the logical question is, where do we go from here? And the moment you start talking to them about yield, HYG, like you're talking about, nobody wants to hear that right now.
0: Right, because they all suffer from the availability bias, right? The availability heuristic, where even my least sophisticated clients are like, oh, but bonds have been down. Like, they're even the least sophisticated know that.
7: So
0: the
7: buy
0: bonds
7: bills. Shorten your duration.
0: You something like, well, Malcolm says it's hard. It is hard, but it's also our job as investors to not only talk to the audience, but also talk to the clients and be like, hey, it's hard, but to Shannon's point, there's real return to be made. Like, it's our job to have the hard conversation and push right now and say like, hey, you might have a moment in time where you can lock in 5% and change, right, with no risk.
6: In terms of, you know, stock reaction, obviously there's a fair amount, as we discussed, under the hood because of rising rates. Krinsky's out with a new note today talking about the relationship between the NASDAQ and the Russell 2000. So you can obviously see the divergence of the two and how they just have separated so much. He says at historical extremes. So, you know, that's an obvious place to look, is how small caps have gotten pretty much hammered.
7: The market's not stupid. The market knows the companies that make up the Russell 2000 have a higher propensity for having to borrow at prevailing rates. That's number one. And number two, they might be more energy intensive. There's a ton of small industrials in there. And it's just, these are the reality of what's in that index. Now, look across the street. Here's Alphabet. You think they care if WTI crude is 100 or 90 or 80 or 70? The earnings are going to come in regardless.
6: Hold on. I'm going to go to Shannon real quick. Do you make the case here for small and mid-caps?
9: No, we actually re-announced this week that we actually have cut our long-term overweight to small and mid-cap to at target. So we had been very overweight 6 months ago. We cut it last quarter. It's Russell 2000 versus an S&P 600. We can talk about the earnings quality of that underlying universe. The reality is that the sentiment is exactly what Josh just advised, is that there's a perception, whether true or not, that there's additional interest rate sensitivity and there's, you know, slimmer margins in that universe. The other thing is that we're at a crux of a period where the underlying companies that are likely to do well, that need to do well, are things like housing. The housing complex is going to continue to suffer as a result of this. And so we are actually pulling that back and saying that as of right now, we don't feel as compelled to be in that area despite strong economic growth and momentum, because we don't think that the earnings are going to be as attractive in that space as they are in the large cap space. despite the fact that we see economic growth continuing and that we aren't concerned about rates becoming unanchored on the long end.
6: Let's kick around the Starbucks Chipotle story that is out there based on that FT report earlier today. You take a look at stocks are on the move, obviously.
10: I don't believe it.
6: Starbucks is kicking the tires on Chipotle, which at first you're like, well, I mean, is that a really big shock? Brian Nichol comes from Chipotle, goes to Starbucks. No, you know, notes have started as we came on the air today. The street is starting to publish on the concept, if you will. Well, they say Stevens does. They say, quote, while combining two massive restaurant systems would present considerable execution challenges, we believe the strategic possibilities are worth exploring given the similarities.
10: I think both of these stocks will lose another 20% if they are seriously going to go. And they already look. Give me the Chipotle 1 year chart. This looks like a punch lasagna. Can you imagine trying to execute a turnaround of Starbucks now in year three of this alleged turnaround, where the stock price hasn't done anything, and saying, you know what the answer is? Let's get involved in somebody else's turnaround that's failing. I can't imagine that they would think that the shareholders are going to react positively. I'm sure they could save money on I don't know,
0: accounting.
10: Accounting, but what's even the commonality between these two? What are they both selling?
9: That's the thing you just talked about. That's a great point. It's like Chipotle, you know, what Nichol did at Chipotle was turn around a brand that was beset by safety issues and concerns and got their growth trajectory back on pace.
10: They did it.
9: Starbucks is an aging global demographic challenge, right? This is an aging global brand that needs a refresh. They also have they continue to have traffic that's down 15% from 2019, and they have an afternoon day part that needs to be optimized. And so I don't think this is a similar challenge. And so to Josh's point, there probably needs to be a longer runway in the Starbucks story before there's a digestion of another firm that has hit some speed bumps.
10: You're right. If you showed me Starbucks at 120, 125, and there was like this resolution in the equity market that, all right, the turnaround is working. We have concrete evidence that they have successfully fought off inflation. They have convinced the consumer to come back on a more regular basis. They fixed all their problems, you know, with this thing, that thing. I would be more inclined to say, yeah, maybe they're gonna roll the dice and try to do something. Seems highly doubtful to me.
0: It feels like it has potential to be like an AT&T Time Warner, you know, where a few years later it would just be like, oh, that was a bad idea.
10: I forget whose analogy it was. One of the business journalists said it's like two boxers in the 11th round holding each other up.
6: I mean, we reached out to Stephanie Link, obviously, because she owns Starbucks, and we got just a quick response. She's on a plane, and she said she'd be shocked, lot like you, that... I think her comment was more also on they haven't even fixed Starbucks yet.
10: Right.
6: So why would they do that? If she gets off the plane, by the way, in time, she's going to call in. If not, hopefully you'll hear from her at 3 o'clock
10: That's like a martingale strategy. We're like you bet and every hand you double down until you finally hit or there's zero left. It feels like get one thing fixed. You'll have plenty of time to swoop in and fix the next thing.
9: This might just be a floating too of an idea to see what there might be in, you know, in terms of market, you know, appetite for something that Nichol could do in this seat. So
8: I'm curious more to your point, the lack of an overlap between their core customers could actually lead to an opportunity here that maybe we just don't see. It probably will take a very long time for it to work out. But you talk about the afternoon rush and the lack thereof at a Starbucks store. I think that could be sort of the solution between them. But it's going to take some really tough work from some McKinsey consultants or whoever gets brought in to make this work to figure out how
10: hear me
8: to
10: out
8: match
10: combination
8: together.
10: Starbucks Chipotle
9: refresher and
8: like a KFC
9: together.
8: Taco Bell
10: KFC Taco Bell Baskin Robbins Dunkin just spitballing here,
8: but you get what like the overlap could actually be good for both brands if they can figure out a way to make more synergy than just saving some accounting headaches.
6: Let's hit another name completely, you know, a hard turn away from that conversation. I was just looking at what's happening within some of the mega caps today, and I just keep noticing the fact that Microsoft has been on this pretty good move You know, this week it's looks to me to be the best performing. Well, right there on the line of the best performing of the mega caps over the last month. It's had a nice move as well. It's been a bit of a different company since earnings. I bring it up, Malcolm, because there was a call on it today that I didn't want to miss. It's from Morgan Stanley. They're just incrementally more positive as a key AI winner. And I think there was a moment in the market where, you know, if you look at the arc, at the beginning of the arc, it was like undisputed winner based on the OpenAI, you know, deal that they did a few years ago at this point. And then you sort of come in the arc and then it starts like, well, where do they really stand from a competitive standpoint relative to some of the others? But now I feel like the market and investors are giving them the benefit of the doubt again. You look at what the stock's done, that rebound since the last earnings report. We're not going to hear from them for a few weeks, obviously. But what's your take here?
8: Yeah, I made the case a few months ago on the show that I thought investors were being a little bit short-sighted when it came to Microsoft, simply because them going back and renegotiating that deal with OpenAI that you mentioned, which basically said, okay, we agree now we're going to allow each other to see other people. That was the transformative moment for Microsoft in the sense that it allowed them to consolidate Copilot into one cohesive product that they could then go and sell to their enterprise customers. And it also allowed them to underpin it with Anthropic. So now you have your pick between Claude and Codex when you're using Copilot. And I think that was the game changer that unlocked a lot of value with regard to the how are you going to integrate AI question that Microsoft kept getting hit with. So there were a lot of folks that got a little bit antsy and said, they don't have it figured out. Copilot sucks. I completely understand as an early user of it myself versus today what the product can do. I can see the difference, but I think that's where the short-sightedness bit a lot of folks who dumped those shares.
6: Get some breaking news out of Washington, D.C. Megan Casella is following that for us. We bring her in now. What do we know here, Megan?
5: Got a big declaration from the president right now that he says the United States will not be bombing Iran at any point between now and the midterm elections on November 3rd. This comes after just last night, the president was saying that he was no longer sure he wanted a deal with Iran. And it comes after there's been a number of reports in the last 24 hours or so that the U.S. was weighing its options for some sort of a strike in the coming days or weeks. Now the president saying quite clearly on Truth Social that we are having productive discussions with the Islamic Republic of Iran. And he says that while he believes Iran is in very bad condition, and that while the U.S. blockade will remain in effect, he also says, quote, we will not be attacking Iran at any time prior to the midterm elections to be held in the United States on November 3rd. So quite clearly here, Scott, the White House wanting to tamp down all of this speculation and making clear both to the domestic audience and the Iranians that there's no strike coming up soon. Scott.
6: Well, because he obviously the president and the administration are looking at the chart that we're showing on our screen, which I'm not sure you can see based on you know, your vantage point of where you're sitting there is WTI crude and the fact that it's above $90. And that remains a central issue going into the midterms. They, I would assume, would like to try and do anything they can to get the price of oil to come down.
5: Anything that they can. The two top issues in this election are absolutely the economy and oil being a big part of that. And then also this war, which is increasingly unpopular, even among the president's party. So they're seeing this oil chart every day. And while you see there was a small dip just when this post came out, it's still up 3% for the day. And that's what they're seeing all the time. And everybody is seeing this at the gas pump. The White House is really, really wishing they could do anything to bring oil prices down and to make consumers feel better about inflation. Some of the thinking about why there might be a strike before the midterms would be to try to show people, yes, we are making progress. Yes, we're towards the end of this conflict. The thinking against it is that they don't want to remind people that this war is still ongoing.
6: Yeah, well, they're reminded when they go to the pump, obviously. Brent, 105. Diesel,
10: the
6: Daily Sentence. Megan, thank you very much. That's Megan Casella down at D.C.
10: So I wanted to get to this earlier in the show. I think it's really important. It's a non-AI related sector where there are some really big winners. I know we've talked to the refiners to death. Just the XLE in general, crude is up 60% year to date, 50% year over year. The XLE is having its third best year ever through the first 10 months. So 28 years of this ETF in existence, the third best of all time. And when you look at what happens when it's up double digits into October, 8 out of 10 years, this thing finishes the year even higher. I don't think this rally's done. I understand it's day to day. It'll be about whatever's on Truth Social, but there are some huge winners in this sector and then some stocks that could be even bigger winners that have yet to be discovered.
0: Yeah, but Josh, the huge winners in that sector are directly because of AI. You know, like I was at the JP Morgan.
10: Yeah, the number. Josh, can we do facts?
0: Yeah,
10: not
0: facts.
10: Feelings.
0: I was at the JP Morgan.
10: The numbers 1, 2, and 3 stocks in the XLE. Do you know what they are?
0: No, you tell me.
10: Okay, they're all refiners. Marathon.
0: Yeah, because they all need oil.
10: So those are the biggest winners.
0: So I'm at the JP Morgan Energy Conference.
10: The data centers are running on oil.
0: Literally,
10: can we go to commercial?
0: Listen. I'm at the JP Morgan Energy Conference in June, and the first speaker is Chevron, and they walk in and they say, "Hey, we want to announce that we just formed a partnership yesterday with Microsoft to supply their energy directly to their data centers."
10: It's natural gas.
0: It's an energy company.
10: We don't get natural gas from the Strait of Hormuz.
0: How much is Chevron up
10: on
0: the year? I'm just saying it's a huge part of the energy sector. Everything in the energy market is, not everything, almost everything, is because there's so much demand for energy of every kind.
10: Jenny, it's refiners, it's diesel.
0: And so literally
10: those are
0: Chevron
10: the biggest winners in this sector.
0: We're teaming up with Cat, we're teaming up with GE Vernova to bring energy to Microsoft directly because they don't want to take it from the grid. I'm just saying, like, you can't say it's not AI related, a huge part of that move.
10: AI is powered by natural gas. Do you know that natural gas prices are lower today than they were 15 years ago?
0: Do you know that Chevron's up in large part because of the demand for all sources of energy?
10: Yes, but it's natural gas is not the thing moving the winners in the XLE this year.
0: All right.
10: It's not.
0: Is Chevron not one of the major winners in the XLE with a huge market
10: cap? They sell oil. Oil is $100 a barrel.
0: They sell gas, too.
10: Natural gas is down.
0: They sell gas, too.
10: It's down.
0: Josh, you can't disintegrate energy from AI right now.
10: Yeah, I literally can. It's electricity.
0: Okay,
10: it's electricity that's being driven by AI, and that's not oil.
0: No,
10: that's natural gas.
0: Okay, all right. Say what you want to say.
10: You guys should have bailed her out a while ago.
0: Not at all.
10: Just to be fair.
0: I promise you the Twitterverse is going to have my back on this.
10: No, they're not.
0: Okay.
10: The Twitterverse is not going to say WTI crude at 100.
0: Did you go to the energy conference? Have you been to any energy conference?
10: It's
0: because the entire conversation at every major energy company is AI and how AI is benefiting.
10: I'm sure it is, but that's electricity.
0: The stock price goes up.
10: Jenny, that's electricity.
0: What do you think powers electricity?
10: Not oil.
0: Everything.
10: No.
0: You think the XLE is...
10: Not everything.
0: Hold on. Are you making the argument that the XLE is entirely because of oil prices?
10: Yes.
0: Okay, you should not. Because then you should go and look at, like, all of my midstream energy companies. Because most of my midstream energy companies used to be oily, and now they're gassy. Right? And that's the midstream.
10: That's not what's powering
0: Chevron,
10: the XLE this
0: Conoco
10: year.
0: ConocoPhillips, they all sell huge amounts of gas also.
10: The integrateds, the refiners, are the winners.
0: What's the market cap of the refiners compared to Chevron and Exxon?
10: It's massive now.
0: Yeah.
10: Their weighting in the index is now massive. They're up 150%.
0: Well.
11: All right. Okay.
0: Offline?
8: 15 years in one day.
10: No more line.
11: No more line.
10: The line has been crossed.
11: No more line.
9: I think you both like energy,
11: we're
9: going to
11: go pay the bills now.
0: Look at Shannon.
11: We're back with Josh's best stocks in the market.

0: Halftime Report. I'm Pippa Stevens with the CNBC News Update. A new Army report finds multiple systemic failures led to the deadly mid-air crash between an Army helicopter and passenger jet in Washington, D.C. in January 2025. The findings, seen by the Washington Post, largely follow the conclusions of an earlier NTSB report. The documents say the key factor was two broken radio transmissions that resulted in the helicopter crew not receiving critical air traffic control communications. Governor Gavin Newsom is reportedly considering sparing the lives of all 563 prisoners on death row in the state. It would be one of his final acts in office as he mulls a potential presidential run. According to the New York Times, Newsom has been deliberating the move for months, but ramped up conversations following the botched execution in Tennessee last week. And a crew of four astronauts from the International Space Station splashed down today off the coast of California. They were rushed to the ISS nearly 8 months ago to replace the previous crew during the space station's first ever medical evacuation. Scott, back to you.
1: All right, Pips, thank you. It's Pippa Stevens. You guys got anything left? Or I mean, it went the whole commercial break, too.
2: We can go until closing bell.
3: Do you want me to like rattle off my Chevron statistics and the percent of the XLE that are Chevron and Exxon?
1: No,
2: because there's four people still watching and we want them to stay.
1: Let's do best stocks in the market and hopefully they'll stick.
2: Oh, my God.
1: What do you got?
2: Well, get duct tape first. All right.
3: For you?
2: You're going to let me go through this?
3: I can use my hand.
2: All right. This is not oil related. We'll be good. This is the weirdest thing. Williams-Sonoma is having a good year. And you would think they're in the wrong industry group, specialty retail, in the wrong sector, which is consumer discretionary. And it's housing related. You would think, like, why are we going
3: to... Just
1: go ahead.
2: You would think, why is Williams-Sonoma breaking out? And so we took a look, and we wanted to get behind the trends themselves and get into the fundamental story. It turns out there is some AI happening here, and the average shopping cart, as a result of consumer use of AI on the Williams-Sonoma website, is leading in some cases to orders that are on average 9 times higher than before. It's really this incredible thing. People are using an AI assistant for Pottery Barn, which they own, called Otto. They're literally creating an entire room on the site and then ordering. Then they have Olive for the regular Williams-Sonoma brand, which is a similar situation. So they're putting AI to good use. It's a really interesting story of an AI winner in a sector that's been absolutely bombed out. I think the true test is going to be 248 to 252. Those were the old highs from a couple of months back. The stock got give me a little bit further back on the chart. Stock got rejected there. It's going to make another run at those highs if and when it breaks out. That's probably where I'd be pulling the trigger from a trading perspective. If you're going to be long here as an investor, I would just tell you, you want to anchor to 215. That was the July low and the September low both held. You've got a rising 200-day just beneath, and that would be the way I would risk manage the position from here. If this thing can take out those old highs from earlier in the summer, get back above 250 on good volume, I think you want to stay long this trade. Williams-Sonoma may have figured something out well in advance of a lot of the other specialty retailers trying to use AI.
1: I might regret this, but Jenny, you own Best Buy.
3: I do.
1: Do you like it better than Williams-Sonoma?
3: Oh, obviously.
2: Say more.
3: So you might remember that we bought Best Buy earlier this year. It's up about 31% year to date. The thing that I like a little better, well, actually, thematically, they're not that different.
2: I think it looks good, too.
3: Right? Thematically, they're actually not that different. And so the thought on Best Buy was low leverage. When I bought it, it was trading at under 10 times earnings. It had over a 5% dividend yield. So the money was there. And it's still only at 12 times. And that's the reason I like it a bit better than Williams-Sonoma. But I like the AI thing. And that's been one of my arguments for the last couple of years, is that so much money went into the obvious AI trades when it's really companies like
2: look
3: at, what I
2: look
3: own.
2: How similar these two look.
3: That is kind of amazing.
2: Can I agree with you on something? You know
3: I would
2: what?
3: Love you too.
2: You know what a lot of people get wrong when they look at housing-related retail, for example? They make this assumption that you need a lot of new home sales. The reality is when you get trapped in your home because the market is terrible, The next conversation is, well, let's redo it.
3: Right.
2: Let's remodel. And I think both of these stocks benefit.
3: Yeah. But I think there's something important to bring up here, too. If we look at other retailers like Lulu, down 56% year to date, Nike down 46%, Tractor Supply down 35%. This goes back to a comment Shannon made in the beginning, which is that you need to be selective by industry. You don't, like, we're in such a weird period right now and such an intense period where the winners really win. Right. And execution matters more than ever, that you need to be selective within industry. You can't even just buy retailers right now. You need to really do your homework and choose the right ones.
4: All right. Options action with Oliver at the CBOE.

0: All right, let's play some options action now. Oliver Rennick, he joins us live from the Cboe Global Markets in Chicago. What are we looking at today?
1: Airlines, Scott, ahead of Delta earnings tomorrow. Options trading is very active, 2.5 times the 30-day average, with more puts trading than calls and more calls sold than bought. So no matter which way you slice it, the bias today is bearish. There was one big early put seller on the tape who bet $1.5 million the stock will hold 80 bucks. That was the one bullish bet. They think it'll hold 80 through January. But the put buying volume overall picked up as the day's gone on. And now the most popular contracts to buy are the 76, 77, and 78 strikes expiring tomorrow. What's interesting about the lower two there is they are below the implied earnings range for Delta, which is about 4% right now, which is bigger than its typical swing. But for real drama, look at JetBlue. The stock is in free fall, put volume is surging, and generally it's never a good look when the $2 strikes on your stock are as popular as they are here, Scott.
0: Oliver, thanks. We'll talk to you a little bit later this afternoon. That's Oliver Rennick in Chicago. You own Delta. By the way, Ed Bastian's going to be 7 a.m. exclusive interview tomorrow morning, CEO on Squawk Box. Obviously, Delta's been embroiled in this controversy with Elon Musk over Starlink. Know he's going to be asked about that, so don't miss that interview. An exclusive 7 a.m. Squawk Box tomorrow. Stock.
2: Yeah, I never know if it's a good sign or a not so good sign when the CEO is like already pre-booked to talk about the earnings right after they come out. But he's always on. He's one of the ones that this is just part of the thing. So I'm not going to try to interpret that. I think this is the best airline. So I know financially they are the best at managing their business. I also know from a consumer perspective they have the highest ratings, the best reviews, and they have a great on-time record. And it seems to be everybody wants to fly Delta. I don't think that changed during the course of this quarter. I don't think it'll change next quarter. And they're very good at navigating these issues with the higher price of jet fuel because they've got the refinery component to the business. So I'm staying long. Wish me luck, I suppose.
0: You sold JetBlue a while ago.
3: Yeah.
2: That's the worst airline.
3: Yeah. I mean, I recently flew Minted home from L.A., and it was awfully nice. But the problem with JetBlue is, like, following the pandemic, they kind of ended up in no man's land. They were no longer a discount airline, and they were no longer a high-end airline, and that really worked against them. You know, it's kind of painful for us because we suspect that they will still get back to a dollar of earnings, and they were at, like, $2 of earnings before the pandemic. So maybe we'll buy it back one day. Maybe it gets cheap enough, but they just kind of kept stepping on themselves. You're right about Delta being great. I think United is pretty nice to fly, too.
0: Okay. You're not buying stocks based on the flying experience, are you?
3: I mean, no, but you know.
0: Despite your great mint experience or whatever it is.
3: No, I still sold the stock.
0: All right. We're going to release CNBC as we are releasing. We good? We're good.
3: Yes.
0: All right. We're releasing the FA 100 list today. It's the nation's top-ranked financial advisor list. We got number one. The firm that came out first is with us.

0: CNBC releasing its 8th annual Financial Advisor 100 list today. Recognizing the best of the best in this country, our Robert Frank joins us now with the details. Hey, Robert.
1: Scott, good to see you. Well, they are the 100 firms that have proven to be the top providers of financial planning services to everyday investors. 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Companies with regulatory disclosures or violations, they were removed. 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Scott?
0: All right, Robert, thank you. That's Robert Frank with our setup. Peter Dixon is the president and CIO of this year's top-rated firm, Howland Capital. Joins us now. It's good to have you on our program. Congratulations to you and all the good folks at your firm.
2: Hi, Scott. Thanks for having me on the show today. I just have to say, on behalf of the entire Howland Capital team, we're just really excited and honored to receive this recognition from CNBC.
0: How would you describe the ethos of your firm?
2: The ethos, I describe it in really three key points. First and foremost is our people. We have a great team. It's easy to talk about good teamwork and a strong culture, but they're really hard to accomplish. And we have just a fantastic team that puts our clients

0: office business model, founded on family, built on trust is our mantra. As the intro mentioned, the firm was founded almost 60 years ago as a family office, and today we apply those same principles to our broad base of clients. And then the last thing I would just say is we're independently owned and we plan to remain that way. We think long term, we plan long term, and we encourage our clients to do the same. And the idea is for Howland Capital to be there with our clients over the long term and also with future generations of their families.
1: Leaning pretty heavily into the AI trade, large caps, like we've been, you know, talking about on a daily basis. Top equity holdings are the many of the mega caps. Obviously, Berkshire Hathaway is in that group. Robert, in the setup piece, was talking about how firms are leaning more and more into AI to, you know, help make better investing decisions for their clients. How are you guys doing that at Howland?
0: We've been using AI for a long time now. We have one of our colleagues, Juliana Donovan, was on top of this trend really early, and she was just raising awareness, and we were asking a lot of questions. And so we started testing things out and trying different things, getting our compliance group involved with what we could and couldn't do, because we safeguard our clients' data very carefully. So, but at this point, we're pretty excited about the opportunity to increase productivity and also to enhance and expand the services that we offer our clients. And three quick examples I'll give you about how we're using AI. Our investment committee uses it in preparation for our weekly meetings to make those really productive. Our research department uses AI at the top of the new idea funnel. And then we use AI to facilitate or to streamline a lot of administrative tasks. We don't let AI actually make decisions for us or do things, but we use AI to streamline things and make things easier. And then human interaction and integration is a key part of Howland Capital. And so humans are always involved in the final say, but we're definitely using AI and we're pretty excited about opportunities to continue using it.
1: Good to have you on. Congrats again. We'll talk to you soon.
0: Thank you.
1: That's Peter Dixon, Howland Capital. Again, number one on our list. Mike.

0: All right, welcome back. Market fixtures changed just slightly in the last few moments. There it is, the S&P 500 going down about 0.5%. We'll show you what the Nasdaq's doing, and then we'll cycle through some stocks. There's the FT report. It's an exclusive that OpenAI annualized revenue is about $20 billion less than previously signaled. It's obviously a significant headline, and the companies that are most levered to OpenAI and all of that spending that's been done in the AI build-out. You can see Oracle is one of the hardest hit names, down about 5.5%. NVIDIA is down near 2%. But if you cycle through some of the other chip stocks, the AMDs, the Broadcoms, chip equipment names, there's a Marvell, which is down as well. Kind of anything that plays so acutely into that story is getting hit on this news. It's taken the Nasdaq down by about 1%. S&P 500 down about 42 points. That's one half of 1%. Let's bring Mike Santoli into our conversation. His market memo, obviously, in the overtime co-anchor. What do you make of this report?
1: Obviously, it definitely inflames a bit of a raw nerve on the market side, which is the durability and momentum behind the AI build-out. And even coming into this week for a while now, I was saying how people in AI keep saying it's early, there's so much more to come. From a market's perspective, how the capital markets have digested all this and financed it, it doesn't feel early. There's a lot of signs that, you know, they're kind of pushing the appetites of the public markets to back this and put a multiple on a lot of these expected revenue streams. So I do think that's a reason that you get this knee-jerk reaction. Oracle obviously has already been hurt a lot. It's very tied to the OpenAI story. So I don't think it's a surprise that's the first place you go. And I think it creates a market-wide question in terms of where leadership might come from. It's sort of, the non-debt financed AI platforms are the ones that have been working pretty well recently. But, you know, even before this news, top stocks in the S&P in terms of upside contribution were Apple, Exxon, and Philip Morris. Okay, that's defense, defense, and defense. And it sort of shows you the mode we're in right now. We're really close to highs. You've had a good rally the other day, but it doesn't feel as if we really have the broad momentum push behind it because of a lot of the questions. That said, 5.3% on 10s has brought in buyers four times in the last week. So if you get relief on rates, the rest of the market, you could handle it.
0: You know, this story and this metric is so important. This whole story has been built on demand.
1: Yeah.
0: And in part supply. And the fact that in many areas of the build out, supply cannot keep up with demand. But you can't start having questions about demand because then you have to start questioning the story.
1: Well, exactly. And it's in the context, too, of these companies, Anthropic and OpenAI, where they would extol, you know, their annualized revenue rate over the last week. Like, literally, they're multiplying the last week or month and saying that's our annual run rate. And it was exponential. And if it stops to look exponential, then all the multiple years of orders from OpenAI and Anthropic that the rest of the food chain is calling their order book, you know, that's what you have to start to question. Not to get catastrophic at all about it, but that's the relationship in the real moment of how the market is going to have to metabolize.
2: I think the market is going to go through its tantrum, but then the next phase of this is people are going to say, well, wait a minute. What if usage of Muse is starting to take away from ChatGPT? And what if this Instinct product that people are like begging their friends for invites to, that's using up some of these instances that people would have otherwise been on an OpenAI product? So that's probably where the conversation is going to go, and why that's good is that people are going to say, oh, it's not less AI demand. It's just more distributed than it was when it was just Claude versus ChatGPT.
0: Mike, I'll see you later this afternoon. We'll obviously stay on this story, and I know you will, too. And we'll continue the conversation a little bit later this afternoon. But with 20 seconds left, let's just get some quick finals. What do you got for us?
3: Industrials sector. Okay.
4: Visa.
5: Disney.
2: Netflix, maybe a double bottom. Maybe.
0: So funny that you guys just.
5: Like,
0: you guys talk.
2: Me and Jenny love each other.
5: Don't forget.
2: For the viewers.
0: I'll see you later. I'll send it into the next program. They'll be on this story, obviously.
6: All right. Thank you, Scott. And welcome to The Exchange, everybody. I am Brian in for Kelly once again. Stocks, they're off session lows this hour. Oil and yields leveling off. The Dow was down 240 points. The rate sensitive Russell down more than 1%, now down about half that. But we're going to see if those new headlines that you just heard moments ago about OpenAI and its accounting, if they move the market lower. This is all happening real time. The yield on the 10-year down to 5.25%. It was at 5.3 earlier. Fed Governor Waller saying more hikes may be needed to curb inflation. By the way, same thing we heard out of the Fed minutes yesterday. You also have another bond auction hitting the tape right now. $22 billion worth of 30-year notes. We're going to bring you those results in moments. Oil prices leveling off a little bit. They were up about 5%. President Trump saying the U.S. is having productive talks with Iran, but we're still getting escalatory headlines from the region with an attacks on Saudi Arabia and its airport. We'll get you all the headlines that matter for oil, gas, and energy. But we begin now with this OpenAI news that is moving the technology market. Kate Rooney has the breaking details. And Kate, I know we don't have a whole lot, but the headlines seem big on the surface.
4: Yeah, Brian, we did also get a market reaction. So the market has been digesting this headline that we're getting from the Financial Times. Oracle was lower. Broadcom, the entire NASDAQ did take a hit on the FT report that there is a potentially $20 billion discrepancy between OpenAI's revenue numbers. They say that this was according to a single source. We have not confirmed this, and OpenAI has not commented, but it is clearly having a market reaction. They, according to this report, told investors that the annualized revenue, so that is sort of the current month revenue extrapolated out for the year. It is a common financial metric that we're seeing in AI. They say that's approaching $50 billion at the end of September. You flash back to a couple weeks ago, many have reported it was close to $70 billion. I will say from multiple sources, that's what we have heard, that it was around $68 billion when you look at the annualized revenue. We talked to Sarah Friar just last week. She did confirm on our air that the growth rate was up about 70% quarter to date. So it does sort of conflict with what we have heard. The difference, according to this report, comes down to accounting. And they also talk about growth looking strong. But it is, these revenue figures are overall just critical to this entire data center build out. So anything that could pour cold water on AI demand, especially as OpenAI is such a key player in this ecosystem, you know, there's the demand picture. There's also the fact that most of the major tech companies at this point, some of the biggest in the world, are investors in OpenAI. So you've got Amazon, you've got Microsoft, you've got NVIDIA. So the tentacles in terms of how big this private company is and the market impact is obvious. I mean, it did hit the S&P, it hit the NASDAQ, and you're seeing that.
6: And it's
4: play
6: a private, it's a private company, so they don't have to put out the public statement. So you got to go on, you know, the leaked documents, and this person said this. And I'm reading the FT story now, and it sounds like this is what they were telling investors. But again, Kate, I'm pretty sure this would not be the first time that we've had people question OpenAI's numbers or its losses. There's a report out a couple of months ago. They're losing billions more than maybe people thought again.
4: Yeah.
6: There's always a lot of noise and news-ish, I think, around OpenAI and these numbers because it's private, right? We don't know.
4: And I think one thing to point out, too, Brian, is one of the headlines is that it's about $20 billion lower than expectations or lower than what some had reported. So it's not like they put out a number publicly. They're not a public company and then missed that by $20 billion. This is sort of expectations according to some people and one person saying that it's lower. So I would caution, you know, we haven't confirmed this one, but we do want to talk about the market impact. I would say it's extremely difficult with some of the private companies before they've IPO'd because it is not a benchmark. It's not a real number that they've missed. It's sort of an expectation versus and what was reported versus what others are saying.
6: Yeah.
4: So it's an important nuance. But I would just say it just underlines the essential nature of all of these AI companies. I don't think we've ever had a time when private AI companies, private tech companies for that matter, have had such an impact on the overall trade and what you're seeing with the market. So that's clearly being digested. And you kind of get those, like a little bit of the quant factor too, where you have a headline, there's a sell-off, there's a little bit of a knee-jerk reaction. So you may be getting that as we see. It's happened before with OpenAI headlines. Same thing with Anthropic. They are just really key men when we talk about the overall state of the market right now.
6: Well, I think that any headline that goes to the growth and the spend that is powering the market is going to have a market impact. Maybe it's just today. Maybe it's not tomorrow. We'll see. Kate Rooney, thank you very much. Just folks, I want to say, like, a number of the stocks that are in the AI infrastructure halo, they were already down ahead of this. They're still down. IREN, IREN, down 8.5%. CoreWeave, down 8%. Nebius, NBIS, that's down 7%. You've got some of the semiconductors getting hit as well. Again, I don't want to say it's just on this news because the NASDAQ was down going into the news as well. But this news is, as Kate said, moving the entire complex. ARM Holdings down 7% as well. SanDisk, you can see some of the names that are on the move. Some of the deeper, higher multiple names, higher valuation names, they're the ones that are taking the biggest hit. Supermicro, for example, down 6%. Again, these headlines just happening as we go on. All right, so let's talk about the AI trade generally, because your first guest now, sticking with that AI trade, at least for now, Max Wasserman is the senior VP and portfolio manager at Wealth Enhancement. Max, don't worry, I'm not going to put you on the spot with this, but as a ask you to comment on the headlines. But as an investor in the group, I assume you watch any headline related to revenues pretty closely.
5: Absolutely, and thank you for having me on. But this is what we're anticipating, that given that where the market is with higher interest rates, everybody's anticipating that the offset in earnings growth is going to make up for a higher interest rate market. We tend to think that it's hopefully it does going into this quarter. We hope that these earnings come out and show the acceleration in demand and growth is still there. But we're cautious. We like these investments. We like AI as a long-term trade, but we could easily see a pullback. And what you're seeing now due to the news that just came out, we think is minor. If there was a show of a really slowdown, a deacceleration in the earnings growth, given where rates are now, you could see the NASDAQ give up 10, 12% like nothing. Because it's not anticipating that.
6: Yeah, and I think that's an excellent point. The other, and I know you like a lot of these stocks, right? The big stocks. But there is a part of me that worries just because I'm old and I've been doing this through the subprime crisis. And I actually was
5: doing this.
6: Yeah, I was actually doing this in a way during, you know, at the NASDAQ in the year 1999 and 2000. And those were different times, different companies. That some of them were, as we now learn later, fake companies basically with no revenues. But I do worry, Max, that because there's so many holdings in these huge hyperscalers, if something were to knock it, how vulnerable would the stock market be given the concentration of weight and size in just, what, 10 or 15 stocks?
5: Well, I think you could see, given their weight and size, I mean, again, it's a very crowded. The indices are market cap weighted. So it's going to go where these top, you know, large cap top stocks go. So if you see any type of chink in the armor, you're going to take these indices down hard. But given the fact that the rest of the market is already discounting, I mean, you look at the financials, consumer staples, consumer discretionary, the market's already been down. It's really the tech trade that's keeping this, you know, going up. I mean, we make the comment that everybody's saying it's the K market. We think it's a K stock market, right, where it's the top tech that are doing it. So if you see any disruption in earnings growth, given where 10-year, the 5-year treasuries are, where oil prices are, you're going to see a hard, hard pullback. But again, if you're diversified in your portfolio, I mean, we tend to look at a more barbell strategy. So we have energy, we have healthcare. You know, this is not our only portfolio of just these stocks. I mean, this technology represents about 20 to 25% of our portfolio, and we're dividend growth. So we have a barbell strategy. But we anticipate you could get a pullback here because you're going into earnings season. Oil is not coming anytime soon. And the fact that interest rates and inflation are still there. So these earnings have to deliver. So when you get a headline risk like this, to me, this is just a shot about across the bow. If there was substantiation that you really saw a deacceleration in the level of growth, yeah, this market's going to pull back.
6: But I want to be clear, the headline's $20 billion, and I'm not in any way minimizing $20 billion. $20 billion to me, Max, still sounds like a lot of money. OpenAI is likely a $1 or $2 trillion company. So you said at the very top, this $20 billion number, and again, it's just one report from the FT. Right. It's an exclusive. We'll see where this leads. You're not that worried about it right now.
5: I'm not that worried because we're diversified and we have a barbell strategy. If we were just in these stocks, or if we had 40, 50% of our portfolio, I'd be extremely worried. But, you know, we have been trimming some of our positions. We like them. We still hold the Microsofts. We still like it. We still like the Broadcoms and the Alphabets. But we're looking 3-5 years down the road. But they're due for a pullback in this environment. Everybody's way too optimistic. Everybody keeps discounting that we're in the third, fourth inning. But the market anticipation is really very high. And interest rates, inflation is still there. So it's not really a good backdrop if you have a pullback in earnings acceleration. We still like the AI trade, but again, these things are very well priced for perfection. And in this environment with interest rates, you got to be prepared. So I caution investors, make sure you're not overly concentrated in just AI tech, because it could get ugly.
6: Max, sit tight, because speaking of interest rates, day two, yesterday, 10-year. Now we got more bonds that are up for auction. Pippa Stevens watching that auction and has those results real time for you right now. Pippa.
7: Hey, Brian. So this was decent, but not as good as yesterday's 10-year note auction. So just now, $22 billion in reopened 30 years, seeing a yield of 5.618. That was largely in line with the when-issued yield just before at 5.617. Bits of cover coming in at 2.54. That's $2.54, chasing every dollar's worth of debt on offer, higher than the recent average of 2.44. Dealer's take coming in at 6.8%, also better than the recent average of about 10%. Direct bid, 20.9% versus 22%. And then indirect bid coming in at 72.3% versus the recent average of 68%. Now, we did see the 30-year yield fall ahead of the auction on that Truth Social from President Trump after earlier hitting a high of 5.733. That was the highest since May of 2002. Right now, we're sitting at 5.62 on the 30-year. Brian?
6: All right, Pippa Stevens with the breaking news on that 30-year auction. Pippa, thank you very much. Max Wasserman, I'm going to go right back to you. Rates, up again. But again, is this a stock market that can handle a 5.3, 5.4% 10-year?
5: I think the stock market can handle it as long as there's earnings acceleration is what it's supposed to be and what's anticipated. If there wasn't earnings acceleration to the level, if this OpenAI news tends to be a shot across the bow and it's more coming this way, then that's too high. But if you get earnings growth, then the market can handle it. But any type of deacceleration in the level of growth with this level of interest rates, or if interest rates continue to outpace the earnings growth anticipation, the market can't handle it. Not right now. And you have to look at it this way. We know that this market's reacting to every news cycle that comes out of the White House. What's going to happen? Meanwhile, you have oil prices in the $90 range. You still have the Fed talking about maybe tapping the brakes again with another one or two times. Interest rates are not going to come down substantially. So you are going to have to deal with higher rates, higher oil prices, a consumer that's being stretched, and anticipation of like glorious earnings from AI. And I don't believe that's going to continue. So we just caution the investor, you know, just have a well-diversified portfolio. Don't concentrate in just these 5 to 10 stocks, because a pullback could be very severe. And you and I have been through these things. And with interest rates where they are, there's not a lot of room for error for earnings disappointment.
6: No, there's not. And when everybody is in the same stocks, because I have been through this before, as have you, and I've seen it a number of times, and it tends to not end well in the short term. But again, we'll see what happens. Market's down a little bit, but the NASDAQ is still higher for the week. So I'm not making too much of that. Max Wasserman with Wealth Enhancement. Max, thank you very much.
5: Thank you.
6: All right, turning now to sort of the other big market story today, and that is, of course, energy. Oil prices, they're up, not as much as they were earlier, but they are still up about 3%, despite President Trump saying in just the past hour that the U.S. will not attack Iran before the midterm election, citing sort of productive conversations. But your next guest has been bullish on crude oil all year and says his call was really not even due entirely to the Iran war. Joining us now is Mike Rothman, founder and president of Cornerstone Analytics, longest tenured OPEC meeting attendee in the world. I don't want to go into rumors, Mike, but there's a lot of stuff out there about there was an attack on the Saudi airport. We know that that was reported, but there's been reports of some other things. Where are we in the story right now?
8: Believe it or not, you're still in middle innings in terms of a structurally bullish outlook. We're not in the consensus. We're not near the consensus. Prior to Epic Fury, we talked about this year as crossing the Rubicon, because it looked like we were going to get to a point where we actually exhaust spare capacity at the back half of the year. And the consensus believed that prior to the war, Epic Fury, the market was oversupplied by 4.5 million barrels a day. There was zero evidence of that. And that there was a lot more spare oil production capacity available to the system than there really was. The consensus numbers were 4.5 million a day. The number was really like 700,000 or 800,000 a day. So you had this structurally tight situation. And Epic Fury, in terms of the idea of crossing the Rubicon, just put a super powerful motor on the back of the boat. I mean, we flew across the river. And the reality is we're in the eighth month of this war. most people believed, and they were adamant in discussions about it going back 7.5 months ago, that there was no way the conflict could last more than 2 weeks, like at the most. Didn't want to think about, entertain the idea of Iran realizing it could affect shipping out the Persian Gulf. And here we are looking at 2.5 billion barrels of forfeited oil supply, and the number essentially keeps expanding every day.
9: Yeah.
8: And you had the various accounts, statements that the war was over, statements that there's productive discussions, but the reality is that Iran...
9: Well, the reality, Mike, I'm sorry to jump in, but the reality is this, as you know, and we had an attack on a ship in the Arabian Gulf today. It was reported there was a strike on a tanker inside the Gulf today. There's kind of the scene kind of off the coast of Qatar and Bahrain. We also had a hit. This is awful hit on the Riyadh, Saudi Arabia airport where people were killed. That was less than 24 hours ago. So now they might be going after civilians, which is absolutely despicable. And of course, you've probably heard the rumors about what, you know, have there been other things today inside of Saudi Arabia that may have been targeted or hit or something like this. That doesn't seem like, quote, productive discussions to many people, including myself.
8: That would be correct. And it's not even just that. The attack on the airport, the Saudis did finally fess up to. They have been loath to talk about the attack on another pumping station near Riyadh. It wasn't just a refinery that was hit. They hit one of the pumping stations on the east-west line, which they were using as a workaround. That affected flows. There was an attack on Khorais, one of the oil fields, and there have been attacks on ships pretty regularly. The reason I say this is because the notion that somehow the war is over is really misplaced. It's what people hope is the case, but the reality is the conflict is still very much hot. And there's no indication from any sources that I would call reliable to suggest that it's actually near an end. And this is a problem because you are literally disrupting normal oil production and export operations from the Gulf. Now, we'll get a tranche of data next week. I know in our work, we'll update all those analyses when it happens. But the number is still somewhere around 9 to 11 million barrels a day of production is being forfeited per day. And it's just accumulating into this tally of lost supply because you can't make up for that unproduced oil.
9: Yeah. And I want to, Mike, I want to be careful with my words here. Again, I apologize for jumping in on you.
8: No, don't.
9: There's a refinery in Saudi Arabia called Abqaiq. It's not a refinery. It's so much.
8: Oh, no. Abqaiq's a processing center.
9: It's so much. It's just so big. It's the biggest processing center in the world by far. It's like basically a city. In 2019, it was hit. And by the way, Saudi Arabia, to their credit, is very, very good about getting things repaired, like the East-West pipeline, very, very quickly. If something were to happen with Abqaiq, I have no idea where Iran's going to go with this, but if they're attacking innocent civilians in airports, it shows that they may be willing to go further than we thought. If they were to hit, say, something like an Abqaiq, then what would happen with the price of oil?
8: Well, to start, I'd be more popular than Bono because for the work that we do, Abqaiq is considered one of the two biggest black swans in the oil industry. The biggest black swan's actually already afoot, which is shipping being interrupted in the Straits of Hormuz. But Abqaiq handles almost 10% of the entire world's oil supply. And when it was attacked in 2019 on September 14th, the damage was downplayed pretty heavily. I mean, at the time, the Saudis were actually buying oil from Kuwait, from the UAE and from Iraq and reselling it because they did not want to declare force majeure. And the attack on paper was never even supposed to happen. So the reality is that Iran's very effective with these drones. There's been a lot of targets hit. Back a couple of months ago, you may remember, there were like 9 targets hit in one day, which included, by the way, Abqaiq, and not just the East-West pipeline. A couple of oil fields were hit, refiners were hit, petrochemical plants were hit. And this is unfortunately the state of affair. And, you know, when I started going to OPEC, because I know you love to tease me about the fact that I've been doing it for so long, but when I started going to OPEC, which was in 1986, meetings would last for weeks because there was roughly 15 million barrels of spare production capacity in OPEC, and the whole world was consuming only 60 million a day. I mean, the tanker war didn't even affect oil prices because they said, hit a bunch of tankers, it doesn't even matter. There's so much extra production available in the tank that you could bomb tankers and it's not going to be a problem. That is a luxury that doesn't exist.
9: Yeah.
8: In fact, and again, not to sound like the old geezer, but back in 1990 when Iraq invaded Kuwait, overnight the world lost 4.2 million barrels a day of net exports from the two countries. The rest of OPEC had it made up within 3 weeks.
9: Yeah.
8: It was like not even a big deal. Again, that is not a luxury that is currently afforded to this market.
9: There's
8: really a tight system. So
9: it is.
8: The war creates a real risk of a protracted pressure situation for oil supply. And like I said, structurally, there's a lot of factors in play. I know you don't have the time for it, and I talk too much, but there's a lot of factors in play that talk about this proclivity for the oil market to really get squeezed on supply, not just because of what's happening now, but just structurally, the underinvestment in capacity and really the resilience and the growth in oil demand.
9: I always love hearing you talk. The OpenAI news kind of compressed all the segments right at the top because we have a limited amount of time, kind of like the world might have a limited amount of oil. And let's hope that Iran, as despicable as they're being, does not target any more civilians in Saudi Arabia or anywhere. Mike Rothman of Cornerstone Analytics, just getting started in the business. Mike, we're halfway through. It's all good. Mike,
8: I'm only middle innings myself.
9: Thank you very much. Appreciate that. All right. So outside of all of that, you also now have the first hurricane to form in the Atlantic Basin this year. We went 112 years up to now without having a storm in the Atlantic Basin. Well, that record is now over. The name of the hurricane is called Isaias. Kind of an odd name, but it's set to become the first storm to hit the mainland United States in 2 years. AccuWeather's Bernie Reno tracking the storm's path. And Bernie, as I understand it, it has shifted a little bit. But what are we looking at?
10: We're looking for that area, Isaias, to continue to strengthen. I'll show you the landfall point here in a second. But the important thing also, it is strengthening now. Take a look at the satellite. A picture is worth a thousand words here. And you could see it really more cylindrical and round. Note the lightning now starting to form. That's a sign of strengthening. Maximum sustained winds of 85 miles per hour. And it is now moving toward the United States. We do expect this to continue to strengthen and become a Category 2 hurricane by tonight. Now, what's a Category 2? Maximum sustained winds of at least 96 to 110 miles per hour. And there is a concern that it could become a major hurricane or Category 3 as we head toward tomorrow. That begins with sustained winds at 111 miles per hour. Now, right now, AccuWeather pinpointing that landfall near Pensacola, Florida at 11 o'clock tomorrow night. But there is still a little wiggle room here with that landfall as far east as Dauphin Island, Alabama, as far west as Destin, Florida. The timing as early as 8 p.m. Friday, as late as 1 a.m. Saturday, maximum sustained winds of 90 to 110 miles per hour. Now, from an oil standpoint, here are the rigs across the Gulf. When you look at the track of Isaias and eyeball it, it looks to me like it's going to impact about 15 to 20% of those oil rigs. The majority of them are off the Louisiana and Texas coast where there's less impact. When you look at the refineries similar to the oil rigs where they're located, most of the refineries are across Louisiana and Texas, but there are some refineries here in southern Alabama and southern Mississippi. But keep in mind, the five biggest refineries, four of them are in Texas. The other one is in Louisiana, but there's no question from that standpoint, there will be some impact on the oil, less so on the refineries. And then once this gets inland, we're going to have some problems. Certainly, Florida Panhandle extending into the southeast. We have a high risk, Brian, of risk the lives and property here beginning Friday night and lasting into Saturday, including severe weather, unfortunately. By the way, this is not the worst case scenario of this track for Mobile, Alabama. It's more of a worst case scenario for Pensacola. But if that storm comes a little farther to the west, just to the west of Mobile Bay, that would be the biggest problem. Look at the storm surge, 6 to 10 feet. Brian, that's going to do a lot of damage. And, of course, wind will be a huge problem as well. That's going to cause some damage.
9: Bernie Reno of AccuWeather, keeping a close eye on Isaias, first Atlantic storm in this year. Bernie, thank you. All right, coming up, a group of fired OpenAI researchers writing an open letter to their former employer, all in the name of safety. This is the markets falling on some other OpenAI headlines. We've got it all right after this.

0: insurance.
1: All right, this OpenAI news from the Financial Times is kind of rattling the markets, all happening real time. And Kate, I know you got a whole other story on OpenAI and safety. We'll get to that in a moment. But what else do we know about this FT story?
2: So, Brian, I just got off the phone with a source who's familiar with OpenAI's financials. That $50 billion that the FT is reporting is their revenue number. I'm hearing that is accurate. And some nuance here, that $20 billion adjustment. So it was $70 billion was sort of the number that was out there. I'm told that is including some revenue sharing from their big partners. So think about Amazon, think about Microsoft. The $50 billion is what goes directly to OpenAI's revenue numbers, to their balance sheet. So it is a cleaner number from what I'm hearing. And it's a way that certain investors are taking that and trying to compare it directly to Anthropic. I would just say it speaks to the fact that these companies are private, the fact that it's an entirely new asset class, and the way that they have been reporting revenue has included some of these big partnership deals. $50 billion is stripping that out. So it gives a little bit of color there, but we have confirmed the FT report is accurate in terms of that number, but a little bit of nuance there. Potentially positive news for some of OpenAI's partners, though, if that revenue is actually their revenue. And you think about Amazon and Microsoft, I'm not sure what those stocks are doing, but that is one potential beneficiary of this. Those companies report earnings coming up, and these are quarterly numbers. So that could be one of the implications of this report, Brian.
1: Amazon is down 1.9%, Microsoft down 1.2%. Not big moves, by the way. Some of the other names, the iRen, some of the hyperscalers, down 8%. CoreWeave's down 7%, but those are more high beta names. Yeah. They tend to move a little bit more. But that news did move the market. All right, let's pivot. Speaking of OpenAI, some recently let go OpenAI researchers writing an open letter to the board about managing AI safety risks. So, Kate, what are they saying? What is this every day? We now seem to get a warning about how we're all doomed.
2: Yeah, well, Brian, I'll give you some context here. So this report does raise some new questions about AI safety for OpenAI, the company also facing some accusations about how it won a prized math problem. So the first part of this has to do with OpenAI employees being fired over what the company says was a violation of policies and sharing confidential information with an outside AI safety firm. So those researchers are now pushing back. In a letter obtained by the journal, sent to OpenAI's board members as well, they say their firings could actually discourage others from speaking up about potential AI risks. It does come at a time when these companies are very much being left to self-regulate. We're not getting any new rules in place. OpenAI denies that the firings were retaliatory. It does also say it supports researchers' broader safety concerns. And then separately, an NYU math professor, Tristan Buckmaster, this morning on Squawk Box, accusing OpenAI of stealing his findings and then using them to solve a millennium math problem.
3: I mean, the fact that they would front run their customers, I mean, it shows their sort of disdain for their customers. Why would a company buy their product when, like, if you get an interesting idea, they can look at your private notes and beat you to market?
2: OpenAI calling it categorically impossible for Dr. Buckmaster's Codex prompts over the past 2 months to have influenced its system in any way, including training. But Brian, it does highlight the issue of trust for enterprises. That is such a core part of the business as these companies look to go public.
1: Yes, it is. Kate Rooney on a double dose of OpenAI news. Kate, thank you very much.
2: Thanks, Alex.
1: All right, so your next guest says the companies need what he calls a zero trust model for AI. His company deploys real-time tracking for every AI agent, model, and non-human workflow across companies. I have no idea what any of that means, but let's find out. Jetstream founder and CEO Raj Rajamani joining us now. What did I just say, Raj? What does that mean, and what do we need to do to make sure the technology, and it's coming, by the way, nobody's stopping the technology, is there for us in the right way and, you know, doesn't kill us all?
4: Yes, I think the killing narrative is probably a little overblown.
1: I said one hopes.
4: Yes. So We've been doing this for a very long time, especially cybersecurity has always believed in defense in depth and security in layers. And what you just outlined is what we are hearing many of our more advanced customers trying to put together, which is a system in which every agent has a clear owner, a clearly defined purpose, and in some ways, what we call a blueprint that defines all the interrelationships and dependencies that it is allowed to touch. Earlier last week, NVIDIA also published a very notable blog post calling for all agents to run within sandboxes or secure containers. And I think that is a very valuable prospect, and hopefully the entire industry moves towards that, because, you know, we do need to make sure that when things go wrong, we have the ability to, you know, pull a kill switch or stop all the activity that these agents, a swarm of agents, may be performing. And one of the biggest challenges here is that it is very hard for anyone to define all the different things that an agent or an AI system is allowed to do or not allowed to do, because it would be too cumbersome. There would be too many things for you to write down, and it would be very error prone. So that is where the agentic zero trust models come in, where you allow these agents to run within sandboxes. You observe what they're doing. You baseline their behavior. And whenever you notice certain sequences of factions that are highly correlated yep. with risky activity, you step in and request a human approval, right? So those are the types of products and systems that we are building and helping our customers embrace and deploy so that they get greater trust and safety with their AI systems.
1: All right. You know, there's also news out there that apparently some changes are being made to the overseas visa program. This would seem to be a really bad decision if the U.S. wants to be competitive. I would imagine you would agree with that. If we want to have the best and the brightest from all over the world, we need more visas, not fewer, I think.
4: Yes, I would agree. I'm the beneficiary of one such system, and I would like to think that I've made a lot of interesting contributions to cybersecurity, and so have numerous others who come in from various different parts of the world. I would definitely want to continue working with the best and brightest. We actually have employees in four different continents, right? We have folks in India, in Europe, in Brazil, and over here in the United States. And that's because we want to work with the best and most talented people that we can assemble to go after this really ambitious mission of securing AI for everyone. So, you know, curtailing the ability of certain people to contribute does not really help us or the larger mission here.
1: Raj Rajamani of Jetstream. Raj, really appreciate your views on a couple of different topics. Have a great day. Talk to you soon. Thank you.
4: Thank you for having me.
1: All right. So, folks, coming up, we're going to talk more about this market reaction to that story from the Financial Times about a $20 billion revenue. I don't want to say revenue miss, but that OpenAI may make $20 billion less in revenue than maybe some people had thought. It's affecting stocks like NVIDIA. That stock's down just about 3%. But how's the technical setup on the market looking? We're going to find out with Katie Stockton next.

0: Welcome back to The Exchange. I'm Tiffany Stevens with your CNBC News update. A federal judge today briefly extended the temporary restraining order that allows CNN, Politico, and our sister network MS Now to have access to the White House. The judge said he would issue a ruling by Tuesday. Last month, the president said he was banning the three outlets, citing negative stories, but the judge temporarily restored access after the news organizations sued. The NFL urged the Supreme Court today to take the case over who has the authority to regulate prediction markets and is backing several states that say the platform should fall under state gambling laws, not the CFTC. The league filed an amicus brief in the case between Kalshi and the state of New Jersey. CNBC and Kalshi have a commercial relationship that includes customer acquisition and a minority investment. And the Department of Justice is reportedly seeking a criminal indictment against Cassidy Hutchinson on charges of lying to Congress in her testimony before the January 6th committee. That's according to Punchbowl News, which says the DOJ is presenting evidence to a federal grand jury, but that Hutchinson has not been subpoenaed to appear. Brian, I'll send it back to you.
1: All right, Pippa, thank you very much. All right, overall, the markets are down for a second straight day. Tech the underperformer again on a report, which Kate Rooney has just confirmed, that OpenAI's revenue may be $20 billion less than expected. But your next guest is bullish in the short term and the longer term and says the cyclical uptrend is still firmly intact. Let's get more now on the charts on this and more with Katie Stockton, founder of Fairlead Strategies and a CNBC contributor. Katie, we got a couple of things to walk through. Let's begin with the chart of the macro market. How does the S&P 500 look?
2: The new highs that are in reach, I mean, that's a bullish thing in and of itself. There's nothing wrong with new highs, right? So if we were to see a confirmed breakout from the consolidation phase, that would act as a positive technical catalyst. And the short-term indicators that we track do point higher, so do the long-term indicators. So as much as breadth has been weak, and that's been widely publicized, the S&P 500 being near its highs and also maintaining those momentum gauges, I think the market is in good shape and wouldn't worry too much about a two-day pullback.
1: Okay, not too much. Yeah, the headlines, I mean, they're rattling the markets a little bit, but I want to point out the NASDAQ is still higher for the week. So not only do you say tech, broadly speaking, is set to rally to all-time highs, but a specific stock, I think it's called NVIDIA. I think I've heard of this company before.
2: Yeah, me too.
1: Yeah, it's just like it's just rolls off the tongue. That might be poised for a new record.
2: Well, we've seen already a good test of resistance for NVIDIA, and if it were to confirm a breakout above 237, the measured move projection that you can arrive at for NVIDIA based on a breakout would be about 262, and that's very compelling. We all know that NVIDIA has the largest footprint in the major indices and also is really essential to market sentiment when it comes to semis and the AI trade. So we think it's key to the market and would also encourage folks to look at names that have corrected, Broadcom for one, that have seemingly turned the corner. So we have some different setups that are both intriguing from a technical perspective.
1: We talk about rates every day. The banks have been whacked. You now think that on the charts, banks may be oversold.
2: They are without question oversold. It's just a matter of momentum now improving with that oversold condition. Importantly, the bank index and most of the banks are oversold and still within the scope of their cyclical uptrends as defined by our cloud model. So the cloud-based support is pretty close by for the likes of Bank of America, Goldman Sachs. And with that in mind, they set up more favorably coming into next week's earnings reports.
1: Katie Stockton, are you as excited as I am to also be on Fast Money tonight?
2: I am. Looking forward to it.
1: Katie, you'll be with us the entire hour. I will be there as well. It's the Katie Stockton and Brian Sullivan Network today, Katie. We appreciate it.
2: Love it.
1: All right.
2: See you soon. Me too.
1: All right. We've got a news alert, though, happening right now on Apple. Let's find out what's going on. Mackenzie Sagalos, what is going on?
3: So, Brian, we've got a bit of a leadership shuffle under CEO John Ternus. Bloomberg reporting that we're getting a new M&A chief coming in. Now, this person is going to replace Adrian Perica, who's been in the role for more than a decade now. And who's coming in is someone called Steve Smith. He's going to be this new head of the mergers and acquisitions unit. He's already a part of the Apple team. Now, keep in mind, we haven't seen much M&A from Apple, despite a lot of the $110 billion cash pile that they're typically putting toward these share buybacks. This might indicate a change in the direction of M&A under John Ternus, with this new leader who's coming in to replace Parikh. Also, keep in mind the way that the M&A team is reporting. They're moving that unit back under finance for the first time since 2019. So this new report, Smith, he's going to be reporting directly to CFO Kevin Breck, who himself has only been in the role for around 18 months now. What I will also say is that we're seeing some changes in terms of the services division under Eddie Q. So a bit of a shuffle there. Carson Oliver, he's being promoted to VP of the App Store. While Q has recently taken more of the responsibility across the App Store in addition to services. So seeing some changes now that Ternus is in the C-suite.
1: Yeah, I got to imagine the Apple head of M&A may be the loneliest job in the world, but maybe that's going to change with a name like Steve Smith. Who's to say it's not going to? Mackenzie Sigalos, thank you very much. All right, coming up, coffee and guacamole? We're not just randomly saying words. We've got a market rumor story you've got to hear, and you will next.

0: tickets now on Fandango.
1: All right, this is an amazing story. You got Chipotle stock is up 7.5%. You got Starbucks stock down about 4%. This is not a random market occurrence. Brandon Gomez joining us now. Some chatter that
2: I know
1: Starbucks could try to buy Chipotle.
2: I know there's a lot of fancy headlines out there finding common ground and the like. But look, Chipotle's best day, single day since July. All right, so this is really sending shares higher. But the immediate logic here is Brian Nichol. He's one of the rare restaurant executives who is, in this scenario, has run both companies. So putting it simply, he knows both playbooks. Now, for Starbucks, this would add a powerful lunch and dinner brand to the business, most associated with morning coffee and afternoon beverages. And for Chipotle, it would give the chain access to Starbucks' global real estate, licensed stores, digital and loyalty infrastructure, as it's been looking beyond its U.S. footprint itself. But the deal gets much harder when you look at the math and execution. Chipotle is roughly as valuable as Starbucks. So any acquisition would require a massive premium debt, stock, or some combo of all three. And the cost savings may be modest at best. These are not asset-light franchise-heavy chains with the same supply chain. Chipotle's fresh food company-operated model is very different from Starbucks' global mix of company-operated and licensed stores. So investors right now, they need to weigh and decide whether Nichol is using this deal to accelerate his vision for Starbucks or if it was the risk of distraction.
1: Quickly, where does it stand, though? I mean, it seems bizarre.
2: Again, the FT is reporting it. I've reached out to both companies. I haven't heard back from either of them.
1: Yeah.
2: The tying thread here really is that Nichol was at the helm of both companies. There was a report out, too, that if you look at where Starbucks and Chipotle's are located on a map, 90% of Chipotle's are within 1 mile of a Starbucks location. So there's some geographic synergy.
1: I guess, but what the no product synergies, I guess. Carne asada and cappuccino.
2: Starbucks is trying to push afternoon. Afternoon's trying to get more into the morning.
1: They could do it in Oxford, Ohio. You know what's there? Miami University of Ohio. You know where Brian Nichol went? Miami University of Ohio.
2: The students are going to love
1: it. Not University of Miami, MU, which is red and black. All right, Brandon, thank you.
2: Thanks.
1: Coming up, there's a rare combination.

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1: All right. For years, investors like you could almost automatically turn to tax-free municipal bonds for income. But with Treasury yields now hitting multi-decade highs, do munis have to get cheaper and maybe offer more yield to keep up? Joining us now is the head of municipals at Invesco, Mark Paris. Mark, it's a good question. 5% on the 10-year. Is that competition for your clients' money?
2: Yeah, it's a great question, Brian, and thank you for having me and being here. I think right now is a compelling time for investors to be in municipal bonds. You know, yes, the Treasury yields are high, but municipal yields are extremely high, too. And actually, we have not seen tax equivalent yields this high in almost a decade. So when you gross up the yields that you get in a municipal bond, 20-year bond at 5%, 30-year bond at 5.5%, good high-quality bonds, you're getting a lot of yield compared to some of the other things that are out there. Muni market was actually one of the worst performers in the month of September.
1: Grossing, I know taxes differ by state, but grossing up in general, grossing up taxes to those yields, realistically, on average, what can our viewers and listeners get in a return?
2: Well, look, if you look at 20-year paper right now, we're right around a 5%. If you're in the 37% bracket, that's pretty close to 8%, 8.5% yields, depending on some of your local taxes and what type of bonds you buy.
1: Those are safe. I'm buying some weird Chicago thing that might go bust. Not picking on Chicago. I love the city. But I think you know what I mean. These are investment.
2: These are high quality bonds. And right now, the municipal bond fundamentals are extremely strong, Brian. Matter of fact, I would say that they're as strong as they've been. This is not a credit event. This is a technical event that we're seeing in the market where the Treasury rates rose so much and municipal prices are cheap. And not only are the yields high, but there's also some total return possibilities.
1: Are you having people call and say, Mark, you know, I'm thinking about getting into munis. I've been in tech stocks for a decade. I've doubled my money. There's a lot of smart people I know that ask me all the time, Brian, how much more money can they make in the market? I say, go ask somebody smarter than I am. That's probably you, Mark.

0: I got to imagine they might be looking to put a little bit of that profit somewhere, maybe in muni. I don't know. Munis?
1: Yeah, you know, it's an interesting thing with munis. The beginning yield that you get usually is a good indicator of what you're going to get in total return every year. So, you know, 5% a year tax exempt, 5.5% on the longer end, high yield municipal bond funds that are yielding above 6% right now. And if you're not worried about the credit, if you buy good, diverse investments, it's a great place to take some profits and equities and move them over into the municipal
0: bond
1: market.
0: The graphic there says the strongest yield pickup relative to duration risk is an 18 to 22 year maturities. What does that mean?
1: Yeah, so that means you don't have to go all the way out in the yield curve and experience a lot of duration volatility. A 20-year bond right around a 5% for a good high-quality bond, that's a lot of yield to take into account right now. And for those investors that want to get out longer, there's longer yields. And I also think high yield in the 6.5%, 7% range is attractive right now as well.
0: So there is that higher, lower credit rating? Like, is that better? I'm trying to find the words better. They're not, these aren't junk bonds.
1: So they
0: are technically high yield, but
1: these are investment grade.
0: The best of the lowest.
1: Right. And if you buy a big diverse fund that buys high yield municipal bonds, you can get a good diverse portfolio with a lot of yield. And people are going to say spreads are tight, but I always say, would you rather buy a 4.5% bond at plus 200 or a 6.5% bond at plus 100? Yeah. I'd rather take the 6.5% bond.
0: Yeah. And by the way, 8% grossed up with taxes sounds pretty good to me. Might sound good to a lot of people watching. We're going to say goodbye, though. Mark Paris of Invesco. Mark, really appreciate that. Thank you very much,
1: thanks,
0: folks. Thank you for watching or listening to The Exchange. I'll see you on Power Lunch in about 2.5 minutes. See you there.

0: All right, the pop in oil prices starting to ripple through the markets as well. Some OpenAI headlines hitting technology. Welcome to Power Lunch, everybody. I am Brian Kelly, is off today. The escalation in the Middle East sending energy prices higher, but President Trump saying moments ago that he will not attack Iran before the midterm elections. Oil prices, they are off session highs of crude oil over 105 bucks a barrel today. What does all of this mean for you and the U.S. economy? We will ask David Zervos, now counselor to Treasury Secretary Scott Bessent. David Zervos coming up in just moments. Plus, an under-the-radar energy company powering the data center revolution, shares of Solaris Energy Infrastructure up more than 400% in just 2 years. They just raised their full-year guidance, and the CEO of that company is here on set. Talk about exactly what they do. All right, welcome, everybody. There is obviously a lot to talk about across the macro landscape today, so let us speak with somebody who's right in the middle of everything. And that is now counselor to Treasury Secretary Scott Bessent. His name is David Zervos. And you might remember him from such firms as Jefferies. David, it's great to have you on in your new role. I hope you're settling in. You're now on the other side, if you will. How has it changed your views? I know it's been just a week or two. How has it changed your views and how you think about the bond market, David?
1: Yeah, this is my second week, and it's exciting. I'm excited, Brian, to serve again. As you know, my career, I started at the Federal Reserve. I spent a little time there during the crisis in 2009. So this is my third time serving in D.C. I seem to have a passion for it. I like it. It excites me. And in a 35-year career, which has largely been on Wall Street, I just feel great about coming back to this town and doing something to serve. It makes me feel good. So I'm excited to be here, and I'm excited to work with this administration and this Treasury Secretary.
0: All right.
1: Critical time.
0: We're going to call you Zervos from now on, Dave. We just changed your name. Niceties are over. Here we go.
1: You always come up with good ones, Brian.
0: Oh, well, but here, okay, I was like polite at the beginning, but now let's jump back. Okay. Let's jump right in. 5.3% 10-year yield. I mean, what can you and the Treasury Secretary and your office do to keep yields from moving higher, assuming you want to try to keep yields from moving higher?
1: Well, I think we have to recognize, Brian, that there's a global shift higher in yields. And this has come largely from central banks that are responding to the inflation and the persistence of that headline inflation number. They're not looking through it as some chairs have done in the past, like in 2008. So we have a reset in the expectations or path for short-term real interest rates, and that's getting reflected in the long end. But it's not a U.S.-specific phenomenon. It's something that's happening in Germany, it's happening in France, it's happening in Italy, it's happening in Japan. This is nothing specific to the U.S. In fact, the U.S. has been kind of a fantastic performer in all this, vis-a-vis many other developed markets.
0: No one does this better than you. In plain English, what is then happening? Is the global bond market then reevaluating its view on inflation? What is happening under the hood that is causing this change in bond prices?
1: Well, absolutely not on inflation. You look at the break-evens, they haven't budged. You look at the survey data over the long run, hasn't really budged. Yes, the short-term stuff has gone up a little bit, and yes, the ECB and the Fed and others and BOJ have reacted to that, and that pushes up the expected path for rates. But, you know, I think at the end of the day, the longer-term view on where rates and inflation will be has not moved that much, and we're going to get through this. I think the president said it yesterday in the Oval Office. The secretary also reiterated it. You know, oil prices come back down, and we're going to be talking about lower rates, stronger growth, higher S&P, and we'll be back to where we were discussing things in February on this show, which was probably talking about interest rate cuts, not interest rate hikes. That's at least my view. I don't think it's shared by many on the FOMC at the moment, but let's see how the energy story develops. It's the big change. And the other thing I would say, Brian, and this is important, there is a demand for capital. You're talking about it. Everybody's seeing it. There's a demand to invest in the technologies that everybody's excited about in what we now call SI. And that is putting pressure on global real rates. And that's happening in all the developed markets. So again, that and the reset on central bank policies at the front end have pushed us up a little bit. And we're just going to have to live with that for a short period of time until we get through this energy price move. And then we can see how long this persistence is in demand for capital. And by the way, let me just say, that demand for capital is a hugely positive sign. That means these top companies in the U.S. economy are willing to put their balance sheets on the line to bet on the future of growth in the United States. And that is a positive, not a negative. It's not about inflation.
0: We've got Bob McNally to talk about oil and gas in just a couple of minutes. You're going to want to listen to that as well. I'm sure you know Bob. He's one of the smartest out there. What if we don't get through this energy price shock anytime soon? It's on month 8. What if a year from now we're still talking about $100 per barrel oil? Can the U.S. economy, David, still grow at its good pace? By the way, it's over 3%. These are good numbers. Can we still do that, even if oil and thus gasoline and whatever stick around these prices for another couple months or longer?
1: Well, I think the answer is yes. The biggest surprise this year for the macro world was how resilient the U.S. economy was to the shocks that hit it. There were two big shocks. One was an interest rate shock. We went from pricing two cuts to two hikes this year, and we already got one of them. So that's 100 basis points on rates as a headwind. And then oil from $60 to over $100. Normally, if I would have sat in a macro lunch with investors talking about what was going to happen in 2026, and I said, okay, guys, what do you think is going to be the S&P 500's total return for the year in October if oil prices are at 100 and the Fed's hiking rates two times this year? If I said that back in February, I don't think anyone at that table, any seasoned investor, would have said the stock market's at record highs and it's up almost 15% year to date. The resilience of the U.S. economy is truly the story of 2026. So I think the answer to your question is, We can hang tough. And that's bad news for the Iranians, by the way, but we can hang tough. My hope is we don't have to, and we can see another big leg up, 5%, 10%, 15% more in the S&P, and rates can come down, energy prices come down, and we can sort of be back to those discussions we were having in February about when the Fed cuts, not when the Fed hikes.
0: But, you know, I will channel my inner David Servos. And I would say that, you know what, if I look at a five-year chart, 5% yields are high, right? Because we were off COVID lows of like 0% and it was free money. If I look at a 40-year chart or a 30-year chart or a 50-year chart, 5.2% yield is not high at all. If anything, it's kind of the median. Maybe this is where the 10-year yield wants to live. Is that a theory?
1: You know, I think there's some folks out there that subscribe to that theory, Brian. I'm not one of them. I just don't think that's the sort of neutral rate structure that we've come to know and love over the last couple decades. And maybe I'm missing something. Maybe this technological boom is going to be driving a persistent increase in real interest rates that stays up there for many, many more years. I don't know. But I think we're probably going to find out that these real rates that we're encountering today are probably above the normal long-term average. And I think back then, you had higher inflation expectation components in the yield. So the inflation expectation components have stayed the same. These real yields are really, really high by any historic standard. So I think we have some room to come down in the future. And I think that's important. That's going to be important for the interest rate sensitive sectors that are being crowded out by the central banks that are worried that inflation might develop because of what's happening in the technology sector.
0: I guess so. I'm looking back in the day, and David, I don't know if you ever saw the great show The Wire on HBO.
1: Yeah.
0: It was a line where
1: Baltimore.
0: He goes, think about back in the day, it was back in the day, and today is today. David Servos, we're glad you're there. We're glad you're there to serve us. David Servos, thank
1: My
0: you very
1: pleasure.
0: Much.
1: Good to be back on with you, Brian.
0: All right, take care. All right, so David just talked about it. Let's dive more into crude oil and sort of the volatility that we're seeing with crude up 4.3%. Brent crude over 105. Earlier today, it's at 104.73. You had a ship that got attacked in the Arabian Gulf. There was a tragic attack on the Riyadh airport. I mean, whoever did it, the Houthis or Iranians or somebody else, now hitting civilian targets in Riyadh. Just absolutely despicable. Bob McNally is the president of Rapidan Energy Group, and he joins us now. There's a lot of stuff floating around, a lot of rumors floating around in the market. But without getting too much into it, Bob, I would say that what we saw in the last 24 hours, unfortunately, was that Iran or the Houthis or whoever's pretending to be Iran these days, they're still willing to inflict damage.
2: Hey, Brian, great to be with you. You know, if you step back and to paraphrase in equities, they say prices climb a wall of worry. I think the story for crude oil is prices are climbing a wall of bearish conviction, if not complacency. And what we saw really from Labor Day, coming into that with the East-West pipeline getting shut down, and now other attacks, and there are reports of attacks on other energy infrastructure, is that while the U.S. military has, to its credit, been very successful at restoring most of the flows of crude oil through the Strait of Hormuz and workarounds through to the Red Sea, while that is a good story, also risk tolerance is rising. People being paid to take that trip and they're doing it. That doesn't mean we're out of the woods, that fixed energy infrastructure is still vulnerable to attack from the Iranians, the Houthis, and their allies. And having an open Hormuz doesn't really help you if you can't produce, stabilize, transport, and load that oil. So we're not out of the woods. The second thing is this bearish conviction, Brian, this very optimistic view that with a pure taco move, this crisis is going to end and we're back to the glutted market we all saw in mid-February. This is starting to ebb. People aren't believing it anymore. And I think the reality is sinking in a little bit. I wouldn't call it pessimistic yet, but the optimism's ebbing and people are realizing we're not out of the woods with regard to this disruption.
0: That's why you probably, I don't know if you heard me give you a shout out, by the way. I was just talking to David Zervos.
2: Yeah, I did. I appreciate it.
0: No, well earned, by the way. And what I said was, what if this goes on longer than we think? I mean, when this happened, it was like, well, we won't last more than a couple of months. Well, now we're on month 8. What if we're on month 18? I mean, can this go on?
2: You know, if it goes on like it is, we're in trouble because the factors that helped cushion us on the crude side are wearing off. The most important one wasn't on my bingo card, wasn't on most people's bingo card, was that China would go on a crash diet for 6 months, dropping its crude imports by 4.5 to 5 million barrels a day. It's coming off the diet slowly, but it's starting to buy. And it's that buying that we're seeing is what's keeping physical prices, especially Brent. You mentioned 104 futures, but the real price of a barrel of Brent, if you want to buy one now, it is closer to $135 a barrel.
0: Boom.
2: And so the Chinese are coming back. The SPR, the strategic stock releases, are wearing off. And they're coming to an end. And the Europeans are being squeezed to do a little more, but they're not doing much more. And so the refined product markets didn't benefit from the Chinese crash diet. And they're still constrained even through Hormuz. And we're very tight on diesel and now gasoline. So really, I don't think we can hang here at 105. Things have to get a lot better for prices just to stabilize and begin to drop into the 80s. That would be an optimistic case. Yeah. But if we don't see this disruption end, if China comes back and we're done on the SPR, crude's going to have to chase products higher, I'm afraid.
0: Well, yesterday on the program, we did a segment. I had a ship broker source of mine give me some numbers. Ships chartered from the Gulf Coast of the United States to China, $76 million. A normal rate would be 7 to 10 pre-war. Later on, I found out there was a ship chartered from Houston to South Korea for $77 million. We're literally at 10x. You got insurance rates that are thrown in there as well. What's the real, you said 138 on Brent. Is that the real cost of a barrel? I'm not knocking our futures, right? We're showing the futures market that the rest of the world sees as well. But these are paper contracts, right, Bob? If I wanted to actually take possession of a physical barrel or ship of oil, what am I paying?
2: You're paying $135 a barrel as we sit here today. That's for a cargo of light sweet crude that you can get your hands on prompt, meaning the next 10 days or a couple weeks. And if you're doing that because you're a trader, you're a refiner, you need to run that through your refinery. The thing we talk about, the front month futures, which for Brent is now a December contract, that's the price of Brent in December. That is not a prompt price. So they're different things. Now, normally they're quite close, but in the beginning of this contract, they blew out. Physical prices, real prices, went much higher than paper. Those came back during the summer when everyone was really optimistic, and they're blowing out again. What it tells us is the real folks who are actually buying wet barrels of crude to turn into products the economy uses, they are paying $135 today. And that's, you know, $30 over the December futures price.
0: Yeah, you see anything that's going to bring that down, Bob?
2: There are two things that are going to bring it down. Either we're going to hit a terrible recession, and that's the bummer way to do it, or we're going to see a durable ceasefire that allows flows to normalize. And I don't see either of them happening immediately. So the direction of travel seems to be up, Brian.
0: Well, let's root for good news. Haven't had a lot the last 24 hours, certainly. And our thoughts out to people in Riyadh who are attacking civilian targets at the airport. Bobby Dalley of Rapidan Energy Group. Bob, really appreciate your time. Thank you very much.
2: Thank you.
0: All right. So you heard David Zervos talk about it right at the top of the interview about bond yields, not just here, but around the world. Those bond yields have been up and going up. They are a little bit off their recent highs. That's good year. The French 10-year is still about 4.8%. The 10-year gilt, that's in the UK, the big mover of the day. That yield hit its highest level since 2007 before backing off. All this, of course, coming. Inflation more broadly elevated around the globe. Central banks wrestling with sort of the right monetary moves to try to hit their target rates. But either way, yields here were at 5.27%. But yields everywhere lately, they have been on the rise and going up. All right. We are just getting started here on Power Lunch. It's still on deck. The AI infrastructure CEO, who has a front row seat to the spending boom, Bill Zartler of Solaris Energy Infrastructure, is here on set. But after the break, technology today selling off. It's on news. Maybe OpenAI's profits were a lot lower than previously thought. But Mark Mahaney is still bullish and says that Wall Street is wrong to assume the spending boom will crush hyperscaler cash flow. He'll join us with a new top pick.

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1: and free shipping from our U.S. warehouses.
2: All right, welcome back. Some news that OpenAI's revenue significantly may be lower than previously estimated is sending stocks in the entire AI complex lower. They were lower before the news, and they're lower now. Let's bring in Kate Rooney, who's been gathering more details on exactly what's going on with OpenAI's revenue.
3: Well, Brian, so a source confirming that the FT report that you mentioned that moved markets, we did confirm that there is a potential discrepancy in OpenAI's revenue numbers versus what had been widely reported. I did speak to somebody who confirmed OpenAI is now reporting $50 billion in annualized revenue. So that's about $20 billion lower than what had been out there. I had heard it was around $68 billion. Some had said $70 billion. That number, from what we're hearing now, included gross revenue from cloud partners, which is something that Anthropic, from what I'm hearing, also does include. This new number, $50 billion figure, does strip out the partner revenue. So investors see it as a cleaner number from people that I'm talking to, the way they're describing it. Many are also doing the same for Anthropic as they really try to compare apples to apples. The updated numbers, Brian, they're not necessarily a drastic change or a drop, but it is a very different way of accounting. And it is part of an ongoing fundraise. From what I'm hearing, sources telling me OpenAI is looking to raise around $30 billion. This would be at a $1.4 trillion valuation. From what I'm hearing, that round is gaining some momentum. The new figures are being shared with investors as part of that process. So they were in a pitch deck. No comment from OpenAI on this. But the initial headline, as you mentioned, Brian, did very much move markets. OpenAI is really seen as a barometer for the entire AI trade. It also suggests some fragility in that trade. You saw that knee-jerk market reaction across a variety of names, took the NASDAQ down momentarily as investors read the word discrepancy as a possible threat to the AI build-out. So the read-through here is that if OpenAI's revenue is lower, that could mean growth is slowing and therefore the industry is overbuilding, which has really been the bear case in AI. It does also speak to some of the fuzziness of these revenue numbers. These are now trillion-dollar private AI companies. They are so tied to public markets, but we don't always have a perfect lens into the revenue numbers, the accounting, but that may change, Brian, if and when they go public.
2: How fuzzy are the numbers?
3: $20 billion worth of fuzziness. I mean, the accounting is not standardized. And I would say these are entirely new asset classes. So Anthropic is expected to get out there first with its S1. But they are reporting in a different way, and we just don't have visibility. So it is nearly impossible. We get leaks. We get sources telling us certain things. A lot of these people are investors in these companies. So it is hard to compare apples to apples. Yeah. What needs to happen is for these companies to go public and so that they have GAAP standards, and you can compare them to other, you know, hyperscalers in this case. But that's sort of the difficulty of reporting on these private companies.
2: $20 billion here, $20 billion there. Pretty soon, it's
3: another $20 billion.
2: It's real money. It's what they call sarcasm. Kate Rooney, thank you very much. All right, so let's now bring in somebody who follows hyperscaler stocks as closely or more than anybody. That is Mark Mahaney, is the head of internet research at Evercore ISI. All the stocks, the AI ecosystem, halo, whatever you want to call it, Mark, they are down right now. Your reaction to this OpenAI revenue news?
4: Well, I'm not sure I got great insights in the OpenAI revenue news, but I do have insights in the how dependent some of the hyperscalers' revenue, cloud revenue, is on names like Anthropic and OpenAI. And this is public information. There's $138 billion eight-year commitment that OpenAI has made to Amazon, to AWS. It's, you know, maybe about a quarter of that backlog, that $500 billion backlog that AWS has reported. A quarter of that goes to OpenAI. That they may account for over 40% of Microsoft's backlog. So, you know, what happens at OpenAI and at Anthropic? I mean, it matters to some of these companies, some of the biggest tech companies. They are major customers for these names. You know, I remain very bullish on long-term AI growth, just because I think enterprise adoption is still so early stage. And consumer adoption, I mean, we're not even at the first inning of consumer AI adoption. If you think about, we've had consumer agents for just a month. So anyway, I understand the trade today, but I'm still bullish long term on AI and on the vendors.
2: You also understand the tongue in cheek nature of the comment I made about $20 billion here, $20 billion there, because $20 billion to 99.99% of people, including myself, is a lot of money. I don't know if $20 billion is a lot of money in the AI ecosystem. Is it?
4: Sure it is. If you had that kind of discrepancy, I don't know exactly what was messaged to OpenAI investors and versus what they're doing now. But, you know, what I'd really want to know is what's happening to the overall growth rates. I'd be surprised if there was any sort of dramatic negative inflection in growth rates for the frontier labs. Nothing I've seen in the industry suggests that that's happening. So maybe there's some accounting issues going on. I sort of doubt that. And there are different ways that these companies are going to present their revenue. That's fine. One of them is going to do more gross. One of them is going to do more net. But we'll be able to apples and apples those. Yeah. So anyway, I think the AI trade is still well intact. I don't see today's news as changing that. And therefore, I like some of the ways to play that on the infrastructure side. And the top way for me to play that is Amazon.
2: Why is Amazon your new top pick? What's new in the Amazon story, Mark?
4: Well, what's new is relative to Meta. Meta was our number one pick. It's had a 40% rally because the muse has spoken. So, you know, I'm sorry, stock goes up 40%. The risk reward just is a little less attractive. So then that bumps up Amazon. I also am really intrigued by the next product cycle for Amazon. So I know we've sort of all forgotten about it, but there's a Starlink competitor coming out. It's going to be called Project Leo. It is called Project Leo. And I think that's going commercial in the fourth quarter. So I got a product cycle catalyst on the horizon. And then I think the market may be underappreciating the ability of these hyperscalers to pull off their own Microsoft moment to show this kind of positive inflection to inflection back to positive free cash flow. Maybe not immediately, but sometime we get visibility of that in 2027. And that's another leg up for names like Amazon, names like Meta, and names like Google. They're under pressure because of their free cash flow dynamics, but those are going to flip positive, and I want to be long the stocks before they do.
2: Yeah. Is Amazon becoming an, I don't want to say an under-the-radar AI play, because that's not true. We all know it's an AI play, but there's been a lot made. We talked about it yesterday, about the sort of walled garden, if you will, of Amazon. Are they becoming their own pure AI ecosystem, if that's a better way to phrase it?
4: Yeah, or maybe a better way to phrase it, Brian, is that it's just a vertically integrated AI play, kind of like Google. You start from chips to infrastructure, all that cloud AI business that they have, to the application layer. So they're using AI to increase their advertising revenue. They're using AI to make their shopping recommendations more personalized to you and me. So they are AI all along the spectrum, chips, infrastructure, applications. So is Google. And they both trade actually or roughly around the same multiple. And they both have product and free cash flow catalysts coming up, I think, in the next 3 to 12 months. So I want to be long both stocks. I have a slight preference for Amazon versus Google here. But I like both of them for both of those catalyst reasons.
2: You like Alphabet as well, just like maybe Amazon, just a touch more.
4: Yes, a touch more on Amazon. It's slightly more dislocated. I think there's just more upside on Amazon. And then just the core business.
2: Yeah.
4: The core business of Amazon's retail business, based on survey work that we've done consistently over the years, it's just gotten stronger and stronger. So I find it very hard to see somebody taking share away from Amazon and its core retail business. I do like some of the newer growth initiatives in pharmacy, what's called perishable checkout, their move into groceries. And I think their core AWS, their cloud business, is accelerating. And I think the margins are stronger than people realize, and the growth is more sustainable than people realize. Yep. That's why we may have this earlier tip to positive free cash flow than the market fears right now.
2: Mark to Market. That could be a new name for this segment. Mark Mahaney, really appreciate that time. Thank you very much.
4: Thanks, Brian.
2: All right. Still ahead, we'll take a closer look at the narrowness of the markets and where to find opportunity outside of just technology. Chat with the head of UBS's head of equities next.

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1: All right, the S&P 500 may be down right now, but let's be clear. Number one, you can't go up every single day. Number two, the index hit a new all-time high on Tuesday. Now, if it feels like the mega caps have been leading the record rally this year, you, of course, would be correct. The RSP equal weight S&P 500 ETF is trading at a record low relative to the market cap weighted SPY, and that's relative to the RSP's inception 23 years ago. So can the tech momentum keep going, or is it time to rotate into a different part of the market? Joining us now to talk about it is the head of UBS, U.S. equities at UBS, David Lefkowitz. David, good to have you on the program.
2: Thanks, Brad.
1: You know, listen, it's one day, you got these open AI headlines, things are, you know, rattle for a day, and then the market just always appears to come back. And the NASDAQ, by the way, is still up this week. What do you see happening the rest of the year?
2: Yeah, rest of the year, I think there's more upside for stocks. And I think the drivers of this bull market are still intact. We've had very solid earnings. I think we're on the cusp, Brian, as you know, of third quarter earnings season. I think we're going to hear another good set of results from corporate America, not only on, say, the AI-levered infrastructure side, but I think on the consumer side as well. We're going to hear more resilience, and that's going to be an important story.
1: I think so. The numbers would belie that. But you know, David, as well as I do, that the stock market looks out well past this current quarter.
2: Of course.
1: They know the numbers are going to be good.
2: Yep.
1: That was baked in months ago. How do you see them out a couple quarters from now?
2: Yeah, I think we're still going to see. So when we look at 27, I think you're going to see continued growth in AI CapEx. And that's going to be good news for the picks and shovels guys, the people who sell equipment to those hyperscalers. And I think especially the high end consumer, I think is going to be fine. I think we still have very low job losses. And when companies are making so much money, I think you're going to continue to see low job losses. And therefore, I think consumer spending is going to remain relatively resilient. Now, look, the thing that has changed is the Fed is now
1: higher. Aha, yes, because you've no doubt heard the most overused phrase in the stock market, which is don't fight the Fed, right? If the Fed is lowering rates, you buy stocks and let it ride. Is the Fed fighting us, though, right now? Because they're raising rates.
2: They're raising rates, but I think their urgency of raising rates is not as nearly as high as what it was, say, the last time they were doing this. Right? They're worried about this inflation that's coming from primarily the oil shock that we've seen. But they're not worried. This is crucial. They're not worried about inflation coming from, say, the labor market. Right? That's a very different situation than we were in 2022 when wage growth was just too high. And the Fed was very concerned about that. So I think they can be patient and take their time here. And they don't have to take any drastic action to really upset the markets or the economy.
1: I kind of agree with you. I don't know what the Federal Reserve can do about oil at $100 because ships are getting attacked or bombs are flying into airports.
2: Sure.
1: But I'm sure they're much smarter than I am. If you took oil down $20, I know it's a big ask.
2: Yeah.
1: We're at 70 or 65, not 90 or 90, right. 95.
2: Yeah.
1: Does the Fed cut rates?
2: I don't think initially. I think they're going to want to see the inflation. We still have inflation to wash through the system a little bit. The other thing we're going to hear in third quarter earnings, higher transportation costs, freight costs. You may hear companies passing through that to end consumers.
1: Then they will, because I can tell you right now, I can report trucking companies have added surcharges,
2: sure, 25,
1: 35, 75 cents per ton. I know that because I've talked to them.
2: Yep.
1: The consumer has held up through higher gas prices, higher diesel prices, higher everything.
2: Mm-hmm.
1: Sounds like you think they can continue to power through it.
2: I think so. Yes, I think they can. I think there will be. We have seen some incremental pressure on certain pockets of the consumer. But, let's bear in mind, wages are growing at around 3.5%.
1: Mm-hmm.
2: So there's some cushion there. And I think when we think about what is the impact to overall consumer goods from these higher costs, especially on the transportation side, I think we're talking about companies may need to raise prices 1% at the retail level, maybe 1.5%. So,
1: which the consumer can tolerate.
2: Yeah, look,
1: they're annoyed, but they can. They're still
2: nobody
1: buy.
2: Likes paying more.
1: No,
2: but is it going to cause cracks in the whole spending story? I don't. I don't think so.
1: Okay. And thus the bullish view on financials and industrials and some others, right?
2: Yeah. I mean, I do think we need to see some volatility reduction, especially in the rates market. And we need to see some pressure come off the oil prices for to see a true snapback in some of these areas that have gotten beaten up. But that's, in our mind, where the value is today.
1: David Lefkowitz, UBS's head of U.S. equities. David, it's a real pleasure to get you on the program.
2: Thanks, Brian.
1: Thank you very much. All right, coming up, a rather under-the-radar winner of the AI build-out, the CEO of Solaris Energy Infrastructure, on what they do and why the stock is up 400% in 2 years. That's next.

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1: Solaris Energy Infrastructure has become a major beneficiary of the race to power the AI economy. And investors have benefited as well. The stock's up more than 400% over the past 2 years. They recently raised their outlook again. Stronger demand for power services driving the guidance. And joining us now in an exclusive interview is Bill Zartler. He is the chair and CEO of Solaris Energy Infrastructure. And you reminded me that we met 6 or 7 or 8 years ago. Yeah, pre-COVID. At a oil field event in Midland, Texas, because then you were called Solaris Oil Field Services, correct?
2: That's correct.
1: So why the pivot? Why go from what you did to what you're doing now?
2: Well, in our oil field legacy business, we had a tremendous market share in an area of the industry that wasn't really going to grow that rapidly. So we had helped facilitate a whole lot of the evolution of how things were handled at the well site, a lot of mobility. We generated our own power at the same time, saw the opportunity to add to the power business and morph it into what was needed in the, at that point, was oil field power needed by the energy industry and midstream folks that needed it and others that were out of electricity. That morphed very quickly into our first customer in Memphis, helping them build the first real AI data center.
1: And how fast, if I wanted to build a data center and I come to you and I say, Bill, power me up. Right? Because you want to do sort of self-contained power and infrastructure. How fast can you get that done?
2: Everything we're doing is all self-contained.
1: Yep.
2: And today we're looking at equipment availability for new equipment is probably 2030. We're in the process of building out a significant amount of infrastructure right now. So today we operate about 4,000 megawatts of power. About 1,000 megawatts is power that we own. So we operate for third parties as well. We're rolling out another 2,500 megawatts over the course of the next 2 years.
1: Is that your own power?
2: That's our own power.
1: Where are you getting that power?
2: We're getting that power from the Caterpillar solar turbines, from Baker Hughes, and Siemens.
1: So, but is it natural gas then?
2: Natural gas
1: fire. If it's Baker and Caterpillar, I assume it's gas.
2: Clean natural gas, yes.
1: Okay. And there's enough gas that you can add, 2 gigs? Just like that.
2: There is enough gas. The infrastructure is in places. I think that's a selection process that the data center has to evaluate fairly firmly about where they're going to put it and what kind of infrastructure needs to be in place to be able to supply that kind of quantity.
1: So you exist. The gas exists. How hard is it to get the gas to you? Building a pipeline or whatever it might be.
2: It's a pipeline, yeah.
1: And what's the backlog? But there's a backlog amongst that, though, too, is there not?
2: Pipeline, it's more about the attaining the right-of-way, depending on where you are. I mean, as the big data centers migrate to areas where it's easier to get the right-of-way in non-municipal areas, it's easier to get the right-of-way to lay a pipeline. And the bottleneck for that is months, not
1: so
2: years.
1: So I'm building a data center. I come to you. You want to offer the power solutions, get me up and running. I got to sign a contract. How long I know everything's different, but how long, Bill, are the sort of the normal contract with a customer?
2: We're 10 to 15 years.
1: So the cash flow is long.
2: This is an infrastructure business. Long term, high capital intensity up front, but a long term tail of earnings coming out of it.
1: Yeah, because I've got to assume if you're going to take on that kind of a build out, building power to a data center, does it have to be a minimum of a 10-year deal in order for it to make sense? For SEI, for your company?
2: We're focused on long-term deals. We have a mixture in the portfolio of anywhere from 4 years to 15 years, and I think we evaluate the price along with the timing of that. So there's a trade-off.
1: A big part of the build-out is debt-fueled, as you know. Hundreds of billions of dollars in debt that is going all around to pay for the build-out. We talk every day on this network about higher rates. Yep. Are higher rates impacting the build-out as you see it right now?
2: At this point, the rates don't seem to be impacting any of our customers. You know, the customers are out raising money today, and they're evaluating this. The margin and the fundamentals from what I see in our business and others, you know, you can talk about what's happening in the industry, but the market feels like it's very, very early in terms of the adoption. I can see it in our business. I can see the use of AI and the use of the computer tools both growing in our operations from a mechanics and maintenance perspective, from an information perspective, in our HR system. So I think we're just nascent in the adoption of this tool. And it's really just an evolving tool for the industry.
1: Can you find the people? I mean, what's the biggest challenge? Is it the materials? Is it the permitting? Is it the people? Is it D, all the above?
2: D, all the above. I think we know how to control what's in our control, which is trying to make sure that we can get the equipment on time, We've built relationships with people. We've added a couple acquisitions, which added people. We've grown from 300-ish people in 2024 to 2,300 today. So as we build out our footprint and our people thing, we've got an alliance with the Maine Maritime Academy where we've built a control room in their power engineering school to help train them on turbine operations. We also have an internship where we rotate them through, actively recruiting through the U.S. Navy. It's a big trainer of turbine technicians. And so the workforce is a really important part of this. And I think as we look to grow it, making sure that we have the trained, skilled employees is a very
1: And they can make a good living, right? I mean, these people can
2: fantastic living, yeah.
1: Couple $100,000 a year with a high school diploma.
2: That's right.
1: That's pretty good.
2: It's good. It's hard work.
1: And it is.
2: They got to want to work.
1: It's hard. It can be hot. It can be in areas that sometimes they build these things out where there's not a lot of people, but it's an honest work. And Bill Zartler, CEO of Solaris Energy Infrastructure, SEI. It's not making another 7 or 8 years. Bill. You're welcome back anytime.
2: All right. Thanks,
1: Thank
2: Brian.
1: You. All right. By the way, a quick programming note sort of on this tack. Don't miss our exclusive interview tomorrow with the CEO of Generac. It's going to weigh in on the demand for backup power. We obviously have a hurricane, first one in the Gulf of Mexico this year. It's kind of going up. But Aaron Jagfeld of Generac will talk about a lot of things, that and more. But for now, let's get over to Brandon Gomez with a CNBC News update.
3: Hey, Brian. Ousted Venezuelan President Nicolas Maduro says he denies a new indictment against him, accusing him and his wife, Celia Flores, of conspiring to torture political opponents and American citizens. They would each face a mandatory 50 years minimum in prison if convicted. A judge also denied a request from Flores to be released from jail because of health concerns ahead of her trial next year. Meantime, counterterrorism police in the UK say they have arrested two Latvian men inside a Royal Air Force base in England used by U.S. personnel. It comes as authorities investigate a suspected plot targeting another British airbase used by the U.S. Police say there is no evidence so far to link the two incidents. And Taylor Farms will suspend sales of iceberg lettuce from Mexico after it was linked to the summer's deadly cyclospora outbreak. According to a letter posted by the produce giant today, the pause in the U.S. and Canada will affect lettuce harvested or processed between May 1st and August 31st, which coincides with the parasite's peak season. Brian, send things back to you.
1: Parasite's peak season again. I don't like those words
3: it comes
1: together.
3: Once a year, unfortunately.
1: It's not good. It's not, those aren't good word strings. Right. Brandon Gomez, thank you very much. All right, coming up, higher yields. Are they hitting the real economy? They seem to be. And our market navigator, though, has a way to hedge out things like your auto loan and your portfolio. And that's next.

0: All right, let's talk more about interest rates, because the rise in interest rates is doing more than causing some concern around the stock market. It might be impacting parts of the economy and consumer spending in very direct ways. For example, car loans. But there is a rather smart way to hedge both your loan, your portfolio, and maybe a specific stock. Joining us now, CNBC contributor Mike Coe. He is chief strategist at Open Interest Pro. Mike, talk to us about CarMax.
1: Yeah, so, I mean, as you pointed out, I mean, as we've all been talking a lot about how rates have risen, and we've been talking about where 30-year fixed mortgage rates are, if you take a look, though,

0: while, I think it would probably startle a lot of people who haven't looked lately. And I happened to stumble across this myself, actually. I was just going to schedule an appointment for my own car. When you do that, you go to the dealer's website. They oftentimes will promote some of the certified pre-owned vehicles that they're trying to sell. And I noticed that the default rate that was being used as an APR on the one that I saw was 13.8. So if you take a look at the St. Louis Federal Reserve rates, you will see that the average used car loan rate is even higher than that. It is on the high side of 15% going on 16%. And the average used car loan duration is about 68 months at this point, which means that if you were to buy a used car today, once you factor in the fees and the interest, maybe 30% of the purchase price is just going to be the interest on the loan. So that's going to definitely put a lot of pressure, I believe, on used car sales. And it's showing up. I was looking at CarMax, and you can see this in a couple different ways. You can see their inventory turnover. That is lower. You can see that their cash conversion cycle, which is how quickly the investments that they make in their inventory actually turn into dollars returned to the dealership, has lengthened. And the average time on the lot is also higher. Put all of that together, and I really think that CarMax, much like the people who are shopping there, has been strangled. And as it happens, that's the options strategy that I would actually suggest in a situation like this. Now, they just reported earnings on September 29th. The stock has done okay since then, but if you go back a year or more, it's not. I would sell the November puts, the 50-strike puts, and sell the 60-strike calls. You can collect nearly 40% annualized to do that, expecting the stock to be strangled, frankly, much like the people who are shopping there.
1: So you could pay $15,000 in interest on a $30,000 car if your loan is long enough. That is insane. Mike Coe, thank you very much. Appreciate that. Quick check heading to break. A little good news. The Dow briefly turning positive. It's about to again. It's down 2 points. We're back.

Our shares of IMAX are down. It's on a report that Disney has held talks with some studios about using what's called Infinity Vision. That is Disney's new large screen movie format. According to Bloomberg, those studios include Skydance, Paramount, Comcast, Universal, Sony, and more. Disney's Infinity Vision is seen as a competitor to the IMAX super big studio. Disney up 1.8%, IMAX down a touch, about one half of 1%.

0: My man.
1: $4 billion deal in oil and gas to highlight. Crescent Energy, a smaller cap oil and gas firm, paying over $4 billion to buy assets from Devon Energy in the Eagle Ford Shale. Folks, thanks for watching Power Lunch. I will see you in 2 hours on Fast Money. You can't get rid of me, but closing bell starts right now.
2: All right, Brian, thanks so much. Welcome to Closing Bell. I'm Scott Wapner, live from Post 9, right here at the New York Stock Exchange. This make or break hour begins with the AI trade. That headline today about OpenAI's revenues did move the market midday. We're following all of it. Take a look at the scorecard here with 60 to go in regulation. Third line down, NASDAQ, down 1.3%. That's leading things lower. Many of the chip names are falling. Pretty much anything exposed to OpenAI or Anthropic, Oracle, getting hit pretty hard. We're going to have much more on this story coming up in just a moment. We're also following another report, this one, that Starbucks could be considering a deal for Chipotle, moving both stocks, but as you see, in opposite directions. Chipotle up substantially, near 6.5%. Starbucks going the opposite direction, though. Gets us to our talk of the tape. Open questions about OpenAI's business. Let's get right to Kate Rooney, who's following that story for us. What does this all mean to you?
3: Well, Scott, the headline is that this is an accounting change. So I'm hearing from a source that OpenAI is now reporting $50 billion in annualized revenue. It's about $20 billion lower than what had been widely reported. We had heard it was around $68 billion. All others had reported $70 billion. I'm told that number included gross revenue from some of their cloud partners, which is something Anthropic, from what I'm hearing, also includes in what has been explosive revenue. And some of the numbers that have been put out by that company, this was first reported by the Financial Times. The new revenue figure is being seen by investors as a cleaner number. So many are doing the same for Anthropic. They're trying to strip out some of the partner revenue and then trying to compare these companies apples to apples. The numbers, from what I'm hearing, were disclosed to investors as part of an ongoing fundraise. OpenAI, according to sources, looking to raise around $30 billion additional dollars. This would be at a $1.4 trillion valuation. That round, from what I'm hearing, is gaining momentum, although no term sheets have been signed yet. No comment from OpenAI on that one. But the FT headline, as you mentioned, Scott, did very much move markets, took the NASDAQ lower as investors read the word discrepancy as a possible threat to the entire AI build-out. So the through line here is that OpenAI's revenue, if that is lower, could mean lower growth, and then the growth is slowing, and then that could potentially mean that the industry is overbuilding. So that's really been the bear case when you look at AI, but it does speak to some of the opacity of what are now trillion-dollar private AI companies, and they are so tied to public markets. So that knee-jerk reaction really emphasizes how important these private companies are, Scott.
2: So I got a question for you. So
3: if OpenAI
2: is essentially trying to gross up their revenues.
3: Yeah.
2: Are they trying to make the number look more robust to the market than it actually is?
3: So, Scott, from what I'm hearing, it's sort of the opposite, because this is happening. It was disclosed in a pitch deck to private investors that are supposed to be participating in this round. The number is now lower, and they're saying that this is a cleaner way to describe the revenue and stripping out some of the cloud revenue. So in the past, they have included some of that extra revenue from cloud partners, which is, I mean, they're not public companies, so there's no sort of gap away or adjusted way to go out and do this. So we're sort of relying on, you know, what investors and what sources are able to tell us. They're now moving that down and sort of going to the lowest common denominator, using the revenue number that goes exactly to their balance sheet. And this, again, is going out to investors. So it's part of how they're marketing for this latest funding round, Scott.
2: Until the story came out, I didn't realize that OpenAI and Anthropic calculate their revenues differently or account for them differently. Why so?
3: So it apparently is the way that they have struck some of these compute deals. And so there's some nuance behind who is the principal in the deal and who is not. And I guess the way that Anthropic and OpenAI have struck compute deals also results in a difference in accounting. So that's what I've heard in previous rounds that I've reported on this, and unclear what it means for sort of this $50 billion number and how that all plays out. But that's been the biggest sort of takeaway, is that they do these deals differently and therefore account for them differently. And we'll see, you know, these companies, in order for us to have the full picture, we've got to get an S-1. We've got to get quarterly earnings. I mean, these are trillion-dollar private companies, and we really just get breadcrumbs in terms of the financials. They have no obligation to tell, you know, a retail audience, a public audience, what their numbers are. It's really only the private investors that have gotten in on these rounds until now.
2: But how should we think about...
3: Oh, go ahead,
2: I'm sorry, finish it. Nope, you finish your thought.
3: I was just going to say, I mean, yes, they're private companies, but, you know, some of the biggest investors in this company, you have Amazon, you have Microsoft, you have NVIDIA. So it just speaks to the influence and the importance of these companies for the overall market. And I just thought that knee-jerk reaction really spelled that story out. It's sort of this domino effect and just underlines how important their revenue is for the overall build out, the whole market story at this point.
2: Because, I mean, how should we think about the revenue growth rate? That's one of the most important metrics as well. I mean, you just recently spoke with CFO Sarah Friar.
3: I will say, Scott, the last we heard from CFO Sarah Friar is 70% growth quarter to date. So even if you strip out some of these numbers, the growth rate from what she is saying and what she said publicly is that it's up 70% in the quarter. So that still signals, you know, strong growth. It's not like anything has changed. It's sort of just a difference in the way that they're accounting for it. Although... That's sort of all we know, Scott. I would say, you know, she said it publicly. We've talked about the growth rate in terms of the revenue, but we also don't know what profitability looks like, what the bottom line looks like here, and how much these companies are losing. It's quite impressive to have, you know, tens of billions of dollars in revenue, but we don't know if they're losing that equivalent as they spend big on all of these data centers.
2: All right, Kate, thank you.
3: Thanks,
2: that's Scott. Kate Rooney. Fallout in the markets, as Kate said, as we showed you at the top of the show, pretty immediate, somewhat dramatic. Names with a direct link to OpenAI falling. Seema Modi following all of it for us. What can you show us?
0: Well, Scott, if OpenAI is not growing revenue as fast as the market previously expected, the question is what the knock-on effect is for its partners that rely on the Frontier Lab for business, like Oracle, that is developing data centers for the Frontier Lab. It currently makes up 50% of Oracle's backlog. OpenAI's cloud partners, Amazon, Google, and the companies involved in renting out chips to the LLM, like CoreWeave and Nebius. At the heart of all this, though, Scott, is the semiconductor names NVIDIA and AMD that have seen massive demand for their high-performing GPUs predicated on OpenAI's growth, both stocks trading down, as is Broadcom, which is developing OpenAI's custom chip Jalapeno. While investors today are adjusting down their expectations, we did speak to Gilluri at D.A. Davidson, who said he wouldn't be making any changes to his portfolio, and that OpenAI's $50 billion revenue target, he says, is very impressive, but also adding that is why these companies need to go public. So reinforcing what Kate Rooney was just saying, they're just too big, too important to stay private, Scott.
2: All right, Seema, thank you very much for that. That's Seema Modi. Now let's welcome in Big Technology's Alex Kantchewitz, a CNBC contributor as well. Had to get your perspective here, too. How should our viewers read this? Is this a nothing burger? Is it a simple accounting issue? What's the deal?
4: Well, I don't think it's entirely a nothing burger. Yes, it's a simple accounting issue, but there's also some sloppiness on OpenAI's part. The fact that the number got out there, the Financial Times in its story said OpenAI didn't deny the bigger number, and now we have the smaller number coming out. OpenAI has to be more proactive. If you see a number that's $20 billion more than what your revenue is, even if you're a private company, it's probably a good idea, given how your ties are to public companies like we're seeing today, to get in front of that and actually get the accurate number out. Now, for the market overall, I think we're seeing some skittishness around the AI trade, because even though this was a minor story, we have seen companies like NVIDIA, like AMD get hit. Now, they're both, those two companies and the other companies we're talking about are doing, you know, mostly pretty well on the year. But I think investors are looking at what's going on in AI. They understand that companies have been pulling back some of their spend on these companies. They're seeing that they're routing some of their spend to AI models that are standard and not the frontier, not the best ones. And I think the market is just waiting for a moment where if they see something go wrong, they're going to pull back way more than they did today. So that's what I read into it.
2: It speaks to the fragility of the trade itself. And I'm talking about the tech trade, how expose, leverage, whatever word you want to use, that the entire trade, and for that matter, if we're talking about a trade that is essentially 40%+ of the market, the entire stock market is leveraged at the current time to OpenAI and Anthropic in many respects.
4: That's right. Well, market breadth is really bad right now. You see a lot of top-heavy action. You know, while the rest of the S&P 500, the 493, aren't doing as well as the top seven. So I think that right now, if you see a pullback, that could really change the whole narrative that we're seeing around the market. You're right. It really does. What we're seeing today in the S&P 500 and the market more broadly really does hinge on the performance of OpenAI and Anthropic. We're going to see the Anthropic IPO, you know, within the next couple of weeks, most likely OpenAI next year. And any hiccup in the story, any wrinkle in the story, we could see what we saw today or worse. And that's pretty uncomfortable, I think, if you're looking at, you know, the way that the market is going to go from here.
2: But it seems like, you know, the headlines that have come out over the last, let's call it, handful of weeks have raised more questions about OpenAI than answers. Right. I mean, we're talking about we talked to you not that long ago about a string of departures, wondering what that means for the road towards an IPO. People who have left and raised questions about security and safety. And now here we are talking about actual numbers.
4: Yeah, ultimately, these companies, they're going to show lots of losses, right? They're going to show big revenue gains, but losses that are outpacing them. We saw that with the leaked Anthropic S1 numbers that came out last week. And so a lot of this is going to depend on whether investors and whether the market overall believes on the stories that these companies are telling them as they come out. It's going to be as much of a narrative as it's going to be on the balance sheet, but the balance sheet has to back up the narrative. And I think you're right. Like, as we're seeing stories about how the balance sheet might not look as great as initially anticipated, even if it's today a minor story, if that looks any bigger or if there are other problems that we're not aware of that will come out in the future, that complicates the narrative. And if you're thinking about what could be the trigger moment that sends a lot of this into a bit of a spiral, you know, we saw an example today of what it could look like, but it would just be on a much broader scale.
2: AK, thanks. Appreciate it. Alex Kantrowitz joining us once again. To our panel now on the markets, Solis's Dan Greenhouse, BNY's Alicia Levine, Robinhood Stephanie Gill. Good to have everybody here at Post 9. I'll start with you. I mean, you see the market reaction to something where, you know, maybe nuanced, maybe kind of nothing, but it shows you the fragility of what's at stake here, doesn't it?
5: Yeah. You use the word fragility. I'm tempted to push back and say
2: push back.
5: I'd rather use stability. And what I mean by that is, I mean, listen, Alex touched on it and we've alluded to it 100 times. The market is levered to the AI trade. That's not breaking news. Obviously, as you said, 40% of the market at a headline level, even more so when you get down into some of the subsectors. So if something were to go wrong, then obviously that would be, for lack of a better word, probably devastating for the public equity markets, not to mention private. But you brought up nuance. I don't know that we know exactly what's going on here. If this is just revenue reclassification, then it's not that big of a deal. Also, I would argue it could be maybe for some reason, this is not what's happening, it appears, but perhaps that $20 billion is shifting from OpenAI to a competitor like Anthropic. So there could be that. Again, that doesn't appear to be what's the case. You can't, from the brief information that we have, make any larger determinants. But the reason I say...
2: It's kind of making my point, I feel, in some respects. Like, you say, well, we don't really know what's going on here. Well, okay, we don't know what's really going on here, yet we've given all of this the benefit of the doubt that this is going to be the greatest thing that we've ever seen in the market. And the market's bid itself up, and a lot of these stocks that are leveraged, in fact, to OpenAI and Anthropic have gotten the benefit of the doubt. And even you say, well, we don't really know what's going on here because they're private companies, and we only have so much information.
5: I'm not an investor in either OpenAI, Solis is not an investor in either OpenAI or Anthropic, so I'm devoid of, obviously, private information. But I do know from the public companies that have reported, there's no suggestion that demand has slowed down from virtually anybody. That's on the information on which I have to hang my hat. But again, about the fragility, I don't think it tells you anything new. I mean, the market sells off because we have some esoteric information, certainly incomplete information about a private company. I don't think that's telling me anything I wouldn't have been able to tell you an hour ago, 4 hours ago, 5 hours ago, which is we are levered to this trade. And when negative headlines come up, it creates, in the short term, some volatility.
2: I mean, it shows you exuberance around this whole story has been given the benefit of the doubt to be as exuberant as we've been. My point, I think more broadly, is that trade and this market can't afford a major hiccup in the story. And anytime there's a headline like you saw today and reporting that Kate did following that, if anything questions the story, you got a potential problem. My only point. Fair?
6: So I think it's fair, but I'd say the reaction is actually quite small. And I would say that what we heard today could just be cleaning up numbers in anticipation of an S-1 to standardize what the financials are. And perhaps there are teams in there looking at everything and saying, we've got to standardize this because we're going to be playing in the big boy market soon in the public markets, and we have to do this. To your point, most of the market is levered to the AI trade. Okay, because we are not only looking at the AI beneficiaries and the hyperscalers, but we're also looking at the companies such as healthcare and financials and industrials that are going to be the beneficiaries of using it. And so what's happened is margins have gotten larger, revenue is being driven higher. And so to the extent that there's a question on ROI or pace of investment, yes, that's going to be a negative story. I don't think this story in particular is that meaningful. And you see it because the reaction is actually quite calm, if it meant anything more than just cleaning up numbers. And I don't know.
2: Oh, for sure. But I mean, you do have, you know, some stocks that are down around 5%, a big collection of the semiconductor names, the Oracles. You could throw up a CoreWeave. I mean, there are a bunch of stocks that are reacting to this kind of story.
6: So those are the most exposed in their revenue line are going to trade lower on a relative basis. But if you look at some of the semis, there's a reason they're trading in 6 and 7 times forward earnings, because there is a concern that the level of earnings is not sustainable in the future. So I would say the pricing is already reflecting some understanding that there could be some slowdown in the future, as yet unknown. This can go on for 2-3 years. We don't know. So I don't think this is actually a huge hit to it, but it's a recognition, you know, not just the market, but the economy is also 1% of U.S. GDP in the first half of the year was due to CapEx, you know, whether it's manufacturing or whether it's investment in chips. So it is something to pay attention to overall.
2: Not to mention, Steph, the fact that in the environment that we're in with interest rates backed up, this trade has gotten more concentrated yet again. Yeah. So you could say that the market itself is once again more leveraged to this trade in ways that it has gone through cycles, small cycles, obviously, as the market had broadened.
7: Yeah.
2: The market wasn't so reliant every day
7: on
2: the AI trade. Well, here we are in a more concentrated, top-heavy environment where, once again, we're kind of everything reliant on that trade.
7: The market previously, I'd say, wasn't also as reliant on interest rates. Like, yes, there was a relationship there, but I think that the top-heavy part of the market is much more sensitive to interest rates just because, and I wrote a piece about this in Investors Guild, that companies are starting to act like banks, whether they admit it or not. Like, NVIDIA has over $500 billion worth of commitments in some way, shape, or form, right? And obviously, anybody who is on the receiving end of that is going to, it's going to be sensitive to that and whether the spending is going to continue. But then also, if interest rates continue to be high and there's a lot of issuance, then you end up having an environment where, you know, a lot of things can move the needle on the trade. And you could say the same thing about the energy trade, right? Like, if you have a move toward peace, like, then the expectations of there come down as well. And that's the best or second best performing sector in this year. So I think there's a lot of sensitivity in the market because everything is already in the prices.
5: I will say it is the best performing sector, and it is the best performing sector not because of data centers, but because of what's gone on in the Middle East, for exactly the reasons you just articulated. I want to throw my hat in that ring.
2: Okay. How are you thinking about the relationship between where rates currently are and where stocks currently are?
5: There's a pretty good, listen, for most of the year, the S&P 500 equal weight, and I think it's very important. We talk about the equal weight on the show. It's very important for investors out there to, I invest in stocks. Solis invests in stock. When you invest, you pick stocks, not the market. And the equal weight is down, call it 5 or 6%. It bounced a little bit. The relationship between the two is very clear.
2: Oh, if I could, let's throw up, guys. We have a chart. I think we still have the ability to show it. The equal weight versus the NASDAQ, for example.
5: Sure.
2: Over the last month.
5: Yeah, and if in the control room, we can show up after that, because that's very important as well.
2: Okay.
5: The equal weight and the 10-year yield. In the last month or two, as soon as you got this last, same thing basically, the last 40 or 50 basis points of move in the 10-year coincided to the almost to the penny, as Carter Worth would say, for the peak in the equal weight. So while The big cap tech names have held up okay on a rotational basis. There is a lot of pain throughout the rest of the market. 70% of the market is down since that peak. I think it's roughly a third of the market is down 10% or more. There's been some real pain here, and it is directly related to rates. Now, to Steph's point, if and when we get some solution in the Middle East and oil prices start coming down and perhaps the Fed with raising interest rates calms some parts of the economy down and rates start to come down, you're going to set the stage for another up move in the broader market.
7: I would even say that like a little bit of a slowdown in the AI trade actually can help with the rate story as well, because I do think we need a little bit of calm in the bond market right now.
2: Guys, I got to leave it there. I have some more news. Thank you very much for being here. I got to get back to Kate Rooney. She does have some more news that is hitting cyber stocks at the moment. What do you see here?
3: Hey, Scott. So this is a headline from Anthropic. Cyber stocks, as you mentioned, lower on this news. One of the biggest cyber ETFs, Bug, is lower on this headline that Anthropic is now launching a new cybersecurity initiative. They say it's aimed at using artificial intelligence to protect critical infrastructure and software from cyber attacks. They say they're expanding their push into cyber. They're calling it Anthropic Cyber Mission. It's an initiative focusing on two areas. They're talking about critical infrastructure, so protecting things like the power grid, energy systems, water systems, transportation, and government systems, and then say that they are going to be providing some of their most advanced AI models. So think of Fable that we've talked about in the past to help defend some of those systems. And they also are talking here about open source software, which has been really seen as a threat to Anthropic. But in this announcement, they say they are offering a free tool to basically let their AI models regularly scan software for security vulnerabilities and propose certain fixes. Clearly, cyber has been having this moment as we talk about some of the fears in AI. If Anthropic is going to be giving this away for free, that is explaining some of the weakness in this ETF and some of the other major cyber stocks. Scott, back over to you.
2: I mean, if we let's look at the Bug, for example, I guess, from year to date, guys, throw that up for me, too. I mean, how many times are we going to go through this exercise where Anthropic comes out with something that is deemed to be a competitor to cyber stocks? Because you saw it in February and then you saw it in March, and it took the space down, as you see on this chart that we're showing here. And then once the market figured out that all of this safety and security news was going to be just bullish for anything related to cybersecurity, no matter who was really coming out with what, obviously, there was a huge recovery. If you look from May, from the spring until now, it's been a huge comeback. But, you know, here we are once again.
3: Yeah, overall, it's been extremely bullish, as you mentioned, Scott, for cyber. Nikesh Arora, the CEO of Palo Alto Networks, said recently in an interview that Dario Amodei and Anthropic talking about the risk of cyber did more for his marketing than he could have done in years. So overall, it's been a positive. And I think long term, it's still seen as a positive. As you mentioned, that ETF is up about 50% year to date. But you're speaking to this moment where in the beginning of this year, so many of the software companies would just sell off and any specific AI news from Anthropic, whether it was legal software, whether they were getting into any sort of app layer. But I think what calmed the markets and what has eased a lot of investor fears around software was the partnership between Salesforce and Claude. And Claude and Dario Amodei at the time saying, we come in peace. We are not here to disrupt you. We want to be good partners. And that has been their strategy recently. We haven't seen as abrupt of a sell-off. I mean, the ETF's down slightly, but it's not anywhere near as drastic as sort of the sell-offs we were seeing earlier this year, as you alluded to, Scott.
2: Oh, for sure. Kate, thank you. Raise your hand if you have more that we need to know about today. It's Kate Rooney. Just getting started. Up next, is a big deal brewing in the restaurant industry? Starbucks and Chipotle moving on reports of possible merger talks. Starbucks shareholder Stephanie Link joins us with her reaction next.

0: a receipt again. Ramp. Love Finance.
1: Hi, welcome back. Starbucks and Chipotle moving in opposite directions this hour on reports of a potential deal, at least talk. Our Brandon Gomez joins us now with more.
2: Hey there, Scott.
1: Very early, just reports of thoughts. What do we make of this?
2: Yeah, emphasis on potential. But look, Starbucks CEO Brian Niccol is really the one that's at the heart of this story. Since he left Chipotle in September of 2024, the stock has nearly halved before today's pop. Now, all while its growth story remains overwhelmingly U.S.-centric. Now, you can take a look at Starbucks shares under Niccol. Yes, shares are flat after today's move lower. But take a look at that chart year to date. That's when his back to Starbucks turnaround plan has started to be rewarded by investors. You can see up 7% this year. The company adding baristas, speeding up service, streamlining the menu, and renovating cafes, with early returns encouraging as sales and margins continue to improve. Now, a combination could give Chipotle access to Starbucks' global real estate and digital loyalty platforms, while Starbucks would gain a stronger lunch and dinner business, which has been looking to expand. But still, Scott, the financials are daunting. Chipotle is roughly as valuable as Starbucks, so a premium bid would be a more than $40 to $50 billion bet. And unlike a typical restaurant roll-up, the cost synergies just, they're limited. Different food supply chains, labor models, operations. Now, we did just get this statement from Starbucks saying that they are telling us they do not comment on market speculation and will continue to execute on its turnaround, Scott. But as you can see, shares moving in opposite directions today.
1: Yeah. All right. Good stuff. Brandon, thank you. Good thing for us is Stephanie Link does comment on market speculation. And she owns Starbucks. And she joins us now. You told our producers when we reached out to you ahead of halftime today that you were shocked. You would be shocked if this happened, that, quote, they haven't even fixed Starbucks. What does that mean?
3: Well, yeah, my first instinct was I was really very surprised because they are undergoing a turnaround story, Scott, and they're probably in the fourth or fifth inning. We have seen improvement. They did same-store sales last quarter 8%, and they did grow earnings 85%, but their operating margins are still depressed, and they have a long way to go from 10% operating margins to 15-16 to get to that $4 in earnings power. So they have a lot of wood to chop. That's why I was so surprised. Then I kind of stood back, and beyond the price tag and beyond the financing, because we really don't know a lot of details, if anyone could pull this off, it's Brian Niccol. Brian Niccol is a consumer guy through and through. He started his career in 1995 as an intern at P&G. And then he worked his way up at Yum Brands and Pizza Hut and a Taco Bell. And then, of course, at Chipotle, he doubled the revenues. He increased profit sevenfold and he increased the stock price eightfold. So he knows the consumer, but he also knows Chipotle. And so I think he could pull this off if they're going to do it. And I think with $50 billion in annualized sales, they will have the size and the scale. And, of course, they will have an opportunity to expand Chipotle. They only have 4,200 stores domestically. I mean, Starbucks has 41,000 globally. So they'll use the locations to help there as well. So it totally changes the story from being a kind of a simple one to much more complex. But I actually added to it when the stock was down 6% today, because it's very rare when you get a stock like this, a quality company management team, down 6%.
1: Did you add to it because you figured there was just no way that whatever is speculation would morph into actual reality?
3: Well, I think it's a long shot, but if they do it, I do think over the long haul, they can pull it off. And I think it would be a very powerful story, a very powerful company. It'll take a long time, but I just thought the reaction was too extreme at this point in time.
1: Which company needs more work, you think?
3: Chipotle, for sure. I mean, they definitely are. They're slowly making strides, but I think they have to improve the... And I mean, they have great product, but I do think they have to continue to see improvement there. And execution has been very spotty. I think the one thing that Brian Niccol brought to Starbucks is better execution, consistent execution. You know, the four CEOs that Starbucks had before Brian Niccol couldn't get it together, right? And so that's why Howard Schultz has had to come back so many times to revive this company. Now you have Brian Niccol at the helm, and he's getting more consistent, more predictable. And that's why I think they can get to 15-16% operating margins over the next couple of years. And $4 a share in earnings power makes the stock pretty attractive, especially up down 6% today.
1: We'll talk to you soon. Appreciate
3: Thanks,
1: it.
3: Scott.
1: As always, Stephanie Link. Coming up, Goldman, Sarah Nason-Tarajano. She'll join me live right here at Post 9. Tell us where she sees the market heading final stretch of the year.

0: savings
1: and free shipping from our U.S. warehouses.
2: Well, we're lower today. Markets reacting to that story that first broke by the FT about OpenAI revenues being lower than signaled. Tech names leading that decline, as you know by now. For more on where the markets are heading, we're joined by Goldman's Sarah Nason-Tarajano, back with us at Post 9. Nice to see you again.
3: Great to be here.
2: So when you see a market reaction to a headline like that, what do you think about in terms of, you know, how exposed or leveraged the just tech is to a couple of companies right now?
3: There's no question. It's a very concentrated market. But it's one of the reasons for the majority of our investors. You know, people have been saying it's a stock picking market.
2: Yeah.
3: But you have to remember that involves picking the right stocks. And so we really tell our investors, you know, using the index is a great way to get all this exposure and watch all the underlying themes play out that are complicated. You can get exposure. The S&P has 44% market cap exposure to AI infrastructure, including hyperscalers.
2: Risk, for better or worse.
3: Right. And by the way, we like doing it on a tax advantage basis where you can take advantage of volatility and dispersion to sort of, you know, continue to outperform the market on an after-tax basis when there is some volatility under the hood.
2: The headline of your appearance might as well be, you still really like the market.
3: I do. I still really like the market. You know, it's hard to be as enthusiastic with a market that's up 13% year to date. We have to acknowledge that. But I think it's worth looking under the hood, right? We're not more expensive from a valuation perspective. We're cheaper.
2: That's right.
3: A year ago, 23 times. Today, 19 times. Mm-hmm. And so we're at like about the average of the last 10 years. I think we've got to look to earnings. And if earnings deliver what we think they're going to deliver, they have the ability to keep driving this market higher. And our clients want to be long equities over cycles, right? That, you know, prices appreciate, stocks go up in general. And we would say, look at dislocations to add exposure.
2: See, I thought you were going to say it's hard to be as enthusiastic with interest rates where they are. Not so much that we're up 13% on the year, because as more people are talking about, and I know you're thinking about and talking about with clients too, there's competition for the first time that's pretty attractive with rates.
3: There is. And, you know, I think interest rates, we have to keep it in context, right? If you go back over 50 years, you know, having a 10-year over 5% is not so unusual. 50% of the time it's been there. I think a lot's going to depend on, you know, the velocity of what we expect. And we just expect, you know, we expect a rate hike in December. Mm-hmm. And that's really all we're expecting. And so if, you know, we can stay at sort of these higher rates and companies can still perform in earnings, I'm not particularly worried about the equity market, but we are looking at fixed income, right? Clients have, you know, access to new capital via dividends, via appreciation that we've seen in the equity market. So fixed income is definitely getting more attractive, but it's not one or the other to me.
2: But I mean, the velocity has been a story. Well, you know, a month ago, I mean, the 10-year is up, what, 50 basis points essentially in a month? That's not a slow move.
3: It's not a slow move, but I think that, you know, the economy has proven to be pretty stable. I think, you know, from kind of a jobs perspective, it's better than expected. Earnings are expected to continue to deliver. And so as long as we can sort of stay in this zone and control the velocity, I think you can have, you know, equities continue to perform here. But by the way, I'm having more conversations around fixed income than I've ever had with clients.
2: Really?
3: Yes. And so we are finding that our clients like thinking about fixed income to diversify a little bit from equities. That makes sense, by the way. And also really interesting current yield versus cash. And we really like sort of the more intermediate. We're recommending about a 4-year duration. We get nervous going too far out on the curve, right? Exposure to higher rates. But, you know, interest rates, you're getting paid to be in fixed income. And then think about people in high tax jurisdictions. Municipals are more attractive than they've been in a long time. You think about someone in a top tax bracket, your tax equivalent yield is about 6.5%. Last 20 years, it's been 3.5%. So this looks pretty interesting from a yield perspective.
2: But you're not having the conversations more so about fixed income than you ever had, because clients are starting to get a little nervous about the equity market. It's just about the opportunities that exist.
3: It's about where they're putting their cash. It's about where they're putting new capital, right? Most clients aren't going to sell equities here. I mean, they have tremendous gains over the last 5 or 10 years. You know, you take a pretty big tax hit to make that switch. So it's more about where to put new capital.
2: All right. Thanks for coming back by.
3: Great to be here.
2: Nice to catch up with you again.
3: Thanks so much.
2: Sarah Nason-Tarajano, Goldman Sachs. Coming up, another major shakeup in the world of golf. John Rahm said to be leaving LIV. What that exit means for the league's shaky future. I think you can still call it that. That story's next.

0: insurance.
1: Welcome back. A major blow to the future of LIV Golf. Two-time major champion John Rahm leaving that league as it fights to emerge from bankruptcy. Our Alex Sherman following the story. This was always the question following what's been taking place lately, whether Rahm would stay, whether DeChambeau would stay. What do we know?
2: So we still don't know on Bryson DeChambeau, but we do know that John Rahm is now the latest in a series of players who are saying that they do not want to be a part of LIV 2.0. This follows Sergio Garcia, who recently also said no. Then you back it up a few months. Patrick Reed, Brooks Koepka, they said no. We're still waiting on Dustin Johnson and Phil Mickelson, among other players, to decide whether or not they want to be a part of this idea of a new LIV Golf, a LIV 2.0. The player deadline is October 25th. So we will get a sense of those outstanding players soon enough about they're going to need to say either yes or no here. BC Partners, who has stepped up to be the lead investor in this new conception of LIV Golf, they will have the ultimate yes or no to move forward with a LIV Golf 2.0, in part based on the players that say yes or no. So that is one of the clauses in this new agreement that they have come up with the league itself, in order to decide whether or not this is a viable product moving forward. So after that deadline of October 25th passes, in essence, BC Partners will take a look and say, you know what, we feel like this roster of players is good enough to move forward, or we don't see a future here. And they will, at that point, bow out. And that would really be the death knell of LIV Golf. Right now, if you take a look at what BC Partners is saying, and also the CEO of LIV Golf, they're very much gung-ho about the prospects of this. I mean, they just spoke last week, and both Scott O'Neill and the lead investor for BC Partners expressed optimism moving forward. So that's where we are now, Scott.
1: But still fair to say we're on shaky, if not, unsettled ground until we hear from the players around that October 25th deadline, and then the lead investor makes a decision, yay or nay.
2: And when you say players, it's really Bryson DeChambeau. I mean, that is the big next shoe to drop here, whether he's in or he's out. At that question, if he's in, you could then say, well, is he enough? But if he's out, then I think there's a real question about whether or not this league can move forward.
1: All right, appreciate it, Alex. Thank you. As always, Alex Sherman. Coming up, more leadership changes at Apple. Details inside the Market Zone next.

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1: Closing bell market zone time. Fortress Investments, Elizabeth Burton here to break down these crucial moments of the trading day. Oliver Rennick is standing by in Chicago. Cboe Global Markets will play some options action. Mackenzie Sigalos watching Apple for us. There's news there. Get to that in just a moment. But let's play options action first. Ollie, where?
2: Hey, Scott, this record rally has been met with much skepticism. Look at today's open interest ratio of puts to call options in the queues. It's the highest since late June at almost 1.5 in favor of puts. The last time it was this high was in the midst of a choppy August, and it wasn't a great timing tool. But it did give a useful heads up at its year-to-date high of 1.7 back in March before a steep spring sell-off. And that metric, though, is not a be-all, end-all. Some big traders today stepped in front of those put flows, including someone who sold $15 million of 740 strike puts just 6 points away from here. And the biggest options purchase of the day was a trader who bought $8 million worth of 835 strike calls expiring in March. Scott, those need a 14% rally in queues to pay off.
1: Oliver, thank you. That's Oliver Rennick. Let's go to Mackenzie Sigalos now for that news on Apple. What do we know here?
3: So, Scott, Apple is the only Mag 7 name in the green today as the rest of big tech sells off on that OpenAI revenue versus spending concerns that you were discussing earlier in the hour. Now, Apple, of course, has been the clear outlier on CapEx, spending less than $3 billion a quarter while leaning more heavily on partners like Google and its Gemini models instead of building out the same level of AI infrastructure itself. Apple shares also getting a lift today from another leadership reshuffle under John Ternus. Longtime dealmaker Steve Smith taking over M&A from Adrian Perica, with that team moving back under the CFO. Apple historically hasn't done many big acquisitions. It's mostly bought smaller companies and teams while handling broader corporate development and partnerships like the OpenAI deal. So the question now is whether that changes under Ternus, especially with Apple still behind in AI. A more aggressive M&A strategy could become one way to close the gap, Scott.
1: Mac, thank you. Mackenzie Sigalos, Elizabeth Burton sitting next to me, as we said, Fortress Investment Group chief strategist. Welcome.
4: Thank you.
1: What do you like best in the market right now?
4: Of everything. I like floating rate credit, specifically private credit. I know probably not going to believe me because of where I work, but I promise I do, and I haven't said it on here before.
1: Okay.
4: But I think this is kind of the perfect environment, and I can't

0: make a really big case right now for equity.
1: Wow, so it's the perfect environment for private credit?
0: It's the perfect choice right now, to, relatively speaking,
1: well, why
0: for
1: so?
0: Private
1: why
0: credit.
1: So?
0: I think, look, the economy is resilient, but we do have higher rates happening right now, and we still got sticky inflation. We've got a compressed equity risk premium. If you pull some of the filings from the BDCs, let's take your favorite, look at the returns on that, unlevered around 9%. You've got unlevered 9% returns in something that's senior secured, bilaterally negotiated. Why wouldn't you take that over equity market, let's call it 6 to 9% expected return over time, in a riskier position with a lot of concentration risk?
1: It's interesting. We did a story earlier this week with a guest on a survey that said investor appetite towards private credit, even after all of the software stuff and the countless stories that we've done and everybody else has done and the amount of conversation it's taken up, hasn't waned at all. Investors still love this stuff.
0: Yeah, you know, I think a lot of the headlines were in a very specific part of the investor group. It was mostly retail that were having trouble with some of the redemption queues. On the institutional side, I think there's certainly a healthy appetite. It's broadened out. It's not just direct lending 1.0. You've got asset-based, you've got specialty finance, you've got secondaries coming online. And there's been huge disappointments on the private side of equity. And if you want to have a private investment with some sort of protection in it, I think private credit offers a lot of opportunity. And if anything, parts of it, these yields are resetting at a higher level, and that's good for clients.
1: Yeah. Are we still going to be moving to different parts of the AI story, do you think, related to private credit? We're just, you know, we're just sort of moving along the tracks here. What was software is going to be something else, which may present risk in and of itself, too.
0: I think it is isolated for now. I think you've seen pockets that are also seeing some stress, like healthcare, paper products. There are parts of it, but there are certainly more opportunities, and it's going to have to broaden. On the AI story, there's $1 trillion needed from private credit. The industry's, what, 1.5? It's going to have to broaden out for the U.S. It's been predominantly U.S. finance. We've seen some from Canada, very little from Europe. So it's going to have to broaden. But there are ways to play AI in private credit that have less exposure. For example, intellectual property. Who knows who the winners are going to be in 5 years, but the underlying technology might be the same. So there's a lot of different ways that you can kind of think about this. Look for investments that have other uses beyond the AI story.
1: How are you thinking about rates? You know, I don't know, 10 years backed up 50 basis points in 30 days?
0: You know, I thought the 10-year was going to 5 months ago, so we're kind of there. Now what's next? I think you see it in the 5 to 6% level, which is around fair value of the 10-year. You know, coming up on the Fed meeting, if they choose not to hike, I think you're going to get a little pop there. You'll see a return of the bond vigilantes. That problem has not been solved. Nothing has been solved in the last 30 days.
1: Huh. And well, we don't think they're going to hike in October, do you?
0: So I'm probably a little out of consensus here. I think it's closer to 50-50.
1: Really?
0: I do.
1: We'll see. I mean, December seems to be very much.
0: December was almost 99%. This morning it looked like it was closer to the high 80s, so it's pulled back a bit. But it does look like a W.
1: Governor Chris Waller, he was pretty hawkish this morning.
2: We'll see you soon. Bell's ringing. Elizabeth, thanks so much. Dow's actually going to go out green. And we've recovered a bunch from that headline midday or so. I'll see you tomorrow.
3: The bell's bringing an end to the trading day at the NYC. It's Turney M ringing the bell. And here at the NASDAQ, it's Mission Produce closing out the session. Welcome to Closing Bell Overtime, live from Studio B at the NASDAQ market site. I'm Carl Quintanilla, Melissa and Mike are off. Tech tumbling this afternoon on these concerns about OpenAI's revenue. NASDAQ 100 down about 1.5%. S&P losing 0.5%. Dow just squeaking into the green. NVIDIA losing 3%, part of tech's afternoon downdraft on news that OpenAI's annualized revenue is $50 billion, not $70 billion, as reported last month. That number is seen as the best indicator for overall AI demand. We'll get a lot more on that news and the market reaction coming up. Also today, hurting stocks and oil prices. This jump will bring you latest developments on Iran and, of course, on the weather. And we'll dig into this deal rumor hitting the market. Starbucks reportedly interested in buying Chipotle. Starbucks down about 1%, Chipotle up 7%. Does that deal make sense? We'll talk to an analyst who covers both companies. For more on the big moves in AI-related stocks following that OpenAI news, Seema Modi's here at the NASDAQ with more. Hey, Seema.
4: Hey, Carly. Quickly unwound as those revised OpenAI financials hit the tape, raising fresh concerns about the company's tie to this artificial intelligence build out front and center. Yes, were the semiconductors. You mentioned NVIDIA, AMD, that power OpenAI's AI models. And there's Broadcom that is developing OpenAI's custom chip, Jalapeno. They were down instantaneously on the news, as were the mega caps. Remember, Google and Amazon rent out cloud storage to OpenAI. When OpenAI is bringing in more money, the assumption is they can buy more. Oracle, which has been diversifying its clientele, but is still heavily dependent on the Frontier Lab, it saw its stock fall by around 6% on the day. There was Nebius, CoreWeave, that leased the GPUs to the Frontier Labs, also selling off memory and storage as the AI workload moves to inference. The thinking is there that memory will be needed more so later versus today. Micron, SanDisk, saw SK Hynix all trending lower. And then there's the companies that specialize in optical technology like Coherent, Lumentum, Ciena, used inside data centers. You can see all traded down by around 5 to 9% on the day. And even names in energy that are in the midst of expanding production and working with the big AI labs to power digital infrastructure like Constellation, Bloom Energy, you can see down on the day as well, although GE Vernova slightly higher. Apple, interestingly, emerging as a bright spot, a defensive tech play, closing the day higher by around 1%. Carl.
3: All right, Seema, thanks so much. Let's get more on this OpenAI news that the company's revenue may be less than some had anticipated. Our Kate Rooney joins us from San Francisco. What a day, Kate.
5: Hey, Carl. Yeah, we saw a lot of market reaction. As Seema mentioned, I am hearing from a source that this all comes down to accounting. So OpenAI is now reporting $50 billion in annualized revenue. So, yes, it is about $20 billion lower than what had been widely reported. We had heard it was around $68 billion for the latest. Some had said $70 billion. I am told that number had included gross revenue from some of its biggest cloud partners. The FT was first to report this. The new revenue figure was adjusted from what I'm hearing as a cleaner number. So many are trying to do the same thing for Anthropic, stripping out that partner revenue and trying to compare apples to apples as they look to do a massive fundraise, which I'll get to in a second. The numbers were disclosed from what I'm hearing to investors as part of an ongoing fundraise in private markets. From what I'm hearing, OpenAI is looking to raise around $30 billion at a $1.4 trillion valuation. That round, from what I'm hearing, has been gaining momentum, although no term sheets have been signed yet. No comment from OpenAI on this, I should say, Carl. The FT headline, of course, did move markets, did take the NASDAQ down as investors took that word discrepancy as a possible threat to the entire AI build-out. The through line here is that if OpenAI's revenue is lower, could mean slower growth for a lot of the AI names, and then the industry could be overbuilding, which really is the essence of the bear case. It also speaks to some of the opacity of what are now trillion-dollar companies in private markets that are so tied to public markets. Today was really just more evidence of that, Carl.
3: Kate, I mean, not to throw shade at the FT, but is the general read that they just took too simplistic a view or maybe didn't do some of that internal computation?
5: Yeah, you know, I think, Carl, they were right in that there was a difference. There was a discrepancy, but the discrepancy is an accounting discrepancy. It's not like anything changed materially over the matter of time. It was just that the number that had been reported, which was accurate in a lot of ways, included this chunk of cloud revenue that now when they're going out to investors, they're saying this is actually the cleaner revenue. This is the one we want to use. So I think it's fair for the FT to report that. And they also did have some of the details in the story. But what got the knee-jerk reaction and where you saw a lot of the sell-off that we talked about earlier, that was the market saying, wait a minute, discrepancy. Hold on. It's $20 billion lower. It's not like it dropped by $20 billion. But I mean, the markets, you have so many algorithms now and so much of the trading is automated that I think you see something on the wire that says $20 billion lower and it is alarm bells. And so there's a lot of nuance. And I think it is fair to say, hold on, step back. It is an accounting thing. It's not just a huge drop in, you know, double digit, $10+ billion drop in revenue.
3: Definitely.
5: It's worth sort of looking under the hood. But I think the FT's reporting is fair.
3: Yeah, no, the algo is definitely
5: weeks about to start. Well, we just had a fighter jet go behind us. Did you hear that?
3: Oh, my gosh. Anyway, no, the algos always ask questions later. But it does. It has fed calls today, Kate, that we got to get these guys public and get some kind of general accounting measures that we can all read.
5: That's the biggest thing. The opacity, that's not going to change until these companies are public. And I think the other thing I'm hearing is it also underlines that when you get quarterly earnings from these companies, they are so key right now. in the entire stock market. I mean, they're private trillion-dollar companies. It really underlines the importance of these two major AI companies when they do go public. I've been talking to bankers today who say, we want these companies to go public, but their earnings reports are going to be so closely watched by a lot of the mega cap names, and a lot of any tech investor out there really does need to pay attention to these two companies.
3: Kate, thanks so much. Kate Rooney. Today's tech-led pullback is a reminder, of course, of just how much is riding on the AI trade. If it stumbles like it did today, can the rest of the market carry that rally? Joining us to discuss today, Christina Hooper is Man Group Chief Strategist. What a day to have you on, Kay. Great to have you. It does sort of show you how much is riding on these pillars of technology. I mean, the top 10 stocks in tech basically are 40% of market cap.
6: Oh, absolutely. And that comes with it an incredible vulnerability, which is something we're finally realizing on a day like today, or at least some investors are realizing on a day like today.
3: Do you think today changes psychology much?
6: I don't think it changes psychology much. But if we have a number of days like this, and especially if we see yields continue to rise because they tend to exert more downward pressure on the long duration assets like the tech names, then I think we could see a real rout in AI-related names, and that could sour investors.
3: Although another lesson of today was how much buying went into treasuries. We got the 10-year back below 5.25. 10-year auction went okay. The 30 went okay. Was that reassuring at all?
6: Oh, I think it absolutely was reassuring. But we have to keep in mind that there are so many different factors driving yields, and most of them are likely to send yields higher. That's my view. I think fiscal discipline is a huge issue right now. And so the bond vigilantes may have gone back into their houses right. and caves for now. They will come back out.
3: Right. Or their French chateau
6: exactly.
3: for the moment, because I know you've been watching French bonds. Do you think that's important? It's an important story.
6: I do, absolutely, because that is where the concern is. The French government bonds are the ones that are in the sick bed right now in the eyes of investors. And so that can certainly cause some level of contagion. So we have to watch that carefully. And of course, when yields on one sovereign bond in the G7 go up, it often tends to bring up others. And of course, it has a ripple effect.
3: Right.
6: Now, that doesn't always happen. In the last week, we've seen a little differentiation. Some yields have actually come down a little bit because investors have been more discerning.
3: Right. We've been watching the French-German spreads. Are clients asking if there's like good value here? What if Le Pen, for example, puts forward a plan that's doable?
6: I think the bigger question is this a disaster? Will we see contagion? Will we see some kind of default? There was, back in August, one of the candidates, one of the French presidential candidates mentioned the possibility of defaulting on some of the bonds. Now, they were the ones that are government-owned, but it still caused a lot of nervousness and apprehension. And I think it's those disaster scenarios that many investors are worried about right now.
3: Kind of brings us back to the Fed. We've gotten a fair amount of Fed speak last couple of days. This morning, it was Waller, sort of hinting at flexibility. It seems like almost every Fed speak last few days has basically said, don't worry about October. Is that fair?
6: I think that's absolutely fair. And keep in mind that going into it, there was a very high hurdle because it's so close to the midterm elections. They don't want to be perceived as political.
3: Yeah, I mean, although there's the corollary is that they rarely, maybe only once, have done a one and done. Right. Most cycles go on for a while.
6: Oh, absolutely. And they will hike again. I'm sure that they will hike again this year.
3: And so what does that mean for your call? I've seen, I know BNP Paribas recommended shorting 30s with a 5.8 target. I think Barclays thinks 6 is doable. Are you in that camp?
6: So, I think we have to see how this all plays out, because we could see some extraordinary circumstances where the Fed decides to lean on or utilize QE again. Now, that might sound crazy as we sit here today, right? But let's face it, the buyback level is pretty low. It's not going to have a material impact over time. And so if we see bond vigilantes come out, if there are bigger concerns, if yields are going up, yes, we have control right now. It feels like things are in control. But if things get out of control again, we could see a scenario where the Fed has to consider something like QE. So I think everything is on the table, depending upon how all of this plays out.
3: Right. Finally, in some areas of, I guess we call it value now, we had an upgrade of some restaurant names. We're going to talk about Starbucks, Chipotle later on this hour. Buffett's or Berkshire's been nibbling at Lennar. Are you looking for value in some of those downbeaten, more consumer-facing industries?
6: Well, I certainly think it's important to be looking for lower valuation names, but I think we need to be very, very careful in the consumer space because we're seeing weakness creep up into middle-income consumers. We heard it from the Dollar Tree CEO not too long ago that the middle-income consumers are behaving more like lower-income consumers. So you have to be very careful and discerning there.
3: Plus, we got a hurricane to worry about. We'll talk about that now. Thanks, Christina. Good to see you. Christina Hooper. Joining us this morning, or this afternoon, actually, another factor weighing on the market today was oil. Crude going higher by more than 3%, back above 90. Two major factors. There's Iran increasing tanker attacks and this hurricane threatening oil production in the Gulf. Our Pippa Stevens has the latest on Iran, and AccuWeather's Jeff Cornish is tracking the path of the storm. Pippa, let's begin with you.
7: Hey, Carl. So oil did pull back from session highs in early afternoon trading after President Trump said on Truth Social, quote, "We will not be attacking Iran at any time prior to the midterm elections," adding, "We are having productive discussions with the Islamic Republic of Iran." And that followed reports from last night that the U.S. was discussing possibly resuming large-scale military operations, with President Trump also saying yesterday he no longer wants a deal. But the oil market is taking this in stride because while prices did pull back, Brent still settled the day above 104 as Iran steps up attacks on tankers in the Gulf. And while flows prior to these attacks had normalized, there's a growing consensus that the current situation of escorts, logistical frictions, and constant risk of attack is not sustainable. TD saying that ultimately warrants a sticky risk premium to remain in pricing, and that CTAs are buyers here and are long across all momentum signals once again. Meantime, diesel futures jumping more than 5% as Ukraine's armed forces said on Telegram they hit Russia's Omsk oil refinery. That is the largest in the country and about 2,500 kilometers from Ukraine. The facility was previously targeted in July. And here in the U.S., 1.3 million barrels per day of offshore production in the Gulf of Mexico is now offline as Hurricane Isaiah strengthens. That's about 63% of the region's output. Carl?
3: Two of the elements of this story, people, that keep getting attention. One is the difference between dated Brent and so-called physical Brent, where you actually need it right now, and the premium you're willing to pay to get it. And then this notion of not that we're in a supply crunch, but we're in a tanker crunch, and what that's doing to tanker rates.
7: That's right. So on the first point, we talked a lot at the beginning of the conflict about the difference in the physical versus paper markets, and that is now coming again to the fore. We do see dated Brent trading around $130. And so that, you know, if you want to take the pessimistic view, you could say that that is refiners getting ahead of it and saying we want to secure that oil right now because they think that that there's going to be an escalation, particularly with the rhetoric we've heard and then kind of, you know, the before or after midterms being a question. That's refiners saying we want that now and perhaps saying that they are not confident they'll be able to secure oil looking into the future. And then on the second point, I mean, the cost to transport oil has now gone through the roof. We've seen tanker rates hit record highs. And that is not sustainable long term, because what's happening right now, one of the key ways that oil is getting out of Hormuz is via ship-to-ship transfer. And that requires double the number of ships to transport the exact same amount of oil. Mm. And that then ultimately trickles through onto consumers. It kind of distorts the entire ecosystem of both dirty and clean product tankers around the world. And so increasingly people are saying that does not work. And while the ship owners are now seeing record earnings because they're getting these sky-high prices for their charters, longer term, those flows will have to adjust. It will have to be, you know, those will have to come down, essentially, because those levels are just not sustainable here.
3: Yeah. Yeah. Maersk today with some additional emergency fuel surcharges for some countries in Europe. Pippa, thanks so much. Pippa Stevens today. We want to show you the closing bell at Cboe in Chicago, ending the regular trading day for options. Let's get the latest on the hurricane as well. Jeff Cornish of AccuWeather joins us. Jeff, what do we know?
8: Good news is that even though this is going to be a very dangerous high-impact storm, from an oil production standpoint, we really do expect this to stay east of the far greater concentration of rigs that are generally west of the Florida-Alabama line. So the storm, it's a nasty one. Currently Category 1, it's strengthening and intensifying. And we do expect to see this continue to close in on the coast, making landfall tomorrow night. Beyond the rigs, when it comes to oil refineries, also, in this case, most of them are west of the primary impact zone. You might say, well, look at this in Mobile. It's going to be a hard hit in Mobile. That is the case. It'll become a lopsided storm, though, so there will be far greater impacts on the east side of the storm as opposed to on the west side, where the largest refineries are located in Texas and in Louisiana. So the current stats, here we are with Hurricane Isaias, a late-blooming hurricane, extraordinarily rare, breaking a record for the latest first hurricane of the season. Max sustained winds 85 miles per hour. It's in an area where strengthening is likely to continue to some extent, but farther north there will be more wind shear that could make the storm a little more lopsided. We do expect landfall between Mobile Bay and probably a little east of there into the western part of the Florida Panhandle Friday evening between 8 p.m. and 1 a.m. So a very dangerous, destructive storm with fierce winds in the eastern eyewall, especially near Pensacola, with gusts over 100 miles per hour.
3: Jeff, appreciate the tailored forecast as well, looking at the oil production. Jeff Cornish over at AccuWeather. When we come back, Starbucks reportedly considering buying Chipotle. Would a merger make sense? We'll discuss that. And then check out shares of PepsiCo today, higher after beating on earnings and revenue, despite some weakness in North America. This is what Ramon LaGuardia told us earlier this morning on Squawk on the Street about the state of the U.S. consumer.
9: We see the consumer resilient. We see the consumer, as you were saying, at overall level, the consumer is very resilient. Now, every consumer is different. They're clearly becoming very nuanced in where they invest their money, where they think it's worth the spend. So for companies like ours, understanding consumers very granularly, dissecting every consumer and being able to provide on a very almost personalized way what they want is critical.

0: healthcare.
1: Starbucks and Chipotle moving in opposite directions today after the FT reported that Starbucks is brewing a possible takeover, at least discussions of Chipotle. In response to that report, a Starbucks spokesperson said, "We don't comment on rumors and speculation. Our team is laser focused on executing our back to Starbucks strategy. If true, it would be the largest merger ever in the restaurant sector. But does the deal really make sense for either company?" Joining us here is Jacob Aiken-Phillips from Melius Research, who I think is net skeptical on this happening. Is that fair to say?
2: Yes. First of all, thanks for having me. But yeah, it doesn't seem quite that intuitive at first look, just a coffee company with global scale in Chipotle. There are some similarities. Of course, they have the read-through of Nickel having been the CEO of both of them. But from my conversations with clients and just my reckoning, it just seems like it's mainly a G&A and tech that could be synergies, but maybe Brian knows something that the rest of us don't know.
1: Right. Well, so that was sort of the joke this morning on the tape and on social media, is that the similarities in the menu, certainly their input reservoirs, seem to be a little bit disparate. Yes.
2: Yes. Yeah. Yes, certainly.
1: Did the statement about focused on our own existing strategy do much to convince you either way, whether they're serious or have looked at this?
2: I wouldn't say that. I mean, certainly, they do need to continue to do their existing strategy and prove themselves. They just started showing positive same-store sales and positive traffic in the U.S. The operating margins finally expanded for the first time year over year. So, but it's still early innings, I would say, and they need to be able to maintain that for years to come in order to justify the valuation.
1: The other point you make is this would require pretty hefty financing, right? How much in new net debt?
2: Yes, certainly. So just rough math, if you do a 30% premium, $40 for Chipotle, it's about $50 billion. If you assume half of that's debt, $25 billion, that would put them like at 3.0 leverage, which isn't too high, but if they go higher debt, obviously. And then in every scenario, it's like down, accretion-wise, it's dilutive about mid-single digits.
1: Right. So they'd have to raise another 20, 25? What do you think?
2: Yeah, I mean, potentially more. It's just a decision of whether they want to dilute their current equity holders, yeah, or if they want to raise debt and take on that interest burden.
1: Do you think, where is there value in the Chipotle name? And how would you gauge their own turnaround right now?
2: Of course there's value. So they've kind of had the opposite story where they were successful for years, a lot of that being under Brian Nickel. And over the last year, they've had some negative traffic, and that's just starting to turn around. The story is just starting to get a little bit more positive. So there's certainly value, and their shareholders will see the re-rating that's happened over the last year and may not think something like $40, which I assumed is justified, and may want something much higher.
1: Right. Does it lead you to believe that there are a bunch of different players sort of kicking tires at the moment, given how valuations have come in and how kind of the regulatory backdrop's not that tough?
2: Yeah, certainly. I'd say that the FTC is probably more minimal to these large acquisitions. I also cover the Kroger Albertsons that famously failed. Another big one is Sysco and Restaurant Depot. That's another $30 billion merger. Mm-hmm. So it makes sense that they might be going after this with valuations, but interest costs are very high. Rates have risen a lot. So it's a double-edged sword.
1: Right. Finally, you did upgrade. Before any of this morning, you upgraded Cava. What did you see there?
2: Yeah, that kind of got, they've re-rated basically 50%. They were near $100 earlier in the year and are at $50 as of this morning. And the backing of it and the proof that they're able to sustainably grow their portfolio across the country, continue to do same-store sales and leverage on those sales with these high AUVs, which are equal to Chipotle now. Mm. I think that's underappreciated.
1: Interesting. Yeah. What a day in your space. Thanks, Jacob. Good to see you.
2: Thank you so
1: Jacob
2: much.
1: Jacob Aiken-Phillips over at Melius. Macroeconomic pressures weighing on Bitcoin today, bringing it back down towards 80K. Ethereum hit even harder, down 4. Throughout crypto's history, we've heard not just about the importance of the currencies, but about the underlying blockchain technology. Now a company called Securitize is launching blockchain-based tokenized stock trading. How exactly would that work? And do the markets really need this? We'll ask the CEO of Securitize next on Closing Bell Overtime.

0: We've been tracking the evolution of how investors trade stocks as companies look to serve new and younger customers. Today, we got a step in the race to tokenize traditional stocks. Securitize announcing it's bringing shares of Apple, Nvidia, Tesla, and nine other tech companies to its Solana-based blockchain platform. Stocks are also expected to trade on the NYSE's planned 24/7 digital trading platform if and when that venue launches. Last month, the SEC rolled out an innovation exemption to open a path for trading tokenized securities. Is it the future of trading? Joining us now in a first on CNBC interview is Carlos Domingo, Securitize chairman and CEO. Shares in the firm jumping today and have more than doubled since mid-August as tokenization has gained some mainstream appeal. Carlos, thanks for coming in. Good to have you.
1: Thanks for having me.
0: So do you want to back up and explain to a novice how this works? What you announced?
1: What we announced basically is we're going to be launching tokenized stocks that are, you know, fully regulated under SEC rules and that are tradable here in the U.S. So far, that market has mainly developed offshore, creating synthetic exposure to the price. What we're doing is bringing this onshore in the U.S., following U.S. regulations.
0: So how would it work? What would I, need to do or have anything different than I do now when I trade NVIDIA or Palantir?
1: You need to have a wallet, a digital wallet that works in the Solana blockchain, which is where we have, you know, launched this. You need to have stable coins because we will trade against stable coins. And then you will be able to, you know, trade extended hours, move into 24/7 soon. You'll be able to have instant settlement. In the future, we'll be able to, like, borrow against your stocks in a more efficient way, et cetera. So there's a host of, like, improvements that we're providing to how the trading experience works today.
0: You've been working on this a long time.
1: Long time, what, 9 years ago.
0: What has made it, what has changed that allows it to happen now?
1: I think it's a lot of things have changed. First, we became over the years a regulated company. So obviously this is a regulated activity because we're touching securities. So we became transfer agent, broker dealer, et cetera. Second, the infrastructure, the blockchain infrastructure has improved significantly. The user experience, the speed, how it works, security, et cetera. And thirdly, as you mentioned at the at your intro, the SEC now is super pro you know, innovation in capital markets and tokenization in particular is one of the things that they've been, you know, making a lot of progress to allow companies like us to operate in the U.S.
0: All right. When does it go live?
1: Is it going live today?
0: Live today.
1: Yeah, yeah. We don't announce things until they're live.
0: Yeah, until they're absolutely ready. And then how broad do you think it can get in the number of tickers? Or how quickly?
1: Oh, we want to be, you know, cautious about to make sure the pricing is good, the liquidity is there, the user experience is there.
0: That's why the size of these.
1: As we picked, like, the first 12 names, which are some of the most liquid names, plus some other, like, very popular crypto names like Circle. Right. But the idea is to expand to, you know, at least 75 before the end of the year. That's our target. And then, as you know, we're also going to be trading on these TSVs for innovation exemption, where they also have, you know, a limit in the number of names. But yes, ultimately, we want to trade every name. So,
0: in terms of adoption and mainstream interest, is it mostly an American story, or are the Europeans on board with this kind of stuff as well?
1: Actually, today is more of an offshore story, just because nobody has launched anything that is regulated and legal in the U.S. And this is the problem, right? I was actually a few minutes ago with Jamie Sayward from the SEC, and he was saying, you know, we want to bring innovation here to the U.S., and this is today happening offshore. So yes, today is an offshore thing, but hopefully we'll make it a U.S. story where the people from other countries will be able to trade as well, protected by U.S. regulations.
0: Does policy need to evolve further, or is all of that set for this market to really grow?
1: No. It needs to evolve. Today we have, you know, exemptive relief to be able to do certain things. We want this to turn into rulemaking, so it's not something another administration can change. There's still a lot of, like, you know, limitations on the things that we can do that we hope that they get expanded over time. So this is going to evolve. Yeah.
0: And then in the coming days, what will you be looking for to determine how it's going, so to speak?
1: Well, I want to see the user experience good, that the pricing we're providing matches the prices that you get in national exchanges.
0: Right.
1: We're going to be able to start enabling lending, you know, like all the activities, that things that you are hard to do today when your stock is trapped on a brokerage account. And then as those things happen, we'll be adding more names.
0: Well, we might be in a moment here. We'll see how it evolves.
1: We're very excited about it.
0: Congratulations, Carlos. Stay close.
1: Thank you.
0: Good to see you.
1: Thank you, Carlos Domingo. Thanks for having me.
0: Time for a CNBC News update. For that, we'll turn to Brandon Gomez. Hey, Brandon.
2: Hey, Carl. The USS Lincoln has returned home after supporting the Iran war over a record-long deployment of 265 uninterrupted days at sea and 322 days total. The ship endured food shortages and reports of deteriorating mental health on board. Defense Secretary Pete Hegseth flew out to the carrier yesterday to give the crew the Presidential Unit Citation. That's the highest honor a unit can receive. Meantime, Ukrainian President Vladimir Zelensky said today's Kiev's European partners are expected to join talks with the U.S. in the coming days. U.S. and Ukrainian officials tell MS Now negotiators will meet in Miami tomorrow to discuss a new proposal to end the nearly five-year war with Russia. And Disney reportedly holding talks with a number of Hollywood studios about using Infinity Vision, its new big-screen theater experience that has been designed to compete with IMAX. According to Bloomberg, the media giant has met with Skydance Corp's Paramount Pictures, Comcast Universal Pictures, and Sony Pictures Entertainment to make the pitch. So maybe come into a theater near you, Carl.
0: Yeah, IMAX shares hit the lowest since July today. Interesting. Mm-hmm. Thanks, Brandon. Brandon Gomez. When we come back, Connecticut Governor Ned Lamont on his state's new AI regulation and data privacy laws that just went into effect and how they'll impact both businesses and workers. Closing bell overtime. Be right back.

0: about the busy work. Ramp. Love Finance.
1: Welcome back to Closing Bell Overtime, live from the NASDAQ market side. Tech stocks down today as concern about OpenAI revenue raises some concerns about the entire AI trade. NASDAQ down 1.25%, S&P down about half. Small gains for both the Dow and the NASDAQ. NVIDIA lost 3%. Other chip names with even bigger losses. Intel down 5%, as you can see. That selling spread through every area of the AI trade. SanDisk and memory. Coherent, the optical component maker, was the biggest loser on the S&P 500 today. Power companies down as well. Oracle losing 5%, one of its worst days in months. And T-Mobile, Verizon, AT&T all down after market. SpaceX announcing the acquisition of low-band spectrum licenses, which will pave the way for Starlink Mobile to become a major carrier in the U.S. Meantime, talks over how to rein in AI has become a national issue as some of the biggest names in the industry call for some guardrails. Even though the Trump administration isn't keen on regulating the technology, some states are moving ahead with their own regulations, like Connecticut. New laws went into effect last week in the state that rein in on how AI is used in employment decisions, workforce development, and online safety for minors. Joining us here, Connecticut Governor Ned Lamont, to talk about all that and more. Governor, it's great to have you in.
2: Nice to see you, Carl.
1: Was this something states want to do, or is it just knowing that at the federal level this is not going to happen soon?
2: No, I thought it was insane that 50 states are all going to have their own different types of AI regulation. I really thought it ought to be led by the feds so you could standardize this. But the White House doesn't want to do it. And there's an awful lot of pushback we have right now. The tech pros have not really sold AI very well. There's a lot of fears out there. So we had to give people some confidence that you may think it's one of the most important innovations of our lifetime. We're also going to do everything we can to keep you safe. We're starting with the kids. We're saying none of those AI chat box companions whispering sweet nothings into your teenager. We're going to stop that. We're doing that along with our neighboring states.
1: AP had a poll out today. They asked respondents whether they think AI is moving too slow, too fast, just right. I think 64% said too fast. Do you know what it is about it, the technology, that constituents or voters are most fearful about?
2: I think they listen to the tech bros. You know, they're talking about this could take your job, algorithmic bias, the world could come to an end. I mean, I can see why there's some hesitancy out there. Yeah. You know, we got to do a better job, I think, of telling people this is how we can keep you safe. This is how we can keep our kids safe. We're going to make sure at a national level we do this. But these are the innovations that can save lives.
1: But do you think it's about more than just they might increase my electric bill or it's going to take some water resources? It's more than that. More than just a classic NIMBY problem?
2: Well, my issue with data centers was more about the fact that it would suck as much electricity as Southern Connecticut and jack up electric prices. So I said, look, if we're going to do anything on data, you better bring in your own power along with you. That's a starter.
1: Right. Are you you think states are coordinating with each other to keep policy being as little fragmented as possible?
2: Yeah, we coordinate informally, but it's really important that Connecticut not have a unique set of rules. It's better if I can work with Kathy down here in New York and more up in Massachusetts, yep. Speak with one voice, and that's what we're trying to do.
1: Data center moratorium, page one in the Raleigh News and Observer today was about a 6-month moratorium on data centers. Is there liability in putting a pause on that, or do voters really want it?
2: Look, I think what voters want to know is we're doing everything we can to keep you safe, slowing down data centers until we get that right. But I don't think we need a blanket moratorium. By the way, what's a data center? If Signal wants to upgrade their IT facility, we got to let them do that. So you got to be careful about these words.
1: All right. Meantime, we've spent a lot of our time talking about energy and costs and moving into the winter. Heating oil is a concern, especially in the Northeast, is it not?
2: Yeah, the price of home heating oil, and most of our homes are done with home heating oil, is going to go up about 80%. And we provide support to working families that have a hard time affording that. You know, you got to keep people warm in the winter. So I think the state will have to step up and make up some of that shortfall. We're working on that proposal right now.
1: How are you feeling about midterms in general? You think there'll be much policy change if the Dems take the House and maybe the Senate, maybe not?
2: I hope so.
1: You do?
2: I hope so. I mean, I see what's coming out of this administration. As a former business guy, I can't stand the uncertainty and unpredictability. If you want to raise tariffs, raise it, but do it on a consistent basis. Instead, the herky-jerky style is really tough. And it's tough on government as well, because one day we're going to have mental health grants for our schools. The next day they've gone back, then again. So you really need to change direction, I think. And you know, I'm worried about what they're going to do to health care costs. They're going to jack that up. Just as energy prices are going up, so are health care costs. A lot of that's related to the feds and Medicaid.
1: Yeah, that's another poll issue. I think I saw this week health care concerns are topping even energy concerns in some polling. That seems to ring true probably where you are.
2: Yeah, the state of Connecticut, we've had 8 balanced budgets in a row. We finally got our pensions under control. They're going like this. Now we've got them stabilized. And it's health care costs that are eating us. And I'd like to see the feds take more of a lead on this. But short of that, I think the states can do a lot on their own. We are certainly in Connecticut.
1: That said, labor market's pretty good. Jobless claims today were pretty tame. You got to feel good about the resiliency of the economy to withstand some of these shocks.
2: I agree with you. I mean, it sort of surprises me. You see what's going on around the world. But in particular in Connecticut, we've gone from one of the slowest growing states in the country to the second fastest in manufacturing, 7th fastest overall. A rising tide doesn't lift all ships, but it sure helps.
1: Yeah. You know, what will freak out the market a bit is if tax increases start to become a main topic of conversation going into 2027. Do you think that's likely, either on income or corporate?
2: Not at the state level, not at the Connecticut level. We're a very competitive environment, so I've been very careful. We haven't raised income tax. In fact, we reduced it. We'll see what happens at the federal level, because you can't keep going with $2 trillion deficits as far as the eye can see.
1: Yeah.
2: There'll have to be a compromise there.
1: Well, bond market has something to say about that.
2: Yeah.
1: A lot happening this fall, Governor. It's great to have you in. Thanks for joining us.
2: Nice to see you.
1: Ned Lamont of Connecticut. When we come back, we'll look at how higher prices of goods and rising interest rates are impacting consumer spending and sentiment ahead of the holiday shopping season. Closing bell overtime live from the Nasdaq market site. I'll be right back.

0: Some big moves after hours in health insurance names. Medicare Advantage releasing its latest star ratings. Humana up 15 as its rating improved above the threshold for bonus payments, which could mean billions of dollars. CVS Health down 4, Align getting hit hard as well. Rising interest rates and oil prices putting pressure on the markets, but are they also stressing out consumers? Our Steve Leisman joins us with the latest results of our CNBC NRF retail monitor. Is there a new methodology here?
1: Just wait. Big changes. I'll get to that in a second. Right. Okay, I want to give the headlines first. CNBC NRF retail monitor showing the consumer remaining resilient in September, but revealing some stresses from higher interest rates and oil prices. Overall sales, ex auto and gas, that's our top line number, growing 0.28%, about a tenth below the long run average. And we use real credit card spending data from Affinity Solutions. The monitor shows the year-over-year rate rising 4.05% up from last year, again, below the average. Take out restaurants for our core number, and sales rising 0.27% for the month. That's 3.7% year-over-year. Gas station sales surging 5.5%. That's a monthly number, folks. And that likely explains weakness in things like general merchandise and sporting goods, those discretionary items. Still, health and personal care, electronics and clothing, they had a good month, helped by a strong back-to-school shopping season, according to the NRF. Home furnishings and buildings, well, not so good. They came in weak, a potential sign of how high rates are hurting the housing market. You don't go buy the stuff for the new homes. This month, as Carl suggested, marks the debut of a new, massively expanded retail monitor, which we believe makes it the largest source of real monthly credit card spending data in the country. What did we do? We increased reported monthly sales to $40 billion. That's up from 8 with the original. We are now drawing from 120 million credit cards, up from 26 million. And we will give you gross dollar sales, seasonally adjusted and not. The data modeled to the census here, I'm talking to my economic friends out there. They're going to want to know these questions because they're going to use it. It's going to let us look in depth at income, age groups, born on geographic trends. We can look, for example, at how the World Cup affected a town and stuff like that. But the story, Carl, just to wrap up, consumer remains resilient, but we want to watch that resilience.
0: Do you think, I mean, we talk a lot about the saving rate coming in, wealth effect being more important. Are they running out of pillars?
1: Look, we juiced the economy. We had that tax refund. That took us a little while. Maybe they didn't spend all of it. That's one thing. Look, bottom line is I have one rule and had it for like 25 years. Watch employment. Okay? On the margin, you can do better or worse. You do much worse if we have an employment problem. You can do much better if we're putting more people back to work. So I'm not especially concerned about the consumer giving it up big time, but I'm not surprised to see a little bit of weakness because of the two factors that are buffeting them, the high oil prices and high interest rates.
0: Finally, between Waller today, Williams, Jefferson, odds are moving around a lot for a Fed that doesn't want to do much comms.
1: Yeah, it's interesting. Well, look, this is what Warsh gets if he's not going to take the lead. Other people are going to take the lead. The market's going to spend a whole lot of time listening to them. If the chairman wants to come out, nothing stops him from making a statement. Kevin, give me a call if you want, you know, whatever you want to do here. But if he wants to, he can. But I assume he's satisfied with the other folks saying these things. And I'm watching the market. 17% probability of a hike in October. 85-89% for December. That's the way the market's priced. The question becomes how you go into the meeting. If you go into the meeting all the way on one side, it kind of forces the Fed's hand unless it has some reason or doesn't mind a major surprise in the market. I don't generally think that the Fed thinks that it's a good thing to have a big surprise on the day of the meeting, but we'll see. I mean, right now, we used to go in the old days, that is before Powell, not that long ago, 95% one way. And then the last several meetings, we've gotten with much higher probabilities of the opposite happening.
0: Yeah. Well, we'll learn a lot more next week.
1: Yeah.
0: Steve, thanks.
1: Thanks.
0: Coming up, are retail traders starting to lose confidence in this market amid these rising rates? Up next, Schwab's head trading strategist on how his clients are feeling and what they're buying and selling right now.

0: Call now, because waiting is already costing you.
1: A recent survey from Charles Schwab shows investors are turning more bearish for October after a September that saw clients try to reduce concentration risk. But active traders are more bullish on the market and view a potential market pullback as a buying opportunity. Here to discuss where clients are buying and selling is Charles Schwab head trading strategist Joe Mazzola. Joe, good to see you.
2: Thanks, Carl.
1: Walk us through how you think psychology has evolved these last, say, 6 to 8 weeks.
2: You know, I think your last segment dovetails really nicely into what we're going to talk about, because September showed a resilient investor, but there were some, I would say, wholesale changes at the portfolio level that indicate maybe some reduction in beta, some reduction in idiosyncratic risk. And here's what I mean. This was the first time since we've been kind of tracking our Schwab Trading Activity Index that five ETFs were amongst the top 10 net buys. And the first time also that we saw an ETF at the top of the list as opposed to a single stock. So, I mean, it says to me that investors still want to participate in this market, but they're looking for a little bit more broader participation as opposed to trying to pick the winners.
1: Right. You think that's about the evolution in technology trends or maybe the political cycle, something of each?
2: You know, I think it speaks to what we heard in the survey from them. There's a few things that are coming to a bit of a boiling point. And there is some concern around what we're seeing with interest rates and how that affects, maybe some of that single stock tech risk. We're also seeing a little bit of concern around, as you mentioned, the election cycle and what that could do to the overall market framework. But I think it really comes down to seeing some trimming of some winners, in particular Meta, AMD, Intel. Those are three stocks that, if you remember, Carl, in September, they were up 35-40%. So we're seeing trimming of those winners. We're seeing a little bit more indiscriminate buying of maybe some of the stocks that didn't participate, Amazon being one, Broadcom being another. And then the stock that has been number one on the list for the past 3 months since it went public has been SpaceX.
1: That has been an amazing, amazing turn. Yep. Like, you can see it there on your list of top buys. I mean, it's interesting. You talk about the buy the dip mentality. I think we've gone, 40 some odd days without a 1% decline on the S&P. Can't get the VIX above 16 for more than 5 minutes.
2: Yeah, it's been a really interesting market today, notwithstanding, because you had actually 2-to-1 advancers over decliners, but yet you saw the indexes go down, especially on the NASDAQ. And I think it really speaks to the concentration risk that's built in the market right now, when, especially as we're heading into earnings season, and if you look back at what we saw in Q2, 50% year-over-year earnings growth, but a lot of that was tied to two stocks, Micron and NVIDIA. And so if you kind of pull that out and you look kind of below the surface, there's been a lot of churn. We haven't had a lot of participation from the other sectors, but on a day like today, when you do start to see some of that participation, and I think a lot of that was fueled by two things. Number one, a pullback in rates kind of broadened some of that participation. But then the OpenAI story definitely caused a bit of a pullback in the tech sector. So I think investors are, they're really trying to figure out what's the landscape as they're heading into earnings here.
1: Yeah, today was instructive in that sense, very much so, because of that FT piece, and just gave you a clue of what's underpinning some of this technology psychology and that rate action, too. Really, really interesting. Joe, appreciate that very much.

Much. Great to talk to you as we work our way through the course of this week. Of course, we'll learn a lot more next week with CPI, work our way toward the next Fed meeting. That does it for Overtime. Fast Money with Brian Sullivan begins right after this quick break.

0: Live from the NASDAQ market site right here in the heart of New York City's Times Square, this is Fast Money, and here's what's on tap. Oil back in rally mode. Prices settling above $90 a barrel. Resolution to the Iran war remaining out of reach. We'll get the latest details and the implications for your portfolio. Plus, could Brian Nichol, the CEO of Starbucks, be coming back to Chipotle, his former company? Why Goldman Sachs shows signs of being oversold, how to trade the recent run in Brazil and other global markets, and the latest on AI initiatives out of the White House. We are going to speak with the U.S. Chief Technology Officer about how the government hopes to spur growth, keep users safe, and how to grow a sweet mustache like that. Welcome, everybody. I am Brian, in for Melissa Lee, coming to you live from Studio B at the NASDAQ. And on your desk tonight, we've got Tim Seymour, Dan Nathan, Katie Stockton, who is founder and managing partner at Fairlead Strategies, and Rebecca Patterson, former chief strategist at Bridgewater Associates and newly soon minted author.
1: Whoa. Along with Katie.
0: Along with Katie. Fantastic. We're going to get to that. But we're going to begin with the big move higher in oil prices. WTI crude jumping more than 3.5%, settling back over $90 a barrel. That move helped push some stocks lower. The NASDAQ and NASDAQ 100 did drop a little bit today. It fell more than 1%, although they're still about high to flat for the week. The Dow, though, did manage to squeak out a very small gain. For more on what drove the move in oil markets, let's actually bring in Eamon Javers in D.C., because these were unfortunate political and warlike events. Eamon, this was not a pure market move.
2: Yeah, Brian, that's right. President Trump signaling de-escalation earlier today in a social media post. Take a look at what the president posted just a couple of hours ago. He said, we are having productive discussions with the Islamic Republic of Iran. I want to make it clear to everybody that while Iran is in very bad condition, both economically and militarily, and while the blockade will remain in full force and effect with oil flowing in record numbers of barrels through the Hormuz Strait, 22 million barrels last night alone, with not one barrel coming from or going to Iran, we will not be attacking Iran at any time prior to the midterm election. So a fairly declarative statement there from the president of the United States. And that follows, you know, a 24, 48 hour period here in Washington where we saw a lot of media reporting that the president was considering escalating military conflict with Iran before the midterm elections. This seems designed clearly to tamp down on that kind of speculation. The White House clearly wanted to signal to the oil markets that there was no escalation coming. And I think it got the result that they wanted that you were just talking about, Brian.
0: Yeah, but I'm not sure anybody told either Iran or the Houthis, because you had a ship attacked in the Arabian Gulf. You also had an unfortunate attack on the Riyadh, Saudi Arabia airport, which left three civilians dead. I mean, so yeah. One side may be doing one thing, but another side seems to be doing another.
2: Yeah, we actually had two attacks in Saudi Arabia on two separate airports and multiple fatalities and multiple casualties there. Those attacks being attributed to the Houthis, who, of course, are allied with the Iranians. So you're right. It takes two to de-escalate. And clearly, the Iranians over the past 24 hours have not been signaling de-escalation. So the question is, you know, will the president be able to maintain this line going into the midterm election coming up in just a couple weeks now, early November?
0: Yep. Eamon Javers in Washington, D.C. Eamon, thank you very much. Tim Seymour, I'm going to go to you. I mean, listen, we don't know what's going to happen tomorrow. It's hard to know, but we know that the refining stocks have done very, very well. The earnings estimates continue to be higher. How closely, though, do we watch the headlines if we are thinking about or maybe own energy stocks?
3: Well, the headlines are important, and I think they're, as you drill below, whether you're looking at oil service names that have a lot of exposure to the Gulf or those that have been greatly impacted like SLB to what's been going on in Saudi Arabia, the headlines are critical. Ultimately, it's been an interesting couple weeks because for the most part, Brent and yeah, certainly Brent prices have fallen a bit, and actually treasury yields have risen. And there's this relationship that was bizarrely broken today. We had a big move higher in oil and ultimately a big move lower in yields. And as Steve Leisman said last night, and we were able to bring up that move index, treasury volatility is you know, a bigger issue right now. And I still think it's a function of the oil price. So back to the storm, the headlines of today, I wouldn't be getting terribly far far away from the energy trade. I think what investors are trying to grapple with is where this is a trade and where this is an investment. I like SLB. Remember, this is a company that has a lot of exposure to the Middle East that's not good. They're going to report in a couple of weeks, and we need to listen to their guidance on what the East-West pipeline, for example, damage means to them. It's not great. It's also a company that has a lot of exposure to data center and some exciting new parts of business. So as you know, people, I've been long energy for a while. I still think it's an investment, not necessarily a trade, but the headlines today, especially around the storm, are significant.
4: Yeah, I think the admin thinks this is good politics and it's bad policy, right? If you think about it, because over the last couple months or so, since we supposedly had some sort of ceasefire, I mean, this activity in the Persian Gulf, you know, and again, we're not even talking about the Strait of Hormuz. We're talking about the Persian Gulf. I mean, that attack on Qatar was not in the Strait of Hormuz. Those attacks in Saudi Arabia were on Saudi Arabia. I mean, when you think about this. So, for instance, you know, when you see the IRGC acting this way, but the president speaking a different way, they are saying we're going to get back our leverage to some degree. And when I think about oil and I think about, you know, how it has come in over the last couple of weeks, we've heard this on many times. We're really not in our control what's going to happen, you know, right now before the midterms. The president clearly doesn't want to ratchet things up, but it might find itself, you know, having to do that to some degree if these attacks keep coming. And the idea that we are not going to support the Saudis versus the Houthis, sooner or later, that is going to become a problem. So if we are not going to stand up and use our might to kind of deter this behavior, then you have to think there has to be a premium built into crude oil here. And when I look at the large integrateds, you know, Tim was just saying, it's an investment, not a trade for him. They act well, whether oil goes up or down. It's the OIH and it's like the drillers that do not act well on many times. So, you know, at some point, I think that, yeah, the large integrators will probably come in. But right now they're just working.
5: Yeah. And as I have reported many times, Rebecca, sometimes the people we may be negotiating with are not the people that are launching missiles. And the attack in Riyadh Airport, which, again, killed citizens. I mean, they didn't attack a pipeline. They attacked a commercial civilian airport. They actually, to Eamon's point, attacked two. Geopolitics aside, how do you think this is going to ultimately play out? This is month eight.
1: Yeah. Yeah. And the only reason things aren't much worse, I mean, there's a few reasons, but the big one's China. You know, China became the consumer of last resort instead of being the producer of last resort. And they really decided what to do with demand and supply over the summer. That helped cap prices. I wonder, will they continue to do this if the war goes on a few more months? We know that in the U.S., we don't have strategic reserves to spare. We're down to 283,000 barrels in our strategic reserves in the salt caves. France today released 10 million barrels, I believe, of diesel, but that's a one and done, right? So, yes, people have gotten innovative. Yes, we're diversifying our energy sources, but that only takes us so far if it continues.
5: Yeah, and I want to be clear, and I'm going to make a comment, Katie, and then we'll go to you on the charts on this. I want to make a comment that when we show the prices that we're showing on the screen right now, right? Those are paper contracts, WTI crude, $91, whatever it might be, looking out to December. That is not the price of oil. Let's be very, very clear, folks. As I reported yesterday, two ships were chartered from Houston, one to Korea, one to China, $77 million for the charter. A normal pre-war price was $7 to $10 million. Yeah. Insurance is up. Charter rates are up. They got to pay these crews so they don't, because the crews have, their lives are at risk. You got to pay people enough that they're willing to put their own life, which is sad on its own, on the risk. The price of an actual barrel of crude oil is about $135 to $140. It's not the $91 that we show on the screen. That said, Katie Stockton, you're the expert in how things look. How does the energy sector look to you?
6: Well, the sector has been a source of relative performance this year. We know that. And that's not necessarily a good thing for the broader market. Right now, we have more of a neutral bias, and that comes partly from crude oil itself. Looking at the chart, support is roughly $87 per barrel based on the 91-ish price in WTI futures. And if you zoom out a bit, you see a triangle formation. Triangles are actually pretty volatile from a short-term perspective, but they're neutral until you see the breakout or until you see the breakdown. Our longer-term gauges suggest that the breakout will come to the upside, not the downside. So we're watching the key levels, 87 on the downside and 105 or so on the upside.
5: All right, let's dive a little bit further into the more macro, broader markets. Talk about that. Talk about rates. Rebecca Patterson. So, you know, Tim said something really interesting. Well, Tim always says interesting things, of course.
7: Oh, stop.
5: But don't tell him I said that. About the breakout or the breakdown, rather, between rates and oil, at least for one day. But to your view, how closely are they tied?
1: Well, look, over the last 6 years, we've had multiple supply shocks, and those have taken overall consumer prices up 25-30% for a lot of different goods and services. And the thing that's hard now is that we have strong growth, largely thanks to AI CapEx build out. Brookings Institute is now saying that over the next couple of years, it could be worth $10.3 trillion. So it is, as a percent of GDP, double the railroad build out. So this is a tsunami of
5: even as a percent of GDP.
1: Yes.
5: Not
1: double.
5: Like real versus nominal, because that was 100 years
1: percent
5: ago, literally 100
1: percent
5: years ago.
1: Of GDP, double the railroad build out. So it's massive. And that's supporting growth and inflation. Then you put these supply shocks on top of it. So we have a demand push and a supply push. Yields are going up in part because growth is good, because of AI, and that's why stocks are holding up as well. But they're also going up because these supply hits are pushing up inflation and inflation expectations. Mm. So that's getting priced into the yield curve, too. And then, of course, we have the supply issues. $2 trillion of budget deficit this year, new supply. And if AI debt is giving you 100 basis point yield pickup, and you want to have a little bit of that, maybe instead of a few treasuries, that also crowds out the market. So. Yeah. I think oil is a piece of the story. It's not the whole story. But I do think yields, even at these levels, are going higher over the coming months. I don't want to speak about one day or one week. Today was different. Today we had a
5: good. Today was an unusual
1: day. Well, today we had a good 30-year auction, and we had $6 billion in buybacks of the 20- and 30-year bonds. So there's a reason today was a little calmer, but it doesn't mean the trade's over, in my opinion.
5: That's fair enough. And I love the historical reference. You know, Tim, my great-grandfather, he had two houses on Baltic, sold them, bought B&O Railroad. It didn't end up well for him. But when you look out around the world, and you're sort of the global expert, right? This is not a U.S. thing. France yields up, German yields up, gilts at 2007 highs, Japanese 30 years. So this is a global thing. The question is, when might this sell-off and rise in yields end? Do we have any visibility at all into that?
3: No, I don't think we do. And I think investors have to be really cautious, much like you do when you're passing go and collecting 200. And I, you know, so it's been a nice run. I think investors, as someone that's investing around the world, I have an international ETF that has a lot of exposure to Europe. And I don't know that the move higher in rates in Europe is as much about the French deficit story as it is all the things Rebecca talked about. So I think yields are going to continue to be an issue. You know, we can talk about whether it's not a bad place if you're an asset allocator to be taking on yields. But I do think the four legs of the stool, I guess stools are four, some have three, but it's cyclicality, it's inflation, it's issuance in AI, and it's also central bank and inflation kind of credibility dynamics. The couple things in there that might get a little bit better are the things around inflation and central banks, and cyclicality could get taken down and be self-fulfilling by central banks themselves. I don't think investors should be investing, whether it's France or U.S., based upon treasury yields or French oat yields. I do think it's a case where we have to look at an earnings season that's now, you know, three business days away, and wonder whether the earnings profile of the interest rate sensitives is going to be as good as it was last quarter. That's the big dilemma here. And I think the banks are going to begin to tell us. I think we should be concerned with this kind of a move in rates about a credit cycle.
5: Yeah. And Katie, we'll get to the charts of the banks, I'm sure, in a second, Dan. But, you know, we look at rates, and one part, is there a number in that big brain of yours, Dan? See how nice I am today? That is there a number where yields on the 10-year are a real competitor for capital for the stock market? People sell stocks, buy bonds.
4: I mean, when you talk about that earnings growth that we're seeing in the S&P 500, and, you know, much of it is being driven by, you know, Micron and NVIDIA, and just Rebecca just spoke to, you know, what it means for GDP growth. I mean, they might be, like, as far as peak growth rates right here, right? And if you're on the other side of that, then you have a situation where investors have to start contemplating what do forward returns look like if we've already pulled forward a lot of this demand, right? And the spend. And then if you take it to, you know, yields, well, look at what's going on in this debt issuance, as you guys just mentioned, in AI. This week alone, You know, SpaceX is going to raise $40 billion to buy chips. This week alone, Oracle is talking to Apollo and Goldman Sachs to raise debt to buy chips. What is the piece of news that came out in the afternoon that had the S&P drop is that OpenAI's revenue run rate is not running nearly as hot as a lot of investors thought. If that is the case, and as the S1 of Anthropic comes out, and maybe the metrics or the unit economics don't look particularly great, then all of this stuff comes down hard. And if you just got done raising all this debt and it's meant to buy chips that you might not have the demand for, then we have a financialized situation here. We've raised hundreds of billions of dollars in debt this year. Google has raised equity. We've seen that across the board. And if you look at all the off balance sheet stuff, we're talking like $1.5 trillion. So with yields as volatile as they are, you know, yeah, maybe 5% or 5.3% looks great, you know, for 10 years, that sort of thing. And people have been reaching for a lot of this AI debt, but that might not end so well if this whole thing comes crashing down, because a lot of folks don't think it's going to come crashing down, which is why a lot of these companies would much rather overbuild than underbuild. But think about how financialized this thing is, and you better get that demand. And, you know, the OpenAI thing, Sully, you're not here all the time. We say, Sam Altman, we're all counting on you, buddy.
5: Other than that, how was the play, Mrs. Lincoln?
4: Just saying. Just saying.
5: You're saying a lot. You said, by the way, he said a lot.
1: I want to pile on.
5: And now I want to cry.
1: I want to pile on because the debt is
5: pile
1: not.
5: Pile on to him or pile on with him?
1: With him.
5: Okay.
1: The debt is not just coming in dollars. It's coming in Swiss francs, euros, yen, sterling, CAD, Aussie. And the euros makes me nervous because if I'm worried about France and I'm starting to worry about Italy and Greece, which were asking for looser conditions today from the European Commission, I believe, if this is where we're going with Europe again, maybe it's not pigs, it's figs this time with France at the lead. But if you're competing corporate AI debt in Europe versus the government debt that's looking a little bit, as President Trump would say, yippee, that's another risk.
5: French government 10 years are now yielding more than Italy.
1: And remember, France can't print its own currency. They can't inflate their way out of this. Their market's not that big compared to even the U.K. So they're in a jam.
5: I was in Athens in 2009 when they were Molotov cocktailing banks and rioting in Syntagma Square. I was there in person. It was pretty crazy. All right.
1: Whew. A little dark. Sorry.
5: No. Listen, everybody's recommending the same 15 stocks. So if those stocks start to go down because the debt gets hit, because the currencies get hit, whatever it is, when those stocks start to rumble and stumble, if they, I shouldn't say when.
1: Right. It's an if.
5: Because it's an if.
1: It's an if.
5: But that's a big if. Multi-trillion dollar if.
1: It is the last peg in the Jenga game.
5: Thanks. I want to go read Rudyard Kipling's If, which is maybe the best poem ever. Anyway, let's move on to this one is a storm brewing, but it's actually a storm. You got Hurricane Isaias intensifying in the Gulf and speeding toward land. AccuWeather meteorologist Jeff Cornish has more. And I understand, Jeff, that the path has moved a little bit more eastward where the stock market shows. So we're looking at the oil rigs. This might have saved some of them, maybe, from being evacuated.
7: Yeah, perhaps a hint of good news here. This little bit of content that the worst case scenario for the oil rigs would be a storm farther west. This is going to divert just barely east of most of them. Certainly some impacts. Very concerned about that. But overall, the greatest risk to this is going to be more to those who are living along the central Gulf Coast, even largely passing east of the bulk of the major refinery areas. There will be significant impacts in southeast Mississippi, into the Mobile area. But overall, what we're most concerned about here with this storm is that it is strengthening. We're up to a Category 2 hurricane now. It's a relatively concise inner core of this storm that has now delivered some fierce winds. Hurricane Hunter is reporting that we have 100-mile-per-hour max sustained winds. It does qualify as a Category 2 now. And this is going to close in on the coast. We're expecting landfall between Mobile Bay, probably a little east of there, into far western parts of the Florida Panhandle between 8 p.m. Friday and 1 a.m. Saturday. Max sustained winds close to 100 miles per hour. Pretty tenacious storm for the eastern eyewall. Three quick defining impacts. The storm surge will be extending well east to the point of landfall, but not west. Damaging wind reaching well inland. And also, we're going to be dealing with heavy rain and tropical tornadoes, even well east of the storm, into parts of Georgia into the first half of the weekend. So a very dangerous storm. Lots of damaging wind with gusts of 100 to 120 miles per hour in extreme western parts of the Florida Panhandle.
5: And people need to listen to what you're saying because it is dangerous. Jeff Cornish, thank you very much. Appreciate it. Thanks. All right, coming up, do you want a latte with your burrito bowl? What we know about what may be the oddest potential merger story that we've heard in years, and we'll talk about what it might mean for both Chipotle and Starbucks. You heard that right. Plus, more of today's single stock action headlines moving Pepsi and TSM. Fast Money is back right after this.

0: calls and messages while you work, always say hello with Quo.
1: All right, this is a weird. Can we all just agree this is a weird story? Okay, Financial Times, great, fantastic, lots of great reporters, great newspaper, great. Okay, they reported that Chipotle and Starbucks may be in talks about a possible merger. Now, the deal is more interesting and maybe get reported because Brian Nickel, who's the CEO of Starbucks, was the CEO of Chipotle before he left to join Starbucks. And if this deal does get done, and by the way, it might happen. This is the FT. It's not some dude in his closet with a rumor, okay? That if it happens, Brian Nickel would be sort of reunited over both companies. For more on the strategy, if any, behind a potential tie-up, let's bring in Brandon Gomez, who covers this space for us. You and I talked about this earlier today, Brandon. I'm still confused about what if this deal would make any sense. What are we getting?
2: I know, look, it may be confusing, but simple question is, does a deal make sense? Well, Brian Nickel is a large part of why it could. He's deeply familiar with both Starbucks and Chipotle, the number two and number seven largest U.S. chains by sales. And there are some synergies, not in burritos and coffee, but operationally, it could open potential cost cuts, real estate consolidation. Chipotle has been trying to expand internationally, while Starbucks has been testing a more robust food menu for lunch and dinner. Now, why does it not make sense? Starbucks is already undergoing its own turnaround. Shares are only just responding, up 7% this year, but flat under Nickel as CEO. And price, Chipotle is a roughly $42 billion company. So at a premium, we're likely talking about a hefty bid here. The Street wasting no time, though, with reaction, trying to find the common ground. RBC calling it positive for Chipotle, negative for Starbucks. Baird saying it's an unlikely combo, while William Blair citing no obvious revenue synergies between the two brands. A Starbucks spokesperson did tell CNBC it doesn't comment on rumor or speculation. Brian.
1: Brandon Gomez, Brandon, thank you very much. Tim Seymour, I'm still trying to get my head around this, and let's assume the reporting is real and good because the FT does a great job. So, yeah, your take, Tim's take.
3: Well, there's this very strong relationship between the C-suites, and it's not just Brian Boatwright. I mean, the dynamic of Nickel chose his successor, so they're tight. There's an argument that Nickel's been very close to the Yum story for a long time and understands how a multi-restaurant strategy might work. I'll say this: at Yum, it always seemed like there was a fire to put out in one of these places, and ultimately breaking it up was more valuable than the sum of the parts. And you know, most recently they just sold off Pizza Hut, which wasn't a great sale. I think there's an argument that wow, this is hard to get really excited about if this is where Brian Nickel wants to see the growth. Or hey, Brian Nickel's done a pretty good job of taking hold of the operational challenges at Starbucks. Is this really going to make things better? You can make an argument. I mean, Brandon did a great job. There are synergies here. There's probably location synergies that make a ton of sense. They're very often very close to each other. But it seems to me that this is not the answer for either franchise. I would also just say it's not like CMG's that cheap here on a multiple. And the size of this deal would be the biggest one in history. So it would be extraordinary.
1: I guess there is a semi-historical precedent. You look at QSR, Restaurant Brands International. That's Burger King. That's Popeyes. That's Tim Hortons. So you get the coffee, whatever. You don't have to merge the locations. But guess what, Katie Stockton? QSR stock has been flat for basically 3.5 years, so it hasn't worked in the market. Anyway, you're a Chartist. What do you see?
4: Well, when you look at this space, so the restaurants, the retailers, they all kind of look the same. They've been products of the negative breath behind the market, so mostly oversold from an intermediate term perspective. What's interesting always is when you get these types of headlines and you can gauge the reaction, I would encourage everybody to look at Starbucks and look where it closed relative to today's high-low range. After a big downdraft, about 15% off of a recent high, that becomes interesting when you get that kind of close. It's one of our candlestick patterns that we like to see. So it seems like Starbucks might be overdone on the downside, whereas Chipotle is more of a secular downtrend at this point.
5: Yeah, purely qualitatively, you know, when you think about the combination of two, I think they're storied brands, you know, for all intents and purposes. I mean, Chipotle hasn't been around nearly as long as Starbucks. I just don't know who that appeals to, especially if you're talking about real estate, if you're talking about mashing this stuff together. You know, when you're driving down the, you know, the in Princeton, the strip malls, and you see a Popeyes, you know, and a Burger King smashed together, that doesn't look too appetizing one way or another, you know. So, again, this would become like one of the worst, this would become one of the worst memes on the internet. If these two guys were
1: if this deal were to happen, I will buy everybody Chipotle for lunch for
5: everyone.
1: I mean, no, not everybody, not all of our billions and billions of viewers, but people around this table and even Tim.
3: Thanks, Brian.
5: Don't forget the listeners on Sirius
1: and all the that's right, the Sirius XM channel 112. Let's shake hands. Coming up, it's an inside joke. The results of getting shares of Pepsi to move higher, and also why Taiwan Semiconductor's massive sales surge was not enough to lift the stock. We'll get the headlines and the trade. You are watching Fast Money live at the NASDAQ market site in Times Square, and we are back right after this.

0: Tickets now on Fandango.
1: All right, welcome back to Fast Money. Stocks closing broadly lower. Oil prices jumping. The NASDAQ down 1.25%, but it's coming into basically this week up like 5 or 6 days before yesterday. The S&P losing about 0.5%. The Dow adding, though. The Dow was in the green by 50 whole points. Inside the market, Taiwan Semiconductor falling today despite a sales surge of more than 50% from a year earlier. NVIDIA and Apple among its customers. Taiwan Semi has been a major beneficiary of, guess what? Surging demand for AI chips. Meantime, managed care stocks on the move after the Center for Medicaid Studies released updated Medicare Advantage star ratings for the 2027 plan year. Humana shares surging on improved ratings, and Alignment Healthcare sinking after a crucial California contract got a half-star downgrade. Who knew a half-star downgrade would result in a big down move for your stock, but shows what I know about Medicare. Meantime, AT&T Mobile and Verizon all falling in after-hours trading. SpaceX announcing the acquisition of low-band spectrum licenses, which will pave the way for Starlink Mobile to become a major carrier in the United States. Dan Nathan, when I hear that Starlink is coming for any industry, I'm going to get nervous, and the market got nervous today. Your take.
2: I think that's like the right take. I mean, when you think about just, I don't know if you guys have been reading this. I mean, you know, a bunch of airlines are putting Starlink on their planes. It finally works, right? And it works fast. There was an article, I think, in the Journal the other day or yesterday talking about how annoying it is. People are now doing Zoom calls, you know, from the air. So when you think about their ability to disrupt lots of different industries, like I think that we're going to see multiple examples, right? And I think you're probably going to see, you know, SpaceX or whatever the heck it is, you know, buy one of these carriers at the end of the day, right?
1: Really?
2: Yeah, because they're going to buy customers, right? Like, think about it. And it's been, you know, hand-to-hand combat for years.
1: Like
2: for
1: a T-Mobile.
2: Yeah, why not? Have a ball.
1: I mean, are you saying that, or are you saying?
2: Why wouldn't that happen? If Starbucks might buy Chipotle, why wouldn't SpaceX buy?
1: By the way, people are taking your comment. Seriously, I didn't say
2: just
1: everyone.
2: Just think about it. I'm not saying to go buy them,
1: table.
2: But I'm just saying, like, think about it. Someday I'm going to be right.
1: Starlink, maybe Starlink should buy Starbucks, Rebecca Powell.
2: No, but SpaceX has a $2.3 trillion market.
1: Yeah, you just throw equity at it, right?
2: Correct.
1: Free money.
2: Correct. Have a ball.
1: Tim Seymour, any chance you think Starlink buys one of the mobile phone carriers? Maybe they could just buy Ryan Reynolds' Mint Mobile, make him richer.
3: Well, as we're pointing out, it would be an accretive deal from a valuation perspective, but the telco stocks are cheap, and they're cheap for a reason. And I'm not sure. I'm not sure they need this infrastructure. So I'm long SpaceX, and I'm a believer in Starlink. And it's a case of where historically I might not have bought into a lot of the promise of tomorrow. But in the case of the last month that they've had at SpaceX, you know, around Starlink and where they've had successes on recovering, you know, a number of the craft that were out there. I mean, they are executing in the trenches and they are so far ahead of everyone else. We know that the major part of this valuation still, though, is AI and XAI. And today was one of those days where you question it. But I'm comfortable. And this is a case where I've thrown all corporate governance concerns I might normally have for a company out the window because they're the only ones in the space and they are surely too big and too important.
1: Yeah, it's amazing. I think the theme of today's show should be Starbucks, Starlink. I'm a star. And then we could play David Bowie.
3: You're definitely a star.
1: Star man waiting in the sky. He'd like to come and meet us, but he thinks he'd blow our minds. All right, coming up, White House CTO Ethan Klein joining us next to talk about today's Science and Technology Summit, how the admin wants to spur more innovation in AI. Hey, maybe we'll talk about Starlink. That's next.

0: Anna, a more human way to healthcare.
1: All right, welcome back to Fast Money. Technology leaders in Washington today for the Trump administration's new Golden Age of Science Summit. President Trump bestowing top scientific medals to the likes of Elon Musk, Michael Dell, Jensen Huang, and others. The administration also announcing a package of science and technology initiatives representing more than $6 billion in public and private sector investments. Joining us exclusively for more is U.S. Chief Technology Officer Ethan Klein. Ethan, great to have you on CNBC and Fast Money. Now, remember, my man, we are the market show and the market network. So we're going to kind of focus in on companies. You think Starlink should buy a U.S. mobile phone company?
2: Oh, I don't know about that. All I can say right now is that we are ushering in a golden age of American science, and we have some of the absolute greatest American technology companies right now at the top of their game. And what we saw today with the announcements made by the Trump administration is a focus on ensuring that America is going to continue to lead in the next generation of critical and emerging technologies, including telecommunications, as well as superintelligence, quantum, nuclear fusion, and robotics and biotechnology. So that's our focus right now, is on ensuring that we have the absolute best technology companies that are empowered to develop the best and deploy the best technology here in the United States.
3: Thank you so much for coming on this evening with us. My understanding is you are a former nuclear engineer, and part of today was talking about nuclear power just to keep going on the AI innovation. How do we get through this energy constraint so we can achieve everything we want to achieve with AI, or I guess we should be calling it SI now? It seems like we want to put nuclear reactors on the moon, but first we need to get them on the Earth and we need to get the grids upgraded. So was there any conversation about that today?
2: Well, what we had today was a signing of a memorandum of understanding between NASA and our Department of Energy. And what that's going to allow them to do is ensure that they're able to bring together their mutual competencies across space systems as well as nuclear power systems to be able to advance the objectives that were detailed in President Trump's December ensuring American space superiority executive order. Now, what we've seen since the executive orders on nuclear sector that the president signed last year has been the ushering in of an American nuclear renaissance. We're seeing that across new nuclear uprates of squeezing out even more megawatts onto the grid in the near term, to the testing of advanced nuclear reactors at our Department of Energy. And that was one of the key focuses of today, is really ensuring that we as a federal government are using the resources that we have across the research and development infrastructure to the incredible technical expertise that resides at our national laboratories to enable American innovators to test their technologies here in the United States and accelerate that commercialization. And a lot of that's going to be done not only for superintelligence, but with superintelligence. The Department of Energy's Genesis mission is a whole-of-nation effort, to which today we had an announcement of multiple billions of dollars that are being committed by the private sector to help usher in that effort and to help galvanize the whole of country, not just our government, not just our private sector, but academia and philanthropy as well.
4: Hey, help us think a little bit about this data center build, right? It seems to be a little bit of a political football at the moment. And I suspect that, you know, your focus, based on everything that you just said right there, is the Chinese model makers not catching up to the U.S. How do you think of the politics of, you know, the build and the access to energy? Because we know that that's a choke point right now, but also keeping our lead as it relates to the models, because we know this is an issue of national security and used in our intelligence apparatus.
2: Absolutely. Well, I think what we see about data centers, and I really prefer the term personally, supercompute factories for superintelligence. These data centers or supercompute factories are enabling us not just to develop the best models at the frontier, but to deploy those models. And that's across all different sectors of our industry, from energy production to better drug discovery, to logistics and operations. Superintelligence is going to turbocharge every sector of this economy. What the president has said is that it's up to communities to decide whether they want to have a data center in their own community. But what we have seen unequivocally is that those communities that do choose to have data centers reap the economic prosperity and rewards associated with them.
1: And how do we make sure they stay in the United States, Ethan?
2: Well,
1: people are going to build them. They're going to build them wherever they can.
2: Absolutely. Well, what we're seeing is that communities are saying yes to that. We've seen an incredible build out of data center infrastructure across the country. And that was, a lot of it was dealt with in the president's executive order from last year to accelerate permitting. And we've seen that with the permitting reform. If we are able to make it easy for folks to build here in the United States, folks want to build here in the United States.
1: Ethan Klein, it was a real pleasure to have you on the program from the White House, by the way. Ethan, appreciate that.
2: Thank you very much.
1: Tim Seymour, everybody's in the rush to build out. It's a trillion-dollar industry. It's trillions of dollars in debt as well. What's your take on the industry and how it's done for investors?
5: I am investing around data center. I also am investing around nuclear, and I like the marriage of both, not one for the other, but because there's an argument that we need to build out infrastructure in our country, and the nuclear story is one that's very prevalent and in abundance, I should say. And the story around the data center build out, but especially in the places where we have a green light, and certainly some states like Texas, where I own Constellation Energy. I love what they're doing in Texas. I love the fact that also you have nat gas and a nuclear story, depending on where it's most cost effective. So, that's a fascinating conversation we just had. And I think the technological advance and where we are in science in this country is as a leader. And the private sector has always led the public sector. And what I think is very encouraging is I know we're worried about guardrails here, but I think this administration has taken a lot of leadership and taken down a lot of barriers. And I know, we can break stuff and figure it out later. But I think for the most part, there's a lot of care that's going on here.
1: Tim, appreciate that. Thank you very much. All right. Coming up, what Katie Stockton, right here to my right, sees in the financials and banks, which have gotten hit hard the last couple of weeks over higher rates. That's next.

0: with me on Golf Pass.
1: All right, welcome back to Fast Money. We are just days away from the banks kicking off another earnings season. It just never stops. You got JP Morgan Chase, Citigroup, Goldman Sachs, Wells Fargo, all reporting before the bell on Tuesday. They've been hit, Katie Stockton. What are the technicals and the charts looking like for the banks?
2: Of course. So we don't have a lot of buy signals yet. So we like to see oversold up turns. We like to see counter trend indications from the DeMarc indicators. However, we do have a deeply oversold condition, and it's coming within the context of still long-term uptrends. Looking at the bank index, a significant correction has unfolded that's widespread in the space, but it's now coming in towards support. And when you do see this kind of pullback ahead of earnings, it does allow for typically better earnings reactions, and that's what we care most about. It's very important, in fact, that these banks react positively in order to preserve support levels. When you look at the proximity of support for the bank index, and if you wanted to zoom in on one like Goldman Sachs, the ratio between support and then the distance to resistance, if we're looking just simply at the 50-day moving averages, is really pretty compelling as a trade. We like to always see sort of a 3-to-1 ratio resistance and then down to support. And we do have that in the bank complex. After the underperformance, when we look at the ratio of the bank index versus the S&P 500, we have support coming in line for that ratio as well. So that would suggest that their phase of underperformance, while it's still within this sort of neutral or neutral to lower longer term context, is also pretty overdone potentially and not unrelated, of course, to the run up that we have seen in Treasury yields, to which the banks are negatively correlated in general. And we think it's more about the acceleration, the speed with which yields have risen. That's been damaging to the sector more recently alongside that weak breath. But we do think yields will consolidate at the same time as these bank earnings are hitting the tape. And that could create a more conducive backdrop for a relief rally.
3: And that's the thing that I'm keeping an eye on. Will longer term yields consolidate a little bit for a few days or a few weeks while these earnings continue? Or if we get a couple more bad headlines that push up oil prices, or just it could come from France, right? We could have protests getting worse in France, creating fears over fiscal dynamics, pushing up yields with contagion to the U.S. So it doesn't have to be an oil trade. But I think if we have further upside in yields, especially to your point, I completely agree. Speed of the move is critical.
2: Velocity.
3: If you have a fast move, you see the move index rise on bonds, that's when I think the banks would really struggle, regardless of the valuation and the sentiment right here.
2: Yeah, and we're also watching credit spreads.
3: Yeah.
2: And if we do see a breakout in spreads, which we have in some regions, we don't have it here in the U.S., in my opinion. So if we see that, that to me is the bigger bear signal.
1: All right, coming up, why our traders say it may be time to close out the Brazil trade after its big run. That's next.

0: which is the big Brazilian ETF, trading near five-year highs. But, Rebecca, you say it might be time to pull a Steve Miller and take the money and run.
1: I think that a lot of people will hold on for the second round at the end of October. I think it's the 25th. Tim Seymour can correct me if I'm wrong. And if you get another pop on that, if Bolsonaro actually wins, I would sell that news, because the whole thing is a referendum on fiscal policy. Bolsonaro is trending because he has promised to be more fiscally austere than Lula, and that will reduce the risk of a debt downgrade. It'll reduce the risk of higher yields, which could hurt the economy. But his daddy, when he was in the seat, he said he'd be fiscally austere 2 weeks later about face. I'm not saying like son, like father, but I don't know how much I'd trust what anyone says on a campaign trail in any country. So I'll leave it at that. This thing has rallied a lot. And I think the risk that you see a populist move after a win is high. And therefore, I would be careful chasing it here.
0: Tim?
2: Well, I think if Bolsonaro wins, I would probably be waiting for the reaction, but I would be adding. And I Rebecca's absolutely right. The history says that I'm not sure. Some of the regional governor races are also really critical to determining policy and what he can do. But I just look at Brazilian equities at 9.5 times, and I think if there is fiscal austerity and there's even just at least getting back to neutral from where policy is now, I think that means the currency can rally. So without getting too deep inside baseball end of the pool stuff here, I actually just think that EM continues to slowly outperform, for the most part has actually outperformed in this period of rising rates. I also think that there's a resource trade that Brazil is very rich in, that it continues to be a long tail trade. So I'm not scared of Brazil in a world where, again, all that velocity we just talked about, move index. I mean, that's scary stuff for emerging markets, period. But in the absence of that, I like Brazil, even if we price something in here.
0: Tim, thank you. Obrigado. All right, up next, your final trade.

0: for December. That's the way the market's priced. The question becomes how you go into the meeting. If you go into the meeting all the way on one side, it kind of forces the Fed's hand unless it has some reason or doesn't mind a major surprise in the market. I don't generally think that the Fed thinks that it's a good thing to have a big surprise on the day of the meeting, but we'll see. I mean, right now, we used to go in the old days, that is before Powell, not that long ago, 95% one way. And then the last several meetings, we've gotten with much higher probabilities of the opposite happening.
1: Yeah, yeah. Well, we'll learn a lot more next week.
0: Yeah.
1: Steve, thanks.
0: Thanks.
1: Coming up, are retail traders starting to lose confidence in this market amid these rising rates? Up next, Schwab's head trading strategist on how his clients are feeling and what they're buying and selling right now.

0: Call now, because waiting is already costing you.
1: A recent survey from Charles Schwab shows investors are turning more bearish for October after a September that saw clients try to reduce concentration risk. But active traders are more bullish on the market and view a potential market pullback as a buying opportunity. Here to discuss where clients are buying and selling is Charles Schwab head trading strategist Joe Mazzola. Joe, good to see you.
2: Thanks, Carl.
1: Walk us through how you think psychology has evolved these last, say, 6 to 8 weeks.
2: You know, I think your last segment dovetails really nicely into what we're going to talk about, because September showed a resilient investor, but there were some, I would say, wholesale changes at the portfolio level that indicate maybe some reduction in beta, some reduction in idiosyncratic risk. And here's what I mean. This was the first time since we've been kind of tracking our Schwab Trading Activity Index that five ETFs were amongst the top 10 net buys. And the first time also that we saw an ETF at the top of the list as opposed to a single stock. So, I mean, it says to me that investors still want to participate in this market, but they're looking for a little bit more broader participation as opposed to trying to pick the winners.
1: Right. You think that's about evolution in technology trends or maybe the political cycle, something of each?
2: You know, I think it speaks to what we heard in the survey from them. There's a few things that are coming to a bit of a boiling point. And there is some concern around what we're seeing with interest rates and how that affects, maybe some of that single stock tech risk. We're also seeing a little bit of concern around, as you mentioned, the election cycle and what that could do to the overall market framework. But I think it really comes down to seeing some trimming of some winners, in particular Meta, AMD, Intel. Those are three stocks that, if you remember, Carl, in September, they were up 35-40%. So we're seeing trimming of those winners. We're seeing a little bit more indiscriminate buying of maybe some of the stocks that didn't participate, Amazon being one, Broadcom being another. And then the stock that has been number one on the list for the past 3 months since it went public has been SpaceX.
1: That has been an amazing, amazing turn. Yep. Like, you can see it there on your list of top buys. I mean, it's interesting. You talk about the buy the dip mentality. I think we've gone, 40 some odd days without a 1% decline on the S&P. Can't get the VIX above 16 for more than 5 minutes.
2: Yeah, it's been a really interesting market today, notwithstanding, because you had actually 2-to-1 advancers over decliners, but yet you saw the indexes go down, especially on the NASDAQ. And I think it really speaks to the concentration risk that's built in the market right now, when, especially as we're heading into earnings season. And if you look back at what we saw in Q2, 50% year-over-year earnings growth. But a lot of that was tied to two stocks, Micron and NVIDIA. And so if you kind of pull that out and you look kind of below the surface, there's been a lot of churn. We haven't had a lot of participation from the other sectors. But, on a day like today, when you do start to see some of that participation, and I think a lot of that was fueled by two things. Number one, a pullback in rates kind of broadened some of that participation. But then the OpenAI story definitely caused a bit of a pullback in the tech sector. So I think investors are, they're really trying to figure out what's the landscape as they're heading into earnings here.
1: Yeah, today was instructive in that sense, very much so, because of that FT piece, and just gave you a clue of what's underpinning some of this technology psychology and that rate action, too. Really, really interesting. Joe, appreciate that very much. Great to talk to you as we work our way through the course of this week. Of course, we'll learn a lot more next week with CPI, work our way toward the next Fed meeting. That does it for Overtime. Fast Money with Brian Sullivan begins right after this quick break.

0: Live from the NASDAQ market site right here in the heart of New York City's Times Square, this is Fast Money, and here's what's on tap. Oil back in rally mode. Prices settling above 90 bucks a barrel. Resolution to the Iran war remaining out of reach. We'll get the latest details and the implications for your portfolio. Plus, could Brian Nichol, the CEO of Starbucks, be coming back to Chipotle, his former company? Why Goldman Sachs shows signs of being oversold, how to trade the recent run in Brazil and other global markets, and the latest on AI initiatives out of the White House. We are going to speak with the U.S. Chief Technology Officer about how the government hopes to spur growth, keep users safe, and how to grow a sweet mustache like that. Welcome, everybody. I am Brian, in for Melissa Lee, coming to you live from Studio B at the NASDAQ. And on your desk tonight, we've got Tim Seymour, Dan Nathan, Katie Stockton, who is founder and managing partner at Fairlead Strategies, and Rebecca Patterson, former chief strategist at Bridgewater Associates and newly soon minted author.
1: Whoa. Along with Katie.
0: Along with Katie. Fantastic. We're going to get to that. But we're going to begin with the big move higher in oil prices. WTI crude jumping more than 3.5%, settling back over 90 bucks a barrel. That move helped push some stocks lower. The NASDAQ and NASDAQ 100 did drop a little bit today. It fell more than 1%, although they're still about high to flat for the week. The Dow, though, did manage to squeak out a very small gain. For more on what drove the move in oil markets, let's actually bring in Eamon Javers in D.C., because these were unfortunate political and warlike events. Eamon, this was not a pure market move.
2: Yeah, Brian, that's right. President Trump signaling de-escalation earlier today in a social media post. Take a look at what the president posted just a couple of hours ago. He said, we are having productive discussions with the Islamic Republic of Iran. I want to make it clear to everybody that while Iran is in very bad condition, both economically and militarily, and while the blockade will remain in full force and effect with oil flowing in record numbers of barrels through the Hormuz Strait, 22 million barrels last night alone, with not one barrel coming from or going to Iran, we will not be attacking Iran at any time prior to the midterm election. So a fairly declarative statement there from the president of the United States. And that follows, you know, a 24, 48-hour period here in Washington where we saw a lot of media reporting that the president was considering escalating military conflict with Iran before the midterm elections. This seems designed clearly to tamp down on that kind of speculation. The White House clearly wanted to signal to the oil markets that there was no escalation coming, and I think it got the result that they wanted that you were just talking about, Brian.
0: Yeah, but I'm not sure anybody told either Iran or the Houthis, because you had a ship attacked in the Arabian Gulf. You also had an unfortunate attack on the Riyadh Saudi Arabia airport, which left three civilians dead. I mean, so yeah. One side may be doing one thing, but another side seems to be doing another.
2: Yeah, we actually had two attacks in Saudi Arabia on two separate airports and multiple fatalities and multiple casualties there. Those attacks being attributed to the Houthis, who, of course, are allied with the Iranians. So you're right. It takes two to de-escalate. And clearly, the Iranians over the past 24 hours have not been signaling de-escalation. So the question is, will the president be able to maintain this line going into the midterm election coming up in just a couple weeks now, early November?
0: Yep. Eamon Javers in Washington, D.C. Eamon, thank you very much. Tim Seymour, I'm going to go to you. I mean, listen, we don't know what's going to happen tomorrow. It's hard to know, but we know that the refining stocks have done very, very well. The earnings estimates continue to be higher. How closely, though, do we watch the headlines if we are thinking about or maybe own energy stocks?
3: Well, the headlines are important, and I think they're, as you drill below, whether you're looking at oil service names that have a lot of exposure to the Gulf or those that have been greatly impacted, like SLB, to what's been going on in Saudi Arabia, the headlines are critical. Ultimately, it's been an interesting couple of weeks because, for the most part, Brent and certainly Brent prices have fallen a bit, and actually Treasury yields have risen. And there's this relationship that was bizarrely broken today. We had a big move higher in oil and ultimately a big move lower in yields. And as Steve Leisman said last night, and we were able to bring up that move index, Treasury volatility is a bigger issue right now. And I still think it's a function of the oil price. So back to the storm, the headlines of today, I wouldn't be getting terribly far far away from the energy trade. I think what investors are trying to grapple with is where this is a trade and where this is an investment. I like SLB. Remember, this is a company that has a lot of exposure to the Middle East that's not good. They're going to report in a couple weeks, and we need to listen to their guidance on what the East-West pipeline, for example, damage means to them. It's not great. It's also a company that has a lot of exposure to data center and some exciting new parts of business. So as you know, people, I've been long energy for a while. I still think it's an investment, not necessarily a trade, but the headlines today, especially around the storm, are significant.
1: Yeah, I think the admin thinks this is good politics and it's bad policy, right? If you think about it, because over the last couple months or so, since we supposedly had some sort of ceasefire, I mean, this activity in the Persian Gulf, you know, and again, we're not even talking about the Strait of Hormuz. We're talking about the Persian Gulf. I mean, that attack on Qatar was not in the Strait of Hormuz. Those attacks in Saudi Arabia were on Saudi Arabia. I mean, when you think about this. So, for instance, you know, when you see the IRGC acting this way, but the president speaking a different way, they are saying we're going to get back our leverage to some degree. And when I think about oil and I think about, you know, how it has come in over the last couple of weeks, we've heard this on many a times. We're really not in our control what's going to happen, you know, right now before the midterms. The president clearly doesn't want to ratchet things up, but it might find itself, you know, having to do that to some degree if these attacks keep coming. And the idea that we are not going to support the Saudis versus the Houthis, sooner or later, that is going to become a problem. So if we are not going to stand up and use our might to kind of deter this behavior, then you have to think there has to be a premium built into crude oil here. And when I look at the large integrateds, you know, Tim was just saying, it's an investment, not a trade for him. They act well, whether oil goes up or down. It's the OIH and it's like the drillers that do not act well on many times. So, you know, at some point, I think that, yeah, the large integrators will probably come in. But right now they're just working.
4: Yeah, and as I have reported many times, Rebecca, sometimes the people we may be negotiating with are not the people that are launching missiles. And the attack in Riyadh Airport, which, again, killed citizens. I mean, they didn't attack a pipeline. They attacked a commercial civilian airport. They actually, to Eamon's point, attacked two. Geopolitics aside, how do you think this is going to ultimately play out? This is month eight.
5: Yeah. Yeah. And the only reason things aren't much worse, I mean, there's a few reasons, but the big one's China. You know, China became the consumer of last resort instead of being the producer of last resort. And they really decided what to do with demand and supply over the summer. That helped cap prices. I wonder, will they continue to do this if the war goes on a few more months? We know that in the U.S., we don't have strategic reserves to spare. We're down to 283,000 barrels in our strategic reserves in the salt caves. France today released 10 million barrels, I believe, of diesel. But that's a one and done, right? So, yes, people have gotten innovative. Yes, we're diversifying our energy sources. But that only takes us so far if it continues.
4: Yeah, and I want to be clear, and I'm going to make a comment, Katie, and then we'll go to you on the charts on this. I want to make a comment that when we show the prices that we're showing on the screen right now, right? Those are paper contracts. WTI crude, $91, whatever it might be, looking out to December. That is not the price of oil. Let's be very, very clear, folks. As I reported yesterday, two ships were chartered from Houston, one to Korea, one to China, $77 million for the charter. A normal pre-war price was $7 to $10 million. Yeah. Insurance is up. Charter rates are up. They got to pay these crews so they don't, because the crews have, their lives are at risk. You got to pay people enough that they're willing to put their own life, which is sad on its own, on the risk. The price of an actual barrel of crude oil is about $135 to $140. It's not the $91 that we show on the screen. That said, Katie Stockton, you're the expert in how things look. How does the energy sector look to you?
6: Well, the sector has been a source of relative performance this year. We know that. And that's not necessarily a good thing for the broader market. Right now, we have more of a neutral bias, and that comes partly from crude oil itself. Looking at the chart, support is roughly $87 per barrel based on the 91-ish price in WTI futures. And if you zoom out a bit, you see a triangle formation. Triangles are actually pretty volatile from a short-term perspective, but they're neutral until you see the breakout or until you see the breakdown. Our longer-term gauges suggest that the breakout will come to the upside, not the downside. So we're watching the key levels, 87 on the downside and 105 or so on the upside.
4: All right, let's dive a little bit further into the more macro, broader markets. Talk about that. Talk about rates. Rebecca Patterson. So, you know, Tim said something really interesting. Well, Tim always says interesting things, of course.
7: Oh, stop.
4: But don't tell him I said that. About the breakout or the breakdown, rather, between rates and oil, at least for one day. But to your view, how closely are they tied?
5: Well, look, over the last 6 years, we've had multiple supply shocks, and those have taken overall consumer prices up 25-30% for a lot of different goods and services. And the thing that's hard now is that we have strong growth, largely thanks to AI CapEx build out. Brookings Institute is now saying that over the next couple of years, it could be worth $10.3 trillion. So it is, as a percent of GDP, double the railroad build out. So this is a tsunami of
4: private. Even as a percent of GDP.
5: Yes.
4: Not
5: double.
4: Like real versus nominal, because that was 100 years
5: percent
4: ago. Literally 100
5: percent
4: years
5: percent of GDP, double the railroad build out. So it's massive. And that's supporting growth and inflation. Then you put these supply shocks on top of it. So we have a demand push and a supply push. Yields are going up in part because growth is good, because of AI. And that's why stocks are holding up as well. But they're also going up because these supply hits are pushing up inflation and inflation expectations. So that's getting priced into the yield curve, too. And then, of course, we have the supply issues. $2 trillion of budget deficit this year, new supply. And if AI debt is giving you 100 basis point yield pickup, and you want to have a little bit of that, maybe instead of a few treasuries, that also crowds out the market. So yeah. I think oil is a piece of the story. It's not the whole story. But I do think yields, even at these levels, are going higher over the coming months. I don't want to speak about one day or one week. Today was different. Today we had a
4: Today was an unusual
5: day. Well, today we had a good 30-year auction, and we had $6 billion in buybacks of the 20- and 30-year bonds. So there's a reason today was a little calmer, but it doesn't mean the trade's over, in my opinion.
4: That's fair enough, and I love the historical reference. You know, Tim, my great-grandfather, he had two houses on Baltic, sold them, bought B&O Railroad. It didn't end up well for him. But when you look out around the world, and you're sort of the global expert, right? This is not a U.S. thing. France yields up, German yields up, gilts at 2007 highs, Japanese 30 years. So this is a global thing. The question is, when might this sell-off and rise in yields end? Do we have any visibility at all into that?
7: No, I don't think we do. And I think investors have to be really cautious, much like you do when you're passing go and collecting 200. And I, you know, so it's been a nice run. I think investors, as someone that's investing around the world, I have an international ETF that has a lot of exposure to Europe. And I don't know that the move higher in rates in Europe is as much about the French deficit story as it is all the things Rebecca talked about. So I think yields are going to continue to be an issue. You know, we can talk about whether it's not a bad place if you're an asset allocator to be taking on yields. But I do think the four legs of the stool, I guess stools are four, some have three, but it's cyclicality, it's inflation, it's issuance in AI, and it's also central bank and inflation kind of credibility dynamics. The couple things in there that might get a little bit better are the things around inflation and central banks, and cyclicality could get taken down and be self-fulfilling by central banks themselves. I don't think investors should be investing, whether it's France or U.S., based upon treasury yields or French oat yields. I do think it's a case where we have to look at an earnings season that's now, you know, three business days away and wonder whether the earnings profile of the interest rate sensitives is going to be as good as it was last quarter. That's the big dilemma here. And I think the banks are going to begin to tell us. I think we should be concerned with this kind of a move in rates about a credit cycle.
4: Yeah. And Katie, we'll get to the charts of the banks, I'm sure, in a second, Dan. But, you know, we look at rates and one part, is there a number in that big brain of yours, Dan? See how nice I am today? That is there a number where yields on the 10-year are a real competitor for capital for the stock market? People sell stocks, buy bonds.
1: I mean, when you talk about that earnings growth that we're seeing in the S&P 500, and you know, much of it is being driven by, you know, Micron and Nvidia, and just Rebecca just spoke to, you know, what it means for GDP growth. I mean, they might be like as far as peak growth rates right here, right? And if you're on the other side of that, then you have a situation where investors have to start contemplating what do forward returns look like if we've already pulled forward a lot of this demand, right? And the spend. And then if you take it to, you know, yields, well, look at what's going on in this debt issuance, as you guys just mentioned, in AI. This week alone, You know, SpaceX is going to raise $40 billion to buy chips. This week alone, Oracle is talking to Apollo and Goldman Sachs to raise debt to buy chips. What is the piece of news that came out in the afternoon that had the S&P drop is that OpenAI's revenue run rate is not running nearly as hot as a lot of investors thought. If that is the case, and as the S1 of Anthropic comes out, and maybe the metrics or the unit economics don't look particularly great, then all of this stuff comes down hard. And if you just got done raising all this debt and it's meant to buy chips that you might not have the demand for, then we have a financialized situation here. We've raised hundreds of billions of dollars in debt this year. Google has raised equity. We've seen that across the board. And if you look at all the off balance sheet stuff, we're talking like $1.5 trillion. So with yields as volatile as they are, you know, yeah, maybe 5% or 5.3% looks great, you know, for 10 years, that sort of thing. And people have been reaching for a lot of this AI debt, but that might not end so well if this whole thing comes crashing down, because a lot of folks don't think it's going to come crashing down, which is why a lot of these companies would much rather overbuild than underbuild. But think about how financialized this thing is, and you better get that demand. And, you know, the OpenAI thing, Sully, you're not here all the time. We say, Sam Altman, we're all counting on you, buddy.
4: Other than that, how was the play, Mrs. Lincoln?
1: Just saying.
4: You're saying a lot. By the way, he said a lot.
5: I want to pile on.
4: And now I want to cry.
5: I want to pile on because the debt is
4: pile
5: not.
4: Pile on to him or pile on with him?
5: With him.
4: Okay.
5: The debt is not just coming in dollars. It's coming in Swiss francs, euros, yen, sterling, CAD, Aussie. And the euros makes me nervous because if I'm worried about France and I'm starting to worry about Italy and Greece, which were asking for looser conditions today from the European Commission, I believe, if this is where we're going with Europe again, maybe it's not pigs, it's figs this time with France at the lead. But if you're competing corporate AI debt in Europe versus the government debt that's looking a little bit, as President Trump would say, yippee, that's another risk.
4: French government 10 years are now yielding more than Italy.
5: And remember, France can't print its own currency. They can't inflate their way out of this. Their market's not that big compared to even the U.K. So they're in a jam.
4: I was in Athens in 2009 when they were Molotov cocktailing banks and rioting in Syntagma Square. I was there in person. It was pretty crazy. All right.
5: Whew. A little dark. Sorry.
4: No. Listen, everybody's recommending the same 15 stocks. So if those stocks start to go down because the debt gets hit, because the currencies get hit, whatever it is, when those stocks start to rumble and stumble, if they, I shouldn't say when.
5: Right. It's an if.
4: Because it's an if.
5: It's an if.
4: But that's a big if. That's a multi-trillion dollar if.
5: It is the last peg in the Jenga game.
4: Thanks. I want to go read Rudyard Kipling's If, which is maybe the best poem ever. Anyway, let's move on to this one is a storm brewing, but it's actually a storm. You got Hurricane Isaias intensifying in the Gulf and speeding toward land. AccuWeather meteorologist Jeff Cornish has more. And I understand, Jeff, that the path has moved a little bit more eastward where the stock market shows. So we're looking at the oil rigs. This might have saved some of them, maybe, from being evacuated.
8: Yeah, perhaps a hint of good news here. This little bit of content that the worst case scenario for the oil rigs would be a storm farther west. This is going to divert just barely east of most of them. Certainly some impacts. Very concerned about that. But overall, the greatest risk to this is going to be more to those who are living along the central Gulf Coast, even largely passing east of the bulk of the major refinery areas. There will be significant impacts in southeast Mississippi, in the Mobile area. But overall, what we're most concerned about here with this storm is that it is strengthening. We're up to a Category 2 hurricane now. It's a relatively concise inner core of this storm that has now delivered some fierce winds. Hurricane Hunter is reporting that we have 100-mile-per-hour max sustained winds. It does qualify as a Category 2 now. And this is going to close in on the coast. We're expecting landfall between Mobile Bay, probably a little east of there, into far western parts of the Florida Panhandle between 8 p.m. Friday and 1 a.m. Saturday. Max sustained winds close to 100 miles per hour. Pretty tenacious storm for the eastern eyewall. Three quick defining impacts. The storm surge will be extending well east to the point of landfall, but not west. Damaging wind reaching well inland. And also, we're going to be dealing with heavy rain and tropical tornadoes, even well east of the storm, into parts of Georgia into the first half of the weekend. So a very dangerous storm. Lots of damaging wind with gusts of 100 to 120 miles per hour in extreme western parts of the Florida Panhandle.
4: And people need to listen to what you're saying because it is dangerous. Jeff Cornish, thank you very much. Appreciate it. All right, coming up, do you want a latte with your burrito bowl? What we know about what may be the oddest potential merger story that we've heard in years, and we'll talk about what it might mean for both Chipotle and Starbucks. You heard that right. Plus, more of today's single stock action headlines moving Pepsi and TSM. Fast Money is back right after this.

0: texts and messages while you work, always say hello with Quo.
1: All right, this is a weird. Can we all just agree this is a weird story? Okay, Financial Times, great, fantastic, lots of great reporters, great newspaper, great. Okay, they reported that Chipotle and Starbucks may be in talks about a possible merger. Now, the deal is more interesting and maybe get reported because Brian Nickel, who's the CEO of Starbucks, was the CEO of Chipotle before he left to join Starbucks. And if this deal does get done, and by the way, it might happen. This is the FT. It's not some dude in his closet with a rumor, okay? That if it happens, Brian Nickel would be sort of reunited over both companies. For more on the strategy, if any, behind a potential tie-up, let's bring in Brandon Gomez, who covers this space for us. You and I talked about this earlier.
2: Yeah.
1: Today, Brandon, I'm still confused about what if this deal would make any sense. What are we getting?
2: I know. Look, it may be confusing, but simple question is, does a deal make sense? Well, Brian Nickel is a large part of why it could. He's deeply familiar with both Starbucks and Chipotle, the number two and number seven largest U.S. chains by sales. And there are some synergies, not in burritos and coffee, but operationally, it could open potential cost cuts, real estate consolidation. Chipotle has been trying to expand internationally, while Starbucks has been testing a more robust food menu for lunch and dinner. Now, why does it not make sense? Starbucks is already undergoing its own turnaround. Shares are only just responding, up 7% this year, but flat under Nickel as CEO. And price, Chipotle is a roughly $42 billion company. So at a premium, we're likely talking about a hefty bid here. The Street wasting no time, though, with reaction, trying to find the common ground. RBC calling it positive for Chipotle, negative for Starbucks. Baird saying it's an unlikely combo, while William Blair citing no obvious revenue synergies between the two brands. The Starbucks spokesperson did tell CNBC it doesn't comment on rumor or speculation. Brian.
1: Brandon Gomez, Brandon, thank you very much. Tim Seymour, I'm still trying to get my head around this, and let's assume the reporting is real and good because the FT does a great job, so... Yeah. Your take? Tim's take?
3: Well, there's this very strong relationship between the C-suites, and it's not just Brian Boatwright. I mean, the dynamic of Nickel chose his successor, so they're tight. There's an argument that Nickel's been very close to the Yum story for a long time and understands how a multi-restaurant strategy might work. I'll say this, at Yum, it always seemed like there was a fire to put out in one of these places, and ultimately breaking it up was more valuable than the sum of the parts. And you know, most recently they just sold off Pizza Hut, which wasn't a great sale. I think there's an argument that wow, this is hard to get really excited about if this is where Brian Nickel wants to see the growth. Or hey, Brian Nickel's done a pretty good job of taking hold of the operational challenges at Starbucks. Is this really going to make things better? You can make an argument. I mean, Brandon did a great job. There are synergies here. There's probably location synergies that make a ton of sense. They're very often very close to each other, huh? But it seems to me that this is not the answer for either franchise. I would also just say it's not like CMG's that cheap here on a multiple. And the size of this deal would be the biggest one in history. So it would be extraordinary.
1: I guess there is a semi-historical precedent. You look at QSR, Restaurant Brands International. That's Burger King. That's Popeyes. That's Tim Hortons. So you get the coffee, whatever. You don't have to merge the locations. But guess what, Katie Stockton? QSR stock has been flat for basically 3.5 years, so it hasn't worked in the market. Anyway, you're a Chartist. What do you see?
4: Well, when you look at this space, so the restaurants, the retailers, they all kind of look the same. They've been products of the negative breath behind the market, so mostly oversold from an intermediate-term perspective. What's interesting always is when you get these types of headlines and you can gauge the reaction, I would encourage everybody to look at Starbucks and look where it closed relative to today's high-low range. After a big downdraft, about 15% off of a recent high, that becomes interesting when you get that kind of close. It's one of our candlestick patterns that we like to see. So it seems like Starbucks might be overdone on the downside, whereas Chipotle is more of a secular downtrend at this point.
5: Yeah, purely qualitatively, you know, when you think about the combination of two, I think are storied brands, you know, for all intents and purposes. I mean, Chipotle hasn't been around not nearly as long as Starbucks. I just don't know who that appeals to, especially if you're talking about real estate, if you're talking about mashing this stuff together. You know, when you're driving down the, you know, in Princeton, the strip malls, and you see a Popeyes, you know, and a Burger King smashed together, that doesn't look too appetizing one way or another, you know. So, again, this would become like one of the worst, this would become one of the worst memes on the internet if these two guys were
1: if this deal were to happen. I will buy everybody Chipotle for lunch for
5: everyone.
1: I mean, no, not everybody, not all of our billions and billions of viewers, but people around this table and even Tim Seymour.
5: Don't forget the listeners on Sirius
1: and all the that's right, the Sirius XM channel 112. Let's shake hands. Coming up, it's an inside joke, the results of getting shares of Pepsi to move higher, and also why Taiwan Semiconductor's massive sales surge was not enough to lift the stock. We'll get the headlines and the trade. You are watching Fast Money live at the NASDAQ market site in Times Square, and we are back right after this.

0: Get tickets now on Fandango.
1: All right, welcome back to Fast Money. Stocks closing broadly lower, oil prices jumping, the NASDAQ down 1.25%, but it's coming into basically this week up like 5 or 6 days before yesterday. The S&P losing about 0.5%, the Dow adding, though, the Dow was in the green by 50 whole points. Inside the market, Taiwan Semiconductor falling today despite a sales surge of more than 50% from a year earlier. NVIDIA and Apple among its customers. Taiwan Semi has been a major beneficiary of, guess what? Surging demand for AI chips. Meantime, managed care stocks on the move after the Center for Medicaid Studies released updated Medicare Advantage star ratings for the 2027 plan year. Humana shares surging on improved ratings, and Alignment Healthcare sinking after a crucial California contract got a half-star downgrade. Who knew a half-star downgrade would result in a big down move for your stock, but shows what I know about Medicare. Meantime, AT&T Mobile and Verizon all falling in after-hours trading. SpaceX announcing the acquisition of low-band spectrum licenses, which will pave the way for Starlink Mobile to become a major carrier in the United States. Dan Nathan, when I hear that Starlink is coming for any industry, I'm going to get nervous, and the market got nervous today. Your take.
2: Yeah, I think that's like the right take. I mean, when you think about just, I don't know if you guys have been reading this. I mean, you know, a bunch of airlines are putting Starlink on their planes. It finally works, right? And it works fast. There was an article, I think, in the Journal the other day or yesterday talking about how annoying it is. People are now doing Zoom calls, you know, from the air. So when you think about their ability to disrupt lots of different industries, like I think that we're going to see multiple examples, right? And I think you're probably going to see, you know, SpaceX or whatever the heck it is, you know, buy one of these carriers at the end of the day, right?
1: Really?
2: Yeah, because they're going to buy customers, right? Like, think about it. And it's been, you know, hand-to-hand combat for years.
1: Like
2: for
1: a T-Mobile. Or a...
2: Yeah, why not? Have a ball.
1: I mean, are you saying that or are you saying?
2: Why wouldn't that happen? If Starbucks might buy Chipotle, why wouldn't SpaceX buy?
1: By the way, people are taking your comment. Seriously, I didn't say everyone.
2: Well, just think about it. I'm not saying to go buy them, but I'm just saying, like, think about it. Someday I'm going to be right.
1: Starlink, maybe Starlink should buy Starbucks, Rebecca Powell.
2: No, but SpaceX has a $2.3 trillion market.
1: Yeah, you just throw equity at it, right?
2: Correct.
1: Free money.
2: Correct. Have a ball.
1: Tim Seymour, any chance you think Starlink buys one of the mobile phone carriers? Maybe they could just buy Ryan Reynolds' Mint Mobile, make him richer.
3: Well, as we're pointing out, it would be an accretive deal from a valuation perspective, but the telco stocks are cheap and they're cheap for a reason. And I'm not sure. I'm not sure they need this infrastructure. So I'm long SpaceX and I'm a believer in Starlink. And it's a case of where historically I might not have bought into a lot of the promise of tomorrow. But in the case of the last month that they've had at SpaceX, you know, around Starlink and where they've had successes on recovering, you know, a number of the craft that were out there. I mean, they are executing in the trenches and they are so far ahead of everyone else. We know that the major part of this valuation still, though, is AI and XAI. And today was one of those days where you question it. But I'm comfortable. And this is a case where I've thrown all corporate governance concerns I might normally have for a company out the window because they're the only ones in the space and they're surely too big and too important.
1: Yeah, it's amazing. I think the theme of today's show should be Starbucks, Starlink. I'm a star. And then we can play David Bowie.
3: You're definitely a star.
1: Star man waiting in the sky. He'd like to come and meet us, but he thinks he'd blow our minds. All right, coming up, White House CTO Ethan Klein joining us next to talk about today's Science and Technology Summit, how the admin wants to spur more innovation in AI. Hey, maybe we'll talk about Starlink. That's next.

0: Humana, a more human way to healthcare.
1: All right, welcome back to Fast Money. Technology leaders in Washington today for the Trump administration's new Golden Age of Science Summit. President Trump bestowing top scientific medals to the likes of Elon Musk, Michael Dell, Jensen Huang, and others. The administration also announcing a package of science and technology initiatives representing more than $6 billion in public and private sector investments. Joining us exclusively for more is U.S. Chief Technology Officer Ethan Klein. Ethan, great to have you on CNBC and Fast Money. Now, remember, my man, we are the market show and the market network. So we're going to kind of focus in on companies. You think Starlink should buy a U.S. mobile phone company?
2: Oh, I don't know about that. All I can say right now is that we are ushering in a golden age of American science, and we have some of the absolute greatest American technology companies right now at the top of their game. And what we saw today with the announcements made by the Trump administration is a focus on ensuring that America is going to continue to lead in the next generation of critical and emerging technologies, including telecommunications, as well as superintelligence, quantum, nuclear fusion, and robotics and biotechnology. So that's our focus right now, is on ensuring that we have the absolute best technology companies that are empowered to develop the best and deploy the best technology here in the United States.
3: Thank you so much for coming on this evening with us. My understanding is you are a former nuclear engineer, and part of today was talking about nuclear power, just to keep going on the AI innovation. How do we get through this energy constraint so we can achieve everything we want to achieve with AI, or I guess we should be calling it SI now? It seems like we want to put nuclear reactors on the moon, but first we need to get them on the Earth and we need to get the grids upgraded. So was there any conversation about that today?
2: Well, what we had today was a signing of a memorandum of understanding between NASA and our Department of Energy. And what that's going to allow them to do is ensure that they're able to bring together their mutual competencies across space systems as well as nuclear power systems to be able to advance the objectives that were detailed in President Trump's December ensuring American space superiority executive order. Now, what we've seen since the executive orders on nuclear sector that the president signed last year has been the ushering in of an American nuclear renaissance. We're seeing that across new nuclear uprates of squeezing out even more megawatts onto the grid in the near term, to the testing of advanced nuclear reactors at our Department of Energy. And that was one of the key focuses of today, is really ensuring that we as a federal government are using the resources that we have across the research and development infrastructure, to the incredible technical expertise that resides at our national laboratories, to enable American innovators to test their technologies here in the United States and accelerate that commercialization. And a lot of that's going to be done not only for superintelligence, but with superintelligence. The Department of Energy's Genesis mission is a whole-of-nation effort, to which today we had an announcement of multiple billions of dollars that are being committed by the private sector to help usher in that effort and to help galvanize the whole of country, not just our government, not just our private sector, but academia and philanthropy as well.
4: Hey, help us think a little bit about this data center build, right? It seems to be a little bit of a political football at the moment. And I suspect that, you know, your focus, based on everything that you just said right there, is the Chinese model makers not catching up to the U.S. How do you think of the politics of, you know, the build and the access to energy? Because we know that that's a choke point right now, but also keeping our lead as it relates to the models, because we know this is an issue of national security and used in our intelligence apparatus.
2: Absolutely. Well, I think what we see about data centers, and I really prefer the term personally, super compute factories for super intelligence. These data centers or super compute factories are enabling us not just to develop the best models at the frontier, but to deploy those models. And that's across all different sectors of our industry, from energy production to better drug discovery, to logistics and operations. Super intelligence is going to turbocharge every sector of this economy. What the president has said is that it's up to communities to decide whether they want to have a data center in their own community. But what we have seen unequivocally is that those

0: and rewards associated with them.
1: And how do we make sure they stay in the United States, Ethan?
0: Well,
1: people are going to build them. They're going to build them wherever they can.
0: Absolutely. Well, what we're seeing is that communities are saying yes to that. We've seen an incredible build out of data center infrastructure across the country. And that was a lot of it was dealt with in the president's executive order from last year to accelerate permitting. And we've seen that with the permitting reform. If we are able to make it easy for folks to build here in the United States, folks want to build here in the United States.
1: Ethan Klein, it's a real pleasure to have you on the program from the White House, by the way. Ethan, appreciate that.
0: Thank you very much.
1: Tim Seymour, everybody's in the rush to build out. It's a trillion-dollar industry. It's trillions of dollars in debt as well. What's your take on the industry and how it's done for investors?
2: I am investing around data center. I also am investing around nuclear, and I like the marriage of both, not one for the other, but because there's an argument that we need to build out infrastructure in our country, and the nuclear story is one that's very prevalent and abundance, I should say. And the story around the data center build out, but especially in the places where we have a green light, and certainly some states like Texas, where I own Constellation Energy. I love what they're doing in Texas. I love the fact that also you have nat gas and a nuclear story, depending on where it's most cost effective. So, that's a fascinating conversation we just had. And I think the technological advance and where we are in science in this country is as a leader. And the private sector has always led the public sector. And what I think is very encouraging is I know we're worried about guardrails here, but I think this administration has taken a lot of leadership and taken down a lot of barriers. And I know, we can break stuff and figure it out later. But I think for the most part, there's a lot of care that's going on here.
1: Tim, appreciate that. Thank you very much. All right. Coming up, what Katie Stockton right here to my right sees in the financials and banks, which have gotten hit hard the last couple of weeks over higher rates. That's next.

0: Evans.
1: All right, welcome back to Fast Money. We are just days away from the banks kicking off another earnings season. It just never stops. You got JP Morgan Chase, Citigroup, Goldman Sachs, Wells Fargo, all reporting before the bell on Tuesday. They've been hit, Katie Stockton. What are the technicals and the charts looking like for the banks?
2: Of course. So we don't have a lot of buy signals yet. So we like to see oversold upturns. We like to see counter trend indications from the DeMarc indicators. However, we do have a deeply oversold condition, and it's coming within the context of still long-term uptrends. Looking at the bank index, a significant correction has unfolded that's widespread in the space, but it's now coming in towards support. And when you do see this kind of pullback ahead of earnings, it does allow for typically better earnings reactions, and that's what we care most about. It's very important, in fact, that these banks react positively in order to preserve support levels. When you look at the proximity of support for the bank index, and if you wanted to zoom in on one like Goldman Sachs, the ratio between support and then the distance to resistance, if we're looking just simply at the 50-day moving averages, is really pretty compelling as a trade. We like to always see sort of a 3-to-1 ratio resistance and then down to support. And we do have that in the bank complex. After the underperformance, when we look at the ratio of the bank index versus the S&P 500, we have support coming in line for that ratio as well. So that would suggest that they're phase of underperformance, while it's still within this sort of neutral or neutral to lower longer term context, is also pretty overdone potentially and not unrelated, of course, to the run up that we have seen in treasury yields, to which the banks are negatively correlated in general. And we think it's more about the acceleration, the speed with which yields have risen. That's been damaging to the sector more recently alongside that weak breath. But we do think yields will consolidate at the same time as these bank earnings are hitting the tape, and that could create a more conducive backdrop for a relief rally.
3: And that's the thing that I'm keeping an eye on. Will longer-term yields consolidate a little bit for a few days or a few weeks while these earnings continue? Or if we get a couple more bad headlines that push up oil prices, or just it could come from France, right? We could have protests getting worse in France, creating fears over fiscal dynamics, pushing up yields with contagion to the U.S. So it doesn't have to be an oil trade. But I think if we have further upside in yields, especially to your point, I completely agree. Speed of the move is critical.
2: Velocity.
3: If you have a fast move, you see the move index rise on bonds, that's when I think the banks would really struggle, regardless of the valuation and the sentiment right here.
2: Yeah, and we're also watching credit spreads.
3: Yeah.
2: And if we do see a breakout in spreads, which we have in some regions, we don't have it here in the U.S., in my opinion. So if we see that, that to me is the bigger bear signal.
1: All right, coming up, why our traders say it may be time to close out the Brazil trade after its big run. That's next.

0: BRNZ, which is the big Brazilian ETF, trading near five-year highs. But, Rebecca, you say it might be time to pull a Steve Miller and take the money and run.
1: I think that a lot of people will hold on for the second round at the end of October.
2: When you have to sell a lot of bonds because you have to fund, the government has to fund a deficit, and then you have to sell a lot of debt because you have new technologies that need to be funding, you have to sell a lot, and then you have internationally so much desire to sell to finance their debts, European debts and so on, the quantities of debt that have to be sold are much larger than the demands for those that debt. And so you can see the prices rising. Now, if you do the projections are going to be much worse. It will end when the supply and demand balance comes into alignment. And that happens when there is a cutting back of credit there, and because of the high prices or credit worries, there's a cutting back. And that cutting back means a weakening in the spending that's dependent on capital. So that's what's happening. We have not yet reached that cutting back stage. And so we have, in my opinion, a lot more to go because the numbers are unprecedented in the size of that supply-demand issue.
3: I also spoke with Michael George, the Somra, the Assistant Secretary of State for East Asian and Pacific Affairs at the U.S. Department of State. The big topic of conversation there with Michael was U.S.-China tensions where AI fits into the picture.
4: We're obviously clear-eyed of our relationship with China, but we're focused on maintaining this constructive stability based upon fairness, reciprocity, and respect. And as part of that, it's very important for us to maintain a positive relationship with China, really important for us to keep that dialogue open. I think we all recognize the competition we are in with AI. We also recognize, you know, that it's important for us to talk about AI, which is why the presidents agreed that there would be a dialogue about AI going forward and that they would have a first meeting of that prior to the meeting of the presidents in Shenzhen in November.
5: What commitments and assurances have you got from your Asian partners here, especially in Southeast Asia, towards building that supply chain and resiliency and self-sufficiency and de-risking from China?
4: Obviously, a number of different areas in our focus on critical minerals. One is, you know, stockpiling. We have our Project Vault that is supported by $10 billion of Exim loans to be able to support stockpiling. And the second one is really working to secure the U.S. and allies mining and processing that already exists in the world, and then really trying to bring as much of it back to the United States as possible. And we've seen, whether it's through Australia, has committed $8.5 billion with the U.S. in terms of critical minerals. The Quad Critical Mineral Framework has another $4 billion that's committed. So you're really seeing a lot of that commitment. And in Southeast Asia is obviously a big place where we see Malaysia already has the most important processing facility in Lynas, which is an Australian-owned company in Malaysia that does some of the most important processing of rare earths outside of China. So it's mining and processing take a while to build up, but we really see momentum moving in that direction here in Southeast Asia, but also bringing it back to America as well.
3: Manisha, so AI was dominating the conversation, but there was really one overarching story there, and I was just constantly pounding the table and really pummeling our guests with this question, and that is, where are we in this AI cycle, and are we starting to see the signs of stress in the credit markets and the AI related credit markets, considering all the debt, this boatload of issuance that is out there and necessary to really fuel this AI boom? And in a higher rates environment, is some of that debt going to start to turn sour, or could we see a broader implosion or default? And at this stage, it seems to be, well, maybe we're jumping at shadows, but this is really an area that we need to watch and keep an eye out in terms of whether this is consistent with the bubble bursting.
6: Yeah, it's interesting because you use the phrase, we really need to keep an eye out. What I found, and I've had the fortune to also be sort of tracking the corridors of the event and talking to a lot of people there, no one wants to give you answers right now, because we're dealing with a situation in which the answer to many questions is nobody knows. And this is often the worrying scenario. So when we're talking about, I mean, like we were looking at bond yields this morning. It hasn't really had a material impact on the equity market. There you go. We've got the long and the short end. You can still see these at elevated levels, particularly on the 10-year and the 30-year. And these are the areas where you're sort of thinking about, okay, let's just talk about regular people and the fact that they're worried about being able to fund their mortgages, for example.
7: Affordability.
6: It comes straight back. But when you actually, you know, you're walking those corridors and you're speaking to these people who are in the thick of this every single day, you're talking to business leaders. From business leaders, you get this, and also from a lot of investors, you get this optimism about earnings.
7: Yes.
6: And I think that that was one of your questions, which was... are we going to see earnings continue to hold up, you know, in the rest of the year, the way we have in the front half of the year?
3: That's uber critical. And look, I mean, this second quarter earnings were blockbuster, but there were some fault lines emerging. Mm. And it's the pressure on free cash flow because of this capex burn, this monumental capex burn. And that's something that Ray Dalio picked up on. He said, look, expect another round of blockbuster earnings in Q3, but there are going to be some fault lines here that we have to continue to watch. Mm. And that really relates to the concentration risk and the leadership and the momentum tech and the free cash flow, of course, and whether there's going to be even more pressure on those numbers and whether that spills through into the guidance. 25% or 30% earnings growth for the S&P is what the market pricing is indicating for Q3. And again, maybe earnings are going to continue to be the gift that just keeps giving, or maybe there are going to be some warning signs. And herein lies the risk, because the bubble, that it feels like the AI moat and that entire narrative is under siege from three factors. China competition. We've talked about this and how China is narrowing the gap, the performance and the innovation gap. It's the regulation. Are we seeing a regulatory overkill here in this part of the cycle? And is that going to slow down demand?
6: And
3: then,
6: debate,
3: of course, it's the circular financing fears.
6: A debate, you know, open source when it comes to AI. The debate is, do you leave sort of open source research and models, or do you have a regulated closed system? This was a big debate that was on one of the stages, you know, that I was covering.
3: Yes.
6: You know, and it's very different. If you're a Meta, for example, you want an open source model because at the end of the day, where is the real value when it comes to AI? It's the data. And then there's the debate about data sovereignty, right?
3: Yes. So,
6: but this is the point of these events. It is to put all of the, you know, to sort of raise the agenda of all of these big issues and debate them, which is exactly what we did.
3: Absolutely.
6: Okay, let's get on to some other news. Microsoft is very much in focus after the Trump administration suspended the tech giant from a green card H-1B program, accusing the company of fraud. U.S. Vice President J.D. Vance claimed Microsoft last year laid off 6,000 American workers, but at the same time obtained over 6,000 H-1B visas and nearly 3,000 green cards. Have a listen.
8: The suspension of perm is going to last as long as it needs to. We have a number of tools to suspend it indefinitely, but we actually want these companies to change their behavior, improve their behavior, and actually get better. That's the goal here. We're not just punishing them to punish them. We're punishing them because we want them to change their behavior. And so our message to Microsoft is, you're a great American company, but you've got to hire great American workers. You cannot lay off American workers and then replace them with foreign indentured servants.
6: U.S. Vice President J.D. Vance there. Now to developments in the Middle East. U.S. oil futures have eased in early Asia trade, while Brent is still stuck above the $104 a barrel mark. We'll see how that goes when it opens at 8 a.m. Singapore time. Brent crude futures do, like I said, come online in the next hour, but the price action comes after U.S. President Trump said that the U.S. will not attack Iran before the midterm elections. The U.S. State Department has also issued a new security alert, warning American citizens to, quote, exercise heightened vigilance due to the complex security environment. It cited Houthi attacks against Saudi Arabia, including attacks on civilian airports and other critical infrastructure. Sri.
3: Manisha, let's take a look at the market setup over here in Asia. Australia and Japan are set to join us at the top of the next hour. South Korea is out of play for a public holiday. SPY futures in Sydney are setting up like this and looking at a relatively cautious session. And in terms of sentiment, I did want to just flag and just circle back to the entire AI story. And one story that we are going to be watching in Australia is NVIDIA-backed AI data center operator Firmus, which has scrapped a $5 billion IPO. And if it did go ahead, this would have been the second largest new share sale in Australia's history. So what does that tell you about the cycle? We will catch up on that story in the 8 o'clock hour. But in the meantime, pivot back to the broader market. CME Nikkei Futures. Take a look at the setup as we approach the open in Japan. 68,495 is the indication. And if that does come to fruition, then we are looking at about 500 points to the good for Japanese equities. Dollar yen is bimbling around this level, around 158. 10-year JGB yield still looking rather elevated at 3.1% or thereabouts. Still ahead, our next guest puts the danger zone at 6% on the 10-year Treasury yield and 6.5% on the 30-year. Deeper dive with Scott Nations of Nations Indexes coming up next.

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1: Welcome back, everyone. Squawkbox Asia, time now for the bond report. And US Treasury saw a bit of a reprieve with most of the yields coming off their highs right now. The 10-year Treasury yield is standing at 5.2352. That's still multi-decade high, mind you. Analysts say a strong 30-year auction was big support, which suggested investors bought the bond without demanding higher compensation. Early in the session, though, treasuries were weighed down by higher oil prices. Oil, though, came off its highs slightly after President Donald Trump said that the US will not launch an attack on Iran before the midterm elections in November. This is what the global indicators are doing. Last done, WTI $91.15 a barrel, Brent crude $104.28. And if you look at the yield curve, though, it's flattened but remains in a steepening trend. This is suggesting persistent concerns about longer-run inflation, fiscal borrowing, or term premium, even if near-term rate expectations have shifted. Separately, Fed Governor Christopher Waller said yesterday that additional rate hikes will likely be needed to lower inflation to the Fed's 2% target, but added there was flexibility about the pace of increases. Let's just recap once again how Wall Street closed negatively and more than 1% drawdown on the Nasdaq. Manisha.
2: Yeah, Sri, thank you for that. Let's get into it, actually, and do some analysis then. Scott Nations is president of Nations Indexes. He joins us down the line from Chicago right now. Scott, always lovely to see you. Thank you for joining us on the show. First of all, rates and stocks fell together. What is that telling us?
3: Yes, very unusual that that happened today. I think it was very much topsy-turvy day. One of the things I've really been worried about in our stock market is breadth. And we actually had quite a few gainers today in the S&P 500. 339 gainers, just 163 stocks in the S&P 500 losing ground. That's the opposite of the way it's been recently. If you look at each of the names in the S&P, the average distance from its from a 52-week high is 19.6%. The average stock in the S&P is nearly 20% below its 52-week high, even though the index is only 1% below its 52-week high. And that tells you that breadth has been terrible and that we've been lifted by a few of the biggest names. So interesting that that was the case. But then, you know, we did have 13 new 52-week lows today. So the average name in the S&P was really helped by lower interest rates today, but the biggest names didn't do so well. The OpenAI data that you released or you talked about, certainly disappointing. And so all sorts of investors that have been relying on AI are going to have to rethink the whole profitability picture for those names.
2: Yeah, I mean, you talked about interest rates putting back just slightly, but we're still talking about the yield on these, the 10-year note and the 30-year note. They're still elevated. And you've sort of pointed out that there is a danger zone. Just walk us through it.
3: Yes, there is a danger zone where equities will really start to take it on the chin if interest rates continue higher here. And it certainly looks like they will. The rate, the odds that the Federal Reserve will increase by 25 basis points at its October 28th meeting, odds are now 17%, and that's up about 6.5 basis points or 6.5 percentage points from a week ago. So no reason to think that the increase in interest rates is going to slow down or reverse, although we had a nice day today. And what happens is at some point, investors will look at the yields that they can get and say, you know what, if I'm hoping to get 8% a year from the S&P 500, then why would I give all that risk? Why would I take all that risk when I can get, say, 6.5% in the 30-year, if the 30-year were to get to that point? So I think that those are the important levels, 6.5% in the 30-year, 6% in the 10-year. And I think when that happens, the equity market will really have a tough time keeping its pace.
1: Scott, earnings are the next big signpost and test for this secular bull market. And in fact, I raised this issue with Ray Dalio yesterday at the Milken Asia Summit. I'll play you that sound and then I'll get back to you, Scott, with your take. Here's Ray Dalio in the meantime.
4: I think you have to pay attention to free cash flows, okay? Not just earnings, okay? Because if you're earning and then you're investing and you're not getting money out of that, you have a liquidity issue that's evolving. And so while earnings should continue to be improving, I would expect, the free cash flows, I think, will be deteriorating.
1: Scott, markets are pricing 25 to 30% S&P earnings growth for Q3. Is that achievable?
3: I think that that's pretty aggressive, given that we've already gotten some disappointing news from the AI space. OpenAI may not be public yet, may not be in the S&P 500, but we know that the biggest names, whether it's NVIDIA or AMD, are going to feel that hangover. And if we're going to start looking at free cash flow as the most critical metric for the stock market, then I think we're really going to be in trouble, because, again, all of these AI names are just borrowing like mad, and in order to spend and build out the infrastructure. It's a little bit like what happened in 1999 when everybody was borrowing like mad to lay fiber optic cable. That didn't work out very well for investors in those businesses. I think AI as a user is just miraculous, but I also wonder about profitability. I can also remember when first internet browsers came on the market. They were also miraculous, and soon enough they were being given away for free.
1: That's commoditization for you, isn't it? And then it just becomes a utility. Scott, there are some very real fears surfacing off a blowout in the AI-related credit space. What does this mean for the banks that are financing the whole shebang? Because next week's going to be critical. We got JP Morgan, Citi, Goldman, Morgan Stanley reporting. Is that going to show up in the numbers or the guidance?
3: I think it will to a certain degree, but I'm not certain that that's the biggest problem, because JP Morgan, the other big banks, Citi, Bank of America, are going to be, if nothing else, are going to be forced to be transparent. It's the lenders that are not particularly transparent that's where the problem is going to lurk. And I'm not certain how we get clarity or transparency there. I hope that that's one of the questions that the CEOs and CFOs at the giant banks get asked during their earnings calls, because that is really what matters here. To the degree that the problem is like an iceberg, you only see 10% of it, 90% of it is hidden below the waterline. That's going to be a problem. And the fact that interest rates seem to be doing nothing but going higher is going to just multiply the pressure on those private lenders. And we've talked many times about the fact that private credit may be the next contraption that goes haywire and causes a problem. And I don't see any reason to believe that the risk is lower in private credit than it was, say, this time last year.
2: Well, Scott, briefly, I'm not a big fan of problems. What are the solutions? Where do you go? Where do you hide? How do you, you know, stock up your defenses in a situation like this?
3: Yeah, I don't think the solution is any different than it was last time I was on a few months ago. I think, given what's going on, I think integrated energy names are a real safe bet right now. And we talked about this before, I think the leading American industrial companies that are using AI, not building AI, but using AI, are the ones that are going to do really, really well. And the example I used last time I was on was Deere, and Deere subsequently has had blowout earnings, bumping up against $700 a share. And there's more than one price target that starts with an 8 for Deere. So whether it's Deere or Caterpillar, I think names like that are going to do very well over the next 12 months.
1: Interesting. Realizing productivity and efficiency gains from AI. Scott, great conversation as always. Thank you very much indeed for dropping by. Scott Nations there, Nations Indexes. Still ahead on the programme, we'll have more from the 2026 Milk and Asia Summit and my interview with founder of Bridgewater Associates, Ray Dalio, and Michael George, the SOM of the US State Department on global macro geopolitics and more. We're back in 2 minutes.

0: 1-800-707-2637.
1: Hello again, welcome back. It's 7.30 a.m. in Singapore and Hong Kong. The SGX Nikkei futures have just come online. Let's have a look at how we think things are going to be shaping up. It's going to be interesting to see if that negative hangover from Wall Street and those continued elevated higher bond yields in the U.S. are going to continue to affect sentiment for these markets. And just in terms of the close for the Nikkei, in the previous session, it lost more than 1% by the close, and we saw the worst performers of the sessions, Sumco Corporation and Komatsu Limited. It's been interesting to see how some of the tech names have actually been under pressure this week. And around dollar-yen, just having a look at that level, 158.03, some stabilization that we have seen on that cross in the last few weeks. And otherwise, look at the 10-year yield on JGBs, 3.053.
2: Yes, it's reflecting some concerns about fiscal and debt sustainability. And let's stay with the picture in Japan's JGB market, because Japan might be facing a difficult balancing act, as a weak yen means less support for US treasuries and more strain on JGBs. In my wide-ranging chat with Bridgewater founder Ray Dalio, he talked about the impact of rising bond yields on equities long term. Here's part of our exclusive conversation.
3: So it's a challenge. When you say, I think you're probably also referring to Japan too, that what Japan did when they had a weak economy and deflation is they forced money outside the country to weaken the yen and to buy U.S. treasuries. And in the buying of that U.S. treasuries, then that supported the treasuries and it weakened their currency. And then their central bank also bought a lot of JGBs, government bonds. Now there's a pressure to reverse that because they have too weak of a currency. A lot of Japanese have lost a lot of money in their bonds because the currency's been weak and the interest rate's been low. So in a desire to weaken reverse those forces, there's a desire to move that money back. So it's a very difficult job. You know, you can't fight the tide. You can only, I think by and large he's doing as well as can be expected in a difficult situation.
2: Where does this leave the Fed? Because like all global central banks, they are facing the dilemma. Do they defend inflation credibility or do they defend growth? What does the path of prudent policy look like?
3: Well, very classically, when this happens, you see a rise in real interest rates, which we're seeing, and then you also see a tightening of central bank. And that is the way the brakes are put on. And so, you know, that we will go through that. And what the brakes mean is that it's not as good for growth and so on. We also have a lot of selling of debt and equities, the capital markets, by the new AI and the capital expenditures related to this. So there's a lot of selling beyond the U.S. Treasury selling there in terms of the other bonds. So a break will be put on that. So and then when we're dealing with credibility, yes, the obvious choice is if you don't put the break on, then you're going to see real interest rates go down and inflation become an issue. And then, so we're in this classic cycle. When you see real rates rise and you see the short end rise and you start to see the yield curve flatten because of that, then you're starting to see the breaks. And that's when it starts to have an effect on other markets, like the equity market and other markets.
2: Well, the equity market seems to be plodding on to new highs. Yeah. And the equity market seems to be in denial about higher rates, but they have to live and cohabit in a higher for longer environment.
3: Yes, the way it works is you can when bonds go down, interest rates go up. When stocks go up, future expected returns go down. And you can calculate the relative returns of those because you can look at the present value, expected present value of the cash flows. Of course, there's a lot of uncertainty for equities and bonds. You know what that is. What's happened is that represented a cushion. In other words, when we started this cycle, the expected returns of equities were much higher than the expected returns of bonds. Because of that change in pricing, that cushion has come down. And so now you're starting to see credit spreads start to widen. You're starting to see that issue enter into it. So we're in the part of the cycle where interest rates can rise without sending the equity market down, because there's enough earnings growth and there's enough expected return. But when that cushion comes down, then you're coming later into that cycle. So that's where we are. We know that we haven't yet put the brakes on, okay, for the reasons that you're saying. And the credit spreads are still narrow and they haven't risen much. So therefore, the rationing is just beginning. We haven't had any rationing. So we can expect interest rates to rise more, I think, until you get to the point that that starts to happen.
4: Let's touch on AI, and the build-out has been likened to the fourth industrial revolution. However, we are starting to see sudden signs of AI-related stress in the credit markets. Oracle's credit default swaps, and you alluded to this, Ray, hit a record. We're seeing a blowout with SpaceX's credit default swaps. Is this a warning sign that the bubble is about to burst?
3: Yeah, the cycle is always the same, okay? Great technologies come along, and they need a lot of funding. And everybody believes in them because they are miraculous changes. You know, like in the 20s, imagine that it was the first time there was electricity in houses. So there was lights and refrigeration, and the first time there's cars, and the first time there's movies, and the first time there's radio, and the first time there's airplanes that you can go on. So everyone wants to bet on those new technologies. And when those new technologies are formed, they need capital. They need a lot of capital. But it's all very imprecise, you know? If you don't invest all out, you're going to lose the tech war. So you have to get the capital, right? And then because everybody believes in the technology and doesn't distinguish whether it's a good investment from whether it's a good technology, then people invest a lot. And they'll borrow to invest a lot in that. And because it's so imprecise, you end up having often the financial problems related to that new technology.
4: I also spoke with Michael George de Sombra, the Assistant Secretary of State for East Asian and Pacific Affairs at the U.S. State Department, and he addressed the complex semiconductor supply chain over here in Asia and Taiwan's so-called Silicon Shield. Here's a slice of that exclusive conversation. Geopolitical friction in the South China Sea and across the Taiwan Strait, that remains a big concern for global markets and the semiconductor supply chain. What assurances can you give to global investors that the US can successfully deter what seems to be Chinese aggression in the region without triggering any miscalculation?
5: Sri, that's a very important question. Obviously, maintaining stability across the first island chain is really one of our top priorities in President Trump's administration. And we're working with our allies and partners very carefully to ensure that we do that. Nobody wants conflict. We don't seek conflict with any country. We really want to maintain deterrence, maintain the status quo across the Taiwan Strait. And I'm confident that'll stay the case. I think President Trump is very confident that'll stay the case during the rest of his administration.
4: And the Silicon Shield is intact.
5: We're definitely seeing Taiwan moving a lot of its supply chain to the United States. I mean, TSMC has invested, I think, already over $160 billion and I think announced another $100 billion investment in moving more of that supply chain to Arizona. And so we're really seeing a lot of the increase in chip manufacturing and really the whole AI supply chain, you know, making sure that that is more in the hands of our allies and partners and that it's secure for us in the future.
4: Where do you see the most significant mispricing of a geopolitical risk in the market out here in Asia Pacific today?
5: I think both China and the U.S. Don't want conflict, and I think we're able to deter conflict. The efforts that we put in place should be able to deter conflict, and so I think really concerns of that perhaps are priced at too high a level.
4: So does that imply that Beijing's threat or warning, depending on how you characterize it, of 2027
6: being the year in which they potentially decide to reunify with Taiwan and take some action to do so. Is that a legitimate cause for concern, or is that once again a rhetorical flourish from Beijing?
5: I think President Xi had said that he wants to be in a position to be able to reunify Taiwan in 2027, not that he would do so.
6: Yes.
5: And I think he's a very rational actor. And to the extent that he realizes that it can't be done, or it can't be done without substantial consequences, it won't happen. And that's why it's important, President Trump ensuring that we have the deterrence in place with our allies and partners to make sure it does not happen.
4: Assistant Secretary DeSombra also touched on the closely watched Alaska LNG project amid conflicting claims between the U.S. and South Korean governments. Here's what he thinks.
5: I think we stand that Korea has committed, as part of their investment, they will be investing in the Alaska LNG project. There's additional negotiations going on. The hope is that it will result in the $56 billion investment that had been announced. And I think that is what will happen. But like anything, I mean, I've done deals for 30 years. There's always a process between letters of intent, commitments, final documentation, closing. There's a process that goes on in order to get to that final deal. And I think we're just in the middle of that process right now.
6: Right. So is it safe to say that we could see an FID, this closed up, the closed loop on this deal by the end of the year? Or are we talking about 2027?
5: That's a very good question. I think the hope is in the near future to have that final investment decision. Clearly, it's very important for us that both Japan and Korea follow through on their investment commitments made in the joint frameworks with each of them. And already, when you include the Alaska LNG, there's been commitments of about $200 billion by Japan and Korea in their investment in the United States, which really is helping reindustrialize America, which is one of Trump's top priorities.
1: That was Michael George DeSombra speaking to Sri at the Milken Institute's Asia Summit. Still ahead on the show, we head to Macau, where the NBA China game gets underway. We'll discuss sports, tourism, opportunities and risks with our reporters, Monica Petrelli and Arjun Karpal, who's leading our coverage on the ground. Squawk Box Asia, we'll be right back.

0: PromServe.com.
1: Hello again. Welcome back. It's Squawk Box Asia. Now, the NBA is making another major push into China, returning for a second straight year. Our travel and transport reporter, Monica Petrelli, and senior tech reporter, Arjun Karpal, they both join us live from Macau, where they look like they're having far too much fun. Guys, Macau appears to be a big beneficiary of sports tourism and also, of course, your presence. Good to see you.
2: Yeah, absolutely, Manisha. Look, there's so much going on here. You've got biggest NBA's biggest stars, massive fans descending on Macau this weekend for these big preseason games between the Houston Rockets, the Dallas Mavericks. Some of the biggest stars in the game are going to be here. The likes of Kevin Durant, Kyrie Irving, and of course the rising star as well for those following the NBA, Cooper Flagg. But of course, this is more than sports. It's big business as well. This is one of the NBA's most important markets. They're estimated 300 million basketball players in China. So that gives you a sense of the size of the interest of the market there for the sport as well. And the NBA looking to cash in as well. You mentioned the league returned to China last year after a six-year absence following a controversy in 2019, which involved the former general manager of the Houston Rockets and the Hong Kong protests. Now the Rockets are back in what is being seen as a symbolic moment, not just for the team, but also for the NBA as well, as it looks to rebuild in China, which is home to one of the largest international fan bases, of course, for the league. And Macau, Monica, this is not just about the NBA. This is as much about Macau as well. This is part of a broader push, really, from this city to broaden its base beyond just gambling, right?
3: Exactly. So there's no coincidence that this is being held here in Macau. And that's because for many years now, Macau's really been focusing on diversifying not only tourism, but who is coming as part of this tourism. If we rewind ourselves back to 2023, when Macau re-upped the gaming concessions from six gaming operators here, they did so with the agreement from those operators that they would spend about US $14 billion. Now, less than 10% of that could go to gaming. The lion's share was to marketing overseas to get more and different types of tourists to come in, but also to non-gaming projects. And there's 10 areas that Macau is focusing on, things like business conventions, sporting events, entertainment, basically what we now know as live event tourism, which is a massive trend and a competition of its own, but here, not between players, between cities. And so I had a chance to sit down with the director of Macau's governmental tourism office. This is Maria Helena De Sena Fernandez, to talk to her. And here's what she said she wants people to think when they hear the word Macau. Take a listen.
4: What we want to project about Macau is that, you know, Macau is a place where things happen, or there are many different things to suit different tastes. And as we say, you know, our tagline is Experience Macau. So that's why, you know, we want people to come and experience the destination whichever way you'd like or whichever kind of taste you want, you know. So there would be something for anyone. We definitely want people to think of Macau, not just in terms of gaming. Gaming is important and it continues to be important. And we need a healthy development of gaming in Macau, you know, but at the same time, we also need to develop other activities and other kinds of industries so that we don't put our eggs just in one basket. There is the necessity, you know, to really invest heavily in terms of other kinds of segments. And you would you also see that in the third five-year plan of Macau.
3: And so that third five-year plan that she referenced there, which was released in August, focuses heavily on economic diversification. And part of it is a goal to have non-gaming revenue make up 60% of Macau's GDP by 2030, which, of course, is rapidly approaching.
2: Yeah, that's incredible. I mean, look, anyone who knows me knows that I love my pro wrestling, and I generally like sports. And one of the big draws of that is when there are events around the world, I'm looking, where is the event taking place? Should we go? And actually, what do we do in that city that the event is going to? And that's become a key part of actually how I'm looking around things. Oh, I don't want to go to that city, or I've always wanted to visit that city. This is a great opportunity to go. And kind of underscores really what's happening here in Macau, but also broadly across the region and globally around this sort of event-based tourism, Monica. What is happening in this space? Why is this kind of growing in popularity right now?
3: Well, it's a couple of things. So the idea of cities vying for big events is not new. But what really changed, it was a watershed moment, if you will, was Singapore's six-night stay from Taylor Swift. That's when all of a sudden businesses realized, okay, the old rules of if an artist or a band or a sporting event comes to your city or a city near you, fans will come. Now they're going, we will go to you and we will go halfway around the world because we can both see a new place and we can see our favorite teams. That not only spells big business for sports, but all of the other businesses that are forming this ecosystem around it, which is why here at this event, we've got everything from private equity to the collectibles. This is a billion-dollar business in and of itself. We've got, different partners here. You've got a lot of different partners, and that's why we'll be speaking with Luckin. Yesterday, I spoke with the chairman of Luckin Coffee about why his company is partnering with sports. It is a big business. Sports fans, passionate. And so other brands want to be part of that passion and harness that passion for their brands as well.
2: Yeah, I mean, there's so much tech here as well. You've got Alibaba, you've got AWS in the mix as well, all part of this kind of conversation as well. But I think it also talks a bit about the diversity. And you made a great point earlier about the new types of people coming to places like Macau. There are a lot of cities around the world, no doubt, looking to bring in new types of tourism, perhaps younger audiences to experience their city or what they have to offer for the first time as well. How key is, you know, events in diversifying the tourism base of a particular area or city?
3: Well, the big push right now with these events are younger people. Mm. So younger people in the past didn't necessarily travel abroad as much as they do now. And events are a key reason why they are going, because suddenly now you can justify the purchase if you're going, you know, to see your favorite band or favorite sports team and traveling abroad. But beyond that, also, it's a reason to visit a place more than once. So if you've got an event like this, this is a five-year deal. Somebody will then come once a year. And maybe before, maybe Macau would be one time on the radar. Now, they may be coming every year.
2: We should tell our viewers a bit about the buzz on the ground here. I mean, just behind me, you can see a giant basketball. This is just one of many things happening here across the place in Macau. Monica, you and I went to see a practice yesterday. I think the Dallas Mavericks were practicing. That was a pretty cool experience. A lot of the players being mobbed by some of the local influencers and media. There was so much excitement. We're walking through the hotels and there's NBA stuff everywhere as well. And we had a lot of excitement from one young fan, it seemed, yesterday as well when we were sitting down.
3: Yes, he thought we were part of the NBA, and just to even be close to somebody that possibly could work for the NBA, which we had to inform him we did not. But the excitement here is palpable, and the players, of course, they stand out. Their heads had literally heads above the rest of the crowds. Even the media, which have microphones all the way up in the air, the players stand out. So the Cheesecake Factory got a big bump last night when one of the players visited. It was wall-to-wall fans there.
2: Yeah, well, look, we're going to bring you some more interviews later on. Luckin Coffee, I'll be bringing you interviews from the AWS and the NBA. So lots more to come here from Macau, from myself and Monica. But we're going to break right now. Stay tuned, and there'll be more later on in the show.